0: watching the shadowy figure slink down the dark street, disappear into the yawning black entrance of the abandoned building. Finally, one night, Slensky joined him on the way to the stakeout.
1: What's up, Chitwood? Plan to knock him over tonight?
2: No, but I want to determine where the joint is located in the building.
1: Yeah, we're taking a chance, aren't we?
2: Oh, not much of a chance. This is Tuesday, and I've noticed that on Tuesday night, the place doesn't get a big play. The last couple of Tuesdays, there have only been three or four smokers come in all night. So we're pretty safe.
1: Well, if it's okay with you, it's okay with me.
2: Attaboy. Well, here we are. Coast clear?
1: Nobody inside.
2: Fine. Let's go. Got a flashlight?
1: Yeah, right here.
2: Good. We need two of them. Well, this entry looks deserted enough.
1: Yeah, I wonder where those stairs lead.
2: That's what we're going to find out. Come on. What's the matter?
1: A mouthful of cobwebs.
2: Oh.
1: Say, nobody's been up these stairs for years, Chitwood.
2: Huh? Ever hear of machines that spin cobwebs? Now, we'll see what's behind this door.
1: Chitwood, there's a man crouching there.
2: Where? Oh, he's leaving Zotto. Look, it's a life-size figure of Buddha. Must have used this door for a temple at one time.
1: Well, that sure looked like a man in the shadows. Hey, listen. What was that?
2: Huh?
3: A rat. Yeah, look at him go. Why, he's half as big as a cat.
1: Well, there's certainly nothing up here.
2: No, I guess the joint is where I suspected it was all along.
1: Where's that?
2: In the basement.
1: Well, let's go down there, then.
2: No, not tonight. All I wanted to do was eliminate the rest of the building. Well, we'd better get out of here now.
3: Watch the light, Otto. What's the matter? Up the wall. Somebody's coming.
2: As I thought, he went down the cellar.
1: Well, do you want to look that over now?
2: No, sir. The most important thing now is to get out of here without being seen.
1: Well, when are you going to make the raid?
2: Sunday night. That's when the joint gets the biggest play. Men all posted, Otto?
1: Yep. Smith and Beard are on the roof. Sayers, Hathaway, and the state narcotic man are at the corner waiting for our signal. Hawthorne and Harrigan have got fire axes with them.
2: Okay. Give them the flash to come in. Now, flash your light up to the boys on the roof. Do they see you?
1: Yeah, they flash back.
2: Fine. How about it, boys? Are you all set?
4: All set.
2: Okay, follow me and be as quiet as you can. Here's the ladder to the cellar.
5: I thought these underground smoke joints had all been cleaned out, Chitwood.
2: Yeah, so did we, Hathaway. Most of the labyrinths under Chinatown were closed up 10 years ago, but apparently the boys overlooked one. Now, take it easy. This lower rung is wobbly. Well, looks like we go further down.
5: How's that?
2: This passageway here leads on down. Let's go. What the devil?
5: Water. Look, Chitwood. The passage is flooded. Oh, this is a blind.
2: Yeah, looks
1: That's
2: like it.
1: A blank wall at the other side.
2: Maybe it is, maybe it isn't. I'm going over there and find out.
1: Well, watch your step. You may go in over your head.
2: Yeah, it's up to my shoulders now.
3: Hey.
5: What's the matter?
2: I just ran into something. Throw your light over here. Uh-huh.
5: What is it?
2: A catwalk, 3 inches below the surface. See if it doesn't extend over to where you're standing, Otto.
1: Yeah, it does.
2: So that's the way they get across. Come on over, boys. I may as well continue to wade. I'm soaking wet anyway.
1: So you have to get your feet wet to get to your opium pipe, eh?
5: Oh, it's a couple of wet feet when you can get all geed up on the other side.
2: Or can you? It looks like the wall's solid. I can't see any breaks. Can you?
5: No. It's solid brick as far as I can tell. I'm afraid this is just a flooded cellar.
1: Hey, look.
2: What?
1: A piece of wire leaning against the wall.
2: Well, nothing so surprising about that.
1: Yeah, but this wire should be rusted down here in this stinking hole, and look, it's all shiny.
2: My gosh, you're right, Otto. Now, I wonder what that's for.
1: Well, let's see if it fits anyplace. Yeah, sure, here's a hole between the bricks.
2: Ah, that's just an old nail hole.
1: Yeah, we'll see. I'll just stick this wire into the hole and try...
5: Moving. Look, the wall's swinging back.
3: Boy, Otto.
1: Yeah, the wire must have made an electrical contact.
2: Come on, boys. Let's see whether it's snakes or hot spikes we have to get around next.
5: Duck your head. This passage was made for a short Chinaman.
1: Hey, look. There's a door at the end.
2: Yeah, this must be the place. All right, Harrigan. Also, get busy with those fire axes.
6: Hurry up, boys. There are wires in there. It's too strong.
7: Try the sledgehammers on the hinges.
6: They're weakening. Everybody stand where you are. This is a raid. Hey, trying to get out through the closet over there.
7: Head them off, Sayers.
6: And don't use your guns if you can help it, boys. way out, anybody, but resist arrest. Pipe down! Pipe down! Quiet! Hey!
1: Several of them got away.
6: That's okay. The boys on the roof will pick them up. All right, line these prisoners up, sir. Well, I'll be after all that trouble.
4: What's the matter?
6: Wong Yik isn't here.
1: Yeah, well, maybe these guys know where he is.
6: Well, if they do, they won't tell. Take him in, Sayers. Well, I never thought I'd raid another place like this.
5: Yes. Sure looks like the old time smoke joints from the China down before the fire. Opium, spindles of cocaine, yin shi, morphine. Looks like you've got about everything here.
6: Yeah, everything but Wong Yik.
8: Well, Chitwood, where's Wong Yik?
6: He got away.
8: He got away, huh? That's what comes of letting you do this your own way.
6: Oh, keep your shirt on. I knocked over the joint, didn't I? And confiscated about $10,000 worth of narcotics. What more do you want?
8: I want Wong Yik.
6: Well, I'm still working on him. I found several addresses in the code of one of the men who escaped. I'm checking on them now.
8: If you don't have him in here by the end of the week, I'm going after him myself.
6: And if you do, he'll make a fool of you.
0: Quietly, Chitwood and his men trace down the addresses found at the raid, and one by one they are eliminated as being completely innocent restaurants and rooming houses. But finally, a few nights after the raid...
1: Well, that one looks innocent enough. Just an old guy running a Chinese drugstore.
2: Yeah, but that old guy served time as a mule. That's the reason why I wanted to come back here in the alley behind the shop. Now, let's see. This would be the back of that place along in here, wouldn't it?
1: Yeah, that's right.
2: Uh-huh. Just what I thought.
1: What?
2: Smell anything peculiar?
1: Yeah, sort of a sweet smell.
2: Opium smoke. Come on.
1: Where are we going?
2: Back to headquarters and pick up the boys. All right, boys. You slip down the alley. Give me 2 minutes in the store, and then start breaking down the alley door. When the noise starts, Otto, you come into the store. If my guess is right, they'll waltz right into our arms. All set?
5: Okay.
2: All right. Okay, here goes.
9: Oh, good evening. You may be so lucky to buy something?
2: Yeah, Charlie, I got the pip.
9: Oh, pip? Oh, no, Charlie.
2: I got a pain. You give me something good for pain in the stomach, huh?
9: Oh, stomach? Oh, yeah. Oh, maybe so you lucky number one herb? Fix you up very good. Okay, I can do
2: it. All right, hold it out.
9: Oh, yeah, I fix him good.
5: Say, what's this thing in the bottle?
9: Oh, which one? Which place?
5: Back here, in the back of the store.
9: Oh, that one? Oh, Dong Gai Zhen. Oh, yeah, yeah. I think it may be so that the very old Chinese eel. Oh, very good for headache, yeah.
5: Yeah, gives me a headache to look at it. You know, Charlie, I had a headache once.
9: Wait,
5: lasted 3 days.
9: What
5: Boy, what trouble that gave me.
9: What the noise?
5: Huh?
9: You hear noise?
5: No, I don't hear any noise.
9: Oh, I go see what's making noise.
5: Here we are.
9: What for you pulling gun?
5: I'm a police officer.
9: Police officer! Don't wait.
5: Yeah.
6: Up with your hands, you guys. This is Tony, I mean business. Now, fire down.
1: Otto. Yes, Captain.
6: Handcuff these men.
1: Right.
10: I do not think there is any occasion for these honorable friends of mine to be manacled.
6: Wong Yik. Well, we're sure glad to see you.
10: Your happiness could not be as great as mine. It is always pleasant to greet an old friend. But I must ask why you dare interrupt so rudely our pleasant conversation in the home of our old friend Sing Min.
6: You're under arrest, Wong Yik.
10: And why, may I ask?
6: Possession of narcotics.
10: Does my superior friend, Captain Chitwood, still suffer under the delusion that I...
6: Oh, pipe down. Sayers.
9: Yes, Captain.
6: What'd you find back there?
9: Hey, this is a plan, Wong Yik. $3,000 worth, I can say.
6: That's all I want to know. Well, Wong Yik...
10: Still, if my old friend Sing Min has laid by a supply of the comforting poppy to console his advancing years, I do not comprehend why it should be of concern to you, or why it should involve me or my two friends here.
6: Take him down, Otto.
1: Right.
10: I warn you, Captain, someday you will go too far.
6: What's that you just found, Otto?
1: A couple of ounces of morphine.
6: Looks like you've gone too far already, Wong Yik.
10: I am at a loss to understand.
6: We've got you where we want you now, Wong Yik. Here's all the proof we need to send you up to the big house.
10: I truly, it is written, he who courts the dragon must be ever alert, lest his fire-breathing consort consume him in her passion.
4: Wong Yik and his companions were speedily tried and sentenced to the state penitentiary for the terms prescribed by the law. Thus did Captain Chitwood and his men close the last of the fabled old-time opium dens in Los Angeles. As work advances on the new central terminal, block after block of old Chinatown is rapidly being raised to make way for the railroad yards. No more do the narcotic officers clamber through foul-smelling subcellars to find their quarry. When opium-smoking resorts are discovered nowadays, they are apt to be in hotels and apartment houses in the more fashionable parts of the city. But due to the never-ending vigilance of your police, assisted by state and federal narcotic officers, this vice is slowly but surely approaching complete eradication.
11: Thank you, Chief Davis.
0: The efficiency of your police department has given Los Angeles the reputation of being one of the best policed cities in the United States. The use of Rio Grande cracked gasoline has contributed greatly to this reputation for efficiency. For many years, all Los Angeles police cars, fire engines, and emergency equipment have been powered by Rio Grande cracked gasoline. Police cars respond to emergency calls in unbelievably short time. City records show that automobile operating costs are lower than ever. Other California cities, Oakland, Berkeley, Fresno, Bakersfield, many cities and counties in Arizona, including the capital city, Phoenix, all specify Rio Grande cracked gasoline exclusively for emergency cars. This is the same cracked gasoline your neighborhood Rio Grande service station offers. 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
12: 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Rosenquist.
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0: Broadway, where the torrent of night races through the neon chasm, and you're caught up in it and whirled and crushed against the shrieking and the shadows. Then you wake, and the night is gone. There's nothing, only the debris of night and the stain of its rage. You count yourself lucky, because you think you're one of the few who got away. Then you take a good look, and you know you didn't make it. It's Broadway, my beat. Sergeant Pataglia had told me an hour ago she was waiting. Then a little later, he came in and told me again. Then I knew I couldn't put it off any longer. The fact of her presence had been whispering to me from the reports I pretended had to be filled out, from the desk drawers that needed cleaning and had been cleaned only yesterday. I couldn't put it off any longer, so I told Pataglia to show her in.
1: You can go in now, Mrs. Webster.
2: Thank you.
1: Here, Mrs. Webster, I will get you a chair. Sit down, Mrs. Webster. Go on, sit down. It's perfectly all right to sit down.
2: Thank you very much, Mr. Tartaglia. Sergeant Tartaglia.
1: That's right, Mrs. Webster. Maybe you can do something, huh, Danny?
0: Shut the door, Tartaglia, and don't put any calls through for a while, huh?
1: All right, then.
2: Thank you for letting me talk to you, Mr. Clover.
0: It's all right.
2: Forgive me for the way I look. I came over in my lunch hour, and this snoot... It's regulation for the girls who work on the drill press, so our hair won't get caught. I didn't have time to...
0: Oh, you look fine, Mrs. Webster. Fine.
2: You know why I'm here, don't you, Mr. Clover? That's why you didn't want to see me right off.
0: There's nothing we can do. Your husband confessed to the murder.
2: I know Jimmy didn't do it, Mr. Clover. I don't know any other way to say it, any other way to convince you. I just know Jimmy couldn't kill a man. Not Jimmy.
0: Then why did he confess? Your husband seems a normal, healthy boy with a good brain. Why would he confess to a killing he didn't do?
2: I don't know. Maybe because he thinks someone else did it. Someone...
0: You, maybe?
2: Jimmy loves me. He'd do a thing like that for someone he loved. Just talk to him, Mr. Clover. That's all I ask. You'll see then what kind of a boy he is. You'll see.
0: What is it going to be, Miss Webster?
2: The baby. In August. We want a little girl, I think.
0: You're still working?
2: Oh, yes. The Fairless Vacuum Cleaner Company is very nice to me. To all of us. They said I could keep working for as long as I thought it was all right.
0: Well, then you take care of yourself, Miss Webster.
2: It doesn't matter about me. It's Jimmy. Will you talk to him, Mr. Clover?
0: I'm sorry I kept you waiting. I made you overstay your lunch hour. Just tell him to call me. I'll explain it to them.
2: Will you talk to Jimmy?
0: All right, Mrs. Webster. I'll talk to him.

0: So? You're not wearing the blue serge. Who are you?
1: Danny Clover.
0: You a padre? I didn't ask for no padre. It's too early, anyhow. It goes trial, the judge looking sad, shaving my hair. You'll get your turn.
1: I'm a policeman.
0: Oh. So?
1: I just talked to your wife, Jimmy.
2: What for? What did you have to talk to her for? Talk to me. I'm right here in cell 42, tier 3. Day and night, 24 hours. So you'll do it. Talk to me and leave her alone. Leave Peggy alone. What do you want with her anyhow? What'll she tell you that I won't? That I killed Ernie Caldwell? I killed him. That's all you need to know.
1: Jimmy.
0: Yeah? Yeah, what do you want?
1: You killed Caldwell, you're sure.
2: How can a man not be sure of shooting somebody? Go ahead, you know. Go ahead, you tell me. How can a man kill a guy up close and not know about it?
1: If he were drunk?
0: No, not me. Not drunk.
1: What did you do with the gun you killed Ernie with?
0: I killed him. I shot him. I threw the gun away.
1: Where?
0: In a trash can, a sewer. I don't remember. I was upset. I can't remember a thing after I pulled the trigger.
1: Why did you kill him?
0: You know Ernie Caldwell. Why ask me?
1: Yeah, I know Ernie Caldwell. I know about the man he came here with, Travis Faulkner, deputy sheriff from Norcross County. That's 1,000 miles from here, Jimmy.
0: That's how far I ran, but they caught me.
1: Running from Ernie and Faulkner?
0: Yeah. I stole a drum of gasoline once, Clover. They put me to building county roads. I couldn't see doing that. I slugged a guard and ran 1,000 miles.
1: To New York. You did pretty well in New York, Jimmy. Job, a fine wife.
0: Leave her out, huh?
1: Peggy knew all about what happened in Norcross County. Maybe she killed Caldwell. Maybe you know that. Maybe that's why you're saying you're...
2: I'll kill you, Clover!
1: Take it easy. Yeah. That's better.
0: Listen to me. Listen to me, Clover. I killed Ernie Caldwell. I shot him and dragged his body into an alley. I saw him standing there and I shot him dead.
1: If the boy had had a brass band or a rooftop, he couldn't have announced it with more clarity, more defiance. He had motive, all right. A man had chased him across miles, across time. This man could grind out, destroy the life the boy had built for himself, for his wife, for his coming child. And for this, the boy shot him dead. There was motive. And there was confession. And I stayed with it and didn't stop to ask myself why. The Department of Records gave me the hotel address of Travis Faulkner, deputy sheriff, Norcross County. I called him, told him I wanted to talk to him. Sheriff Faulkner told me there was a lot of New York left for him to see. If I wanted to talk to him, I'd have to meet him at the Penny Arcade on 56th Street.
3: Just a minute, Mr. Clover. I'll be right with you.

0: Just a minute, Mr. Clover. I'll be right with you. Hot diggity ziggity dog. It's too bad you can't share this with me, Mr. Clover, because I ain't going to let you.
1: Turkish delight. A night in a harem. Think you can deny yourself for a little while, Faulkner, just long enough to talk to me?
0: Well, I'll tell you. My mouth's been watering to get at those guns over there. Why don't you talk to me while I do a little shooting? What do you want to talk to a country sheriff about, Lieutenant?
1: Jimmy Webster. Let's talk about him.
0: Just saying his name leaves a dirty taste in my mouth, Lieutenant. What are you New York police waiting for? Why don't you execute him? Right now. Electric chair. That's how you go about it out here, isn't it?
1: That's right, Sheriff.
0: That's too good for him. Quick like that. You know what I could get down on my knees and beg you for, Mrs. Clover?
1: No, I don't.
0: Just leave me alone in a cell with him. Just for a little while. Hey, this looks like a good little cheap gun. I'll treat you, Lieutenant, if you'd care to shoot with me.
2: I'm sorry, mister. I was going to use that gun.
0: Were you now? Were you really going to do that, boy?
1: Leave him alone, Faulkner. I said leave him alone. It's all right, son. You can use this gun.
0: Yeah, it's all right. But you won't get in my way, will you, boy?
2: No. Here, take the gun. I don't want it. I changed my mind.
1: It's all right. Take it.
2: Oh, thanks. Thanks, mister, but I changed my mind.
1: We do a lot of things different here, Faulkner. Get used to it.
0: You expect me to get used to that? I couldn't. No more than I could get used to the idea that my buddy was murdered right here in your fair city.
1: Ernie Caldwell?
0: Ernie was the best friend a man ever had. We were close, Ernie and me. And that pig killed him just because Ernie was doing his duty.
1: Maybe he didn't kill Ernie.
0: You not only do things different, you think different, don't you, Lieutenant? Boy's wife been crying on you?
1: When you got to New York, you and Caldwell, you didn't try to take Webster right away. Your signed statement says you were here almost a day and a night before you tried to take him. Why was that?
0: I'll tell you only because you asked me polite, Lieutenant. Ernie and me, we had an old acquaintance to look up. Just to talk over old times. Oh, gone, this shooting's gonna rob me of my small change. Got 5 pennies for a nickel, Lieutenant.
1: I poured 5 bright and shining coppers into his hand, toil-worn with pulling slot machine levers. I said no when he offered me the nickel. He said, well, now, thank you. I said goodbye. It was 3:30 when I left the arcade. What I had was nothing. What I had was nothing at all. The thought turned into those words all the way uptown, through Manhattan, under the river, and into Brooklyn. That's what I had to tell Peggy Webster. I had nothing at all. At the gate of the Fairless Vacuum Cleaner Company, the guard and I exchanged badge numbers, and he said, Mrs. Webster's bench is right down there. Peggy.
3: Oh, hello, Mr. Clover. Wait, will you wait just a minute?
1: Sure.
3: Now, oh, it was wonderful of you to come up here, Mr. Clover. I'm grateful. You know I'm grateful. Oh,
1: of course. Peggy.
3: Yes? What is it, Mr. Clover? What? Oh, nothing.
1: Peggy, I...
3: But you'll keep trying, won't you? Now that you know that Jimmy didn't commit that murder, I'm sure...
1: Peggy.
3: Yes?
1: You know that even if Jimmy is not guilty of this murder, he's still wanted in another state. He's an escaped convict. One way or another, we're going to have to extradite him.
3: I know that. I'll wait for him, Mr. Clover.
1: I'll keep trying to...
3: I know you will. Look. Look at this, Mr. Clover.
1: Yeah? Pretty. Real pretty.
3: I bet you don't even know what it is.
1: No, I don't. But it's pretty.
3: It's a rubber pad for a crib, Mr. Clover. Here, these boxes by my bench. They gave me a shower during the afternoon break.
1: Huh?
3: Blankets, bibs, diapers, nighties, and... This is strange.
1: What is?
3: This.

0: This package. The messenger brought it a little while ago. The guard passed it through because he knew about the shower. Here, I'll show you.
1: Oh, pillowcase.
0: Hand embroidered. It's lovely.
1: But what's strange about it?
0: The card that came with it. Here it is. From Sophie Driscoll, Aetna Hotel.
1: And?
0: Don't you see? I don't know any Sophie Driscoll. I thought she was a girl working here at the shop. I checked and she isn't. I just don't know anyone by that name. Oh, that's quitting time, Mr. Clover.
1: Yeah, I'll take you home, Peggy. And Peggy.
0: Yes?
1: I'll take that card.
2: Hotel gives you a greeting. Here, sign the alias here and tell me what it's going to be with or without.
1: Huh?
2: With or without a bath, Buster.
1: Sophie Driscoll.
2: Sorry, but Come to think of it, I'm not sorry at all, just Buster.
1: Read this.
2: You gotta wait if you want me to do that. I gotta find my glasses, and that's tough to do without my glasses.
1: Yeah, but the shape of it spells badge, and the six hazy spots on it spell police.
2: It does, huh? What about Sophie Driscoll?
1: What about her?
2: Sleeping it off, Buster, so she can wake up and get herself another bonded reason for sleeping it off.
1: Show me.
2: Sure. A hop, skip, and a jump down the hall.
1: Let's walk, huh?
2: Sure. Sophie, wanted criminal or something goose-pimply like that? Oh, top drawer confidential, huh? Well, here's her room. On the bed. Soph! Hey, Sophie! Really out, wouldn't you say so, Buster?
1: Yeah, something like that. Miss Driscoll. Hey, Miss Driscoll, wake up. Wake up.
2: Hey, on her hands, running down. No, that's blood. That's blood, ain't it, Buster? Sophie! Hey, Sophie!
1: Save it. She won't answer. I had a question to ask her, but she won't answer.

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1: One thing about Broadway, if you've got talent, if you've got a twist that'll lift you out of the mediocre, Broadway will pat you lovingly on the head and thank you for the diversion. The opportunities are infinite. You can spell mop with two P's, or confess to a murder, or be found stabbed to death in a narrow bed in a small room in a dismal hotel. My part of it was trying to make the last two fit together. Why, I asked myself, had a boy confessed to a murder? Why, I queried, had an anonymous woman sent his wife a present? Why, I asked, had the anonymous woman met violent death? At headquarters the next morning, Sergeant Gino Tartaglia had his own approach.
2: I've been asking myself questions, Danny.
1: And?
2: No answer. However, in the matter of the death of Sophie Driscoll, the boys of technical report the following. No fingerprints on the murder weapon.
1: And?
2: And to wit, thousands of fingerprints in that hotel room, perhaps going back to 1912.
1: Mm-hmm.
2: Conclusion, to wit, we have indubitably encountered a riddle as to the death of Sophie Driscoll. Indubitably.
1: What about the boy, Jimmy Webster? How is he?
2: I peeked into his cell on the way up here. He sits there. I remarked to myself that he must be in a strange and storm-tossed mood. Indubitably.
1: You've been improving your vocabulary again, Tartaglia.
2: You noticed it, huh, Danny? Every night, Mrs. Tartaglia reads me to sleep with a word from the dictionary. Last night, it was indubitably.
1: I'm happy for you. What else, Tartaglia?
2: What else is a morsel which may or may not tweak your thinking bone? To wit, Sophie Driscoll, according to our intelligence, was a real sick girl.
1: Oh, how?
2: The moments she wasn't drinking were too few and far between. However, she was trying to get rid of her sickness. She was a patient of a phony who calls himself Doc Rundle. A doc who makes the Bowery his home and his office. The end of my report.
1: Goodbye, Tartaglia.
2: You gone someplace, Danny?
1: Yeah, to Doc Rundle.

0: Runzel? Doc Runzel?
1: Wait your turn, boy. I'm having a daydream.
0: Now?
1: Now I take a little sedative to calm me down.
0: Now?
1: Now, now. You're sick, aren't you, boy? Sick, sick. Well, I'll heal you, kill you, set you on the path of sanitary living, the beautiful life, sans alcohol, sans nightmares, sans sensing.
0: You can do all that?
1: Yeah, it's a promise, boy. I can show you testimonials that'll make you want to kiss my feet. Now, the question is, how do you want the cure? I have two methods, equally costly, equally desirable. Mental therapy or electrotherapy? My patients have a choice.
0: Which one did you use on Sophie Driscoll?
1: Sophie? Sophie recommended you to me?
0: Sophie was murdered before she could tell me anything.
1: I knew she was murdered. It brought great sorrow to all of us, to me especially.
0: Share it with me, Doctor. Tell me about Sophie.
1: Well, give me a good sanitary reason why I should do that.
0: I'm from the police. Sanitary enough, Doc?
1: Hmm. You think I murdered Sophie?
0: She came here often?
1: Every day. Every day from the day I made her believe I could help her. And then last Tuesday...
0: What happened last Tuesday?
1: She had an appointment with me. I'd set aside 2 hours for her alone, from 7 to 9. But Sophie didn't keep it.
0: That upset you?
1: Oh, yes. Oh, yes, yes, yes, yes. So much so that I went to her room and beat on her door.
0: Then what?
1: She screamed at me. Wouldn't let me in. All my work was wiped out. I knew it. She screamed at me and laughed. I knew she'd been drinking again. And there were men with her, laughing and making her on to renounce me. All my work.
0: Last Tuesday, huh? A murder was committed that night. Did you know that, Doc? The murder of a deputy sheriff named Ernie Caldwell.
1: You accuse me of that, too? Ah. You are sick. I could help you.
0: Some other time, Doc. But you'll be here if I need you, huh, Doc? After that, there was nothing at all. Doc Rundle went into another daydream, and I went through the exit. Back at headquarters, I wrote it all down. Sophie Driscoll had had a party the night of the murder of Ernie Caldwell. A couple of days later, Sophie Driscoll was murdered. Then I drew a line and added it up. Sophie Driscoll was a key, and Sophie Driscoll was dead. There was a cipher missing. And the way it happened was simple enough. The phone rang. Father Garrity of St. Christopher's Church wanted to see me about Sophie Driscoll. Father Garrity?
2: Yes? Oh, you must be Mr. Clover from the police.
0: That's right.
2: This way, please. Through this door. Please be seated.
0: Thank you.
2: Sophie Driscoll, she was rather tall, Mr. Clover. Is that the one? Heavy set with blonde hair?
0: Yes.
2: Sophie Driscoll came to me about 2 years ago.
0: She was in trouble?
2: No, she came to me with this letter. It's a letter of introduction from Father Westfall. You see, this is sometimes done. A person moves away from home. One parish priest will write a letter of introduction to the priest of a new parish. This is such a letter.
0: I see.
2: I assured Miss Driscoll that she would be welcome to our flock, and she attended church quite regularly for a while. Then it became very infrequent that she attended services. Finally, she stopped coming altogether. I haven't seen her for a year, and I thought perhaps...
0: Just one thing, Father.
2: Yes.
0: Where did Miss Driscoll come from?
2: Hmm? Oh, come from? Well, why, here it is, right here on the letter. It's postmarked Norcross County.

0: nice talk with Father Garrity, Danny.
1: You're eating again, Tartaglia.
0: Dead, Danny. I am eating circus peanuts Mrs. Tartaglia Heiston from the Tartaglia children. Have some?
1: Thanks, I will.
0: Well, go ahead, help yourself, Danny.
1: Thank you.
0: Ain't it awful the way nothing tastes so good as a stolen confession?
1: Awful.
0: Yeah. Have a nice talk with the father?
1: Real nice. The father told me Sophie Driscoll came from Norcross County.
0: Hey, Danny. You think maybe the father has got a grapevine into the police department?
1: Huh?
0: I only mentioned a possibility because this is exactly the morsel of information I was going to bequeath upon you. That Sophie Driscoll did indeed come from Norcross County.
1: Take your peanuts and get out of here.
0: Well, before you throw me out again, Danny, there is more to this bit of information than meets the ear.
1: You don't say.
0: Yeah, Danny, yeah. It seems that for a series of misdemeanors, this aforementioned Sophie Driscoll was asked to leave the county at a time when the deputy sheriff was by the name of Travis Faulkner, whom heretofore I have not mentioned.
1: Faulkner?
0: Yeah, the same Faulkner who even now is in our city. The same who came after Jimmy Webster. The same who... Hey, this being a deputy sheriff, this is pretty steady work, huh, Danny?
1: Yeah. Thank you very much, Sergeant Tartaglia. You've been real assiduous. I have the missing cipher now. It could add up. It could add up to the exoneration of a boy who had confessed to a murder he didn't do. Or it could add up to zero and the boy's execution. Either way, it had to be done. I went to Faulkner's hotel. He was out, they told me. I asked where. They didn't know, they told me, seeing the sights, maybe. Deputy Sheriff Faulkner was crazy about the sights of New York, they told me. So I put out an all-points bulletin. I needed a long talk with Deputy Faulkner. And at 11 at night, the call came from a cabbie. He had driven Faulkner to points of interest. Faulkner liked the one called the Cozy Club in Harlem. Very interesting. Yeah, he should be there now. I put in a call to the Harlem precinct, have them alert Detective Anderson. I wanted Anderson with me.
2: You made good time, Lieutenant.
1: Hi, Anderson.
2: They tell me you asked for me. Any special reason?
1: No, I think I'm going to grab a killer. I'd just like to have you along. I might need you.
2: Any special killer?
1: Ernie Caldwell's, maybe. Sophie Driscoll's, maybe.
2: Caldwell, the deputy sheriff from Norcross County? Well, you got a boy who confessed to that, didn't you?
1: We have, but I like this one better.
2: Well, it's not always a matter of what you like, Lieutenant.
1: No, it isn't. But it all adds up so neat, Anderson. Travis Faulkner.
2: That's who you want?
1: Yeah. Faulkner came to New York with Caldwell. They were supposed to pick up Jimmy Webster, but they waited.
2: Well, they got a right to do that.
1: Yeah, but they called on an old acquaintance. Faulkner told me that.
2: So?
1: So the old acquaintance was Sophie Driscoll, also from Norcross County. They had a party for old time's sake. A drunken party, I've been told.
2: Well, that could happen with old acquaintance.
1: Yeah, and it could happen that a drunken Faulkner could kill his buddy pal because there was a falling out among old acquaintances. And Sophie witnessed the murder. When she learned Jimmy was being held for it, she tried to make it up to him with a little gift for his baby.
2: So you figured Sophie was killed because she might have got sorry enough to spill the whole business, huh?
1: Yeah.
2: But that still doesn't wipe out the boy's confession.
1: No. He thought his wife killed Caldwell so that Caldwell couldn't take Jimmy away from her. That could wipe it out, couldn't it?
2: Yeah, it could.
1: Let's go in, Anderson. There he is, Anderson, over there.
2: That man at the corner table?
1: Yeah, come on. Hi, Faulkner.
3: Well, now, how are you, Clover? Hi, sit down, Clover. Who's your friend?
2: My name's Anderson, Detective Anderson.
3: A detective? Now, well, feature it, will you?
1: Okay, Faulkner, let's get out of here.
3: You kidding? You suddenly gone simple? My minimum charge ain't up yet.
1: Things can't wait, Faulkner. You're charged with murder.
3: Yeah? I am, huh? You've really gone simple, ain't you?
1: Two murders. Ernie Caldwell and Sophie Driscoll. You ready?
3: Ready? No, I ain't ready. It ain't murder, killing two like that. You ain't taking me, Clover.
4: Watch Danny's gun. Give me that.
3: I sure will.
1: Oh. Faulkner, so help me.
3: You too, Clover. You can have it too. No. He can't.
1: Oh. I watched Faulkner. There was a kind of fascination in watching a man like Faulkner. The sudden, swift ebb of his life as he crumpled there before me, his eyes closing over the final fact that a bullet from Anderson's gun had done it all. Anderson smiled up at me, ashamed of the hurt in his leg. He said something about, "I was right after all."

Broadway's happy now. There's easy laughter, and a hot trumpet skirls its song out into the grinning mob. And the man puts his hand in a trash can. It's the journey you made because you had no choice. The excursion to the end of all the streets in the world. It's Broadway, the gaudiest, the most violent, the lonesomest mile in the world. Broadway, my beat.

0: 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The program was produced and directed by Elliot Lewis. The musical score was composed and conducted by Alexander Courage.
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2: It's late afternoon, shortly after the close of our last episode. As you know, Perry Mason is convinced the key to the solution of Gordy Weber's murder lies in the dead man's past life. By now, Mason's investigation into Weber's past is underway. Reports are beginning to come in as the lawyer undertakes the task of shifting and arranging these bits of information. So Mason is on the brink of a startling and totally unexpected discovery. We'll hear what happens in a few moments, but first, let's join Homicide Lieutenant Donald Halverson as Don visits the home of his sister.
3: Anybody home?
4: Don, come on in. I just put the roast in the oven.
3: Hi, sis.
4: Oh, long time no see, honey.
3: Too long. Why don't you ask me to dinner sometime?
4: We do ask you. Sonny asked me last night if you were mad at
3: us. No, not mad, dear. Just busy. Where is that no-good brother-in-law? Chicks!
4: He went to the corner, so stop talking so loudly. You'll wake the baby.
3: All right. How is he, sis?
4: Chick's wonderful. Gee, I'm lucky.
3: Well, I'd say he's lucky, too.
4: I mean, because you and Chick are such good friends.
3: Oh, Chick's okay for a brother-in-law.
4: Oh, stop it. Let me have your hat.
3: Mm-hmm.
4: Honestly, the way you two tease each other.
3: Well, you don't kid a guy unless you like him, sis. Where's Sonny?
4: With Chick. They'll be right back.
3: Oh, wait a minute. Here. This is for Sonny. It's a policeman's whistle.
4: A whistle?
3: Mm-hmm. Got a chain and everything.
4: Don, you shouldn't have.
3: Why not? Can't a man spoil his own nephew? Here, I'll blow it for you.
4: Don't you dare.
3: What's the matter, Red?
4: You'll wake the baby, and don't call me Red. Want to see the baby?
3: Sure.
4: You'll have to be quiet because she's asleep.
3: All right.

0: little Red, huh?
1: Don't call her Red.
0: Hey, sis, she's beautiful, no fooling. Her hair's going to be just as red as yours. She's really a knockout.
1: She does look nice when she's asleep.
0: Sleeps just like a baby.
1: I know Sonny's your favorite, but...
0: Hey, your uncle can't play favorites. Here, this is for little Red.
1: Oh, they're lovely.
0: Got lace on them, you see? Just right for a little girl. Come on, let's get out before I wake her up.
1: I could stand there and watch her all day. Sit down, honey. Chick saved you a glass of beer.
0: No, and no, no thanks, dear. Oh, that chick, he is a lucky guy.
1: What made you say that?
0: He's got everything he could want. He's got a swell wife, even if she is my sister.
1: Thank you, dear.
0: He has a son, and he's got a red-haired daughter.
1: Why is her red hair important?
0: Oh, it isn't really. I was just thinking.
1: Mm-hmm. I've been telling you what you're missing.
0: Yeah. I'm just beginning to see how right you are.
1: Have you got a girl, Don?
0: Who, me? Look, all I said is a guy's lucky to have a nice home and family, including a little girl with red hair. I just think it's cute.
1: Something's on your mind. Come on, tell Mama.
0: Well, I'm working on a case, Dee, and you know how I am when I've got a tough case.
1: Not this way.
0: What?
1: Nothing. Tell me about it.
0: You been following the papers?
1: No, why?
0: Dee, let me ask you a hypothetical question. Now, you're not much more than a kid yourself, so you remember how kids feel. Now, say that there is this kid.
1: How old?
0: 21 on the 18th of last month.
1: Mm-hmm.
0: All right, this appears to be a nice kid all the way through. Only it looks as if this nice kid killed a man.
1: Well, almost anybody could get mad or scared enough to...
0: Now, wait a minute. There's more. If this kid committed murder, then it was premeditated. At least that's the way it looks, but...
1: Don, this girl...
0: I didn't say she's a girl.
1: You were very careful not to.
0: All right. How would you feel about her, sis?
1: If she killed a man and planned it ahead of time, she isn't what she appears to be.
0: Yeah.
1: Don, you never asked my opinion before.
0: I haven't told you all of it. I planted a cop... a policewoman in the cell next to hers. Mary Moriarty.
1: Why?
0: So Mary could make friends and get the girl to talk. And it worked. Only Kate, Miss Beekman, made a friend out of Mary. I guess I'm not making this too clear, Dee.
1: There's a lot you haven't told me. Don... You were overseas when I started to go with Chick, so I couldn't talk to you about him, but... Well, I wrote you, remember?
0: Mm-hmm. Yeah. The night you met him?
1: I wrote and I told you about him. It's natural to tell someone who's close to you, like your brother or sister, about someone else who might be important to you. She's got red hair, hasn't she?
0: Mm-hmm.
1: And you like her. She means a lot to you. Tell me about her.
0: I did.
1: Mm-mm. The real thing, Don.
0: She's charged with murder, sis.
1: Oh, that doesn't mean anything. She couldn't do anything really bad, like planning to kill a man, or you wouldn't like her. I know you too well.
0: No.
1: So tell me what she's like. Is her hair real red?
0: It's like yours. And she's sweet. She's in a jam, Dee, but she takes time to think about other people, you know?
1: Is she tall or short?
0: Oh... I guess she's about up to my shoulder. And she's got a real cute figure. She used to be a dancer.
1: Oh?
0: Serious dancing. She had a scholarship to an exclusive dancing school, but she was in an accident last year and she had to stop dancing.
1: Oh, what a shame.
0: But she's okay about it. That's just it, Dee. She's a lady. She doesn't complain. She doesn't whimper. Even now when she's really up against it.
1: This trouble doesn't matter, Don.
0: Yeah, you keep saying
1: that. I mean it. Honey, you just couldn't fall in really like a girl unless she was nice.
0: Yeah.
1: So this is only temporary, just a cloud in the sky. You'll make the sun come out, Don. I know you will.
0: Thanks, sis, but I'm not kidding myself. She's in real trouble. And it matters.
1: You'll straighten it out. Does she know how you feel?
0: Well, I... I haven't said anything. Maybe she has an idea.
1: I can tell you she does.
0: You think so?
1: Of course. A woman knows these things, only...
0: Yeah?
1: Has she talked to you?
0: About the kids? She can't. And it's tough. We're on opposite sides of the fence.
1: If she doesn't know you put Mary Moriarty in the cell next to hers.
0: Uh-uh.
1: Don't tell her now.
0: You think I'm crazy?
1: I mean, even after it's all over, don't tell her. After you climb that fence between you, Don, don't ever tell her.
0: Why? It's my job.
1: Mm-hmm. And she'll understand and forgive you up to a point. Even after you're married and have your own red-headed daughter.
0: Oh, stop it.
1: And you have late duty or get busy and can't come home. Or when she's worried about you. All the things that come between a man and his family.
0: Sis, it's my job.
1: Uh-huh. And she'll understand it. Up to a point. But any woman finds it hard to forgive her man for spying on her. Especially a redhead.
0: You're talking about Mary Moriarty? Because I put Mary in the next cell? Sis, I'm going to tell you that's the last thing that worries me.
2: Meanwhile, in the office of Perry Mason. All right.
3: Yeah. Okay, Maury. Yeah, well, do the best you can.
4: Well, that's another one. This time, Cleveland. Look at this. Cleveland, Denver, Chicago, St. Paul, L.A., a dozen leagues.
5: Don't forget Baltimore.
4: Oh, I'm following up that one. But I can't follow all of them at once. Well, this is the time I envy Frederick Abt. All the D.A. has to do is pick up the phone and say, give me Cleveland, hello, Cleveland, give me a fast rundown on so-and-so. Oh, well, we'll follow him up, but it takes time. Are you listening to me, Miss Street?
5: Hmm? No, sir.
4: Oh, don't let me disturb you.
5: I'm already disturbed. Doesn't it bother you to remember something that you can't remember?
4: What?
5: Well, I mean to see someone you know you've seen before and you can't remember where.
4: Give me that report from Mr. Merriwood.
5: Oh, here. He's going to phone later. No, I've seen her before.
4: Well, I'll phone Merriweather myself.
5: I could just remember. He's going to phone you, I said.
4: All right, then give me the other one.
5: So annoying to... What do you want, Chief?
4: Approximately 100 good police officers, men or women.
5: What?
4: That other report
5: on... What did you say? Police, men, or... Perry, that's who she is.
4: Who, Della?
5: Mary Moriarty, the girl in the cell next to Kate Beekman's. The girl Kate asked you to help.
4: Yes, of course. She didn't need any. Well, what?
5: She's Sergeant Mary Moriarty. I saw her at the policeman's ball 2 years ago. She wore a white off-the-shoulder dress. Perry, that girl's a cop.
2: Well, the disclosure of Mary Moriarty's true identity, the last thing Don Halverson's worried about, is not only very important to Perry Mason, but also very pleasing, as we'll learn why tomorrow. So, by all means, join us, won't you?

0: Is that proper farmhouse cheddar?
1: No, I don't think so.
0: What about that?
1: No. It's quite nice, though.
0: Is it? Do you think I might try a piece? I'll have 2 ounces, please.
2: Jacob's, the cream of cream crackers.
3: What has a hazelnut in every bite?
4: Sorry!
3: And thick milk chocolate for your delight?
4: Sorry!
3: Nougat and caramel golden light?
4: Sorry!
3: And don't forget the hazelnut in every bite! And again! What has a hazelnut in every bite?
4: Sorry!
3: Thick milk chocolate for your delight?
4: Sorry!
3: Nougat and caramel golden light? And don't forget the hazelnut in every bite!
4: Sorry!
3: A hazelnut in every bite!
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5: They offered me a cool $1.5 million, but I couldn't be bought.
4: Oh, Sam, all the time fooling.
5: Straight good, Savvy.
4: Oh, really, Sam? Why didn't you take it? Oh, but you couldn't, of course.
5: That's right, Angel. Taxes.
4: Oh, you mean it would put you in a bracket?
5: The girl's name, in case you were going to ask, was Sugar Cane.
4: Was she sweet?
5: Oh, Effie, you made a joke.
4: Oh, not much of one, though.
5: That is true. But even though you do seem to be, as you would say, in a jugular vein, I shall be right down, serious and frowning, to dictate a chronicle steeped in the bitter tea of general confusion, brewed in a witch's cauldron of murder, greed, and avarice. That's what gives it that nutty flavor.
4: What, Sam?
5: Silly girl, I refer to the sugar cane caper on which I will forthwith my report be down to dictate on, with, goodbye.
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0: Sam. How are you, Sam?
1: Hmm?
0: You were so lugubrious over the phone. Sometimes you're so bucolic, but tonight...
1: What am I? When?
0: Lugubrious tonight. Just bubbling over.
1: Do you possibly mean I'm being lush with my verbiage?
0: There, you see?
1: Well, that's because I've been at work in the environs of Snob Hill, where they never use one word if 12 will do. Are you ready for the dictation, I guess it is? I plan to be most amusing tonight. Already I am, yet. Look, I haven't even started.
0: Oh.
1: Really, I haven't. All right. Now, pencil. Date. Alan should have such an audience. Date. October 3rd, 1948, to Clifton Cavanaugh, Esquire. Down, Effie. From Samuel Spade, license number 137596. Subject, the sugar cane caper. On Thursday last, at 11 a.m., as I waited for the traffic signal so that I might legally cross Powell Street in order to board a cable car, a cat rubbed up against my leg. I leaned over to stroke it and noticed that it had six toes. I wondered if that meant anything. It didn't. Most Snob Hill addresses don't mean much anymore, but yours still does. The house was big, hideous, and reassuring.
2: Oh. Are you from Peppersnow?
1: No, I'm in business for myself. Mr. Cavanaugh in?
2: Oh. Well, come on in. I can't understand what happened to that boy from Peppersnow. Pardon me if I seem a little hungover.
1: Gladly, but can you ever forgive yourself?
2: I like you. You got a sense of humor. You'll need it.
1: You trying to tell me you don't approve of Mr. Cavanaugh?
2: That perfume pothead.
1: What did he do to you?
2: He married my mother.
1: Oh. Stepfather?
2: Yeah. I'm Fred Blair.
1: Spade's my name. Where do I find him?
2: Detective?
1: Check.
2: I'll give you a clue. Look behind you.
1: I did. I turned and found myself looking straight into your handsome face. You looked several years younger than your stepson, with regular aquiline features, dark, widely spaced eyes, and blue-black hair.
3: Well, so you're the notorious Sam Spade.
1: Well, I don't want to seem modest.
3: Come into the conservatory. There's just the barest chance that we'll not be overheard.
1: Good.
3: There. Sit down.
1: What's your problem, Mr. Cavanaugh?
3: Problem indeed. Problems, plural. Starting with that junior grade lush that collared you at the door.
1: He's very fond of you, too.
3: Well, you can't imagine what a trial that boy's been to me. Both the children. For some reason, neither Fred nor his sister Eunice ever quite accepted me as their father.
1: You don't say.
3: I suppose my youth counted against me. I think they misinterpreted my motives. When any man marries a wealthy widow twice his age...
1: Yeah. Yeah, why did you send for me, Mr. Cavanaugh?
3: Well, it all started several months back, before my wife, their mother, where was I? Oh, died. The scandal quite literally killed her.
1: You're sure that's what did the trick?
3: Fred, who, among other talents, was a positive genius for knowing the wrong sort of people, struck up an acquaintance with a hoodlum named Johnny Verona.
1: Nice, clean-cut gangster type, runs a joint on Pacific Street.
3: Precisely. With the positively hysterical name of the Subtropico.
1: Mm-hmm.
3: Well, there was a sordid brawl of some sort. A man shot. Obviously, this Johnny Verona shot him. Fred had to give testimony before the grand jury. It was all we could do to keep it out of the paper.
1: But you did.
3: No, and old Eleanor, my wife, that is, dropped dead when the butler brought in the Chronicle. But the worst was yet to come, Sam.
1: Well, don't keep me hanging, Cliff.
3: Well, Fred continued to frequent this bistro, this dive of Verona's.
1: I understand.
3: I believe the bait is a toothsome little teaser with the unlikely name of Sugar Cane.
1: She likes Fred.
3: No woman in her right mind would look twice at that idiot, even if he were twice as rich and only half a sodden. Then, where was I? Oh, yes, this Verona person came here several times on the pretext of pouring Fred through the front door and thereby met my stepdaughter, Eunice.
1: Well, that's a very interesting story, Mr. Cavanaugh. Now, maybe you'll tell me what you want a detective for.
3: Because my stepdaughter has brazenly informed me that she intends to marry this gangster. I want you to help me prevent that marriage.
1: I don't see.
3: Don't see what?
1: I don't see how I can.
3: Well, perhaps I didn't make myself clear. When Verona was arrested for that shooting in his club, Fred didn't tell the grand jury all he knew. Now, if you could prove that Verona is guilty, Then we'd be rid of him for good.
1: Is it Verona you want to get rid of, or your stepson?
3: Good Lord, you don't think Fred did it?
1: Do you?
3: Why, no, of course not.
1: Okay, supposing Verona did it, then Fred goes up on a perjury rap, maybe accessory.
3: Oh. Well, I have no overwhelming desire to injure Fred.
1: Look, why don't you tell me what you have an overwhelming desire for?
3: Well, under the terms of her mother's will, Eunice will inherit $3 million as soon as she marries.
1: When?
3: When what?
1: When do I meet her?
3: Be serious, man. Now, I will pay Verona $50,000 in cash if he'll stay away from her.
1: Would you take $50,000 as the payoff in a $3 million caper?
3: In this instance, yes. Eunice is not very well, and you may quote me on that, book, chapter, and verse.
1: To Johnny Verona?
3: To Johnny Verona.
1: Okay. Water's mighty cold this time of the year at the bottom of the bay, but if you don't care, I don't.
3: Thank you. Let me know how it comes out.
1: Don't give it a second thought. You'll know. Don't get up, Mr. Cavanaugh. I know the way out.
2: Hey, Spade, wait up.
1: Well, you look a little better.
2: Listen, there's something you ought to know. He was my sister's boyfriend before he married my mother. He did it out of revenge because Eunice threw him over. He still wants to marry her.
1: Any particular reason?
2: Oh, my mother put that crazy marriage clause in her will. He's been systematically getting rid of every man who's been interested in her. Bought him off, threatened him off, any way he could. Why? He thinks Eunice will eventually marry him to get her inheritance. But she won't. She'll kill him first, and if she doesn't, I'll do it for her.
0: Fred.
2: Huh. Oh, yeah?
0: Fred, what on earth are you saying? Who is this man?
2: Well, he's the detective.
1: Sam Spade. You're Eunice Blair?
0: Yes, I want to talk to you. Fred, go and...
2: Yeah. See you later, Spade.
0: I know why my stepfather hired you, Mr. Spade. If you need the money, go ahead. But this time it won't work.
1: You look as if you'd like to be a nice girl. How did you happen to settle for a cheap grifter like Johnny Verona?
0: Because we understand each other, and he can't be scared off.
1: Any message I can take him from you?
0: Tell Johnny I'll meet him at the usual place. And tell him I still like my coffee black. No sugar.
1: I didn't ask her what kind of sugar she didn't want any of. I thought I knew. The only thing wrong with Sugar Cane's dance was her dancing, but the customers didn't seem to mind, and I didn't either. It was a pleasure to size her up carefully, as I would have felt obliged to do anyway in my professional capacity. She was a black-haired number with aquiline features and widely spaced dark eyes. It was a beautiful combination, and I wondered where I'd seen it before quite recently. I decided to find out.
4: What's the idea of barging in here after me? Can't you see the sign on the door? No customers in the dressing room.
1: Then let's go someplace else. I want to talk to you.
4: Beat it.
1: Take it easy. This is on business.
4: Good. I'll fix it up with the boss.
0: Johnny!
5: Yeah, Sugar? What's the matter? Is Joe giving you trouble?
4: He fell in here after me, the cheap masher, on the pretext of discussing business affairs.
5: Okay, out you go.
1: Hey, wait a minute.
5: Come on, move.
4: Don't come back.
1: Well?
5: Sorry, I had to give her that bum's rush routine. I don't want to get her excited. She's a nice kid, and she doesn't know why you're here.
1: I take it you do.
5: Yeah. Eunice called me and told me you'd be down.
1: Okay, Johnny, I'll give it to you fast and get out. Clifton Cavanaugh will pay you $50,000 to leave Eunice alone. He also made a few idle or not-so-idle threats about what might happen to her if you don't take his money.
5: For example?
1: He said she hasn't been feeling well, might not live long enough to get married. I don't have to tell you what I think about that kind of talk, and I wouldn't be peddling it if my office rent wasn't due. That's why when you started giving me that bum's rush, I made only, shall we say, a token resistance?
5: Yeah. About me marrying Eunice, you can tell Clifton to stop worrying.
1: Hmm?
5: Yeah, Eunice and I got married 3 weeks ago.
1: You what?
5: Married. You want to see the papers?
1: Why the secrecy?
5: I don't want her to get hurt.
1: You're scared of Clifton?
5: Nah. Sugar. She's got a very low boiling point. Pardon me. Yeah. Yeah, Nick. What is? Go ahead. Yeah, I heard you. No, don't touch anything. Don't let anybody in. I'll be right over.
1: Bad news?
5: Yeah, Eunice. She's dead.
1: How?
5: One of my boys found her in my apartment. She was supposed to wait for me there.
1: How did it happen?
5: He's not sure. He thinks she took poison.
1: I had to give Johnny Verona one thing. He didn't make any pretense about being grief-stricken. But after all, he just inherited $3 million. Sugar Cane took it standing up, too, but she just lost a rival and got her man back $3 million richer. I wasn't with you when you got the news, Mr. Cavanaugh. But the one I really wondered about was Eunice's brother, Fred. What brought that on was something I picked up in Johnny Verona's apartment where we found Eunice's body sprawled out over a tray of coffee things. It was a medicine bottle with a doctor's prescription number on the label. The name of the druggist that had put it up was Pfefferschnau. I remembered what Fred had said to me when he admitted me to your house that afternoon. Quote, "Are you the man from Pfefferschnau's?" I wondered if I'd answered yes, would Eunice still be alive?
6: The makers of Wild Root Cream Oil are presenting the weekly Sunday adventure of Dashiell Hammett's famous private detective, Sam Spade.

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1: Morning papers didn't carry anything new on Eunice's death. Cause was put down to an overdose of a toxic drug. The doctor who prescribed it said she'd requested it for migraine headaches, which he suggested might have driven her to suicide. He did not explain why she had taken 4 doses in capsule form and dissolved the rest of it in a decanter of coffee. I thought somebody else had dosed the coffee, and so did you, Mr. Cavanaugh.
2: Verona did it, of course. He knew she was taking those pills and dosed the coffee just enough to be fatal when added to what she took voluntarily.
1: You knew all that, too.
2: Well, so did Fred.
1: But you had more reasons, 3 million more.
2: But they were already married.
1: You know that when you hired me?
2: Yes.
1: Then how come?
2: I knew she was planning to do away with herself. I thought if we could pin it on Verona, after all, he's guilty of that old murder. Fred's a witness to that. Well, if he were convicted, the money would revert to me.
1: Nuts.
2: You don't believe me?
1: She wasn't planning suicide, and you know it.
2: Well, then?
1: I don't care who takes the fall, but I got less on Verona than I got on you.
2: Then I'll give you something. Here. Take a look. Verona's lawyer sent this around before her body was cold. A claim for $3 million, notarized yesterday while Eunice was still alive. Well, Mr. Spade?
1: Pardon me while I drop dead. You did and waited hopefully, but I managed to stay on my feet. I even managed to make it down the hall to the bar where I found your stepson ambushed behind a row of empty bottles.
3: Fine detective you turn out to be. I warned you. Stand up like a man. That's all right. I'll take on both of you.
1: Come on, sober up. Makes sense.
3: Where's my drink? Who took my glass?
1: Here it is.
3: Give me it.
1: Sure.
3: You spill it. Ice on my shirt.
1: Listen to me. This is very important.
3: Important?
1: You were expecting a delivery from a drugstore when I arrived there yesterday morning. Who ordered it?
3: She did. Eunice, she told me to watch for it and bring it to her.
1: Did you do that?
3: No. No, she wasn't here.
1: What did you do with that bottle of medicine?
3: I'm sleepy. I gotta get some rest.
1: Wake up! I said wake up!
3: Leave me alone!
1: Now, listen. You took that bottle with you when you went out. Where did you take it?
3: I tell you when you let me go to sleep.
1: You took that bottle with you, didn't you?
3: You're guessing. I know you're third degree.
1: You went to Verona's apartment, didn't you?

0: with you, didn't you?
1: You're guessing. I know you're third degree.
0: You went to Verona's apartment, didn't you?
1: Two gentlemen of Verona. Willie Shakespeare.
0: You doped that coffee, didn't you, with the poison that killed your sister.
1: I didn't mean it for her. I didn't know she was going there.
0: Go on talking.
1: I want a lawyer. I know my rights.
0: Listen, I'm not a cop. I'm not taking a statement. You're too drunk for it to hold anyway, so you can tell me.
1: Okay. Here's how it happened. She took four pills and went to bed.
0: Yeah?
1: I sneaked a bottle out of the medicine chest and I went over to his place. His boy Nick was there making coffee for the boss, he said, when he got home. I hung around talking for a while and I slipped some of the stuff in the percolator while he was getting out the cups. And that's all.
0: Why did you want to kill Johnny Verona?
1: So Eunice wouldn't have to marry him.
0: What do you mean, have to? Well,
1: she was doing it for me, so he'd keep quiet.
0: About that brawl in the club, that old killing they tried to nail Johnny for?
1: Yeah, that's it. The gun that did it. He got rid of it before the cops arrived. That was my gun.
0: Fred, straighten up. Look. Yeah. Johnny dictated the story you told the grand jury. How do I know he didn't dictate the one you're telling me now? Who are you covering for?
1: I didn't say anything. I didn't tell you anything. Get out of here!
0: What's the matter with you?
1: Get out the window!
0: The revolver barrel that crashed through the darkened windowpane behind the bar spoke twice. I answered it. I looked out into the darkness, making myself a good enough target to draw some fire. I fired back at the flashes. I was depending more on luck than aim, and luck was what I wasn't having much of. I went back to the place where Fred had fallen. The shots that had dropped him were luckier. He'd been dead before he hit the floor.
2: What is it? What's happened here?
0: See for yourself.
2: Who?
0: Shot through the window, couldn't see anything but the gun muzzle. Looked like a .45.
2: Johnny Verona, he packs a .45.
0: Who told you that?
2: It came out of that investigation, one of the reasons they couldn't indict for that old shooting.
0: There were a lot of reasons they couldn't get that indictment.
2: What are you driving at?
0: Neither one of the leading suspects was guilty.
2: I don't follow you.
0: Sugar Cane did that job.
2: Well, that's wild.
0: What if I told you Fred made a statement of that effect before he was shot?
2: You're lying. He confessed.
0: Did I tell you that?
2: Well, he must have. He always talked about it when he was drunk.
0: All right, I was bluffing.
2: Why?
0: Just a crazy hunch. I thought there might be something between you and Sugar. Now I'm sure there isn't.
2: Of course not.
0: Should have spotted it before. You're too much the same type, even look alike.
2: I can't make you out.
0: Well, don't try. It's not worth it. You better call homicide about Fred here. Tell Lieutenant Dundee if he wants my statement, I'll be at my apartment. After I pretended to leave, I came back and did a little eavesdropping of my own. You didn't phone homicide, but you did spend an hour filing out the barrel of a .45 automatic. Then you went out. I tailed you to an address on Slope Boulevard. A short time after you went in, Sugar Cane came out alone. I followed her to, you know the answer, my apartment. I went in the back way via the fire escape and arrived in time to answer her buzz.
3: Oh, Mr. Spade, thank heaven I found you at home.
0: So am I. Come in.
3: I know it's terribly late.
0: Forget it. Won't you take off your coat or something?
3: Can't stay very long. It's not safe. I may have been followed here.
0: Oh, surely not.
3: Sam, you don't mind if I call you Sam?
0: No.
3: I'm so frightened. It's about Johnny Verona. I don't know what he may do. He's convinced that Fred killed Eunice and he's out gunning for him right now. We've got to stop him before he does anything rash.
0: You come to the wrong party, Sugar. I'm working for the enemy.
3: Enemy?
0: Kavanaugh.
3: Oh.
0: It's no skin off his nose if Johnny Verona drops Fred Blair or if you all drop. All he does is sit back and collect.
3: Well, you can't be as cynical as that.
0: You ought to know.
3: Has he told you anything about me?
0: I'd rather hear it from you.
3: Maybe sit down. Well, there's not much to tell. I played along with Johnny for one reason and one reason alone. To save Fred from that old murder rap.
0: Were you figuring on marrying into that family, too?
3: Oh, sir.
0: A regular pincers movement, wasn't it? Johnny and Eunice, you and Fred.
3: All right. It's true, I wasn't in love with Fred, but it wasn't all the money. I was sorry for him. Money's not what I really want. I know that now.
0: What do you want?
3: Someone. Someone I can trust.
0: Me too, Sugar.
3: Oh, Sam, you're what I want. Say you want me too. Please say it.

0: won't answer it, Sam.
1: Why not?
0: Johnny may have followed me here. He's insanely jealous.
1: Well, I gotta face it out with him sooner or later. Might as well be now.
0: Sam, be careful.
1: Stand out of the way, sugar.
0: No, Sam. No, no, please.
1: Don't reach, Johnny.
2: I'm not gunning for you, Spade.
1: In that case, come on in.
2: Well, sugar, I didn't believe him that you were coming here.
0: I had to, Johnny. He got some crazy confession out of Fred while he was drunk. I had to stall him till you and Cliff could talk to him. To save Fred, I mean.
1: Oh, stop horsing around. We all know that we all know Fred is dead, and we all know that we all know who killed him.
2: Then Cliff was leveling. You are trying to pin that on me.
1: I don't need it, but if you want it, you can have it.
2: There's $3 million in my part of it. I'll split down with the middle with you. If you throw in with them, it's a three-way split.
1: There's no split at all if you take the rap for Eunice's killing, and you will if you throw in with me. It's their word against mine. Two witnesses against one, and all I've got is a confession by a drunk who is now dead.
0: Sam. Oh, Sam, I was sure for a moment you...
1: Get away from me.
0: Sam,
2: Go on. Go to work on him. I should have given you a little more time. That wasn't fair, was it, Sugar?
0: I hate you. I hate you both. I never want to see you again.
3: Get back in that room, Sugar.
0: Cliff.
3: What happened, Sugar? Why were you running away?
0: Johnny double-crossed us. Now Sam knows everything.
3: What does he know?
1: The whole caper. Part of it I wasn't quite sure of until I saw you and Sugar standing side by side. That blue-black hair, the same eyes, plus the fact that the bell on Sugar's apartment in Sloat Boulevard reads Kane, parenthesis, Kavanaugh. You took a crazy chance when you knocked off Fred with me right there in the room. The kind of a crazy chance a brother would take to keep his sister clear.
2: I could have told you that.
1: It would have helped a lot, Johnny, but you didn't. A man lets his sister go on dancing in a joint like yours after he's in the chips and she goes on liking it. You can be sure they're both playing for big stakes and for nobody but themselves. Where do you think you were supposed to wind up, Johnny? I'll tell you. Drinking that poison coffee that Eunice got hold of by mistake.
0: That isn't true, Johnny. I never told Fred a thing. He thought you really loved Eunice. I don't know how he found out you were forcing her into that marriage.
2: Did you also neglect to tell him that he was innocent? That you pulled a trigger in that old killing and shoved a gun into his hand when he was too drunk to know what he was doing?
3: I've heard enough.
1: Watch it, Johnny.
0: No!
1: I winged you a split second before you fired. Your aim went wild. All I saw at first was that it missed Johnny. Then I saw him move forward in her direction. She was leaning against the wall, a puzzled expression on her face, her hand plucking nervously at a spot of red that was spreading against the white of her dress. He caught her as she pitched forward and carried her over to a couch. She didn't speak again. You and Johnny knelt beside her until the cops arrived. If you were aware of each other's presence, neither of you showed it. Period. End of report.
4: That was a sad ending, Sam.
1: Yes, it is.
4: I'm sorry it ended so sadly.
1: Well, it was bound to, one way or the other. There wasn't anybody in the whole gallery that thought about anybody but himself. Except poor Fred, I guess, and his only friends arrived in bottles and left in the ash can.
4: All those millions and millions. We'll get the money now, Sam.
1: I'm glad you asked that. It leaves me cold. Go type that up while I knit myself a sweater.
5: And now, listen to this. It's the smart mother who sees to it that Wild Root Cream Oil is always kept handy around the house. For she knows that Wild Root Cream Oil grooms her family's hair neatly and naturally, relieves dryness, removes loose dandruff. Get acquainted by asking for the new 25-cent bottle. Also, ask your barber for a professional application of Wild Root Cream Oil Hair Tonic. Again and again, the choice of men and women and children, too.
4: Terrible group of unfortunates.
1: Hmm?
4: As you say, it just had to end badly.
1: If you hope to get back in my good graces by quoting me, to trick me into agreeing with you, you have succeeded.
4: Well, there you go, Sam. So lugubrious.
1: Effie, what is this? What means lugubrious?
4: Oh, Sam, it's wonderful. It's my new habit.
1: Oh?
4: Every time I read a book now.
1: Mm-hmm.
4: And you know, like you read a book and there's a word you don't know what it means or you're not sure.
1: Yeah.
4: Well, I make it a practice now to write down and learn 3 new words per day.
1: Well.
4: And learn the definitions to use them in conversation. You know, like desultory.
1: And lugubrious?
4: Yes, that's one of my 3 for today.
1: Mm.
4: You see? Lugubrious, right? Here it is. Mm-hmm. To talk a great deal. Bucolic. State of being sorrowful, and verbose, to be out in the country.
1: I see, I see. Very praiseworthy. Enlarging your vocabulary.
4: Yes,
1: love it,
4: I
1: love
4: am.
1: It.
4: I am. But I don't expect to be really lugubrious for the nonce.
1: Look, Effie, why don't you go verbose for the weekend? It's the best cure for the bucolic.
4: Oh, Sam, look what I've done.
1: What have you done?
4: I've clipped the wrong definitions to the right words.
1: Well?
4: For instance, lugubrious. Well, it isn't that at all.
1: Mm-hmm.
4: And bucolic. Oh, let me see. Oh, Sam, I've learned them wrong.
1: I wasn't going to tell you, Effie. It's better to find out for yourself. It's more efficacious.
4: My new habit. Oh. Good night, Sam.
1: Good night, sweetheart.

Adventures of Sam Spade, Dashiell Hammett's famous private detective, are produced and directed by William Spear. Sam Spade is played by Howard Duff. Loreen Tuttle is Effie. 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Join us again next Sunday when author Dashiell Hammett and producer William Spear join forces for another adventure with Sam Spade. 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Again and again, the choice of men who put good grooming first. This is Dick Joy reminding you to...

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0: presenting Orson Welles as the Third Man. The lives of Harry Lime. The fabulous stories of the immortal character, originally created in the story The Third Man, with zither music by Anton Karen.
1: The police of Milan, like the police of any other town in the world, can sometimes be mistaken. When they got certain mistaken ideas about me, I didn't stay around to put them right. I thought it'd be simpler just to leave town. So I took the morning train down to Genoa and had lunch at Enrico Ricciardi's. Ricciardi himself brought me brandy after lunch, compliments the house to an old customer. And when we both had our backs turned, a fly lit on the edge of the glass, and it wandered off drunkenly along the tablecloth, and I took up a newspaper from the neighboring table, folded it, and swatted it. I missed the fly, but I saw the ad printed at the top of one of the columns in the back of the paper. Wanted, it read. Wanted multilingual publicist to promote young lady, 23. And I translated that into English. It meant that they wanted somebody who knew a few languages. Well, I did. As for promoting a young lady of 23, might be qualified there by information and by experience. So I topped off the brandy, said so long till later to Ricciardi, and went out to the street. Dodged the streetcar and started up the hill. The advertisement had given an address. The street happened to be one I knew, overlooking Genoa Harbor, on the hill above Ricciardi.

0: Melody Johnson wasn't home when I got to the address on the hill above Richard's. Melody Johnson. That was the name given in the ad. I didn't know she was a Dixieland trombonist or a sheet music company, but turned out she was neither. The old Italian landlady let me in, and there were photos of Melody all over the house. The landlady said it was very sad, but Melody, though she was so beautiful, had to work for a living dancing at the Genoa Palace, which was where she'd be after 8 that night. When I took another look at those pictures, took pity on Melody, and made my plans for after 8 in the evening. In the Genoa Palace dance hall, among those dark Genoa girls waiting for dance partners, I'd have picked out Melody Johnson, even if I hadn't seen her photos. She had hair the color of red clover honey and blue eyes that might have been a size or two too big, except that on her they were just right. I bought tickets, the band went into a slow rumba, and I abandoned myself to Melody.
1: You rumba beautifully.
0: You don't do so badly yourself, honey.
1: But I've had so much training.
0: You say that as if you had regrets.
1: Yeah, regrets is a nice word for corn. Oh, yes, my training's been very thorough. It began back home in New York. Well, I wanted to see the world.
0: So you joined a show or a dancing troupe and came to Europe, and the outfit went bust, and that's your standard here, right?
1: That's just about how it started.
0: Thanks for the dance.
1: Yes, thank you. But you're an American too, aren't you?
0: Right.
1: Are you over here in Europe on business?
0: More or less, business. My name is Harry Lime. Does that mean anything to you? Don't answer that.
1: All right, I won't. Mr. Lime, I hope you've bought enough tickets so we can have the next dance.
0: I bought you a whole evening. Look here, with these tickets, we can dance all the way to the French frontier.
1: And then let's walk out in the garden.
0: Okay.
1: It'll be dark and we'll be alone. We can talk, can't we?
0: What else could we do?

0: Well, we actually got down to business.
1: After what?
0: It seems that Melody Johnson wanted to hire somebody to promote her interest as a beauty queen. She looked like a beauty queen. But as I was kissing Melody Johnson, my sixth sense told me instinctively that Melody was off-key, give the joke. To the five senses, she was a beauty queen, all right, but something made me think there was something more that didn't meet the eye. So that's all it is to him. You want somebody to sell you as a beauty. Motion pictures, maybe, hmm? Beauty contest, cabaret work.
2: Hmm? Yes, Harry. Oh, there's just one thing more. The person will have to be ready to travel.
1: Oh, well, when and where?
2: Very soon. Very, very soon. As to where? Well, I'll tell you that when you've told me you'll take the job. Will you take it, Harry?
1: Oh, Melody. Suppose you give me a day to think it over. I was in my usual hangout in Genoa, Chardy's the next afternoon, thinking it over and reading the papers, and a fellow with very much the look of a Milan police officer came in. Did he know the whereabouts of one Harry Lyme? He asked Ricciardi. Never heard of a guy of that name, answered Ricciardi, of course, in Italian. I went on reading the paper, lifting it a little higher, in fact, high enough to hide my face. But I remembered what Melody Johnson had said. The person who took the job she offered would have to be ready to travel. Well, I was ready to travel. Very soon. Goodbye to Genoa.
2: Thank heaven. Ooh, that awful job in the dance
1: hall. Arrivederci, Italia.
2: No, not goodbye to Italy, Harry.
1: No?
2: Not quite. The ship stops at Naples on the way.
1: That's right, in Alexandria. Then where?
2: Cairo.
1: Cairo.
2: That's because of the beauty contest, Harry.
1: You want to be Miss Germans of Giza?
2: Because of the honor and the publicity value. And then there's a big money prize.
1: Mentioning money reminds me of something. Look here, let's just move a little further on down the ship rail. I know when you can overhear what we're saying. Now, isn't there something you want to tell me, Melody?
2: Well, I don't understand what you mean.
1: Well, this is what I mean. You want somebody to publicize you and promote your interest.
2: Yes. Mm-hmm.
1: Not very natural, but what about this? Doesn't it seem to you... It's the least bit queer, honey. You have to work in a taxi dance hall to keep yourself alive.
2: But, Harry, I told you about the gambling.
1: You told me you fell in love at Monte Carlo.
2: With roulette.
1: All right, but since roulette proved bad for your financial health, isn't it odd that you bought both of us first-class cabins on this ship? Very deluxe accommodation.
2: No, Harry, it's not odd at all.
1: Oh, it is.
2: There was nothing else available. All the other space on the ship was sold.
1: Unless it was a possible explanation. Maybe it was the real one. Very spacious up where my stateroom was. Deck A, high up. We had a steward for every three or four cabins up there. The best service. Mine was quite an unusual fellow, my steward. I asked him about himself when we were an hour or two out of Genoa. He just brought me in some fresh towels.
3: Here you are, sir.
1: Thanks, steward.
3: Not told, sir.
1: Hey, you're not Italian, are you? Don't mind my asking?
3: No.
1: So that was his story. Then at his country's embassy in Brussels, when the Russians lowered the curtain on the world at home, and since then he'd done one job and another. He said his name was Palco. Bohemian, Magyar, some such language. Paul in English. I said that, that was what I'd call him. I told him I probably would be a lot of trouble to him.
3: But whatever you will require, sir, I will be at your service.
1: Naturally. Oh, thanks. I only mean Paul. I expect to be out of the cabin. Time. By the way, if I'm needed, a message or anything of that sort, you'd probably better try the vicinity of a passenger on upper B deck. That's where I'm likely to be.
3: The passenger's name, sir?
1: A young lady, Miss Melody Johnson. I'm sort of employed by her, as you might say.
3: Can you get it too?
1: Well, you say that it meant something to you.
3: She's only... I have, of course, heard of Miss Melody Johnson, the beauty queen of Monte Carlo, I believe.
1: That's fine.
3: I believe.
1: That's fine.
3: I believe.
1: That's fine.
3: Lively.
1: That's fine. She won.
3: So then, sir, you are a very fortunate man to know her, to be employed by her. I'm told she's a very beautiful woman.
1: Yes. You've never seen her yourself?
3: I have never seen her. But she has been described to me.
1: Well, Paul, the steward, wasn't the only one who took a special interest in Melody Johnson. Of course, up to a certain point, this was natural. Melody was probably the most beautiful girl afloat.
2: How nice it is up here on the deck. So nice and lonely. Just think, in the morning we'll be in Naples. Harry, are you listening to me?
1: I'm looking at you, honey.
2: Can't you listen to me for a minute?
1: Divide my attention.
2: No, seriously, I have a confession to make. There's something I haven't told you. Well, I didn't want to hire only a publicist to promote my good looks. Well, I suppose what I really wanted was sort of a bodyguard.
1: Oh.
2: You know, may I tell you something?
1: Okay, go ahead, tell me something.
2: Well, the other night, when I learned who you were, I was frightened a little. Because of your reputation, things I'd heard about Harry Lime here and there. But now, here alone with you, I feel secure. I'm happy.
1: Well, I'd be happy, too, if we were alone. Oh, when they built that housing back there, deck 6 or 8 yards, and, you know, build a man's head, shoulder, arm looking around the side of it.
2: Harry, there is someone. A man watching us.
1: You're right. I mean, it's a shoulder with light. Pretend to kiss. What am I thinking? Well, I'm on to. Turn up your face.
2: Oh, is this a good plan, Harry?
1: So far, it's a wonderful plan. I kissed her, and then I left her by the lifeboat and turned around and walked back up the deck. The man pulled in like a turtle, shrinking into the angle of the housing. Good evening. Out for the salt air?
4: Excuse me that I have intruded on yourself and the lady. I stopped it only to light my cigar.
1: Well, that's all right, old man. I don't apologize at all. Only take a tip from me.
4: Senor?
1: Next time, don't light your cigar after it's already lit. And goodbye, old man. When I squired Melody to a cabin, I went back to my own. Somebody had been there before me. The cabin didn't look gone over, but one or two small things about the place. Had somebody found a way to break in? The little Italian fellow with a lit cigar, or Paul the steward? He could have let himself in without any trouble. But what was whoever it was looking for? What did he want? I checked through my things. Nothing was missing. It wasn't until the next day when we docked in Naples that I began to get some idea of what it was all about. Stop along here, driver.
5: Yes, signore.
1: This is one of the best views, Melody, but the Vesuvius over there.
2: Harry, let's get out of the car for a better look.
1: Why don't you better do that, honey? Driver, drive on, will you please?
2: Harry, why are we going? We haven't had a chance.
1: Well, we didn't stop, Green Girl, for the view. That Alfa Romeo right behind us has been following us this whole time. We stopped to see if he'd stop, and he did, so he's following us. So in the back seat is somebody called Ninelli.
2: Ninelli?
1: Mm-hmm. I made some inquiries. We're coming to port this morning, and his name is Ninelli. Mean anything to you?
2: Ninelli? No, I don't think it does.
1: Well, he seems to take some kind of special interest in you. He's tagging us now. Well, Melody, since we couldn't manage to lose Mr. Ninelli by car, maybe we can do it by foot.
2: I know what he wants, Harry. I may as well admit it.
1: Now, wait a minute. You know what he wants? Well, maybe you ought to tell me.
2: I didn't know if I could trust you.
1: You better trust somebody.
2: Oh, I've been so scared. I haven't known what to do ever since I've had them in my possession.
1: Ever since you've had what in your possession?
2: The pearls of Bohemia.
1: The pearls of Bohemia.
2: I have them in my handbag now.
1: Pearls of Bohemia.
2: Oh, if we only get away from Ninelli somehow, I'll tell you all about it.
1: Well, I wish you would, honey.

0: the ship pulled out of Naples for Alexandria that afternoon. There was a tea dance on the lounge.
1: I want to tell you now. All about the pearls.
0: Okay.
1: Before having
0: like
1: a where to start.
0: Why not try the beginning? That sometimes works.
1: Yes, the beginning. Well, I suppose the beginning was Monte Carlo.
0: What's
1: anyhow,
0: what?
1: I went into the casino.
0: And you had the bad luck to win.
1: Oh, it wasn't even that. I just fell in love with the roulette wheel, without any real reason. But it was so exciting, the wheel whirling, all that money, the calls of the croupiers.
0: Oh, I know, but I've had a go or two myself.
1: And since then, since Monte Carlo, I've gambled everywhere. Vienna, the new Kursaal in San Marino, Lindau, Lake Constance, all those places. I've met a lot of wicked people.
0: Yeah, you had what you might call a crook's tour of Europe.
1: Yes. That's what it might be called.
0: Hmm.
1: You see, Harry, I've got gambling fever.
0: Yeah, but your luck hasn't been so hot.
1: No.
0: Face it.
1: And that's how I fell into the hands of Zicky.
0: That's the whole name, Zicky?
1: No. He has an unpronounceable first name.
0: Huh.
1: He comes from somewhere near Prague. I'm not sure exactly. But it's behind the Iron Curtain now, anyway. He got away, escaped from the Russians, and went to Paris.
0: And you met him in Paris and played two-card tarot with him and lost your best ruse on honorary hat.
1: No, I didn't meet him in Paris.
0: Oh, you meet him some later?
1: Yes. He'd been the valet of the Count of Bohemia.
0: The valet? Oh, then it was the Count he met in Paris.
1: Yes. He rejoined him there.
0: Oh.
1: The Count had only two things left. His pride...
0: And the pearls of Bohemia.
1: The pearls from the ancient crown of the Count of Bohemia.
0: Very romantic.
1: Oh, I haven't any idea what they're worth, but it must be a fabulous amount.
0: I can imagine. Now, suppose you tell me how these pearls got passed along to you, honey.
1: Well, in the first place, Zicky stole them.
0: Oh, Zicky stole the pearls. Then what did Zicky do?
1: Oh, nothing for a while. I suppose he was afraid to move.
0: Oh, I see. And finally, Zicky did decide to try to dispose of the pearls.
1: Yes.
0: And...
1: I met Zicky and me.
0: Mm.
1: I'd been losing at roulette, and Zicky lent me money to try to recoup.
0: Oh.
1: And then we played cards against each other, and as you said a minute ago, I lost my hat.
0: The grim picture takes shape now. Zicky, am I right, said he put you in the way of a means of paying him off.
1: Yes, that's what he did say.
0: You would dispose of the pearls.
1: Yep.
0: Mm. So natural and simple, isn't it? Yeah. Yeah, in Egypt, this is supposed to be, right?
1: There's a buyer in Cairo.
0: Right.
1: Well, you know what Cairo is.
0: It's more or less the shadier side of sunny Egypt. Well, all right, if you're going to take the pearls of Bohemia to Cairo and sell them...
1: The money is to be paid to Zicky in Italy. Some kind of bank transfer. I don't really understand it.
0: But Zicky, on receiving the money, tears up your IOUs, which is what concerned you.
1: Yes. Now you know it all.
0: Yeah.
1: The whole tawdry story.
0: It just occurs to me, Melody, that you may have a little difficulty getting those pearls into Egypt. Past the customs.
1: Oh, I thought about that. I lie awake at night thinking about it.
0: You won't have to worry at all, honey.
1: I don't think I know what you mean.
0: Just this. Mr. Manella, at least, is after those pearls. He or somebody else may get them before we reach Egypt. And you wouldn't have to trouble yourself to smuggle them out of it. Well, we talked on a little longer without any tangible results. She didn't feel, understandably, that losing the pearls to Manelli was the right solution to the problem. But how was she to be sure of getting them past the Egyptian customs and on to Cairo? We tried the question on several ways, but it didn't seem to be a very good fit. Then we left the subject and our drinks and went out on the dance floor. And I took her in my arms. That bit was all right. While we were dancing, a man came into the entrance to the ship's lounge. Stopped a minute, stood looking around. Melody, you didn't get a look at him up on the deck last night. I don't even got a good look at him during that chase in Naples today, but look now. There he is. That's Manelli.
1: That man standing in the door?
0: Yeah, the very one.
1: Harry?
0: What is it? Hey, even a face like yours won't stand that kind of plowing. Why the frown?
1: That man's name isn't Manelli.
0: You know him?
1: I've never met that man, but I remember his appearance. He was pointed out to me a year or so ago. Oh, yes. Somewhere on the Riviera. Oh, I'm trying to recall the name I was told.
0: Oh.
1: His name is Vittoria. Vincente Vittoria.
0: Wait a minute. I met him myself, but there's an international jewel thief called Vincente Vittoria. They're well known.
1: That's what I was told when that man there in the door was pointed out to me on the Riviera.
0: Vincente Vittoria saw Melody and Nan turned on his heel and disappeared. I left Melody in the lounge, but supplied myself with the key to her cabin. It occurred to me that Vincente Vittoria might think of having a look for the pearls there, while Melody herself was lost in the wonders of Harry Lyme and the war. The The door was locked, but I don't think Melody's stateroom was just as she'd left it. There was a man inside.
2: Oh, sir. Oh, it is you, Mr. Lyman.
0: He's putting the lady's dainties back in those wardrobe drawers I used to have?
2: Oh, yes, sir. Yes, yes. That is just what I am doing.
0: You know, Paul, there may be two or three things wrong with this picture. Shall I enumerate them for you in order? Okay, this isn't your deck. This is B deck. And if it wasn't B deck, this isn't your block of staterooms. Anyhow, the pearls of Bohemia aren't in those wardrobe drawers, so you're wasting your time, old man.
2: I understand, sir. I must apologize.
0: Well, you have to apologize to the lady, not to me.
3: But maybe you owe me an apology after all. Was it you who went through my cabin last night, Paul, old man?
2: Yes, I did.
0: Looking for the pearls, of course.
2: Yes, that is what I was doing.
0: You know, Paul, this could get you into bad color with your employers here on the ship. Steward who wants to be light-fingered with the passenger's property.
2: The pearls of Bohemia were stolen from their owner by a man named Zicky. The owner did not wish to have the foreign police arrest a fellow countryman of his, but he had Zicky privately watched. Zicky passed on the pearls to Miss Johnson, and the owner was very much surprised to discover himself that Miss Johnson was sailing for Egypt on this ship. The owner supposed that she was going there to dispose of the pearls.
0: I see. Well, look, come on to my cabin and have a drink, shall we, old man?
2: I could not do that, sir. It would not be proper in the steward. I must decline.
0: That deprived me of the chance of telling my grandchildren I once had a drink with the Count of Bohemia. Well, come along, cabin. Have a drink together, Count. Fuck this whole thing up. We made good time to Alexandria. Melody was still worried.
1: Harry?
0: Yes, honey?
1: What about these pearls? What am I going to do?
0: You're not going to do anything, honey. You can give them to me. I know a trick or two in the smuggling department. Mind if I take this stool here beside you?
4: The use of the bar is a treat to all.
0: There isn't any need for us to be too polite to each other, Mr. Minnelli, or should I say, Vittoria? My business with you is business. See, I interest you.
4: I'm listening.
0: That's all you got to do, old man, to listen. That and one thing more. That one thing more is pay me 2,000 Egyptian pounds. And believe me, I'm giving you a cheap price. I haven't any opportunity here on shipboard to find out the real value of the pearls of Bohemia. Besides, I want a quick payoff and a get-out-of-town kind of deal.
4: So you are offering to sell me the pearl?
0: You are remarkably astute, old man, and I'm glad to see you come up to your reputation. Yes, that's right. I haven't here.
4: I see.
0: But ask yourself before you wonder if you ought to knock me over the head and steal them from me. If you, Vincente Vittoria, known jewel thief, ought to risk taking them through the customs, Or shall I take them to the customs and deliver them to you intact in Alexandria for the small price of 2,000 Egyptian pounds? Done? Huh? A bargain? I thought it would be, old man.
5: Have you anything to declare, Mr. Lyme? The Egyptian customs?
0: Well, my dragoman has got my bags, but you'll find nothing beautiful in them. I have these pearls, though. Here, see? 16 or 20 of them.
5: What are their value, Mr. Lyme?
0: Oh, not much. A few of your Egyptian piastres. You can see for yourself they're not real. Imitation.
6: Harry Lyme returns in just a moment.

0: And now, Harry Lawrence.
1: Those pearls were imitation, but pretty convincing. Convincing enough, anyhow, to deceive an expert like Vincenzo Vittorio. He's an honest man of his particular sort and promptly paid me the 2,000 Egyptian pounds when I turned the pearls over to him at a little sidewalk cafe in Alexandria. The pearls ought to have been convincing, of course, because they were made for a very special use. When Mrs. Astor Build or some such lady, you know, goes to the opera with a couple of 100 carats of diamonds on her fingers, they're very likely to be paste. Perfect duplicates, fine imitations, and the real diamonds stay locked up at home or in the bank. That's what fellows like Vincenzo Vittorio have done. To the world of the upper classes, and the world of Bohemian counts is just about the same. So it happens that Count Paul of Bohemia had in his steward's locker the imitation set that matched the real pearls of Bohemia, and I got the real pearls from Melody. Well, I just traded. Melody had said, you remember, that Count Paul had only two things left, his pride and his pearls. He kept his pride, and I thought he might just as well have the pearls, too. Now, all of this left me somewhat of an obligation to Melody. I know quite a few people in Cairo, so I may have had something to do with her being voted Miss Pyramids of Giza. The prize money got her out of debt to that fellow Zeke, anyhow. Then there was the dough I got from Vittoria for the phony pearls. Melody and I had a lot of fun spending those 2,000 Egyptian pounds. But that, as the fellow says, is another story. So long for now. And remember, all that glitters is not gold. But it ain't hay either.

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6: Dragnet, the documented drama of an actual crime. For the next 30 minutes, in cooperation with the Los Angeles Police Department, you will travel step by step on the side of the law through an actual case transcribed from official police files. From beginning to end, from crime to punishment, Dragnet is the story of your police force in action.
10: It was Friday, March 16th. It was damp in Los Angeles. We were working the night watch out of homicide. My partner's Ben Romero. The boss is Thad Brown, chief of detectives. My name's Friday. It was 11:45 p.m. when we got to where we'd parked our car. Second and Main.
11: Couple of drops on the windshield.
10: Yeah, I hope it holds off.
11: I was thinking of going out to see the Cubs and Pirates play an exhibition game tomorrow. Guess maybe now I won't.
10: You might be lucky.
11: What's the weatherman say?
10: Mm-hmm. Get the radio off. It's a slow night.
11: Yeah.
10: Might not be tomorrow night.
11: What?
10: March 17th, isn't it?
11: Oh, yeah.
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10: It's a hot one.
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10: Happy St. Patrick's Day. 11:58 p.m. We arrived at 102 South Virgil, the Bartlett Hotel, a four-story building. Sergeant Scheimer met us in the lobby and informed us that the shooting took place at 11:40 p.m. in room 432, occupied by Mr. and Mrs. Theodore V. Benham. Mrs. Benham was the victim. We went up to the fourth floor where Officer McCready was stationed outside the room.
13: Any witnesses?
14: Only Benham says it was a thief.
10: Did you talk to any of the people on this floor?
14: None of them saw anything. They're all in their rooms.
13: Any other way out of here?
14: Stairway in the rear leads to the roof. I took a look. Nothing up there.
10: Mm-hmm. Where's Benham?
14: Across the hall, lying down. Cox is with him.
10: Okay. Let's look at the body. We went into the room, a dreary place with a single light hanging from the center of the ceiling. The carpet was faded and worn in spots. On the north side were a closet and a bathroom. Against the east wall was a dresser. Across the room was a double bed, and at the foot of the bed, a window looking out over the roofs of adjoining buildings and the marquee of a movie house down the street. A steamer trunk was in the corner, and a straight-back chair was next to the door. The mirror of the dresser was smashed, and on the dresser, a Gideon Bible. On the bed was the body of a woman sprawled face down. There were several splotches of blood on her coat. In the chair was a .32-20 revolver, which MacReady said belonged to Benham, the husband of the murdered woman. We asked MacReady to put in a call to the crime lab, and we went across the hall to question Benham.
15: This is an awful shock. I'm not feeling well. I'm under doctor's care. Hemophilia. It's an awful shock.
10: Sit down, please.
15: Yes. I don't know what it'll do to me. I should be in a sanitarium right now.
14: We'll see you're taken care of.
15: Lincoln Sanitarium in Eagle Rock.
10: Could you tell us what happened tonight?
15: Yes. My wife and I went out to the Sycamore Cafe over in Alvarado.
14: What time was that?
15: Oh, about 9:30. We had a couple of drinks and something to eat, listened to a piano player, then came home. I unlocked the door and Elizabeth went in first, went over to the dresser. I just walked over to her when a man stepped out of the closet in back of us. He had a gun.
10: Mm-hmm. Can you describe him?
15: I don't know.
14: Did you see his face?
15: No. He had a blue bandana over his face and he had a cap on, a blue and white check.
10: Did you notice his clothes?
15: No, I didn't.
10: Anything else?
15: He seemed very nervous and he wasn't holding the gun still. My wife was opening her purse and I said, well, I haven't got very much, but I'll give you what we have. And he fired and hit Elizabeth. I pulled my gun from my overcoat and started shooting.
14: Are you in the habit of carrying a gun?
15: No, I'd noticed suspicious-looking men follow me lately, so I bought one.
14: Is this the gun here?
15: Yes.
14: Then what happened?
15: Well, I fired all the bullets. I don't know how I missed. The room was small. He kept moving around all the time.
14: Mm-hmm.
15: But I guess I did miss. Then he ran out of the room.
14: But how old would you say this man was?
15: Officer, I haven't the faintest idea.
16: See you in a minute, Sergeant.
10: Sure. We'll be back, Mr. Benham.
15: This has been an awful shock to me.
14: Wonder how his wife felt.
10: MacReady told us that Sergeant Scheimer had found a woman in the Nevada Hotel next door who might know something. Went next door and questioned Mrs. Caroline Cromwell, a resident of the hotel. She occupied room 415 on the top floor. She told us that about 20 seconds after she heard the shots, she looked out the door of her room and saw a man come down the back stairs, which leads to the roof of the hotel, and enter room 402. She'd seen the man several times and was positive of her identification. Sergeant Scheimer said the man was registered as Jack Morrison, who went to room 402. Try it again.
14: Police officers. What do you want?
10: I'd like to ask a couple of questions.
15: I was going to bed.
14: We'd like to talk to you.
10: Won't take very long.
15: All right. What do you want to know?
10: How long you been in your room?
15: About 10 minutes. What?
14: Where were you?
15: To the movie.
14: Which one?
15: Right down the street. Why are you asking me all these questions?
10: You been drinking?
15: A little. Not much.
10: Mind if we look around a little?
15: I was out all the time. I didn't know nothing about a shooting.
14: Then you won't mind if we look around.
15: You won't find nothing here.
14: These all the clothes you've got?
15: Yeah.
14: Is this your coat?
15: Yeah.
14: Yeah.
10: Mm-hmm. You wearing this tonight, were you?
15: No.
14: It's the only coat in the closet. What'd you do with the coat you were wearing?
15: Guess I was wearing that one.
10: Did you spill it?
15: What?
10: A bottle of whiskey.
15: It broke.
10: How?
15: How do I know?
10: You got a hole here in the sleeve. What'd you do with the broken bottle?
15: Threw it away.
10: Where?
15: I don't know. On the street.
14: Yo, I found something. A shirt. Stuck down between the wall and the bathtub. Looks like blood on it.
10: Is this yours? Where's the shirt you wore tonight? Take off your pajama top.
15: Why?
10: Take it off.
15: All right. But I didn't have nothing to do with that shooting next door.
14: What happened to your arm?
15: Guy shot at me.
10: Who?
15: I don't know. I bought a bottle and had a couple of drinks and went to the movie for a little while.
14: Would you mind moving away from the bed, please?
15: No.
14: Thank you.
15: I came out of the movie because I was getting dizzy and I went up on the roof here to get some air. While I was standing there, a guy ran across the roof and shot at me.
17: What'd the man look like?
15: I don't know. He came from the roof of the hotel next door and ran into this place.
17: How big was he?
15: It was dark. I couldn't see.
17: What'd you do?
15: Well, after I was sure he was gone, I came down. I was going to have my arm fixed in the morning.
17: Better get your clothes on.
15: Why?
17: Well, you got a pretty bad arm. You better have it fixed up. We'll take you to George Street Receiving Hospital.
15: It's all right. I don't have to go there.
17: Find anything, Ben?
14: No.
17: You got a clean shirt?
15: No.
17: Well, you better wear your pajama top, then.
14: Oh, here's something. What'd you say your name is?
15: Jack Morris.
14: Here's a card I found in the closet. It says, Tommy Kane, report for work, Joe's Cafe, 8 o'clock, March 1st.
17: Who's Tommy Kane?
15: That's me.
17: Where are you from?
15: Elgin, Illinois.
14: How old are you?
15: I'm 22.
17: Why'd you leave Elgin?
15: No work. I've been bumming around.
17: You ever been arrested?
15: I was picked up on a vague charge a month ago.
14: Here?
15: Yeah. I don't know why you guys are bothering with me.
17: When somebody gets shot, we bother. 1:30 a.m., we took Kane to Georgia Street Receiving Hospital, where they found that a muscle in his upper right arm had been severed and the right side of his chest was bruised. Before taking him to Ward 1300 General Hospital for further treatment, we took him back to the roof of the Nevada Hotel.
14: Still trying to rain.
17: Yeah. Well, where were you standing when you got shot at, Kane?
15: Right over there. I was leaning against the bricks.
14: Where'd the man come from?
15: Out of that door in the other roof.
14: Roof of the Bartlett Hotel?
15: Yeah.
17: Was he running when he shot at you?
15: Yeah, he was.
14: Where'd he run?
15: Right across here where we are. Then he went through this door here into the Nevada Hotel.
17: Did you notice anything unusual about him?
15: Well, his face was covered with a handkerchief and he wore a checkered cap.
14: But you said before it was too dark.
15: Well, I could see that. I mean, you know, I could see that. I couldn't see his face.
14: And you were standing over there by the parapet?
15: Yeah.
14: About here?
15: Yeah, that's it.
17: Mm-hmm. All right, let's get over the roof of the Bartlett. It's a little high. Can I help you over?
15: No.
17: Come on, Ben. You ever been in this hotel before, Kane?
15: No.
14: Everything all right, McCready?
18: Yeah. Crime lab's here. Check in the murder room.
17: Benham awake?
18: I think so.
17: Mr. Benham?
19: Yes?
17: Mind if we come in?
19: Of course not.
17: You ever seen this man before?
19: Let me see. Can he stand over there in the light? My eyes aren't as good as they used to be.
14: Okay.
17: Move over there.
14: How's that?
19: That's better.
17: Is the man who shot your wife?
19: No, that's not the man.
17: We left instructions for another car to take Theodore Benham to the Lincoln Sanitarium in Eagle Rock. We took Kane to Ward 1300 General Hospital. 2:42 a.m., we arrived back at the Bartlett Hotel where police chemist Ray Pinker had finished his examination. Three slugs, .38 caliber, and five slugs, .32-20, were found in the mattress and the walls, all on the same side of the room. On the floor of the room were found a piece of white cloth and some brown threads. Ray Pinker returned to the crime lab while Ben and I made a search of both hotels, the incinerators, the alley, and all likely places for the missing .38. It was not found. 3:48 a.m., Ben went to the record bureau to check on any possible criminal record Kane might have had. I went to the crime lab to see what Ray Pinker had found.
20: Nothing on this one. Must have been a clean miss. And nothing on these four .32-20s.
17: Mm-hmm. Where'd you find those?
20: Dug the .38 out of the window frame. .32-20s are in the south and east walls.
17: How about the others here?
20: Well, on these two .38 slugs, I found minute portions of threads. They compare with the dress and coat worn of the deceased.
17: Mm-hmm.
21: Hi.
20: Hey, Ben.
21: I checked King's record. He told the truth.
17: Nothing more than a vague charge, huh?
21: Mm. How's this come?
17: There's threads on two of the .38 slugs.
20: And on one of the .32-20s.
17: Same kind of threads?
20: Yeah, same kind.
21: .32-20, that's the gun Benham used.
17: Yeah.
21: Did you check the cloth yet?
20: I will right now.
21: Benham must have been shooting off a while.
17: Where'd you find that 3220 slug, Ray?
20: On the floor near the bed.
21: Nothing on any of the other 3220s.
20: No. Yeah, this piece of cloth matches the shirt.
17: How about the coat and those threads?
20: Got only a couple of threads that might match. Let me have the coat.
17: Here you are. We better have Benham take another look at Kane, huh?
21: Yeah, I guess so. I could use a cup of coffee. How about you?
17: As soon as we get finished. How about it, Ray?
20: I've got to make it.
17: Yeah, they match. Well, that's it, huh?
20: Oh, one more thing.
17: Yeah.
20: Fresh stains on the carpet of that room.
17: What kind?
20: Whiskey.
17: March 18th, we picked up Benham at Lincoln Sanitarium and drove him to the General Hospital. Three times he asked us to stop someplace so he could have a drink. We told him he'd have to wait. We arrived at Ward 1300 at 1:40 p.m. and Kane was brought out.
21: Take a good look, Mr. Benham.
19: No, that isn't the man. I'm sure of it.
17: All right, Kane, tie this handkerchief over your face. No, this way. That's right. Now put on this cap. Okay, now stand over there, please. Now a little further. That's good. All right, Mr. Benham?
19: You know, his eyes and forehead look a little familiar, but I don't know. All my nerves are all shot. I can't be positive. I'm a sick man.
17: All right, Kane.
19: Wish I could help you, boys.
21: So do we.
17: Come along, please.
19: You don't have to take me back to the sanitarium. Just take me to a streetcar. I'll make it all right.
21: Good day, Kane.
0: Sergeant.
17: Yeah.
0: Could I see you a minute?
17: Sure. Yeah.
0: Did you notice anything when you first brought Kane out of the ward?
17: No.
0: You must have been closing the door.
17: Yeah, I was.
0: And that man, Benham, he winked at him.
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7: If you smoke a long cigarette, it will be in your interest to listen to a typical case history of a Fatima smoker.
6: It's the case of Dick Hyland, sports columnist for one of the great Los Angeles newspapers. This is his actual signed statement.
7: 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You bet I do. Do I still enjoy smoking when the game's over? Right again. Because I smoke a mild cigarette, Fatima. 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I agree it's wise to smoke extra mild Fatima.
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2: The best of all long cigarettes.
17: We took Benham back to his sanitarium. On the way, he asked if he could be excused from testifying at the inquest and preliminary hearing. We told him it couldn't be done. 7 p.m., Ben and I returned to the General Hospital and took Kane into a small room adjoining the prison ward. After 3 hours of interrogation, he stuck to his story.
21: Cigarette, Kane?
19: Thanks.
21: How's the arm?
19: All right. Hurts a little now. When are you guys going home?
17: When we get a straight story.
19: I'm telling you all I know.
21: Yeah, you've been telling us the same story for 2 days, but it doesn't hold water.
19: What do you mean?
17: How do you account for the fact that parts of your clothing were found in that room?
19: I told you before, you must have made a mistake.
17: No, it's no mistake.
21: Mr. Benham's starting to think he recognizes you.
19: What?
17: Why'd he wink at you?
19: He didn't wink at me.
17: We got somebody here who saw him.
21: And he seems to think whoever did the shooting didn't take the gun with him.
17: When we drove him back to the sanitarium, he asked us if we found it yet.
21: He thinks we will.
19: How long has Benham lived in L.A.?
17: A long time.
19: How long?
17: Why do you want to know how long he's lived here?
19: Is a dead woman really his wife?
17: Well, certainly she's his wife.
21: Why?
19: Where's he been since the shooting?
17: In the sanitarium in Eagle Rock.
19: What's the matter with him?
17: Hemophilia.

0: Why?
1: Where's he been since the shooting?
2: In the sanitarium in Eagle Rock.
1: What's the matter with him?
2: Hemophilia.
0: You know what that is?
1: No. You sure that was his wife?
2: Positive.
1: She wasn't a stool pigeon?
0: Stool pigeon? Where'd you get that idea?
1: You guys never saw her before?
2: Never.
1: You never heard of her?
2: Kane, what's eating you?
1: Did you check on her?
2: We always do.
1: You don't make mistakes on anything like that, do you?
0: No, no.
2: Look, she was a pretty nice woman from all we could find out.
0: Happily married for 30 years.
1: Something's wrong.
2: What, Kane? What's wrong?
1: Whole setup.
0: Yeah?
1: Yeah. What Benham say about me?
2: We told you. He says you look a little bit like the man.
1: Did you say anything else?
0: He winked at you, Kane. Why?
1: She wasn't a bad-looking woman.
2: Wasn't she, Kane? All right, now how about it?
1: You guys swear that was his wife?
2: Yeah.
1: Okay, I'll tell you where the 38 is.
0: Where?
1: A mattress on the roof of the Nevada Hotel. Benham cut a hole in it that day. He told me to hide the gun there after the shooting.
2: All right, let's have a look.
1: I don't want anybody to know I'm telling you this.
2: Why?
1: Benham's a real smart guy. He's got a gang. He's in on it as much as I am.
2: Yeah?
1: He double-crossed me. He tried to kill me. I'm going to jail. He's going with me.
2: Maybe he will. Kane told us that he had known Benham for about 2 months. During that time, Benham helped him along by giving him a couple of dollars every once in a while. On March 11th, Benham got Kane a room in the Nevada Hotel and gave him $20 to buy a gun, which Kane did. On March 15th, he gave Kane a blue bandana and a checkered cap. On March 16th, he told Kane that he'd been sent by a gang in Chicago to kill a woman who was a stool pigeon. He promised Kane $100 for his help. Early that evening, Benham told Kane how to enter their room and where to hide. When they came home, Benham stood by the door. Kane stepped out of the closet and, after a few words, shot the woman. As he moved toward the bed, Benham started shooting at him. Kane ran from the room and hid the gun in the mattress on the roof, then went to his room and flushed the cap and bandana down the drain. 11:15 p.m., Ben and I found the gun where Kane said it would be. 38 Special Detective Colt Revolver, 2-inch barrel, number 381327. 11:52 p.m., we checked and found no evidence that Benham belonged to any kind of a gang. March 19th, 9 a.m. Ben and I reported into homicide and picked up Captain Steed. We went over to Dr. Wagner to learn his autopsy report. It showed that the deceased had been shot 3 times. 2.38 slugs and 1.32.20 were recovered from the victim's body. They were initialed for evidence. 8 p.m., Captain Steed, Ben and I went to the sanitarium and told Benham that there were a few angles we wanted to clear up before the inquest next morning. Benham got dressed and we drove back to the Bartlett Hotel. It was raining.
1: I'm still trying to remember what happened. I was very shocked that night.
3: Yeah, I suppose you were.
1: Well, sometimes my memory comes back for a little bit.
0: The red light?
2: Yeah, I see.
3: You know, the man who did the shooting knew you lived in room 432. And he knew you'd be gone that night. How do you suppose he figured that out?
1: Well, I've been noticing that a lot of men had been following me. Suspicious-looking men. I told that to Sergeant Friday, didn't I, Sergeant?
2: Yeah, that's right.
1: Must have been one of them.
3: You ever give money to characters on the street so much they might follow you?
1: Hey, that must be it. Many times I used to do that. I'd be nice to them, and they'd try to make friends.
3: You remember any of them?
1: Yeah, I do. There was a fellow named Dorsey, and Jolly Swanson, and a fellow named Kane. Blaine?
3: Kane?
1: Yeah, that's it, Kane. There you are. There you are. The young man you took me to see in the hospital. I'm thinking, I believe that's Kane.
3: Are you sure?
1: Quite sure. He's the burglar.
3: What makes you think he was a burglar?
1: Well, what else would he be?
2: He didn't rifle any of the drawers or steal anything, did he?
1: Must have got there just before us.
3: Did you have anything important there?
1: Yes, some insurance policies.
3: And your wife?
1: Yeah.
3: How much?
1: Well, one policy for $4,000 and two for $2,500 each.
3: Who's the beneficiary?
1: Well, I am.
2: We took Benham up to room 432, where he got out the insurance policies on his wife and showed them to us. Then Captain Steed asked him to reenact the shooting. Benham acted as the killer, I played Benham, and Ben acted as his wife.
1: Well, the man was over here in the closet. My wife and I came in that door, and then my wife went over to the dresser.
3: Oh, over here? Did you turn on the light?
1: Oh, yeah, and then I closed the door and went over behind her.
2: Like this?
1: Oh, she was closer to the bed.
3: Here?
1: Yeah.
3: Were you standing next to her?
1: Yeah.
3: Did you start to take off your coat?
1: Well, I was just going to when this man stepped out of this closet here.
3: How far?
1: Oh,

0: Here. Yeah, yeah, right here.
1: And then what?
0: Well, he held the gun in his hand and asked how much money we had. Elizabeth said we didn't have much.
1: From here?
0: Yeah, but she turned around.
1: Like this?
0: Yeah, that's it.
2: What happened then?
0: Well, then I said I haven't got very much, but I'll give you what we have, and started shooting.
1: Yeah, but you said before that your wife started looking in her purse.
0: Yeah, that's it. She did. I forgot. And that made him think she was going after a gun.
2: How do you know?
0: Well, I suppose that's what he thought. He shot and Elizabeth fell on the bed. I pulled out my gun and started shooting and the man ran out the door and that's all.
2: That's exactly what happened, huh?
0: Just as I remember it. Will it help you?
2: Not very much.
0: What's the matter?
1: Well, if you were standing where I am, there'd be bullet holes on that side of the room there, wouldn't
2: there? They're all on this side.
0: I see. I got it. Come with me.
2: Where are you going?
0: On the roof.
2: What for?
0: I want to show you something. It's raining. There are two umbrellas in the closet. I'll get them.
2: Why do you want to go up there?
0: I think I know where that gun might be hidden. I'll bet it's there. Here, you take this umbrella.
1: Thanks.
0: We'll take this one, Captain.
2: Let's go.
0: I bet it's up there. We'll find it.
1: You got your flashlight, Ben?
2: Yeah.
0: Should be around here somewhere.
1: What?
0: The mattress. My wife used to take sun baths on it.
2: Where would it be?
0: Well, just about here.
2: I don't see any.
1: You sure it's up here?
0: I bet it's on the next roof. Didn't you say Kane lived in that hotel? He probably moved it. Hey, flash your light over there behind that elevator shaft.
2: There?
0: Yeah, there. You see it? We have to climb over this parapet to get on the other roof.
1: Watch it, Cap. It's pretty slippery.
3: Okay. Man, it is slippery.
1: This mattress here?
0: That's it.
2: Take a look, Joe.
1: Right. No, nothing here.
0: Did you look all around there? Did you look in the corners?
1: No.
0: Well, that'd be a good place to hide a gun, don't you think? Hey, let me see. There might be a hole cut in one of them. No. Maybe the other corner. No. Well, maybe this one. Yeah, you see, the mattress has been cut. No. No, it's got to be here. Where is it? It's here, I tell you. It's here. I know it's here. I'll find it. I'll find it. You wait. You'll see. I'll get it. I know it's here. I'll find it. You wait, I'll get it. I'll get it.
2: You're getting wet, Joe.
1: We got the 38 Kane told us about it. You ready to talk?
0: Yeah.
4: The insurance. That why you did it?
0: Yeah. I'm a sick man.
4: Let's go, Benham. On your feet.
1: All right.
5: They played that ball game the other day.
1: Yeah? Who won?
5: Pirates 8-7. Sure do like baseball.
1: Must be a real nice business.
5: Yeah.
1: Fans only yell if they never do it.
4: What's that?
1: Kill the umpire.
6: The story you have just heard was true. Only the names were changed to protect the innocent.
7: On July 2nd, trial was held in Superior Court, Department 89, City and County of Los Angeles, State of California. In a moment, the results of that trial.
6: It's amazing how many long cigarette smokers are changing to extra mild Fatima. Here is the actual report.
8: From coast to coast, extra mild Fatima has more than doubled its smokers.
7: Yes, more and more smokers every day are discovering that Fatima is the king-size cigarette that is extra mild.
6: Extra mild because it contains the finest Turkish and domestic tobaccos superbly blended to make it extra mild, to give it a much different, much better flavor and aroma.
7: Enjoy extra mild Fatima yourself. best of all long cigarettes.
9: It's wise to smoke extra mild Fatima.
10: It's wise to smoke extra mild Fatima.
7: Thomas Kane was convicted of second-degree murder and received a term as prescribed by law. Theodore V. Benham was convicted of first-degree murder and assault with a deadly weapon. He received a life sentence and died in prison 1 year later. You have just heard Dragnet, a series of authentic cases from official files. Technical advice for Dragnet comes from the Office of Chief of Police W.A. Wharton, Los Angeles Police Department.
9: Fatima Cigarettes, best of all long cigarettes, has brought you Dragnet, transcribed from Los Angeles.
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0: Yeah, danger is my assignment. I get sent to a lot of places I can't even pronounce. They all spell the same thing, though, trouble. But when I walk into the commissioner's office, I don't realize this assignment's going to wind up with me depending for my life on the only weapon I've got, a mighty powder puff. Morning, Commissioner. Ruth said you had an assignment for me.
1: I do. Steve, how would you go about firing a rocket if the firing mechanism was frozen?
0: What? You mean you'd drag me in here just to try out a riddle on me?
1: I'm serious. Now answer my question.
0: Okay. So if the firing mechanism was frozen, I probably wouldn't be able to fire the rocket. I suppose that's the wrong answer.
1: No, it's the right answer. And that's what's wrong.
0: Right? Wrong? Hey, look, before we get into a vaudeville routine, I think you'd better start at the beginning.
1: Steve, as you know, the entire Arctic area is a potential battleground. But sub-zero temperatures do a lot of strange things to weapons of war, all the way from impairing their accuracy to rendering them completely useless.
0: So what am I supposed to do, dream up a new plastic made out of pumpkin seeds to protect them from the cold?
1: You don't have to. It's already been dreamed up. I don't think it's made out of pumpkin seeds, but it's a liquid which does protect weapons and electronic devices from the effects of sub-zero temperatures.
0: Well, that's all very interesting, Commissioner, but I still don't see where I fit into the deal.
1: I'm coming to that. The private company which developed this new plastic has just concluded exhaustive field tests with it up in the Arctic. They learned under actual conditions just how much of this liquid is to be used, how it's applied, and how it affects the accuracy of the weapons. In short...
0: they found out a lot of pretty important information.
1: Vital information, Steve. Their field representative, a man named Holcomb, wrote up a complete report on it for the Western Hemisphere Defense Meeting, which is slated to be held in Quebec, Canada, tomorrow.
0: Oh, I get it. You want me to go up to Quebec and bodyguard this guy Holcomb?
1: I'm afraid it's a little too late for that. Last night, on a side street in Quebec, they found Holcomb's body. Mm. He was quite dead.
0: What?
1: And the report was missing. It's vital we get it back.
0: Any contacts in Quebec who might be able to help me?
1: One, Jack Manville, head of research for the plastic company. He's waiting for you in Quebec right now. Now, Steve, get up there, talk to Manville, and go anywhere and do anything that's necessary to find that report. Well, that's it. You've got your assignment. Good luck.

0: The National Broadcasting Company is presenting Dangerous Assignment, starring Brian Donlevy in the role of Steve Mitchell, colorful, two-fisted government agent. In all those places of the world where danger and intrigue walk hand in hand, there you'll find Steve Mitchell on another Dangerous Assignment.
1: Sure, I've got my assignment. Just a simple matter of flying to Canada to find a missing report containing secret information about Arctic warfare. The only hitch is whoever's got the report is already killed to get it, and it's a cinch you'll kill to keep it. All of which means happy times ahead for lucky me. Well, it's Thursday when my plane lands in Quebec. Jack Manville of the plastic company is waiting for me at the airport, and he hustles me into his car.
2: Looks like a real nasty mess, Mitchell.
1: Yeah. How much do you know about it, Manville?
2: Not very much, I'm afraid. Holcomb went up to the Arctic and made the tests. Brought a report back to present at the defense meeting. Last night, they found his body and the report's missing.
1: You're head of research for the company, aren't you?
2: Yes, that's right.
1: But you didn't make the trip up north with Holcomb?
2: Oh, I couldn't get away. But I told him to wire me when he got back here to Quebec, and he did, so I flew up here to meet him. Looks like I got here too late. Holcomb was the best friend I had, Mitchell.
1: Yeah. You know, that report he had, I suppose you know it's worth a lot of money.
2: Money?
1: Yeah. I'm sure that certain interests would pay a big pile to get their hands on it, and wouldn't be too particular what else they had to do to get it.
2: Well, my job's developing plastics. I'm afraid I'm not up on the international aspects of it.
1: Sure. You happen to know if Holcomb was alone here in Quebec?
2: No, his secretary, Phyllis Baxter, was waiting for him here.
1: Oh, and I guess we'd better talk to her. See if she can give us any additional information.
2: I thought you'd want to talk to her. That's where we're heading now.
1: Oh, good. You know her pretty well?
2: Just slightly. Why?
1: She pretty trustworthy?
2: Sure, as far as I know. No, this is her provenance, yeah.
1: When did Holcomb arrive in Quebec?
3: Day before yesterday.
1: And he was killed last night. Well, that means he was in town about 24 hours.
2: Go ahead. I didn't get in until this morning. The way things turned out, I sure wish I'd gotten here sooner.
1: When did Phyllis Baxter arrive, do you know?
2: Several days ago, I think. This is her apartment.
4: Looking for Miss Baxter?
1: Yeah, I am.
4: Afraid you're a little too late.
1: What do you mean?
4: I'm Mrs. Gaines, the manager here. Miss Baxter moved out last night.
1: What? You know where she went?
4: Well, she didn't say. Left in sort of a hurry.
1: Oh, great.
2: Where could she have gone, Mitch?
1: I don't know where, but I've got a pretty good idea why. Mrs. Gaines, have you had her apartment cleaned up yet?
4: Oh, no. Haven't had time.
1: Well, I'd like to have a look inside, maybe get some kind of a lead.
4: You a policeman or something?
1: Or something. Here are my credentials.
4: I see. All right. Well, there you are. Help yourself. I'll be down the hall if you need me.
1: Thanks. Come on, Manville.
2: Right. Mitchell, I can't believe Phyllis could be involved in this thing.
1: Oh? Why can't you, Manville?
2: Well, it just doesn't seem like her. She's always been...
1: Wait a minute.
2: What is it?
1: Some ashes here in the fireplace. Yeah, a couple of pieces of charred paper.
2: You think that could be the missing report?
1: It might be.
2: I don't understand. If Phyllis did steal the report, why should she destroy it?
1: Because she was through with it.
2: Through with it? Well, look, man, she couldn't memorize a report like that.
1: That's not what I mean. Let's see. Not in the room anywhere. Let's try the closet. Nothing but a few empty hat boxes and... Hey, wait a minute. Yeah, here we are. A couple of white enamel pans, a bottle of hypo solution.
2: Oh, that's photographic equipment.
1: Yeah, there's your answer, Manville. She knew that report was too bulky to carry, so she transferred it to microfilm.
2: Where are you going?
1: Down to police headquarters.
2: Somehow I still can't believe it. She had anything to do with this.
1: Look, what kind of a description of her can you give me?
2: Well, she was blonde, about medium height, maybe 5'4". Blue eyes. Pretty, but I guess that's about it.
1: Well, that isn't much help.
2: I know it's pretty general, but it's the best I can do. You want me to give you a lift to police headquarters?
1: No, thanks. I want to talk to the manager here again.
2: Would you call me if I can give any more help, will you?
1: I will. Mrs. Gaines?
4: Yes?
1: I'd like a little more information from you about Phyllis Baxter.
4: Well, I'm afraid I can't help you much there. She was only here for a few days.
1: Did she have any visitors?
4: I wouldn't know. She came and went mostly by night.
1: Well, I guess my chances aren't too good. Trying to find a blonde girl with blue eyes is probably several thousand like that right here in Quebec.
4: Well, one thing's sure, you'll never find Phyllis Baxter if you're looking for a blonde girl with blue eyes.
1: What do you mean by that?
4: Well, she was a brunette with dark eyes.
1: What? But Manville just told... Hey, wait a minute. Maybe you'd better describe Phyllis to me.
4: Well, as I said, she was a brunette. Rather tall girl, quite beautiful. She always used a great deal of makeup, as I remember. Mascara and heavy lipstick.
1: I see. Thanks, Mrs. Game. Thanks a lot. So, Manville was lying to me, and at this point he looks like number one on my suspect list. I start checking on him, and what I find out makes him sound even more interesting. Then I go to police headquarters and talk to a Lieutenant Billings.
3: Well, Mitchell, I'll put out the description of his Baxter you've given me. See if any of my men can spot her.
1: Okay. Of course, she's had a 24-hour head start. She could be long gone by this time.
3: I know. You think Manville is behind the scheme, eh?
1: I don't know exactly where he fits in, Billings, but it sure looks like he's involved somehow. In the first place, he gives me a phony description of Phyllis. In the second place, he said he'd only know her slightly, and yet he took me right to her apartment. So after I got the real description of her from the manager, I started checking up on Manville, and I caught him in another lie.
3: Oh?
1: He told me that he didn't arrive here in Quebec until this morning, but I found out by checking the airport that his plane landed last evening.
3: I see. Well, want to make an arrest?
1: Not yet. It's more important that I find out where that report is, and to do that...
3: Come in.
1: Well, Manville.
2: Hello, Mitchell. I knew you'd be here. I want to talk to you.
1: Well, that's sort of a surprise, Manville. I thought you'd already done your talking.
2: I lied to you about Phyllis's description.
1: Yeah, I know. Why'd you lie?
2: Well, because Phyllis and I were... Well, let's just say I had it pretty bad for her.
1: Oh?
2: I just couldn't believe, and I still don't believe she's involved in this, but, well, I guess I was trying to protect her.
1: Well, that wasn't very smart, Manville.
2: Yes, I know that now.
1: You also lied about when you arrived here in Quebec.
2: Yes.
1: Why?
2: I came here earlier than I said so I could be with Phyllis, but for several reasons I can't afford to have it known that I was involved with her.
1: I see. Well, so far you haven't been what I'd call helpful in this deal, Manville.
2: Well, maybe I can make up for it with this.
1: Hmm?
2: Here.
1: A snapshot.
2: That's right. A snapshot of Phyllis.
1: Mrs. Gaines was right. She does wear pretty heavy makeup. Okay, this is more like it, Manville. Lieutenant, I'd like you to have a lot of copies made of this picture.
3: Right.
1: We'll put them out at the railroad depots, the airports, and all bus stations. Could be we're not too late after all.
3: Summers, Lieutenant Billings. I'm sending a picture down to you. I want 100 copies right away. Send some to the airport, some to the railway depot, the rest on...
1: 2 hours. We ought to be hearing something soon.
3: She could still be hiding somewhere here in Quebec.
1: Yeah, but I doubt it. Her job probably is to get that microfilm somewhere in a hurry.
3: Lieutenant Billings speaking. What's that? You're certain? I see. Right. I'm afraid we are too late after all, Mitchell.
1: What do you mean?
3: A girl answering Phyllis Baxter's description boarded a plane for Paris 3 hours ago.
1: Paris? Huh. Well, we've got an agent in Paris. Slater. Okay. I'll cable him to meet her plane, and I'll be on the next one.
5: Fifteen hours later, I'm in Paris, but Slater isn't at the airport. I start walking towards the taxi stand, and then I spot a little guy hurrying after me.
6: Mr. Mitchell!
1: Huh?
6: Mr. Slater asked me to meet your plane. I recognize you from the description he gave me. I am Jacques Duval, European representative for the plastic company.
1: Oh, where is Slater?
6: At the railroad depot. He wants you to come there immediately.
1: What's he doing at the railroad depot? Didn't he grab Phyllis here at the airport?
6: She was not on the plane.
1: What? Oh, great. Don't tell me they made a mistake back in Quebec.
6: Come, I will take you to Slater. Over there, Mitchell.
1: Yeah, I see him.
7: Steve.
1: Hi, Slater. Well, what's the deal?
7: Merry-go-round, you mean? I got your cable and met the plane all right, but when it landed, no Phyllis.
1: I don't get it.
7: Neither did I. So I made a quick check and found out the plane landed in Ireland first.
1: She must have gotten off there.
7: She did get off there, Steve. I found that out, too. But from there, according to what I could piece together, she grabbed a plane for London, then a boat across the channel, and the boat train here to Paris.
6: That is the boat train just arriving over there now.
1: Boy, she's sure trying to cover her tracks. That was good work, Slater. Hey, wait, look. That's Phyllis who just got off. Come on.
7: Hey, she looks like she's crying for that other train standing there.
1: Yeah, what train is that, Duval?
6: The Orient Express. Its final destination is Istanbul.
1: Hey, wait a minute. Where'd she go?
7: Must have popped into one of those compartments.
6: No. Oh, there she is. She came out again.
1: Hey, not so loud.
7: Look, she heard us. She's taking off through the crowd.
6: Oh, I'm sorry, Mitchell. I did not realize
1: how... Okay.
7: Hey, Steve, there's a train coming along on that other track. Maybe she's trying for it.
6: No. She could not be. That is a through express train. It does not stop at the station.
1: Hey, wait. She doesn't even see that train.
7: Steve, she's right in front of it.
1: Come on. Oh,
7: let us through, please. One side, please. Let us... Oh, Steve.
8: Yeah. Oh, brother.
9: Oh, Sackler Blue.
7: Well, this is sure the end of the line for Phyllis.
8: Yeah. I sure hope she's got that microfilm on her, because if she hasn't, it looks like the end of the line for us.
0: You are listening to Dangerous Assignment, starring Brian Donlevy as Steve Mitchell.
5: Phyllis Baxter's body is taken to the morgue. I give her purse and the rest of her effects a good going over, but I can't find the microfilm anywhere.
6: Monsieur Mitchell, perhaps Mademoiselle Baxter passed along to a confederate before she reached Paris.
5: Well, if she did that, we're dead ducks. But that doesn't add up either, Duval. If she's already passed it along, why'd she go to so much trouble to cover her tracks on the way to Paris?
6: Most perplexing affair.
5: It sure is. If I could only get a line on who her contact might be. Hey, look, you're the European representative for the plastics company. Has anybody approached you recently trying to get information about this new plastic?
6: No. As a matter of fact, the development of the new plastic was kept such a secret that even I did not know of its existence until after the report was stolen.
5: Well, it sure looks like we're up against the proverbial stone wall. Microfilm wasn't in any of her clothes, and it wasn't in her purse. Hey, incidentally, there was something else that wasn't in her purse either, and it bothers me.
6: Oh?
3: Steve!
5: What do you mean? What is it, Slater?
7: Just got a code message from our agent in Istanbul.
5: Yeah?
7: According to the scuttlebutt there, the microfilm has been placed on the open market for sale to the highest bidder.
5: What? But the microfilm couldn't have gotten to Istanbul yet. Who put it up for sale?
7: He doesn't know.
5: Hmm. And whoever it is must be pretty sure it's on the way. Hey, wait a minute. That train Phyllis was running for at the depot when we first saw her, Duval. You told me that was the Orient Express, that its final destination is Istanbul?
6: Oui, but when Phyllis saw us pursuing her, she jumped out of the compartment again.
7: That's right, Steve. Phyllis probably was planning to take that train. But she didn't, so where does that leave us?
5: I don't think she ever was planning to take that train, Slater.
7: Hmm? Well, what do you mean?
5: I told you there was something else I didn't find in her purse and it bothered me. Duval, there was no train ticket.
6: But in that case, she...
7: Wait a minute. I think I got it, Steve. You figure Phyllis jumped aboard the train just long enough to pass the film along to someone in that compartment, huh?
5: Yeah. Hey, what compartment was that, anyway?
7: Let's see now. Third compartment from the front, I believe.
5: Yeah, in the second car. Okay. Duval, what's the first stop for the train?
6: At the Italian border.
5: Okay, I can overtake it by plane. Slater, get me a reservation for that compartment. I'm getting on at the border.
7: Okay, Steve.
6: Mitchell, I have business in Trieste. I will accompany you there. Perhaps I may be of some help.
5: Yeah, you might at that. Okay, let's get going. Duval and I grabbed the plane for the Italian border. Our tickets are waiting for us there. We jump into the compartment just as the train pulls out. There are three other passengers in the compartment. Sitting across from me, holding a few assorted travel folders in her hand, is a freshly scrubbed-looking girl with Holland written all over it, and the kind of complexion that lipstick and powder would be an insult to. Next to her is a loud-talking gent who's waving a hunk of salami around between bites, perfuming the air with garlic, and over in the corner, a smooth-looking boy is reading a newspaper. He's got a briefcase in his hand.
10: You like some of this salami?
5: Eh? Oh, no, thank you.
10: Oh, but this is the best salami you ever ate.
5: You mean I never ate? Thanks a lot, but no thanks. I'm not a salami fan.
10: Oh, it's a pity.
5: What's a pity?
10: Few people know what a wonderful thing is salami.
5: Oh?
10: The greatest thing is in the leaning tower of a pizza. Salami. It keeps me from catching a cold. It settles me in the stomach. And once, it even kept me from getting robbed.
5: Getting robbed?
10: See, a man came up to me once on a dark street in Milano. He demanded all my money, see? But with my good friend, the salami, I overcame him.
5: Uh-huh. You breathed in his face, huh?
10: No, I hit him over the head with it. Oh, it's a good salami.
5: Well, powerful, anyway. Look, would you mind not waving it under my nose?
10: Okay, I'll wave it in my mouth.
5: Oh, fine.
10: You like some wine?
5: No, thanks.
10: Well, how about your friend?
6: Oh, no, merci, not.
10: The The little lady, then, huh?
11: No, thank you.
10: Oh, so nobody likes a Pironi's wine but Pironi.
5: That looks like quite a collection of travel folders you've got there, Miss...
11: Karen.
5: Uh-huh.
11: Oh, yeah. Yeah, I do not dream there are so many places in the world.
5: Oh, not much of a traveler, huh?
11: Oh, no. No, this is first time I ever leave home.
5: What part of Holland is home?
11: Why, Rotterdam. But how do you know I am Dutch girl?
5: Well, that freshly starched and scrubbed look is pretty hard to mistake.
11: Oh, yeah. Yeah, I suppose if I am to travel, I should do as other women do. Mama would never let me wear lipstick, but now...
5: Ah, you're doing fine without it. You on a vacation?
11: No. No, I go to live with Uncle in Arabia. Last week, Mama passed away.
5: Oh.
10: Yeah, nice cheese, anybody?
5: Oh, brother, you must have a hollow leg.
10: Oh, no, no. Eat and drink is good when riding.
5: Yeah, how about when you're not riding?
10: Is just as good.
6: Mitchell.
5: What is it, Duval?
6: That man in the corner reading the newspaper.
5: Not much of a talker, is he?
6: He has been watching you over the top of his paper.
5: Oh?
6: Look at the briefcase in his lap.
5: Briefcase? Hey, it's strapped to his wrist. Whatever he's got in there must be pretty important.
6: Microfilm, for instance.
5: Anything new in the paper?
12: Hmm? Oh, no, only the usual.
5: Happen to know what our next stop is?
12: Why, no, I do not.
5: This your first trip?
12: Oui. Monsieur, if you do not mind, I am reading.
5: Yeah, so I see. Real friendly, isn't it?
6: It would be very interesting to find out what is in his briefcase.
5: Yeah, but how?
10: I still got some salami left.
5: Don't worry, we can smell it. I'm going out for some air, Duval. That garlic is killing me.
6: Very well. I'll keep an eye on them when you are gone.
5: I go out on the platform between the cars. It's dark. I light up a cigarette, and then I hear the door open behind me. I start to turn around, but just then something hard connects with the back of my head. I hit the floor, stunned. I fight my way to my hands and knees, and then I feel a rush of air. The outside door has been opened. I feel somebody dragging me towards it. I try to hold back, but I'm still groggy. A final shove, and I slide out the door, but just as I do, I manage to grab the handrail. I'm swinging loose now, hanging on by one hand. Then somebody's foot starts kicking at my hand. I can't hold on much longer. Suddenly the kicking stops. I hear running steps. Then I'm being hauled back up on the platform.
13: Up with you.
5: What? Oh, the conductor.
13: I heard the commotion and found you hanging by one arm.
5: You spot the guy who tried to ease me out?
13: I saw someone leaving as I approached, but it was too dark to tell who it was.
5: I see. Okay, thanks for the lift, Buster.

0: Oh, great. My watchdog. Duval. Duval.
1: Misha.
0: Yeah, Mitchell.
2: Your hand. It is bleeding.
3: Here, I got plenty of wine. Pour some over it.
1: What happened, Mitchell?
0: Hey, where's the guy with the briefcase?
2: Well, he left the compartment right after you did.
0: Oh, great help you are, Duval.
1: Oh, I am sorry, Mitchell. I guess the air in him is drowsy.
2: Oh, here. Yeah. Here, I have handkerchief in my purse. I will bandage your hand with it.
0: Oh, I... Okay, thanks, Karen.
2: Yeah. There you are.
0: How about you, Peroni?
3: What about the Peroni?
0: Did you leave the compartment?
3: Oh, me? No. I've been busy eating.
4: Trieste. Trieste.
0: Hey, where are you going?
3: Oh, I get over Trieste. But I leave you the rest with the salami. It's very good.
2: Mr. Mitchell, this Peroni...
0: What about him, Karen?
2: Well, he lied to you. He did leave the compartment after you did.
0: What?
2: Yeah. I was afraid to tell you in front of him.
1: Mitchell, and now he is getting off here at Trieste. We had better follow him.
0: I still want to know what happened to the gent with the briefcase. Well, speak of the devil.
5: Are you referring to me, monsieur?
0: I sure am, Buster. Where have you been?
5: Why, I do not see that it's your affair.
0: You could be wrong. I said, where have you been?
5: I was getting a drink of water, if that meets with your approval.
0: You sure you were not on the platform a few minutes ago slugging me over the head?
5: I do not know what you are talking about. I tell you I was getting a drink of water.
0: Pretty long drink of water.
5: Monsieur, I am certain these things are none of your business.
0: You were getting off here, Trieste?
5: Do I look as if I'm getting off the train?
0: Then where are you heading?
5: Istanbul. Now see here, monsieur. I have had enough of these impertinent questions. What is the meaning of this?
0: Skip it. Come on, Duval.
1: We must hurry. The train will be starting up at any moment.
0: I'm staying.
1: What? But the girl has just told us it is Peroni lied about...
0: Call it a hunch if you want, but I'm going on to Istanbul.
1: But if this hunch of yours
0: That's
1: is wrong...
0: That's a chance I'll have to take. But we'll be covered one way or the other.
1: How do you mean?
0: You're getting off here at Trieste anyway.
1: But of course. Oh, oui. I can follow this Peroni.
0: Okay, go to it. But just one thing, though.
1: And what is it?
0: Try to stay awake, will you? Duval scurries off the train after the salami kid and I settle back in the compartment. The rest of the way to Istanbul, I keep my eye on the gent with the briefcase. He divides his time between reading his newspaper, taking a few naps, giving me an occasional nasty glance, and making a few mild pitches at Karen, who, in her wide-eyed way, seems thoroughly flattered by the attention. Finally, we arrive at Istanbul. Karen heads for a hotel, and the guy is close on her heels. I follow them into the bar and take a table near the corner, where I can keep my eye on him. Then... after a while, he gets up. I follow suit, but much to my surprise, he heads for my table.
5: I think this matter has gone entirely far enough, Mitchell.
0: Oh?
5: I know exactly what you are after, but rest assured, you will never get it.
0: Well, that's interesting to know. Well, now that we understand each other...
5: You are obviously an agent.
0: Well, a matter of fact...
5: For a rival manufacturer, you have learned of our new creation.
0: Hey, wait a minute. An agent for a rival manufacturer? What are you talking about?
5: Ah, my friend, do not attempt subterfuge. Hmm? It is obvious you have learned of our new creation. Learned that we intend to introduce in the Middle East. And so you followed me, thinking you would get a chance to steal it. So that cheap imitations could be attempted.
0: Cheap imitations? Hey, look, who are you working for anyway?
5: As you know, for Henri Bonnet.
0: Whoever that is.
5: You do not know who Henri Bonnet
0: is? No, and I'm beginning to think I don't know what you've got in that briefcase either.
5: But you must have heard of the firm Henri Bonnet. In all of France, the most famous, the most exclusive creator of women's girdles.
0: Girdles? You mean to say that's what you're carrying in your briefcase?
5: But of course! Our new model. Exquisite and revolutionary. Not a two-way, not a three-way, but a four-way stretch.
0: Oh, great. A girdle salesman yet. That does it. Hey, wait a minute.
5: Steve, what is the matter?
0: I just remembered something I noticed on the train. It didn't make sense until right now. I'll see you later, four-way. I spot Karen just as she's easing out of the bar. I follow her upstairs and catch up with her just as she's entering her room.
2: What? Mr. Mitchell?
0: Yeah, Mr. Mitchell. Look, let's go inside. I want to talk to you.
2: Oh, but I...
0: Come on, inside.
2: What is the meaning of this?
0: I think the meaning of it is in your purse. Let's have it.
2: No. No, let go.
0: But... Thanks. Now we'll take a look.
2: I will call the police.
0: I don't think so. Ought to be here somewhere. Here it is. A compact.
2: Yeah, but of course. What is so strange about a woman's compact?
0: Nothing, except when it's carried by a woman who doesn't wear any makeup. Oh. I spotted it in your purse when you bandaged my hand with your handkerchief, but it didn't register until now. No, you don't wear any makeup, Karen. But Phyllis Baxter did. She passed this compact to you at the depot in Paris.
2: No, no, that is not true.
6: Oh, save the quickest, my dear.
0: What?
6: Yes, I will take the compact, Mitchell.
0: Well, what do you know, my friend Duval? What'd you do, fly here from Trieste?
6: Precisely.
0: It's been you and Karen right from the start, huh?
2: Kill him, Duval.
6: Oh, presently. The compact, Mitchell. Give it to me at once.
0: You're the boy who slugged me on the train, pretending to be asleep in the compartment was a good cover for you. And Karen tried to throw suspicion on Peroni, eh?
6: Mitchell.
0: But I knew it wasn't him. If it had been, I'd have gotten a whiff of that garlic on the platform.
6: Mitchell, I will not ask you again. Give me that compact.
0: You know, hiding the microfilm in this compact's a good gag. What have you got? It inside this powder puff?
6: For your information, it is behind the mirror. Now.
0: Okay, okay, you want the compact, but wouldn't you like some powder instead?
7: You can't shoot when you can't see, bud. Sorry, you're not leaving, Karen.
2: Let me go.
0: Sit down.
2: No.
0: I said sit down.
2: You.
0: Temper, temper. You know, you and Duval had a pretty neat scheme rigged. And if you'd been wearing any makeup, I probably never would have tumbled to the compact gag.
2: Oh.
0: Yep. I guess you might say that would have put an entirely different complexion on the matter.

Dangerous Assignment, starring Brian Donlevy as Steve Mitchell, is written by Bob Reif and Adrian Jundo, with music by Robert Armbruster, and is produced and directed by Bill Karn. Be with us again next week at this same time when Brian Donlevy, starring in the role of Steve Mitchell, will embark on another Dangerous Assignment.

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2: This is Orson Welles, speaking from London. The Black Museum. A repository of death. A museum of murder. Yes, here in the grim stone structure on the Thames, which houses Scotland Yard, is a warehouse of homicide, where everyday objects, a portable typewriter, a jack for an automobile, an ice pick, all are touched by murder. Here's a pair of spectacles. It's a familiar object, neat, not too large, tortoiseshell frames with gold tops. You've seen them 100 times on girls who obviously have decided that they must wear glasses. They'll make the glasses as decorative as possible, but this pair...
3: Women's glasses, right on top in the suitcase.
4: And pretty thoroughly smashed. Poor Daisy.
3: Something, whatever it was, must have hit her awfully hard to smash her spectacles like this.
2: Today... Well, today, those spectacles can be seen in the Black Museum.
5: From the annals of the Criminal Investigation Department of the London Police, we bring you the dramatic stories of the crimes recorded by the objects in Scotland Yard's Gallery of Death, the Black Museum.

0: here we are in the Black Museum. Scotland Yard's Museum of Murder. Yes, here lies death. Who died by these objects? The dead, named here on the white labels with the black lettering? Or the killers, named in equal place, in equal size, wherever they are known? A mandolin string. Here we are. It's made for music, a mandolin string. Stretch it across the top of a stairway, see it blend and disappear into the dark carpet background. Stretch it ankle high and listen in the dark for the sound of falling. Sound of murder. Here's a French novel. It's a romance. With a blackened perforation in the center of the pages where the bullet passed, which ended romance. Ah, here we are, the spectacles. Rather pathetic spectacles. The lenses are cracked, the frame twisted and bent, the gilt tarnished. Many other things were tarnished, including a man's reputation, by the chain of events which began that morning when Mrs. Oliver came to see Inspector Laswell at the yard.
1: I understand, Mrs. Oliver. Perhaps your daughter thought she'd let you know, but didn't after all.
2: I wish I could believe that, Inspector, but I can't. Daisy was so determined when she left that night.
1: And since she went to the train, you've heard nothing?
2: I wired Ron. I never liked him. Something, I don't know, I thought my Daisy'd do better for herself than a chicken farmer. Anyway, I wired, asked him if Daisy was there. I received this in reply, Inspector.
1: Thought Daisy coming Saturday, not Friday. Went to meet her, not there. Letter follows. Ron Smith. This was last Saturday?
2: Yes. I wired on Monday. This answer came back the same day. The letter came in yesterday, Wednesday.
1: Oh, thank you. Dear Mrs. Oliver, you do not know how shocked I am. Daisy missing since Friday afternoon. This is really terrible. She wrote asking me to meet her Saturday. I went...
3: The heartsick words of a worried man, the tone and feeling of the letter, plus the fear and the tears of the mother, sent Inspector Caswell to Larkspur in Sussex, the nearest town to Wren Smith's chicken farm, the railway terminal for the area. He turned first to that prime source of all rural information, the local pub.
1: Evening, landlord. Pint of beer, please.
4: Yes, sir, of course.
5: Haven't I seen you someplace before, my good man?
1: What? Oh, Jack Sheen. You have seen me someplace before. Drink up, man. It's good to see a familiar face.
5: A familiar face drawn by a familiar scent.
1: You're not down here on business.
5: I am, and so are you.
1: No, I wanted to keep this quiet for a while, anyway.
5: With that crowd over at the dartboard? Your old-time friends, Caswell. Morton of the Times, Allsop of the Guardian, Durr of the News, and yours truly.
1: You fellows have the sense of smell of a ferret.
5: We have to. It's our living. Do you think the girl is dead, Caswell?
3: There it was, in words of one syllable. Literally one syllable. Do you think the girl is dead? Inspector Caswell shrugged and turned to his drink. Without apparent effort, he drifted into conversation with the landlord while Jack Sheen stood by, quietly, unobtrusively.
1: There been any talk hereabouts recently? About a girl who's missing?
4: Some?
1: Well, girls get silly ideas sometimes, especially the young ones.
4: Only silly thing about this girl was the man she went for.
1: Huh?
4: They get that way sometimes, even the best of them.
1: Oh, I know what you mean. Anything wrong with a man in it?
4: Ne'er do well. Owes for feed. Everything in sight. Lives in a hut on his farm. Not even a proper house.
1: Oh, that's so?
4: This Oliver girl now. Bright. Sweet as they come. Real pert in them fancy glasses she always wore. Then, off the deep end over this Smith fella. Never know why they do it.
1: Whereabouts is this chicken farm?
4: Right fork east. Second right after the fork. You thinking of going up there?
1: Oh, I might drop over. Told the girl's mother I'd look around. Maybe talk to Smith. From his letters, he's pretty well upset himself.
4: Him? Upset over that girl? Not much. What's happened to your friend?
1: My friend? Why, he was just... Five will get you 10, landlord. My friend is halfway there by now.
3: Inspector Caswell was absolutely right. Jack Sheen was well up the right fork and turning into the lane that led to Ron Smith's chicken farm.
6: Who's there? I said, who's there?
5: I'm Jack Sheen of the London Daily Post. I'd like to talk to you.
6: What makes you think I want to talk to you?
5: Oh, most people talk to me. If they don't, I I usually write what I think they might have said. Very simple.
6: Smart, aren't you?
5: I know my business, I hope. Fellows down in the village suggest you don't.
6: Yeah, they like to talk.
5: Don't you?
6: Not about things that ain't my business.
5: Daisy Oliver is your business.
6: She was.
5: Meaning, exactly?
6: Daisy said she was coming down last Friday. I left my gate unlocked, like you found it tonight. She was always touchy about that.
5: She never came, though.
6: That's right. Now, all this talk. I'm more worried about her than I ought to be. Nancy's going to make a fuss about that pretty soon.
5: Nancy? Well?
6: A girl, Nancy Noble, lives up the road a piece. Her and me have been walking out lately. Daisy knew. I figured she'd be coming down like she wrote on account of...
3: Apparently, Mr. Ron Smith, chicken farmer, was as garrulous in his way as his hands were in theirs. He clucked on at great rate. Finally, Jack Sheen got away. Scribbled a bit in his notebook and then off to sleep. But next morning, quite early...
5: Hello there.
2: What? Oh, you startled me.
5: You don't look as if you scare easy.
2: I don't. Oh, are you walking into a barn like this behind a busy girl's back?
5: A fellow who thinks you'd make a better wife for Ron Smith than some frail little girl from the city.
2: You know your way around, don't you?
3: There was banter and introductions. Nancy was quite flattered, of course, over the visit of a reporter. She talked.
2: Sure, I met Daisy.
5: Like her?
2: All right, if you go for milksops.
5: I see. I heard Ron was going to marry her right after Christmas.
2: Not if he could break the engagement, he wasn't. He's all set to marry me.
5: Oh, so that's the way the wind blows, huh?
2: It sure does. Or did. Now, with all the fuss over Daisy disappearing, well, Ron's too upset even to think, I guess.
5: Upset, is he?
2: He told me, night before last, he's afraid she's killed herself.
3: So Daisy may be dead, and Ron is afraid she may have committed suicide. Well, Jack Sheen has turned up a fact or two, hasn't he? Of course, Inspector Caswell hasn't been inactive.
1: Mr. Jeffrey, I'm told by our host, the landlord, that you think you saw the Oliver girl last Friday night.
7: I think so. I was coming up the road, out past the fork. My place is out past, Smith's. There was a girl ahead of me. She turned to look back. I thought I saw her wearing spectacles.
1: Is that all?
7: Well, she must have turned in at Smith's. She didn't pass my place. Reed here saw her real close.
1: Did you, Mr. Reed?
8: Yes, sir. I met Jeffrey on the road. I was coming down to the water of the village after fixing the septic tank out to Jeffrey's place. Girl passed real close. Oliver girl, all right. Wearing her specs and carrying a suitcase.
7: Ah, that's right. She had a suitcase like she walked out from the train. Why, the Smith fella didn't go in and meet her.
3: Then there was the routine visit to the cottage where Daisy usually stayed when she was in Larkspur.
1: Did you hear from Miss Oliver, ma'am, that she was coming down here this past Friday?
9: She didn't, and she always stayed with me. If she'd planned to come down, well, you never know, what with young girls being so free nowadays. And she had spent all her savings on these trips. She told me that last time she was here.
1: Well, when was that?
9: Oh, about 2 months ago. She seemed so nervous, poor thing. Even then, you know, jumpy. Always a little scared, like a rabbit, sort of. Oh, I don't know. I wish I didn't keep thinking.
3: And finally, there was Edith Staple. Miss Staple had a friend in the outlying area, and Miss Staple had been crossing a field near the chicken farm, a kind of shortcut.
10: Yes, Inspector. I'm positive I saw her. I saw two men on the road, too. One passed her. The men met, talked a little, and went on. By the time I passed the lane to Smith's place, she was in as far as the first shed.
1: You saw quite a bit, didn't you?
10: The road is on a little rise just there. I was coming up to it, and everyone was, well, sort of outlined against the sky.
1: Well, thank you, Miss Staple. Thank you very much.
3: There must have been a girl. 9 chances out of 10 it was Daisy Oliver. But how to prove it? Where had she disappeared to? Inspector Caswell and Jack Sheen compared notes. They stayed around Larkspur. That fact alone started the talk, which had impetus enough in any case.
4: People don't just disappear, I tell you. She must be somewhere.
7: She turned into Smith's place. Want to bet she never came out?
9: Nice girls don't take chances going alone to men's homes, even when they're more decent than the utter he lives in.
11: I'll get him, you'll see. He did the girl in. Want to bet?
3: The talk reached Smith, of course. On the heels of the talk came Jack Sheen.
5: Nice lot of chickens you've got here, Smith.
6: You didn't come out here to talk about chickens.
5: No? What then?
6: You're trying to get more on Daisy and me.
5: The town has plenty on you, they think.
6: They're long tongues. They wag too much.
5: You can stop them, you know, quite easily.
6: How, I'd like to know.
5: Oh, just ask Inspector Caswell to bring his crew out here to dig up your farm. They'll find nothing. That'll stop the talk.
6: I'll do it. They can dig any place they want. Except I wouldn't want them to disturb my chickens.
3: The remarks were duly reported to the inspector. His comment was,
1: "We'll be glad not to disturb his chickens."
5: I should think that's exactly what you would do.
1: Oh, I don't know a thing about chickens, except roasted.
5: Look, he was rather pointed about it, you know. Don't disturb my chickens. You know, if I were you, Caswell, I'd do some digging around that chicken run. Might save you a lot of extra trouble. You catch on, Inspector?
3: The inspector caught on to the extent of asking Ron Smith to drop in at the police station while Jeffrey and Reed and a few of the others with Jack Sheen began their digging.
11: Not much good this ground. Good enough for chickens.
5: Got something?
11: No, just a rotten stick. Nothing suspicious like.
7: There's something here.
5: Yes, I'd say you had something there. Lift out your shovel, Jeffrey.
7: Okay.
5: Now, look, I'm going to open it. I want you to witness that I neither take out nor put in any object. Ready?
11: Yeah.
5: All right. Okay, now just watch this.
7: It's the girl's suitcase, all right. I'd know those specs any place.
3: Well, today those spectacles can be found in the Black Museum. It was her suitcase. Yes, there it was, the earth of the chicken run clinging to its frayed handle, its shabby sides. Jack Sheen stopped the digging, sent Reed pell-mell for the inspector.
1: Women's glasses, right on top in the suitcase.
5: And pretty thoroughly smashed. Poor Daisy.
1: Something, whatever it was, must have hit her awfully hard to smash her spectacles like this.
5: Shall we go on, Inspector?
1: Digging? Of course. But carefully. We don't want the edges of the spades to disfigure anything.
3: The first thing they found was part of the torso. And the limbs wrapped in sacking. Finally, the head in a tin box, buried shallowly in the chicken run.
7: Oh, I've had enough. Are we through?
1: Sorry, I didn't have a regular police crew for this. You can go along. And thanks. You too, Mr. Reed.
11: Where's Smith?
1: At your local police station, where Mr. Sheen and I will be interviewing him in a very short while.
3: They interviewed him. It was quite simple at first. I gave him the facts.
1: We've found her, Smith, thanks to Mr. Sheen here and the strong arms of some of your neighbors. Well, what have you to say? First, I must warn you that anything you may say may be taken down in writing and used as evidence. Now, go ahead.
6: I didn't kill her. I didn't.
1: That's only a beginning.
6: She came down on Friday to have it out with me. She was so nervous. She was all twitchy. She said she wouldn't leave my place until we'd set a date for the wedding. But she knew about Nancy. She knew that. We had a row, a real hard row. Well, I guess I gave in. I said the 27th of December, right after Christmas. Then I promised I'd tell Nancy that night. Daisy wasn't satisfied until I'd gone right out looking for Nancy. I couldn't find her. I came back and Daisy was hanging from the beam in my hut. She must have jumped from the table. It was awful.
8: What did you do? Why didn't you go for help, a doctor?
6: Well, I cut her down first. I thought there might be some life left.
8: Did you try artificial respiration?
6: Well, as soon as I got her on the bed, I saw it was no use.
8: But you still didn't call anybody.
6: I was afraid. I panicked. I thought they wouldn't believe me. They'd all think I killed her and try to make it look like suicide.
8: So you buried her?
6: Yes, in the morning.
8: But you cut her up first. You deliberately dismembered the body in an attempt...
3: Have you ever tried to dispose of a body? True, a body is 76% water, but... Have you ever tried to get rid of one? It's almost impossible to burn without special apparatus. Burying it leaves it intact. What do you do? Find a lime pit? Even that isn't foolproof. What do you do?
8: After you knew she was dead, you still wrote letters to her home.
6: I couldn't stop doing that. If people were to believe that I hadn't killed her myself.
5: May I, Inspector?
8: Of course, Jack.
5: What about these?
6: Her glasses. You found them, too.
5: How did they get this way?
6: They must have fallen off when I cut her down. I suppose I stepped on them or something. Her head hit the table as I was carrying her to the bed. I couldn't believe Daisy was gone. I couldn't...
3: Smith couldn't believe she was dead. Jack Sheen and Inspector Caswell couldn't believe other items.
5: It doesn't fit, Caswell. It doesn't.
8: What's bothering you about it?
5: Look, a girl who's just been told her wedding date doesn't hang herself in the next half hour.
8: Oh, I saw that. I sent his shoes down to London to the laboratory. If he did step on those glasses, there'll be bits of glass on the soles or heels.
5: I'm no doctor, Caswell, but did you...

0: If he did step on those glasses, there'll be bits of glass on the soles or heels.
1: I'm no doctor, Caswell, but did you notice any rope marks on the neck?
0: I didn't. I've sent for one of the medical examiners. We'll know all about that very soon.
2: They held Smith on an open charge. The least would be an illegal burial and failure to notify the proper authorities. Meanwhile, Sir Harold Hubert, one of the Yard's best medical men, came to Larkspur. He worked. He made his report.
3: The girl did not die of strangulation, gentlemen.
0: What was that? She didn't.
3: There's a slight discoloration of the throat, but that was probably caused after death.
0: Oh, what did she die from, then?
3: Shock. Caused by the multiple bruises all over her body. That girl was beaten to death.

0: Now the questions descended on Sir Harold's head in a deluge.
1: No sign of strangulation at all.
2: She may have been partially hung. There's congestion of the blood vessels at the throat.
3: But she didn't die up there.
2: If she was hung at all, she was alive when she was cut down.
1: What else could have caused the congestion in the throat?
2: Manual strangulation. Or she could have been knocked down, as is a logical assumption in this situation.
1: Did you knock her down and step on her throat, Smith?
4: Of course not. How could I have when she was hanging as I entered the building?
1: You're certain she was hanging and dead?
4: I know she was hanging. I'm as sure as I can be that she was dead.
1: All right. Take him back to the cell.
0: There it was. The expert said no hanging. The man accused contradicted that statement at every turn. Once again, the inspector and Jack Sheen went out to the chicken farm.
5: What are you up to?
1: Give me a boost up onto the table.
3: Okay. Now what?
1: I'm not going to hang myself. Come on up. I think it'll hold both of us.
3: All right. Here I come. Not the safest perch in the world. Okay, now what?
1: Look here. Along the beam.
3: What a filthy animal. Didn't Smith ever clean his place?
1: Maybe it's just as well he never did.
3: Yeah. Look, I don't get it.
1: He said a dozen times he found her hanging. If a rope passed over this beam, as Smith maintains...
3: The dust up here would show the marks.
1: You see any marks, old boy?
3: Not a thing. Not even a bit of rope fiber.
1: Sir Harold is right. No death by strangulation. Not by any rope which passed over this beam. I wonder how friend Smith is...
0: Smith did his best to explain the matter. In fact, he did a trifle better than his best. That's possible.
4: The rope must have caught in the joists. She didn't weigh very much.
0: And by the way, where is the rope?
4: I burned it. It gave me the willies.
0: What kind of rope was it?
4: Ordinary hemp rope.
0: Not sash cord?
4: No, hemp.
0: What did you intend it for?
4: Oh, no special purpose. You always have rope around a farm.
0: Inspector Caswell reminded Mr. Smith quite tersely.
1: Hemp rope leaves its fibers caught in rough wood when it's passed over the wood. There's no sign of fibers or any mark in the dust.
4: Well, then the dust settled back after I took her down.
1: How did you take her down?
4: I lifted her with one arm and freed the rope with the other.
1: Now, let's go back to the beginning, Smith. When did you first see her that night?
4: Oh, she came to the gate. It was locked. She called. I let her in. We argued. Then we made up, and I went to tell Nancy. When I came back...
1: Hadn't you better keep the story straight, Smith?
4: That is the story.
1: You said before you cut her down. You told Mr. Sheen you left the gate open, because finding it closed upset her always.
4: Then I made a mistake.
1: Oh, you made a mistake, all right. You made your story much too involved. You see, the laboratory has reported on your shoes... Not only are there no bits of glass in them, proving you did not step on them, but there are traces of lipstick on one and traces of contact with human skin on both. I submit, and I shall so state to the jury at your trial, that you attacked the girl with force and violence, that you smashed her glasses on the table, that you beat and kicked her into insensibility and death. Your story tripped you and the laboratory did the rest. I'd say, Smith, next time... Keep it simple. But I doubt if there'll be any next time for you.
0: Well, today,

0: Those spectacles can be seen in the Black Museum. Exactly how Daisy Oliver met her death was never brought out, not even at the trial. Whether Ron Smith beat her to death or whether she fell to her death, no one knows. But she was murdered, and by Ron Smith, there's no reasonable doubt about that. Nor was there any doubt about this man's character. Not only did he write of his concern over her disappearance to Daisy's mother, not only did he write long, endearing love letters to a girl he knew was dead, but from his cell, as he awaited trial, he sent a wreath to her funeral, palm leaves and one lily, with the phrase attached, "Until we meet again." I wonder if they ever did meet again. Well, until next time, till we meet in the same place, and I tell you another story about the Black Museum, I remain, as always, obediently yours.
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2: Sergeant Klein. What do you mean you were robbed? Held up? So where did this happen? Where? Did he have a gun? There were two men. When was this? Just now?
3: You are in the muster room at the 21st Precinct, the nerve center.
2: Where they went.
3: A call is coming through. You will follow the action taken pursuant to that call from this minute until the final report is written in the 124 room at the 21st Precinct.
2: Where are you calling from?
4: Where? On what floor is that? All right. You take the elevator back downstairs. The officers will be right there. They'll be right there. You just wait. Yes, ma'am.
3: 21st Precinct. It's just lines on a map of the city of New York. Most of the 173,000 people wedged into the 9/10 of a square mile between Fifth Avenue and the East River wouldn't know if you asked them that they lived or worked in the 21st. Whether they know it or not, the security of their persons, their homes, and their property is my job. My job and the job of the 160 patrolmen, 11 sergeants, and 4 lieutenants of whom I'm the boss. My name is Kennelly, Frank Kennelly. I'm captain in command of the 21st.
5: What makes a city? Not buildings, not subways, not business. People make a city. From dawn to midnight, from midnight to dawn, the rich and the poor and the good and the bad pour their lives together and stir up the city. As in the 21st, sometime in a way you'd least expect.
3: I was working my 8 a.m. to 6 p.m. tour. It had started to rain during the night, and it was still raining at 1:15 p.m. when I came out of the luncheon meeting of the Lenox Hill Lions Club, at which I spoke on the problems of juvenile delinquency. From the lobby of the hotel, I rang in. Sergeant Klein on TS told me everything was quiet. I instructed him to send a car for me. When it came, I had the operator, Patrolman Farrell, drive me to the New Era Theater, a movie house on First Avenue. I went into the lobby and was told by the manager that Mr. Crowes could be found at the back of the theater near the candy stand. I saw him in the dim light, and I walked over. A cartoon was on the screen. Hello, Mr. Crowes.
6: Huh? Oh, Captain, how are you?
3: Just fine. I had a report from Sergeant Collins on the night tour that you've been having some trouble over this way.
6: Yeah, that's right, Captain, but I told the sergeant what was on my mind last night. I appreciate you stopping by anyway.
3: Well, I'm giving instructions to the men on post and in the cars here to pay special attention to the conditions.
6: Oh, well, thanks. Oh, just a second. Here's that scene. I get the biggest kick out of these cartoons. I don't know why.
7: You ever seen anything so funny?
3: Well, sure clever, all right.
6: Look in there, Captain. A rainy afternoon and business is just fine. You know, I got the answer to what's wrong with the picture business.
3: Have you?
6: Mm-hmm. If they make a good picture, you do business. Even on a day like this. It's simple. Make all good pictures.
3: How many kids, as a rule, hang out at that candy store at night, Mr. Crowes?
6: Well, you know, it varies. Now, on a nice night or a Saturday, there's a whole gang of them. They yell and they make jokes at the people coming on their way to the theater at night. And that can scare them. I don't need my patrons scared away. Condition at the box office is bad enough, and it's not healthy for the neighborhood.
3: All right, Mr. Crowes, we'll see what we can do about it.
6: Look at that rabbit.
3: How do you like that?
8: You know, I see a feature picture once, I'm through with it, but I can watch these cartoons four or five times a day.
9: Yeah, well, if the condition doesn't clear up, Mr. Claus, you just get in touch with me.
10: Oh, is this the cop looking for you, Captain?
9: Oh, yeah.
11: Excuse me, Captain.
9: Yes, Farrell?
11: Signal 30 just came over.
9: Yeah?
11: Hold up just around the corner at 3:40. I thought you might want to take a look.
9: Yes, I do. So long, Mr. Claus.
6: Thanks, Captain.
11: One man, no description put out yet.
9: All right. Let's go. I left the theater with Patrolman Farrell. It was still raining. We got into the car, and he drove around the corner to 3:40, a loft building. The sector car and the sergeant's car were already there. Sergeant Burns had posted his operator at the front door of the building to keep the curious out of the lobby. He held the door open and nodded as I went in. The lobby was long and narrow, the building old and grimy. At the far end of the lobby was a single old-fashioned elevator. Sergeant Burns was talking to a woman dressed in a raincoat, a woman about 35. The sector men and the patrolman on post were questioning the elevator operator several feet away. I walked to Sergeant Burns.
12: Do you know how much was in the envelope exactly?
9: Hello, Sergeant.
13: Well,
12: Captain.
13: There was $1,362.25.
12: Exactly?
13: Yes.
12: How did you know that?
13: I just came from the bank. It was the payroll.
12: Oh. Captain Canelli, this is Miss Beatrice Parazoni.
9: How do you do?
12: Is that how you pronounce it, Parazoni?
13: Yes, that's right.
12: She's a bookkeeper for a firm up on the sixth floor, Captain.
9: Mm-hmm.
12: She's coming back from the bank with a payroll. Man followed her into the lobby and onto the elevator, pulled a gun, took the package. Then he forced the elevator operator to take them back down to the ground level.
9: Mm-hmm.
12: He got off, told him to go straight up to the top. Is that about right, Miss Parazoni?
13: Yes, that's right, exactly.
9: Did you get a description, Sergeant?
12: Yes, sir, as good as they could give me.
13: I didn't remember much. I honestly didn't. I could only look at that gun. That's all I could see.
12: The elevator operator is not so good with the English.
9: Mm.
12: I called TS, gave him the best description we could get.
9: Good. What kind of company is it you work for?
13: Well, it's a place that makes optical lenses, you know, for eyeglasses.
9: Yeah.
13: It's just a small company, about 14, 15 men working in the shop and myself in the office with the boss. That's all. That was the whole payroll, $1,362.25, the whole payroll for a week.
9: Where's your boss? Did you tell him about it?
13: I stopped up on the floor to call the police. He's not there. He's out selling. He's usually in the shop in the morning and he goes out seeing customers in the afternoon.
9: How long have you been employed there, Mrs. Parazoni?
13: Oh, almost 10 years, between 9 and 10.
9: You never had anything like this happen before, did you?
13: Oh, no, nothing like this at all, never.
9: Well, it's 3:05 now, Mrs. Parazoni. What time did you leave the office for the bank?
13: Well, it was just about 2:00 on payday. I usually work all morning until I get the payroll finished, and then I write out the check, and the boss signs it before he leaves to call on customers.
9: Uh-huh.
13: I had the check, and I went out to lunch. And then I was going to the bank right before it closed to come back here in time to make up the payroll for when the men go home.
9: You follow this pattern pretty much every week?
13: What do you mean?
9: Well, I mean, do you pay on the same day every week?
13: Oh, yeah.
9: And do you go to the bank just about the same time?
13: Yes, they're usually right before it closes.
9: Oh, Sergeant, you ought to have the sector car get back on patrol. We don't need them here anymore.
12: Yes, sir, Captain. All right, Ryan, Thomas.
13: I really ought to be getting upstairs and back to work, Captain. I don't know what I'm going to do about the payroll today. I don't know where I can reach the boss. And the bank is closed. It'll be a shame for the men to go home without their money. Can I go upstairs now and see if I can get it straightened out?
9: Well, the detectives will be here any minute, Miss Parazoni. They'll want to talk to you. I think you ought to wait down here until they come.
12: Captain?
9: Oh.
12: They'll ring in when you get back in service.
13: I don't see what I have to wait for the detectives for. I told you everything I know. I told you and that sergeant and that police in there.
9: Yes, well, it's the detective's case. It's up to them to conduct the investigation.
13: I see. Out of all people, Captain, I don't know. Why did it pick on me? The funny thing, it picked on me.
9: Is it?
13: I guess he didn't pick on me. He just picked on the $1,300.
9: The essential duty of the uniformed force is patrol. When the criminal is unknown or has fled, it is the job of the detectives to investigate. In this, as in all similar cases, the 21st Detective Squad under the command of Lieutenant Matt King was notified by the desk officer immediately on receipt of the report. Within a few minutes, Detectives Ben Novak and Whitey Howard were on the job. Sergeant Burns opened his memorandum book and from notes he had taken for his UF-61 and unusual occurrence report, gave them the facts as he had learned them. He introduced them to the victim and to the witness, then resumed patrol. I returned to the precinct house. It was still raining, but not nearly so hard. I walked to the telephone switchboard where Sergeant Klein was on the boxes.
14: Hello, Captain.
9: Any messages, Sergeant?
14: No telephone messages, no, sir. But there was a communication on the teletype addressed to all precinct, division, and borough commanders. I put it on your desk.
9: Good. Tell Glass I'll read and sign whatever report he's got ready now.
14: Yes, sir.
9: I'm in my office.
14: Yes, sir. 21st Precinct,
15: oh,
14: Sergeant
15: Cronin.
9: Hello.
15: All right,
9: 24.
15: Oh, hello, Mr. Cronin.
9: Captain, can I talk to you for a minute?
15: What's the matter? Are those boys at the candy store giving you trouble this early in the day?
9: No, I'd just like to talk to you, Captain, if I could.
15: Yeah, sure.
9: Come into my office.
15: Thanks.
9: Thanks a lot.
15: Go ahead.
9: Have a seat, Mr. Cronin. Captain, I'm a curious type, you know. Like anybody else, I like a little excitement.
15: Uh-huh.
9: When that cop came in and told you there was a Signal 30 around the corner, I got sort of interested. It's no secret what a Signal 30 is. It's an armed felony, right?
15: That's right.
9: Well, anyway, I figured I'd like to see what's going on. So when you left, I got my raincoat and I walked around the corner. The cop was standing at the door of the loft building, so I couldn't get in. But I looked through the door and I saw that girl you were talking to, and from the conversation around there, I found out that she was held up for a payroll. Right?
15: Yes, that's right. What about it?
9: Well, look, it's none of my business, maybe. I feel like an idiot.
15: Well, you came here to tell me, didn't you?
9: Yeah, I did. That girl, Captain, the one that was held up, she did an awful funny thing a little while before.
15: Well, what do you mean?
9: About 2:00, I was standing in the lobby there, in the lobby of the theater. It was raining outside, and I was still wondering how we were doing all the business we were doing so early in the day with the weather. But a good picture will bring him in. That's all you need.
15: What about the girl?
9: Yeah, well, I guess it was about 2:00. I remember because she had on a funny brown raincoat with a plaid pattern. You know, the one she was wearing.
15: Yeah.
9: Well, she bought a ticket, and she came in the theater.
15: Did she?
9: Yeah, she did. Now, I know that's not funny in itself. I wouldn't have noticed her except for that raincoat. But I stand in the lobby a few minutes, talk to ticket taker, go to the box office, talk to cashier, shake hands with a few patrons.
15: Mm-hmm.
9: Then it's about 2:10, maybe 2:15, and I see this raincoat walking out again. Well, I figure this is funny. So I stop in the lobby and I say, "What's the matter, lady? Did you see the picture before? If you saw the picture before, I'd be glad to give you your money back. We don't want any dissatisfied patrons."
15: Now, what'd she say?
9: She said no, she didn't see the picture before. So I told her, "Look, lady, if it's not the kind of picture you think it is, or you don't like it, let me give you a free pass and come back some other time. You know, we do these things for public relations." But she says, no, everything is all right. She doesn't want her money back or anything like that. Anyways, while I'm standing there talking to her, a man walks out of the theater, and he walks right past without saying a word. Well, she sort of looks at him like she was going to say something, like she knows him, but he walked out, and he didn't even turn to her.
15: Yeah?
9: Well, that's all.
15: Is it?
9: Yeah, except that she left. Well, I see I shouldn't butt in anybody else's business.
15: Sit down, Mr. Claus.
9: You think there's something to it, Captain? I thought there was something to it. That's why I came over here, but I can't figure out what.
15: What did the man look like?
9: Well, that's kind of hard to say.
15: Well, was he tall?
9: Oh, I couldn't say he was exactly tall, but I couldn't say short either. Medium, maybe.
15: You sure it was the same girl?
9: I'm positive. I never forget a face, and I never forget a raincoat. In the whole city of New York, there couldn't be two raincoats like that, at least in this neighborhood. Listen, Captain, you think there's something to it? You think I hit on something?
15: Maybe.
9: For what? What?
15: Mr. Crowes, it's just like in your business. They're not all good pictures. Some of them we have to clear up. The inconsistency of witnesses and their honest mistakes are a major problem to law enforcement officers. The whole truth is not an easy thing at which to arrive. In this case, the victim of the robbery, Miss B. Parazone, made no mention of stopping at the movie theater en route to the bank. The theater manager said he saw her there. This discrepancy could be either a mistake of identity, a coincidence, or of great importance. I asked Mr. Crowes if he would mind telling his story again. He agreed, and I took him upstairs to the 21st Detective Squad on the second floor. In my presence, he repeated the events as they occurred. Lieutenant King questioned him in great detail.
16: When you saw her in the lobby, do you remember what kind of hat she had on?
9: Well, it wasn't a hat exactly, Lieutenant. It was a bandana, like a handkerchief over her head. It was raining, you know. Lots of girls wear those things when it rains.
16: And you couldn't see what color hair she had.
9: No, but it was the same girl. Take my word for it. It was the same girl.
16: Was she carrying anything in the theater?
9: What do you mean?
16: You mean a package or a pocketbook, anything like that?
9: Yeah. She was carrying a pocketbook.
16: Anything else?
9: An umbrella. She had an umbrella.
16: What kind of umbrella?
9: What do you mean, what kind of umbrella?
16: What color was
15: What kind of handle did it have?
12: Well, I don't remember those things, Lieutenant. I didn't take that much notice of it.
15: When you looked through the door at the building and you saw her standing there talking to me, Mr. Crowes, did she have the umbrella in her hand then?
12: Well, I don't remember seeing it, Captain. Maybe she put it down someplace. I don't remember. She might have had it.
15: Mm-hmm. All right, Mr. Crowes. Thanks a lot.
12: Look, I don't know. Maybe I'm just shooting my mouth off. I don't even know what it all means. Probably just wasting your time and my time, too. What am I doing here? I should be over there thinking up ways to promote that stiff I've got opening on Monday.
15: You're not wasting our time, Mr. Crowes. We've got to consider every angle.
12: Well, that's what I figured.
15: Oh, thanks a lot, Mr. Crowes.
12: That's all right.
15: We'll keep an eye on that candy store.
12: I appreciate that, Captain.
15: Novak. Ben Novak.
17: Yeah, Lieutenant?
15: Come in here a minute, will you?
17: Yes, sir.
15: What do you think, man? Well, she could have had a good reason for stopping in the movie. It was her.
17: Yes, Lieutenant.
15: Shut the door, will you? On this robbery this afternoon, Ben, how close did you question the girl, the victim?
17: Hello, Captain. Ben. Well, like I told you, she accounted for her time to the minute. Says she left the office about 5 minutes to two. She said she went down to the restaurant and had a sandwich. And then she went to the bank and started back to the office with the payroll.
15: Did she say anything about any stops in between?
17: No, sir.
15: She couldn't have forgotten about making a stop someplace, could she?
17: No, sir. I went over it with her 3 or 4 times.
15: Hmm. She was pretty hazy on the description of the guy, wasn't she?
17: Nothing definite. She said she was pretty scared. All she could see was the gun.
15: How about the elevator boy?
17: Well, I couldn't get much out of him. His English is pretty slim. Hernandez will be in at 6 o'clock. I'm going to see if I can get him to ride up there with me. Man lives on 106th Street. Hernandez can talk to him in Spanish, and maybe we can find out something that way.
15: Yeah, it's a good idea. How'd you leave it with this girl?
17: Well, I told her we might want her to take a look through some mugs in the Rogues Gallery. See if she could pick out the man.
15: Mm-hmm. Wouldn't you say you might do this?
17: I said I might call her this afternoon. She said she'd be willing to ride downtown with me after she got finished work.
15: Did you talk to her boss, Ben?
17: Yes, sir.
15: What did he say about her?
17: He says she's been there about 10 years. She's a good bookkeeper. He says she practically runs his business when he's away.
15: Mm-hmm.
17: She's 36 years old. She lives with a married sister up in Washington Heights. Well, what's the deal, Lieutenant? What's this all about?
15: She may not have told you a straight story about what happened after she left the office.
17: No?
15: What'd you call her, Ben? Tell her you want her to take a look at some of the mugs.
17: When, after she gets finished work?
15: Now. I want to get it straight right now. I left the detective squad and walked downstairs through the back room where Patrolman Glass, the 124 man, was posting the latest teletype alarms. I saw Sergeant Waters come in the front door as I walked into the muster room. I called him aside and told him of an order that had come through assigning to the precinct a patrolman who had just been flopped after 8 years in the 10th Detective District. The man would be in Sergeant Waters' platoon. We conferred for a few minutes regarding the proper assignments of this man, whether he should be given a fixed post or made recorder in a second car. We looked over his departmental record and discussed the mental effect that emotion might have on the performance of his duties as a patrolman. It was decided to put him on post number 3. Sergeant Waters went into the locker room to change to his uniform. Other men of the night tour were coming into the station house. I walked over to T.S.
18: 21st Precinct, Sergeant Klein.
19: Yes, sir, Captain.
15: That's all right. Go ahead. Take the call.
18: Who? Somebody's kidding you, mister. This is the 21st Precinct of the Police Department.
19: All right.
18: Yes, Captain.
15: Get me division, will you, Sergeant?
18: Yes, sir.
15: Now, hold it a minute.
17: Just a second now, miss. I've got to call up this.
13: I thought we were going downtown to look over some pictures.
17: We are, yeah, but I've got to check something here first about the car. Sergeant, could you ring upstairs for me?
18: Yeah, sure, Ben.
15: Hello, Miss Tarazone.
20: Oh, hello.
15: Well, are you feeling better now?
20: Oh, yes, a lot.
18: Well, who do you want up there, Ben?
17: Lieutenant King.
18: Is Lieutenant King there? This is Sergeant Klein on TS. Ben Novak wants to talk
13: to you. Have you got any idea yet who that hold-up man was?
15: Well, the detectives are handling it now, miss.
13: Oh.
18: Lieutenant King is on his way downstairs, Ben.
17: Oh, good. Oh, here he comes now. I just called up for you, Lieutenant.
21: Hi, Captain.
15: Hello, man.
17: Lieutenant, this is Miss Beatrice Farazzoni. She was the victim in that holdup before.
15: Oh, yes. How do you do, Miss Farazzoni?
13: Hello.
17: We're on our way downtown to look over some mugs to see if she can identify the man. How's the car? Is it tied up?
15: I sent Whitey up to the 23rd to pick up a fellow they were holding there. He'll be back in a minute. Can you wait?
17: Have you got time, Miss Farazzoni?
13: Yes, I guess so. How long do you think it'll take downtown to look at the pictures in them?
15: Well, there's a lot of pictures, isn't there, Captain?
17: Yeah. Well, plenty.
13: Well, I'll call my sister. She's expecting me home for dinner.
15: Oh, I think you'll be home for dinner, all right.
13: Well, it's kind of early.
15: Now, according to Detective Novak, you said you went downstairs about 2 o'clock or 5 minutes after. You went to a restaurant, had a sandwich for lunch, then went to the bank.
0: You got the payroll and started back at the office. That's what you said she told you. Is that right, Ben?
20: Yes, sir, that's what you said.
13: Well, that's what I did then.
0: I just wanted to get it straight. How long has your boss been in business there, Miss Marzoni?
13: He started just before the war.
0: Mm-hmm. Have you been with him all that time?
13: Well, practically, Captain. I came in 1943.
0: You live with your sister, is that right?
13: Yes, that's right, at Morrison House.
0: She and her husband?
13: And their boy. They have a boy, 6.
0: How old are you?
13: 36.
0: You ever married?
13: No, no, sir.
0: What do you do when you're not working, Miss Marzoni?
13: Is that sort of a personal question?
0: Well, maybe. I'm just a curious type.
13: Nothing much.
0: You have a boyfriend?
13: I don't think I have to answer that, do I, Captain?
0: Well, it's up to you.
13: What does he want to know all about me for? I'm beginning to resent this.
0: Well, when something like a robbery happens, he wants to know all about everything. Do you have a boyfriend?
13: No, no, sir.
0: Captain, are you going to turn out the platoon?
22: Yes, right now.
0: They come marching right out here, miss. Captain, can we wait in your office for a minute?
22: Yeah, sure. Go ahead.
0: All right. Come on this way, Miss Marzoni.
22: Van.
20: Yes, sir.
0: I'll be for a few minutes.
23: Platoon! Forward!
0: You want to say anything to them, Captain?
22: Yes.
0: Second platoon.
24: Platoon inspector, sir.
0: Roll call.
24: Ahern.
25: Yes. Coley.
26: Yes.
25: Eichmann.
27: Yes.
25: Rath.
27: Yes.
25: Donald.
27: Yes.
25: Nelson.
27: Yes.
0: As the roll was being called, I realized what course Lieutenant King was taking with the holdup victim, Beatrice Marzoni. He wanted her brought into the station house, but without getting her unduly alarmed. Hence the excuse about the car and the interrogation in my office instead of upstairs in the detective squad. He had timed it perfectly. I spoke to the platoon and instructed the sector men and men on post to correct the condition which existed at the candy store near the New Era Theater and to watch for similar problems at other movie houses in the precinct. I read the alarm concerning the holdup man wanted for the robbery in the precinct that afternoon. All right, Sergeant. Post the platoon. Be in my office, Sergeant.
22: Yes.
0: Matt?
28: Oh, come in, Captain.
0: I want to get at these reports here.
28: That's all right. We're just talking.
0: You sure we're not disturbing you here, Captain?
28: No, no. Go right ahead.
0: Ben, do you want to check on the car?
29: Okay, Lieutenant.
0: Close the door, William.
29: Yes, sir.
0: What else do you do in your spare time, Miss Marzoni?
13: Well, I read and I sit with a baby when my sister and her husband go out. And I like to go to a concert once in a while. I like music.
0: What else?
13: Nothing much else.
0: Movies? Do you like movies?
13: Sure, once in a while.
0: When do you go? At nights?
13: Yeah, at nights. I work in the daytime, except Saturday and Sunday. The movies are usually too crowded on Saturdays and Sundays. There's other things to do.
0: You ever go in the daytime?
13: No.
0: Then why did you go today?
13: What do you mean, today? Who said I went to the movies today?
0: Did you?
13: Well, yeah, for a little while.
0: Now, wait a minute, just a second. I don't understand this. Just when did you go to the movies?
13: When I left the office.
0: You mean at 2 o'clock?
13: Yes, that's right.
0: You didn't say anything about that to anybody before?
13: Well, I didn't think it was important.
0: Turning out to be important, isn't it?
13: Yes.
0: And why didn't you think it was important before?
13: I don't know. I just didn't think so, that's all.
0: What was the name of the man you met there?
13: Where?
0: At the movies.
13: I didn't meet any man.
0: Supposing I told you you were seen with a man there.
13: All right. I knew you'd find out. He said you wouldn't, but I knew you'd find out.
0: Sure. We find out everything, don't we, Captain? Most of it.
13: I didn't want to do it. I really didn't. I was afraid and... It wasn't right, and I didn't want to do it, but he said it wouldn't hurt my boss or me, only the insurance company. Nobody would find out about it.
0: He was wrong, wasn't he?
13: Yes, he was wrong.
0: Why did you meet him in the theater?
13: He wanted me to tell him how much was in the payroll.
0: What's his name?
13: That girl. Oh, how you can get
1: fooled. Sure can get fooled. He sounded so nice when I first met him.
2: Where was that?
1: On my vacation in the mountains.
2: Where, at the hotel?
1: Yes, that's right. I took my tools and I went away. I didn't expect to meet any man. All I wanted to do was get a little country air, a little sunshine, that's all. But he was there, and we danced, and we went boating, and we swam together. I didn't even go up there with any intention of meeting a man. Maybe I used to, but I got over that. It was really very nice. Very nice. And then when I came back to the city, he took my telephone number. I never expected to hear from him, really.
2: But you did.
1: Yes, he called, and we started to see each other in the city. You know, he'd come over, and we'd go to a movie, take a walk, something like that.
2: How long ago was this?
1: Well, I got back from my vacation 3 weeks ago. And last Sunday night, we took a bus ride. It was so hot, we just had to get out someplace. We went up to Fort Tryon Park and we sat a bench up there. I could see that he had something on his mind. I thought he was going to ask me to marry him. That's what I thought. I really thought that. And then he finally told me what it was.
2: This?
1: Yes, I was so surprised. I couldn't say anything. I couldn't say a word. I didn't mean he was that kind of... Well, he was so nice.
2: Well, then why did you go ahead with it?
1: Oh, I wasn't going to. I told him no, and then he said all he wanted to make was just to get married.
2: Is that why you did it, so he'd marry you?
1: No, I don't think I would have married him. I just did it because he wanted the money so bad. That's all. I wouldn't have married him ever, believe me.
2: Weren't you still afraid, Dee?
1: Yes.
2: Well, then why did you go through with it?
1: Oh, I don't know. I guess because he was so nice to me. At least for a month, I had a good time. I figured I owed him something, that's all.
2: Where does he live?
1: I don't know. He never would tell me. Some hotel, I think.
2: Is Jack Curley his real name?
1: I don't know. I think so.
2: Where can we find him?
1: Well, he was supposed to meet me tonight.
2: Where?
1: In a bar on Broadway, way uptown, 8:30. Well, I got to thinking. I think that all he wanted was the money from this. I think he made the date just so I'd go through with this today. I don't think he's going to show up. I don't think I'll ever see him again.
2: You'll see him again. Maybe not tonight, but I guarantee you'll see him again.
3: Ah. 21st Precinct, Sergeant Klein. Who's dead? Who? She was killed. Ah. Where is this? Where? 88 East... What? East 70. Who is this calling? What's your name? Doris what? All right. Just stay right where you are. The officers will be there right away. Yeah, right away. Oh, don't worry
4: and
3: about
4: so
3: it.
4: Goes. Around the clock, through the week, every day, every year. A police precinct in the city of New York is a flesh-and-blood merry-go-round. Anyone can catch the brass ring. Or the brass ring can catch anyone.
5: 21st Precinct, a factual account of the way the police work in the world's largest city, is presented with the official cooperation of the Patrolmen's Benevolent Association, an organization of more than 20,000 members of the Police Department, City of New York. Everett Sloan in the role of Captain Kennelly, Ken Lynch as Lieutenant King. Featured in tonight's cast were Elspeth Eric, Mandel Kramer, Wendell Holmes, Bill Smith, and Lawson Zerbe. 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

0: number one ladies' detective agency. Written and dramatized by Alexander McCall Smith. Episode 3, A Very Rude Woman.
1: When I first opened the number one ladies' detective agency, I did not have very much to do. I remember those first days when Mama Kutsi and I sat in the office with our brand new sign outside, waiting for a client, any client, and nobody came, except some chickens who walked in and pecked about at the ground around our toes and had to be shooed out by Mama Kutsi. Now I often have two or three inquiries on my hands, and Mama Kutsi may have just as many. We are very busy ladies these days. Of course, it's very helpful having a good assistant, especially one as talented as Mama Kutsi. And I also have Mr. Polopetsi, although I must say that he's not always the most successful of detectives. But that's three of us. Quite enough, you would have thought, without needing the help of my husband, Mr. J.L.B. Metekuni. But then one day I came back to the agency after I had been out most of the morning to find Mr. J.L.B. Metekuni waiting for me.
2: So you're back, Mara Motswe. How was Mole Pololi?
3: You know what it is like out there. It gets a bit bigger, but not much else has changed. Not really.
2: I'm not sure that I would want Mole Pololi to change very much. There is too much change in this world. Somebody came to see you while you were out.
3: Oh, yes. Did Mama Kutsi deal with them?
2: She was out, too.
3: I told her to stay in. She knows that she must be in if I am out. She went shopping, didn't she?
2: That is possible.
3: That is very possible. I'm going to have to speak to Mama Kutsi. We can't have clients going away because there was nobody to deal with them. We can't have that.
2: Well, I was able to deal with the situation. I saw this person.
3: You? But this is detective business, Ra. You are a mechanic. If somebody brings a car here, I don't try to fix it.
2: I have written it all down. Look, you see. Time, 10:35 a.m. Client, woman. Name, Faith Botumile. Complaint, husband having an affair. Request, find out who the husband's girlfriend is. Action proposed, get rid of girlfriend, get husband back.
3: I see. Well, I must say that you are very methodical, Ra.
2: It's how I would deal with a car. What's the problem? Engine won't work. What's required, make engine work. That's the way to work on these things.
3: Tell me a bit more about this woman.
2: She was just an ordinary woman, nothing special about her.
3: Surely you can tell me something. Her age?
2: 38.
3: She told you that?
2: No, but I was able to work it out. She said that she was the sister of the man who runs that shoe shop near the supermarket. She said that she was the joint owner with him. She said that he was her older brother by 2 years. I know that man. I know that he had a 40th birthday recently because one of the people who brings his car in for servicing said that he was going to his party. So I knew.
3: That's very impressive, Ra. What else do you know about her?
2: That she is probably a diabetic. You see, I offered her a biscuit, one of those iced biscuits that Mama Kutsi keeps in that tin marked pencils. She looked at her watch and then shook her head. I have seen people do that if they have diabetes. That is how I know.
3: You would be quite the detective, Ra. Well done.
2: And there was another thing, Mara Motswe. She was the rudest person I have ever met. The very rudest. Probably the rudest person in all Botswana.
3: Well, Mama Kutsi, it's 3 o'clock. Time to put on the kettle, please.
4: I will do that, Ma.
5: Coco, I think it's tea time.
3: Come in, Charlie. Have you been busy?
5: I've been helping Mr. J.L.B. Matakoni to fix a taxi. Now he is driving it back to its owner. I would like to have a taxi business someday, you know?
3: You? A taxi business?
5: Yes, why not? I would start with one car and then build up to a whole fleet of cars. 20 maybe. All painted silver with a red stripe down the side. And I would call it the number one ladies taxi service. That would be a good name.
3: You can't do that. That name belongs to Maramotswe.
1: I don't mind. But tell me, Charlie, why have you chosen that name? You'll be driving the car. Where do the ladies come into it?
5: The ladies will be in the back of the car.
1: Uh-huh.
5: And I will be in the front, driving. The selling point will be that this is a taxi that is safe for ladies. Ladies will be able to get in without any fear that they will find some bad man in the driver's seat. A man who might not be safe for ladies. There are such taxi drivers, Ma.
1: I would tell all my friends to use your taxi, Charlie. I would recommend you.
3: I wouldn't. I would say, ladies, do not get into that car. That young man is not a safe driver.
5: I am, Ma. I am a very safe driver.
3: You are not. And another thing, your taxi firm would go bankrupt in 2 weeks, maybe one. You do not know how to run a business, Charlie. You are not the sort to run a business.
5: Maramotswe, you cannot let her sit there and insult me. I am not going to stay for tea. I am not going to drink the tea that Ma Makutsi makes. I would rather go thirsty. Thank you, Ma.
1: Ma Makutsi, I really need to talk to you.
3: I am here, Ma. I'm listening.
1: That young man is just the same as any other young man. He has his dreams as we all did when we were his age. Even you, Mama Kutsi, even you. You went to the Botswana Secretarial College. You sacrificed so much for that. You wanted to make something of yourself and you did.
3: Yes, through hard work. Charlie doesn't...
1: No, let me finish, Ma. Now everything has turned out well for you. You have your house, you have your fiancé, you will have money when you marry him. But don't forget that there are many others who still don't have what you now have. Don't forget that.
3: I don't see what this has to do with anything. I was merely pointing out what is very clear, Ma. If that boy started a business, it would fail. Anybody can see that he is no good.
1: No, you cannot say he's no good. You cannot say that.
3: I can say it because it is the truth, Ma. Your trouble is that you're too kind. Well, I'm a realist, and I see things as they really are. You let boys like Charlie get away with all sorts of things, but me, I can't even go shopping.
1: Oh,
3: yes. And now, Maramotswe, I shall resign. I do not have to work here, and I have decided that it is time to resign. Thank you for everything you have done for me. I hope that you find the filing system is easy to use. You will find everything in the right place when I am gone.
4: Maramotswe, are you all right? What was all that about? And Mama Kutsi is storming off like that.
1: She has resigned, Ra. She had a row with Charlie, and I had to say a few words to her, and she resigned.
4: She is not one to take criticism. What will you do, Maramotswe? Or what will you do if you have no Mama Kutsi to answer the telephone? No Mama Kutsi to post the letters or make the tea?
1: Those are all things that I know how to do myself, Mr. J.L.B. Metukuni. The telephone is not hard to answer. You lift the receiver and there you are. And I have posted letters and made tea before. I can do those things again.
4: But she was also your assistant detective. What about that?
1: There is always Mr. Polopetsi.
4: Mr. Polopetsi?
1: If you release him from his duties in the garage a bit more, then he can do some of the things that Mama Kutsi did.
4: I'm not sure. Mr. Polopetsi is very keen, but...
1: I said some of the things, not everything. I tried to put a brave face on it. I did not beg Mama Kutsi to stay, but when she came back to collect her things, I wished her well in her new job, whatever that would be. And then I waved goodbye to her as she went off. The office seemed very empty without her, and even the walls looked barer now that she had taken down her framed 97% certificate from the Botswana Secretarial College. I felt very sad. I would never find anybody like Mama Kutsi again. But I had work to do. A new client was coming to see me, and I also had to do something about Botelu and the blood pressure doctor. And there was the Mokolodi case and this very rude woman, Ma Botumile, who had been interviewed by Mr. JLB Metukuni. And on top of it all, there was no Mama Kutsi at my side, which meant that I had to invite the clients in myself, and that was something that some of them, at least, might notice.
5: No secretary, Ma? I would have thought a business like this would have a secretary.
1: No, there is no secretary, Ma, at the moment. But please, sit down, over here. I'll make you some tea.
5: That is kind. Thank you. Of course, that's one of the things a secretary can do for you, Ma. Make tea. Mind us.
1: Well, she did that before she left, but I can do that myself very easily, Ma. Now, would you mind giving me your name?
5: I am Ma Magama, Ma. But nobody calls me that. They call me Tini. Please call me that yourself. You will have noticed that I am a very small person, Ma. Tini is a good name for a small person like me.
1: You are not all that small, Ma. I have seen smaller people.
5: Oh? Where did you see them, Ma? Where did you see these smaller people?
1: Oh, here and there. But tell me, Ma, why have you come to see me? Is there anything I can do for you?
5: I am a businesswoman, Ma. I have a printing works. There are 10 people who work there. 10. People look at me and think, I am too small to have a business like that. They look surprised. But what difference does it make, Ma? What difference?
1: No difference at all, Ma. People are very stupid.
5: Yes. What matters is what's up here, in the head. That is the only important thing. I'll take 2 spoons of sugar, please, Ma. Huh? 2 big spoons. Thank you. Now then, I started the business with my late husband. He was run over on the Labatsi Road 11 years ago.
1: I'm sorry, Ma. That is very sad.
5: Thank you. It was. But I had to get on with my life. Not everything stops when somebody runs over your husband. So I carried on with the business. I built it up. I bought a new printing machine, which made us one of the cheapest places in the country to print anything. Full color, laminates, everything, Ma.
1: That is very good.
5: We could do a calendar for you next year. And I could do some business cards for you. Do you have a business card, Ma?
1: I do not, but I would like one.
5: We will do it for you. And take the cost of your fee.
1: Thank you, Ma. Now, your problem.
5: I look after the people who work for me, Ma. I look after them very well. I never ask anybody to work longer hours than they want to. Everybody gets 3 weeks holiday on full pay. After 2 years, everybody gets a bonus. 2 years only, Ma. In some places, you have to wait 10 years for a bonus.
1: Your people must be very happy and loyal, too. Mind you, even if you are good to your staff, sometimes they resign for no real reason at all.
5: Well, you would have thought everybody would be happy in those circumstances. But then, if that is so, why do I have somebody who is stealing from me? That's what I can't understand, Maromotswe. I really can't. They're stealing supplies, paper, inks. The supply cupboards are always half empty.
1: I'm afraid that people steal, Ma. Even if you're very kind to them, there are some people who just steal, even from their own family, in their own homes. That happens, you know.
5: I suppose that's true, Ma. But it's like being hurt somewhere here, in your heart, you know. It's a horrible feeling.
6: This thief is not a person who comes in the night and takes from you. It's somebody you see every day, who smiles at you, who asks you how you slept. It is one of your brothers and sisters.
1: So, you want me to find out who this dishonest person is? I can do that for you, Ma. I've dealt with many cases like this before, but it can be very hard to find out who the thief is. It is not easy.
6: In this case, it is. I can tell you exactly who is doing it. I know.
1: Well, Ma, why do you need me then? Why do you need a private detective?
6: Because I can't prove anything, Ma. I know exactly who it is, but I have no proof. I can't go and dismiss this person for no good reason. He will say, "Show me your proof," and I will have none. The employment laws say, proof first, then dismissal.
1: You will have to tell me why you think it's this person. Have you seen him taking anything?
6: Not exactly.
1: Has anybody else seen him taking anything?
6: No, not as far as I know.
1: So, may I ask you, Ma, how do you know who this person is?
6: Because of the way he looks, Ma. This man who is taking things, he just looks dishonest. He is not a nice man. I can tell you that, Ma.
1: I see. I will come round and take a look, but we shall need to have some excuse. You must not tell the staff that I am a detective. You could tell them that I am a client who is thinking of bringing a big job to the works. You could say that I need to have a good look at how things are handled.
6: That is a very good story, Ma. I shall do that.
1: How will I know which is the person you suspect, Ma?
6: You'll know, Ma Ramotswe. You'll know the moment you see him.
2: Where are you going, Ma Ramotswe?
1: We are going to see the doctor, Mr. Pulopiezi, on number one ladies' detective agency business.
2: I see. I am feeling quite well, Ma Ramotswe.
1: Of course you are. Did Mr. J.L.B. Metekoni not tell you what I had in mind?
2: No, he just said that if I had finished my work in the garage, he wanted me to help you.
1: Well, that's true. But I'll tell you a bit more. There is a young woman called Boitello, you see. She is a nurse, and she came to see me with her problem, which was a very unusual one. She works for this doctor we are going to see, Dr. Luenga. She thinks that he is up to something, and she doesn't want to be part of it. She found out that he had altered the information on a patient's record.
2: I have heard that there are some doctors who are not honest. And dentists, too, sometimes. I heard of a man who had 5 teeth pulled out by a dentist for no reason at all. It was just so that they could charge him 200 pula a tooth.
1: Oh, a wicked doctor is bad enough, but a wicked dentist,
2: What is this doctor doing, Ma?
1: Well, that is what we shall find out.
2: We?
1: Yes, we, Mr. Pulopiezi. You're going to pretend to be my husband. When you're looking for proof of something, it's always useful to have a witness who has some extra proof. I want you to pay very close attention to everything that happens.
2: But why should I be your husband, Ma? You already have a husband, Mr. J.L.B. Matekoni.
1: Who is very busy fixing cars, as he always is. You will make a very good husband, Mr. Pulopiezi, just for this consultation. You see, you have to be my husband because you normally don't take other people into the doctor's surgery.
2: I don't know, Ma Ramotswe.
1: Don't you worry, Mr. Pulopiezi. I'll do all the talking. There are some women who are like that, you know, who do all the talking for their husbands.
7: Ramotswe, what are you doing here?
1: I've come to see the doctor.
7: But you'll get me into trouble. I don't want him to know that I've been to see you about this.
1: He won't. There are all sorts of reasons to come to see the doctor, Ma. As a nurse, you should know that. So today, I'm concerned about my blood pressure and my husband's. This is my husband, by the way. Just for today.
2: Yes.
6: Well, I'll tell the doctor that there are patients to see him. You wait here.
1: I'm not sure, Ma. I'm not sure whether I'm going to be able to pretend.
3: Mr. Polo Petsy, pull yourself together. Do you want to be an assistant detective sometime?
1: Yes.
3: If you do, then you need to be able to do this sort of thing. You just concentrate on looking like my husband.
1: Looking like your husband.
7: He's ready. Come this way, please. Ma, what did you say your name was?
3: Ramotswe. Good acting, Ma.
7: This way.
8: Ah, good morning, Ma.
1: Good morning, Ra. Good morning.
8: Now, please sit down. You, now let me see. Mara Motswe, and this is...
3: My husband, Doctor. He is called Ramotswe, too.
8: Mr. Ramotswe, good morning.
1: Good morning.
8: Now, I don't have any records for you. Are you new to Habaroni?
3: We have come from somewhere else, Doctor.
1: Yes.
3: We have not got a doctor here yet. They say that you are a very good doctor, and I thought...
8: You're very kind. That is perfectly all right. We can start record cards for you. I can give you a good general examination and take things from there.
3: I would like that in good time. But today, there is just one thing I wanted to ask you.
8: And that one thing, Ma?
3: Last time I saw a doctor, he said that we had to watch our blood pressure, both me and my husband here, Mr. Ramotswe. So I thought I would ask you to check it.
8: Very easily done, Ma. That is a simple matter. If you wouldn't mind rolling up your sleeves... Well, Maramotswe, that's that. Now then, I'll go over this with you. Mr. Ramotswe, your blood pressure is perfectly normal. I can find nothing to be worried about there. You are not overweight at all, and you look quite healthy to me.
1: Thank you, Doctor. I am very pleased with that. I take great care with my health, you know.
8: Yes,
1: I make
8: that
1: sure
8: is good, very good. Now, as for you, Maramotswe, you also seem in reasonable shape for a traditionally built lady.
3: Mm-hmm.
8: But your blood pressure is a bit on the high side, I'm afraid. It's 160 over 90. That's marginally high, and I think that you will need to take some drugs to get it down a bit. I can recommend a very good drug, as it happens. It is two drugs in one, what we call a beta blocker and a diuretic. You should take these pills. Yes.
3: I will do that, Doctor.
8: However, there is one thing, Matt. This very good drug is not cheap. It will cost you 200 puller a month.
3: Oh.
8: I can sell it to you here, but that is what it will cost. I should point out that if you go to the government hospital, you will not get that drug. You will get a cheaper one, one that is not so good. It's up to you. But I think you can tell what I would advise you to do.
3: To take this one?
8: Yes, I think so. And money spent on your health is never wasted, is it, ma'am? I'll give you a supply to start you off. You can come back for more later on. I will sell the pills to you directly. It is cheaper that way.
9: You have made me another wonderful meal, Ma.
3: No less than you deserve, Mr. J.L.B. Metaponi.
9: I'm a happy man, even though you are eating so little on this diet of yours.
3: Now, tell me, what about your day?
9: Oh, everything went wrong.
3: One of those difficult days.
9: Yes, but it is over now. What about you, Ma Ramotswe? What did you do?
3: I went to see the doctor.
9: Oh, yes.
3: With my husband.
9: But I am your husband.
3: No, don't worry. I do not have two husbands, remember. I borrowed Mr. Polo Petsy. That's why I needed him. He came along pretending to be my husband.
9: Polo Petsy?
3: Mm-hmm.
9: And was he any good in the part?
3: Perfect. Not that you aren't perfect yourself in that role, Mr. J.L.B. Matakuni. And we saw the doctor and had our blood pressure taken. Mine is a bit high, the doctor said, but Polo Petsy's is fine. Very strange.
9: Why strange? He is a small man and very thin. He would not have high blood pressure.
3: Yes, but it rather spoils my hunch. I had a feeling, you see, that this doctor was telling people that they had high blood pressure when they don't, then selling them expensive drugs, like those dentists who remove teeth when they don't need to.

0: with drugs, like those dentists who remove teeth when they don't need to.
1: And you thought that he'd say you both had high blood pressure?
0: I did rather.
1: I see. So, what next?
0: Well, he gave us the figures. He told me exactly what mine was, and Polopetsi's too. So if I have it taken somewhere else and it's the same, then I suppose we reach a bit of a dead end. Maybe he isn't doing anything wrong. Maybe that nurse of his is just imagining things. I shall go to Dr. Moffat. He will tell me. Why are you smiling, Ralph?
1: I am thinking of Mr. Polopetsi pretending to be your husband. He's such a funny little man with his worried expression. And he's up to something, you know.
0: Polopetsi? Surely not.
1: Yes, I think he is. You know that shed at the back of the garage? The one I let him use to keep some of his stuff?
0: Mm-hmm.
1: He has something in there. He keeps it locked, and I saw him go in there yesterday with some water and a bag of something. Heaven knows what's going on.
0: Well, I don't need another mystery. I have so many things to deal with now that Mama Kutsi has gone.
1: Wema, I have been thinking about that. I thought I might be able to help you.
0: You'll cook all the meals? Oh, thank you, Mr. J.L.B. Metokoni. You are a very good husband.
1: No, I didn't quite mean that. I thought that I would take on one of your cases for you. You know the lady that I met, Ma Butumile?
0: Mm-hmm.
1: The one with the husband having the affair. The rude one.
0: Do you really want to, Mr. J.L.B. Metokoni? You are a mechanic, you know. You're not really a detective. Oh, I'm sorry. That sounds a bit unkind. I'm sure that you would make a very good detective.
1: I just want a chance to do something different, Ma Ramotswe. That's all. I'm fed up with doing the same thing day after day, fixing this car, fixing that car. It seems there are so many cars in this world, and I'm going to be fixing them all for the rest of my life.
0: You really want to try it? Are you sure?
1: I'm sure, Ma. Please, give me a chance.
0: Very well, Mr. J.L.B. Metokoni. You can try. Go and see that woman tomorrow. Find out about this husband of hers, and then see what you can do.
1: You are very kind, Ma. Very kind.
0: And the washing up?
1: Let me do that, Ma. I would very much like to do that.
0: And when you are seeing Mabutumile tomorrow, I shall go and see Dr. Moffat. We'll see about that blood pressure of mine.
2: So there you are, Ra. This is not a very convenient time for me, you know.
1: You asked to see us. It is difficult sometimes to find a time.
2: I asked to see a detective. Where is this Mara Motswe? I'm told that you are only a mechanic.
1: The number one ladies detective agency and Flockwing Road Speedy Motors are one and the same business, Ma. Different divisions.
2: Well, we shall see whether you can help me, Mr. Mechanic. Do you know my husband?
1: You must tell me about him. That is why I wanted to meet you today. I need to know something about him if I'm going to find out what he is doing.
2: My husband is not a very strong man. He is one of those men who doesn't really know what he wants. I can tell you what he wants, of course, but he cannot. We have been married for 20 years now, which is a long time. We met when we were both students at the University of Botswana. Now he is an accountant for a mining company.
1: And has your marriage been a happy one?
2: Of course it was happy, and still is. Or rather, could be, if he stopped seeing this other woman.
1: Are you sure he's seeing another woman? Have you seen her?
2: Of course he is. And no, I have not seen this other woman, but there is another woman. A wife can tell. You know, it would be far easier to talk to Maro Motswe about this than to talk to you. But since you are here and appear to be handling the case, then I suppose I must speak to you. Men make certain demands of ladies, Ra. And if they stop making those demands, then it is a sure sign that there is another woman.
1: I see.
2: Yes. So, I would like you to follow him when he leaves the office and find out where he is going. Every Thursday evening, it

0: is the same thing. He comes back late and then says that it is because he has been working. But I know that this is not true. I have telephoned him at work and there is no reply. He is up to something. He is seeing another woman. It's as clear as the sky over the Kalahari Ra. It's that clear.
1: Mr. Polopetsi? Mr. Polopetsi?
2: One moment, Maro Motswe. There. That car is finished now. Now I can resume my detective duties.
1: Secretarial, Mr. Polopetsi.
2: Yes.
1: There are letters to be written, and I need somebody to go to the post office.
2: I am that person, ma.
1: Yes, but please make sure that you wipe the grease off your hands before you sit down at Mama Kutsi's desk.
2: I will do that, ma. Don't you worry.
1: Good. I have so many cases on at the moment. I must not waste any time.
2: Mara Motswe, I think that I have taken one of these cases off your shoulders.
1: Oh? How have you done that, Mr. Polopetsi?
2: Moko Lodi. Neil Whitson had asked you to find out what was worrying his staff down there, remember?
1: I do. That is not urgent, Ra. I want to help Neil, but there are bigger cases to deal with. That can wait.
2: But I have dealt with it, Ma. I have sorted it out for you.
1: Sorted it out?
2: Yes.
1: You have found out what was frightening people?
2: Yes, I have, Ma. And more than that, I've dealt with the problem. Solved it. It has gone away.
1: You'd better explain, Ra.
2: I spoke to a person I know down there. You have often said, haven't you, that if you want to find the answer to something, just ask. Well, I did that. And I heard what the trouble was. A bird.
1: I don't follow you, Mr. Polopetsi. How can a bird be the trouble?
2: Easily. If the bird is one that brings a curse.
1: Ah, you're talking about...
2: Yes, the ground hornbill. You know how people are frightened of those birds. If you get one about your place, it brings bad luck. Always.
1: But there are no ground hornbills down there. They come from the north.
2: You are right. There are none down there. Unless somebody brings one. And somebody brought a ground hornbill that had been injured. They brought it to Moko Lodi because they knew that they take on injured animals. Well, they did. They took this bird that came all the way from the north. And the bird liked it and stayed.
1: I see. And that was why people were so unhappy.
2: Yes. Superstition is a powerful thing, Maro Motswe. It's all very well to say that these things are nonsense, but once you give people the idea that something brings a curse, then it's hard to dislodge.
1: You're right. But why did they not tell Neil?
2: They were embarrassed. They thought he would not take them seriously, and some of them thought that if they told him, the bird would be angry and bring its curse down on them.
1: I see. But tell me something, Mr. Polopetsi. You said that you had solved the problem. How did you do that? Did you reason with the people? Did you get them to see that a bird cannot do anything like that? I hope that you told them not to be so superstitious.
2: No, I did not. I took the bird away, Ma.
1: You took it away? And where did you take it?
2: I brought it here, Ma. I have been keeping it in that little shed at the back, the one that Mr. J.L.B. Matakoni lets me use.
1: Mr. Polopetsi!
2: Yes.
1: And what are you going to do with it now? I don't want that bird around here, please. Those birds are very...
2: Bad luck, Ma? I thought you had no time for superstitions.
1: That is true. But what about other people? What if Charlie knew about it? What if clients knew that that bird was here? They might not want to come here at all. You know how people are.
2: Don't worry, Ma. I am going to release the bird. I thought that you and I could take it out into the bush in your van and let it go there.
1: I see. Well, that would be better than having it here.
2: Yes.
1: Anyway, you must show it to me. I want to see this poor creature in its shed.
2: I have been giving him grain. These birds are very big, Mara Motswe. He's eating me out of house and home.
1: They are such strange-looking birds with their great big beaks.
2: Yes.
1: It's surprising they don't topple over. can they fly, Ra?
3: You'll never see them flying. I think they have forgotten.
1: Or become too heavy to take off.
3: I will just unlock the padlock. Nobody has been able to see this bird. He has been very well looked after.
1: It's dark in here. Where have you put him? Where? Oh, Ra. Oh, dear.
4: I don't know how. He was all right yesterday. He had water. Look.
1: He is late, Ra. Your bird is late? Oh, I'm sorry, Ra. I think that it might have become too hot in here. Did you think of that, Mr. Polopetsi? This is very sad.
4: He was well looked after, Ma. I don't know how this happened. He must have been ill.
1: Yes, I'm sure that was what happened. Now, you mustn't be too upset, Mr. Polopetsi. This is not your fault. It is always like this with animals. You never know when they are sick inside. They cannot tell us. And then it is too late.
5: Poor Mr. Polopetsi. He tries to help and he often just makes things worse. He had been so proud of sorting out Mokolodi's problems and this sad thing had happened. I could not help feeling sorry for him. We took the bird, that strange, ungainly bird with its great beak, and we carried him out into the bush, Mr. Polopetsi and I, and we laid him to rest in the soil of Botswana. And I thought that this is how it ends for all of us, in the soil of this country that we love so much. Yes, I was very sad then. And when I got back to the office, I could not concentrate on my work. I wanted Mama Kutsi back. I missed her in the office, her voice, her big glasses staring at me from the other side of the room, her 97% certificate on the wall. I missed all of that. And so I decided I would write Mama Kutsi a letter and beg her to return. I would tell her that she could go shopping during office hours. That was perfectly all right with me. A lady needs to go shopping, and she may need to do so at any time. And I told her, too, that I would not criticize her for what she said to Charlie, which he always deserved, I'm sure. And then, when I had finished the letter, I went out to see my friend Ma Potokwani, the matron of the orphan farm. She is always the person I go to see when I feel low. Everyone should have a Ma Potokwani in her life. That is well known.
6: Mara Motsre. When I saw your van approaching, I took the precaution of putting on the kettle.
7: That is very kind. I will certainly have tea.
6: And fruitcake? You won't have a piece of fruitcake?
7: Not just now. Thank you, Ma. I wondered if we could just talk. I have so many cases now and no Mama Kutsi. And well, it's all getting a bit much.
6: Oh, you talk, Mara Mutsri. Maybe I can help. Those are very interesting cases, Ma. And I think that you are doing exactly the right thing. I cannot really advise you. Except for one. That case of the lady with the dishonest employee.
7: Ah, Tini. Mm-hmm. The lady with the printing works.
6: Yes, that's right. Mm-hmm. Well, I can tell you a little story that will interest you. It might help you sort that one out. It's about something that happened here, right at the orphan farm. One of the house mothers, the ladies who looks after each group of children.
7: Mm-hmm.
6: She came to see me about one of the children who was behaving badly. Normally the house mothers can sort that out by themselves. Mm-hmm. But this was a bad problem, and she needed to talk to me. This child was stealing food from the kitchen. He wasn't hungry, of course. It's just that he stole. And he also stole some of the other children's toys. We made him give them back, but everybody got a bit upset over it.
7: Not surprising, Ma. Children have a very strong sense of what's theirs.
6: Ah, they certainly do. Anyway, the house mother had tried everything. Talking to the child, reasoning with him, making him stay in his room during playtime. All the things that you can do to discipline a child. None of it worked. The stealing went on. And so I said, have you tried trust? And the house mother looked at me as if I'd said something quite mad. I explained. I said, give that child the key to the store cupboard and tell him that he is in charge of it. Try that.
7: And she gave him the key?
6: She did indeed. And the stealing stopped. Like that. Now he was in charge of supplies. He looked after them. And he wouldn't let any other child take them either. It worked just like that.
7: That is a very good story. Do you think...
6: Yes. Tell that lady, Tini or whatever her name is. Is she very small, by the way?
7: Yes.
6: She is. Well, tell Tini to put that man she distrusts in charge of the supplies. Mm-hmm. Give him a key and see if that works. Adults and children are not all that different, you know, Maramotswe. Especially men. If you can handle children, you can handle men. That is what I have always found.
7: They don't like us to say that sort of thing these days, Mapotokwani.
6: They don't. But it's true. And why shouldn't you be allowed to speak the truth, Maramotswe? You tell me that.
5: I drove back into town feeling much better. Ma Potokwani had given me a solution to one of my cases, and we had discussed others too. She's a very wise woman, Ma Potokwani, even if she is a bit bossy, some of the time. But there's another reason I felt better, and that, I'm afraid, is because I am weak. I am a lady with a weakness for cake and donuts and other things like that. And what is the point of life if one cannot have some of the things that you really like? So I ended my diet. Right there in Ma Potokwani's office, I brought the diet to an end with a piece of fruit cake. Well, with two. And if I were to be completely honest, which I must be, it was three pieces altogether. But oh, it was very fine fruit cake, and it gave me the strength to think about what I was going to do next. That is the thing about good cake. It gives you strength. That is well known.

The number one ladies detective agency was written and dramatized by Alexander McCall Smith. Mara Motsue was played by Claire Benedict. Mama Kutsi by Nadine Marshall. And Mr. JLB Matakoni by Ben Onwukwe. Ma Potokwane was played by Janice Akwa. Boitello by Ajua Ando. Ma Buchumili by Noma Dumezwini. Charlie by Maynard Ezeyashi. Dr. Luenga by Chuck Iwuji. Mr. Polopetsi by Patterson Joseph. And Tini by Naomi Taylor. The director was Gaynor McFarland.

0: once upon a time there was an engineer.
1: Choo-choo Charlie was his name, we hear.
0: He had an engine and he sure had fun. He used good and plenty candy to make his train run.
2: Charlie says, love my good and plenty. Charlie says, really rings the bell. Charlie says, love my good and plenty. Don't know any other candy that I love so well.
3: Yes, it's for you. It's your dinner. It's called Cupboard Love. Cupboard Love's different. Comes in a packet, not a tin. See this foil pouch? Keeps it moist and squeezy. That's right. It's a new kind of cat food. Moist. It's good for you. Like it?
4: New Cupboard Love. What the well-cared-for cat has for dinner.
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6: Calling all detectives. Valuable possessions can get lost in all sorts of ways. But when they're lost on purpose, somebody generally calls in a detective. That is the situation on this page from my casebook. The casebook of Jerry Browning, private detective. Once in a blue moon, I, Jerry Browning, private detective, get a real jewel of a case. The buzzer sounded, and Titus Wolfe, secretary to Vincent DeWitt, nodded toward the heavy oak door.
7: Mr. DeWitt will see you now, Mr. Browning.
6: In his private office, Vincent DeWitt was sitting behind a half acre of desk.
8: Sorry to have kept you waiting, Mr. Browning, but this situation came up unexpectedly, and I've had to rearrange all my appointments to get you in.
6: I nodded, sat down. What's your trouble, sir? DeWitt put his fingertips together.
8: It's rather confidential, Browning. My wife, Betsy, wonderful woman, wonderful, but, well, flighty. Loves to gamble, bridge, poker, occasional flyer on the stock market.
6: She in a jam with some professional gambler? DeWitt looked shocked.
8: Dear me, hope not. Oh, it's possible. Betsy has lost her diamond bracelet. At least she says it's lost. My own opinion is that she has sold or pawned it to cover her losses.
6: Is the bracelet insured, Mr. DeWitt?
8: Yes, it is. And I have no desire to defraud an insurance company. Your task, therefore, is to recover the bracelet as quietly as possible. If you do, in addition to your daily fee, I will pay you a bonus of $1,000. However, under no circumstances are you to question my wife.
6: When a man hired me to recover his wife's diamond bracelet, I learned that he suspected her of having sold it to pay gambling debts. Armed with a description of the bracelet, I started to make the long, weary round of pawn shops. Turned up absolutely nothing. I was sure Mrs. DeWitt wouldn't risk selling the bracelet to one of the big jewelry firms that would insist on identification, so I turned next to the fences.
7: No, I ain't seen the ice, Jerry. The insurance guy was around asking about this morning, and you know what? He says that maybe a dame will be trying to peddle the stones.
6: I gulped, grinned weakly. These insurance investigators are a suspicious bunch. Now, look. Spread the word. If the ice turns up, and I hear about it first, there'll be a little extra in it for the boys.
7: Yeah, I get it, Jerry.
6: So the insurance company also had the idea that Mrs. DeWitt might have engineered the loss of a bracelet. And when an insurance company gets an idea, it doesn't easily drop it. All of which meant that I had to work fast. DeWitt had forbidden me to question his wife. But he didn't say anything about staying away from his wife's broker. The broker's name was Henry J. Drayton, junior partner in one of the best brokerage houses in town. Yes, Mrs. DeWitt has an account with us. Has she lost a lot? Drayton smiled. Well, normally, that's a question I would not answer, Mr. Browning, but because of the nature of your investigation, I will tell you. Mrs. DeWitt gives the impression of being impractical, but actually she is an astute trader and has made some interesting profits, upward of $5,000 after taxes. She's making money? Exactly. She plans to buy her husband a gift with her profits and to demonstrate that she is much more able than he gives her credit for being. Thanks, Mr. Drayton. Thanks a lot. At this point, I was just about ready to give up. Mrs. DeWitt was flighty, only she wasn't. She'd stolen and sold her own bracelet, only she didn't need the money. Maybe the bracelet really was lost. I decided to visit the insurance company. William Hansen was the claim adjuster assigned to the case. Frankly, Browning, we don't know what to think about this missing bracelet business. This isn't the first time Mrs. DeWitt has reported some of her jewelry as being missing.
9: That's news to me. Did you pay previous claims?
6: Hansen shook his head. On each of the two previous occasions, the missing jewels were recovered just as we were on the point of making payment.
9: Then what are you complaining about? If you don't want Mrs. DeWitt's insurance business because she's careless, that's one thing. But that's no reason to go around town checking on whether she sold the stuff herself.
6: Hansen looked at me thoughtfully. How do you know what we've been doing, Browning? Unless you've been doing the same thing yourself.
9: I had to cover fast. I know a lot of people, and the word has been coming back to me.
6: What's more, I don't mind telling you that Mr. DeWitt resents it and may do something about it.
9: It was Hansen's turn to look unhappy. He mumbled something about routine search, finally admitted,
6: we haven't recovered any reason why Mrs. DeWitt might have stolen her own bracelet, so we'll honor this claim and then cancel the policy.
9: Hansen answered the phone, listened for a few moments.
6: Under the papers in your own office, Mr. DeWitt? Well, that's fine. I'll mark the case closed.
9: Hansen turned back to me.
6: The bracelet's been found, Browning. DeWitt's secretary, Titus Wolf, found it buried under some papers where Mrs. DeWitt must have dropped it. But DeWitt says he's giving Wolf a big bonus.
9: That's the bonus I was figuring on. Well, see you again sometime. I went back to my client, told him what I'd learned about his wife.
8: You say Betsy intends to buy me a gift with her stock market earnings? Well, well.
9: He opened his desk drawer, brought out the bracelet that had caused all the excitement.
8: I think I'll surprise her, too. As your last job for me, Browning, take this to a good jeweler. Have him make up diamond earrings to match.
9: I took the bracelet to Carnet, the custom jeweler, told him what was wanted.
10: I'm sorry, Mr. Browning. This setting is platinum, but the stones are zircons, and we don't deal in that.
9: Did you say zircons? Give me that bracelet. I drove back to DeWitt's office, got there just in time for a nice little scene. DeWitt giving his faithful secretary, Titus Wolf, a big, fat check. I grabbed the check and... Okay, Wolf, your racket is finished. What did you do with the diamonds from the bracelet? He talked after a while, and I discovered that in each of the two previous jewel losses, Wolf was the one who found the missing piece. What he really did was steal the jewelry, remove the real diamonds, and substitute zircons. Then after a while, he'd pretend to find the jewel and get a fat reward as well as the stones. Well, he's still playing around with rocks these days, but they're on a rock pile. Like I said, a case may seem all confused at the beginning, but if you uncover enough stones, the guilty person always winds up with the bracelets. Listen next time to Calling All Detectives, Mystery Drama, Mystery Quiz, and a chance for you to match wits with yours truly, Jerry Browning, Private Detective.
3: Yes, it's for you. It's your dinner. It's called Cupboard Love. Cupboard Love's different. 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See this foil pouch? Keeps it moist and squeezy. That's right. It's a new kind of cat food. Moist. It's good for you. Like it?
4: New Cupboard Love. What the well-cared-for cat has for dinner.
0: Once upon a time there was an engineer.
1: Choo-choo Charlie was his name, we hear.
0: He had an engine and he sure had fun. He used good and plenty candy to make his train run.
2: Charlie says, love my good and plenty. Charlie says, really ring the bell. Charlie says, love my good and plenty. Don't know any other candy that I love so well.
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4: Brown and Poulsen instant mix custard. 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
1: Does not pay.
2: So there you have it, Christy, old man. Simple, neat, and extremely profitable.
3: I still don't see how we'll get any cash out of it if the sucker holds the money.
2: I dislike that word, Christy. It betrays a contempt for humanity. Anyone operating as we shall must never be contemptuous of the victims. Such an attitude leads to mistakes.
3: Oh, sorry, Professor. I see what you mean.
2: As for the cash, leave that to me. I have, shall we say, sticky fingers, particularly where money is concerned. All you have to do is to follow instructions, report to me regularly, and above all, be the perfect purveyor of edibles. In other words, the complete grocery storekeeper.
4: In the interest of good citizenship and law enforcement, we present Crime Does Not Pay, based on the famous Metro-Goldwyn-Mayer series of short subjects. In just a moment, you'll hear The Professor Pulls a Switch, starring John Loder.

0: Now, Crime Does Not Pay, starring John Loder as Professor Carter Forsythe in The Professor Pulls a Switch. Of all the kinds and types of crime which occur each day, perhaps the type most worthy of our absolute contempt is that which preys upon the hopes and ambitions of hard-working, plain people. Such crime is the province of a smooth, apparently well-educated party known at the time of this story as Professor Carter Forsythe. The professor looked and dressed his part. He knew and used the proper lingo. And the professor had quite an operation, as he explained it in his headquarters to Al Christie.
1: This is my active file, Christie. As you can see, I do not confine my operations to one district at a time.
2: You really got it set up, Professor.
1: I'm rather proud of it. Here I sit at the center, and throughout the city, more than a dozen men are working for me. But since all of them achieve a more than fair profit, I have no experience with the kind of internal quarreling that unfortunately occurs in widespread organizations.
2: And all of them are grocery stores. Always grocery stores, Professor?
1: All people must eat. Therefore, the well-run grocery attracts the patronage of almost everyone in a given neighborhood from time to time. Gradually, the regular customers begin to gossip with the storekeeper. Much can be learned that way, and much money can eventually be garnered. Of course, the original purchase price of the store must be added to the investment of time and skill, but it pays off, Christie. It pays off.
2: You sure talk a lot, Professor, but you get to the point after a while.
1: Yes, don't I? And the point at the moment is that I have an excellent location for you. This is the file on that store. You have come to me with excellent references, even though you are having a hard time. I am particularly pleased that your wife is urging you to give up petty rackets and settle in some decent business. She need know nothing of the true nature of our operation, and both she and the children will give you an excellent front.
2: So far, you're making a lot of sense. Now what?
1: You will be the owner of this store. You will conduct your business properly and honestly. You will strike up friendships. You will learn who is the wealthiest person in the neighborhood, and you will concentrate on him. At the proper moment, you will advise me, and I will visit you while you are entertaining your new friend with choice wine and other delicacies. I will deign to offer to help your friend at a price. After that,
2: we take him, and it'll be months before he knows the difference.
1: So there you have it, Christie, old man. Simple, neat, and extremely profitable.
2: Mrs. Lanza, it's a pleasure to wait on a customer like you.
3: Oh, I buy such a little, Mr. Christie. It's hardly worth your time and attention.
2: Well, I can't say if all our customers were like you, my wife and I would be very happy.
3: You mean customers can give you trouble?
2: Can they give trouble? I shouldn't say this, but take that Mrs. Pingatori.
3: Oh, that one. I know her. Her husband, he has a few dollars. She owes the world.
2: I see you know her. Nothing is ever right. The brand she wants, I don't carry. I give her the best. Never good enough. Complaints, complaints, complaints.
3: Why she puts on airs, huh? My mio, he can buy and sell her Nicholas three times over.
2: Is that so? Well, now, who'd have thought it?
3: Oh, we have saved, Mr. Christie. We cut a corner here, we put a little away there. Oh, yes, we have saved. But we do not change our habits.
2: I see. You know, Mrs. Lanza, I'd like to meet your husband sometime.
3: Why not? I think he will like you. Maybe we'll spend an evening together, huh?
2: Yeah, why not?
4: Oh, Al, I was wondering... Oh, Mrs. Lanza, how are you?
3: Oh, just fine, Mrs. Christie. I was just saying with your husband, we maybe spend the evening together sometime, huh?
2: Yeah, I was thinking, Bertha, that bottle of Oviedo we've been saving.
4: Oh, why not? Well, I'd like that, Mrs. Lanza. We have so few friends here since we moved.
3: Oh, the friends will come. You have not been here so very long. You'll see, the friends will come. And we get together soon, yes?

0: Yes?
1: Professor?
0: That is correct.
1: This is Al Christie, Professor. Progress report.
0: Excellent. Proceed.
1: That Lanza family I told you about, Mio and Anna Lanza?
0: Yes, yes, you told me.
1: They're ripe for picking.
0: Very good. Then you are friendly.
1: Yeah, bosom pals.
0: And your wife?
1: The old lady thinks I'm really going straight. She's loving it. Even wants to join the Parent Teachers Association.
0: Fine, fine. Now, when is your next meeting with the Lanzas?
1: Tonight. Wine, chestnuts, talk, a cinch. I got his wife to speak up, Professor. They got about $7,000 in the savings bank.
0: I shall be there this evening, Christie. You may count on it.
2: More wine, Mio?
3: Wine, this is excellent, excellent.
4: A man who sells the best groceries, he likes the best of everything, no?
5: Well, that's a new quality in my husband, I must say.
2: Oh, excuse me, the door. Help yourselves, folks, that's what the father is there.
4: Oh, thank you, Mr.
3: Christie. He is a fine man, your husband, and a good judge of wine.
4: Oh, thank you. Just like you don't know, Mr. Christie, every woman knows the ability of her man.
2: Oh, here's a real surprise. May I present my wife and Mr. and Mrs. Lanza, Professor Forsythe.
0: Good evening, everybody. Good evening. Oh, now, please don't let me disturb you. I was in the neighborhood, and as I have some news for Mr. Christie, I thought telling it in person would be pleasanter than by telephone.
2: Oh, you mean about Billy? You remember, Bertha, I told you the professor was trying to pull a few wires, get him a job?
5: Oh, yes, of course. I recognize the name. Oh, please sit down, Professor.
0: Thank you. I will for a moment.
2: A glass of wine, sir?
3: It's excellent. You take my word, huh?
5: Yes, please do, sir. And a cookie?
0: Thank you again. Your health, ladies and gentlemen, and success to Cousin Bill in his new job.
2: Oh, you got it for him. Thanks a million, Professor.
0: No trouble at all. The job opened up. My connection advised me the proper payments were made at once. And on Monday, Bill starts at $8,000 a year.
2: Yeah, you hear that, Bertha? $8,000 a year.
5: Well, I'm satisfied with what we got now.
4: Such a salary. Oh, much money could be saved.
3: Oh, sure, that is so. You know, I would... Oh, no, is it too much to ask?
2: Yeah, ask away, Mio. The professor won't mind.
0: Why, of course not, Mr. Lanza. As Alfred said, ask away.
3: Well, it would be possible that another such a job might open up.
0: Oh, such things are always possible. One never knows. Sometimes it occurs within a few days. Other times it takes months.
3: And please, what is the work?
0: Well, Cousin Bill is an inspector in the sanitation department.
3: Oh, that needs a special training.
0: Well, not that job. There are others, not only in the city government. May I ask what you do, Mr. Lanza?
3: Oh, sure. I manage a big shoe place. It's called the Cobbler Shop. It's in a big building downtown.
0: Then you are experienced in management.
3: Sure, that's right.
0: And you make by the year?
3: Anna, how much is $70 each week?
2: It's about $3,500 a year.
5: Oh, yes. That's
0: right. But surely, Mr. Lanza, a man of your obvious abilities is worth more, much more.
5: The bigger jobs are hard to find.
3: That's right.
2: Oh, but the professor could do it, couldn't you, Professor?
0: Perhaps. It may take time, but it might be done. I have connections in many fields.
3: And this would cost...
0: Oh, for a job in the bracket we have in mind, the fees run high, usually in four figures. Around $5,000.
3: Anna, what do you say?
4: Maybe I do not know. As you wish, Mio.
3: Let us try, eh? Is it not always necessary for accepting the job? Yes, Professor?
0: Oh, not always.
3: All right. You will try for me.
0: For a friend of Alfred's, I am always happy to try. And it has been my experience that a friend is very often closer than a cousin.
5: Yes, in this case, you're absolutely right.
0: Very well, then. Of course, there are certain formalities.
2: For instance, what?
0: The money, in cash, $100 bills, must be handy and must be prepared in a certain way.
2: Why?
0: So that the paymaster, so-called, can accomplish his distribution with the least possible difficulty.
2: Oh, I get it. Under-the-counter stuff.
0: Correct. Therefore, it is necessary that I check the wrapping of the cash.
3: All right. You tell me. I get it. I show it to you.
0: Very well. But let the details go for now. This is a social gathering. Shall we drink to a successful conclusion of this little arrangement?
2: Ha, ha, ha, ha. honest, Professor, when you told him about the brown paper and the string, I almost died. He sure played him pretty.
0: Experience, Christy, experience. You think Glanz is impressed with me?
2: Oh, with the cape and the cane and the black hat, you're a professor to the hilt. At least the way Mio Lanza believes a professor
0: is. Excellent, excellent. The choice of costume is important. Here it comes, Christy. Follow my lead. Oh, Mr. Lanza, we'd almost given you up.
3: Yeah, sure, I come as fast as I can. Here, you see, here's your $5,000. All in a $100 bill. And I wrapped it carefully in the brown paper once around. That's all right, huh?
0: Perfect, Mr. Lanza.
3: You want to count it, huh? I open.
0: Oh, as one gentleman to another, I trust you, Mr. Lanza. I wished only to be certain the package was properly prepared.
3: Oh, 1,000 pardons, my cape on the counter.
0: Oh, that's all right. There we are, your package, sir.
3: You don't want to haul it yourself.
0: Oh, why should I?
3: Well, I mean, but for the bride.
0: Oh, a harsh word that. We'll overlook it. No, you will keep the money until I call for it.
3: Maybe Alfred, he hauled it, huh?
2: Me? Why? The professor trusts you, Mio.
3: Well, all right, if you say so, it's all right. Like it is, in the packages are going to stay until you call it.
0: Excellent. And now perhaps you would like to put it in a safe place at home.
3: Sure, it's a lot of money. You know, I work a long time to save this money. Now I'm going to invest it in a fine job. Thank you, Alfred. Thank you, Professor. I'm going to have it ready all the time so that the wedding you call me, you know. Goodbye.
2: Yeah. Now what, Professor?
0: Open this package, Christopher.
2: Huh? Oh, yeah, sure.
6: Hey, Professor, this is Mio's dough.
0: And he has cut newspapers wrapped exactly like this. When my cake fell on the counter, remember?
3: Oh, that dope! The poor old dope sitting on a package of newspapers. The old handkerchief gag.
0: Exactly, and months before it will be discovered. In the meantime, we shall have many more victims.
3: Oh, brother, what a switch! What a switch!
0: Yes, Christy, you might put it, the professor pulls a switch. A $5,000 switch. Who's the next victim, Christy, and where and when?
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0: Now we continue with Crime Does Not Pay, starring John Loder as Professor Carter Forsythe in The Professor Pulls a Switch. The months rolled by. The professor's share of Mio Lanza's hard-earned savings was gone, as was Al Christie's. Other victims had come into the grocery store, the same trick had been worked, and all went away with their brown parcels of newspaper cut to the size of $100 bills, clutched nervously in their hands. Now time was running out. The professor knew this. Al was not very aware of it. Mio Lanza and Anna let their patients wear very thin. The professor and Al were alone in the grocery store one morning.
1: You're doing beautifully, Christie. I'm thinking of opening a branch office upstate. And perhaps you are the man to supervise it for me.
2: Well, thanks, Professor. Tell the truth, I'd be kind of glad to stop selling coffee and spaghetti as a thrust.
3: Hey, Professor, we've been looking for you.
4: Yes, sir. It's 5 months now, and you get no job for my husband.
1: Mrs. Lanza, I said when we first met it might take time.
3: Almost perhaps a year now. Is it too long?
4: Yes, yes.
3: Sure, my money's just paying the package. We're not sleeping nights. Too much money in the house, and there's no interest like in a bank.
4: Here, we bring him package. We ask for you to take it and find for my husband a job.
2: Getting a little frayed around the edges, isn't it?
1: My friends, I was just this moment explaining to Mr. Christie. I have a most important appointment downtown on your business, Mr. Lanza. So, if you will excuse me.
2: But, Professor.
1: If you'll all forgive me, I can barely make it now. I'll see you again presently with good news, I trust.
4: You know something? All at once, I don't like this man. Mio, I am very glad now you hold the money yourself.
1: You sure of your friend, Alfred, huh?
2: As sure as I am of myself.
1: All right,
2: good. Then maybe in a few days, did the job, huh?
4: Meantime, we'll put some clean paper on the money so all will be ready. Yes, Alfred?
5: Mio, this is no money. It's just a newspaper.
2: It's not possible. Oh, you must be nuts or something.
5: $5,000. It's so hard to pay, but now it's all gone.
2: Alfred, your friend is a crook.
5: No, I'm doing very wrong here. Who's fighting?
2: Right, the Lanzas think the professor is a crook.
5: Some way, I don't know how, but some way he gets all the money.
3: I remember. I was standing here. His cat is falling on the package.
5: Oh.
3: He changed the package.
2: Hey, look, I know it's tough, but you can't prove anything.
3: And you. You, my friend, you are in this. I know. You say, too, I must hold the money. You do not want to hold it. Like the professor, you do not. You are a thief, a thief.
2: Theo put on a knife.
3: It's a cheese knife. It's good and sharp. Alfred, you make the one move. With your own knife, I cut you. Quick, Anna. You'll run for the police.
5: Yes, yes.
3: We arrest my friend Alfred. We find out who is the thief. Who steal the money so hard to save?

0: Alfred Christie, you're charged with larceny. How do you plead?
1: Guilty, Your Honor.
0: Have you anything to say before sentence is pronounced?
1: Nothing, Your Honor. I told the district attorney I have nothing to say. I switched the packages, that's all.
0: Very well. I know that it's accepted practice in some cases to allow a prisoner to plead guilty to a lesser charge in order to avoid the time and trouble and expense of a long trial. However, I can think of few crimes more reprehensible than the one to which you've just admitted guilt. Swindling an honest man of his life savings. This in mind, I sentence you to the limit the law allows. 5 to 10 years in state prison. That's all.
2: And what happens to me, Your Honor? And the kids while he's in jail? Why is my husband a victim while a man who was behind him goes free?
0: Have that woman removed.
1: Now, don't, Bertie. You'll only get in trouble.
2: I don't care. They told the book at you, but what about the professor? Where is he? Why aren't you...
0: Just a moment, madam. Are you Mrs. Christie?
2: I am, Your Honor.
0: Do you know something about this professor that your husband has refused to tell?
2: I know him. Professor Carter Forsythe, with his ways and his smiles, and all the while he's a thief and a maker of thieves.
0: Why, please, control yourself, madam. You can't help your husband by this scheme, but you can possibly help the state. I direct that the district attorney and the police question you at once, and if possible, that your testimony be given to the grand jury. That's all. Take them both away.

0: Ah, good evening, Mrs. Christie. Oh,
1: good evening, Professor Forsythe.
0: May I come in?
1: You are in, Professor.
0: Yes, I seem to be. Are the children asleep?
1: The one I could afford to keep with me is. The other two, relatives of him.
0: I see. I understand your bitterness, Mrs. Christie. It has been my experience, however, that bitterness such as yours is sweetened invariably by the sight and the possession of pieces of green and black paper, such as these.
1: That's a lot of money.
0: Your husband's due share of my enterprise to date.
1: What do you want for that?
0: Why do you interpret my motives so crassly, madam? As I said, this is your husband's share
1: of my... Your kind doesn't give up that kind of dough just to play square. Let's have it. What do you want?
0: I've learned in my time that memory can be a convenient attribute. Memory has strange lapses at times, and I believe that your memory is due for an exhibition tomorrow before the grand jury.
1: Oh, in other words, you're buying my silence, Professor.
0: Again, madam, you're very blunt. Let us say I am ensuring that certain details which you hinted at in a certain courtroom during a, to say the least, injudicious outburst, will flee your memory tomorrow morning.
1: Save the talk, Professor, and the money.
0: Surely you will listen to reason, Mrs. Christie, a large sum of reason.
1: You won't get Al out of jail. And I'd like to see you there on visiting days, too. And so would the Lanses and a lot of other decent
0: You're folks. Very determined, madam. A pity. A stubborn woman is usually a foolish woman.
1: What do you mean by that crack?
0: It may interest you to know, madam, that I acquired my sobriquet of professor while I was a magician of no little repute.
1: Stay away from
0: that
1: me.
0: That reputation was based principally on my knowledge of sleight of hand, on my very skillful hands, on my very powerful hands,
1: oh,
0: Mrs.
1: No,
0: Christie. Let us not be noisy and vulgar about this, Mrs. Christie. It's really too bad you were such an emotional woman, Mrs. Christie. The grand jury will miss you.

0: One moment, please. I asked you to wait. Christy.
1: Let me in. Shut the door, Professor.
0: Aren't you out early, Christy?
1: I'm out. Good behavior.
0: In a matter of months, on a sentence of 5 to 10 years? Oh, there must be new rules.
1: Yeah, and maybe I made them.
0: Christy, surely you haven't been foolhardy enough to break jail.
1: Maybe. Maybe a couple other things, too.
0: Interesting. Care to cite any examples?
1: Yeah. Maybe I got told by the folks taking care of my kids that my wife is dead.
0: I heard something to that effect. A pity. A youngish woman, too.
1: Yeah. And a woman who stood for her no-good husband and tried to make him into something decent for a long time. She deserved something better than me or dying the way she did. And maybe she shouldn't be just a name in a police file marked Murders Unsolved.
0: A long speech for you.
1: Maybe I learned that from you, Professor.
0: Have you suddenly acquired a long tongue, Christy?
1: Maybe I have.
0: Your wife had a long tongue. Too long. Much too long.
1: I figured you were in that deal.
0: No one has anything on me in that case, Christy. No one can even lead to me except you. And the most you could get me is a conviction for grand larceny. However, I have no intention of spending any time in jail.
1: You're gonna fry, Professor.
0: On the contrary, Christy. A respectable householder such as I has every right to protect his premises from an escaped convict such as you. Particularly a thief such as you. Even when the protection involves killing.
1: Put away the knife, Professor. It doesn't go with the act.
0: On the contrary, the climax of my act used to be an exhibition of knife-throwing legs.
2: All right, put it down, Professor.
0: Down or into Christy here.
2: All right, hold him, Wiener. Sir, I got him, Lieutenant.
0: Let me go. You have no warrant.
3: Quiet him, Wiener.
2: Yes, sir.
3: Okay, dump him in the car, Wiener. The doc can look at his hand down at the station.
2: Check, Lieutenant.
3: You all right, Christy?
1: Yeah. Now I am. But you'd never get here, Lieutenant.
3: Why, we were outside right after you shut the door. Nice work. We've got a good circumstantial case on him for the death of your wife and a clear case of attempted murder where you're concerned. And I've got a hunch, Christy, that the parole board will take early notice of your assistance to the police in this. Now then, before you go back to jail, you want to watch us book the professor for murder?
4: Crime does not pay. John Loder, who was starred as Professor Carter Forsythe in The Professor Pulls a Switch, will be back with you in just a moment.

0: Now here in person is John Loder.
1: There's little use denying that the professor was a very clever fellow. The pity being that his cleverness was warped and twisted into channels that led to evil rather than to good. The moral of his tale is twofold. First, for people like Neil Lanza, who, like so many of us, lend themselves to schemes without thinking because of the pressures we feel in our daily struggle to make a living. Second, for people like the professor, who live by their wits and expect to get away with it as long as they care to. To the first group, we say, watch your step. Think before you leap. To the second group, we reiterate, no matter how clever you may think you are, the day of reckoning will eventually arrive. It happens to be very true that crime does not pay.
0: Thank you, Mr. Loder. 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Technical advisor is Burton B. Turkis. The events, characters, and names used in the story you've just heard are fictitious. Any similarity is purely coincidental.

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1: Is that proper farmhouse cheddar?
2: No, I don't think so.
1: What about that?
2: No. It's quite nice, though.
1: Is it? Do you think I might try a piece? Mm. I'll have 2 ounces, please.
3: Jacob's, the cream of cream crackers.
4: On your last trip, did you discover what the Earth people eat? They eat a great many of these. They peel them with their metal knives. Boil them for 20 of their minutes. 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They are clearly the most primitive people.
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Adventure, intrigue, mystery, romance, starring Humphrey Bogart and Lauren Bacall. 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

0: Once again, the magic names of Humphrey Bogart and Lauren Bacall bring you Bold Venture and a tale of mystery and intrigue.
1: I just told you that hotel joke because of this place, this Shannon's Hotel reminded me. Oh, I got another one for you. Hey, you want to hear it? Sure you do. Now look, you ask me, why do rumba dancers have such an easy time of it? Go on, ask me.
2: All right. Why do rumba dancers have such an easy time of it?
1: You want to know why rumba dancers have such an easy time of it, Miss Duval?
2: Uh-huh.
1: Well, get this, it'll kid you. Because all they have to do is stand around and twiddle their tubs. Twiddle their thumbs, you get it? Rumba dancers. It doesn't reach you, huh?
2: How long do you plan to stay with us here at Shannon's Hotel, Mr. Dixon? Play it straight and give me an answer, huh?
1: Ah, you're just angry because you don't respond to my bombs. You got a deep hate. You got a deep hate because your boy Shannon has taken offense, you know, my partner, Fanny Lane. Like that. The ink is barely dry on the register from a signature. He invites her out to partake of the delicacies of Havana. She accepts with alacrity. That hates us both.
2: Slate likes to make people feel at home.
1: How long does it take to build up a cozy little thing like that? 3 hours? 4?
2: Well, roll out the carpet. Here comes lover boy now.
3: You should have come with us, sailor. Franny's a lot of girl. We had a ball.
2: What did you do for 4 hours? Dribble it?
1: Everywhere comics. Where's my partner, Shannon? She make you walk home alone because you got frisky?
3: She's in her room. I took her by way of the balcony. The moon shines brighter there. You don't mind, do you, Dixon?
1: No, not a bit. Maybe Fanny can build it into a laugh for the act.
3: Hey, look, Dixon, all we did was look at the sights.
1: Then she'll want to show me the postcards because Fanny likes to share things with a partner. Shannon.
3: Yeah?
1: The next time you'll bring Fanny around the front way, huh? Because she plays better to an audience. You'll do that, huh? Franny. It's Hal, Franny. Come on, open up. Ah, that's my little Franny.
4: Okay, what do you want?
1: Inside. Wait. Invite me to sit down.
4: Have you gone crazy?
1: Tell me a thing, honey. You like Havana? Sure you do.
4: What are you talking about?
1: How much money you got stashed away in Havana, Franny? 20 grand? 100?
4: Huh. That's the funniest joke you ever told in your life.
1: I'm a funny man. You want to know another thing? I know who you are.
4: Hal.
1: The first time I saw you, I knew about you. 5 years ago when we teamed. For a purpose we teamed. Because I knew you were the ever-loving of Tommy Carver. And Tommy's a man with how much money? 20 G's? 100?
4: All right. What do you want?
1: Ah, that's my baby. Tommy's in the clink right here in Havana. Because that's the law. You pull a bank job in the locality, you get caught, you get the clink in the locality. That's why you were so anxious to come to Havana, Franny?
4: Listen to me, Hal.
1: Sure it was. Because the dough Tommy robbed never turned up. Because you know where it is, because Tommy told you. All that dough for us. For you and me, baby.
4: Take your hands off me.
1: Oh, now,
4: get out of here. Get out.
1: No. You don't talk to Hal like that. Never like that. Franny, get up, baby. You hit your head on that bed old pipe, Franny, huh? Oh. Come on, get up. Hey, baby. You're not going to get up, are you? Never. Well, we'll just have to put you someplace, baby. An alley? Sure, an alley. You went out with a guy named Shannon tonight and you never got home. Shannon left you in an alley. Did you bring the passkey, Shannon, like I told you?
3: Like you asked me. You did ask me, didn't you?
1: Oh, sure. What's eating you, Shannon? You got ugly memories? Did I wake you up out of a bad dream? You should be grateful.
3: It's just that I'm not used to comics on an empty stomach. What makes you so anxious to get into Franny's room?
1: Well, it's like this. I've been knocking on the door, and she doesn't answer. Oh, you must have given her a snazzy time last night, Shannon.
3: Granny! Granny, your partner said it's time for you to get up.
1: No, I've been through all that, Shannon. So make with the key, huh? Even if it breaks your heart.
3: Yeah. Well, Franny.
1: What do you know? Franny isn't here. What did you do with my partner, Shannon? Look at the bed. It hasn't been slept on. Hasn't even been sat on. And no nylons hanging up to dry. She never came home, Shannon. What did you do with her?
5: Exactly as I would have phrased the question, senor.
3: Huh? What are you doing here, LaSalle?
1: Uh-huh. A policeman. Havana type. Well, you two will want to be alone.
5: Thank you for the courtesy, senor.
1: Here's a pass to my show, chief. I'm a comedian. You'll enjoy me.
5: Gracias.
3: I asked you a question, LaSalle. What do you want here?
1: Maybe what I want, Shannon. Maybe he wants you to bring back my Franny to me. Have fun, fellas.
5: This was Senorita Franny Lane's room, eh?
3: Yeah. What about it?
5: She is murdered. Beaten to death. We found her body in an alley. With a room key to your hotel. Franny Lane.
3: Oh. Not Franny.
5: Exactly, Franny. You enjoyed Havana with her last night, Senor Shannon, eh? We know you did so. Many friends have told us.
3: What else did your friends tell you? That I killed her?
5: We have not yet had the rudeness to ask this question of them. But I will ask it of you.
3: I brought her home. She said goodnight here at the hotel.
5: Far from an alley, no? You know who the girl really was, senor?
3: Franny Lane, part of an act. Dixon and Lane.
5: She was more than that, senor. She was the wife of a convict whose name is Senor Tommy Carpa. Yesterday, Senor Carpa escaped from our escape-proof jail. It makes me sadness.
3: I bleed for you.
5: Thank you. The Senor Carpa, it is good for you he escaped. If he had not, I would arrest you for the murder of his senora. As it is, you will have no impulse to depart our Havana. No, Senor Shannon?
2: Hello, Slate.
3: Hi.
2: I've been looking all over the beach for you all day.
3: What do you want?
2: Nothing. Pretty night, huh?
3: What do you want, sailor?
2: Look at me.
3: What?
2: Go ahead, look at me. What do you see?
3: Now look, sailor, I got enough on my mind without making drooling noises at you.
2: And that's why I'm here. I want to know what's on your mind, so I can worry about it, too.
3: Who killed that girl?
2: You didn't.
3: Well, that leaves the rest of Havana. Any of the 23 people registered in the hotel. You didn't kill her, did you?
2: It crossed my mind.
3: So it brings us back to the question, who killed that girl? Her husband?
2: You've got to know that so you can clear yourself, is that why?
3: I've got to know it because she was murdered. Because she was a person I enjoyed. Because she gave me 4 hours out of her life. We laughed a lot together. She kissed my cheek and thanked me when I brought her back to the hotel. Now she's suddenly dead. That's why I've got to know who made it like that.
2: That's why, Slate. What are you going to do?
3: I've been spending the day thinking about it. Now I know. You want to come along?

0: We going to walk around Havana for the rest of the night, Slate?
1: You want to go home? Go.
0: Not getting any place, are we?
1: Well, it's not easy to get people to give you an answer when you ask them about an escaped convict.
0: Mind if I ask a question?
1: What?
0: How do you know all these people? The kind of people you can ask about an escaped convict.
1: Oh, we got mutual interests. Books, teas, the theater, friends in jail. In here, sailor.
0: Hey, what is this?
1: $10 a dance. Stay here, sailor.
0: Oh, Slade.
2: Your friend is leaving, senorita. You dance with me, see? I am pretty. I dance the American Charleston.
1: You're on your own, sailor.
0: Thanks, boy.
1: Hello, Maria.
3: Oh, Slay the Shannon, my beautiful Slay, the Mialama Slay. I have been waiting for you.
1: Waiting?
3: See, I knew you would come here to Maria, to her palace of jolly, of which Maria is the foremost jolly, eh? Also, people have been whispering in my fat ear that you have been saying, where is Tommy Karpov?
1: So you've just been waiting for me to come to you, huh?
3: Oh, could I come to you, mi hermosa, with my big measurements? How many times a day can I give from this chair? Eh? See, I knew you would come.
1: Where's Copper?
3: He will be happy to see you.
1: Where is he?
3: Number 22 Paseo Batista on the corner, near the alley.
1: Girl I came in with is named Sailor Duval.
3: Oh, I saw her. She is lovely. Muy lovely.
1: Yeah, well, see that she gets home alone.
3: See. Once I had a figure like she has. Oh, tell her to stay off of the tamale, senor.

0: you would be Slate Shannon.
1: Word got to you, huh, Copper? Word moves fast in Havana.
0: Doesn't it, though? Come on in. Make yourself cozy, Shannon. The sofa there, and a pillow for your head. Don't refuse me, Shannon. I'm sensitive. I'll be hurt.
1: Yeah, but the gun in your hand will help you get over it, huh?
0: Sure it will. Comfortable?
1: Uh-huh. What have you got in these pillows, Carper? Goose down?
0: I never looked. Another word reached me, Shannon. A word that said you showed my wife a big time. Then you killed her. Is that how you operate? One pleasure on top of the other?
1: Now look, Cop, I came to you...
0: You came to me to die, Shannon. That's why I want you to be comfortable. All warm and cozy. Because pretty soon, Shannon, it's going to turn cold.

0: I like a hostess to pose. Mr. Shannon, he take powder right under her nose.
1: What are you laughing about? I made $1.30. How that man could Charleston.
0: You mean you danced, Lady Sailor, and let Mr. Slate get away from you?
1: How did I know he was getting away? I turned my back and he was gone. I needed cab fare home. So I danced.
0: You know where Mr. Shannon go?
1: Sure. Looking for something. And he'll find it. Why does he do it, King? Why doesn't he stay here?
0: With you?
1: With me. Have it your way. I think I'll take myself somewhere and dream about it.
0: You go for a walk?
1: With the moon dipping low in the tropic sky, I'm going to bid a fond farewell to colorful old Havana. I'm going to sleep. Hey, wait a minute.
0: I wait, Lady Sailor. For what?
1: The letter in the box for room 12, Franny Lane's room.
0: While you were out, it came. I was going to mention it to Mr. Slate when he returned.
1: A letter for Franny Lane, for a murdered girl. Registered, postmarked Miami, and no return address. Let's see what's in it, King. Don't look at me like that. Mr. Slate would see what's in it.
0: King Moses can compose jail song on spur of the moment.
1: Well, what do you know?
0: What is it, Lady Sailor?
1: A baggage check for the check room at the plane terminal. A baggage check. I wonder why.
0: If King Moses was you, he would not wonder too much. He would wait for Mr. Slate to do the wonder why.
1: Sing me a song, King Moses, about how I was going to sleep to dream of Slate Shannon, about how I decided to wait up for him to show him a baggage check. Go on, King. Sing to me about Slate Shannon.

0: How does a man like you go out, Shannon? With a Betty Bye prayer you remember as a kid? I pause because it interests me what people tell themselves when they're going to die.
1: If you kill me, copper, you'll never know who murdered your wife.
0: You. You. Nobody but you. The word is they found her in an alley. That's no place for my wife to die in. An alley.
1: Cops say you got to her, copper. You or me, they don't care. I found you. Why didn't I just turn you over to them without going through all this? Maria gave me your address. I could have given it to LaSalle. Why didn't I do that, copper?
0: It's stuffy in here. I go to open a window. I escape from a jail because I want to breathe. What do I get? A wall. A stinking alley covered with yesterday's garbage.
1: You believe me now? You believe I didn't kill her?
0: Relax, kid. I'll tell you about copper.
1: Yeah, sure. Go ahead. Do that.
0: 5 years ago, I did good in Havana. I split open a bank for 50 G's. They put me behind a door for that. But they never lay hands on the money. Stick their noses every which place. Can't find my 50 G's.
1: Hey, look.
0: Don't interrupt, kid. Copper is sensitive, remember? I put 50 G's worth of dreams in a cardboard suitcase. Checked it in a place. Send the baggage check to Franny. Told her to come to me when I give her the word. You find the check on her when you killed her, huh, kid?
1: The cop, I told
0: you. Because it won't do you any good. It won't do anybody any good. I'll tell you more about copper. A piece of my life I spend in the army.
1: I'll tell my friends how I met a man who was in the army.
0: They were good to me. Put me in the demolition squad. Taught me how to rig a trigger mine. I rigged them all over the place. In doorways. In suitcases. So you see, kid, if I don't kill you, death waits for you anyway. Like it waits for... See? You see how it is?
1: Copper. Copper. Yeah. Yeah, someone just killed you. That's how it is.
2: Mr. Shannon's a long time gone, Lady Sailor.
3: He's a big boy now. What am I trying to be funny for? I'm worried.
2: Maybe the funny man will make a ha-ha for you.
3: What?
2: Funny man. He just come in, Lady Sailor. The way he's standing there at the desk looking at you, he liked the inside of Shannon's hotel better than the outside of Havana.
3: I wonder what he wants. I just asked myself what you wanted, Mr. Dixon.
4: Oh, a big smile.
3: See, I give it to you. What do you want?
4: Let's play post office.
3: All right. Go stick your head in a mailbox. I'll send you home to Mother.
4: Oh, that's good. Very good. Very good. Say, ain't that letter in box 12?
3: What about it?
4: Give it to me.
3: Over my dead body.
4: Yeah. It might just have to be that way. There's a gun in my pocket, Sailor Doll. It's pointed upward. If I pull the trigger, the bullet would hit you, say, somewhere between your throat and your heart. Over your dead body. Now, how am I going to top that one?
3: The letter's addressed to Franny Lane.
4: Poor Franny. Bumped a little head. Franny Lane had a pain in the back of her head. It made her dead. You want what I gave her?
3: Here's the letter. Goodbye, Mr. Dixon.
4: Goodbye, Mr. Dixon. How funny can you ad-lib? You tag along, doll. Wave goodbye to your friends over there. Make it jaunty and carefree and happy, happy.
3: King Moses.
5: Yes, Lady Sailor.
3: Ta-ta, King Moses, and toodaloo. Tell Mr. Slade I couldn't wait any longer. Jaunty enough, Mr. Dixon.

0: Well, welcome to your home, Mr. Slate.
1: Anyone been asking for me, King?
0: Me, Lady Sailor.
1: Anyone else, like police?
0: So far, it has been a very beautiful night. Full moon with no shadow of police. However, I bring one if you want one.
1: Suddenly, everyone's a comic around here.
0: Oh, I had no desire to be funny, Mr. Slate. I thought perhaps you would want a policeman.
1: Now look at me, King. What could make you think I'd want a thing like that?
0: The letter, maybe.
1: Huh?
0: The registered letter that came from Miss Franny Lane.
1: Oh, where is it?
0: Here, in slot room 12. I knew you would want to peek into it before... It's gone.
1: So it's gone. Who took it?
0: Lady Sailor, maybe. Maybe she could not resist the curiosity of the baggage check she found in Miss Lane's letter when she opened it.
1: Ah, that's what was in it.
0: Only that. A baggage check from the plane terminal. I peeked also.
1: Where's Sailor? In her room?
0: Oh, no. On the arm of the man with the not-too-funny jokes. They went away together someplace. I know not what place.
1: Yeah, but I bet I do, King. Funny, funny man could kill a girl in a place like that.
0: Because he killed before?
1: Uh-huh. How'd you guess?

0: And the girl was tall, slender, with honey-colored hair.
1: Sí.
0: She came here with a man to get some baggage just a few minutes ago.
1: Sí, I remember.
0: Sure you do. How could you forget a girl like Sailor?
1: Frankly, senor, the thing I remember about the girl was her baggage check. It was 5 years old. It was for a suitcase.
0: A suitcase? Ah, that's what Carpa meant. It's booby-trapped.
1: Please, senor. The name Booby I do not like.
0: Hell, where'd they go?
1: Out that door there, where the taxi cabs are.
0: Thanks. Hey, cabbie.
2: Senor.
0: You see a tall girl and a man, both Americans, come out of here a few minutes ago. They had a suitcase.
2: Si, they just took a cab.
0: And where'd they go?
2: I heard them tell Pedro the driver, senor, to take them to the beach at Punta Verde.
0: Now, well, take me there, cabbie, fast.

0: You tell me where to stop, Dal.
1: What have I got to do with it? You've got the gun.
0: Pick a place that's pretty, because it's your dying place. I want to do right by you.
1: What's it to you if I'm dead or alive?
0: You've got to be dead, Dal. There's maybe $50,000 in that suitcase. I killed Franny for it and Copper. I've got to kill you so you won't run to the police. I know a joke to fit the occasion. You want to hear it? Wait a minute. Is that... Yeah. Yeah, someone's following us. Lie down behind that dune, Dal. I said lie down.
2: You're looking for us, Shannon?
3: Yeah. Yeah, I'm looking for you.
2: You found us.
1: Slate! Slate, are you all right?
3: You missed, Dixon.
2: We'll try again.
3: Dixon, listen to me. That suitcase is booby-trapped. You'll get blown up.
0: Your boy makes funnies too, huh, Dal?
3: Copper booby-trapped that suitcase, he told me.
1: You better listen to him, Dixon.
0: You think so, huh, Dal?
1: He's not going to lie to you at a time like this.
0: This is just the time to lie to me. But I tell you what, we'll play it out.
2: Hey, Shannon.
3: I'm telling you it's booby-trapped, Dixon. Don't open it.
2: Tell you what, I'm going to slide this suitcase down the other side of this dune. You open it, Shannon. You open it or I'll kill this girl of yours here. You got it, Shannon?
3: I got it.
2: Open it.
1: Slate, run. Don't open it. Run.
3: It's open.
2: Strike a match so I can see it's open.
3: All right. Look.
2: Yeah.
0: All that money, Shannon.
3: $50,000. Copper told me that, too.
0: Say goodbye to your girl, Shannon. I'll give you that much.
3: Sure. I'll go tell her things I never told her before.
2: Don't roam away or I'll shoot you in the back. I can see that far.
3: Yeah, thanks.
0: Oh, you pretty money, you. You pretty's lying there so smug in this suitcase. Let me touch you. Oh, you feel nice. Let me lift you out. Let me rub you against my cheek. Let me...
3: Turn around, sailor. You don't have to look. We're pretty lucky, sailor.
1: What happened?
3: The copper rigged it good. It blew up when the money was taken out of the suitcase. Come on, sailor. Let's go home.

0: Look down there, Slate. Doesn't the beach look lovely?
1: Who needs it?
0: I know a deserted hunk of it where there's four clumps of palm trees.
1: So?
0: So you can gather yourself a lovely bunch of coconuts. Goodbye, Slate.
1: Come back here.
0: What for?
1: Is that a way to treat a man who saved you from the jaws of death? The very jaws?
0: Then come to the beach.
1: For what?
0: So I can pin a medal on you.
1: Do it here.
0: All right. Well?
1: That's a medal?
0: What do you think?
1: Well, I think it's a kiss. Maybe I'm wrong. Come here.
2: And so our two stars, Humphrey Bogart and Lauren Bacall, have brought to a close our latest Bold Venture story. Special music was composed and conducted by David Rose. May we invite you to listen again next week at this time for another exciting adventure starring Humphrey Bogart and Lauren Bacall together in Bold Venture.
3: Once upon a time there was an engineer.
4: Choo-choo Charlie was his name, we hear.
3: He had an engine and he sure had fun. He used good and plenty candy to make his train run.
5: Charlie says, love my good and plenty. Charlie says, really ring the bell. Charlie says, love my good and plenty. Don't know any other candy that I love so well.
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1: 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All officers not at present on duty report to headquarters to participate in a manhunt for two escaped San Quentin convicts. That's all.

0: Here's a telegram for you, friends. It's from San Diego, California, and it reads, quote, "Congratulations. Now all San Diego County police cars, fire engines, and emergency motors are powered exclusively by Rio Grande cracked gasoline," unquote. And that's not all. Just before this San Diego telegram was received, we had official notification from the city of Bakersfield that Rio Grande cracked gasoline has been adopted for Bakersfield police cars after competitive tests with other gasolines. It was only a week or two ago you heard us announce that Phoenix, capital city of Arizona, was using Rio Grande cracked gasoline for all emergency cars, profiting from the example of Maricopa County, Arizona, which has been using Rio Grande cracked in sheriff's cars for many months. In previous broadcasts, we have read to you a long list of cities using Rio Grande cracked gasoline exclusively, an impressive list that includes Fresno, Berkeley, Oakland, and Los Angeles, which has used Rio Grande cracked gasoline exclusively for years. Rio Grande has been awarded these city contracts not because of price or politics, but because Rio Grande cracked has proven by actual test to give greater speed, greater power, and greater mileage per gallon than uncracked gasoline. What better evidence can you ask to convince you that Rio Grande cracked is the finest gasoline you can use in your car? And now it is our privilege to introduce Chief William H. Hallinan of the Sacramento Police Department, who will speak to you from Station KFBK in Sacramento. Chief Hallinan.
1: Good evening, ladies and gentlemen. Tonight, the Sacramento Police Department is proud to join the roster of law enforcement agencies whose work has been dramatized on Calling All Cars. In introducing my department to this great radio program, I would like to assure all those within the sound of my voice who may be planning to break the law that crime does pay. Crime pays with big dividends. Crime pays with the coins of misery, of penance, of long years behind iron bars, of poverty and disgrace. And for those who really embrace the crime to its fullest, who commit the supreme crime of murder, for them, crime has the greatest payment of all: death on the gallows. A wriggling, grasping death for the servant of crime. Up 13 stairs and down one, through a little trap to eternity. That is the payment of crime. Any of you who think it is worth it, I invite you to break the law. Make one false step and the police will be looking for you with a vigilance that never lags, with an alertness that never sleeps, looking for you constantly to award you the rewards of crime, which is punishment. Don't forget, don't think for a moment, a crime doesn't pay. All you who desire unhappiness, imprisonment or death, I invite you to embrace a life of crime.

0: Our story tonight opens in the late summer of 1923 in the office of the superintendent of the Colorado State Reform School, as two boys stand silent and uncomfortable before the superintendent's desk.
1: Well, boys, you have paid your debts to society. You made a mistake when you thought you could break the laws. You have erased that error by the time you have served here. And I hope you have learned while you have been with us that crime does not pay.
2: Oh, yes, indeed, sir. You've told us that many times.
1: And I have told you so for a purpose. It is the truth, an unassailable, tremendous truth. See that you always remember it.
3: Oh, we will, sir. Joe and I are going straight.
1: That's fine. That's the sort of resolution I like to hear. You'll never regret it. There's nothing like a clear conscience. There's nothing like being able to look the other fellow in the eye and know that you're clean, clear through. Like me, for instance.
2: Yes, sir.
1: Oh, don't think I haven't been faced with temptation.
3: Oh, no, sir.
1: Of course, not the temptation to rob a house, but there have been temptations. And I met each one and conquered it like a man.
2: Yes, sir.
1: That's the challenge that life hurls at us, boys. Be men.
3: Yes, sir.
1: Well, I could go on that subject for hours.
2: Yes, sir.
1: How's that?
2: Nothing, sir.
1: However, I believe you boys have heard me speak on the matter before, and I know you're eager to walk out into the world free again.
3: Yes, sir.
1: I thought so. Well, here's $5 apiece to get you started.
3: Oh, thank you, sir.
2: Thanks.
1: Goodbye, boys, and remember, be men.
3: Yes, sir.
1: Let me hear from you from time to time, but don't let me see you back here again.
3: Oh, no, sir. We won't be back here again.
1: That's the spirit. Face life and
2: be men.
1: That's right, yes. Goodbye.
2: Goodbye.
3: Goodbye, sir.
2: Can you imagine us having to listen to that tub of mush for a half an hour to get this lousy sawbuck?
3: Yeah, but $5 is $5, and we're going to need it.
2: I know, but it ain't hardly worth it. But like throwing it in his face. Be men. Crime don't pay. Maybe you don't pay for mugs like him, but we're going to make it pay.
3: I'll say.
2: Okay, Jake. Open them gates for us.
4: All paid up, huh?
2: That's right.
4: Well, we'll be seeing you back pretty soon, I guess.
2: Oh, no, you won't.
4: Why, you ain't going straight, are you?
2: No, we ain't going straight. We're going to California.

0: Picking up an old second-hand car, the two boys head west for Tanko's brother's home in South San Francisco. They make a connection with a bootlegger and manage to pay expenses by making deliveries for him. Then one day in San Bruno, California...
1: Hey, Floyd, that was a boulevard stop you just went through.
2: Ah, what of it? There's nobody out this end of the town. No traffic, no houses.
1: Oh, yeah? That's what you think. That motorcycle cop back there is following us.
2: No kidding.
1: Well, I'll fix him. That got him. He bit the dust like a redskin. Turn around. Let's make sure I bumped him off.
2: Oh, but gee, that's risky.
1: There ain't nobody out here. Come on, swing her around.
2: Look, he's still breathing.
1: Gee whiz. Look at his badge.
2: Holy smoke. The chief of police.
1: Well, I don't care who he is. He ain't going to live to identify us. Get out your get.
2: What for?
1: I'm going to make sure he's dead. Let him have it.
2: Gee, 3 feet.
1: Go on, let him have it. Well, that ought to take care of him.
2: Hey, Joe, here comes a car down the road.
1: Let's get going then. Step on it.
3: San Francisco police calling all cars. Watch for 1924 touring car. License number 612791. 612791. This car was used by suspects who shot and killed Chief of Police Meehan of San Bruno this morning. These men are armed and desperate. Watch your step, boys.
0: Within 48 hours, San Francisco police pick up the wanted car abandoned on Mission Street. From an envelope found in the car, officers learn the address of Tango's brother in South San Francisco and quickly place the two boys under arrest. At headquarters, they are questioned in separate rooms.
4: Now, look here. All you look like a clean-cut kid. You don't look like a liar to me.
2: I'm not a liar.
4: Oh, yes, you are. You're lying when you deny shooting Chief Meehan.
2: I don't know anything about it.
4: Oh, come on, kid. An honest confession's good for the soul. Why don't you tell the truth?
2: I haven't got anything to tell.
4: Well, McNulty?
5: Tanko's just confessed.
4: That's fine. Now you see, Hall, you might as well confess, too, and we can save everybody's time.
2: Oh, I don't believe Joe confessed. That is, he hasn't got anything to confess.
5: Well, I don't know about that. He had plenty to say. And he confessed that he was with you when you shot Chief Meehan.
2: When I shot him?
5: Sure, well, the poor kid's all broken up that his pal should have gotten him into such a jam.
2: Is that what he said?
5: Sure.
2: Why, the dirty double-crossing rat. All right. All right, I'll talk. I'll tell you everything. I'll fix that guy. He can't squirm out of this thing.
4: Now you're using some sense, Hall. Get all this down, Sergeant.
5: Yes.
2: Well, get this straight. The whole thing was Joe's idea, see? He was afraid of getting caught with the booze in his car. He winged a copper, and then he made me go back and empty my gun in him. It was all Joe's idea, and he can't lay the blame on me.
6: Why did you murder Chief Meehan?
1: I didn't.
6: Listen, Tanko, we got all we want on you. A witness took down the number of your car. When we found the car, we found your brother's address in it. Your brother's got an alibi, and you haven't. You shot Chief Meehan.
1: You can't prove it. You'll never get me to say it.
6: Well, McNulty?
5: Hall just confessed.
6: Good.
1: What?
5: Here's his confession with his signature at the bottom. Look for yourself.
1: Why, that thinking squealer. If I could get my hands on him. My pal. Trying to throw the rap onto me, is he?
6: Well, how about it, Tanko? Looks pretty bad for you from what Hall says here.
1: Yeah? Well, it's just as bad for him as it is for me. Okay, I did shoot that bull. But Hall emptied his gat into him, too. Go ahead and put me in the big house. And if you do, you'll put that pal of mine there with me.
0: During the trial, when they compare notes, Tanko and Hall realize how they were duped into a confession by stratagem. All rancor disappears between the two, and they pledge themselves to assist each other to escape at the earliest possible moment. On November the 11th, 1923, they are sentenced to San Quentin for life. That afternoon, on the ferry crossing the bay to the penitentiary...
7: Listen, pal. Looked like he was watching them seagulls. But listen to this plan.
8: Okay, go ahead.
7: The fog's coming in fast. There's a chance we can make a break for it. Are you game?
8: Sure.
7: Okay. It's about 15 feet from here to the railing. When the sheriff's back's turned, we rush the railing.
8: Oh.
7: Jump out as far as you can and then swim like the devil.
8: It's a long chance, Joe.
7: I know it is. It's better than a life in stir, isn't it?
8: Sure.
7: The sheriff's moving down the deck now. He's talking to someone. All set?
8: All set.
7: Let's go.
9: Hey, Tom! You're supposed to lose?
10: Yeah, what is this? Where do you guys think you're going?
9: Hey, you let me go!
7: Get out of my way, you big splatfoot!
10: Look at me, will you?
11: Yeah, that'll quiet you for a while. How about you, Hall? You want a taste of this pistol butt, too?
8: Okay. You win.
11: Yeah, now just what's the big idea?
8: John, me don't want to go to the big house.
11: Nobody does. They don't think about it until after they've pulled the trigger.
8: Yeah. Well, I'll tell you this. We ain't going to stay there. We'll get out. You just wait and see.
11: It's okay with me, kid. Only I'll warn you, if you do get out, you'll go back. Only it won't be to Quentin. It'll be to Folsom.
0: List to their intention of escape. Tan, Cohen, Hall spent 18 months in the penitentiary plotting their getaway. Finally, during the rest period on an April morning, the two meet for guarded conversation.
7: Everything's set for tomorrow morning.
8: Good.
7: You ain't been talking about this to anyone, have you?
8: No, why?
7: I thought Peter's wife had a couple of cracks in me yesterday.
8: You ain't mentioned it to anyone.
7: I don't want nobody horning in on the show. We can travel faster if it's just the two of us. You got that rope hid away?
8: Yeah.
7: And I got the wire in my stomach. Tomorrow morning, when we march out of the cell block, we'll drop out at the corner of the mail.

0: missed. I'll do better this time.
1: Atta boy!
0: Go on, now, shinny up there. Fasten that rope so we can get down the other side.
1: Okay.
0: Got it fastened?
1: Yeah.
0: Go ahead then, drop over.
1: Hey, there goes a siren!
2: That means the Wyatts. Come on, we gotta scram.

0: The ominous wail of the San Quentin siren is the call to arms, which mobilizes Marin County law enforcement officers into a huge posse. Ferries are watched. All train and bus passengers are closely scrutinized. Highways are blocked and motorists questioned. But Tan, Co, and Hall manage to elude the dragnet. 5 fruitless days of searching elapse. And then on April 12th, 1925, in a clothing store in Petaluma...
1: Good afternoon, gentlemen. What can I do?
2: Pick him up.
1: What? Please don't shoot. Don't shoot. I ain't got no money. You can see for yourself. I ain't taking in $2.
2: We don't want money. We want a couple of suits. You pick them up, Floyd.
1: Okay. Suits? Why should you be running suits?
2: Ain't you never seen prison denim before? We're escapes. We've got to change our duds quick.
1: Are you the two who got out of San Quentin the other day?
2: That's right.
3: Hey, I got a couple here that look like they'll fit.
2: Okay. I'll keep our friend here covered. Hurry up and get into your new clothes.
3: Right.
1: Say, that ain't no gun you got in your hand. It's a piece of lead pipe.
2: What's the difference? I can beat your brains out of this just as easy as I can blow them out of the gat. So don't start getting any ideas.
1: Oh, don't hurry. I won't.
0: 2 days later, in a general store in Healdsburg.
2: You got any revolvers here?
4: No, but we got some nice rifles.
2: Let me see them. Pal and me want to do a little rabbit shooting.
4: Yes, sir. Now, here's a very fine rifle.
2: Yeah. That looks all right. Got any shells for it?
4: Oh, yeah. Right here.
2: Loads like this, don't it?
4: Yeah, that's right. And you slip the shells in there.
2: That's fine. Now you can stick up your hands.
4: What's
2: the holdup? Okay, Floyd, stuff some of that grub into them sacks. You, mister, unload your cash register.
4: I haven't much money. Now look
2: we'll
4: here, boy.
2: We're hungry and we're broke, and we ain't in any humor to be argued with. I'll shell out quick.
0: Two days later, Tanco and Hall robbed 2 men on the outskirts of Sacramento, and then on April 18th, they enter a second-hand store in Sacramento at a moment when no one is present but the proprietor, H.J. Litzberg, and a clerk.
5: Hello, boys. You was wanting something?
2: Yeah. Stick them up.
5: Yeah. Now, boys, you must be fooling.
3: Hey, switch to that drawer, Joe.
2: No, we ain't fooling.
3: Oh. 2 murders that got on us.
2: Oh, shut up, Floyd. Empty that register fast.
0: Later in the day, police find the fugitive's car abandoned in Oak Park. Reports come in from a wide area surrounding Sacramento. Tan, Co, and Hall are said to have been seen in Placer County in Newcastle. They are reported in the Plumbago mine bottom. A posse bottles up the canyon, but the 2 fugitives manage to escape. For days, authorities comb the countryside. At Auburn, the 2 desperados again elude the police. Then on May 5th, near Colfax in Placer County...
3: You sure the mail comes through this back road?
2: Sure. I tell you, I hid out here yesterday and watched it go by.
3: There's a car coming now. Listen.
2: That ought to be the mail. It's about due.
3: Yeah, it is.
2: Come on. Stick up your hands.
6: What do you want?
2: Stick them up and come down out of that truck.
6: Hey, this is the U.S. mail.
2: I don't care what it is. We're taking it over.
6: Oh, well, you fellas must be the 2 convicts that escaped.
2: We are.
6: Well, you won't get far because the woods are full of deputies hunting for you.
2: Oh, yeah? Put that gag on this guy, Floyd. He talks too much.
6: Oh, okay. Now listen, boys. Don't do this.
2: Shut up! Go on, tie it tight. Now, you got some of that rope?
3: Here you are.
2: Okay. I'll just truss him up good. You take his feet.
3: There. He won't get far with those nuts. I learned them when I was a Boy Scout.
2: Fine Boy Scout you must have been.
3: Yeah, he threw me out for smoking.
2: Hey, what do you say? Ought we to bump him off?
3: Oh, I wouldn't. There ain't no sense in having too many murders against us.
2: What's the difference? We got 2, we might as well have a lot. We can only hang once.
3: But we ain't gonna hang.
2: I'll say we ain't.
3: Still, there's no use in bumping him off. Let's just shove him over this bank. He'll probably conk himself on those rocks down there and go to sleep for a while.
2: Okay.
6: Oh,
2: shut up. Shove him, Floyd.
3: There he goes, like a sack of potatoes.
2: Okay, let's get this mail truck out of here.
7: Hey, here comes the car around the bend. It's the first one in a couple of hours.
8: Yeah, that's the mail truck.
7: Boy, I can sure get a bead on it from here with this machine gun.
8: Yeah, but you don't want to shoot up U.S. mail. You're looking for those 2 convicts.
7: Yeah, still and all, if it was them 2 convicts, I could sure stop them in their tracks. Hey, there's 2 guys in that truck. Are you sure it ain't them?
8: I tell you, I seen these 2 convicts. That's the reason they swore me in as deputy. Yeah, that's the mail driver and some guys breaking in, I suppose.
7: Well, it's sure too bad it wasn't Tanko and Hall, because I'd have had him dead to rights.
9: Now, you see, when I get the stock of this rifle sawed up and cut a slot in it for a strap, we can carry them under our coats like a shoulder holster.
3: You sure are smart, Joe.
9: Sure I am. We've been ducking these posses for a month.
3: Yeah, it was a great break finding this cabin up here in the hills.
9: And it was a break to find this other rifle in the cabin. Now nobody's going to stop us. What was that?
3: Sounded like a shot.
9: Another posse, I'll bet. Some dumb deputy shot his gun off. Come on, let's scram.
3: Well, we ought to leave him a note of thanks for warning us.
0: But with the hills alive with posses and their pictures and descriptions plastered in every public place, Sam Cohen Hall's chances for escape grow slimmer. Nevertheless, it's a couple of days before the next development when late one afternoon, Detective Captain Hallinan of Sacramento receives an excited telephone call.
2: Detective Bureau, Hallinan speaking.
10: This is Paul Pearl, Captain. I'm a rancher. My place is near open.
2: Yeah?
10: Those two escaped convicts just left my place.
2: They did? Which way were they heading?
10: Well, they stole my car and they started toward Sacramento. They come in here around noon and gagged my wife and me and tied us to the bed and then they cooked themselves some food and stole my car and left.
2: Thank you very much, Mr. Therold. You stay right there and I'll send some men out to look your place over for fingerprints.
10: Yes, sir. I'll wait right here.
2: Robert. Go out to the ranch of Paul Terrell between here and Auburn and find out what you can about those two cons being there this afternoon.
11: Yes.
2: Thompson.
12: Yeah?
2: Take a detail of men and patrol the road from Auburn. Pick up a 1922 Dodge touring car, license number 159837, and watch your step. Tanko and Hall are in the car.
12: Yes, sir.
2: Wait a minute.
12: Yeah.
2: This might be something. Detective Bureau, Hallinan speaking.
10: Say, I just saw a guy that looked like Tanko going into a theater over here.
2: Where?
10: The Tokyo Theater, you know, the one run by the Japanese.
2: Okay, thanks. Go ahead, Thompson, and look for the car.
12: Right.
2: Steve.
13: Yes, Captain.
2: Go over to the Toco Theater and surround the place and shake down the customers. I just got a tip that Tanko and Hall are in there watching the show.
13: Okay.
14: Now, look here, Mr. Kokomoto. All I want you to do is to stop the show and turn up the lights.
15: Oh, not understanding, please.
14: Now, we're trying to find a couple of escaped convicts, and they're in your theater.
15: Oh, not understanding. What are escaping convicts, please?
14: Listen. We're policemen.
15: Oh, yes. I know a policeman. Very fine fellow.
14: Well, come on. Turn up the lights.
15: Oh, customer, not liking lights. Come on.
14: Listen, we ain't got time to waste. You turn up the lights or I'll arrest you.
15: Oh, no. Not arresting, please.
14: Well, then, turn up the lights.
15: Oh, not understanding what I do. Are you coming this way, please?
16: Hey, all right, quiet, everybody. Quiet. Quiet, please. Quiet.
14: Sorry to disturb you, but we're looking for a couple of men. Now, if you'll all remain seated, the show will continue in a few minutes. You take the other aisle, Herman. Stanley and I will go down this one.
17: Hey, Steve. What? Look. Something shining under their seat. Now, wait a minute.
18: Well, I'll be a rifle with the stock cut off.
14: Ah. Who was sitting here, madam?
19: Hey, a couple of young fellows.
20: They found a sawed-off
19: shotgun. They just came in for a few minutes, and then I heard one of them say to the other that he'd had a hunch they'd better leave.
14: Can you imagine that? Slip through our hands again.
0: But tireless investigation by the Sacramento police, under the leadership of Chief McShane, results in the information that the fugitives are hiding out at a rooming house in Sacramento's Tenderloin. Chief McShane leads the officers who surround the place and finally approach the door of the escaped convict's room.
21: All right, boys, on your toes. Now, these guards are plenty tough.
14: Okay, Chief.
21: We'll have to break it in, boys.
14: Well, there's nobody here.
21: Hey, there's a foot sticking up from under that bed. Come out of there, you.
3: Don't shoot. I'm coming out.
21: Well, well. Floyd Hall, the bad man, hiding under a bed. Where's your pal, Tanko?
3: I don't know.
21: Oh, you don't know, huh? Now, don't lie to us.
3: Listen, copper. Get this straight. You bulls tricked me once, and Joe and I went up. But this time it won't work, so don't try it. I ain't gonna talk, see? No matter what you do to me, I ain't gonna talk.
0: While police continue their search for Tanko, Hall is put on trial for the murder of Litzberg, the proprietor of the second-hand store. On his first trial, Hall is sentenced to hang, but the Supreme Court reverses the decision because the jury had not agreed and had not recommended death. In 1927, he is tried a second time, and the jury fails to agree. On the third trial, the jury again is hung. Finally, during the fourth trial, District Attorney McAllister moves a dismissal and agrees to let Hall go to Folsom to serve his original life sentence for the murder of Chief Meehan of San Bruno. Meanwhile, the search continues for Tanco. And it's in November of 1926 that two San Francisco detectives, recognizing Tanco in a pool room, follow him to his room in a nearby hotel.
11: Who's there?
4: Open up, Tanco. Officers of the law.
11: Oh, yeah? Okay, come on in, but you better have your gun handy.
12: You'll never take me alive!
13: Let him have it, Mike! Get your bat?
20: Just through the arm. Huh. 2 inches more to the right, and it'd have been through the heart.
4: Looks like he's done for.
20: About time, the people he's bumped off.
4: Heart beating?
20: He's dead.
4: And a good thing it is, too. That's the only way to handle guys like this, Mike. Shoot first and talk about it afterwards.
0: Police use every modern weapon in their war on crime. And police departments of the largest western cities have been first to adopt the faster, more powerful gasoline produced exclusively by Rio Grande's patented cracking process. Wherever it is sold, Rio Grande cracked gasoline powers more police cars, fire engines, ambulances,

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0: 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One escape is now in custody. The other is dead. That's all.
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1: Broadway's my beat. 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You're happy because the reflection of all their smiles were for you. And nighttime comes and the sudden whirlpools of color are flung skyward from jeweled fountains. And you're happy. It's the once upon a time land you've searched for. In the morning, you wish it never happened. It's Broadway, my beat. It was 11:30 at night, and I was on my way home from headquarters. I didn't make it. A squad car picked me up at 43rd Street, and a man told me my working day wasn't over. They were from the technical lab. They were on their way to the scene of the crime, which was on Coney Island, which was where they were taking me. Which is where I went, to Coney Island, through a crowd gathered around the roller coaster.

0: to a man who was waiting for me.
1: Hi, Danny.
0: Okay, Margaret, what's that?
1: The guy there in the third seat of this car. Dead, Danny.
0: Uh-huh. Stand. Who stabbed him, Muggerman?
1: Out there in the faceless crowd.
0: You don't know, huh?
1: Not an idea. Except that somebody sat behind him and pushed a knife into him.
0: Witnesses?
1: Nope. And maybe this guy screamed. Who pays any attention to a scream on a roller coaster?
0: Who found him?
1: Him. Yeah, me. I found him.
0: And you're who?
1: Frank Crisio. I run this ride. Here's what, mister. This guy, this dead guy sitting there, he had a half a dozen tickets in his hat band. And if he tried, I just went over to him, took a ticket. Didn't disturb him.
0: Didn't you notice something was wrong?
1: Well, people react different to roller coasters. To him, I figure it's restful. I didn't disturb him until he ran out of tickets. Then I disturbed him.
0: Mm-hmm.
1: And I found out I couldn't disturb him. And I yelled police.
0: That check, Muggerman?
1: He told me just that, Danny.
0: Identification on this man?
1: Uh-huh. Yeah, his wallet. Name, Thomas Stafford, address, here, rooming house in Brooklyn. Employed as a bonded runner for one Gerald Fuffman, jeweler.
0: Gerald who?
1: Fuffman. We turn it over to the technical boys now, huh?
0: And as we performed the rite for Tumas of Island Death, the great amusement park wound down and became still, and the distant song of the carousel was washed out to sea. And the crowd shivered against the rising mist and against the memory that death had walked the carnival, that somewhere on the midway, its wing had touched them. In the morning, I had a call to make to the place of one Gerald Fussman, Esquire, Jewels, etc. That's what it said on the window. Inside, Gerald Fussman, Esquire, was very elegant, very etc.
2: Welcome to my establishment. Make yourself comfortable, browse, indulge, etc., etc.
0: Thank you, I will.
2: If you permit me, I could be of rather remarkable assistance. What you had in mind, was it for an amant, a girl, a mother, a wife, a souvenir of 20 years, splendid service in your splendid factory?
0: That would be nice. Could you make a replica of this in diamonds?
2: Dear boy, I can make a replica of anything in anything. Lady shoes, a lover's broken heart, a suit of armor, etc. Etc.
0: Take another look.
2: I have. It's a badge. A police badge. My dear boy, I don't know quite how to put this, but I'm afraid my establishment is quite beyond a policeman's means.
0: You put it very neat. That leaves us nothing to talk about except maybe Tommy Stafford.
2: Tommy? But how could you have known?
0: Known what, Mr. Fussman?
2: I was just on the verge of reporting it to the police. Tommy has absconded with $100,000 worth of jewels, a pearl necklace, priceless baubles.
0: Oh?
2: Oh, yes. Last night at 8 o'clock, he was to deliver them to Madame Sybil in Coney Island. He and his co-messenger, Ed Roscoe. They never appeared at Madame Sybil's. They vanished.
0: Tommy Stafford is dead.
2: Dead? Tommy?
0: Tommy. Stabbed to death on a roller coaster.
2: Oh, that's horrible. So unnecessary. It makes everything so desolate, so et cetera, et cetera.
0: You say Tommy and his Ed Roscoe were to deliver the jewels to Madame Sybil?
2: Yes. She had already paid me a $10,000 deposit. Last night she was to pay me the rest on delivery. She phoned me that the messengers hadn't come. I told her to be patient, that they would most assuredly make a delivery. I didn't know. I didn't know.
0: Ed Drasko, do you have his address?
2: He roomed with Tommy. You think Ed killed the boy? You think he killed him and stole the jewels?
0: I don't know. What do you think, Mr. Fussman? I called headquarters and told them to bring in a man named Ed Drasko. Then it was back to Coney Island again. Coney looked like a desert of unwound toys. I asked a man where I could find the establishment of Madame Sybil. He tried to tell me to the establishment of Madame Bernice, who was a girl who could really read bumps on the head. But I held out for Madame Sybil. He sighed, nodded his head that way, and I went. It was a wood-framed shack with a couple of windows decked out in silhouettes of a man's head. A man's head with bumps on them, each bump with a special name. The sign on the door said, "Walk in." I did.
3: Madam Sybil offers herself to meditation. However, she will be with you within this moment in time.
0: That's nice of Madam Sybil. Mind if I sit down?
3: Please.
0: Who are you?
3: Victor. Upon this level, this is the name by which I am known. Victor.
0: Uh-huh. Well, I'll tell you, Victor.
3: Reflect inwardly. Seek to attune yourself to the vibration.
0: I've already done that, Victor. You know what? I'll bet if you unwrap that towel on your head, it'll read Hotel New Yorker.
3: What's your business here, Mac?
0: Police business.
4: You will forgive, Madam Sybil. Madam Sybil was lost.
3: Police, can't you tell a cop yet, Sybil?
4: What do you want? What do you want him, mister?
0: I understand you paid a deposit on some jewels. You paid the deposit and the jewels were stolen.
4: I like a customer like you. You don't ask questions. You make statements and all I do is say yes. The easiest kind of customer to have.
0: Now we'll take it off a customer and client basis and
4: you think his dodge is funny, huh? How right you are. Look at him. Look at Victor. Put your towel on stage, Victor. Let me help you. Hold still.
3: Oh, cut it out, will you?
4: And the grease paint. Every day he forgets to cover one ear. Ever see a man with two different colored ears? Turn around, Victor. Let him see.
0: Okay.
4: Look, mister, I always level with the law. I'm going to show you what... who I really am right here in this wall safe. Because I like to level. No secrets from the police. Sybil Spence, that's who I am. See?
0: The jewels, Sybil. They in the safe, too?
4: Want to look?
0: Yeah. Yeah, I do.
4: Nothing, huh? See, on the level.
0: How is it that you can afford $100,000 worth of jewelry, Sybil?
4: Because I got $100,000. More than that, 9 concessions right here in Coney. I got money, there's a law.
0: And why this corny little pitch, reading heads?
4: I like it, there's a law.
0: The rest of the story, Sybil.
4: Like in the papers, I paid a down deposit. Huffman sent the jewels. Huffman says, I didn't get them. Tell him, Victor. Tell the police.
3: She didn't get them.
0: Then neither Tommy Stafford or Ed Drosker showed up.
4: Tell him, Victor.
3: Neither one showed up.
5: Welcome back to headquarters, Danny. Welcome back from the cotton candy and the 2-foot hot dogs of Coney Island. After these heavenly pleasures, it must be rough to get back into the swing of things with us mere mortals.
0: Rough. Oh, here, I brought you some pinwheels.
5: Oh, gee, Danny, thanks. Gee, Danny, when you blow on them, don't they make a ring around the rosy of pretty colors?
0: They're for the Tattaglia children, Tattaglia.
5: Huh? Oh. Well, of course, they're for the Tartaglia children. Who's those children?
0: For a minute, you had me. Well, Tartaglia?
5: Then leave us lay aside our childish pleasures and get down to the affairs of the moment, huh, Danny?
0: If you insist.
5: This matter of bringing in this messenger, Ed Drasko, it has not been accomplished.
0: Why?
5: For the simple reason that this aforesaid Ed Drasko has taken unto himself a powder. He is not in his rooming house, nor in his appointed haunts, nor in...
0: Then not an all-points bulletin on him. I want Ed Drasko.
5: Well, naturally. Number one suspect, huh, Danny? There's such an open and...
0: Anything else, Tartaglia?
5: Case. No, nothing to bother our pretty little brains about. This Frank Curcio, owner and ticker take of the roller coaster on which was found the body of the deceased.
0: What about Curcio?
5: Well, a tight alibi. When he was not taking tickets, he was in a rendezvous with a dancing girl whose Blue Jay corn plasters had come awry. All checked, airtight.
0: For a mere mortal, Tartaglia, you... Excuse me, Tartaglia.
5: Oh, naturally.
0: Thank you. Danny Clover speaking.
6: You and me, Clover, we got a date. Victor Amalfi and you.
0: Oh, have we, Victor? You'll wear a fresh towel?
6: I like that. Yeah. You and me and Ed Drasko. He wants we should come to his dance.
0: Ed Drasko?
6: Yeah, he wants to make a deal about the jewels. He said I should come alone, but being law-abiding like
0: that. Where's the dance, Victor?
6: Hall of Mirrors, back entrance, 12:30 tonight. I can count on you then, Detective Clover?
3: Hello, Detective.
0: Victor, Drasko made contact with you yet?
3: He said he'd be here. I haven't seen him. I've been waiting here, but I haven't seen him.
0: Tell it to me again. Why should Drasko contact you?
3: So simple. A guy steals $100,000 worth of jewels. Double-crosses his employer, kills his buddy. The jewels are hot. He can't get rid of them, so he makes a deal with the madam and me, $25,000.
0: Why did you call me?
3: Well, like I try to impress you on the phone. I'm honest. I'm double-crossing a killer. I call in the cops. You'd like it some other way?
0: Yeah, I thought this hall of mirrors was closed. There's someone in there.
3: Maybe Drasko. Come on.
0: You first, Victor.
3: Yeah, I know where the lights are. You better follow me, Detective. A guy can get lost in here.
0: Is that you, Victor, or a mirror? Now there's 6 of you.
3: I'm the 3rd one from the left. Come on. Victor, I'm right beside you. Drasko must have brought a gun. Hey, we're standing here like ducks.
0: With an advantage. How does he know which of us is real and which one are reflections?
4: What are you waiting for, Detective? He's shooting. When are you going to pull your gun?
0: Yeah, I'll do that.
7: That's it, but what do I shoot at?
8: That way. That way. The shot came from right there. Shoot! Shoot!
2: Hey, you're good, Detective. I think you got it.
7: Wait a minute. Okay, let's go. Over there. There's that broken mirror. Someone's lying on the floor.
2: Yeah. Drasko. Yeah, that's Drasko, all right.
7: How do you know?
2: I saw him at the jewelry store. Hey, you're a really good detective. One shot, and you kill a man. The case is over, huh?
7: Wait a minute. I'll see. Well,
2: watch to see. Oh. Looking for the jewels. They on him? They're on him, huh? It's all over, huh?
7: The Drasko. But he lied to you, Victor.
2: No jewels, huh?
7: No jewels. How do you figure it, Victor? A man dies for a lot of jewelry he didn't have.

0: In France, Mont Vert means green mountain. In the United States, Vermont, Vermont means green mountain. The similarity is purely intentional, for the mountainous state of Vermont was originally settled by the French. There is other evidence, too, of the early French settlers, like Vergennes, the one-time capital named for the French Minister of Foreign Affairs. But despite its French ancestry, Vermont is American through and through. From Ethan Allen and the furniture which is made today bearing his name, to Steamtown, USA near Bellows Falls. From St. Albans, leading producer of an all-American commodity, maple syrup, to a little country store in Weston. The fresh fragrance of red clover, the granite beneath its hills characteristic of its people, the well-known Vermont cussedness or independence, Admiral George Dewey and Calvin Coolidge, all things typically American, typically Vermont.
1: There's this about Broadway. It measures emotion, computes sensation in terms of neon and Mazda. On Broadway, all that glitters is gold. When light screams, it goes well on Broadway. When darkness flares, not so good. But the death of Ed Drasko in A Hall of Mirrors, that was something else. That measured up. Almost as good as the violent death of Tommy Stafford on a roller coaster in Coney Island. And the gleam of $100,000 worth of missing jewels. That was dazzling, worth at least a sack of confetti. Carnival time, that's what it was. Carnival time. Or as Sergeant Dino Tartaglia put it.
2: Danny, you add this all together and it comes out a three-ring circus with three rings.
1: Yeah. Meet the clown, Tartaglia.
2: What are you talking, Danny? You're a hero. You kill a thief, a murderer, thereby solving the previous murder. In the book, that makes you a hero. The clown is for laughing at whom?
1: Maybe Drasko didn't mean to be killed.
2: What are you talking? You find him with his gun in his hand. Previous to that, bullets were flying amongst the mirrors in your general direction. At a time like that, you're going to stop to ask yourself, should I or shouldn't I?
1: I was eager to tell you. If I hadn't been so eager, a man would still be alive. A man we could talk to, so we could be sure.
2: Danny, before you go any further with this selfish torture, explain to me this business of eager.
1: If I played it smart, if I'd shown myself, maybe Drasko wouldn't have been so quick with his gun. I could have waited to take him. By the way, where is this gun?
2: In technical for a routine check. Registry, fingerprints, and all the so forth and so forth the technical does with a gun.
1: Yeah. The list and the missing jewels, is it out?
2: It is out, Danny. Which brings me to the tidbit of the day. A tidbit which will bring a smile to your gloom, a ray of sunshine to your...
1: Just a tidbit, Tartaglia.
2: Of course. We are just in receipt of information, Danny, that a drunk by the name Paul Otis is honoring the drunk tank in the Coney Island precinct with his presence.
1: I can't tell you how happy that makes me.
2: Wait, let me finish, Danny, before you make another bitter remark. It seems that on a routine perusal of the belongings of said Paul Otis was found on him a diamond brooch which answers to the description of a diamond brooch on the list of the missing jewels. See, Danny? See how wrong you are to doubt me when I am just what the doctor ordered?

0: in the cell door.
1: The hangover hurts, huh, Paul?
0: You got to give me time to get used to being in jail. You'll close the door gently next time, yeah?
1: Sure, sure. My name's Clover, Danny Clover.
0: Clover. You're telling me that because you're going to third degree me, huh? So when you rubber hose me, I can yell, "Stop, Danny Clover!" Yeah?
1: All we're going to do is chat.
0: Yeah. Yeah, I know. Chat.
1: You want a cigarette, Paul?
0: Yeah. Your kind, with truth serum in it? Yeah. Yeah, you cops.
1: Okay, no cigarette. Where'd you get this diamond brooch?
0: You hurt my head with questions like that.
1: Where'd you get it, Paul?
0: Nowhere. I'm suspicion of robbery, and I'm stuck with it.
1: Murder.
0: But don't get close to me, eh? Don't touch me.
1: Paul, a man was supposed to deliver this brooch and some more jewelry. A man named Tommy Stafford. He never showed up. He was murdered.
0: I'm listening real good. Go ahead. Tommy Stafford.
1: You know him?
0: No.
1: How about a man named Ed Draskill?
0: Ed Draskill.
1: You know Ed Draskill, Paul?
0: No, I don't know Ed Draskill, but I'm listening.
1: Look, last night you were picked up in Coney, not too far from the scene of Tommy's murder. You had this brooch with you, a brooch that Tommy had a little while before he was killed. What's the story, Paul?
0: I'm a carnival roustabout who likes to drink. After work, I was in a bar with a girl and drinking. And I opened my eyes and I come upon this dream. I'm all of a sudden in a drunk tank with brooch. Without girl.
1: What girl? Who is she?
0: Dee Morris, hula type. The type that hulas on the Midway show on Coney.
1: Dee Morris, huh? Okay, Paul.
0: No, wait a minute. Wait a minute, you're getting too close.
1: I had to pull him away from the cell door. When he was aware that my hands were on him, he screamed again, ran to a corner, and with his finger drew a symbol on the air. I took it as a symbol to keep the evil beasties away. It worked. Someone opened the door and took me away from Paul Otis. In the early afternoon light, the Midway at Coney is a tattered circus poster peeling off an alley wall. The color is drained from it, and the attractions don't care if you do or don't. Back of the fat man who wanted to guess my weight was another man who wanted me to go back with him into an Arabian night for only 2 bits, 2 dimes and a nickel, $0.25. Back of him were 6 tired harem girls on a platform yawning through recorded-type music from a Coney-type loudspeaker. For the price of admission, he pointed out Dee Morris, the one with the biggest yawn. I found a chair inside the tent and waited for her.
2: Michelle tells me you were asking for me. Well, now that you see me up close, you can run along, that's true.
1: Sure. Sit down, Dee. I want to talk to you.
2: It thrills you to talk to an artist like me, huh, Sport? Come on. Here's my person. Come on.
1: Just talk, Dee. Let's talk about Paul Otis.
2: Hmm? What's the matter, Sport? You jealous of Paul? Tell Auntie Dee all about it.
1: I'm a policeman. I want you to talk to me about Paul because we're holding him for murder.
2: Murder? Paul? You must be kidding. Paul hasn't got enough protein to raise his voice, let alone murder.
1: Murder. The murder of Tommy Stafford.
2: The messenger boy on the roller coaster? Why would poor little Paul want to kill a poor little messenger boy?
1: For a diamond brooch, maybe? To impress you, maybe?
2: Those would be good reasons. Except Paul hasn't got it in him to think him up.
1: Maybe you ought to know, B. We found the brooch on him. Along with the bottle tops in his pocket, we found a diamond brooch. You know him so well, B. Where would Paul get a thing like that?
2: I'll tell you for sure. Maybe he got it the same place I got these diamond earrings. Look at him. Go ahead. Buy them some. Go on. Real genuine 14-carat diamond.
1: Yeah. They're on a missing list, B. The earrings and the brooch. Missing from 2 murdered men. Where'd you get them?
2: This will make you open your mouth real wide. They were left on my dressing table in a dirty little white box. Eerie, the whole thing, isn't it?
1: You didn't wonder where they came from?
2: Who asks where diamonds come from?
1: We do, B. Policemen do that.
3: Let's go where it's cool and quiet and official and talk. Like at headquarters.
4: Danny!
3: Huh?
4: Here, Danny. I brought you a nice piece of chicken cutlet door I pilfered from my lunchbox you should gnaw on instead of your fingernails.
3: I'm not gnawing on my fingernails, Detective.
4: Literally, no. But figuratively, I can see your brain devour them to the hub. Go ahead, take the chicken.
3: You eat it, Jim.
4: Thanks a lot, Danny. Oh, hey, Danny.
3: Stop it.
4: With chicken on my mind, I forgot to tell you.
3: Forgot to tell me what, Detective?
4: I got the report back from technical about the gun. Quick, huh?
3: All right, what does technical have to say?
4: Here. You hold the chicken. I'll read it.
3: Okay.
4: To Lieutenant Detective Danny Culver from New York Police Department Ballistics Division. Subject, gun. Type of 38 caliber police positive. Registry, none. Fingerprints, none. Signed, Marvin McBride, New York Police Department Ballistics Division.
3: Huh?
4: Signed, Marvin McBride.
3: No, the part about the print.
4: Huh? Oh. Fingerprints, none. Danny, how could this Glasgow have his mitts on the gun, then leave no fingerprints? Huh, Danny?
3: You got a good question, Gino. Here, take your chicken back. It was the best question of Sir Taglia's brilliant career. How could Drasko have shot at me and left no fingerprints on the gun he held in his bare hand? It was a good question, because it could contain within itself a good answer. It could answer why Paul Otis and B. Morris had stolen jewels on them. It could answer the murder of Tommy Stafford and maybe even the death of Ed Drasko. And for the answer to a question that already has an answer, you go to a clairvoyant, to someone who reads head bumps like Madam Sybil's in Coney Island, to her prop boy, Victor Amalfi.
5: Madam Sybil offers herself to meditation. However, she will be with you within this moment. It's a detective. So on, detective.
3: Same to you, Victor. Where's Madam Sybil?
5: Like I told you, in the back room, meditating. If you're here as a client, you'll have to wait for the madam. If you're here to pass the time of day, likewise.
3: You're two times wrong, Victor. I want you and Sybil for murder.
5: You make a hobby of this? You point a finger, say you're a murderer, and this makes a murderer, huh? You got one yesterday, Clover. How many do you need to make you happy?
3: You and Sybil.
5: All right, I'll humor you. Whom is whom we have murdered?
3: Tommy Stafford, maybe? Ed Drasko, maybe?
5: Drasko? You need an aspirin, kid.
3: $100,000 worth of jewels for a measly down payment of $10,000. Good profit, $90,000. And all it cost was the murder of two messenger boys.
5: I could get you bicarbonate.
3: Cheap at the price, huh, Victor? It's so easy. You take Stafford on the roller coaster, stick a knife in his back. Sybil takes Drasko somewhere else, puts a bullet in him. What'd you do with the jewels? Put them in the safe after I left? Let's take a look at the safe, huh, Victor?
5: A little thing. One little thing. I read in the papers you got two birds with stolen diamonds in their mouths. Diamonds the madam bought and never got.
3: You must know about that, Victor. You planted them. You planted them on Paul Otis and B. Two people whose business it was to be near the scene of the crime. It almost worked. Now let's look at the safe, huh?
5: First you have to get by Victor, detective. That ain't gonna be easy.
3: Let's try, shall we, Victor?
2: Are you all right, Mr. Clover?
3: Yeah, real fine. Welcome from the beyond, Sybil. Tonight the Zodiac said kill Victor.
2: I'm glad it was Victor. I'm glad it wasn't you, Mr. Clover. When I planted the gun, I never planted a gun before.
3: Yeah, okay, Sybil. Give me the gun.
2: What for?
3: Ballistics will want to match it against the slugs in the body.
2: But you saw me shoot Victor?
3: The gun.
2: All right. Right here. But you saw me, I killed him. What do you need the gun for?
3: Ed Drasko. I'm not real sure, understand, Sybil, but I'm waving a finger at you. This is the gun that killed Ed Drasko.
2: What are you talking about? You killed Drasko. The paper said you killed Ed Drasko.
3: You did, Sybil. It figures that way. Drasko was dead even before I walked into the Hall of Mirrors because his fingerprints went on his gun. You can't make fingerprints by resting a gun in the open hand of a dead man.
2: You're trying to trick me.
3: No, it figures, Sybil, like I said it did. It was you shooting up the Hall of Mirrors. Not trying to hit anyone, just shooting it up so I'd take a shot in the dark and just happen to kill Ed Drasko.
2: Mr. Culver.
3: Where are the jewels, Sybil? In the safe? It weren't in there the last time we opened it. Let's see now. Open the safe. Go ahead, open it.
2: No! No, you can't have them! No, they're mine! I killed them! They're mine!
6: Stop fighting. No, you...
2: They're not mine. Father.
6: Let's go.

Broadway. They shut it off by lighting the spectacular. Then Broadway's happy, leans into the night and screams. You turn a corner and run toward it. It's right there waiting for you. Start screaming too. Because it'll explode right in your face. It's Broadway, the audience, the most violent, the lonesomest mile in the world. Broadway, my beat.

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The program was produced and directed by Elliot Lewis. The musical score was composed and conducted by Alexander Courage.

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0: 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Will you have the polo, dear Liza, polo?
1: 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I most certainly will. I'll have three or four or maybe more.
0: But you take me old tube.
1: Because they happen to be my tube of polo, dear Henry. Have one.
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3: It's early evening, sometime after the close of our last episode. As Mary Moriarty, the young woman in the cell next to Kate Beekman's, sees Kate staring out through the barred window of her cell.
4: Katie? See something interesting?
5: What, nurse?
4: You're looking out the window again. See something?
5: I thought I saw someone get out of a car.
4: Somebody you know?
5: I must have been mistaken. Oh, it's such a lonely time of day.
4: But you've got me to talk to.
5: I'm glad.
4: Thanks, you're too nice to say it. I know I'm a poor substitute.
5: Substitute?
4: For the person you really want to see.
5: I don't know who you mean.
4: Oh, honey, can't you guess? He's over 6 feet tall, broad shoulders, and his initials are D.H. And he's very homely.
5: He isn't.
4: Oh, in a most attractive way.
6: Miss Beekman?
4: Speak of an angel.
5: Lieutenant?
6: I had to stop by anyhow, and if you could give me a moment, miss.
4: Oh, I bet she can, Lieutenant. Maybe even 2 moments.
6: Miss Beekman, could you come here to the door so we won't disturb Miss Moriarty?
4: Oh, you won't disturb me. Go right ahead, talk.
6: Well, this is confidential, if you don't mind.
4: Oh, I don't mind.
5: I thought you went to have dinner at your sister's.
6: I left early.
5: How is she?
6: Fine.
5: And your brother-in-law and the children?
6: Perfect. Do you mind if I stop in to see you?
5: Oh, no. I'm glad you did. I mean, if you wanted to. But didn't your sister wonder why you...
6: I told her why.
5: What?
6: I told her about you.
5: Well, what is there to tell?
6: Katie, I've never lied to you. Do you believe that?
5: Yes, Don.
6: Then believe this. I'm going to see you through.
5: What?
6: There's a good chance I can get the DA to reopen the investigation.
5: Oh.
6: Now, wait a minute. It'll take time. So don't get impatient. But I wanted you to know I spoke to him earlier this afternoon and I put a bug in his ear. Now I've decided to follow up right away.
5: You decided after talking to your sister?
6: I would have anyhow, but... she helped open my eyes.
5: About me?
6: Mm-hmm.
5: What did you tell her? And what did she say?
6: Oh, we talked about her kids and Chick and some about you. I tell you, I didn't stay for dinner.
5: Why?
6: Because it's time I got in or get out. Give me your hand, Katie.
5: All right.
6: Now tell me you didn't kill him.
5: Oh, that's always between us. Like these bars.
6: Please, don't take your hand away. Look at me. Once and for all, Katie. No, wait.
5: Yes, Doc.
6: You've got to decide now, too. We're at the crossroads, kid. I've got one thing more to tell you before you give me your answer. Kate, even if you did it, I'm in. I'm on your side. Do you understand?
5: Even if...
6: no ifs. No matter what was between you and Weber, even if you killed him because of it. Do you know what I'm telling you?
5: Yes. And I thank you.
6: All I ask is that you tell me the truth now. Now answer me, Kate.
5: There never was anything between us.
6: Go on.
5: I didn't kill him. Don, do you believe me?
6: Yes. Now listen. I've got something else to tell you, and this is just between us. You tell Mason if you feel you have to.
5: I'll do what you say.
6: Then use your own judgment. I'll get together with Mason myself in a day or so, and it's better if I tell him personally so he won't get the idea that I'm pulling a fast one. Now, look, I saw the DA this afternoon and started the ball rolling. What we've got to shoot for is making him reopen the whole thing.
5: Oh, yes.
6: As I said, that'll take time, especially because he's thinking of an immediate trial.
5: Oh.
6: Your lawyer anticipated it, and he's got the right idea.
5: What?
6: You're back. You hurt your back in an accident last year.
5: Oh.
6: I'll put in a word with the police surgeon if it becomes necessary to stall the DA. Oh, listen to me, kid.
5: What, Doc?
6: I talk about stalling the DA as if it's the most natural thing in the world. I guess you don't know what I'm saying.
5: Yes, I do. You've never done anything before that was disloyal.
6: No, Kitty. If you killed Weber and I helped pull a fast one on the DA, I'd do it, but I'd know I was disloyal and crooked and I'd turn in my badge when it was over. Now I'm just helping my girl prove that she's as innocent as I know her to be.
5: You called me your girl.
6: That came natural, too.
5: It sounded natural.
6: Oh, Katie.
7: Lieutenant.
6: What do you want?
7: Well, excuse me, but the matron's calling.
6: Oh, excuse me.
8: Yeah, Josie. All right.
6: Mason's downstairs to see you.
5: Oh. Oh, will I see you tomorrow?
6: Mm-hmm. Goodbye, Katie.
5: Goodbye, Don.
6: Good evening, Miss Moriarty.
7: Oh, Lieutenant. Care if I speak to him a minute, Katie?
6: Yes, miss.
5: Don.
6: Hmm?
5: Started after the DA?
6: Yes. I want to have to change his own mind without having a showdown with me. It'll save time in the long run. But if it comes to a showdown and Apt and I butt heads, are you with me?
5: You and Katie. The same thing, isn't it?
6: Mm-hmm. Watch over her, Marion.
5: Sure.
6: I mean it. You're a help to her because she likes you.
5: It's mutual.
6: Thanks, Kitty. Goodbye, Marion.

0: Mr. Mason, Miss Street.
1: Hello, Katie.
2: How are you, Katie?
0: Oh, I feel... Well, I feel just fine.
2: You look just fine.
1: Katie, we've had a break. Now, I'm going to explain, because you must understand this clearly. As you know, we had been handicapped from the start because Mr. Apt thought he found his killer right in front of him, so Mr. Apt couldn't see beyond the end of his nose. In other words, he is satisfied you were the killer, so he is not going after the real murderer. Okay?
0: I understand, but Mr.
1: Let me make it clear, Katie. Now, since Apt wouldn't go after the killer, I've had to run my own investigation into Weber's past life.
0: Oh?
1: Yes, because the key to his murder lies buried in his past, so we must dig it out. And we've uncovered leads, but they're scattered all over the country. And some of these leads are no good. It takes time, too much time for us to run them down. But Mr. Apt has men at his disposal, and he can get official cooperation from Portland to Miami. Now, if we could get Apt to reopen the investigation, we'd feed him the leads we have and let him take over if we could rock him off dead center and make him reopen the investigation.
0: Well, that's what I want to tell you, Mr. Mason.
2: Let him finish, honey.
0: All right, but...
1: Now, since Apt won't listen to me, the best bet is to feed him the leads without his knowing it. To get him interested in spite of himself.
0: How?
1: Through you.
0: Me?
1: Yes, you have a direct line into his office. How do you get along with that girl in the next cell, Mary Moriarty?
0: How do I get along?
1: Hmm.
0: What's she got to do with...
1: You talk to her?
0: Why, yes, I like her. She's awfully nice.
2: Mm-hmm.
0: Well, really, Miss Street, it's been so much easier for me. I mean, time goes so much faster because I have a friend to talk to.
1: All right, you keep talking, Katie, and I will tell you what to say, because Mary Moriarty is Sergeant Moriarty, police sergeant.
0: Police?
1: Yes, she's a policewoman. We discovered her identity by accident. Della remembered having seen her.
0: But why did they put a policewoman in jail?
1: It's an old police trick, Katie. They thought you might make damaging admissions to her when she befriended you. Well, that's fine. We'll turn their weapon against them. You see? Now, I'll tell you just what to say and how to say it. We'll have to move slowly at first. Of course, the main thing is to make her think you like her.
0: I did.
1: Good. Keep it up. Now, here's where you start. You're on friendly terms, so you can work the conversation around.
3: Well, as Perry Mason plans to take instant advantage of his discovery, he has no way of knowing Kate Beekman has experienced an emotional shock. Because he doesn't know how deeply Kate's personal emotions are involved. But because of this, Mason's due for a surprise. His strategy won't work exactly as planned. In fact, well, you'll join us on Monday, won't you?
4: 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Understand?
5: The Adventures of Sam Spade, Detective.

0: people on the phone. Mm-hmm. She works in the sleep shop, you know, next to the Knobby Knit.
1: Yeah.
0: And she says they advise their nightmare customers to put a heating pad under the kidney. Oh. And instead of milk toast, just a little beef broth and some warm wine. And pine oil.
1: In the wine?
0: No, in the broth. I mean the brass. A bath, Ben. Oh, Ben, look at you. Black eyes and scratches. Your lips caught. You didn't go home at all.
1: I did so.
0: When you promised me you were going straight home for that much-needed rest. And all the time you knew you were going straight to some sordid bar and get into a brawl. I even bought these things from the sleep shop.
1: Next door to the Knobby Knit. To Detective Lieutenant Dundee, homicide detail, San Francisco Police.
0: Medical authorities agree that lost sleep can never be made up.
1: From Samuel Spade, license number
0: 137596. Fatigue is cumulative.
1: Subject, the insomnia caper. Dear Dundee. Honest, Lieutenant. This is how I got into that mess last night, honest. I'd been feeling a little rocky for 2 or 3 days. There was nothing much wrong with me, but as my secretary, the ineffable Miss Perrine, said...
0: Sam, what you need is a good night's sleep.
1: Which, Lieutenant, is how I happened to be at home, in bed, at 10:30 in the p.m., wearing a sleep shade, earplugs, and quiet pajamas. At 10:45, my right arm went to sleep. I turned over. That's when one of the earplugs fell out. I tore off the sleep shade, dug the plug out of my other ear, stuck my head under the pillow, and was just beginning to drowse off, but

0: I sat up and lit a cigarette. The city plunged again into the silences of the night. The fog was creeping in on little cat's feet.
1: Oh, put an end to your robot.

0: Then all was peace and quiet again in Post Street. Nothing but the sound of foghorns way out in the bay and the rhythmic throb of the cable car mechanism under the California straight incline. This time, I almost made it, and then... I went over to the window and peered out. The room was on a level with mine in a building just across the alley. I had had occasion to scrutinize said room and its occupant on happier occasions. She was young, red-haired, and also had a nice profile, which I had observed in silhouette against the window blind when she did her nightly setting-up exercises. I now observed that she had a boyfriend, and he seemed to be angry. Not wishing to pry into her affairs, I closed my window. Drew the blind, went back to bed. It was stuffy with the window down, but quieter. I actually fell asleep. I dreamed I was home in bed and somebody was knocking on my door. How true.
1: Please, open the door, let me in.
0: Who is it? Evie?
1: Yes.
0: Okay. What?
1: Please, don't be angry. May I come in for a minute?
0: You're in.
1: Thank you. I know this seems peculiar, a perfect stranger. I saw you in the window.
0: That makes us even.
1: I have the apartment across the alley.
0: Yeah, I know.
1: And you saw him. You saw him strike me.
0: No.
1: Well, you must have heard.
0: I heard a lot of stuff breaking.
1: Well, my ship models, he threw them all over the room, broke them to bits. They weren't especially valuable, and besides, they were presents from him.
0: So... Ah, now I get it. Now, you came here to tell me all about your collection of ship models. I think that's real neighborly of you, Miss...
1: DuBar. Doreen DuBar.
0: Yeah, well, it was nice meeting you. Drop in again sometime, and I'll show you my collection of trout flies.
1: Please, don't send me away. I'm deathly afraid of him. His name's Dan McCrae. He's a merchant seaman. His boat just got in today, and...
0: Yeah, but why me?
1: Well, I've seen you in the window so many times, I somehow felt I knew you. That's foolish, I suppose. I don't even know your name.
0: Look, sweetheart, if you think you're going to rope me in as a witness to that lover's quarrel...
1: Oh, please, no. It's more than that. Believe me. I can't tell you everything, but...
0: Why tell me anything?
1: Okay, I'm sorry. Pardon me for living. I know it's wrong of me to want to stay alive.
0: I don't want to be hard-hearted about it, but if you're really afraid of the guy, you ought to go to the cops.
1: But you don't understand it.
2: Sorry, are you in there?
1: Dan.
0: Dan Badger, no doubt, from the game of the same
2: name.
0: Open
2: the window! Open the door!
0: Look, chum, before you say anything, let me put you straight. You picked the wrong sucker.
2: So you're the guy, huh? The old lady said you was good-looking in a cheap sort of way. Well, I think I'll fix that part of it right now!
0: Hey, wait a minute.
2: Oh, so you're going to make it easy for me, huh?
0: Okay.
1: No! What have you done to him?
0: He'll be all right. Loosen his tie. I'll go get some water.
1: All right.
0: Is he coming around? Oh, where'd she go? Hey, Dan, wake up. Come on. Swallow it.
3: What'd you hit me with? Where's Doreen?
0: She dissolved. Come on, get up.
3: Okay, Shepard. This is your round.
0: Who? Not that it matters, Danny boy, but who?
3: You're Frank Shepard, ain't you?
0: You stoop. Can't you read? The name's on the door. Spade. Here's my card.
3: Huh? A detective. What was she doing here?
0: Her story was that she was running away from you. Now beat it, will you?
3: It can't be too fast for me. I'm sorry, Spade. I've been at sea too long, I guess. The old lady over there told me Doreen was seeing the sky every night. Channel fever or something, I blew my cop.
0: Yeah.
4: No hard feeling, Spade?
0: Oh, forget it. But when you do catch up with that guy, Shepard, watch your left. You telegraph it.

0: shepherd's paw. Reach up to pick for the halls of my oh boy, look at me, I'm dozing. Don't answer that, baby. Let it ring. Huh?
1: Spade, this is Dan McCrae.
0: Who?
1: The guy you beat up on.
0: Look, I just got to sleep. Call back tomorrow. Better yet, don't call.
1: Listen, you gotta listen to me. I found Shepard. Not much of a fighter. I marked him up a little anyhow just to scare him.
0: Go on back to the bar. Have one for me.
1: Listen, I'm okay now. I sobered up like a shot. I only came back here to phone.
0: Makes sense, will you?
1: When I got back to the ship, he was there in my cabin.
0: What?
1: He's dead.
0: Who? Shepard?
1: Yeah, he's dead.
0: Hit him too hard?
1: I don't think so, but I've got to know. You're a detective. Now, look, I haven't got much money, but...
0: Then start earning some. This is going to cost you. Hello, Dan.
2: Well, you got here quick.
0: I'm a real fast sleepwalker. Mr. Ship?
2: Yeah. Come on, I'll take you aboard.
0: Give me the rundown. Shepard took your girl while you were away at sea. You slapped her around a little, broke her toy boats, and generally behaved like a bad boy. We'll skip that little exhibition match in my apartment. Then what?
2: Come on, up this ladder. About those ship models. One was missing. She acted funny about it, and guess where it was? In Shepard's hotel room.
0: Yeah?
2: The Boston Hotel up on Broadway. Crumb dump. I shook the address out of that old lady.
0: Never mind that now. So you went there, went up to his room, worked him over.
2: But he was alive when I left there, that's clear. Then I had drinks in a lot of different places. I think I was in some other fights.
0: Yeah, you're looking.
2: I don't know who with, just faces, a lot of blurs. I don't even know where all I went. Then I don't remember anything till I'm in an all-night beanery down here on the Embarcadero and a cab driver's holding me up on the stool pouring coffee to me. Then I came aboard.
0: Yeah?
2: Come on in my cabin. I'll show you.
0: There were a few bruises and ring marks on the face, but they'd been cleaned up and smeared with methylate. I know you're not supposed to touch anything until homicide gets there, Lieutenant, but this one had obviously already been tampered with, so I didn't think you'd mind if I rolled him over just enough to peek at the back of his head. There was a tiny cut on his scalp near the base of the skull, not more than a quarter of an inch long. It had hardly bled. I frisked the pockets. In his wallet, $38, identification card, Frank R. Shepard, Boston Hotel, San Francisco, and a snapshot of Doreen sailing a model Chinese junk in a pond someplace. In his cigar case, cigars. Around his middle, a tooled leather belt with hammered silver buckles. It was a popular type Hickok belt, but something about the buckle didn't quite figure. The prong of the silver buckle wasn't silver. It was tempered steel. And instead of being pointed, the end was flattened out and ground to a sharp cutting edge. There were two notches on either side of it that didn't look like they'd been put there for decoration. I took the belt off, rolled it up, and put it in my coat pocket.
2: Well, what do you make of it?
0: You touch it?
2: No. Why?
0: A man falls forward, not back. The cops will say he was killed someplace else and brought here.
2: Then I'm in the clear.
0: Yeah, unless they form a theory that you brought the body down here to dispose of it.
2: Then why didn't I?
0: Maybe you lost your nerve. Maybe you sobered up.
2: How? What killed him?
0: I don't know. Maybe internal injuries, maybe a head injury, or both from that beating you gave him. Maybe he just dropped dead, heart attack. That's for the police medical examiner to find out.
2: You mean you're going to call the police?
0: I have to.
2: But I called you to... I thought you could clear me before...
0: Now, wait a minute. You told me yourself you drew a blank. You don't know where you were or what you were doing.
2: What are you going to do?
0: Call the police.
2: No, wait. Yeah, I suppose you have to.
0: I do.
2: You first.
0: Yeah. I must say you're taking it pretty well. I had a small dream. Abstractions, you know, cubes and circles. Nothing worth describing. But after I'd given homicide the rumble and crawled home to my own trundle, I did better. I dreamed I was Wild Bill Hickok, the belt tycoon. I was working on a promotion scheme for a new combination belt buckle, toothpick, and murder weapon. Sam Spade, Sleepyhead.
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0: nuts.
1: Sam?
0: Unique Garage, Harry speaking.
1: Yeah, this is Dundee, Sam.
0: Okay, Lieutenant, you got me. What time is it?
1: Ten after three.
0: Any sign of dangerous Dan McCrae, that rat, my client?
1: Not a whiff. Hey, about that girl, Sam. Dubar, Doreen L., Balboa Apartment, Sutter Street. Can
0: yeah.
1: you give me that description again?
0: Go over and take a look at it.
1: I'm in her apartment now. She says she never heard of you and she doesn't know anybody named Dan McCrae. And she says she only went out once tonight to a drugstore to get some batteries for her hearing aid and some elastic stockings.
0: All right, Dundee. If you want to swallow a pack of lies, all right.
1: Check the drugstore and she's wearing them now. I'd bring her over there, Sam, but she's a little feeble.
0: Okay, Dundee. I'll be right over. Hello, Dundee.
2: Come in, Sam. I want you to make sure, Sam, this is the apartment.
0: Yeah. That's my window just opposite. You can see the bed that I just got out of to come over here in response to your untimely call.
2: Will you come in here, Miss Dubar?
3: Certainly, Lieutenant. I'm very anxious to make that man's acquaintance.
0: She was about 65 years old with a pleasant, motherly face, gold-rimmed bifocals, hearing aid, and snow-white hair. Over her shoulder, I could see into the kitchen. Sitting at a table, facing away from me, was an old man. In front of him on the bench were three ship models in various stages of disrepair. Broken masts, rudders, and with a mallet and a tiny chisel, he was shaping a piece of wood. I guessed that it was a broken spar from one of the hulls.
2: Well, Sam, still say this is the same apartment?
0: Yeah. Same apartment, different people.
3: But you must be mistaken, young man. My brother and I have lived in this same apartment for nearly 20 years.
0: She's lying, Dundee. Have you checked the janitor, the building manager, anybody?
2: The janitor says she's been living here since he took the job in 41. We're trying to locate the building manager now. According to your story, Sam, this girl and McCrae had a big row in here. Busted up a lot of furniture stuff. I don't see any sign of it.
0: They could have cleaned it up.
2: Yeah, it doesn't make sense, Sam.
0: Okay, I dreamed the whole thing, but those ship models, I didn't dream them. McCrae mentioned them, the girl mentioned them. Busted ship models. There they are on the table in the kitchen.
4: My goodness. What seems to be the trouble now, Dory? Just why is this young man so excited about my models?
3: I declare, Ben, I can't make head or tail of it. Something about a girl with the same name as mine and a young man, I forget his name, who seems to have killed somebody named Shepard, I believe it was.
4: Oh, yes, what was it about the ship models, young man? Dory, could it be the girl who brought these over to me to repair? What was her name?
3: It's just on the tip of my tongue. Who did she say sent her, Ben? Wasn't that Shepard?
4: There, no, I...
0: With all due respect to your age, nuts! I'm getting out of here, Dundee, while I can still remember my own name. I...

0: Age nuts. I'm getting out of here, Dundee, while I can still remember my own name. I gotta get some sleep. Hey, wake up.
1: Oh, Sam.
0: Get out of my bed.
1: I'm sorry. I was beat. I didn't know where else to go.
0: You can go to jail. Their beds don't have inner springs, but it's a free flop.
1: Listen, I had to make that break. It would have been a murder rap for sure.
0: You mean your memory came back?
1: I had a funny feeling I'd seen that guy Shepard somewhere before. And just before I slugged you while we were standing there in the companionway, it came back to me. That guy Shepard, he came aboard ship yesterday when we docked. He flashed a badge on the gangway watch and asked to see the ship's carpenter.
0: The one that made those ship models for you?
1: Yeah, yeah. But don't you see? Manslaughter is one thing, cop killing is another.
0: This ship's carpenter, what's he look like?
1: Oh, thin, around 65. Lame. Talks like a Swede.
2: City morgue.
0: Maxie, Sam Spade. That stiff-tagged Shepard?
2: Shepard, yes, Sam. Just got him back. I think it's all there. Those autopsy boys. Careless.
0: What killed him, Maxie?
2: Puncture wound. Base of the skull. Small, sharp instrument.
0: Anything new on his ID?
2: Well, Shepard seems to be a phony handle, Sam, but it'll have to do till Reveal comes along. Sergeant Pullhouse let it drop that the boys at his hotel thought he was a detective.
0: Uh-huh.
2: A funny thing about Sheppy boys, Sam. No belt, no suspenders, very loose trousers. How do you keep them up?
0: By the time I got to him, it didn't matter.
2: Hey, I figured he wore a belt, and somebody swiped it off him.
0: That's an interesting theory, Maxie. I'll see what I can do with it. I tucked Danny Boy back into my bed, locked him in, and gumshoed around the block to the Balboa apartment. Just to be mean, I woke up the janitor and checked his statement on the old couple in Doreen's apartment. He worked three buildings, was sure of the old woman, but backed down a little on the man, which is what I expected. Was sure of the floor, but not of the apartment number. Didn't know any tenants by name, which goes to show, Lieutenant, what police statements are sometimes worth. I thanked him, stole his passkey, and went upstairs. I didn't expect to find anybody home in Doreen's apartment. I was half right. Sven, the old carpenter, was sitting in a chair, staring straight ahead of him. He looked as though he were in a daze. I walked over to him. Even close up, he didn't look dead. But he was. Body still warm, no visible wounds. But he was wearing a tooled leather belt with a hammered silver buckle. The prong of the buckle was tempered steel and had the same peculiar shape as the one in my pocket, the one I had taken off of Shepard's body. The ship models were gone. What was left of them I found in the fireplace. And in the charred remnants of what had once been the hull of a toy Chinese junk, I found something that hadn't burned. It was a small metal cylinder with two pins projecting from it on either side, about the middle of it. It looked like a miniature lock mechanism, which it was exactly. The key, you guessed it, was the prong of that belt buckle. The cylinder was empty, except for a few white grains that looked like sugar. I tasted them. It was not sugar, but in the dope traffic, they sometimes call it that. About then, I heard footsteps outside in the hall. I ducked into the closet, leaving the door cracked enough to see out.
3: Stand over there, Doreen. Don't try anything. I won't shoot you unless I'm forced to.
4: No, you didn't shoot Frank Shepard, did you?
3: Don't ever mention that name again. Well, Sven, don't just sit there staring. We've just time to catch the boat. Sven, answer me.
4: I don't think you can answer you, Mrs. Brownrigg.
3: Oh, what are you talking about? Sven! Sven!
4: He's dead. He's dead!
3: Oh, careful, she's got a gun.
0: Hand it over. Hand it over, Grandma. You won't need it anymore.
3: You killed him?
0: Yes, I'm a desperate character. Hand it over.
3: Come and get it. It should be easy for you. Such a strong young man, and I'm such a weak old woman.
0: Now, look, you don't have your glasses on, and this .45 is too heavy for an elderly tripe criminal. Now, sit down and keep quiet.
4: Oh, Sam, I thought you'd forgotten all about me.
0: I've been trying to all night. Where were you?
4: They locked me in a closet in her apartment.
0: Next door?
4: They were going to take me with them, get rid of me on the boat. After what they did to Frank, they had to get out fast.
0: Shepard. Who was Shepard, anyway?
4: I can't tell you that.
0: He was a federal narcotics agent, wasn't he?
4: How did you know?
0: You just told me. Now tell me the rest of it.

0: Well, honestly, I didn't know anything about it till about a month ago. I was dusting the ship models and knocked one off the shelf. It broke and something spilled out of it. Mrs. Brownrigg was here when it happened.
1: She rushed for it
0: and ran out of the room with it. She said she'd take it and get it repaired for me. And then this girlfriend of mine came by while I was sweeping that white powder up. She's a nurse. She tasted it, told me it was dope. Well, I didn't want to do anything till I talked to Danny, but she reported it. And that's when Frank Shepard came to see me from the narcotics squad.
2: He told you to play along with them?
0: Yes. They arrested the man Mrs. Brownrigg was selling it to, and Shepard told her he was taking the man's place so he could spy and get evidence, you see. She believed him because of the belt.
2: This the belt?
0: Yes. That thing on the belt, it's really a little key that fits in a little...
2: Yeah. Now that fits in a little lock that releases the little mechanism that makes the false bottom fall out of a little boat. When did she find out that Shepard was a narcotics agent?
1: I didn't. I saw them together so much that I began to think they might double-cross me. Then I thought about that sailor, Dan, that roughneck boyfriend of hers. So I went to Dan and told him I thought his girl had taken up with Shepard while he was away at sea.
0: And I had to let Dan think the worst because I was sworn to secrecy. But Dan's so violent and jealous, he said he'd kill Shepard, so I came to you.
2: Yeah.
0: You were a witness that Dan hit me, and I thought we might have him arrested so nobody else would get hurt. But I guess you were too sleepy to care.
2: What? Sorry. I must have dropped off to sleep. Period. End of report.
3: But, Sam...
2: Yes, Angel?
3: Didn't you arrest that terrible old Mrs. Earwig?
2: Brownrigg, Effie?
3: Wasn't it Brownrigg, Sam?
2: One of her aliases, no doubt. In reply to your previous question, yes.
3: Who killed Mr. Shepard, Sam? And how?
2: Look, if you'll recall that Sven was shaping a piece of wood with a small chisel and a mallet. The fatal wound, you recall.
3: Oh, and who killed Sven?
2: Sit down. I want to have a serious talk with you.
3: Oh.
2: Now, over here.
3: Yes, Sam.
2: Stop twisting your handkerchief.
3: Yes, Sam.
2: Effie, sometimes I think you've been a detective secretary too long. Warps the outlook.
3: Sam, are you trying to tell me that my services are no longer required?
2: You see, that's what I mean. You jump to conclusions. As in the instance of the death of Sven.
3: I only asked who killed him, Sam.
2: Exactly. Did it ever occur to you that some people, especially old, feeble people, just die?
3: Yes.
2: Quietly? Sitting in a chair sometimes?
3: Yes.
2: Sometimes in bed in their sleep?
3: That'll never happen to you, Sam.
2: Check. But it did happen to Sven. Perhaps the excitement of his criminous activities, fear of discovery, his impending flight were too much for his heart. On the other hand, it might have just been old age.
3: Of course.
2: The point is, Effie, it does happen.
3: Yes.
2: Never in detective stories, only in real life.
3: Mm-hmm.
2: Well, I guess that's all. Good night.
3: Sam, you're not sleepy.
2: Nevertheless, I'm going home to bed.
3: Oh. Well, good night, Sam.
2: Good night, sweetheart.

0: On your last trip, did you discover what the Earth people eat? They eat a great many of these. They peel them with their metal knives. Boil them for 20 of their minutes. Then they smash them all to bits. They are clearly the most primitive people.
1: For MASH, get smash.
2: Is that proper farmhouse cheddar?
3: No, I don't think so.
2: What about that?
3: No. It's quite nice, though.
2: Is it? Do you think I might try a piece? I'll have 2 ounces, please.
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0: presenting Orson Welles as The Third Man. The Lives of Harry Lime. The fabulous stories of the immortal character, originally created in the motion picture The Third Man, with zither music by Anton Karas.
1: Most people, you know, spend their lives searching for something. For the girl of their dreams, of the perfect man, as the case may be, for happiness, for fame and glory, for the pot of gold at the end of the rainbow, or just for the rainbow. My search has always been for the ideal sucker. Not just any sucker, but the perfect one. The sucker with a couple of hundred millions in his pocket, an open mind, and not too much brains. Well, last year in Paris, I was sure I'd found him. Sam Cordite, you've probably heard of him. Sam Cordite, the oil man. He actually wears one of those Stetsons, even on the Champs-Élysées, and those shoes with the trick heels and a gold toothpick and hard as gold and pale blue eyes as innocent as any newborn babe.

0: Well, when I ran into Sam, I felt as though I'd struck oil myself. He was sitting in the Tour d'Argent all alone. I checked up the board on who he was, and I was giving it the old dice come on. I wonder if you know how it works. It's a dodge for making a sucker speak to you first, which is always important. And what you do is sit idly shaking some dice in a cup, sort of thing that happens most bars. Then you drop one of the dice near the sucker and pretend you don't notice that you did. The sucker picks up the dice, or die if it's the singular, and returns it to you with a merry laugh, and that's how all the fun begins.
1: Yachts, and you drop
0: it. Thank you very much.
1: Not since 1935.
0: I beg your pardon?
1: On the Mauritania, it was. That was a nice ship, yes, sir. 1935. That's the last time anybody tried to drop the dice out on me.
0: Well, that's how I happened to get acquainted with Sam Cordite, the oil king. He was a mighty check reverend, so I took him around somewhat, but I can't say I took him. Not that I didn't try, but pretty soon the feeling started to press in on me that if there was a sucker in the party, it wasn't Sam. So that's how I happened to find myself late in December of last year in San Moritz. I was in the bar of the Palace Hotel there, one of those places where everybody goes. By everybody, that is, everybody with a capital E or a capital body. You know, throneless kings and kingless blondes, movie stars and maharajas, and of course, your old friend, Henry.
2: Good evening, Mr. Lyne. Staying with us for Christmas?
0: Christmas? Well, that depends, Luigi. Give me a stinger. It depends on what I find in my stocking.
2: What would you say to me? You could be a great prince, Leon, a terrific figure, mm-hmm. and a tremendous banker.
0: Did I understand you correctly?
2: Yes, sir, Mr. Lyne, you understood.
0: No, I don't think I did. I thought you said...
2: That's what I said, Mr. Lyne.
0: A beautiful princess with a bank account.
2: Very beautiful, Mr. Lyne, and the bank account is enormous. There she is, sitting over there.
0: Mm. I see what you mean.
2: Who is she? She's the favorite daughter of the Sultan of Calabar. Princess Laila is the name. She's been going to school here in Switzerland.
0: Right, great. And now, how do I go about arranging to meet her, old man? After all, a princess. I can't just... ask for a light or drop my pretty handkerchief.
2: It's all arranged, Mr. Lyne.
0: All arranged. You have this on what authority, old man? Santa Claus?
2: The princess has asked me to tell you that she's anxious to make your acquaintance, Mr. Lyne.
0: Oh.
2: Here's your drink. And Merry Christmas.
0: She had the big front suite in the hotel. It was full of hothouse flowers, and there was the sound of music from a gramophone somewhere, and through the big windows we could see the moon rising over the snow-capped hills.
3: I don't want to talk about it. Hello? Brussels? Very well. Yes, Mr. Van Blicker. Yes, all right. I'll drive down to Zurich tonight and take the first plane in the morning.
0: That means you're going?
3: Yes, right away. Ring the bell for the maid, will you, Harry? I must start.
0: Sure, packing. But when will I see you again?
3: Oh, soon, Harry. I have much to talk to you about. Well, tomorrow I'm in Brussels, and perhaps after that, Istanbul.
0: Istanbul.
3: Go to the concierge, will you, Harry, and see if the road is open to Zurich? Or perhaps it's a train. I'll meet you downstairs. What are you waiting for?
0: Aren't you going to kiss me goodbye?
3: Well, there'll be time for that later, Harry, on the way to the station.
0: Naturally, suspicious nature, so I checked with the porter. I checked not just about the trains for the princess, but about the princess as well. It seemed she was just as good as she looked. There really was a kingdom of Qualabad, and Laila really was the Sultan's daughter. About half an hour later, I found myself sitting next to a bundle up under a fur rug in one of those sleighs on our way down to the railway station. The moon was high up above us and casting an unnecessarily flattering light on the princess of Qualabad.
3: I'll send you a wire, Harry, if I have to fly down to Turkey. And then maybe you can meet me in Rome. Would you be willing to do that?
0: Willing, Laila. For you, I'd go all the way to Qualabad.
3: Well, that's nice. Because you may have to.
1: Hi there, Harry boy. What you been up to now?
0: Oh, I took the Princess Laila to a train, Sam. She told me some very interesting things, Sam.
1: Yes, Harry boy.
0: Ever hear of a man called Professor Birdlake?
1: Josephus Birdlake, the geologist? Why, sure.
0: Well, you know about geology, too?
1: I had to do with oil, son. I'm an oil man. A checkup. What you want with old Birdlake?
0: I'll tell you later, but first, is he a good man?
1: Well, son, I don't rightly know what church he goes to, if that's what you mean by a good man, but he knows where the oil is, and when he don't, he can make a mighty sharp guess.
0: Hello?
4: There is a Professor Birdlake to see you, Mr. Lyne.
0: Birdlake? Oh, yes. Send him right up. The next day, Miss Lyne was at the station the night before. Birdlake was coming to St. Moritz to see her. She left a note for him. introducing me and saying I can speak for him. Come in.
5: Mr. Lyme.
0: That's right. Come in, please, Professor. You are Professor Birdlake.
5: Yes, I take it the princess has already told you.
0: Well, she explained that she and her father, the Sultan, had engaged you with Professor Priestendahl, won't you?
5: Thank you, Mr. Lyme. Yes. I'm just back from Balabad now.
0: Oh, yes.
5: I went to Zurich this morning. But unfortunately, I missed the princess. She had to get to Brussels to see Van Blinker. So what she'll say to Van Blinker, I don't know, without having first seen my report.
0: Your report.
5: In her note, she says that I'm to give it to you, Mr. Lyme.
0: Yes, but maybe you could give me now just a rough idea, first in layman's language.
5: Yes. In layman's language, Mr. Lyme, the news is good. Indeed, I think I may say, without fear of exaggeration, very good.
0: Oh.
5: Of course, there have been only a few trial drillings attempted, but the signs are excellent. Balabad, in the next year or so, is almost surely going to turn into the most important new oil field in the Middle East.
0: The most important? Did you say the most important?
5: Of the new field?
0: But yes, it means millions.
5: Hundreds of millions, Mr. Lyme. Billions.
0: Hello, operator. Get me the concierge. I want to talk to the porter. Billions, eh?
5: Not only for the old self, neither, but for whoever's fortunate enough to get the convention.
0: Hello, porter. When's the next train to Brussels? But by the time I got to Brussels, she'd left for Istanbul. A wire was forwarded to me from Switzerland. Dearest Harry, it said, urgent you meet me Thursday, Excelsior Hotel, Rome. Love, Laila. So where do you think I was on Thursday?
1: Hi, Harry boy. How's Trick?
0: Hello, Sam. I'm glad you could join me. How do you like Italy?
1: Okay, Harry boy. Not as pretty as Texas, but okay. Let's go up to my room.
0: Just a minute, Sam. I want to see if Laila Laila, you know, Sam, that Arabian princess I told you.
1: Boy, you really got it bad, don't you? Funny kind of Arab princess, that girl, I must say.
0: What do you mean?
1: Arab girls, especially down in that part of the country, wear them big veils and spend most of their lives in the harem.
0: Well, Laila's emancipated.
1: Oh, you can say that again.
0: I mean, she's been going to school here in Europe.
1: Oh,
0: my old Sultan hasn't any male heirs, and she's his favorite. I know it sounds fishy, but it's true. I checked.
1: So did I.
0: You check on everything, don't you?
1: Sure.
0: I suppose you checked on me.
1: Sure.
0: Well?
1: What's wrong, son?
0: Well, if you checked on me, you must have found out some fairly unsavory little items.
1: Sure.
0: You mean you don't care?
1: Don't care about what?
0: Oh, but I'm a con man, even a crook, sort of?
1: Why should I, Harry boy? You ain't crook to con me. Ain't nobody done that.
0: What about Laila? You say you've checked on her.
1: Don't worry, Harry boy. Your little Arab lady friend with a college education is strictly okay.
0: Yes, Sam, but okay, from your point of view, could mean so many different things.
1: Okay in this particular case covers just about everything. Okay means she's an Arab named Laila, not a grifter from Brooklyn called Sadie. It means she's just what you say she is and everything you think she is. It means she's the Sultan's daughter and the bee's knees. Come on, Harry boy, let's have us a drink.
0: It was late and I was tired, so I didn't notice that the door of my room in the hotel was already unlocked. I just opened it and walked in.
1: Good evening, Mr. Lyme.
0: Who's that?
1: I'll explain in the morning, Mr. Lyme. Don't turn on the light.
0: Well, why not?
1: Just lock the door.
0: But why?
1: You heard me.
0: Okay. How can I turn on the light?
1: Certainly, it is very tedious talking in the darkness.
0: Hey,
1: that's why I should present myself. My name is Thompson.
0: Oh, yes, Laila was talking to you on the phone last week. You're...
1: But please sit down.
0: Oh, thank you.
1: Now then, it will be well for you, Mr. Lyme, if you are candid and truthful as possible. Exactly what does you understand?
0: Now, look,
1: the princess like
0: look here, old man, before I start answering your questions, suppose you answer this online. Just... Who was it you were watching for in the street?
1: Of the agents, Mr. Lyme. The men from Great Eastern.
0: Great Eastern Oil?
1: They've been following you. And there is even the possibility that Baraghin himself has sent up a sin.
0: Baraghin?
1: To say nothing of the Russians.
0: Well, you're still not making any sense, old man. Not in my language, anyway. Now, let's see if I can't do a little guessing. You're all of you worried about the oil concession in Qualabad, right?
1: Naturally.
0: Yes.
1: If the estimates are even half correct.
0: Yes.
1: This is an affair as big as anything we've had to deal with in this generation.
0: And you've got the idea in your head, you and whoever these other characters are representing the other oil companies, that I've got an arrangement with Laila. Well, let me tell you something. You're right. I have. And if you're interested in buying into that concession, Mr. Van Blicke, you've come to the right room. Now,
1: Harry, boy.
0: Oh, go away, Sam. I'm busy.
1: Busy, son? Oh, I see. You got company. Well, well, but it's an old chum Van Blicke. How trick
0: you
1: have.
0: Know each other.
1: Hmm?
0: Oh? You're going, Mr. Van Blicke?
1: I will get in touch with you, Mr. Lyme. Tomorrow.
0: Sam.
1: Yep.
0: I know what you're thinking, sir.
1: Yeah, boy?
0: You're thinking I was going to make a deal with that Van Blicker and cut you out of that oil concern.
1: Now, why should I think that?
0: Well, I would if I were in your place. That's what I'd think.
1: What do you want?
0: We hadn't got to that yet.
1: Yeah, I didn't think so.
0: You see, with my influence on Laila, I figured
1: 10%
0: for my
1: bandit.
0: Sure, I know 10% of $100 million is, well, sounds quite a lot.
1: Yeah, it's enough to get by on, son.
0: Well, it is, bad boy. You're treating me as though I was some kind of a crook, Sam.
1: Are you?
0: Well, not as far as you're concerned. I swear to you,
1: I wouldn't care if you were, Harry. I'm broke, man.

0: Sidi Qualabad is a tiny island kingdom, or rather sheikdom, near the mouth of the Red Sea. And I suppose as long as any other island in the world, but nobody gave it a thought until just recently during all that excitement over the oil concession. And then suddenly, this forgotten little blob of sand, you have to look carefully on the map for it, became a sort of battlefield. The scene of an undeclared world war in miniature. Who do you think was caught up right in the midst of it? Sam and I flew down in his private Constellation to the nearest airport about 70 miles down the coast. Sam's yacht was waiting there for us, and that's how we got to Qualabad, in style. We were met in the port by some solemn-looking nabobs from the old sultan who told us we'd be received at court that evening. I was also given a note. It was from Laila. "I will meet you, my darling," it began, "in the courtyard of the Whispering Lions. I long to see you. Take the narrow road that leads from the Street of the Cobblers, turn to your left, the Street of the Builders of Birdcages, and continue through the Garden of Nameless Delight. I will be there when the moon has risen in the third hour. But be careful. The city is full of our enemies, and you are in great peril." Well, it was more of the same sort of lyrics, but you get the idea. Just reading it over when one of the nabobs, a particularly repellent old bandit with a moth-eaten beard and one glittering eye, the white of which was the color of taffy, they sidled up to me.
1: "Mr. Lyon,
0: yes?
1: May your shadow never grow less.
0: What's that?
1: May your back never bend. May your cheeks never wither.
0: Right, so
1: I wish you a thousand sons.
0: Okay, son, who are you?
1: This unworthy one, this despicable dog, is none other than Yaakov Ben Ali Hamid, Grand Vizier at the Sultan.
0: Well, Yaakov, old chum, what you're trying to tell me is that you're a big shot.
1: Big shot? Of course, it is an expression of the American.
0: Yes.
1: It is that you would say I am a man of influence.
0: Yes? The Sultan's right-hand man, right?
1: I, Yaakov Ben Ali Hamid, the Sultan's right hand. The offended chooses to mock.
0: Oh, wait a minute, don't get mad.
1: It is the Sultan who is my hand.
0: Okay.
1: Left and right, right and
0: okay,
1: left.
0: Okay.
1: My whim is his law.
0: That's nice to know.
1: Silly old son of an ass.
0: I beg your pardon?
1: I am speaking of the Sultan.
0: I
1: he only smiles if I deign to smile. And when I frown, he trembles.
0: Well, this is very interesting, I'm sure.
1: I mentioned these matters to the great American Lord Harry Lyme. May his beard never grow white.
0: Right,
1: only to point out that when the time comes to discuss signing a contract for the oil concession,
0: I clear it with Yaakov. Yaakov being Grand Vizier and General all around, far behind the throne, which is you.
1: Which is, indeed, as the great Lord is pleased to point out of this unworthy one, me.
0: Okay, Yaakov, I'll bear you in mind.
1: Inshallah, mashallah, may your shadow never grow less.
0: Same to you, old man. I hadn't gone very far into the town. A big black limousine came up beside me and stopped. A red face was looking at me out of the window. It was Van Blecker.
2: Ah, Mr. Lyme.
0: The pleasure's all yours, Mr. Van Blecker.
2: It will be, Mr. Lyme, and the contract for the oil concession is in my pocket. Just now, however, it strikes me that there are too many foreign visitors to this little country.
0: I suppose you mean me.
2: Don't say you hadn't been born, Mr. Lyme.
0: May your back never bend, old man.
2: I beg your pardon.
0: May your shadow never grow less. This unworthy one throws himself in the dust beneath your chariot wheels and begs to remind you of an old saying among us oil men.
2: What are you talking
0: about? Verily, it is written, never count your gushers till you own the real estate.
2: Hi there, Harry. What you been up to now?
0: The trouble with you, Sam, is your suspicious nature. I didn't talk to Van Blecker, but he started the conversation, Sam. I haven't forgotten I'm working for you.
2: Good.
0: We're going to get this concession, Sam, if it kills me. That night, at the appointed hour, and in the appointed place in the courtyard of the Whispering Lions, I met Laila.
3: Harry.
0: Darling.
3: Kiss me.
0: What did you think I was going to do?
3: Did you hear that? That signal.
0: Signal for what?
3: It's my guard at the gates. Look out. It means we're discovered.
0: Discovered?
3: All is lost.
0: Who's discovered us, honey?
3: Yaakov Ben Ali Hamid, the Vizier.
0: Oh, you mean old dead eye Dick? Tell him to go away, Laila. We're busy.
3: Men are everywhere. In the streets, in the market. Very probably they surrounded us here.
0: Well, what of it?
3: This is not Europe, Harry. There are no policemen here. Okay. The land of violence and sudden death. The agents of Ben Ali Hamid are fanatics. They think nothing of murder.
0: You know what that's got to do with us?
3: Not with us, Harry. With you. Ben Ali is the creature of Von Blicker. He will stop at nothing.
0: Well, what do we do?
3: Take this. Put it on quickly.
0: Oh, an arrow of disguise.
3: Here. I'll help you with the veil. See, this way only your eyes are uncovered. No one will get it.
0: I hope not.
3: Now, listen carefully.
0: Yes?
3: At the gates is an old woman, my trusted slave. She will convey you to a place of safety. Ask no questions and go in silence. It is your only hope. One moment.
0: Thanks. You know something? That's the first time I've ever kissed anybody without first taking off my veil. It was quite a chase. Through twisting, shadowed alleys, torturously winding narrow streets, tripping over my pretty skirts most of the way. And the funny thing is, I never saw who was chasing me. Now, friends, it's too late now for me to pretend to you that I'm exactly a stranger to the confidence racket, and I'm afraid it's time now for me to make a little confession. The contents of this particular package is perhaps not exactly as advertised. I gave this tale, if you remember, a title. I called it A Night in a Harem, and it's conceivable that having heard that title, you may have expected something a little different from what you're getting. If so, I'm sorry. I'm sorry anyway. I did spend the night in a harem, though, by the way, they pronounce it harem. Foolish of them, but they do. And a drearier, more uneventful 6 hours I've never put in. The only slow-eyed daughters of the East I ran into seemed to be the cook and her grandmother. Then, too, that veil was a considerable inconvenience. Laila's servant let me in, and after the 6 hour wait I mentioned, Laila's servant let me out. And then I was taken down to the shore and put in a rowboat, muffled oars, and all the rest of it. Very furtive departure for a big oil man like myself. Laila was the other passenger.
3: Harry?
0: What now?
3: I think there's something you ought to know.
0: Hmm?
3: Pains me to tell you this, but you'll find out anyway.
0: Okay, honey, let me know the worst. After that night in the Sultan's harem, I'm ready for any disappointment.
3: Well, it's about the oil concession.
0: What about it?
3: While you were waiting in the harem...
0: Yes, and by the way, what was I waiting for? I never even saw anybody chasing me.
3: The ways of the East, Harry, are mysterious.
0: Honey, they sure are. Well, what about this oil concession?
3: The contract is signed, Harry.
0: That's all right. Sam's a good guy. He'll see that I get my cut.
3: The concession didn't go to him, Harry.
0: What?
3: Vizian, my father, came to an understanding. We must not complain. These things are written in the stars.
0: Bricker?
3: Yes, Harry. It was Kismet.
0: Kismet? Who's he?
3: Kismet is fate. Destiny. They paid us $10 million, Harry. Just for the option.
0: Then what was I doing all the time? Don't tell me. I know. I was being used to jack up the price.
3: Oh, Harry, what could I have done without you? I'm just a helpless young girl.
0: Mm-hmm. And what am I? Don't answer that either. No, I didn't murder her. I even let her kiss me goodbye. As I went up the gangplank to Sam's yacht, she told me someday, when I knew everything, I'd thank her. Well, after I got my dress off, I met Sam for breakfast.
4: Come on, cheer up, boy. You had nothing to lose. You didn't lose it anyway.
0: 10% of $100 million. You call that nothing?
4: Well, nothing's just exactly what I do call it, Harry boy. Anyway, who ever mentioned $100 million besides you?
0: Well, I don't know. Birdlake, for one.
4: Oh, yeah.
0: But you told me just even Birdlake's an authority on oil.
4: Well, let's celebrate.
0: Celebrate? What's there to celebrate?
4: $10 million cash just for down payment.
0: Yes, that's
4: why I celebrate.
0: But they got the concession.
4: For what? For a sand little old isle and even Lila doesn't stay on any longer, she can kill.
0: But Professor Birdlake told
4: me. Oh, Harry, boy, Birdlake's a crazy thing. That was just a fella that fooled himself, Birdlake. Lila Harley. He's a play actor from London. I checked on everything. I knew first, of course. Even on the princess.
0: But she is the princess.
4: Sure, but being a princess don't say a girl has to keep from indulging her natural talent for the confidence racket. Mm. You know the old salt and mine dodge, Harry boy. Oh, I'm surprised. Right. You must have sold a few worthless oil chairs in your day.
0: Then there's no oil in Qualified at all.
4: Of course not, don't you?
0: Why, that dirty.
4: Well, you can't blame her and the old man from the Sweden that they is, that boy. After all, they got to live, too.
0: Live on $10 million cash.
4: Sure, they'll get along. But why not?
0: And now what happened?
4: Well, I thought we'd just sail on to them and see the sights. I've heard a long lot about this here island of Bali. That ought to be fun. And on the way, you can try selling me some gold rigs. That ought to be fun, too. Come on now, Harry boy. Bottoms up.

0: And now, Harry Lawrence.
1: Well, I was up in San Moritz last week, and of course I went to the Palace Hotel and stopped in at the bar for one of Luigi's famous stingers.
2: Ah, oh, Mr. Lime. How are you this year, Mr. Lime?
1: Oh, fine, thank
2: By
1: you.
2: By the way, the Princess Lila is here again.
1: Oh?
2: Yes, indeed, Mr. Lime, and looking lovelier than ever, if that is possible.
1: Oh,
2: she was looking for you, staying over the holiday.
1: Luigi?
2: Yes,
1: may your shadow never grow less, old man.
2: Pardon?
1: May your beard never grow white, and if mine does, don't start calling me Santa Claus. No, I'm not staying over the holidays. I just remember an important day in Monte Carlo. And as for the princess, old man, you can tell her for me. Yes.
2: I am sorry, Mr. Light. What's that last?
1: Arabic, old man. Arabic. Merry Christmas. So long, though.

0: Tudor Queen, the queen of canned meats. 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
3: Dragnet, the documented drama of an actual crime. For the next 30 minutes, in cooperation with the Los Angeles Police Department, you will travel step by step on the side of the law through an actual case from official police files. From beginning to end, from crime to punishment, Dragnet is the story of your police force in action.
6: It was Tuesday, October 6th. It was cool in Los Angeles. We were working a day watch out of robbery detail. My partner's Ben Romero. The boss is Captain Ed Walker. My name's Friday. I was on the way back from Calvary Cemetery. It was 11:45 a.m. when I got to room 27A, robbery detail.
7: No, it's all right. Joe, how'd the funeral go? Yeah.
6: Pretty good turnout.
7: Sure, sorry I couldn't make it.
6: Well, one of us had to be in court.
7: Yeah. A lot of the boys out there, huh?
6: Yeah. Martin had a lot of friends. He was a good cop.
7: You see his wife?
6: Yeah.
7: Wife took it hard again.
6: Pretty hard, yeah. Are you about ready for lunch?
7: I better make up the logbook first. Now we're a little behind.
6: Yeah, all right.
7: Hi, Stu.
8: Ben, what's with you?
7: Oh, same old thing.
6: Say, what's the DR number on that job we handled yesterday?
7: Hmm?
6: The grocery store thing? You know, we showed those mug shots to the victims. Remember the DR number on
7: it? Oh, yeah, I got it here. 374-332.
6: 332, thanks.
7: Mm-hmm.
9: My name's Frank Cheney. Just been paroled from Folsom. Can you tell me where I registered?
10: Yeah. I'll get one of the men from the rehabilitation detail. He'll take care of it.
9: Okay, thanks.
10: Excuse me, Ben.
7: Oh, yeah.
11: Vosburg. Johnny Vosburg?
12: Yeah.
11: Got a minute? Something for you here.
12: I'll be right there.
6: Did you contact the witnesses in this report here?
7: Let me see.
6: This one.
12: What do you got?
7: Oh, yeah, yeah. I took care of it.
10: I'll over at the desk once the register's next time.
12: Okay. Excuse me, Romero.
7: Yeah.
12: Hi, you want to register?
9: Yeah, my name's Frank Cheney.
12: Okay. Address?
9: 218 Belgrade.
12: Belgrade. Where you been?
9: Folsom. Got out Saturday.
12: Okay, what'd you fall for?
9: Robbery, first degree.
12: How much do you owe?
9: Served 18 years. I'm on life parole.
12: Life parole. Okay.
7: Hey, Thaxton, you want to tell Rambo we're out for seven?
13: Wait a couple minutes, huh? See the guy at the desk, the one with Vosburg?
6: Yeah, he's an ex-con. Why?
13: Frank Cheney, 1931. Jack Taylor and I had him. First big one we ever drew.
6: That's so.
13: Did you ever hear of him? Used to call him a gentleman bandit.
6: Yeah, 1931, Claude. That's 18 years ago.
13: Cheney was the biggest of them. Came from a wealthy family, too. Father's a millionaire.
6: You sent him up, huh?
13: San Quentin. Tried to break out with a partner of his. Partner killed a trustee. Cheney was sent to Folsom.
14: From a millionaire family. That's a queer one.
6: Yeah. Well, how about that lunch, fellas?
13: Yeah, let's go. Seems like it could have been yesterday, 1931. We grow old right along with the thieves, huh?
14: Where we go? Federal Cafe? That's
6: all right with me.
13: 18 years.
6: Yeah.
13: Sure goes by in a hurry.
6: I wonder if Cheney thinks so. As far as day-to-day routine goes, police work is pretty much like any other job. To the rookie detective just starting in, there's new things to see, new things to learn. But 5 or 6 years on the detail and the job gets pretty ordinary. You see a lot of dirt, a lot of trouble and tragedy, and after a while you begin to wonder what all the glamour's about and the excitement that's supposed to go along with the job. The fall months went by pretty slow. On November 3rd, we closed a case against a gang of drugstore holdup men. In December, Ben's youngster fell off a fence and sprained his wrist. My Uncle George from Renton, Washington, visited my mother and me in January, stayed a couple of weeks. On January 28th, it rained. Ben and I checked into the office where we got a phone call from Lieutenant Mort Gear of the San Diego Police Department. He gave us additional information on a finance company holdup which had been pulled in San Diego the day before. In the robbery, one bystander had been shot and killed and another one wounded by the two bandits. They also shot a police officer 3 times through the stomach when he tried to stop him. Next day, Sergeants Ormsby and McGuire from San Diego arrived and we helped him check the suspects through the stats office.
15: Couple of bad ones, Joe. Both have guns and they use them.
14: One of them got away in a car and the other one on foot. Is that right, McGuire?
15: Yeah, a big one used the car.
6: Well, size ought to help some. Let's see, 45 years old. Height, 6'1" or 2". Weight, 275 to 85 pounds. Anybody get a look at the car, Armstrong?
16: Blue Ford sedan, 1940 or 41 model. That's all we got.
14: It's a rough one.
16: After all the shooting, the witnesses didn't know what they saw. All mixed up.
6: Well, how about the other one, the guy who got away on foot?
15: He's a WMA, about 50 years old, 5 feet 8, 9 inches, 145, 55 pounds, wears glasses.
6: Yeah, we got that on the teletype. Is that all?
15: No, we traced from the Greyhound bus depot about 6 blocks from the holdup. Changed his clothes in the washroom there, left behind a coat and a gun.
6: Yeah?
16: The coat was the kind of give parolees from State Pen.
6: Mm-hmm.
16: Checked it through our crime lab. Same kind of suits are issued to all ex-cons. No make.
6: Well, at least you know one of them's an ex-con.
14: How about that gun you found?
16: It's the murder weapon. Our ballistics man went over it, no prints. Tried to trace the serial number, no record. CII in Sacramento is trying to run it down.
6: Well, we got any hunches?
16: A few.
15: We're almost sure both of them had gone the route before. Pretty cool. Shot down 3 people, didn't bat an eye.
14: How much did they take in the holdup?
15: 11,000. Hey, your stats office make a run those descriptions yet?
14: Yeah, this morning. Ornice got the list of possibilities. They're pulling the mugshots now.
6: Well, I'll be winding it up by now, don't you think?
14: Yeah, let's check.
6: This way, fellas.
15: Yeah.
6: Well, go ahead, Ornice.
15: Oh, thanks.
14: How's the wife, Ormsby?
16: Oh, fine, Ben. She's expecting again.
14: What are you going to do, raise an army?
16: 4 kids. That's not so bad. McGuire's wife wants 6.
6: How about that, Mac?
15: We got 5 now. No point in quitting when you're ahead.
6: Frank?
17: Yeah, Joe.
6: You know Russ Ormsby and Tony McGuire, don't you? San Diego PD?
17: Yeah, sure. Met him last trip.
16: Hi. Fine, Frank.
17: Tony.
16: Good to see you.
17: Good. Just ready to call you. Got those mug shots together for you. Here, got them right here.
6: Okay.
17: There you are. Dispatch for suspect 1, listed for number 2.
16: Okay, Frank. We'll check them out with the witnesses.
17: There's one mug there. Here, let me show you. Here, listen.
6: Yeah?
17: It matches the description pretty close. Safe man by trade, but he can go any route. Name's Weber.
6: First name?
17: Stanley.
6: Mm-hmm.
17: Call him Turk, I think. Nickname.
14: Know anything about him?
17: He's an ex-con.
6: Ormsby and McGuire drove back to San Diego to show the mugshots to the holdup witnesses and see if they could get an identification. Late the next afternoon, they called back to tell us that Stanley Turk Weber had definitely been identified from his mugshot by 4 of the 5 witnesses as one of the holdup men. His partner remained unidentified. We called Turk Weber's parole officer, got all the available information on the suspect, including his latest address, an apartment house on North Alameda. Weber wasn't there. We talked with the apartment house manager, and he told us that Turk hadn't been seen there since the day before the San Diego robbery and murder. We had a stakeout put on the apartment. Ben and I went back to the office and had the record bureau pull Weber's package. On his mama sheet, Ben spotted a familiar name, Henry Garson, another ex-con who was listed as one of Turk Weber's closest friends. Well, we got a hold of Garson's parole officer. He told us Garson had had his parole transferred to San Diego, where he disappeared 2 weeks before he was wanted for violation of parole. We tried to check Weber through his relatives. We couldn't find any. But Henry Garson's report showed that he had a brother, Al, who ran a dry cleaning shop down in Seal Beach. He had no criminal record. Next morning, we drove down to see him.
16: Yeah, Henry came around last July. It's the last time I saw him. I wanted to borrow my car.
7: You got any idea where he might be now?
16: No.
6: You're his brother.
16: I don't know where he is. That's the truth. I don't want to know where he is.
6: Was anyone with him when he came to see you last?
16: No.
6: You know who his friends are?
16: Friends? No.
7: Would you look at these pictures, please, see if you can identify any of them?
16: All right, just...
7: These here.
16: No.
7: No. Ah. How about these? No.
16: No. No, look, can't you talk to me later? It's not good for business having cops around a shop.
6: Who would you yell for if your shop was held up, Mr. Garson?
16: What's that got to do with it?
6: Your brother's in trouble. We might stop him from getting in deeper.
16: Now, look away, man. Hello, Mrs. Renner.
18: Good morning, Al.
16: Can I help you?
18: No, Roger. Go ahead and wait in the gentleman.
16: No, that's all right. They're just waiting. May I help you?
18: My husband's suit. Cleaned and pressed. Can you have it by Tuesday?
16: Tuesday? Yeah, it'll be ready.
18: My plaid jacket cleaned and pressed. Uh-huh. Can you soak this little stair here?
16: Where? Yeah. Yeah, we'll take care of that. Tuesday, all right? There you are. Thanks, Mrs. Renner.
18: All right, Al. Bye.
16: Bye, Mrs. Renner. Thanks.
6: I don't like to hold you up, Garson. Just a few more questions.
16: All right.
6: Now, you said the last time your brother was here, he wanted to borrow your car. Is that right?
16: That's right.
6: Did you let him have it?
16: I let him have nothing.
7: How about the rest of your family?
16: Oh, can't you let us alone? If Henry's in trouble, let him take care of it. We've got troubles enough of our own.
6: This is important, Garson. We've got to have your cooperation.
16: Well, why me? No, Henry's no good. I admit it. He's still my brother.
6: Yeah?
16: You asked me to send him to jail?
6: If he belongs there, yeah.
16: Look, I don't want any trouble.
7: There won't be any.
16: My mother lives in Santa Barbara. Just moved there. I got the address. Henry goes to see her every once in a while.
7: When's the last time you saw her?
16: 2 weeks ago. I was there, too. And something else.
6: What's that?
16: Henry had a gun.
6: 11 a.m. Tuesday. Ben and I drove back to the office and put in a call to the Santa Barbara Police Department. We asked him to put a stakeout on the home of Henry Garson's mother and to notify us the minute Garson was apprehended. We contacted San Diego and told him what we'd found out. After that, we doubled back on Turk Weber. From one of our informants, we heard that Weber and Garson had gone into some kind of a business together. For a bankroll, they'd succeeded in getting a loan from the Second National Bank out in Glendale. 1 p.m., we drove out and checked with the manager of the bank's loan department, Mr. Peabody.
19: Here we are, officers. Stanley T. Weber, Henry Garson. Loan papers were signed over a month ago.
7: What kind of a loan was it, Peabody?
19: Business loan. Garson Weber came in with another man. They talked to our manager, Mr. Ascott. Excuse me.
6: Yeah. What business are they in?
19: Trucking concern. They wanted the money to buy equipment, more trucks.
6: How much money did they borrow?
19: $4,500, usual terms.
7: I guess you inquired into their background.
19: Oh, yes, their whole financial background.
6: Did you know that Garson and Weber are both ex-convicts?
19: I beg your pardon?
6: I said, did you know that both of them are ex-convicts?
19: You sure you haven't made a mistake? Henry Garson, Stanley T. Weber?
7: Yeah, that's right. What'd they offer for collateral?
19: Well, they had some of their equipment, two trucks, and of course there was the cosigner.
6: Who was that?
19: The name's right here on the loan papers.
7: I see.
19: Right here. Co-signer, Frank Cheney.
6: p.m. Ben and I checked back into the office and went down the hall to R&I. We pulled a package on Frank Bertram Cheney. White male American, 5'8.5", 152 pounds, brown hair, brown eyes. The record read like a dime novel. Almost 20 years before, Cheney had crashed into the headlines of Pacific Coast newspapers as the Gentleman Bandit. Maybe some of the news stories were exaggerated, but the record showed that he actually owned a yacht, three expensive cars, an apartment house. In spite of all this, he decided to settle for a career of robbery and murder. At the age of 30, he was the most sought-after man on the Pacific Coast. Finally, in 1931, after tracking him for a year and a half through more than a dozen armed robberies, Sergeants Thaxter and Taylor of the Los Angeles Police Department brought him in. He served 18 years at San Quentin and Folsom penitentiaries, and then he won his parole at the age of 48. We checked his parole officer, and he had nothing to report against him. We checked back in at robbery detail and met with Captain Ed Walker.
7: How about Cheney's friends, Weber and Garson? Nothing yet?
14: Not a thing, Skipper. Stakeout's still on at Garson's mother's place in Santa Barbara. Weber's apartment's still covered.
7: You called San Diego about this, the Cheney angle?
6: Yeah, we briefed him. They got all the mugshots down there. Weber's definitely been tagged as one of the men on that finance company job.
14: We figured Garson for the second man, but none of the witnesses have picked out his mugshot.
7: You talked to Cheney's parole officer?
14: Yeah, I did. He gave us Cheney's last address. Same as the one on his ex-con registration, but he's moved. Didn't notify the office.
7: What does that leave you?
6: Well, I talked to the manager at the apartment. He gave us a couple of addresses to run down. Guess we better start getting on it, huh?
16: Yeah, it's getting late. Keep in touch. I'll notify if anything breaks here.
6: Right.
16: In just a minute. Robbery, Walker. Who? Yeah, just a minute. You, Joe.
6: Thank you.
16: San Diego.
6: Hey. Friday.
20: McGuire, Joe. How you doing?
6: Good. You got something?
20: We had the holdup witnesses back in again this afternoon. Showed them more mugshots.
6: Yeah?
20: Picked out Weber's partner in the holdup.
6: Yeah?
20: Name's Frank Cheney.
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3: It's the case of Lee Silver, general assignment reporter on one of New York's greatest newspapers. You'll see his picture in leading magazines this week. And here is his actual signed statement.
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6: Tuesday, January 31st, 4 p.m. In addition to the San Diego teletype, we got out a local broadcast and an APB on Frank Cheney. By 4:30, Ben and I had checked out the first of two addresses where Cheney's former landlady told us that he might be staying. It was a rooming house out on West Washington. The owner told us that Cheney had stayed at his place for a few days, but that had been more than 2 months.

0: The owner told us that Cheney had stayed at his place for a few days, but that had been more than 2 months before. He had no idea where the suspect might be. We then drove to the second address. It was an apartment house on West Stanford near Slauson. Manager's name was Mrs. Pritchard.
1: Why, yes, I believe Mr. and Mrs. Cheney are home. They've been in all day.
2: Which apartment is there in, ma'am?
1: Number 7, straight down the hall on your right.
0: Thank you.
1: They may be having dinner now. Are they expecting you?
0: Be all right, ma'am. Thank you. Okay.
2: How about the door?
0: It's open. Come on. The apartment was deserted. We checked the bedroom and the kitchen. There were obvious signs of a fast getaway. On a card table in the living room, we found the remains of a quick dinner. Two places were set. One plate was almost clean, the other hardly touched. The coffee on the stove was still lukewarm. We called the office and arranged for a stakeout. Then we went back down the hall and talked to the manager again.
1: They moved in about a month ago, Sergeant. They looked like any other newly married couple.
2: Did you notice if they had any visitors, Mrs. Pritchard?
1: Well, they might have, but I didn't notice.
0: Did you notice anything odd about him at all?
1: Only that one thing.
0: Yes, ma'am.
1: Mr. Cheney always seemed to have plenty of money. Put down 2 months rent in advance. But he didn't seem to have a job.
0: Yes, ma'am?
1: Well, every morning he'd sleep late, but his wife was up at 8 o'clock to go to work.
0: Where does she work, you know?
1: Well, a company called Thompson and some other name. Offices are down on South Hope. Builders, I think. Homes and stuff.
0: Mm-hmm.
1: My phone. Would you excuse me?
0: Yes, ma'am. Go right ahead.
1: Hello? Oh, yes. What? Yes, two police officers.
0: Miss Pritchard, no.
1: Hello?
2: Cheney?
1: Yes, he hung up.
0: An alert for Cheney and his wife was broadcast, with special attention for the south end of the city. The wife's name and description was added to the APB. The next morning, Ben and I located her place of employment, Thompson and Kilkenny, a big construction company. The office manager told us that 3 days before, Mrs. Cheney had resigned her job by letter. She asked that her final paycheck be sent to her mother, who lived in Marysville, California. We contacted the Marysville Police Department immediately, and the home of Cheney's mother-in-law was placed under 24-hour surveillance. We now had more than a half a dozen stakeouts going. A week passed. Nothing. Cheney and his wife seemed to have dropped completely from sight. Wednesday, February 9th, we got a tip from the Santa Barbara police that Cheney's friend, Henry Garson, was in Los Angeles working in an auction house on Wilshire Boulevard. We ran it down.
2: It looks like a high-class place.
0: They got a nice crowd, haven't they?
1: Mm-hmm. You can't lock here?
0: No, thanks. We'd like to see the manager, please.
1: All right. Let me see. Oh, yes, over there by the claim desk. The man in the dark suit, Mr. Wolf.
0: Thank you, thank you. Mr. Willie?
3: Yeah?
0: Police officer, sir. We'd like to check on a man who's supposed to be one of your employees, sir.
3: Oh, that's so? What's his name?
2: Here's his picture. Can you identify?
3: Why, yes. It's Johnson, the new clerk. You want to talk to him?
0: Yes, sir.
3: All right. This way. He's back in the storeroom. Some kind of trouble?
2: We'd like to talk to him.
3: Yes, all right. Let's see. Oh, yes, there he is. Johnson. Oh, Johnson, would you come?
4: Come on, Ben.
5: What are you running for? Johnson, come here.
4: Off the back.
2: Yep. There he goes. He's heading up the street.
4: Come on.
2: Yep. You got on that bus.
4: All right, come on, let's double back to the car.
2: Yep.
4: Hurry.
2: Yep. Did you see the bus?
4: Yeah. Come on, move it.
2: Yep.
0: All right, hit the siren.
4: Mm-hmm. All right, that did it. The driver's pulling over. Pull up behind the bus there, huh?
2: Yeah,
4: come on. Come on, let's go. You cover the back door, will you?
2: Right.
4: Open your door.
6: Matter.
4: Police officers, want to check your passengers. Open that rear door right away.
6: Yes, sir.
7: All right, Garson, get off.
6: I'm getting off.
7: Coming at you, Joe.
6: Getting off, copper. Make a hole.

0: Drop it, Garson.
1: He's got a gun.
2: I said I'm getting off. Right,
0: you let drop it. Come on.
3: Good, Joe. You okay?
4: Yeah. Let's get him off of here.
1: Hey, what's it all about? He do something wrong?
4: Yeah. He didn't get off when we asked him to. P.M. Wednesday. We drove Garson to Georgia Street Receiving Hospital, where he was treated for minor cuts and bruises. Then we took him back to the office of the interrogation room. We called San Diego and notified them of the arrest. From 10 o'clock that night until 10 the next morning, Captain Walker, Ben, and I questioned Garson. He refused to admit that he even knew Frank Cheney or Kirk Weber. By noon, he was pretty tired. So were we. At 12:05, a call came through from San Diego.
5: Friday, this is Russ Ormsby.
4: Yeah, Russ.
5: Press lead on Turk Weber. He's got a sister living in San Clemente.
4: Yeah?
5: And we've got our house staked out. Had a tip he's going to pay her a visit.
4: When's that?
5: This afternoon.
4: p.m. We got the San Clemente turnoff, and a few minutes later, Ormsby and McGuire arrived from San Diego. We drove to the home of Weber's sister on South Orange Street and identified ourselves. He told us that Turk had been there that morning, but that he'd gone to the races at Del Mar for the afternoon.
3: Did your brother say he was coming back?
6: Said he might be back. He wasn't sure.
3: Did he go to the racetrack alone?
6: Yeah.
3: Was he going to meet anyone there?
6: I don't think so. He didn't mention it.
4: You driving a car?
6: No, he took the bus to the track.
4: I see. Where would he most likely go if he doesn't come back here?
6: I don't know. Maybe back to L.A., maybe San Diego. I don't know.
3: And do you know if your brother Turk is going to meet Frank Cheney?
6: How could he? Turk says Cheney's up north someplace with his wife. Told me that this morning.
3: Where up north?
6: He didn't know.
4: Mm-hmm. You and McGuire want to stake out here, Ormsby? Ben and I'll hit the track.
3: Yeah, okay.
6: Look, I can't have cops here if Turk comes back. They think I framed him.
3: He'll get over it.
6: You don't know Turk when he gets sore. He goes out of his head. He'll kill me.
3: Why worry, miss?
6: Huh?
3: He'll have to kill us first.
4: p.m. Ben and I left Weber's sister's house and drove down to the racetrack at Del Mar. We got there just at the start of the seventh race. We had no idea whether the suspect was still there or not. We alerted the security police, gave them mug shots of Weber. Then we went to the public address booth in the clubhouse and talked to the man in charge. A few minutes later, the trap for Weber was set.
7: Mr. Stanley T. Weber, please come to the public address booth and register for a phone call. Mr. Stanley T. Weber, please come to the public address booth.
4: We waited. Ben stationed at a vantage point on one side of the booth, me on the other. Minutes passed. Weber didn't show. Ben caught my eye and shrugged his shoulders.
7: Mr. Stanley T. Weber, please come to the public address booth. Emergency telephone call. Mr. Stanley T. Weber, please come to the public address booth.
4: The announcer was barely finished when I saw Ben motioning. I looked and saw a large man heading up the cement ramp. When he got to the top, he turned to his right and headed straight for the public address booth. It was Turk Weber.
3: Hold it right there, Weber.
4: Police officers, get your hands up.
8: What is this? You lousy cops, I'll have you busted for this.
4: Save it, Weber, get your hands up.
8: Who tipped you?
3: What difference does it make sense to
8: you? You'll never get him. You'll never get him in 20 years.
4: Never get who?
8: You know who. Cheney. He's too smart for you. You'll never get him, not in 20 years.
4: All right, we got you, Weber. Shake him, Ben.
8: I'll shake you, copper.
4: Watch it, Ben.
8: Let go, and I'll kill you. I'll kill you.
3: All right, sir. That's it. He's sure a big baggie.
4: Yeah. Does that fall out of his pocket?
3: Like a tip sheet.
4: Yeah.
3: Blue Boys Peerless Selection for Thursday. $5, $1.
4: Let me look at that a minute, can I?
3: Mm.
4: Best picks. You can't lose. This is your lucky day.
3: What's the clue?
4: You ought to get his dollar back.
9: Just heard was true. Only the names were changed to protect the innocent.
10: On June 19th, trial was held in Superior Court, City and County of San Diego, State of California. In a moment, the results of that trial.
11: It's amazing.
0: how many long cigarette smokers are changing to extra mild Fatima. Here is the actual report.
2: From coast to coast, extra mild Fatima has more than doubled its smokers.
10: Yes, more and more smokers every day are discovering that Fatima is the king-size cigarette that is extra mild.
0: Extra mild, because it contains the finest Turkish and domestic tobaccos superbly blended to make it extra mild, to give it a much different, much better flavor and aroma.
10: Enjoy extra mild Fatima yourself. 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
0: It's wise to smoke extra mild Fatima.
6: It's wise to smoke extra mild Fatima.
10: After identifying Frank Cheney as the man who did the shooting in the San Diego holdup and murder, Stanley T. Weber was tried and convicted of participation in the robbery and received a sentence of life imprisonment. Henry Garson was cleared of any complicity in the holdup killing, but he was returned to prison for violation of parole and for several burglaries in San Diego and Los Angeles. Both men are now serving their terms in the state penitentiary.
9: Next week, Frank Cheney, the Gentleman Bandit.

0: You have just heard Dragnet, a series of authentic cases from official files. Technical advice for Dragnet comes from the Office of Chief of Police, W.A. Wharton, Los Angeles Police Department.
1: Fatima Cigarettes, the best of all long cigarettes, has brought you Dragnet from Los Angeles. Next, Sarah's Private Caper with comedian Sarah Berner on NBC.
2: 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Understand?

0: Yeah, danger is my assignment. I get sent to a lot of places I can't even pronounce. They all spell the same thing, though. Trouble. But when I walk into the commissioner's office, I don't realize this assignment's going to end up with me having somebody take a picture of my own murder. Morning, Commissioner. Ruth said you had an assignment for me.
1: I do, Steve. Your plane leaves for Haiti in 1 hour.
0: Haiti? Well, guess I'd better brush up on my voodoo before somebody puts the double whammy on me.
1: Might be a good idea, Steve, because I'm sending you down there to put the whammy on somebody else.
0: What's the deal, Commissioner?
1: Have you seen the current issue of this picture magazine?
0: No. What about it?
1: We've got a spread on Haiti. Here, take a look at it. This picture in particular.
0: Native jungle deep in interior of Haiti. So it's a native village. What am I supposed to do? Go down there and check the plumbing?
1: Take a look at those natives in the background.
0: Just a bunch of them standing around the huts and... Hey, wait. One of them looks like he's wearing a leather flight jacket.
1: Right. We got a copy of that picture and had a section of it blown up.
0: Mm.
1: Can you read the name on that flight jacket now?
0: F. Carlson.
1: F. Carlson it is.
0: Well, look, Commissioner, I still don't
1: remember Operation Fishhook?
0: I heard the name a couple of months ago, but I never knew what it meant or anything.
1: Well, 2 months ago, a group of scientists left for the Caribbean to conduct research and tests. They were working on a revolutionary theory of anti-submarine warfare, a self-propelled depth charge with a proximity fuse.
0: That was Operation Fishhook?
1: Yes, I'll skip the technical details. But what it boils down to is the most effective weapon against a submarine that's ever been devised.
0: How'd the tests work out?
1: We don't know. They were conducted in secret over a small island in the Caribbean. The scientists completed their research and compiled all the data. Then they took off for the States in a plane. That's the last we ever heard of them.
0: Wait a minute. I seem to remember reading about a group of scientists being lost at sea.
1: The same group, Steve. We suspected their plane had crashed into the ocean, that it had been sabotaged. That is, we suspected it until this magazine came out.
0: The magazine, you mean?
1: I mean the pilot of that plane was a man named F. Carlson.
0: The flight jacket.
1: Steve, it's possible Carlson or some of the others are still alive. And it's also possible that data they compile is floating around in Haiti somewhere. I'm sending you down there to get it.
0: Just like that, huh?
1: It's quite possible, even probable, that other interests have seen this picture in the magazine, too. That means it's going to be a race.
0: Sounds real jolly. Any contacts in Haiti who can help me?
1: Only one. The photographer took the pictures. Her name is Virginia Collins, and we've learned she's still in Haiti, at the Hotel Christophe in Port-au-Prince. Now, Steve, get down there, talk to Virginia Collins, and go anywhere and do anything that's necessary to recover that data. Well, that's it. You've got your assignment. Good luck.

0: The National Broadcasting Company is presenting Dangerous Assignment, starring Brian Donlevy in the role of Steve Mitchell, colorful, two-fisted government agent. At all those places of the world where danger and intrigue walk hand in hand, there you'll find Steve Mitchell on another Dangerous Assignment.
1: Sure, I've got my assignment. Just a little matter of poking my way through a jungle in Haiti to find a leather flying jacket, the pilot who used to own it, and some vital data on anti-submarine warfare. And according to the commissioner, I'm sure to have some competition on the deal, which gives me an uneasy hunch that sooner or later, I'll run into an amateur voodoo artist who'll be trying his best to charm me to sleep with a slug. Well, it's Thursday when my plane lands at Port-au-Prince. The air's like a hot, wet blanket, and I check in at the Hotel Christoph, but the clerk tells me Virginia Collins has gone out for a while, so I get a drink and go out on the veranda to wait for her. I drop into a seat beside a neat-looking little gent in a Panama suit.
2: Good afternoon, sir.
1: Hi.
2: I believe the proverbial question is it hot enough for you?
1: I believe the proverbial answer is yes.
2: Well, you'll be very much encouraged to hear that it gets much hotter than this sometime.
1: Well, thanks for the good news. You seem to be enjoying the weather.
2: No, quite to the contrary. I detest it. I wouldn't be here at all if it weren't for my infernal conscience.
1: Conscience?
2: Yes. Without that, I could be quite comfortable sitting in my New York apartment writing my books. But no, my conscience tells me I must make them authentic. So, here I am.
1: You write novels?
2: Hardly. Allow me to introduce myself. I am Professor Ernest A. Dalrymple.
1: Mine's Steve Mitchell.
2: I see my name doesn't mean anything to you, Mr. Mitchell.
1: Well, it's quite a mouthful, Professor Dalrymple, but beyond that, I...
2: You, apparently are not a student of folklore.
1: Not exactly.
2: They tell me I am one of the foremost authorities on that subject. As a matter of fact, that's why I'm here now. My next book is to have a section devoted to voodoo. And I've learned that there's to be a very rare ceremony performed in the back country in a few days now. So I'm here to witness that if I can.
1: I see. That stuff still goes on in the back country, huh?
2: Oh, yes. Yes, indeed. And some of the things which happen are completely incredible to most people. For instance, there's one particular ceremony.
1: Yeah?
2: More properly, an initiation rite. The Mamaloi.
1: Mama who?
2: The Mamaloi, the native priestess. She takes a rooster.
3: But do one of you men happen to be Steve Mitchell?
1: Why, yeah, I am. Right now, it looks like a lucky name.
3: Oh, well, leave us not be coy. I have a hangover.
1: Oh.
3: The clerk said you were asking about me.
1: Oh, you're Virginia Collins?
3: Mm-hmm, the same.
1: I'd like to talk to you.
3: Could it be done over a Ramos Fizz?
1: It could.
3: Well, lead the way.
1: Excuse me, Professor. Maybe you can fill me in on the Mama Loy and her rooster some other time, huh?
2: I should be delighted, sir.
3: You know, Steve, if I don't watch out, I'm going to be feeling almost human again. Now, what was it you wanted to talk about?
1: You took some photographs of a native village for a picture magazine recently, Virginia.
3: What about them?
1: That's what I want to know. Where'd you take them?
3: Say, what is this, anyway?
1: What do you mean?
3: Well, you're the second guy who's asked me about those pictures.
1: What?
3: Well, yeah, somebody sidled up to me in the lobby just a couple of hours ago and wanted to know all about them, too.
1: Who was he?
3: I don't know. Never saw him before.
1: Well, they're not losing any time.
3: What's with the pictures, anyway?
1: There was a native in one of them. He was wearing a leather flight jacket.
3: Oh, yeah, I remember now.
1: I'd like you to tell me where the village is.
3: Okay, it's a little village inland near La Chapelle, but I'll do better than just tell you about it. I'll take you there.
1: Oh, well, that sounds real obliging of you.
3: Look, I'm Virginia Collins, girl reporter, remember?
1: Huh?
3: And if there is a story, I want it.
1: Okay, it's a deal. I suppose we'll need a guide to get there.
3: Yeah, and I know a good one. I'll take care of it, Steve. You just meet me out on the terrace a little before dawn, and we'll start then.
1: It's just getting gray the next morning when I walk out onto the terrace. I start towards the other end where I'm supposed to meet Virginia, and then suddenly I hear a rustle in the bushes. I whirl around. There's a glint of metal, and I hit the ground. The slug whistles by my ear. I scramble to my feet and take off in the direction of the shot. There's no one in the bushes, but I spot a native running across the courtyard. I cut him off as he gets to the other side.
4: Let go. Let go.
1: Oh, no. Who hired you to take a shot at me?
4: Lobo, no, shoot.
1: Look, don't give me that.
3: Steve, what happened?
1: Oh, this joker just threw a shot at me.
4: No.
3: Who, Lobo? Oh, why, Steve, Lobo wouldn't do anything like that.
1: Wait a minute. You know this guy?
3: Well, sure. He's our guide, Lobo.
1: What?
3: Oh, he's okay, Steve. I'm sure of it.
1: Look, if you aren't the guy who shot at me, Lobo, why were you running just now?
4: Lobo here shot from bushes. Lobo think maybe somebody shoot at him. Lobo start to run.
1: Then where did the sniper go, I wonder?
3: There's a lot of bushes around the terrace, Steve. Whoever it was could have worked his way clear around the hotel.
1: Yeah, he or she could have, all right.
3: Hmm?
1: I'll skip it.
3: You know, it looks like somebody doesn't want you to take this trip, Steve.
1: It sure does, Virginia. Which means the sooner we get started, the better. We go as far as we can in the Jeep, and then we take off through the jungle. It's hot and sticky, and after about 4 hours of thrashing around through the brush, Lobo motions up ahead.
4: Village just ahead.
1: That's good news. I've had enough of this jungle for a while.
3: Ooh, what a girl will do for a story.
4: Other people go to village, too.
1: What do you mean, Lobo?
4: Lobo see marks along trail. Somebody passed this way before us.
1: Oh, you mean some natives?
4: No. Not native.
1: What?
4: Here is village.
1: Oh, brother. These villages are well hidden. You don't see them until you're right on top of them.
3: Looks like the whole town's turned out to greet us.
1: Yeah. This is the village where you took the picture of the native in the flight jacket, huh, Virginia?
3: Huh? Oh, yeah. Yeah, sure.
1: Here, Lobo. Take this picture and see if any of the people here know where this guy lives.
4: Lobo, do.
3: So what happens if you find the native with the flight jacket, Steve?
1: Look, I thought you were just along to take some more pictures.
3: Talk about the proverbial clam.
1: Well, you never heard of a clam who could keep his trap shut getting killed, did you?
3: Maybe you've got a point.
1: Wait a minute. Lubo's beckoning to us. Did you locate that native, Lobo?
4: People say he lived with a white plant man.
1: White plant man?
4: Yes, in house over there.
1: I don't see any... Wait... There is a small house back behind those trees.
3: Yeah. Yeah, so there is. Funny, I didn't even notice it when I was here before.
1: What did they mean by white plant man, Lobo?
4: Lobo do not know, but they say native works for this man.
2: Oui?
1: I take it you're the white plant man.
2: Well, I am a botanist, if that is what you mean. Henri Valdez.
1: Oh, my name's Mitchell. This is Miss Collins.
3: How do you do?
2: Mademoiselle, pleased to come in.
3: Thank you.
2: Visitors to my house are most infrequent, but always welcome. How may I serve you?
1: Well, first, I think you'd better look at these credentials, Monsieur Valdez.
2: So, a government agent.
3: Well, you're full of surprises, Steve.
1: Next, I'd like you to look at this picture.
2: Why, it is a picture of Bala.
1: He worked for you?
2: Oh, oui. As I told you, I am a botanist. Bala knows his country like the palm of his hand. I send him into the jungle for botanical specimens, and he never fails me.
1: He takes a lot of trips into the jungle, huh?
2: Oh, to be sure. And would you believe it, monsieur? I simply describe to Bala an Opuntias picardi, and voila, he brings me back his specimen.
1: Well, right now I'm a little more interested in another specimen Bala brought back here a while ago. A leather flight jacket.
2: Oh, the leather jacket. Oh, oui. He brought that back a month ago, I would say.
1: You happen to remember where you'd sent him the time he brought it back?
2: Quite well. Observe on this map.
1: Uh-huh.
2: This village is here.
1: Uh-huh.
2: To the east, this large plateau.
1: That could be where he got the jacket, then. Somewhere on that plateau.
2: Oui, it is a most wild country.
1: Okay, I'd like to talk to Bala, Monsieur Valdez.
2: I am sorry, Michel, but I fear it is impossible.
1: What do you mean?
2: Well, not 1 hour ago, Bala left for the plateau country.
1: Oh, great. Alone?
2: No, two men came here to the village and hired him as a guide.
3: Looks like you've been running a poor second all the way, Steve.
1: Yeah, and I've got to make it at least a tie. Could I borrow this map of yours, Valdez?
2: Why, certainly.
1: Thanks. Come on, Virginia. Let's get Lobo and start moving.

0: think we're gaining any on Father and the boys who hired him, Steve?
1: I'm beginning to think we're not supposed to be gaining any on them, Virginia.
0: What do you mean?
1: Stop here.
0: But Lobo will get too far ahead of us.
1: Let him go for a moment.
0: Well, what's the matter, Steve?
1: Look at this map I borrowed from Valdair.
0: Well, what about it?
1: There's the village where Valdair lives, and over here, directly to the east of the village, is the river we're supposed to cross before we get to the plateau.
0: But so what?
1: So we should have been traveling east since we left the village 3 hours ago. Now, take a look at the sun.
0: Uh-huh.
1: It's setting on our left. Unless they've changed things pretty recently, the sun sets in the west.
0: Steve, that means...
1: It means we're going north.
0: North? Well, Steve, you think Lubo's trying to get us lost?
1: I don't know. Here he comes. I guess I better have it out with him right now.
0: Be careful, Steve.
2: No, follow Lubo. Something is wrong?
1: Yeah, Lubo, I think something is wrong. That surprise you?
2: Lubo, do not know what you mean.
1: No? You sure somebody didn't pay you to take us in the wrong direction and delay us?
2: Lubo, guide you good.
1: Oh, sure, you guide us great, except all the while we've been going north instead of east.
2: Lubo, go north on purpose.
1: Yeah, that's the point. Now,
2: because
1: look.
2: Because of river.
0: River? What do you mean?
2: River big with rain. Too hard to cross at usual place. So we go north to narrow place. Then we cross it.
1: Oh. Just how much farther is this narrow place?
2: Not far. Maybe 1 hour.
1: Okay, Lobo. We'll go along with you for 1 hour. Get going, but just remember, I'll be right behind you, watching you every foot of the way.
0: At least an hour. And there's no sign of a river.
1: Yeah, it's starting to get dark, too.
0: Look at Lubo walking along ahead of us. He's probably just waiting until it does get dark enough, and then he'll...
1: I thought you were the one who told me Lubo could be trusted, Virginia.
0: Well, I thought he could be, Steve. When he brought me to that village to get the pictures that time, he seemed all right. That's why I hired him for this trip. It's obvious he's just trying...
1: Hold it, Virginia.
0: Hmm?
1: Quiet. Well, what do you know?
0: Steve... It sounds like a river.
1: It sure does.
3: River here.
1: Okay, Lubo. Come on, Virginia.
0: Yeah.
1: Looks like I had Lubo pegged all wrong.
2: See, narrow crossing here.
1: It sure is.
0: Well, wait. What's that?
2: Voodoo drums.
0: Voodoo? Oh, great.
2: Oh, do not be afraid. Drums tell of ceremony in village tonight.
1: How much farther to the village, Lubo?
2: By sound of drums. He's not far.
1: Well, we better get started.
0: Oh, look, my feet are killing me. How about me just dunking them in the river a few minutes, huh?
1: Okay, but hurry it up.
0: I'll just be a minute.
2: We save much time by coming this way.
1: Yeah. I gotta hand it to you, Lubo. I guess you know this country pretty well, all right. Of course, you made a trip as far as the last village only a couple of weeks ago, didn't you?
2: Yes. Lubo guide the woman who take pictures to village.
1: Yeah, Virginia.
2: Lubo did not know her name.
1: I mean Virginia Collins, the woman who's with us now.
2: No, he's not the one.
1: What?
2: This woman with us, she's not the one who took the pictures.
1: You sure about that?
2: Lubo, sure.
1: And who is she?
2: Lubo do not know. She come last night in city, ask Lubo to guide her and you up here. Lubo never see her before in his life.

0: You're listening to Dangerous Assignment, starring Brian Donlevy as Steve Mitchell.
1: Well, at this point, the whole deal is turned into a game of who's who. First, I think that Lou goes in with the other team, but he turns out to be okay. Now, it looks like Virginia Collins, or whatever her name is my grade-A suspect. Now, we cross the river and head for the village, and the drums keep getting louder.
2: Village very close now.
3: Oh, good. I don't have any desire to be wandering around this jungle in the dark.
1: Think it's too dark to take a picture, Virginia?
3: A picture?
1: Yeah. Isn't that what you do for a living, take pictures?
3: Well, sure, but I...
1: Why don't you take a picture of me?
3: You? Now?
1: Why not?
3: Well, it's pretty dark.
1: Oh, don't you know how to use a flash bulb?
3: Say, what is this anyway, Steve?
1: Nothing. I just want to have my picture taken.
3: But you... Okay. Wait till I put a bulb in. All right. Smile pretty. Yes. That make you happy?
1: You know, you handle that camera like an expert.
3: I make my living at it, remember?
1: Yeah. I wonder if my picture will turn out as good as those you took for your magazine.
3: Look, Lubo's leaving us behind. Hey, we'd better catch up.
1: Yeah, sure.
3: Those drums. Give me the creeps.
1: Well, you better get used to them. They'll probably be going on quite a while.
3: Oh, look. Look, there's a village in the clearing.
1: Yeah. Wonder who that native woman is that Lubo just talked to.
3: Whoever she is, she sure looks official.
2: Everything all right. I'll arrange with Mama Thibault for us to stay overnight.
1: Mama who?
2: Thibault. She's Mama Loy here.
3: Well, whatever that means.
1: The Mama Loy is the voodoo priestess. Funny, you wouldn't know that after all those pictures you've taken in Haiti.
3: Mama Loy, Mama Loy. Do you have to be a student of voodoo to take pictures?
2: Mama Thibault say there are other guests in the village.
1: Yeah, I see them standing over there. Two men.
3: Hey, wait a minute. Isn't one of them the man you were talking to back at the hotel when I first met you?
1: Yeah, Professor Dalrymple, the folklore king.
3: Yeah, but who's the other one?
1: I don't know. I never saw him before.
3: You think they're the ones who hired the native boy in the leather jacket of... what's his name? That
1: Bala. Mm-hmm. I don't know.
2: Mama Thibault say hut over there is for you, miss.
3: Okay. Might as well go and take a look at it. See you later.
1: Okay, Virginia. Lubo.
2: Yes?
1: Circulate around the village. See if you can locate Bala and tell him I want to see him secretly.
2: Lubo, do.
4: Mitchell! Oh, Mitchell!
1: Well, hello, Professor Dalrymple.
4: Well, I thought I recognized you and Miss Collins as you entered the village. This is my guide, Brissac.
1: Hi.
5: I am honored, Monsieur Mitchell.
4: Well, I didn't realize you two were interested in voodoo, Mitchell.
1: I am interested in quite a few things, Professor.
4: Well, you've certainly come to the right place. The ceremony in honor of Dambala is to start any moment.
1: Who's Dambala?
4: The principal voodoo god.
5: It's quite a fascinating spectacle.
4: Mama Thibault has kindly given me permission to witness it, which is quite a rare privilege, I might add.
5: But would you care to be my guest?
1: I'm afraid that's a little out of my line.
5: Perhaps it is just as well. Such ceremonies often have an undesirable effect on spectators.
1: Oh?
5: I'm going to get something to eat, Mr. Dalrymple. I will meet you later.
4: Yes, very well, Brissac. Very strange fellow, to be sure.
1: Brissac?
4: Yes. Yes, he's the one disappointment on an otherwise rewarding trip.
1: What do you mean?
4: Well, back in Port-au-Prince, I tried to hire the native guide I've had for these trips in the past, but he was unavailable. And this chap, Brissac, introduced himself to me and prevailed on me to hire him as my guide.
1: Oh?
4: But soon after we started, I realized he knew very little about this country. Then, when we reached the village where the French botanist lives, Brissac was quick to hire this Bala as another guide. He seized upon Bala as soon as he saw him. It was almost as if he recognized him.
1: Well, that's very interesting, Professor.
2: Monsieur Mitchell.
1: Hmm? Oh, excuse me, Professor.
4: Sure.
1: What is it, Lubo?
2: Bala at voodoo ceremony.
1: Okay, thanks. I've changed my mind, Professor Dalrymple. I'd like to witness that ceremony with you.
4: Well, splendid, splendid. Come, it may have already started.
1: Professor and I start walking through the village. On the way, I spot Virginia standing outside her hut talking to Brissac, which doesn't surprise me much at this point. The two of them could be in the deal together. We reach the clearing where the ceremony's being held, and it's quite a sight. The natives are squatting around in a circle, and in the middle of them, Mama Thibault is whirling around and around. Professor Dalrymple eagerly starts taking notes.
4: Mitchell, just look at her. Isn't she magnificent?
1: Oh, hardly what you'd call ballroom dancing.
4: All right, dance it over. Now comes the incantation.
6: See the native who just stood up.

0: chant drones on. One by one, the natives jump up and start dancing, if you can call it that. Then I spot Bala, boy in the leather jacket. He's whirling around, kicking up his heels, and in general having himself a time. I catch his eye a couple of times and jerk my head for him to come over, but he doesn't pay any attention. Just keeps whirling around faster and faster. Then my eyes slide past Bala to a figure on the other side of the clearing. It's Brisek, and he's watching Bala like a hawk. This is just great. How am I going to get to Bala without Brisek knowing about it? Finally, Bala keels over in a trance, and a couple of other natives drag him away. The dance continues. By now, I've had it. My one chance of talking to Bala is gone. I think I can see a grin on Brisek's face. After a few minutes more, I go back to my hut, and I've got a visitor.
1: You wanted to see me?
0: Bala, I thought you were in some kind of a trance.
1: Bala saw your signal, pretended to be in trance, so could talk to you.
0: Well, you're a really cagey character, aren't you?
1: All of a sudden, everybody wants to talk to Bala. Bala thinks maybe you pay more money than other men who hired him.
0: You mean Brisek?
1: Not know his name.
0: Yeah, I want to talk to you, all right. Look, you're wearing a leather jacket with the name F. Carlson on it. Where'd you get it?
1: In small village, 2-3 hours from here. White man there with broken legs.
0: What?
1: Natives caring for him.
0: But he's still alive, huh?
1: Still alive.
0: Will you take me to him?
1: For money.
0: Okay, for money. Let's get going. We've been going at least 2 hours, Bala. We should be getting close, huh?
1: Not more than 1 hour or...
0: What's the matter?
1: Somebody follow us.
0: You sure?
1: Bala, sure.
0: Could be Brisek in Virginia.
1: Bala, fix.
0: How?
1: You follow river. Lead you straight to village and white flyer man. Bala, go other direction.
0: And lead them away, huh? Okay, go to it, Bala. I'll see you later. Bala disappears into the brush, and I start following the river towards the village ahead. Then, as I'm walking along, I notice all of a sudden there's no sound in the jungle. No birds. Nothing. It's all quiet. Too quiet. The scream comes from my left. I take off in that direction. I pound along, round a tree trunk, and then... There he is, on the ground in front of me. Bala. Now I know why he stopped screaming so suddenly. How can you scream when your throat's been cut? Now I know that whoever's following me is way too close for comfort. I duck back into the brush and take off to the village on the double. Half an hour later, I'm there. I manage to make the natives understand I'm looking for a white man. They point to a small hut. Inside, there's a guy lying on the floor with both legs bandaged.
2: Hi.
0: Carlson?
2: Yep. What's left of me?
0: Steve Mitchell, agent from the States. I traced you here by your flight jacket.
2: Oh, brother, my glad you did. I was beginning to think I was going to rot away in this.
0: Carlson, what happened?
2: I was piloting some scientists back from a small island in the Caribbean. Something went wrong with a plane.
0: Sabotage?
2: Could be. We crashed into a mountain not far from here. The others were all killed. Some natives found me, brought me here, and been taking care of me ever since.
0: Look, those scientists were bringing back some valuable data about a new underwater explosive.
2: Yeah, I managed to get the whole file out of the wreckage.
0: Good.
2: And using it for a pillow.
0: I'll take it.
3: Just in time to give it to me, Mitchell.
0: What?
3: Hand that over, please.
0: Well, the old professor himself.
3: Yes, precisely.
0: Quite an act you put on about being an authority on voodoo, Dalrymple.
3: Amazing the things one can learn out of a book.
0: And throwing suspicion on your guide, Brisek. That was pretty neat, too.
3: Mitchell, do not attempt to stall. Hand over that file at once.
0: Suddenly, I spot somebody standing in the shadows outside the hut. It's Virginia with her camera over her shoulder. She acts like she's trying to keep out of sight. This I don't get at all. If she's working with Dalrymple, why the hide-and-seek act? Then an idea hits me, a wild chance, but my only one.
3: Did you hear me, Mitchell? Give me that file.
0: You know, this would make quite a picture, Professor. Me handing over a file of secret information to a foreign agent. Quite a picture indeed.
3: Mitchell, I warn you. I will count three. If you have not given me the file by then,
0: Virginia,
3: I shall...
0: Virginia gives me a puzzled look. I don't know whether she's gotten the message or not.
3: One.
0: She looks at her camera, then slips it off her shoulder.
3: Two.
0: Dalrymple starts swinging the gun towards me just as Virginia presses the shutter.
3: Stop it. What?
0: The blinding flash startles the professor. He jerks his head towards the door, but before he gets back to me, I get to him with a right hook. A little too late, Professor.
4: Steve, are you okay?
0: Yeah. Thanks for the assist with the flashbulb, Virginia.
4: Oh, sure. It ought to make a great picture.
0: Not that I'm not happy to see you, but how'd you get up here?
4: Well, I had Lubu bring me when I discovered you'd left. You know, you just can't shake a girl reporter that easy.
0: Glad I couldn't. One thing still puzzled me. Are you really Virginia Collins?
4: Well, certainly.
0: But according to Lubo, you're not the one who took the pictures for the magazine.
4: Oh, that. Well, just between us two, Steve, I was in Cuba when I got the assignment to Haiti, but, well, there was a guy in Cuba. I ended up by missing the boat. So I wired ahead to my assistant, who was already in Haiti, to take the pictures for me. But don't you tell anyone about that.
0: Okay.
4: Now, how about giving me the whole story?
0: First, we got to get Carson back to civilization.
4: But after that?
0: Sure, I'll give you the story, but of course it'll take some time.
4: What do you mean?
0: You do somewhere else on another assignment?
4: Well, yes, I should be on my way to Trinidad in the morning.
0: Where's your assistant?
4: Well, as a matter of fact, she's in Trinidad right now.
0: You better send her a wire, Virginia. I got a strong hunch you're going to miss that boat again.

0: Dangerous Assignment, starring Brian Donlevy as Steve Mitchell, is written by Bob Rice and Adrian Jondo, with music by Robert Armbruster, and is produced and directed by Bill Karn. Be with us again next week at this same time when Brian Donlevy, starring in the role of Steve Mitchell, will embark on another Dangerous Assignment. Next, The Man Called X on NBC.
1: Once upon a time there was an engineer.
2: Choo-choo Charlie was his name, we hear.
1: He had an engine and he sure had fun. He used good and plenty candy to make his train run.
3: Charlie says, love my good and plenty. Charlie says, really rings the bell. Charlie says, love my good and plenty. Don't know any other candy that I love so well.
4: I've been gardening in white gloves, just to prove that dirt can't hide from new Tide. Tide's been intensified to bring you cleanness no other low-priced powder can beat. I'm going to hide these filthy gloves in the pockets of these cords. Too tough a test for a low-priced powder, not for new Tide. Now for those hidden gloves. How's that for cleanness? Proof that dirt just can't hide from intensified Tide. Try it.
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6: This is Orson Welles, speaking from London. The Black Museum, the repository of death. Yes, here in the grim stone structure on the Thames, which houses Scotland Yard, is a warehouse of homicide, where everyday objects, a glass ashtray, a porcelain vase, an electric fan, all are touched by murder. Here's a piece of an iron chain. It's a familiar object. Might be a bar on a gravel driveway. It might rest in an emergency truck for use in towing an automobile. It might. But in this case, it was the cause of death.
7: Remember this, Bardsby?
8: Hey, of course, Inspector. You knew, didn't you? We just about then closed the file on the Telt killing.
7: Yes, you told me. It's just as well there's no statute of limitations on murder.
6: And today that chain can be seen in its place in the Black Museum.
9: From the annals of the Criminal Investigation Department of the London Police, we bring you the dramatic stories of the crimes recorded by the objects in Scotland Yard's Gallery of Death, the Black Museum.

0: Well, here we are. In the Black Museum. Scotland Yard's Museum of Murder. Here lies death. And this is different, quite different from a graveyard. Tombstones mark only the mounds beneath which dust has returned to dust. But these white cards, with the neat black lettering, designate the means of death. And in every case, it's been violent. Ah, here's the chain. Chain. Now, what do you associate with the word, with the sound, chain? Ships and anchors? Slavery? Bars and prisons, maybe? Well, hardly with a young girl of 23, seated in a hard chair in the bare office of Inspector Hall, Scotland Yard.
1: I'm sorry to ask you to repeat that statement, Miss Tomlinson. You'll understand that I find it rather hard to believe. You feel the same way, don't you, Sergeant?
2: I do, sir. No doubt about it, I do.
3: Well, I rather expected you would, Inspector. In modern times, no one believes in ghosts.
1: Do you, Miss Tomlinson?
3: Well, I didn't. Now I do.
1: And you've no explanation for these, phenomena?
3: If I had, I wouldn't be here, Inspector. Oh, you must believe me. There is a ghost, and I'm frightened.
1: You mean, Miss Tomlinson, there are noises in the night, and they frighten you.
3: Noises? And the voice. My father's voice. He wants me out of the house. Well, why should he want me out when he left it to me? When we were so happy there together.
1: Just you and your father?
3: Mother died when I was very little. I hardly knew her. Now there's only myself.
1: And the house. Haunted. I see. Does this ghost, by any chance, rattle chains?
3: Yes. Oh, it's a horrible sound.
0: Apparently the good inspector had his own ideas about this ghost. In fact, after Joan Tomlinson left his office.
1: Interested, Preston?
2: In ghosts? Little, sir.
1: In good-looking heiresses, Sergeant.
2: Oh, that's a... No, sir. But it might be possible that someone else is, or in her property.
1: Perhaps. Well, look into it, Preston. If we don't, the odds are the young lady will be back until we do. Let me have a report in the morning.
0: The morning was 8 hours away. Sergeant Preston walked up the quiet street in the London suburb where each house stood alone in its own plot of ground. Even in the inadequate light from the street lamps, the sergeant could see something of well-kept lawns and trim hedges. He turned in at a concrete driveway, skirted two garages and attendant back gardens, finding his way to a screened back porch where a light showed briefly.
3: You came, Sergeant.
2: Thank you for the light.
3: My torch. I didn't want you to try the wrong house. This way. I thought we'd wait in the upstairs sitting room.
2: Whatever you think best, miss. It's your ghost.
3: Yes, isn't it? The stairs are this way.
0: The sergeant felt, rather than saw, in the darkness, that it was a large house. It seemed to be several rooms on the ground floor, and upstairs they passed three closed doors before they entered the sitting room, which apparently extended the full width of the building.
3: That's the comfortable chair. It was father's.
2: Thank you, miss.
3: A drink?
2: No, thank you. I'll smoke, if I may.
3: Yes, of course.
2: When does he come? Midnight?
3: Any time after I've gone to bed. Usually, around now.
0: They waited. Nothing.
2: Think he'll come tonight, miss? What's that?
3: It's starting. You'll see. It's starting.
4: The inspector will never believe that I...
3: Do you hear it, Sergeant? Do you?
4: How can I help it, miss?

0: It's human. It's got to be.
1: Does it, Sergeant, really? Does it have to be human? Have you ever been to a seance, Sergeant? Have you ever heard of the researches of Conan Doyle and dozens of others?
2: Now do you believe me, Sergeant?
3: There's something, miss.
2: Well, who could sound like my father? Who? Who would call me Joni? Oh, all right. We might as well have some lights now. It won't come back until tomorrow night.
3: I see. Only once a night.
2: Yes. Well, don't you want to search the house or anything?
1: Well, Sergeant, don't you? If this thing is human, there ought to be some trace, Sergeant. Oughtn't there?
3: No, miss. Whoever, whatever it is, will be gone now. Maybe tomorrow night.
2: Well, you'll report this to the inspector. Please.
3: Yes, yes, of course. Shouldn't you go to a hotel for a while, miss, till this is cleared up?
2: Oh, I thought of that a week ago, Sergeant. But, well, I like my own room, and if it is my father, he won't harm me. He'd never do that.
1: You're very certain of that, aren't you, young lady? Aren't you a bit confused? If you believe that, why worry? Why go to the police, to the yard? Why be frightened of a fatherly ghost? And when the sergeant asks that...
2: I know, but I wanted someone else to hear him. I was scared. Maybe I was imagining things. I'll be all right, Sergeant. I expect I'm safe in my own house.
1: And so you send the sergeant on his way, the sergeant who ought to have searched the house. You take him down the back stairs and out the back door, Joan. You go upstairs, alone, to your own room, and start to undress. Talk to yourself, give yourself courage.
2: Stop it, Joan Tomlinson. Stop it here. There's nothing to be afraid of. You're not going crazy. The lights. What? Why? The lights. Oh, no. No.
4: Joan. Joan.
2: Yes, Dad. Yes.
4: Go away, Joan. Go away before I have to hurt you. I don't want to. It's part of my punishment. I have to hurt you. Leave the house. Go away. Quickly. Run, don't let me get you. Run. Run.
1: Yes, run. Run, Joan, run. There's menace in it now. Run, Joan, out into the black hallway down the front stairs. Run.
2: Oh! Help! Oh, somebody help me! Oh!
3: Miss Tomlinson. I waited about, miss. Thought he might come back. Heard you scream. Now, see here, miss. You're going straight to hospital, and I'm going straight to the inspector. I don't like the looks of this, not a bit.
5: Or who would like the looks of it? Particularly if you didn't believe in ghosts, and of course, Inspector Hull didn't believe in ghosts.
1: Standing beside Joan in her room at the hospital, he was quite explicit.
6: It's a mighty corporeal ghost, miss.
2: How do you know, Inspector?
6: Your twisted ankle. That was no accident. A stair tread was sawn through. I understand ghosts have difficulty with cross-cut saws. Miss Tomlinson, do you have any next of kin? That is, anyone who might benefit if anything happened to you?
2: Only some second cousins. I haven't seen them in years.
6: They live in London?
2: Why, no. There was Larry Telk. He was in Manchester. I had a note after Father died. And Jenny Hennessy, he lives in Norwich. Yes, I think... And yes, of course, Ruth Carstairs. Father spoke of her. She's a school teacher, the oldest, a school in Bristol. But that's impossible, Inspector. None of them
6: would want you out of the way.
2: No, of course not.
6: I see. Then how do you account for this, Miss Tomlinson, Sergeant?
3: Yes, sir. Here it is.
2: But Where did you...
6: In the cellar of your house, under some burlap bags, right near the furnace, Miss Tomlinson. The furnace with its tin ducts to the registers in the room above. Many a youngster has used these echoing ducts to imitate a ghost, or to overhear what was going on in another room. As I said before, Miss Tomlinson, this is a mighty corporeal ghost. He saw through stairs. He uses hot air ducts to amplify his voice. And he carries his own sound effects. I don't like this any more than Sergeant Preston does, miss. I don't like it at all.
5: And today, that same chain can be seen in the Black Museum. A piece of iron chain. The hot air ducts to carry a voice through a lonely house. No ghost, this, but someone with a plan and a motive. Inspector Hull had no illusions about ghosts, and certainly none about the danger to Joan Tomlinson.
6: All right, Preston. Let's get to work on this.
3: The three cousins?
6: Right.
3: The girl says there's no possibility.
6: Where there's a will, Sergeant, there's a way to start someone thinking. The girl was wrong about her ghost. She can be wrong about her cousins. Get the wires out, Preston. And I want an unobtrusive guard on the house, 24 hours a day. You've got the names of those people she mentioned?
5: Simple. Routine. Teletype messages. Advise earliest convenience. Well, the advice came so conveniently early that Inspector Hull, who sat at his desk with the three bits of yellow paper before him, remarked to Sergeant Preston,
6: "It's unbelievable, Sergeant."
3: Coincidence, sir?
6: Coincidence? My foot. All three dead within a few days of each other. All three filed, unsolved. Telk, July 6. Hennessy, July 8. Carstairs, July 12. Sergeant, under no circumstances is that girl to be permitted to leave the hospital. That's an order. She's safe there.
3: How long, Inspector?
6: Until I get back.
3: Back, sir?
6: Don't look blank, Preston. Just look at these telegraph replies. I'm making a cook's tour of these three cities, Manchester, Norwich, and Bristol. Obviously, I need facts. There seem to be quite a few facts in Manchester, Norwich, and Bristol.
5: England isn't so very large, you see, and the trains are fast. In Manchester...
6: I understand, Bardsby, that the Telk case was in your hands.
7: Aye, that's correct, sir.
6: Well, how far did you get?
7: No motive, nothing. Just this man, Telk, walking home alone on a July night, toward 11, a dark street, a carving knife in his back. That's all.
5: A night train to Norwich. Another police headquarters, another detective, anxious to cooperate.
7: Here it is, Inspector. All we have on the Hennessy case.
6: Tell me about it, Wilson.
7: Hit and run driver. I checked the scene myself. Hennessy was hit on the sidewalk. Looked as if some drunk had driven right up on the walk and crushed the man against the building wall.
5: And so a pattern emerges. Two men die quite unexpectedly, but in this case, no clues, no indication that there was purpose or motive, except that a third man died quite naturally in London. And his daughter was the victim of deliberate fright. And all those involved were related to each other. Why, as a pattern emerges. It's continued in Bristol.
6: All right, Appleby. What have you on the Carstairs woman? A schoolteacher. I believe she was...
3: Retired, quiet, the usual, until she took some headache remedy the night of July the 12th. Unfortunately for her, someone had put strychnine in the bottle.
6: I know that kind of death. Nasty. Anything else?
3: Some prints on the bottle. Not hers. She smudged them with her own when she took the bottle out of the medicine cabinet. Her landlady said she had a visitor the day before, but she usually did. Former students, all that sort of thing.
6: Mind if I go over and see that landlady?
3: Oh, not at all. The name is Ross. Help yourself. Quite a talker, that woman. Got away.
5: It was a semi-detached villa with a vacancy sign on the door. Mrs. Ross was indeed quite a talker. Inspector Hull let her talk.
8: Yeah, that's right. at least 15 years. Oh, a wonderful woman inspector, sir. So many of our students come to see her, even after she retired. The kind of teacher you don't find nowadays.
6: I know exactly what you mean, ma'am.
8: And she was so happy that day, what with her cousin being here the day before and all.
6: Her cousin, Mrs. Ross?
8: Yes, I remember it clearly. She called. She was going out for a bit of cake for tea, now that her cousin Michael Stroud had come to see her.
1: A new name. Another cousin. One Michael Stroud. Carefully now, Inspector. Carefully.
6: You don't happen to know where he was from now, do you, ma'am?
8: Oh, from London. I have the address. Found an envelope in the waste paper basket while I was clearing out the poor thing's room.
6: Did you tell this to the police?
8: No, sir. They were so busy with their bustle and dusting everything for fingerprints, they said.
6: Yes, yes, yes, of course. Now, Mrs. Ross, may I have that address, please? That is, if you still have it.
1: Her teletype message travels much faster than a train from Bristol to London. By the time the inspector reached his office, Sergeant Preston was waiting with the answer.
3: We've been there, sir. Michael Stroud had a flat at the address, but he's moved and left no forwarding address.
6: Oh, when did he move out?
3: July 13, sir. The day after the Carstairs woman died.

0: The day after the Carstairs woman died.
1: When Macquarie is escaping, what do you do? Well, the least you can do is close some of the gaps in the situation. Try to develop motive and opportunity. The inspector permitted Joan Tomlinson to leave the hospital and to proceed in his company to the office of a solicitor.
0: Now, sit down, Joan. And you, Inspector. Oh,
2: thank you, Mr. Thomas.
3: Thank you.
0: I gather something is amiss.
3: Mr. Thomas, we have reason to believe that three people have died because of Miss Tomlinson's inheritance, and that her own life is in danger.
0: Well, that's unbelievable, sir.
3: It usually is. However, the three who are dead are all, all second cousins of Miss Tomlinson, her next of kin. What we are here to find out is, does the will under which she inherits her property state to whom that property devises in the event of her death?
0: Not exactly. That is, if she dies intestate, the property under the law would pass to her next of kin, in equal shares, of course.
3: Mr. Thomas, yes? With all her second cousins dead, a third cousin would be next in line, correct?
0: Oh, absolutely. Of course, I know of no such relative, sir.
3: Unfortunately, sir, we do. His name is Michael Stroud. His whereabouts at present are unknown.
1: Motive, present. Very definitely present. Opportunity, obvious. And seized at least three times in Manchester, Norwich, and Bristol. After the next move, the inspector outlined a plan, briefly.
3: Miss Tomlinson, do you still believe in ghosts?
2: Not anymore.
3: Very well. Would you be afraid to stay in your house alone?
2: I see. I'm to be the bit of cheese in the trap. Correct, Inspector?
3: Absolutely correct.
2: Very well. When do we begin?
1: Well, they began that night. Joan left the hospital, returned to her house. To the memories, to the now silent ducts, to the still chiming clock. The first night was uneventful. Others followed. Bit by bit, Joan slipped back into her normal everyday routine, a girl in her home with a servant during the day, alone at night. The ghost, the three deaths in three cities, the inspector began to take on aspects of a dream. Reality was coming home after an evening in the city, going upstairs, listening for the little clock, preparing for sleep, indulging in the little habit of talking to herself.
2: There's nothing to worry about. Really nothing. He's gone away. Out of the country, maybe. Oh, forget Michael Stroud, Joni. Forget the whole thing. What's that?
4: How are you, Joan? Feeling well? And safe?
2: Get out! Whoever you are!
4: That won't work, Joni. You know I'm your cousin, Michael. Come to call.
2: I never saw you before.
4: In my life? I know, dear. And now that you have seen me, what else is there to live for?
2: You couldn't get away with it.
4: Oh, yes, I could. I can. I will. You'll be a lovely suicide, dear. Carbon monoxide from the register, from the furnace. Or maybe, yes, maybe they'll call it accidental death.
2: Inspector Hull'd find you.
4: Oh?
2: No matter where you are.
4: I doubt it. He wasn't around to seize me tonight, was he? And I'm very good at hiding. More. They'll never tie me to Cousin Larry or Cousin Jerry or Cousin Luke.
2: They will. They have. They're fingerprints.
4: Ah, there now. That's their worry, not mine. Now sit down. In that chair.
2: I will.
4: Sit down. I have it planned perfectly, Joan. You'll sit down. I'll tie you in that chair, shut the windows, the door, turn on the heat. You'll be gagged, too. I forgot to mention that. You'll die.
2: No.
4: I'll come back, put you on the bed.
2: No! No, I won't! You can't make me!
4: I said sit down and shut up!
3: Take him in charge, Sergeant. We have enough.
4: A trap! We'll throw in the bait!
3: Sergeant!
5: Look out!
3: Yes, sir!
5: Thank you, sir, for getting his gun away, sir.
3: Nicely handled, Sergeant.

0: You all right, Miss Tomlinson?
1: Yes, I think so. He is a very corporeal ghost, isn't he, Inspector?
0: Definitely. And I believe his corporeal fingerprints will match those in the handle of a very corporeal knife in Manchester, a steering wheel in Norwich, a bottle in Bristol, and a certain chain in the possession of Scotland Yard.
2: Have you ever heard of a ghost's fingerprint? No. Neither have I. But that chain isn't ghostly. You can see it today in the Black Museum. The fingerprints matched, of course. Mrs. Ross, the landlady in Bristol, identified Michael Stroud as the caller who spent some moments alone in Miss Carstairs' apartment the day before that worthy lady died. The case was clear. The defense was helpless. The case was closed at the traditional time one morning in the usual manner. And Michael Stroud, at the hands of the Crown, became forever an incorporeal ghost. And the chain remains in its usual place in Scotland Yard. And now, until we meet next time, I tell you another story at the Black Museum. I remain, as always, obediently yours.

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1: "21st Precinct, Sergeant Klein. Who's dead?
2: Who?
1: She was killed. Ah. Where is this? West? 88 East what? East 70th? Who is this calling?
3: You're in the muster room at the 21st Precinct, the nerve center.
1: What?
3: A call is coming through. Oh. You will follow the action taken pursuant to that call from this minute until the final report is written in the 124 room at the 21st Precinct.
1: All right. Just stay right where you are. The officers will be there right away. Yes, right away. They'll take care of it. Yes, right away.
3: 21st Precinct. It's just lines on a map of the city of New York. Most of the 173,000 people wedged into the 9/10 of a square mile between Fifth Avenue and the East River wouldn't know if you asked them that they lived or worked in the 21st. Whether they know it or not, the security of their persons, their homes, and their property is my job. My job and the job of the 160 patrolmen, 11 sergeants, and 4 lieutenants of whom I'm the boss. My name is Kennelly, Frank Kennelly. I'm captain in command of the 21st.
4: What makes a city? Not buildings, not subways, not business. People make a city. From dawn to midnight, from midnight to dawn, people pour their lives together and stir up a city where even love can lead to death.
3: I was working my 8 a.m. to 6 p.m. tour. When I arrived at the station house, I signed the blotter and read over reports and communications that had accumulated since I went off duty 24 hours previously. Sharply at 8, I walked into the muster room and turned out the platoon for the day tour. As the men marched out the door to take over their posts, Sergeant Burns, the patrol sergeant, indicated he wanted to see me. I came around from behind the desk where Lieutenant Gorman was on duty as desk officer and Sergeant Klein on the boxes and crossed to my office. Sergeant Burns was waiting inside.
5: Morning, Captain.
3: Hello, Sergeant. Well, what is it?
5: Balney went sick this morning, Captain.
3: Yes, I noticed it on the roll call. What about it?
5: Well, he's been riding in Sector Car 2 with Warren.
3: Yes, I know he... Listen, what's this UF-61 here? It says a radio stolen from a parked car. What kind of radio? And where was the car parked? I can't sign a report like that and send it on to division.
5: Was that on my tour, Captain?
3: Yesterday, yes. Don't you look these things over before they're written up? How did he get by you?
5: Whose is it?
3: Parker. Check his memorandum book and see if he's got the facts himself. If he hasn't, get on his tail.
5: Yes, sir.
3: All right. What about Balney?
5: Well, he's been riding his recorder in Sector Car 2 with Warren.
3: Yes?
5: I noticed they hadn't been getting along so well together, always crapping about who's going to take what pinch and so forth. No complaints to me, but I could see this had been going on.
3: Mm-hmm.
5: I warned them that I'd split them up if they didn't knock off. Well, it kept going on. After the tour yesterday, I told them I was going to put them both on fixed posts today.
3: And Balney went sick this morning?
5: Yes, sir.
3: Well, how about Warren?
5: He's swinging.
3: You think Balney's malingering?
5: He looked all right yesterday afternoon, Captain.
3: Did he?
5: Yes, sir.
6: Sergeant Klein.
3: Sergeant, get me the reserve surgeon, will you?
6: Yes, Captain, looks like we've got a bad homicide.
3: Where?
6: The boy's hopping, Captain. I got 4 or 5 calls.
3: All right, I'll be out. Says it looks like we've got a bad homicide.
5: Where's that?
3: I don't know. The board's jammed up.
7: That's right. 88 East 70th.
3: All right.
7: That's all we know about it. Call came through CB. I caught it on the air. Okay. I'm sorry, Captain.
3: That's all right. What have we got?
7: It came over the air as a signal 32, ambulance responding. I rang down to CB and they told me a woman called in, the maid, apparently. She got to work this morning and found the lady's body.
3: Homicide for sure?
7: She's a little hysterical. That's what they gathered.
3: No name?
7: No, sir, not yet.
3: Well, did you notify the detectives?
7: Yes, sir, just now. That's the press again. They've been burning in here since the call was put out. 88 East 70th, that's a good address. 21st Precinct, Sergeant Klein.
3: Let's take a ride over there, Morley.
5: Yes, sir.
7: Look. You know as much about it as we do. Paul didn't even come through here.
5: The detectives are just now on the way. I just know
3: I gave instructions to the desk officer to reach the surgeon on reserve by telephone with a request to visit the home of Patrolman Balney, who reported sick under circumstances which indicated he might be attempting to evade disagreeable duty. Then with Sergeant Burns, I drove to 88 East 70th Street, the scene of the reported homicide. The house was a 4-story white stone mansion built early in the century and converted within the last 10 years to an apartment building, one apartment on each floor. One of the sector men had been posted at the street door to keep the curious out of the entrance hall. He told us the occurrence did, in fact, appear to be homicide. We went inside and took the small self-service elevator to the third floor. The door to the apartment was standing wide open. The place was magnificently furnished. There were thick wall-to-wall carpets. I went over to talk to the maid who sat on the living room couch. She still wore the hat she had on when she arrived at work.
8: Hold me, Peter.
3: I'm Captain Kennelly.
8: She was so beautiful, so beautiful. To walk in the bedroom like that and find her. Balled out. Cold.
3: Did you call the police?
8: Yes, sir. I called the police. When I first opened the door of the apartment, I knew there was something the matter. I knew it. The television was on, newspapers, glasses were all over the front room. Ashtrays full up. Miss Edith never left anything like that.
3: Looks pretty straightened up in here now.
8: Yes, sir. I turned off the television and picked up a little. Then I walked back to the kitchen. That's when I saw it. The minute I saw her, I knew it. Laying on the floor there in the bedroom, just stretched out. That yellow hair she had all turned everywhere. And she always had it so neat. So neat, mister.
3: What's your name?
8: My name?
3: Yes.
8: Doris. Doris Ramsey.
3: Ramsey?
8: No, sir. With an O. My family spell it with an O. Head bashed in like that. Who could do something like that to Miss Edith? She never hurt anybody in the world. Never hurt anybody in the world. So kind and nice.
3: Where do you live, Doris?
8: 134th Street.
3: Where on
8: 134th
3: Street?
8: 406 West. Poor Miss Edith. Poor sweet little thing.
5: Excuse me, Captain.
8: Never hurt nobody.
5: Ambulance,
8: nobody.
3: Oh, then you better keep them out in the car. The fewer people walking around in here, the better.
5: Yes, sir. Tell them.
3: Her name was Edith Camden?
8: Yes, sir. Edith Camden. Yes, sir.
3: Mm-hmm. Does she have any family?
8: No, sir. No family. At least not in New York. She comes from Texas. She's got brothers in Texas. Two, I think. Poor, sweet little girl. So sweet.
3: She must have been pretty well off to live in an apartment like this. Did she live here alone?
8: Yes, sir. All alone.
3: She wasn't married?
8: No, sir.
3: Was she ever married?
8: No, sir. Not that she told me.
3: Did she go to business?
8: What do you mean?
3: Well, I mean, did she have a job or anything like that?
8: Oh, no, sir. Not Miss Edith.
3: Well, what did she do?
8: You had a friend, Captain.
3: Oh. Hello, Captain. Oh, hello, man. Doris, this is Lieutenant King. He's in charge of the detectives who take over this case.
8: Yes, sir.
3: You tell him everything he wants to know.
8: Yes, sir. Poor Miss Edith. I don't know what I'm going to do without her. I couldn't work for nobody else. Nobody else.
9: Where is it, Captain, in there?
3: Yeah.
9: Let's take a look. You sit here, Doris, all right?
8: Yes, sir. It's all right. I'm not going no place.
9: You think the rent is on this place, Captain? $400 or $500 a month?
3: Yeah, something like that, I guess.
9: Pretty steep.
3: Not if someone else pays it. In here, man.
9: Pretty dress she was wearing. Not torn. She wasn't struggling with anyone.
3: No, it doesn't appear that way.
9: That's what she was hit with, I guess. What is it, do you think?
3: I don't know. Looks like a fire tool to me.
9: Hmm. Who was she? What'd she do, you know?
3: She didn't do anything. She had a friend.
9: No. Well, the tabloids are going to have a field day with this one. Made to order for them.
3: It sure is. There's all the elements. A mystery, a blonde, and Park Avenue.
9: Yes, sir. Too bad she's not around to read about it.
3: The call had come in at 6 minutes after 8 a.m. It was now 8:25. At the moment, little more was known about the case than what we could see. A striking blonde named Edith Camden was dead from a blow across the base of the skull in the bedroom of her apartment just off Park Avenue. Within minutes, the apartment began to fill up with specialists and experts. Detectives from the Manhattan East Homicide Squad arrived to work with detectives from the 21st Squad. As required, the chief medical examiner and the New York County District Attorney were notified. Latent fingerprint experts and a photographer from the police laboratory were summoned. Superior officers of the detective division, who had been notified in accordance with the manual of procedure, began to arrive on the scene. At 10 minutes before 9, when I left the apartment, the investigation was well underway. I instructed Sergeant Burns to have his men resume patrol as soon as possible. On the street, a considerable crowd had gathered. The press was out in force. I suggested they direct their questions to the chief of detectives, the commander of the Manhattan East Homicide Squad, and the district attorney's office. At 5 minutes after 9 o'clock, I returned to the precinct house.
7: Hello, Captain.
3: Sergeant?
7: Excuse me, this board has been humming. 21st Precinct, Sergeant Klein. Chief who? Oh, he's not here. I haven't seen him. Just a second. Captain, it's the borough commander's office. Did you see Deputy Chief Pope this morning?
3: Well, he was over at the scene of that homicide.
7: Hello? He was over at the scene of that homicide we had. Is he still there, Captain?
3: Well, he was there when I left.
7: He was there when Captain Kennelly left. All right, call his office. I'll tell him, yeah. Hold it, Captain. Hopping. 21st Precinct, Sergeant Klein. Listen, Coley. Somebody called in here and said there was a bus stop stanchion in the second floor hall of 622 E64. Well, how should I know? Some drunk must have carried it in there during the night. Walk over there and take a look. Yeah. All right. How should I know how the stanchion got in the hall?
3: Did you hear from the surgeon on reserve, Sergeant?
7: No, sir, not yet. How does this homicide look?
3: Pretty heavy, Sergeant.
7: Well, that's all we need around here now. Another Lonergan case.
3: What else is doing, Sergeant?
7: A car struck a pedestrian on Lexington Avenue in 60th.
3: Bad?
7: The man got up and walked away from it. Then he decided his back hurt and he went into Metropolitan.
3: Did we hold the driver?
7: No, sir. The man walked out from between two parked cars and right into the side of the automobile. Just given a summons to pull the brakes. 21st Precinct, Sergeant Klein. The detectives are all out. Can I help you? Well, that's what the detectives are all out on, that homicide. No, I don't know any more about it.
3: Okay. You're welcome.
7: Some guy from the journal.
3: You'll have that all day, Sergeant. You might as well be ready for it.
7: I know. What's it look like, Captain?
3: What do you mean?
7: Any idea who killed her?
3: I just started looking into it when I left.
7: How was she killed?
3: With a fire tool, apparently. Listen, what time have you got Farrell and Eisman down for their meals?
7: 12:30 to 1 for Eisman, 1 to 1:30 for Farrell, Captain.
3: Well, switch them around because I want the car at 1 to take me downtown to division.
7: Yes, sir.
3: Let Eisman take his meal at 1 and put him on post until Farrell gets back with the car.
7: She was supposed to be a pretty good-looking head, Captain.
3: Yeah, I imagine she was.
7: And one of those fellows in the press told me she won a beauty contest in Texas 7 or 8 years ago. That's how she first happened to come to New York. Judges picked her unanimously. Texas Venus, they call her.
3: Did they? I wonder what the judges would have called her if they'd seen her this morning. Homicide is, of course, the most serious crime on the books. But it's not very often that detectives are called upon to deal with a murder mystery typical of detective fiction in which the guilty party must be singled out from among a number of known suspects. Nearly all homicides fall into two other categories. Either they're crimes committed in the heat of passion with the killer readily identifiable and easily apprehended, perhaps within minutes after the act, or they're felony murders committed during the course of robbery, burglary, or rape, in which case the killer seldom had any previous connection with the victim. In the case at hand, there was an element of mystery. At 20 minutes past 10 a.m., I had finished reading and signing reports and communications. Captain Kennelly.
6: Sergeant Klein, Captain. The surgeon on reserve is ringing in. Dr. Van Teller?
3: Oh, all right.
6: Hold on, Captain.
3: Captain Kennelly.
6: Hello, Captain. Dr. Van Teller, Chief Surgeon's Office.
3: Yes, Doctor.
6: I called at the home of Patrolman Balmy. He was in bed.
3: Well, did you examine him? Did he appear to be malingering?
6: Well, he complained of a pain in his stomach.
3: I see.
6: Well, if anyone can complain of a pain in the stomach, whether they got it or not. A temperature of 101.5 is a little bit difficult to manufacture. He's sick, all right.
3: Oh, well, what's the matter with him, Doctor?
6: Well, it looks like this virus is going around. That's what I say it is.
3: Well, how long do you think he'll be out?
6: A couple of days, that's all.
3: All right, Doctor, thank you.
6: Bye, Captain.
3: Goodbye. Much obliged. Captain Kennelly.
6: Sergeant Klein on TS, Captain. Joe Wagon of the News is out here. He wants to see you.
3: Oh, about what?
6: About what, Joe? About the homicide, Captain.
3: Well, tell him I don't know anything about that. He ought to talk to the detectives.
6: Yes. Captain says he doesn't know anything about it, Joe. Talk to the detectives. Oh, just a second. He wants to see you anyway, Captain.
3: All right, tell him to come on in.
6: Yes. Come on in, Joe.
3: Oh, Sergeant.
6: Yes, sir.
3: Who's on post number 6?
6: Singleton, Captain.
3: Come in. When he rings in, Sergeant.
6: Yes, sir.
10: Hello, Captain.
6: Captain.
10: Yeah, leave the door open, Joe. When he rings in, tell him I've got a written complaint from a citizen about a peddler selling fruits and vegetables from a wagon over there. Tell him if he runs across that peddler to check and see if his license is okay.
6: Yeah.
10: Oh, sit down, Joe.
11: Big doings up here today, Captain.
10: Well, I can't tell you anything about it, Joe. I don't know anything. I was only there for a few minutes this morning.
11: What'd the apartment look like upstairs? Plush?
10: Yeah, it was plush, if you want to call it that, but you better talk to Lieutenant King or the Chief of Detectives or the Homicide Captain. They've got it all over there. We don't know anything here.
11: But, Captain, I got tired of waiting out on the street. I saw all the big brass going in and none of them coming out. We get tired of standing first on one foot and then the other. What's the deal? Who did her in?
10: Joe, I told you, I don't know anything.
11: You're the captain of the precinct, aren't you?
10: Well, I still don't know anything.
11: What is it, Frank? A Wilhelm Strasser? Somebody's got to know something.
10: Now, be patient, Joe. You've got a morning paper. You've got all day to get your story. You'll get it.
11: I'm embarrassed to call my city editor.
10: Well, don't be embarrassed, Joe. He understands.
11: You'd never know how to talk to him.
10: Get your story out there, Joe. The chief of detectives.
11: Excuse me, Captain. Thanks a lot.
10: The muster room was alive with activity. Lieutenant Matt King of the 21st Detective Squad had walked in the door with the chief of detectives and the acting captain in command of the Manhattan East Homicide Squad. Close on their heels were reporters from all of the seven daily papers with general circulation in New York, the Associated Press, and a newsman from CBS Radio. Lurking on all sides were photographers from most of the papers and motion picture cameramen. It was apparent that these top officers had avoided talking to the press at the scene of the homicide, but now they were cornered. I walked out into the muster room where the questions were being fired at a rapid rate.
11: Chief, did the medical examiner fix the time of death?
12: Not yet, not definitely. Sometime during the night.
13: Sure, there is blood of double life.
12: All right, take it easy. Just a second.
11: Why yet? Listen, Chief, we don't have anything for a story yet. Nothing. Give us a break, will you?
12: Well, I'll tell you what we'll do, boys. There's some things we know we can't tell you yet. Give us a couple of minutes to decide what we can tell you, and you'll have a start. Okay?
11: Okay,
12: here's the captain's office.
14: Here's us. Coming through, then.
12: Hello, Frank.
15: Chief. Rough deal, huh?
12: Rough? Wicked.
15: Go ahead, help yourself. Mm.
12: Come ahead, Frank.
15: Thanks.
11: Listen, give us a break, will you?
12: Yeah, close that door. They'll find a way, those guys. How you been, Frank?
15: Okay,
12: fine. How's Ellen?
15: Good.
12: I'll give him my best. Well, I guess I'll have to tell those boys something, Matt. They're entitled to their story.
9: Yes, sir, but I'd like to keep quiet about the boyfriend for a while. I don't think there's any point putting him into it yet, Chief.
12: No, neither do I. We can tell him that Edith Camden isn't a real name. She's just been using it since she came to New York.
9: Yes, sir.
12: What else?
9: Well, she worked as a model.
12: Not a cover girl?
9: No, sir, for a fashion house, been in a store, but I think they know that.
12: How about suspects?
9: Well, who, Chief?
12: Well, supposing I say there's four or five people we want to talk to, but that we can't divulge any names at this point.
9: Yes, sir, that'd be good. You might want to mention her address and phone book, that we're checking every one of her friends.
12: No, I'd better say acquaintances.
9: Yes, sir.
12: Yes, just that address and phone book ought to make them happy.
9: Always does.
12: 30 detectives assigned to the case. How's that?
9: Fine.
12: They want to know if there was any evidence of her being killed by a burglar or someone who entered the apartment with criminal intent.
9: I think you can tell them that the place wasn't broken into, Chief.
12: Okay. Want them to let them talk to the maid, Matt?
9: I think all they'll want is pictures of her. We can go that far.
12: All right. Guess that about does it. Frank, let's get together some night, huh?
15: Oh, I'd be glad to, Chief.
12: I'll tell Mary to call Ellen and set it up, okay?
15: Fine.
12: Okay, Matt. Show me to the wolves.
15: Yes, sir.
11: Chief, one question first. My desk wants to get a photographer into her apartment. When can we do that?
12: Sometime early this afternoon, just as soon as the technicians in the police laboratory get finished.
11: What time?
12: What time, Matt?
9: 1:30 at the latest.
12: Quiet. All right, boys, this is the story. We've got 30 men on the job. At this moment, we have no more idea than you do who the killer is. However, there are four or five people with whom we want to talk about this.
16: How many do you think?
12: Now, in addition to that, Miss Camden had a telephone and address book.
11: A little black book?
12: What color is it, Matt?
9: Baby blue leather.
12: Hey, boy. Now, in addition to the four or five, we'll be in touch with every person listed in her phone book in order to get some idea of her movements yesterday and last night. As I told you before, the ME's office has not yet reported...
9: So the press had their story.
12: Time of death.
9: All that could be divulged without hindrance to the investigation was given to them. In a few minutes, the reporters hurried out of the precinct house to find telephones. The chief of detectives and the acting captain of the homicide squad went upstairs to the 21st squad with Lieutenant King. Within an hour, both had left the precinct house. Now started the real work of the homicide investigation. Detectives of the homicide squad teamed off into pairs with men of the 21st squad to work as partners until the crime was cleared.
10: At 1:30, the car came by the station house to take me to 6th Division Headquarters, 160 East 35th Street, for a conference with the division commanders. While I was out of the precinct, a well-dressed, graying man in his late 40s was brought in by Detectives Whitey Howard of the 21st Squad and Edward McInerney of the Manhattan East Homicide Squad. They took him directly upstairs to the 21st Detective Squad.
16: This way, Mr. Newfield.
17: Yes. You don't think it will take long, do you?
16: I wouldn't know about that, sir.
18: Come in.
16: Lieutenant, we got Mr. Newfield here.
18: Oh, good. Come in, Mr. Newfield.
17: Oh, thank you. Thank you very much.
16: Have a seat.
17: Thank you. This is some shock. You have no idea what a shock. When these officers told me, it's like a bolt of lightning.
16: Cigarette, Mr. Newfield?
17: Oh, much obliged.
16: Ed? Whitey?
19: Thanks, Lieutenant.
17: Thank you.
20: I'm Lieutenant King.
17: How do you do?
20: You know what this is all about, don't you, Mr. Newfield?
17: Yes, I suppose so.
20: Is Walter Newfield your full name, sir?
17: Walter Crane Newfield.
20: And where do you live?
17: I have a home in Westchester.
20: Where in Westchester?
17: Winslow Park.
20: Your business in New York?
17: That's right.
20: What is your business, Mr. Newfield?
17: I'm a paper broker.
20: What is that?
17: I act as broker for mills in selling paper to printers and publishers.
20: I see. Do you commute to New York every day?
17: Every weekday, yes.
20: You married, Mr. Newfield?
17: Yes.
20: For how long?
17: 19 years.
20: Any children?
17: Two. Two girls in high school, 15 and 17.
20: You were acquainted with Miss Camden?
17: Yes.
20: For how long?
17: Oh, I don't know, three and a half years, I suppose. What can I do with this? I really don't feel like smoking.
20: No. How well acquainted, Mr. Newfield?
17: Oh, quite well.
20: Did you see her frequently?
17: Yes.
20: How frequently?
17: 2-3 times a week.
20: Ever oftener?
17: Yes, sometimes.
20: In her apartment?
17: Yes, there, and we'd go out to the theater and clubs together.
20: Was that her apartment, Mr. Newfield?
17: She lived there, yes.
20: I know she lived there, but who paid the rent?
17: Well, I imagine she did.
20: Who gave her the money?
17: I don't suppose there's any use of denying the fact that Edith and I were very close. My wife and I hadn't gotten along for years. Someday I hope to marry Edith. That's the way it is. I couldn't help it. A man needs some sort of life.
20: You paid the rent?
17: Yes.
20: When did you last see her, Mr. Newfield?
17: The night before last.
20: You didn't see her yesterday?
17: No.
20: The last night?
17: No.
20: Were you in New York yesterday?
17: Yes.
20: Where?
17: I was at my office until 5:15.
20: And then?
17: I went to Grand Central, took the 534 home.
20: To Winslow Park?
17: That's right.
20: Was your wife at your home in Winslow Park?
17: No.
20: Where was she?
17: She and the girls are in Cape Cod for a month.
20: Was anyone at your house in Winslow Park beside you?
17: No, I was all alone.
20: Did you see anyone you knew on the train?
17: Well, I think so, Lieutenant, yes.
20: Who?
17: Well, I don't recall at the moment. I have to think about that.
20: Sure, go ahead. Think about it, Mr. Newfield.
17: Lieutenant, I know this can't help coming out. This whole thing is bound to get in the papers. I don't care about myself or what anybody says about me, but those two young girls of mine, this is going to be terrible on them. Just terrible.
20: It'll be worse on them, Mr. Newfield, if you continue to tell us lies.
17: Well, I haven't told you any lies.
20: You just said you didn't see Miss Camden last night. That's a lie, isn't it?
17: No, it isn't.
20: Said you were home in Winslow Park last night. That's also a lie. We know you never left New York. How about the truth, Mr. Newfield? How about the truth?
17: Well, I don't know what to say. I don't know what to do. I haven't had time to think. I have nothing in the world but those two girls. Please think of them.
20: That was your job, Mr. Newfield. I've got mine.
21: The interrogation of Walter Crane Newfield continued. So did my conference at division headquarters. It finally broke up at 3 p.m. Patrolman Farrell drove me uptown at the 21st. I instructed him to pick up his partner and resume patrol. He drove away and I walked up the steps and into the muster room.
0: first precinct, Sergeant Klein.
19: All right, 17.
22: Hello, Captain.
23: What's doing, Sergeant?
22: It's nothing like this morning, sir.
23: That's good. Where's Lieutenant Gorman?
24: I'm filling in for him, Captain. The DA's office called for him to come down in a hurry.
23: Yeah?
24: A burglary case went to bat this afternoon, which he made the arrest when he was a sergeant in the 64th last winter.
23: Well, this is a fine time to let us know, isn't it?
24: Well, the boy was going to take a plea, but he decided to stand trial at the last minute.
23: Oh.
25: All right. Stand right up to the desk there, would you please?
22: Here.
25: Okay, Whitey, book him in.
22: Yes, sir.
24: Just a second.
22: Hello, Matt.
25: Captain.
24: Walter Train Newfield.
22: Matt?
25: Yes, Captain.
22: What's this?
25: That homicide.
26: Middle name is C-R-A-N-E. Train?
25: Is that right? Yes, that's right.
22: Oh, that's fast work.
9: He got twisted up in his own lies.
26: N-U-F-F-I-E-L-D.
25: How'd it happen?
9: When he finally told us, he said she was going to break it off. She had a guy she wanted to marry.
26: Age? 47.
9: He was so enraged, he picked up a fire iron and hit her over the head.
26: What's the charge?
24: Murder first.
25: Why'd he do it? What'd he say?
9: He said he killed her because he loved her.
25: Well, if you've got to kill somebody, that's as good a reason as any.
22: First Precinct, Sergeant Klein. Stole your what? Your safe. Where is it?
25: And so it goes. Around the clock, through the week, every day, every year. A police precinct in the city of New York is a flesh and blood merry-go-round. Anyone can catch the brass ring. Or the brass ring can catch anyone.
4: 21st Precinct. A factual account of the way the police work in the world's largest city is presented with the official cooperation of the Patrolmen's Benevolent Association, an organization of more than 20,000 members of the Police Department, City of New York. Everett Sloan in the role of Captain Kennelly, Ken Lynch as Lieutenant King. Featured in tonight's cast were Lawson Zerbe, Wendell Holmes, George Petrie, Joseph Julian, Frank Reddick, Eric Dressler, and Rosetta Lenoir. 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
10: We present Barry Foster as Sherlock Holmes and David Buck as Dr. Watson in a new dramatization of the short stories by Sir Arthur Conan Doyle. Silver Blades, dramatized by Michael Bakewell.

0: Edith? Edith?
1: Yes, Mrs. Straker?
0: Oh, Edith, have you seen Mr. Straker about anywhere?
1: No, not yet.
0: Oh, he got up during the night. He said he was worried about the horses after that stranger had been nosing around. I fell asleep again. He didn't come back. I'm worried.
1: I'm sure he's come to no harm. He's probably still in the stable. Let's go and look.
0: John? Are you in there? John? Oh, Edith, look. Silver Blaze has gone.
2: Oh,
0: what's happened to Hunter? He's on the floor.
2: Oh, stupid boy's asleep.
0: Hunter! Hunter! Wake up, Hunter, wake up.
3: Oh, what's the matter with him, Mum? Why won't he wake up?
2: Oh, he's in a stupor. Looks as though he's drunk or drugged. Get the other stable boys from the loft, Edith. I'm going out onto the moors.
4: There's no sight of silverware, Mrs. Straker. Looks like he's vanished.
3: There's something flapping on that furze bush down there.
2: Where?
3: There, well, over to the right.
0: It's John's overcoat. I'm sure of it.
3: There's something down there in the hollow.
0: Oh, my God.
4: Stay here, Mrs. I'll go and see.
0: Who is it?
4: Don't come down, Mrs. His skull's been stolen.
5: We are going well. Our rate at present is 53 and a half miles an hour.
6: Oh, I have not observed the quarter mile post.
5: Nor have I, Watson. The telegraph posts upon this line are 60 yards apart, and since my watch is invariably accurate, the calculation is a simple one. I presume you have already looked into the matter of the murder of John Straker, the disappearance of the favourite, the Wessex Cup.
6: I have seen what the telegraph and the Chronicle have to say.
5: On Tuesday evening, I received telegrams, both from Colonel Ross, the owner of the horse, and from Inspector Gregory, who is looking after the case, inviting my cooperation.
6: Tuesday evening? But this is Thursday morning, Holmes. Why did you not go down yesterday?
5: Because I made a blunder, my dear one.
6: Surely not.
5: Well, the fact is, I could not believe it possible that the most remarkable horse in England could long remain concealed, especially in so sparsely inhabited a place as the North of Dartmoor. I was mistaken. Yet, in some ways, I feel that yesterday has not been wasted.
6: You have formed a theory then?
5: At least I have a grasp of the essential features of the case. I shall enumerate them to you. Silver Blaze is now in his fifth year, and he has won each of the prizes of the tournament. Until his disappearance, he was favored for the Wessex Cup, betting being into one. Enormous sums of money have been laid on it. It's obvious, therefore, that there are many people who have the strongest interest in preventing Silver Blaze being there at the fall of the stag next Tuesday.
6: But had no precautions been taken?
5: Every precaution. Trainer John Straker has been in Colonel Ross's service for years. He had insisted that one of the stable boys sit up each night in Silver Blaze's stable, while the other boys slept in the loft above.
6: Yes.
5: Now, on the evening of the tragedy, it was a lad called Ned Hunter's turn to mount guard. At a few minutes after nine, the maid, Edith Baxter, carried Hunter's supper down to the stables. It was a dish of curried mutton. She took no liquid, as was a water tap in the stables, and it was a rule that the lad on duty should drink of nothing else. The maid carried a lantern with her, as it was very dark, and the path ran across the open moor.
7: Hey!
3: Oh!
7: Hey there!
3: What?
7: Hey, stop a minute, will you? Can you tell me where I am?
3: You're close to King's Pyland, sir.
7: The racing stables? What a stroke of luck. Is that the stable boy's supper you're carrying there?
3: Yes, it is.
7: Well, now, if you see that the stable boy gets this slip of paper tonight, you shall have the prettiest frock that money can buy.
3: Go away! I want nothing to do with you! Ned? Ned, open the window. There's a stranger here pestering me. Ned!
8: What is it, Edith? What's going on?
7: There's nothing to concern yourself about. I just wanted a word with you, that's all.
8: What business have you here?
7: It's business that may put something in your pocket. You've two horses running in the Wessex Cup. Silver Blaze and Bayard. Let me have the straight tip, and you won't be a loser.
8: You're one of those damn touts. I'll show you how we serve them in King's Pie then. Be off, or I'll set the dogs on you.
6: Just a moment, Holmes. Did the stable boy, when he ran out with the dog, leave the door unlocked behind him?
5: Excellent, Watson. The boy locked the door before he went. And the window was not large enough for a man to get through.
6: I see.
5: Now, you'll have read about the disappearance of the favorite and the discovery of Straker's body on the moors the following morning. His head had been beaten in. There were marks of a struggle all about him. In one hand, he held a knife covered in blood up to the handle. In the other, he clutched a cravat, which Hunter later identified as belonging to the stranger who had been at the stables the previous evening. An analysis of the remains of Hunter's supper showed an appreciable quantity of powdered opium.
6: Ah,
5: yet the people of the house had partaken of the same dish on the same night without any ill effect.
6: And the police, what is their opinion?
5: The case has been entrusted to Inspector Craig, an extremely competent officer, but not endowed with a great imagination. He's meeting us at Tavistock Station. I gather he's tracked down the stranger and placed him under arrest. He's a ne'er-do-well amateur young bookmaker named Fitzroy Simpson.

0: I'm confident he's our man, Mr. Holmes. In his betting book, he'd registered £5,000 against the favourite. He'd also been trying to get information out of Silas Brown at Capewooden Stables across the moor.
1: What was that? How did he account for that?
0: He turned quite pale when we confronted him with it. And then there was his stick.
1: Stick?
0: A Penang lawyer, Mr. Holmes, weighted with lead. It could well have caused those terrible head injuries.
1: But I understand that Stricker had a knife in his hand.
0: He had. And that is our one weak spot. The knife was clotted with blood, but there was no wound on Simpson's person.
2: But is it not possible...
1: Yes, Watson?
2: Is it not possible that the incised wound on Stricker's body may have been caused by his own knife in the convulsive struggles which followed brain injury?
1: Well, if that were so, it would tell against Simpson.
0: Our theory is that having poisoned the stable boy, he took the horse out onto the moor with the intention of kidnapping him. Somehow or other, Straker got wind of what was happening and followed him. There was a struggle, during which Simpson beat out Straker's brains with his stick.
1: And Silver Blaze?
0: Bolted during the struggle, or has been hidden away somewhere.
1: What of the other two lads in the loft?
0: Both sound sleepers. They heard nothing during the night.
1: Indeed.
0: Yes, I think we have enough to go before a jury.
1: But your evidence is entirely circumstantial, Inspector. I fear that a clever counsel would tear it all to rags.
0: We shall see, Mr. Holmes, we shall see. But we've arrived at King's Pylon. Colonel Ross is expecting us.
3: I'm delighted that you've come down, Mr. Holmes. The inspector has done all that could possibly be suggested, but I wish to leave no stone unturned in trying to avenge poor Straker and in recovering Silver Blaze. Doubtless you wish to proceed directly to the scene of the crime?
4: I think I should prefer to stay here for a while and go into one or two questions of detail.
3: But after so much time has passed, Mr. Holmes...
4: I have my own methods, Colonel. Now, Inspector, after his death, Straker was brought back here?
0: Yes, he lies upstairs. The inquest is tomorrow.
4: And he was in your service for some years, Colonel Ross?
3: Both as jockey and trainer. I always found him to be an excellent servant.
4: I presume that you made an inventory of what he had in his pockets at the time of death, Inspector.
0: Well, I have the things themselves in this box. Care to see them?
4: I should be very glad.
0: There we are. Box of vestas. 2 inches of tallow candle. A briar root pipe. Pouch of seal skin with 1/2 ounce of tobacco.
4: Long cut Cavendish.
0: Silver watch with a gold chain. 5 gold sovereigns. An aluminium pencil case. A few papers and an ivory-handled knife with a very delicate, inflexible blade marked White & Co. London.
4: This is the knife found in Straker's hand?
0: Yes, Mr. Holmes.
4: It's surely in your line, Watson.
2: Thank you. Yes, it is what we call a cataract knife.
4: I thought so. Very delicate blade devised for very delicate work.
0: His wife tells us the knife had lain for some days upon the dressing table and he picked it up when he left.
4: What about these papers?
3: Now, they're of no consequence, Mr. Holmes.
0: Yeah, hey, dealer's accounts, instructions from Colonel Ross. Mm.
4: Well, what's this one? A milliner's account for £37.15. Laid out by Madame Le Zerrier of Bond Street to William Darby.
3: Now, we're wasting our time on such trivia, Mr. Holmes. It will scarcely help us to find my horse.
4: Every detail makes its point, Colonel. Did you follow this up, Inspector?
0: And Mrs. Straker tells us that Derbyshire was a friend of her husband's, and that occasionally his letters were addressed here.
4: Madame Derbyshire has somewhat expensive taste. However, let us bow to the Colonel's impatience and go down to the scene of the crime.
2: This is the place, Mr. Holmes. The furze bush in which the stable boy found Straker's coat is over there.
4: Now, there was not much wind that night, I understand.
2: No, but heavy rain.
4: So the overcoat was not blown against the first bush, but placed there. I perceive that the ground has been trampled up a good deal. No doubt many feet have been here since Monday night.
2: A piece of matting has been laid here at the side, and we've all stood on that.
4: Excellent.
2: In this bag, I have one of the boots which John Straker wore, one of Fitzroy Simpson's shoes, and a cast horseshoe of Silver Blaze.
4: Actually, use the prosecutor. Yes. I shall take advantage of your matting to study the crime at ground level.
0: Hello? What's this?
5: Wax Vesta, half buried.
1: I cannot think how I came to overlook it.
5: Oh, it was invisible, buried in the mud. I only saw it because I was looking for it. You've explored the fern bushes round the rim of the hollow.
1: 100 yards in each direction. I'm afraid there are no more tracks.
5: Indeed. I think that Watson and I will take a walk over the moors before it gets dark. I think I shall put this horseshoe in my pocket. For luck.
3: I wish you would come back with me, Inspector. There are several points on which I should like your advice. And especially as to whether we do not owe it to the public to remove our horse's name from the entrance to the cup.
5: Certainly not. I should let the name stand.
3: I'm very glad to have your opinion, sir. You will find us at Forest Straker's house when you have finished your little walk. And we can drive together into Tavistock. Come, Inspector.
5: Yes. Now then, Watson, I think we should leave aside the problem of John Straker for the moment. We confine ourselves to finding out what has become of the horse. Now, supposing that he broke away during or after the struggle, where would he have gone to? Now, the horse is a very gregarious creature. Left to himself, his instincts would have been either to return to King's Pyland or to go over to the rival stables at Capleton. Now, he's not at King's Pyland, therefore he is at Capleton. Now, although Gregory found no tracks, here, there's a long hollow, do you see, over there, in the direction of Capleton. Now, it must have been very wet there on Monday night. If our supposition is correct, then the horse must have crossed that, and there's the point where we should look for tracks. Come on. Now, Watson, if you would be so good as to take the right bank of the hollow.
1: Ah, very well, sir. Ah, Watson, here. You see?
5: Good heavens.
1: The track of a horse. Now, if we try the horseshoe so thoughtfully provided by Inspector Gregory,
5: it fits exactly.
1: See the value of imagination, Watson. It's the one quality which the good inspector lacks. We imagine what might have happened. Acted upon the supposition and found ourselves justified. Let's proceed. Look, Holmes.
5: Ah, footprints by those of the horse. An unusually shaped last.
1: The horse was alone before, Holmes.
5: Let us follow and see where they lead. Oh, but they turned back towards King's Pyland.
1: No, Holmes, no. Look, they turned back again.
5: Ah, one for you, Watson. There's no question where they're leading now. To Capleton Stables. Someone found a horse wandering on the moor. Obviously, he recognized the animal by its white forehead. His first thought was to take it back to King's Pyland. Then he realized the opportunity the chance had put into his hands. Watson, I think we should make our way to Lord Blackwater's stables at Capleton. Have a word with his manager, Mr. Silas Brown.
6: Be off with you. We don't want no loiterers here.
5: Oh. Reach into your waistcoat pocket as if for a half crown. It's a gesture which I've known never to fail.
6: Master, don't take kindly to strangers here.
5: I merely wished to ask a simple question. Should I be too early to see your master, Mr. Silas Brown, if I were to call here at 5 o'clock tomorrow morning?
6: If anyone is about at that time, he will be, sir, for he's always the first stirring. Oh, thank you kindly, sir.
7: What are you doing there, Darcy?
6: Oh, that's him now, sir. Don't let him see me taking your money. It's more than my case is worth. Take your crap.
7: Garson, I will not have you gossiping. Get about your business. You? What the devil do you want here?
5: 10 minutes talk with you, my good sir.
7: I've no time to talk to every gadabout. Be off, or you'll find a dog at your heels.
5: You may find what I have to say not entirely without interest. A word in your ear, sir, if you please. Excuse me, Watson.
7: Infernal
5: lie. That's as may be, but shall we argue about it here in public or talk it over in your parlor?
7: Come on, then.
5: Sir.
7: If you wish. But just you, though. Not him.
5: Sir. I shall be not more than a few minutes, Watson. Sir. Very well, Holmes. If you say so. A more perfect compound of the bully, coward, and sneak I've seldom met with.
6: Brown has the horse, sir.
5: He tried to bluster it out, but I described to him so exactly what his actions had been up in that morning. He's convinced that I was watching him. Of course, you observed the peculiarly square toes in the impression. His own boots exactly corresponded to them. I described to him how he found Silver Blaze wandering over the moor, and his astonishment that chance had put into his power the only horse which could beat the one upon which he had put his money. When I told him every detail, he gave it up, thought only of saving his own skin.
8: But surely the capons and the stables had been searched.
5: Oh, an old horse faker like him has many a dodge.
8: Well, Colonel Ross will be greatly relieved.
5: I am inclined to keep our discovery to ourselves for the time being, Watson. I don't know whether you observed it, but the Colonel's manner has been just a little cavalier towards me. I'm inclined to have some amusement at his expense. They'll say nothing to him about the horse.
8: Well, certainly not without your permission, Holmes.
5: And, of course, all this is quite a minor case compared with the question of who killed John Straker.
8: And you will now devote yourself to that?
5: On the contrary. We both go back to London by the night train.
7: So, you're giving up the case already, Mr. Holmes. Despair of arresting the murderer of poor Straker.
3: There are certain grave difficulties in the way.
7: And Silver Blaze?
3: Oh, I have every hope that he will start on Tuesday. I beg that you have your jockey in readiness.
7: You astound me, Holmes.
3: Inspector, might I have a photograph of John Straker?
9: I have one here, Mr. Holmes.
3: Oh, my dear Gregory, you anticipate all my wants.
7: Well, I have had your baggage stowed, Mr. Holmes. The carriage is ready.
3: Excellent, thank you. Oh, just a moment. I see a few sheep in the paddock there.
7: Yes.
3: Well, have you noticed anything wrong with them lately?
7: Strange that you should say that. I have been told that some have gone lame recently.
3: Really? A long shot, Watson, a very long shot. Gregory, let me recommend to your attention this singular epidemic among the sheep.
9: You consider the sheep to be important?
3: Exceedingly, sir.
9: Is there any other point to which you would wish to draw my attention?
3: To the curious incident of the dog in the night time.
9: The dog did nothing in the night time.
3: That was the curious incident. Goodbye, Gregory. Goodbye, Colonel.
5: We shall meet again at Winchester to see the race for the Wessex Cup.
10: Such a question before, sir. A child would know Silver Blaze's white forehead. That horse did not have a white hair in its coat.
3: Well, Colonel, let us go and look at the horse together.
10: Very well.
5: He seems to know you, Colonel, at any rate. You'll go need to wash his face in spirits of wine, and you'll find that he's the same old Silver Blaze as ever.
10: You take my breath away.
5: I found him in the hands of a faker, and took the liberty of running him just as he was.
10: My dear sir, I owe you a thousand apologies for having doubted your ability.
5: If only you could now lay your hands on the murderer of John Straker.
10: I have done so. You've got him. Where is he then?
5: In my company at the present moment.
10: I quite recognize that I'm under obligations to you, Mr. Holmes, but I must regard what you've just said as either a very bad joke or an insult.
5: No, Colonel, I did not mean you. The real culprit is standing immediately in front of you. Here.
10: The horse.
5: It may lessen his guilt if I say that it was done in self-defense. And that John Straker was a man who was entirely unworthy of your confidence. But this is neither the time nor the place. I've reserved three places on the 6 o'clock Pullman. I suggest that we defer a full explanation until then. It was the mutton curry which was the first link in my chain of reasoning.
10: Really, Mr. Holmes?
5: Powdered opium is by no means tasteless. A curry was exactly the medium which would disguise it.
10: But I don't
5: It effectively that. Eliminated Fitzroy's suspicions of the culprit. By no possible supposition could he have caused curry to have been served to the stable boy that night. Therefore, my attention centered upon John Straker. Now, you will recall the curious incident of the dog in the night time.
2: Inspector Gregory seemed most puzzled.
5: It was the silence of the dog that caught my attention. Someone had been in, had fetched out a horse, and yet the dog had not barked enough to arouse the two lads in the loft. Obviously, the midnight visitor was someone he knew well.
2: Oh, of course. Never occurred.
5: Well, there have been cases before now where trainers have made sure of great sums of money by laying against their own horses. But in what way did he intend to incapacitate Silver Blaze? It was the delicate surgeon's knife in the dead man's hand which provided the explanation. A slight subcutaneous nick across the tendons of a horse's ham would lame him, but would leave no trace.
10: The villain! The scoundrel!
5: Straker led the horse out onto the moor to a hollow.

0: the villain, the scoundrel.
1: Straker led the horse out onto the moor to a hollow where he could perform his operation by the light of a candle without being observed. Simpson, in his flight, had dropped his cravat and Straker picked it up, perhaps with the idea of securing the horse's leg. He took off his overcoat, got behind the horse and struck a light, but the creature, frightened at the sudden glare, lashed out and the steel shoe hit Straker full on the forehead, and in falling the knife gashed his heart. Do I make it clear?
0: Wonderful. You might have been there.
1: My final shot was, I confess, a very long one. It struck me that so astute a man as Straker would not undertake this delicate tendon leaking without a little practice. I noted the sheep, and I asked you a question which, rather to my surprise, showed that my theory was correct.
0: But could I have been so mistaken in a man? He'd been in my employ for 12 years, Mr. Holmes.
1: You were not altogether mistaken. The contents of Straker's pockets provided the tool. As a man of the world, Colonel, you know that men do not carry other men's bills about in their pockets. I at once concluded that Straker was living a double life and keeping a second establishment.
2: The filth and the milliner.
1: Precisely, Watson. I called there with the photographs so kindly provided by Inspector Gregory. The milliner at once recognized Straker as an excellent customer of the name of Derbyshire, who had a very dashing wife with a strong partiality for expensive dresses. I have no doubt that this woman had plunged him head over heels in debt.
0: There is one thing, Mr.
1: Oh, this is Clapham Junction, if I'm not mistaken. And we shall be in Victoria in less than 10 minutes. If you would care to smoke a cigar in our room, Colonel, I shall be happy to give you any other details which might interest you.

0: That was Barry Foster as Sherlock Holmes and David Buck as Dr. Watson in Silver Blaze by Sir Arthur Conan Doyle. Dramatized for radio by Michael Bakewell. Inspector Gregory was played by Geoffrey Matthews. Colonel Ross by Alexander John. Mrs. Straker, Patricia Gibson. Edith, Patricia Gallimore. Ned Hunter, Peter Brooks. And Simpson by Adrian Braxton. The play was directed in our Birmingham studios by Roger Pine.
1: On your last trip, did you discover what the Earth people eat? They eat a great many of these. They peel them with their metal knives. Boil them for 20 of their minutes. Then they smash them all to bits.
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7: Are you willing to undertake a dangerous mission behind the enemy lines, knowing you may never return alive?
8: What you have just heard is the question asked during the war to agents of the OSS, ordinary citizens who to this question answered, yes.
7: This is Cloak and Dagger.

warfare, espionage, international intrigue. These are the weapons of the OSS. Today's adventure, Norwegian Incident, is suggested by an actual incident recorded in the Washington files of the Office of Strategic Services. A story that can now be told.

0: was quite a jump from being an associate professor at Wisconsin to the red dust of Camp Rooker. But like most of the guys, I just got used to it. I got used to the clothes, the food. If they let me lie in it a while longer, I might even have gotten used to that army cot.
1: Hey, Anderson.
2: Hmm?
1: You awake? Come on, get up.
2: That's what I like about the army. Everybody's so considerate.
1: Come on. The captain wants to see you. Hey, you too, Perillo. Snap to it and get your clothes on.
2: Hey, what's it all about?
3: How should I know? Ask Private Perillo. He's the guy with all the answers.
0: What'd you do now, Pete?
2: Nothing.
0: The captain wants to see us at this time of the night. You must have pulled a beauty.
2: Oh, you're nuts. The captain's a pal of mine. Probably wants to know if I'm awake.
4: Gentlemen, what I'm about to say is confidential. Just between the three of us. If you refuse my offer, it will not be counted against you, nor will it go onto your record.
0: I understand, sir.
4: The Office of Strategic Services has requested both of you.
2: Well, I accept. I've always dreamt of having an office job with a pretty whack for a secretary.
4: And I'm afraid you don't understand. Have a cigarette?
2: Huh? Oh, thanks.
4: You see, the job of the OSS is to disrupt enemy activity in every way possible. And one of their most effective methods is to drop men behind enemy lines.
2: Oh, me?
0: May I ask why I've been requested, sir?
4: Well, I understand, Corporal Anderson, your parents come from Norway and that you speak the language.
0: Yes, sir. I've spent most of my last 10 summers in Norway.
2: But why me? I have a tough time with English.
4: You were a sandhog.
2: Well, yes, sir. In civvies, I was a demolition expert. So naturally, the Army put me in the infantry. Sir?
4: Yes. Now, this job is strictly volunteer. If you want me to leave you alone for a few minutes...
0: That won't be necessary, Captain.
2: I should have wised up when you give me the cigarette, Captain. Every time I get something for nothing from an officer, I end up in trouble.
0: Basic training turned out to be a maypole dance compared to the grind that the OSS put us through. Since we've been kids, the word sportsmanship had been drilled into us. Well, the OSS kicked it out. The other team was playing dirty pool, and we had to go by their rules. Jagged edge of a bottle, stiff fingers in the eye, a knee in the groin, the flat of a hand across the neck became close friends of ours. We slept on the flight across the Atlantic and finally arrived in London.
5: Gentlemen, I will outline your mission to you. As you may have surmised, you're going to Norway. Will you step over to this map, please?
2: What are you saying?
0: Shut up.
5: A PT boat will take you out tonight.
2: Tonight?
5: In about 2 hours. You will land at this point. You know the territory, Captain Corporal?
0: Yes, sir. My family came from a village not far from there.
5: You can study these aerial photographs later. There's plenty of cover. Now, here is your mission. This red line, from the north to the south, is the main line of supply. At this point, there's a bridge, which you are to blow up.
2: Well, that shouldn't be tough.
5: Blowing it up, no. However, 500 yards from the bridge, right here, there's a German company barracks. The bridge is well protected. It's up to you to figure out a way to dynamite it.
0: Well, how about our Norwegian contact? Who's going to meet us?
5: Well, when you hit the shore, take cover. At precisely 11 o'clock, a man will be strolling down the beach. Stop him, ask him how the fishing is. He'll answer, not too good in winter. From then on, you're in his hands. You, Anderson, are his nephew. And you, Furillo, are his cousin.
2: Yeah, but I can't speak Norwegian.
5: You will not say anything at any time. You'll be known as the Dumb One.
2: What?
5: The reason you're called the Dumb One goes back to a childhood disease.
2: Oh, now, wait
5: now,
2: a minute.
5: Goodbye, gentlemen, and good luck.
0: They flew us to the north of England, hustled us on a boat, and tore off for the coast of Norway. I briefed Pete on the terrain, everything I knew about the bridge. We studied the photographs and rehearsed the parts we were to play. The clothes we were given smelled of fish. They'd been made in Oslo, worn by a Norwegian, and probably picked up in a hock shop in the Bowery. Well, we felt the boat slow down, and Pete and I went topside to get our first glimpse of Norway.
6: Well, this is as close as we can get, gentlemen. Now, one of my men will row you the rest of the way and return with the boat.
2: That's just dandy. How do we get back?
6: According to my orders, you have 5 days to do your job. On the fifth and sixth nights, we will return at 0200.
0: Fifth and sixth nights?
6: You will signal us from the beach with a flashlight. You know the signal. We can stay no longer than 10 minutes.
2: Well, supposing we can't make it on time, what then?
6: I hope you can.
0: Where's the dynamite?
6: You're standing right next to it.
2: Those barrels are full of fish.
6: Yes, the top two layers. The rest of the fish have been gutted and filled with plastic containers of dynamite. In case you are stopped, don't worry about the fish. They were caught here last night, packed in ice and flown to England. And they're still nice and fresh.
2: Well, if we don't blow up the bridge, we can at least open up a fish store. Let's go.
0: We didn't look back as we rowed to the shore. We listened to the waves hitting the beach. We listened to the stillness that seemed to surround all of Norway. We beached the boat, piled our dynamite behind some bushes, and waited.
2: What time is it, Andy?
0: It's about 5 minutes past 11.
2: And Joe was supposed to be here at 11.
0: He'll get here.
2: Supposing he don't make it, then what?
0: I've got enough rations for 5 days. We'll figure out something.
2: You know, they shoot guys who don't wear a uniform behind the enemy lines.
0: It's a matter, you scared?
2: Yeah. So what?
0: So am I.
2: What time is it now?
0: Can't be more than 10 after. You ought to... Hold it a minute. Coming down the shore.
2: Yeah, I see him.
0: You stay back in these bushes and keep me covered. Our work is back toward you. If I get in any trouble, you know what to do.
2: Yeah, I studied real hard. Look.
0: Thanks.
7: Good evening, sir.
0: Good evening.
7: A nice night.
0: Dark, but pleasant. Tell me, how is the fishing around here?
7: Not too good in winter.
0: You can come out, Pete.
7: It is good to see you. My name is Jansen.
0: My name is Anderson. This is my partner, Pete Ferrello.
7: Welcome to Norway, Mr. Anderson, and to you, Captain Ferrello.
2: Say, I'm going to like this country. The promotions come real quick.
0: I understand you're to lead us to a place where we can hide.
7: Yeah, that is true. My home is safe. For the past 10 days, my nephews have been visiting me. Every night they come down to fish and returned with 2 barrels. We won't have too much trouble.
2: What kind of trouble do you expect?
7: On the road back, we must pass a German sentry. 2 of them, to be exact. However, you look like my nephews a little.
0: Well, won't you run into trouble having 4 nephews walking around?
7: No. No, the other 2 left by sea before you arrived. They also left their wagon so that we can carry your catch.
2: Say, Pop, ain't you awful old to be mixed up in this sort of thing?
7: Well, what else can an old man do?
0: I've been told that the underground's very well organized in this district. Who's the leader?
7: I am.
0: No lights in the houses we passed. There were no people on the roads. This was occupied territory. Fear and hate filled the air. This was Norway with no songs. Unless you can make music out of the heavy tread of a German soldier. We pulled the wagon up the road for about 4 miles without saying a word. Then we saw the roadblock.
7: Up ahead. The German sentry.
0: Does he understand Norwegian?
7: Yeah. We took him in after the last war. We brought him up and he promised to come back. They all kept their promise.
0: Nice guys to have around. Pete?
7: Your friend plays his part well. Remember, you have traveled this road for over a week. If the sentry is familiar, don't be surprised.
0: Hold your breath, Pete. Remember which fish swallowed the 45.
8: Art! Ah, it is you, Herr Jansen.
7: Yeah.
8: Dark night tonight.
7: Yeah, man.
8: How was the catch?
9: We had a good catch.
8: Well, here, let me take a look. I'd like to know what they'll be serving us tomorrow. Out of my way, dumb one.
9: I wouldn't mess with the fish.
8: And why not?
9: The smell. It will stick to your uniform and then... The girls will object.
8: You are smart for a Norwegian. Jansen, when am I going to get another bottle of that brandy?
7: Tomorrow night I will bring it myself.
8: Dumb one, why aren't you wearing the pants with the patch?
10: Where did you get the new sweater?
7: Oh, I am having them cleaned for him.
8: I'll bet he is going to see his girl.
7: Yeah.
8: Imagine the dumb one with a girl. He wouldn't know what to say.
9: It is very funny, mein Herr.
8: Of course it is. Move along, Janssen. The stink of fish is beginning to hang in the air. Go along now.
7: Yeah.
8: Hey, dumb one. Maybe you will introduce me to your girl. I'll bet she looks like a fish.
2: The guy's got a great sense of humor.
4: He made a move for that barrel of fish. I thought we were done.
7: It was close.
2: Close for him, too.
7: Yeah, sure.
2: Say, Pop, you and that German sentry were real chummy. Ain't that kind of dangerous for the head of the underground?
7: Yeah, for the head of the underground, but I'm also the local Chrisley.
4: Reached his house without any trouble. Been two very long days, and we were beat. I managed to get my shoes off before I collapsed. And then the sun broke in through the window, and I got up. Pete and I went down for breakfast. It wasn't much to eat, so we broke out our rations and treated Jensen and his housekeeper to some real special delicacies. Dried egg and chocolate.
7: Oh, that was good. Real good.
2: Don't let the army hear you say that. Huh? They've dried everything up but steak.
4: Now, Mr. Jensen, are we going to have any unexpected visitors?
7: I do not think so. The Germans very seldom come to my home. Oh, occasionally an officer will drop in, but not often. How many men will you need?
4: I hope we won't need any. Tonight, Pete and I will take a look at the bridge. How close can we get?
7: That depends.
2: On what?
7: On how much of a chance you want to take.
4: We've got to get right on it if possible. When we place the dynamite, it must be done fast. We can't afford to grope.
7: Well, you can walk across.
2: Just like that?
7: If the sentry doesn't stop you, I would suggest that you ask his permission.
2: Is he serious, Andy?
4: Very. See, if we get caught sneaking across, we're liable to be shot. If we can fool the guard at the bridge, we walk across.
2: And supposing we don't fool the sentry?
7: You get shot.
4: There it is, up ahead.
2: Yeah, look at that Heine pacing back and forth.
4: Wait a second. Whatever you do, don't say a word. Even if he sticks that bayonet into you, don't say one word.
2: I hope you and that guy hit it off real well.
4: Jensen gave me a good story. It should work. Come on. Good evening, Leutnant.
1: I am a corporal. Not that I wouldn't make a better officer than most of them. What do you want?
9: We would like to cross the bridge.
1: Why?
9: Mr. Jensen is our uncle. We have a message to deliver about a party for the Germans who are barracked here.
1: For the officers, I suppose. Let me see your papers. You too.
9: He is dumb. He cannot speak.
1: He can hear, can't he? Papers. I think all Norwegians are dumb.
9: The party is to be for the enlisted men.
1: Oh. Of course, you understand. I was not referring to Herr Jensen. He is a smart man. He knows which side his bread is buttered. Here are your papers. Go on now. Don't loiter on the bridge.
9: Thank you.
4: Keep your eyes open, Pete. You can only make this trip once.
2: Yeah.
4: How does it look to you?
2: We can do it. Only it'll take us at least an hour to set this stuff.
4: An hour? It's an awful long time.
2: This is an awful big bridge.
4: You're going to have to do a good job the first time.
7: Ah, I see you got back. Did you have any trouble?
4: No trouble. I told him that you were going to throw a party for the enlisted men. He was quite pleased.
7: Mr. Ferrillo, you think you can do the job?
2: I can do it all right if I have the time.
7: It is very important to us. This is their main line of supply from the north. It will cripple them for months.
10: What happens after we do this?
7: There will be reprisals. A few more will die.
2: Huh. That's a tough shake.
7: Yeah. There are times when it is better to die. When do you tend to blow up the bridge?
10: Day after tomorrow. The boat will be there to pick us up. If we blow the bridge at 12, we'll still have 2 hours.
7: Yeah, more than enough time.
2: Hey, ain't it gonna look bad for you? Your nephew's disappearing the night the bridge goes?
7: Yeah, my real nephews will come back on time.
10: We better get some sleep. Now, look, I'd appreciate if you'd have the underground give me a timesheet on the German guards.
7: Yes, sir, yeah.
10: How many, when they change, yeah. Where everybody is within a mile.
7: I will have everything tomorrow afternoon.
2: Well, come on, Annie, let's turn in. If I knew that being a spy was gonna be so easy, I'd have bucked for it long ago.
10: Yeah, things are going easy, all right. Too easy.
2: Hey, where you been, Andy? I've been waiting an hour. We got a rod to fool to make, remember?
10: We aren't blowing the bridge tonight, Pete.
2: Well, don't you think you ought to let me in on your plans? It's my neck, too.
10: It's an opportunity we can't afford to pass up.
2: Look, Professor, in this game we play for all our marbles, huh? So stop talking in riddles.
10: According to Jansen, a troop train will be passing through here tomorrow night. The Nazis are moving south, and we can put a real crimp in their plans.
2: Keep talking.
10: Not only do we blow the bridge, but we blow up a loaded troop train.
2: Hey, ain't that shaving it a bit thin? Tomorrow night's the last night we can make that boat, remember?
10: It's up to you, Pete.
2: Stop making me the heavy. I'm willing to do it your way, only I want to know what I'm getting into.
10: That's all there is to it.
2: Well, just one more question. Have you figured out how we get to the beach after the blow-up?
10: Through the woods. They're not crawling with Nazis.
2: Now, wait a minute. The commander of that boat said he'd only wait 10 minutes. And supposing the woods are crawling with Nazis?
10: Well, we take the big gamble and try to float down the river to the sea. Hope we make it, that's all.
2: Yeah. Well, okay, I vote your way. Since we're here, we might as well do it upright.
10: It's a wonderful opportunity, Pete. Even if it is a big gamble.
2: I don't mind a gamble. I just hope the dice ain't loaded.
10: We sat for hours and watched the darkness. At 11, we looked at our watches, thought about the PT boat anchored offshore. There were a lot of ifs in our plans. If the moon didn't shine, if the Germans didn't wise up, if the train wasn't late, if the guards weren't doubled. We spent a long night and a long, long day waiting for it to get dark again when Jensen burst into the room.
7: You will have to change your plans.
10: We can't. We're set to leave in 30 minutes.
7: Downstairs, a Gestapo major.
2: What? Somebody talked.
7: I don't know. He says he's looking for someone.
2: That's just dandy.
7: He was here some weeks ago. He met both of you. I mean, my real nephews.
2: Come on, stop thinking, Andy. We can't walk past him with our arms full of dynamite.
10: Can't you get rid of him?
7: No. When he is in this district, he spends the night here. He sent me for you.
10: Oh, great.
7: I think you can fool him, Anderson. You resemble my nephew Arne closely, but then the dumb one, I don't know.
2: Yeah? Well, he better be fooled, because I'll be carrying a .45 under my shirt.
10: Come on, Pete. If we can bluff this through, we've got a chance.
11: Jansen, bottle of brandy. Oh, there you are. Didn't see you standing in the doorway. But I can see the bottle. Bring it here.
7: Right away, Major.
11: And Anna, come in. I want to talk to you.
9: Yeah, mein Herr.
11: I understand Norway is playing host to a couple of American spies.
7: What? That is impossible, mein Herr.
11: Impossible, but true. However, I shall catch them and teach them a lesson.
9: Do you know what they look like, mein Herr?
11: Of course I do not know what they look like, you stupid lout. Do you think they go around singing Yankee Doodle Dandy?
9: Oh, no, mein Herr.
11: More brandy. This bottle's empty.
9: I will get some.
11: No. Send the dumb one. Go ahead, go. That's odd. I could have sworn last time I was here he was stoop-shouldered. Hey, dumb one!
9: First the brandy.
11: Well, of course, the brandy. That's what brings me back to this miserable place.
7: Well, I am glad something brings you back.
11: Yeah, I'm sure you are. You probably hate me.
7: Don't Mein Herr, you do me an injustice.
12: Oh, of course. You are one of our dear quislings. How about you, Arno? How much do you hate me?
9: No, mein Herr.
12: No, mein Herr. Yes. You were almost as dumb as the other one. Where is he?
9: He's right here with the brandy. Oh.
12: Give it to me, dumb one. Oh. He opened it for me. Oh, nice. Thank you, dumb one. Anna, come here. Take off my boots.
9: Yeah, mein Herr.
12: You ought to lick them. I could send you to... What has happened to your hair? Jensen, I thought your nephew... What was that?
7: Oh, the dumb one, he dropped the tray.
12: Clumsy fool. Ah, brandy should be drunk from a bottle. This is brandy, Jensen. It has been a long... Here.
7: Huh? I don't understand that he could drink 2 gallons and not even get a little drunk.
10: Well, he's good and plastered now.
2: He'll be out for at least 10 hours.
7: I don't understand it.
2: Well, I don't know what the Norwegian word is, but in Brooklyn we call it a Mickey.
10: Just over this ridge.
2: We're late, Andy. That train is due in less than an hour.
10: Well, you'll just have to work faster, that's all. Hold it.
2: What now?
10: I got guards in the woods.
2: Yeah, I see them. It's going to be tough to get around them and slip under the bridge.
10: That would take us over an hour. We'd miss the boat. We'll have to walk the road right to the bridge.
2: What about the sentry?
10: I have to get rid of him and pray that we have time to set the dynamite before they discover him.
2: So we hit him together?
10: You walk about a pace behind me. I've got to get close enough to use a knife.
2: It's got to be the first time, so don't mess.
13: Hut!
10: Good evening.
13: Oh, it's you. Don't you pay any attention to the curfew? What has he got in the package? Come here and let me... Oh!
2: College man, you've sure learned a lot of things.
10: Now look, you'll have to set the dynamite alone. I'll slip on his coat and stay here. Pretend I'm the sentry.
2: I'll send it as quick as I can. Lock.
10: Thanks. Andy, you finished?
2: Yeah. I wish I had more time, but I think this'll do it.
10: Let's start moving.
2: We can't.
10: What do you mean we can't?
2: I didn't time fuse it.
10: What?
2: We have to stay and set it off.
10: Why?
2: Look, supposing the train is late. The time fuse would miss. We stayed this long. We might as well finish your job, huh?
10: Where's your detonator?
2: About 100 yards back.
10: Lead the way.
2: Okay. I didn't have time to bury the wire.
10: Hope nobody trips over it.
2: The bridge looks like a Christmas tree, you know? More wires than American TNT.
10: Well, all we can do now is wait.
2: Yeah. Gee, wish I could smoke a cigarette.
10: So do I.
2: Might as well get comfortable. How much time we got to get to that boat, huh?
10: Less than 50 minutes.
2: Huh. Too late to go through the woods?
10: Too late.
2: Well, so is the river.
10: It's going to be tough. Half a railroad will be drifting with us.
2: Don't worry about that later. We're going to be sitting ducks when that bridge goes. It'll be like noon. Looks like they found our friend, eh?
10: Yeah, it's really going to get crowded here in about...
2: Hey, hey, here comes a commuter special.
10: That's our target.
2: Look at it snake along.
10: It's getting closer. Wait till it hits the middle and then push the plunger.
2: It'll take the whole bridge, you know?
10: Make sure you get the cars.
2: I know what to do.
10: I'll tell you
2: what
10: to do. 5, 4, 3, 2, 1...

0: Pretty, ain't it?
1: Hurry up, Jab. You did fine.
0: You should have seen what I did for graduation.
1: Down the slope and into the river.
0: Yeah, right behind you, pal.
1: Here's our private car. Grab a hold of that beam. Got it. Why, those fires make a beautiful sight.
2: I'm too busy to be a nature lover.
1: Don't let go. The current will drag you right down.
2: I'm holding. Good. Head of water's cold.
1: This will take us close to the rendezvous.
2: It's real cold.
0: Hey, Andy.
1: Yeah?
0: When we get back to camp, remind me to tell you about a dame I know in Brooklyn.
1: What about her?
0: She gave me the air for a lifeguard. Because I couldn't swim.
3: The blowing up of the railroad bridge in Norway cut a German lifeline and paralyzed their Norwegian forces for months. Besides the loss of military strength and the troop train, much needed ore and food was kept out of Germany. This was another blow struck toward the final invasion. And once more the report of an OSS agent closed with the words,
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4: Cloak and Dagger.

Heard in today's Cloak and Dagger adventure as Andy was Joseph Julian. Pete was played by Ralph Bell. Jansen, Raymond Edward Johnson. The German major was Barry Kroger. The guard, Jerry Jarrett. The sentry, Frank Behrens. The American captain was played by Carl Weber. The script for today's Cloak and Dagger adventure was written by David Harmon. The music was under the direction of John Gart. Sound effects by Chet Hill and Dick Gillespie. Today's OSS adventure was based on the book Cloak and Dagger by Corey Ford and Alistair McBain. This program is produced by Lewis G. Cowan and Alfred Hollander under the direction and supervision of Sherman Marks. Programs. Get your programs here. The American Album of Familiar Music returns over most of these NBC stations next Sunday, August 27th. 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
1: Only one more to the top. I'll put you down, Kane. Hey, Dave.
0: Mm-hmm.
1: You're not dropping the bit to fish too close, are you?
0: About every sixth step. One hungry kitten.
1: If you hadn't eaten for 5 days, you'd be hungry, too.
0: You're getting old. Next time we'll pick a lower building.
1: All set, Dave?
0: Set.
1: Well, here we go. Down on the landing, is it? And when you find that nice big mackerel Uncle Dave has left for you in the cellar, he'll have a real hot time. Let's go, Dave.

In the interest of good citizenship and law enforcement, we present Crime Does Not Pay, based on the famous Metro-Goldwyn-Mayer series of short subjects. In just a moment, you will hear The Lady Loves Kittens, starring Anna Lee.

0: Now, Crime Does Not Pay, starring Anna Lee as Kathy Patterson in The Lady Loves Kitten. Kathy Patterson had a very human failing. She loved the things that money could buy. But Kathy carried that failing a step beyond ordinary human weakness. Kathy didn't care where the money came from. And when it failed to come in sufficient quantities from the honest endeavor, Kathy teamed with Dave Padgett to acquire money in other ways. Their work affected the lives of many people, and especially the men in the quarters of Engine 6 and Hook and Ladder Number 4.
1: That's what I like about this job. You sit around more than you work.
2: Yeah, sure. You hear bells in your sleep same as I do. What, Bobby?
1: Poor brother, poor.
3: Hey, I heard that. Don't tell me you fellas like your work.
2: Well, sure we do, Lieutenant. Especially those nice, fast, breezy rides through the streets on hot summer nights. Coffee, Lieutenant?
3: Yeah, thanks.
1: Yeah, and a nice warm bed upstairs on winter nights that we have to get out of to climb icy ladders so as we can get to the fire and get warm again.
3: Well, when you've been in this racket as long as I have, you'll take the hot with the cold, boys.
1: You mean someday I'll grow up to be pillow man on the ladder truck?
3: Hey, listen. One, four, three. Hey, that's us. Get out.
1: Six. All right. Come on.
3: 1, 1, 4, 3. Carson, place in 8th Street.
4: All right, come on.
3: Hey, let's roll.
4: Come on.

0: second Blue Company's going back to quarters, Lieutenant.
1: Right. Six engines raised here. We'll have to flood the cellar.
2: Yes, Lieutenant Howell.
1: Yes, sir. Oh, Marshal Madison.
2: Yeah, the chief called me in. Says you were here early.
1: First two on the first.
2: Well, what do you think?
1: Definitely a flash fire. Started in the cellar.
2: A flash fire in a building like this? But did they store paint or anything?
1: Not so as we could tell. Cellars are completely gutted. Even the smell is burned away.
2: Is it safe to take a look?
1: We're flooding it.
2: Have any ideas, Hall?
1: No, nothing. Except it doesn't look, feel, or smell legitimate.
2: Yes, I remember when I was in your spot, I had that feeling more than once. And 9 times out of 10, I was right. Yeah, you get that way after a while.
1: Yeah, and when the evidence goes up in smoke?
2: The funny thing about fire bugs is they always try it again. Usually, once too often.
1: Not even the first time is too often. Oh, sorry, miss. Have to get back at the police line.
3: Oh, I'm sorry. Is it dangerous here? The police seem to have gone away.
1: Well, the wall may go any time.
3: Oh, I see. Fire engines always fascinate me.
2: Well, I always thought that was a boy's hobby, Miss Patterson.
3: Why, Mr. Madison, I didn't know you in your helmet and that rubber coat. Are you a fireman?
2: Well, in a way, I'm fire marshal these days. Oh, this is Lieutenant Hall of Engine 6. Miss Patterson Hall, a near neighbor of mine out home, lives up the block away.
3: Pleasure, Lieutenant.
1: Happy to know you. But still, I'm afraid
2: you're... Lieutenant's right, Miss Patterson. It'd be best if you did move along, please, as the police like to say.
3: I'm on my way, gentlemen. I'm sorry if I broke any rules. I was on my way home and I heard the engine. Just couldn't help myself. Good night, Lieutenant.
2: Good night.
3: Hope I see you again, Marshal. Good night.
2: Good night.
3: And be careful of falling walls, Lieutenant.
2: Shall I invite you to dinner sometime, Lieutenant? The lady loves fire.
1: And I love my wife. But this is a new one on me, Marshal. A lady firebug. What do you know?
3: Honest, Dave. Those two poor but honest fire ladders. Protecting the rash woman from falling walls. If they knew. If they only knew.
4: Knew what? You've got a certain way with cats.
3: And mackerel. And oil lamps. And celluloid.
4: Well, if they ever find out, they'll protect you all right. And me, too. Behind walls. High ones.
3: Worried, Dave?
4: He said the fire marshal recognized you.
3: Sure. I recognized him. His house is 4 doors down from mine, and his kid Billy has been chasing cats for me.
5: Are you crazy, Kathy?
3: Like a fox. Nobody ever looks close to home for anything.
4: I know, but sometimes you never know how smart they are.
3: Not this time. Anyhow, it's easy enough to keep track. If they suspect anything, the insurance company will hold up the check. They'll tip their own hands that way.
4: Which reminds me, a check came today.
3: Which place?
4: One on Forster Street, remember, a month ago. Place I had in the name of Jason.
3: That was a good one. 3 alone. Let me see the check.
4: Yes. Yeah. Full payment. $25,000.
3: Ah, this is a racket, Dave. I've been waiting for this all my life. That dough will buy a lot of pretties.
4: There'll be lots more after tonight.
3: And after the Third Street joint, plenty more. When will we set the Third Street joint, Dave?
4: Whenever your kitten's ready.
3: Well, she ought to be right now. I haven't fed her in 4 days.
4: And tomorrow, maybe.
3: Any chance of them checking?
4: Not a chance. Phony name, the policies with a company 1,000 miles from the gang who pay off for tonight's job.
3: Okay, then. Tomorrow night, another bonfire.

0: You sure he said everything right, Dave?
1: Exactly right. The only part of this job I don't like is dropping the bait to Kitty. I hate handling fish.
0: Isn't it worth it?
1: Sure.
0: Sure he laid out the celluloid, right?
1: No matter which way the lamp falls, it'll hit the stuff. Boom. Simple enough. Let's think I can do it?
0: Oh, I just get edgy, that's all. Until I hear the bells and the sirens.
1: I added the slight gimmick this time.
0: Will it leave any traces?
1: Of course not. I just took some of the kerosene from the lamp and made a trail of it to the inflammables down in the cellar. It's neat. Can't miss. Cap jumps the fish. Lamp is knocked over. Celluloid goes up. Kerosene leaves the flames right where we want them. Perfect.
0: Sounds all right. Let's get up to the top.
1: Third floor already, Sandy. How much higher?
0: Only one more to the top. Pinky, I'll put you down soon. Hey, Dave.
1: Hmm?
0: You're not dropping the bits of fish too close, are you?
1: About every six steps. That's one hungry kitten.
0: If you hadn't eaten for 5 days, you'd be hungry, too. Not too much on the steps, Dave. You want to be out of here long before Kitty comes to the end of the train.
1: Don't worry about that. Must be getting old. Next time we'll pick a lower building.
0: All set, Dave?
1: Set.
0: Here we go. Down on the landing, Kitty. And when you find that nice big mackerel Uncle Dave has left for you in the cellar, he'll have a real hot time on it. Let's go, Dave.
1: Come on. Harder to run down than to climb up.
0: That's why firemen slide down poles, baby boy.
2: Oh, I beg your pardon, folks. I heard you running down the stairs. Oh, it's just the same.
1: Oh, yeah. Yes, you're Riley, the watchman, aren't you?
2: Yes, sir. I'm just getting set for the night, sir. It's a long shift, this kind of work.
0: Don't you get lonesome?
2: Oh, no, ma'am, not really. I have my little radio. Mr. Smythe, he was nice enough to give me permission to play it at night.
1: Yes, after all, why not?
2: Well, not many employers permit it, sir.
1: Oh, can't see anything wrong in it. Well, Miss Carter and I were just going to dinner. Good night, Riley.
2: Oh, good night.
1: Car's up the block, Kevin.
0: I know. Phew, that was too close for comfort.
1: Well, he's all right. No worry there.
0: If he finds that set up in the cellar.
1: One, he'll report it to me. I'll cover up. Two, he doesn't think I know it, but he doesn't make any rounds. He has a little nest for himself on the first floor in the back. When the fire starts, well, he won't want to let me know he wasn't doing his job. And three, who has a better right on the premises than Walter Smythe, the owner? Meaning me.
0: All right. But I still say it's too close for comfort.
1: The chariot, ma'am? Where to?
0: The nearest firebox, baby. And we'll wait for the inevitable. What time is it, Dave?
1: It must be close to 10. It's too dark here to see my watch.
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1: There's your answer, Kathy. Straight from the fire department.
0: All the modern equipment, even radio. Just so we can pick up the signals in the car. Taking that darn cat too long. Do you suppose Riley found her?
1: Take it easy, honey. It's only an hour and a half.
0: I don't like it.
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0: Where is it busy tonight?
3: On
0: night.
3: The south side.
0: Or on the south side, last 5 calls.
1: Usually are. It's a slum down there. Uh-oh, they'll have a call in this neighborhood very soon, Kathy.
0: I see smoke. Looks like a little flame.
1: Must be going good. Pete must have broken the window. Let's pull the box.
0: No, not yet. Give it more of a chance.
1: Probably more toward the back. That's where I set the lamp and so forth.
0: Then where's Riley?
1: Probably asleep. Oh, boy, see that flame. First floor window.
0: Get the box, Dave. I'll start the car.
1: Check.

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1: Oh, but David, I like to hear the engines come. They have such nice bells. They ring like money.
2: 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On the west side, box 1167, Morton and 3rd Street.
0: That's WXD3,
2: operator 17.
0: Where are you going, Kathy?
1: Up 4th Street. They'll come that way. They're exciting enough in daylight, but at night, all together.
0: Kathy, sometimes you scare me to death.
1: Here they come.
0: You can take chances. Suppose somebody remembers a car driving away from the alarm box, and then somebody remembers the same car here.
1: Oh, forget it, David. Nobody will remember anything but the engine. They never do.
2: On the west side, box 1167, Morton and 3rd Street. 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
1: All companies, David. They're all working. We're a success, David. We're a success again.
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0: Now we continue with Crime Does Not Pay, starring Anna Lee as Kathy Patterson in The Lady Loves Kitten. Kathy and Dave drove away from the scene of the fire. They drove as quickly and as far as discretion permitted. Their car radio, tuned to the fire department broadcasting station, told them...
1: On the west side, second alarm, box 1167, Morton and 3rd Street.
0: And a short time later...
1: On the west side, third alarm, box 1167.
0: Yes, Kathy and Dave considered themselves quite successful in that particular project. But back at the scene of the fire, once the flames were under control and the worst of the battle was over, a tired, begrimed Lieutenant Hall of Engine Company 6 reported to Fire Marshal Madison. Lieutenant Hall reporting, Marshal.
2: Well, glad you identified yourself, Hall. I wouldn't have known you under all that soot. Yeah, it's a bad one this time.
3: Yeah. We got a roast on the first floor.
2: Well, when'd you find it?
3: 2 minutes ago.
2: Man or woman?
3: Man, elderly, probably a watchman. Must have been asleep. Kind of a cubby hole almost directly over the point where the fire started. Or was started, I should say.
2: I see.
3: The chief put a call in for the medical examiner and the public ambulance.
2: That call go by radio?
3: No, by landwire.
2: Good. Now keep it quiet. I'll see to it that it stays out of the paper. You're sure it's arson?
3: Well, we found another casualty in the cellar. A cat.
2: There wouldn't be the remains of an oil lamp there, would there, Lieutenant?
3: It's some twisted metal. I brought it out for you.
2: I see. Any signs of a bait?
3: No. That probably went in the first flame.
2: Yeah, it usually does. Well, it's the old trick, Paul. Obviously. Only this time, the device didn't go up with the rest of the bill. And one other item the arsonist apparently overlooked. There comes a time when simple arson turns into murder.
4: Here it is, Dave. Envelope from the insurance company.
5: Probably another beef. They made enough fuss about the 3rd Street job.
4: Beef nothing. Look at here. $30,000 worth of beef, Dave, my boy.
5: Oh, pretty. So pretty. He made out nice and neat to William Smythe. Tomorrow's the day, Kathy. With this safely in the bank, we're almost through.
4: One more job and we're set for life.
5: I've got that property over on 10th Avenue. It'll go like a matchbox.
4: Enough insurance?
5: $25,000.
4: That'll do it.
5: When?
4: I'll get me another little 50-50.
5: When?
4: I'll get the cat tomorrow. We'll be ready next week. As soon as Kitty is...

0: May I speak to you a moment?
1: Sure, Miss Patterson, sure. Call me in a minute. Fellas want me to play first today.
0: Play first?
1: Uh-huh. First base, you know.
0: Oh. Oh, yes, baseball, I see.
1: We're going to play the team from the blocks.
0: Right away?
1: Pretty soon, now.
0: Would you have time to do a little job for me before the game?
1: Depends on how long.
0: Just a few minutes.
1: Same thing as before?
0: That's right. This time I'll pay you 75 cents.
1: But I don't know where there is a kitten today, Miss Patterson. It's a long time to find one. And I got to play first.
0: I know where there's a cat, Billy.
1: Huh?
0: I saw it run up that driveway. A dollar, Billy? No?
1: Okay. Up this driveway?
0: That's right. You can do it quickly, Billy.
1: Norman. Ball games are important, but they're a dollar. Here, kitty, kitty, kitty. Here, kitty. Cat. You've got a whole house full of them. Here, kitty. Okay, kitty, you want to play? Come on, kitty. That's right. Well, I won't hurt you. Hey, want me to scratch your ears, huh? Here you are, kitty. I got you. Ow! Oh, gee whiz. You got claws. I'm going to get a dollar.
0: Good boy, Billy. You got her.
1: Yeah, and she got me. Yeah, Miss Patterson, take the mangy old thing.
0: Yes, that's all right, Billy. But nothing iodine and an extra dollar won't cure. Here you are, Billy. And thank you very much. Kitty. Hey, you're big, aren't you?
1: Yes. Two whole dollars.
2: Okay, fellas, let's play ball!
3: Son, your mother had to run out to the store for a minute. Well, how was the game today?
4: Bill, you've been fighting again.
1: No, Dad. Yeah, we won the game.
4: What'd you play? Catcher without a mask?
1: No, I played first.
4: Oh, swell, boy. Swell. Hey, you get spikes or something?
1: No, of course not. We don't wear spikes. I was catching a cat.
4: Bill Madison, catching a cat.
1: Yeah, lady gave me a dollar for the cat. And another one for the scratches.
4: Oh, I see. She must have wanted her cat pretty badly.
1: No, it wasn't hers, just a stray. In the Hennessy's backyard. She collects cats.
4: How do you know?
1: Well, I've caught some for her before. That's how I got the money for my new scoop mitt.
4: Oh, I see. You know her name, son?
1: Sure. Miss Patterson.
4: Well, does she know yours?
1: Mm-hmm.
4: That's a loss of God. My son. Oh, Billy, does this Miss Patterson, does she have dark hair and blue eyes?
1: Yeah. Do you know her, Dad?
4: Oh, by sight. Once I talked to her. At a fire.
1: What was she doing there? She a lady buff or something?
4: Well, that's what we thought at the time, but I'm not so sure right now. Now, look, Billy, you go on upstairs, clean up. Get some iodine on those scratches. I'll be up in a minute. I've got some telephoning to do first.

0: Hurry up, Dave. This cat is a devil.
1: All right, fast as I can.
0: Will you tear me to pieces?
1: Okay, give me the animal. You set up the fish.
0: Here. You've got the celluloid, right? Fish on the table. Lamp on the fish. All right. Got a match?
1: You kidding?
0: Oh, never mind. Use my lighter. All set. Let's start upstairs.
2: Not this time, Miss Patterson, Mr. Padgett.
0: Hello, Marshal Madison. How's your big son?
2: Never mind that. We've got you cold.
1: But you can't prove a thing. This is my property. If I want to experiment in the cellar, it's my business.
2: No good, Padgett. We've had you tagged for weeks. We traced you through the last insurance company. And both of you have been tailed for a week ever since your partner used my son as a cat snatcher and he got scratched.
1: I told you, Kathy, that time you went too far.
0: Shut up, Dave. Don't talk till we get a lawyer.
2: It'll have to be a good one. The charge won't be arson. It'll be murder. A watchman died in that last fire.
0: Dave, give me the cat.
1: Here, take the lousy animal.
2: Give the cat here.
0: Not in your life, Marshal. This kitten gets his fish.
2: Marshal, the celluloid.
3: Oh.
4: Kathy Patterson in The Lady Loves Kittens. We'll be back with you in just a moment.

0: Now here in person is Anna Lee.
1: Kathy Patterson was very sure of herself, and very certain she was smart. But like most people who make their way outside the law, Kathy and Dave were too smart and too sure. In the end, they outsmarted themselves, because they underrated the wisdom and the patience of the forces of law and order. Plus that extra little piece of luck which always falls on the side of the angel. Kathy and Davy lost out, as the criminal inevitably loses out. The simple truth of the matter is that, contrary to legend and to some kinds of fiction, crime does not pay.
0: Thank you, Miss Lee. 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Technical advisor is Burton B. Curtis. The events, characters, and names used in the story you've just heard are fictitious. Any similarity is purely coincidental.

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6: Yes, it's for you. 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It's called Cupboard Love. 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It's a new kind of cat food. Moist. It's good for you. Like it?
7: New Cupboard Love. What the well-cared-for cat has for dinner.
8: I came across Mr. Kipling in the meadow by the church. If I've painted that spire once, he said, I've painted it a dozen times. 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An artist needs inspiration, he explained. 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Delicious apple filling. And just the right amount of sugar sprinkled on top. But then, when it comes to the little details, Mr. Ghibli does have an exceedingly good eye.
1: 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Cookery, fashion, competitions, Stewpot's treasure trail, Katie's letter page, Roger Elliott's star forecast.
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10: Will you have a polo, dear Liza, will you have a polo, dear Liza, polo?
11: How very kind of you, dear Henry, I most certainly will. I'll have three or four or maybe more.
10: But you take the old tube.
11: Because they happen to be my tube of polo, dear Henry. Have one. Mm.
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0: of valuable pearls was stolen sometime today from this shop.
1: Huh?
0: I personally took them out of the safe and put them in the showcase this morning.
1: Might be an inside job. How about your employees, Mr. Gordon?
0: Well, just those two women you see behind the counters, that's all.
1: Huh?
0: Mrs. Phillips, the short, gray-haired woman, has been here 20, came with us 18 years ago. And I trust both of them implicit bonded delivery service.
1: And nobody came into the shop today except regular customers, eh? Nobody came in just to look around?
0: Well, not today. And we always pay particular attention to strangers.
1: Do you have any kind of a record of people who did come in?
0: Yes, we have a complete list. You see, when someone comes in to have something repaired, we give him a receipt and keep the duplicate. And when anyone purchases an article, well, naturally, we enter that in our records, too.
1: Good, I'd like to see...
2: Yes, Mr. Gordon?
0: Bring me today's sales records, please.
2: Yes, sir.
1: And that list might give me a lead, but with my luck, I doubt it.
2: Here's the list, Mr. Gordon.
1: I'll take that, Mr. Phillips.
2: Yes, sir.
1: Let's see, Mrs. Van Dyke Smythe, George Ellis, Lady Mary Andrews. Let's see now. Hey, this name here. Is this man a customer of yours?
0: Oh, yes, sir. For many years. He was in about noon to get suspicious of him.
1: Mr. Gordon, when a string of pearls is missing from a certain store and a certain party was in that certain store and that certain party's name is Boston Blackie, I'm suspicious. In a few moments, we'll meet Boston Blackie. But right now, I'm told by the best authorities that when you ladies set out to buy a dress, you're mighty particular about the color. And so it stands to reason that once you've got exactly the right color, the one that does the most for you is the expression, I believe, you do your level best to see that it stays that color by the most careful laundering. Yes, you'd pick a soap you know to be reliable, like Soapy Rich Rinso, for instance. Well, you see, Rinso's peppy suds get out more dirt, but they're safe for washable color. Leaves them crisp and vivid, even after dozens and dozens of washing. And because you don't have to do any hard scrubbing or boiling with Rinso, your clothes will stay new-looking longer. So, better get Rinso before next wash day, for an easier wash day, and for a wash that's Rinso bright and Rinso white. And now to the latest adventure of Boston Blackie. Enemy to those who make him an enemy, friend to those who have no friend. This will kill Blackie Matthews. I'll have him so cold he could refrigerate a warehouse.
3: Well, I don't know, Inspector. I don't know.
1: Oh, you don't know. Of course you don't know. Get this set up. He was from Gordon's jewelry shop today when he left his watch to be repaired.
3: You going to pick him up, Inspector?
1: No, not now. But tomorrow. Tomorrow he's going to call for his watch, and there's going to be a tray full of very valuable stones practically under his nose. And nobody will be watching him. Blackie will lift a trinket or two, and when he gets outside the store, we grab it. How does it sound?
3: I don't know, Inspector. I don't know. But if it just wasn't Blackie...
1: Oh, Matthews, you're fired.
3: Has he been here, Blackie? Has he?
4: Well, not that I can remember. I haven't seen the inspector in a week. You know, I think I'm on his hate parade.
5: Oh, you'll be seeing him, Blackie.
4: Yes?
5: The boys just tipped me off that he's after you for lifting a string of pearls from the Gordon jewelry shop this afternoon.
4: Well, isn't that nice? I didn't take them, Shorty.
5: I know. But that ain't going to stop Faraday from trying to pin it on you.
4: Oh, he does that from force of habit. By the way, I left my watch to be fixed at Gordon's this noon.
5: Oh. That's probably what gave Faraday his big idea.
4: Yes, and you say a string of pearls is missing, huh?
5: That's what the man said.
4: Shorty, I saw one of the clerks put a string of pearls in her handbag just before she went to lunch.
5: No kidding, boss?
4: Yes, it was Mrs. Phillips. Oh, you've seen her, Shorty, a little gray-haired old lady. She's been at Gordon's for years.
5: You think she lifted the pearls?
4: Well, I didn't at the time. Oh, no, it couldn't be. Mrs. Phillips isn't a thief. But she's a dear, sweet person. She looks like everybody's mother.
5: Okay, boss, okay. I ain't the one who said she snatched them.
4: But the pearls are gone. I'll get it, sure.
5: Okay.
4: Hello, Boston Blackie speaking.
6: Oh, Mr. Blackie, this is Mrs. Phillips from Gordon's jewelry shop.
4: Oh, yes. Yes, what can I do for you, Mrs. Phillips?
6: I must see you right away. My address is 722 Alden, apartment 4B.
4: I'm definitely at your service. Be right over. Goodbye.
5: Gone before dinner, boss? But something's cooking.
4: You're right, Shorty. And I'm going to find out what it is.
6: Good evening, Mr. Blackie.
4: How do you do, Mrs. Phillips?
7: Won't you come in?
4: Thank you.
7: I'm sorry Mr. Phillips isn't here. Lodge night, you know. It's been his one night a week with the boys for the last 35 years.
4: Oh, I see. What did you want to see me about, Mrs. Phillips?
7: Mr. Blackie, I understand you're suspected of taking a string of pearls from the Gordon jewelry shop. I heard Inspector Faraday tell Mr. Gordon.
4: That's right. He thinks I took them, and I think you did.
7: Oh.
4: You see, I saw you put those pearls in your handbag.
7: You saw me?
4: Uh-huh.
7: Oh, Mr. Blackie, please. Please don't say anything to anybody about this, please.
4: Well, I'm afraid I'll have to, Mrs. Phillips, if the police get too annoyed.
7: I'm sorry I've implicated you. It's been on my mind all evening. That's why I phoned you.
4: Now, look. Look, suppose you just put those pearls back in the morning, and then there won't be any trouble. Now, how's that?
7: But I can't do that. I haven't got them.
4: Did you sell them? You know, they could be traced to you if you did.
7: I didn't sell them. Oh, please. I can't tell you anything about them. I'm in terrible trouble.
4: Well, why not let me help you, Mrs. Phillips?
7: Nobody can help me. It's something that happened years ago, but I don't dare tell you about it.
4: Don't dare, huh?
7: No.
4: Sounds as if somebody was blackmailing you. Does your husband know?
7: No. No, he mustn't ever know. It would kill him.
4: Well, of course you know your blackmailer won't be satisfied with just the pearls, Mrs. Phillips. Next he'll want something else. You'll never be rid of him unless he stops.
7: I'm afraid to tell you anything, Mr. Blackie. But you're right. He isn't satisfied with just the pearls. He told me when I gave them to him. Oh.
4: Uh-huh. I see. He doesn't waste much time, does he? What is it he wants now, Mrs. Phillips? Come on, please tell me.
7: A ruby. A 20-carat ruby we have in stock.
4: I see. And what would happen if he didn't get the ruby?
7: Something terrible. But I won't let it happen. It mustn't happen. I'll get him what he wants.
4: Well, perhaps what he wants won't be there for you to take tomorrow.
7: You mean you'll take it first?
4: Well.
7: Oh, you couldn't. You mustn't, for your own sake as well as mine.
4: For my sake?
7: Yes. This morning, Inspector Faraday told Mr. Gordon that he was going to lay a trap for you tomorrow when you come for your watch. They're going to put some jewels on the counter where you can get them easily, and then they're going to arrest you as you leave the store.
4: Oh, they are they? That's very interesting.
7: You won't take that ruby now, will you, Mr. Blackie? I've got to get it to keep someone from talking.
4: Well, I don't know, Mrs. Phillips. I've got an idea that from now on, I'm going to do all your talking for you.

0: that his?
1: All your cops out of sight?
0: Yes, sir.
1: Hey, there's Blackie's car now, just coming along the street. You see it?
0: Yeah, almost opposite the store. He's driving pretty slow.
1: Come on, Matthews. Let's get out of sight.
0: Okay. Blackie, you're crazy. Here we were yesterday, minding our own business. No pearls, no rubies, no trouble. Now where are we?
2: Right in front of Gordon's jewelry store. And we're about to stop, Shorty. And we still have no pearls, no rubies, but plenty of trouble. And I'm afraid we're going to have more.
0: You mean you're going across the street to Gordon's and lift that ruby like you said?
2: Certainly. Mrs. Phillips is in trouble, and I'm going to help her.
0: Uh-huh.
2: I'd like to meet whoever's blackmailing that lovely old lady, Shorty. And that ruby is going to be my introduction.
0: Okay, okay. So you meet him, so you take care of him. That old lady still stole the pearls. That's still a crime.
2: I'll get those pearls back. And give her the ruby to put back, too. Then nobody will be hurt. Except our blackmailing friend.
0: What about the trap Faraday set for you?
2: Oh, that? Well, that makes it more interesting, Shorty. You see this cigar?
0: Yeah, sure, I see it.
2: Well, look. The center is hollowed out.
0: Uh-huh.
2: That's why you're here.
0: You brought me along because the center of the cigar has a hole in it?
2: That's right. Now, when I come out of the store, I'll be smoking a cigar, and when Faraday grabs me, I'm going to be so surprised, I'm going to drop it. And you're going to pick it up.
0: Me, boss?
2: Uh-huh.
0: I'm going to pick up a butt just like the old days?
2: That's right, Shorty. And you're going to take very good care of it. Because in that hole in the cigar, there's going to be a 20-carat ruby. So long.
0: Okay, Blackie. Good luck.
2: Thanks. Well, good morning. Hello there, Mr. Gordon.
3: Good morning, Mr. Blackie. Well, I'm busy right now with this young lady.
2: Oh.
3: Mrs. Phillips has your watch ready for you.
2: Well, good morning, Mrs. Phillips. Beautiful morning, isn't it? You have my watch?
4: Why, yes, sir.
2: Oh, it's this cigar. I'm sorry, Mrs. Phillips. Oh, my. What lovely ruby.
4: Here's your watch, Mr. Blackie. That will be $5. Please don't touch the ruby.
2: $5, huh? Well, thank you very much. Here you are. Goodbye, Mrs. Phillips.
4: Mr. Blackie, you shouldn't have...
2: Goodbye, Mr. Gordon.
1: I'll take another set, Blackie.
2: Oh, Inspector Barrett. Oh. Well, you startled me.
1: Yeah, I see. Now get back in that store and keep your hands in the air. Matthews?
5: Yeah, Inspector.
1: Now get the boys on all sides of Mr. Boston, Blackie. We're going back in the store and searching.
6: Hey, the ruby's missing.
1: Yeah, no.
6: He took the ruby.
1: Take it easy, Mr. Gordon. Of course he took it. I told you he would, didn't I?
6: Yes, but when will I get it back?
1: Just as soon as we search Blackie. That's what we're going to do in the back room right now, Mr. Gordon.
5: Boys are ready, Inspector.
1: Good.
2: Well, it's nice of you, Inspector, to have provided a police escort back into the store.
1: Don't mention it, Blackie. You make bad bargains.
2: What do you mean?
1: You've only had that ruby 30 seconds, and it's going to cost you 30 years. Now, let's get back in the other room and start this search.
2: By the way, Inspector, don't forget to look in my pocket.
1: Well, what did you do with that ruby, Blackie? We searched you from head to foot, and we can't find it.
3: Well, we must have it. I saw it on the tray just a minute before he came in. And after he left, it was gone.
1: Yeah.
3: You arrested him before he could move from the door. He must still have it.
2: Well, you know, maybe I swallowed it.
1: Very clever, Blackie. You're very clever. I've got an idea. Maybe you did swallow it.
2: Are you kidding?
1: Well, we'll soon find out. I'm going to see what you look like behind a fluoroscope.
2: I see. You want to get the inside story.
7: Seems as though Boston Blackie's plan to steal the ruby might have suffered disaster. However, we'll see about that in a moment. Right now, maybe it's the heat, but I definitely feel a poem coming on. Here goes. There was a young housewife named May, who, if you asked her, would say...
8: My what? A delight. Yes, it's white, Rinso white. For Rinso suds, hip hip hooray.
7: Yes, many a woman cheers those rich, peppy Rinso suds. Not only because they help her to turn out such a dazzling Rinso white wash, but because they save her so much hard work and time.
8: In these hot August wash days, that's something. Well, I think I'd just give up. If I had to pick up heavy loads of clothes, put them in a steaming boiler, lift them out, scrub the life
7: out of them... Stop. I can't bear the whole idea. It certainly is different than the Rinso way.
8: Heavens, yes. I just plop my dirty clothes into a tub full of rich Rinso suds, let them soak a little while, give the extra dirty places a few quick finger rubs, and they're ready to rinse.
7: You hear that, ladies? It's a mighty fine prescription for a hot weather wash day, or any wash day. Better get Rinso tomorrow. And now back to Chester Morris as Boston Blackie. In order to deal with the unknown man who is threatening aged Mrs. Mary Phillips, Boston Blackie has stolen a 20-carat ruby from the Gordon Jewelry Shop and hidden it in a cigar. Inspector Faraday has been unable to find the ruby, but now has an idea that Blackie has swallowed it.
2: I didn't swallow the ruby, Inspector. I'm strictly on a milk diet.
1: You'll see, Blackie, as soon as you stand in back of that machine.
2: Faraday, the fact that the ruby was 20 carats is throwing you a little. You see, a ruby is completely indigestible, believe me.
1: That's funny. Now get back of that machine, Blackie.
2: All right. But supposing the ruby doesn't show up?
4: Am I excused for the rest of the day, teacher?
1: Get back of that burrito.
4: All right.
1: Now, how's this?
2: Yeah. Now, just stand there.
1: All right.
2: Turn on the machine, Doc.
1: All right. How do I look, Inspector?
2: It's an improvement. I can't...
1: How does this work, Doc?
2: Any object such as a ruby will show up clearly if he has swallowed it.
1: You see anything?
9: Now, don't tell me you see a strange man and I'm going on a thing.
2: Me neither. Okay, turn it off. Come on out, Blackie. All right, put your shirt on and then beat it. I can't hold you.
1: Oh, bless you. Bless you, Faraday.
2: Bless me.
1: You know, it takes a big man to know when he's licked.
2: I'm not licked yet.
1: That's what I mean. Oh. Good day, gentlemen.
0: Just a minute.
2: Did you spread the rumor that I got away with a ruby, Shorty?
0: Yeah. I spread the story all over town, just like you said, boss.
2: Then if I'm lucky, this is the fish that swallowed the bait.
0: Coming.
2: How do you do?
10: Boston Blackie?
2: Yes, that's right.
10: My name's Tom Elliott. I'd like to thank. All right, if I sit down?
2: Certainly. Make yourself at home.
10: You can give me the ruby you took from the Gordon Jewelry Shop this morning. I know you've got it.
2: Oh, you do, huh? Well, why should I give it to you?
10: I believe you're going to want to give it to me.
2: And just why am I going to want to give you the ruby, Mr. Elliott?
10: You know Mrs.
2: Noah?
10: Ever meet her husband? A wonderful man. They're crazy about each other. Have been for 35 years.
2: Well, what about it?
10: Rather interesting story. You see, before he married her, that's 35 years ago, he escaped from prison. Of course, she didn't know anything about it when she married him.
2: When did she find out?
10: When I told her.
2: Oh.
10: I had to tell her, you see. If I had come to him with the story, I'd have gotten nothing out of him. He'd have committed suicide and given himself up.
2: I see. So you want his wife because you went to his wife because you knew you'd do anything to protect her husband. Even steal to keep him from going back to jail, is that right?
10: Yeah, that's right. And her long and trustworthy service in the Gordon shop completed the setup.
2: Well, you know, that's just about the way I figured it. Only I didn't know the details.
10: I told them to you for one reason.
2: Yes?
10: If you don't give me the ruby, I intend to turn John Phillips over to the police. Well, do I get it, Blackie?
2: You get it.
10: Good, and I don't want any interference from now on, either. Let's understand that, too.
2: I understand. All right, here's the stone. Now get out of here before I forget that your scheme is foolproof.
10: Goodbye, Mr. Blackie. You're very...
2: What's up? Tell that man that just left here.
0: Right.
2: I'd like to know why a rat like that lives, and I'd also like to know where.
4: Mr. Blackie.
2: Oh, hello, Mrs. Phillips. May I come in?
4: Please do, Mr. Blackie.
2: Thanks.
4: The police didn't find the ruby?
2: No, of course not. But your friend, Mr. Elliott, called on me.
4: He told you?
2: Everything. Now, look, Mrs. Phillips. I guess maybe I'm a sentimental sort of a fella, but I believe anybody who's gone straight for 35 years is entitled to a break.
4: Oh, it sounds so wonderful to hear you say that.
2: Why, there's a story in the papers almost every week about some governor pardoning a man who gives himself up after years of going straight, well, providing he hadn't been convicted of a major crime.
4: Well, you see, John had been gambling and signed it.
2: Oh.
4: I investigated his case, but of course, he doesn't know it.
2: Well, he won't. Now, I think I have a plan that'll work. We have two things to do. Get back the pearls and the ruby and prevent Tom Elliott from talking. The first is easy. The second, well, we've got a slim chance.
4: Is there anything you want me to do?
2: Yes, definitely. In half an hour, I want you to call Inspector Faraday and tell him that you know a man who escaped from jail 35 years ago.
4: What?
2: Now, please trust me, Mrs. Phillips. It's the only way I know that we can stop Elliot.
4: But I don't see how that will stop him. Well, I couldn't do that to John.
2: Well, don't you see you're doing it for John? Now, first of all, you're to tell Faraday that the man who escaped from jail 35 years ago is a man named, make up any name, say Fred Mullins.
9: Then act a little bewildered. Don't tell him who you are, and just say you know Mullins is free, but you don't know where he is.
4: Then what do I do?
9: Then you're to hang up.
4: I don't understand, but if you say so, I'll do it.
9: Oh.
4: Thank you, Mr. Blackie. And that thank you comes from my heart. I was afraid my world had come to an end.
9: Oh, Mrs. Phillips, this is only the beginning. Oh, come on. Let me see you smile. Yeah, that's better. Bye.
0: Hello?
11: Shorty?
0: Oh, hello, boss. Say, I got that guy's hideout peg. It's 1761 East 13th. Apartment 6B.
11: Good. Now, listen, Shorty. I want you to call Faraday.
0: Yeah?
11: This guy's named Allenby, who happens to be in the city, and who also happens to have escaped from prison 35 years ago.
0: Well, who's this Allenby, boss? Gee, I thought I knew him all.
11: Oh, I just made it up.
0: Oh.
11: Play dumb, Shorty, and we'll have Mr. Faraday good and confused.
0: Won't be the first time.
11: Yeah.
0: Okay, Blackie, it's as good as done.
11: Thanks. See you later.
12: Inspector Faraday, I have some information.
10: Yeah, who is it?
12: Oh, that ain't important, but there's something that is.
10: Huh?
12: You know, I know a man who escaped from jail 35 years ago, and his name is Edward Allenby.
10: Yeah?
12: It'd be a feather in your cap if you arrested him.
10: Look, I got enough feathers now to be an Indian chief. Where is this Allenby?
12: I don't know.
10: What jail did he bust out of?
12: I don't know that either.
10: What is this, April Fool's Day? Goodbye. Faraday talking.
4: I just wanted to tell you, Inspector, that a man named Fred Mullins escaped from jail 35 years ago.
10: Hmm?
4: You can find him if you hurry, but I don't know where you're to hurry to. Goodbye.
10: Hey, wait a minute. What is this, an epidemic of crackpots? Hello? You hung up. Yeah, Faraday speaking.
11: This is Blackie, Inspector.
10: Oh.
11: I've got a tip for you. I know a man who escaped...
10: If you're going to tell me about somebody who was supposed to have broken out of jail 35 years ago, Blackie, I'll wring your neck.
11: All right, Inspector, all right, then I won't tell you. Goodbye.
2: Six, boss. Getting out, please. Thank you. Boston Blackie.
11: Oh, no, you don't, Elliot. No closing doors in people's faces. It isn't polite. You mind if I come in?
2: What do you want here?
11: Well, I want that ruby I loaned you. And the pearls Mrs. Phillips gave you yesterday.
2: You do, eh?
11: Uh-huh. You see, Mrs. Phillips is going to put them back in the store tomorrow morning when Mr. Gordon can find them. You'll think they were just misplaced.
2: Your memory isn't very good, Blackie. You weren't supposed to interfere anymore, remember? And I was supposed to forget about John Phillips cracking out of jail.
11: Yes, I know. Only that doesn't matter now. Now, let's have those pearls and that ruby, Elliot.
2: Sorry, Blackie, but they're staying with me. And I'd advise you to stand still.
11: Oh, a gun, huh? Pretty unoriginal. But I'd expect that from a small-time crook that blackmails old women.
2: This gun has killed two men, Blackie.
11: That's all.
2: With me on the trigger. And you know what they say about all things coming in threes?
11: The expression is all good things.
2: Don't worry, this will be good. I'm going to leave town until I need more money. Then I'm coming back and put a little pressure on Mrs. Phillips again. I know a fence out west who'll pay a fortune for those pearls and that ruby. My bag is packed and I'm on my way. But I'm afraid I've got to kill you first.
11: Well, you know that that 38 is liable to make a lot of noise.
2: Yes, but this silencer will make sure nobody hears it.
11: I see.
2: Hey, keep your hand out of your pocket.
11: Oh, I haven't a gun, Elliot. I just wanted to get my cigarette case. Okay?
2: Yes. But it'll be the last cigarette you smoke.
11: Well, at least this is one way of breaking the habit. Will you have one?
2: Sure. Hey, that's an expensive case.
11: Yes.
2: I'll take it with me when I go.
11: I have a lovely gold inlay you might like also.
2: Now, don't get too close. Just stand where you are and hold that case out as far as you can. I can reach.
11: Oh, you mean like this?
2: Yes. Thoughtful of you, Blackie. I'll take this.
11: Ow! Sucker! Oh! I don't know when I've enjoyed doing anything so much. Those pretty little fingers of yours are going to hurt tomorrow, Elliot. So you killed two men, huh? Well, I can't wait to tell Faraday. Now, come on, hand over that jewelry, Rat. I'm in a hurry. I can't wait till I see the expression on a lovely little old lady's face.
2: Well,
10: Faraday, you've got me in jail, and I suppose you're sending my fingerprints out west.
2: That's right, Elliot. Blackie finally got around to doing me a favor. You've got a little record in this city, too. You didn't tell Blackie that. I think we've got a priority on you.
10: It doesn't matter where I go to jail. I just want to tell you this, Inspector. I've got a little information for you.
2: Oh, yes?
10: Yes. I know a man who escaped from jail 35 years ago.
2: You too? Look, Elliot, if I hear one more word out of anybody about some guy who was supposed to have busted out of jail 35 years ago, I'll bust that guy in half. I sent for you, Blackie. On account of you've got a right to know.
10: Well, thanks.
2: I sent this Elliot fingerprints out west, and he's wanted for two murders, just as you said.
10: Uh-huh.
2: And for one right here in this city, too.
10: No.
2: Thanks for the tip, Blackie. How did you manage to catch up with him?
13: Oh, a little old lady told me.
2: Huh?
13: Yes, so I put two and two together, to coin a phrase, and I said to myself, dear old Faraday, he's been so nice to me lately. What better way of showing my appreciation than to make him a present of a murderer?
2: Thanks, Blackie.
13: Oh, not at all, old man. But by the way, now that you've looked inside my heart, certainly my stomach, did you ever recover the pearls and the ruby?
2: Oh, yeah. Didn't you hear what happened?
13: No.
2: Well, Gordon called to tell me that they were right in the shop all the time.
13: No.
2: Yeah, can you beat that? Old Mrs. Phillips, who works there, found them in another drawer.
13: Well. And they lived happily ever after.
2: What'd you say?
13: Oh, nothing. I just said they lived happily ever after.
7: In just a moment, we'll hear a preview of next week's exciting adventure with Boston Blackie. Meantime, ladies, I have a real piece of advice for you about dishwashing. I've mentioned it before, but if you haven't done it already, I'd suggest that you tote that big green and yellow Rinso box up from the laundry and see how much simpler the job can be. Yes, Rinso's rich suds really go to town for you in the dishpan. Get dishes, pots, and pans gleaming in a jiffy. Rinso's kind to your hands, too. So get Rinso tomorrow, and be sure to use it on wash day so you can join in the chorus of women who sing their way through washing clothes like this.
14: Rinso, hey! Rinso, white, happy little rock star song. Rinso, white, rinso, white.

0: How do you know Boston Blackie's dead?
1: I told you, Matthews. All I know is some guy called me on the phone and said that after I'd come down here to Blackie's apartment, I could pick up the remains.
0: Who called you?
1: I don't know. He hung up on me.
0: You think it's another one of Blackie's tricks?
1: Well, we'll know pretty soon. If it is, I'll break every bone in his body. Well, here we are, sixth floor. He's in 6B here.
0: Hey, Chief. Look. Huh? There's a guy flat on his face right outside the door.
1: I don't believe it.
0: Gee, thumped off right outside his own apartment.
1: Yeah. He was a swell guy, Matthews. One of the best. Mm. Sure, he got me sore now and then, and I used to rib him, but when I came right down to cases, he was a swell guy. I'll get the guy who did this if it's the last thing I ever do.
2: You writing my epitaph, Faraday?
1: Huh?
2: I hate to disappoint you, but that body isn't mine.
1: Boston Blackie.
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0: Be sure to listen at this same time next week for another exciting adventure with Boston Blackie. You can see Chester Morris as Boston Blackie on the screen at your favorite movie theater. Boston Blackie's latest Columbia picture is One Mysterious Night, soon to be released. Richard Lane appears as Inspector Faraday, music by Charles Cornell. This is Harlow Wilcox saying goodnight for Boston Blackie, brought to you by the makers of Rinso, the soap that gets clothes. Rinso White. This is the National Broadcasting Company.
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1: 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Be on the lookout for unscheduled airplanes crossing the border with smuggled Chinese. That's all.
0: Ladies and gentlemen, Calling All Cars is pleased to present as guest artist on tonight's broadcast, Kermit Maynard, star of Ambassador Pictures, Canadian Mounted Stories. Mr. Maynard will play the part of Mr. Carr in tonight's dramatization.

0: Order, please. This meeting of the city council is now officially open for business.
1: Mr. Chairman, I have invited the chief of police of our city to present a suggestion. May I introduce our chief?
2: Thank you, Mr. Councilman. Mr. Chairman and members of the city council, my department has been severely criticized recently for letting so many criminals slip through our fingers. My men are handicapped, frankly, because our police cars are not fast enough to catch up with cars used by escaping criminals. You gentlemen can remedy this. You are now about to place a contract for gasoline for all your city's emergency cars. I urge that you award this contract not on price, but on merit. We've made tests with our police cars on many different brands of gasoline, and we usually get superior performance from Rio Grande's crack gasoline. I've talked with the chiefs of police of Los Angeles, Oakland, Berkeley, Fresno, Bakersfield, Marysville, and Phoenix, Arizona, with the sheriff of Maricopa County, Arizona, and with the sheriff of San Diego County. All these police officials are enthusiastic over the superior performance of their police cars and emergency equipment when powered with Rio Grande crack gasoline.
3: Well, there are a lot of other good gasolines on the market, Chief. How come Rio Grande Cracked is getting so many city contracts?
2: Well, let me introduce Mr. E.H. Harris, sales manager of the Rio Grande Oil Company, who has been conducting these tests for us.
4: It is true, gentlemen, that wherever it is sold, Rio Grande Cracked gasoline powers more police cars, fire engines, ambulances, and other emergency equipment than any other brand. And this is the reason. Rio Grande is the only refiner in the West licensed to make gasoline by the patented Sinclair refining process. The newest, finest cracking plant in America belongs to Rio Grande. And cracked gasoline is manufactured by the newest and costliest refining process known.
5: Well, how much more does it cost to get this superior cracked gasoline?
4: Well, that's the best part about it. I'll tell you just what Rio Grande tells the public. You pay no more for Rio Grande cracked gasoline with tetraethyl added than for other good gasolines. But you get more for your money. Your police cars and fire engines will make greater speed than ever before, have greater power, and you'll get more miles per gallon.
6: Gentlemen, I see no need for further discussion. The fact that so many other cities and counties have been using Rio Grande cracked gasoline exclusively for years, that it costs no more, and the fact that our police chief wants it to speed up his police cars, well, all in favor of changing to Rio Grande cracked, say yes.
7: Aye. Aye.
8: And now it is our great pleasure to introduce Mr. Walter E. Carr, Los Angeles District Director of the Immigration Service. Mr. Carr.
9: Good evening, ladies and gentlemen. I've been asked many times whether I'm a G-man. If G-man means government man, then I am. But while our activities often do involve members of the so-called underworld, the duties of the service which I represent cover a much broader scope than the detection and arrest of criminals. We must, in addition to our constant effort to prevent the smuggling of aliens into the United States and to rid the country of those illegally here, carry on a continuous program of service and friendly counsel from the time the new arrival reaches our shores until he acquires the full status of citizenship. This work imposes a tremendous responsibility, for our every act bears directly upon the lives and fortunes of individuals. And as we are the only officials with whom they come in contact, to many, we represent the personalization of the United States government, and as such, must always accord the most courteous and kindly consideration and leave an impression of friendliness rather than of stern officialdom. We do not look upon the illegally entered aliens as criminals, but rather as poor unfortunates who are entitled to sympathy and consideration, even though corrective action on our part is legally mandatory. Tonight's story is typical of hundreds of hopeless individuals who, through false propaganda put forth by those who do not hesitate to profit through the misfortune of others, every year attempt to come to this country illegally, believing it to be the land of wealth and ease, not knowing that they're really the victims of vicious racketeering systems. It is to the unearthing of such racketeers and the stamping out of such vicious systems that much of our effort is devoted.
8: It It is a gray March day in the village of Quang Phu on the banks of the swollen, muddy Yangtze River in central China. 6 weeks ago, the last grain of rice had disappeared from the storehouses into the hungry mouths of the starving coolies. Long since the cattle had been slaughtered, now even the sacred blue temple dogs had been sacrificed. Stalking famine had come plague, dread cholera striking down with blind impartiality the strong and the weak, the old and the young, until there is no more room in the burial ground, no time to care for the dead, until those still strong enough to make the effort consign their grisly charges to the heaving brown bosom of the Yangtze. It is a desolate, sickening place, this village of death. And young Li Cheng, as he stands with a friend by the river's bank, would willingly trade places with the silent human driftwood floating by.
7: It is for this, then, that we labor long from dawn's gray breaking until past the hour of the setting sun we toil in the rice fields, that we may someday float toward the great sea with the fish gnawing at our bellies.
10: It has always been so. Each year famine comes upon us.
7: But never has it been like this. We have lived through three such times, but our families have lived too. Now the dragon death comes, and we all shall die. Soon, I too will follow my honorable mother down the river.
10: True, there is nothing left. Shall you and I remain here in the homes of our ancestors until the dragon death takes us too?
7: What else is there to do?
10: We could leave.
7: Leave? Leave our homes?
10: Why not?
7: But where would we go? It is like this everywhere. This is the way life is.
10: It is not like this everywhere. In America, it is different.
7: America?
10: Yes. In America, there is food. There is money.
7: But how are we to go to America? It is even further than Shanghai, is it not?
10: It is across the great sea, but we can go. My respected father has a friend. Surely he will help us go to America. Let us leave here.
7: It could not be worse than this.
10: In America, there is food, plenty.
7: I will make a last prayer at the shrine of my honorable ancestors. Then,

0: I will do what I can for the son of my honorable friend, if he will promise to pay for his passage when he gets to America.
1: Of course we will pay, worthy Singhi.
2: There is money in America. We will pay.
0: Then leave everything to me. Just sign these papers and I will take care of everything.
2: How much money will we make in America?
0: Money? Much money. Perhaps a tile a week. That is almost a dollar in America.
1: A tile a week? That is indeed a fortune.
0: Of course, of course. Yes, that is right. You have signed in the proper place. Now, no doubt you will want to see the sights of Shanghai. Would you like some money now?
2: Respected sir, we did not come to ask alms.
0: No, no, no. But you have signed our agreement. It is a loan.
2: Well, we would like some money.
0: Of course you would. Here is a tile apiece.
2: May your ancestors ever smile upon you.
1: And 1,000 joss sticks burn eternally for your memory.
0: Enjoy yourself, my friends. And within a week, you will be started across the ocean to America.
1: To America. It is difficult, Wong Kai, to believe that soon we will be in America.
0: Kong!
3: Yes, master?
0: I have just bought two more slaves, Wong Kai and Li Chung. Enter their names on my books. And against them, place a loan of $5 American money.
3: At once, master.

0: Well, buenos dias, Senor Wheeler.
1: Hello, Manuel.
0: How is the border patrol business?
1: Fine.
0: We have not seen you all here in Tijuana for a long time. Now you come back. What are you looking for this time?
1: Oh, Washington's come through with another appropriation so we can hunt down some smugglers for a change.
0: Smugglers, huh?
1: Yeah, looking for Chinese this time. Seen any new arrivals around town? We cleared two through San Pedro 10 days ago under bond to Tijuana. And just last week, four more came through.
0: Well, Senor Willis, I have seen several strange Chinese around Fusong's laundry.
1: Yeah? Any of them look like these pictures? Li Chung and Wong Kai. They're the new ones that came in 10 days ago.
0: Well, Senor, I didn't notice. One Chinaman looks much like another.
1: Oh, no, they don't. Not to us, anyway.
0: Perhaps not.
1: You say there's some new ones over at Fusong's laundry, eh? Yes,
0: si, Senor.
1: Well, I guess that's my cue to have a couple of shirts washed.
2: Pictures.
3: Yeah. Yeah, I can remember them.
2: Okay. Keep your eyes open.
3: All right. I'll be back in a minute.
4: Oh, yes. A good thing. You like you some laundry wash?
3: Yeah, I got a couple of shirts.
4: Yeah, very glad to wash a shirt.
3: When can you let me have them?
4: Oh, maybe so. Tomorrow evening.
3: Not till then? Looks like you should do it quicker than that with three men working here.
4: Oh, no. Tomorrow evening earliest. These new men, not very fast yet.
3: Well, okay. Make it tomorrow evening, then.
2: Well?
3: Well, they're all right. Your Li Chung and Wong Ki are working as laundry assistants.
2: That's well.
3: Where are we going now?
2: We're just a couple of yokels looking over the country. And I understand there's a very interesting casino down the coast of Santa Rosarita. Now, what do you say we visit it?
3: Okay.
5: Very cold bottles, officer base.
2: Oh, thank you.
5: Si, senor.
2: Waiter.
5: You wish something else?
2: Yes. By the way, how far is it from here to Ensenada?
5: Ensenada is 35 miles.
2: 35 miles, eh? Well, this is just about the halfway point between Tijuana and Ensenada.
5: Si, senor.
2: Yeah, pretty lonely spot, this.
5: Poor people, you know, they come by automobile stop sometime.
2: Well, if there were only a town here, that mesa over there would make a swell landing field for planes.
5: Yes, it is a good landing field.
2: Yeah? Any planes ever land there?
5: Oh, sometimes, you know, they fly down here for the fishing.
2: Say, I wish somebody'd land now. I like to watch aeroplanes. Have they used the field recently?
5: Well, yes, there was an aeroplane here yesterday. It just landed and took off again.
6: So, you just landed and took off. Could you tell enough about the field that way?
7: Sure, boss, it's a scene.
6: I told you to make sure you can take off with an overload. You know what that means. Three Chinamen stuffed in your cockpit.
7: I can do it, okay.
6: Now, you'd better be sure. I don't want any slips on this job.
7: There won't be.
6: And that better not be. You're charging me enough to run these guys in. $500 a head.
7: I gotta charge you that. The Fed's just got another appropriation. They're making it hot down around the border. I'm taking chances.
6: Okay, okay. Don't give me a sob story. Well, when are you bringing them in?
7: Just as soon as I line up another flyer.
6: Line up another flyer? I thought you had flyers.
7: Sure, they're Stanton and me. Usually that's enough. But with the heat that the border patrol's turning on, I gotta have a man working up here, too.
6: Well, who are you gonna get for the other man?
7: Well, I gotta line on a young kid. Pretty good flyer, too. Young punk by the name of Dick Thompson.
8: Now, Dick Thompson, you stop carrying on like that. Just because you lost that job is no sign that you and your poor old mother are going to starve to death.
9: Oh, I know it, Ma, but it's discouraging. I was counting on that county fair job to pay the rent for a couple of months.
8: Well,
9: and I would have, too. All I had to do was a few loops and a couple of barrel rolls.
8: Well, if you ask me, I'm just as happy that you didn't get the job. Now, I don't like the idea of you skylarking around the country doing these airplane acrobatics. Someday you'll break your neck.
9: Not me, Mother. You don't realize that your son's another Charlie Lindbergh.
8: Young man, if you're thinking of flying across the ocean, I'll turn you over my knee and spank the idea out of you with a habra.
9: Well, don't worry about me flying across the ocean. That takes money. And I haven't got enough of that to make you a decent home.
8: Aw, fiddlesticks. You're a fine son. And I'm proud of you. And I know you'll make good.
9: I wish I was so sure. Gosh, I'd do anything for a job.
8: Well,
7: Here's all you got to do, Dick. You just fly down with me to a field south of Tijuana, pick up 3 passengers, and fly back.
9: Yeah, but who are the passengers?
7: What do you care? You're getting $300 a head for them. Think of that, kid. $900.
9: $900?
7: Take you 6 months to earn that any other way, wouldn't it?
9: Well, yeah, I guess it would.
7: You can buy a lot of things with that dough, kid.
9: Yeah, but why are you willing to pay so much? What's the catch?
7: Well, it's very simple. We're going to run some Chinamen into Los Angeles.
9: Smuggling Chinese? Hey, but that's against the law.
7: Sure it is, but what of it?
9: Yeah, but I don't want to break the law.
7: Why, because you're afraid you'll get caught?
9: Well, partly.
7: Well, you ain't going to get caught, I guarantee you that.
9: Yeah, but it's not right.
7: Listen, kid, that's a lot of baloney. $900 in cold hard cash can make a lot of things look right.
9: Yeah, maybe so, but...
10: For 3 weeks, the undercover man Willis works below the border, shadowing Fusong's new laundry assistant, watching the cantina at Santa Rosarita, checking every strange Chinese in Tijuana. Then one day, he sends a report to headquarters in Los Angeles, which prompts Walter E. Carr, district director of the Immigration Service, to summon his men.
11: Boys, Willis has been doing a great job down below the border, and now it's up to us to finish it.
7: They coming over?
11: Yeah, tonight. According to Willis' information, 2 planes will leave from Santa Rosarita an hour before dawn. They will land at the El Segundo Airport at daybreak. Now, here's a map of the airport. As you can see, there are eucalyptus groves at either end. Sam Thompson, McCann, and Bond will be stationed with me at this side of the field nearest the shack. Dean and Brandy will be hidden in a clump of trees at the other side. As the ships come in, we will close in from both sides and nab them. Is that clear?
12: Yeah.
11: We've got to make doubly sure we get these men. Watson, I want you to take a detail into Chinatown. Should there be any last-minute change in plans that would cause us to lose our men, I'll expect you to pick them up in Chinatown. Undoubtedly, that's their destination.
12: Yes, sir.
11: You better go to the city hall and ask Jim Davis to lend you some of the men from his Chinatown detail. He's always glad to cooperate.
12: Yes, sir.
11: All right, boys, that's all for the present. We'll leave from here at 2 a.m. tomorrow morning.
10: And early the following morning, as the Border Patrol inspect their rifles and receive last-minute instructions from Carr, 6 Chinese huddled in an old Ford truck bounce along the rutty road south of Tijuana.
13: It is true then, Wang Kai, that at last we go to America?
14: Yes. Fusong assures me by the hour of the boiling of the rice, we will be there.
13: So soon? But we travel so slowly. It is far, is it not, Wang Kai?
14: Yes, it is far, but we travel with wings.
13: With wings?
14: Yes, in the white man's devil bird. We fly to America.
13: We fly in a roaring devil bird? No, Wang Kai, I am frightened. I do not want to fly.
14: You must. There is no other way.
13: No. Tell them I will not go. I am frightened.
14: It is written that terror is the cloak of fools and children.
13: But Wang Kai, we may be killed.
14: Trust in the white man. And remember, soon we will be in America where there is food.
13: Yes, that is true.
14: No more shall our bellies feel like empty pig skins. No more shall we face the dragon death of Kwang Fu. Certainly, Li Chang, the white man's devil bird can hold no more terror than the dragon death.
13: I am content.
15: We're stopping. Listen.
7: Got the whole lot in there, Fusong?
4: Yes, we got 1, 2, 3, 6 fine China boys.
13: Who is speaking? What are they saying?
14: It is one of the white men addressing Fusong. I cannot understand his language.
7: Okay, fool, let's get him out of here. We gotta get going. Come on, you birds, pile out.
4: Fly.
7: Come on, I said, get going. They're dumb, they don't even savvy English. You tell them, Fusong. Come on.
9: Listen, Blackie, how are we gonna carry 6 Chinese? We only got 2-seater ships.
7: Don't worry about that, kid. We just stuff them in the rear cockpit.
9: Stuff them in? How?
7: Anyway, they go in.
9: Oh, but they'll be uncomfortable.
7: What's the difference? They're only Chinamen.
9: And we'll overload the ships.
7: Worth the chance for $900, ain't it?
9: Oh, yeah, but anything might happen with a load.

0: And we'll overload the ships.
1: Worth the chance for 900 bucks, ain't it?
0: Yeah, but anything might happen with a load like that.
1: Just if anything happens, bail out and let the ship crash.
0: Let the Chinese crash with it?
1: Sure, what's the difference?
2: Well, if they're working on schedule, they ought to be here pretty soon.
3: Hey, Carl, look. There's a guy coming out of that shack on the field.
2: Well, I'll be darned. Good thing we stayed out of sight.
3: He's monkeying around that ship over there, taking the tarp off the motor.
2: Well, what the devil? He's going to start it.
3: What do you suppose that's all about?
2: Hey, that guy'll bear watching.
3: See, he keeps looking toward the south.
2: Must be one of the gang.
3: Maybe they're not going to land here at all.
2: That'd make things just dandy, wouldn't it?
4: Well, we'll soon know. Here comes two ships from the south.
3: And our friend is climbing into his ship.
2: Hey, those two ships are circling the field.
3: We're crossed up. They're not going to land. That bird's taking off.
2: There's just one thing to do. Bond, you and McCann, follow them.
3: Follow them? In what?
2: In your car. Try to keep them in sight. Keep that siren wide open and don't lose those ships.
3: Okay, boss. Let's go, Mac.
5: Siren, open wide, the two federal officers scream through Gardena, straight west towards Torrance. Bond, driving like a madman, and McCann scanning the reddening cloud-streaked sky, vainly trying to keep up with the trio of speeding airplanes. It is a hopeless, uneven race. As the federal car roars along the gravel road...
4: They're landing, Bond. Where? Well, how do I know? It must be 5 miles ahead.
3: Well, try to fix the spot.
4: It's over that rise ahead there, where the oil wells are.
3: We may be able to catch them.
4: They're taking off again. You see that cloud of dust?
3: Well, we'll get onto the field and make sure.
4: Say, they're heading back again toward El Segundo. Say, the boys will take care of them if they go back there.
3: See anything on the field? They must have dropped the Chinamen.
4: They kicked up such a cloud of dust, I can't tell.
3: This is going to be bumpy, but hang on.
4: Okay.
3: Uh-huh. Here's where they landed, all right.
4: Yeah, and look. Here are the tracks of the pickup car. Say, they must have got away into that cloud of dust.
3: I hope they're heading for Chinatown. If they are, we still got a chance. What are you picking wildflowers for?
4: I'm not picking flowers. I'm just taking a sample of these oats. Now let's get back to the El Segundo Airport.
2: Well, I wonder if Bond and McCann had any luck, Sam.
6: I hope so. But it sure was a tough assignment.
2: Oh, I realize that, but there's nothing else to do.
6: I don't suppose there's much sense in hanging around here any longer. Do you?
2: Yeah, I think we'd better. McCann and Bond will come back here to report. We might as well wait for them.
6: Hey, look, Walter. Here comes three planes.
2: Heading this way, too.
6: And they're coming down. Looks like they're going to land.
2: Signal the boys on the other side. We'll take them when they come in.
6: And McCann's seen them, too.
2: Here comes two of them, landing together. If they taxi up, we'll step out. Okay, Sam, you take the one on the right, I'll take the other one. Stick up your hand, get out of those ships.
6: Come on, move.
7: Who are you?
6: Federal officers.
7: What's this all about?
2: You're under arrest.
7: What for?
2: Smuggling.
7: You're crazy.
2: Climb down out of that ship and don't give us any argument.
6: There comes a third ship, Holder.
2: He's seen us.
6: He's going to try to take off.
2: Bond, McCann, pump the bullets into that motor. Don't let him get away. Good work, right through the propeller. All right, you, climb down and come over here. Snap the cuffs on these men, McCann. Sam, give a look through these two planes here.
7: Hey, look here, us guys are just sportsman flyers. What's this smuggling you're talking about?
2: I think you know well enough.
7: I don't get you.
2: Didn't you fly over this field a few minutes ago?
7: No.
2: Where you been?
7: Just up for a little spin. My friends and I took off before dawn to try some night flying.
6: Hey, Walter, here comes Bond and McCann.
3: Oh, I see you got the boys.
2: Yes, but they're as innocent as schoolgirls. How about the Chinese?
3: Oh, they got away. We chased these birds all the way to Gardena.
7: Listen, you guys have got us all wrong. We don't know nothing about smuggling.
8: Oh, yeah? Well, here's the proof.
4: You see this bunch of oats, Walter?
2: Yes.
4: Well, I picked them on the field where the ships landed. This bunch here... I pulled it out from the running gear of this plane.
2: Guess our chemist will find her the same, eh?
4: I imagine so.
9: Gee, Blackie, I told you there was too much danger in this.
7: Shut up, you squealer!
9: I ain't squealing. But gosh, what'll my mother do now?
10: And how do you feel now, Lee Chung, after your ride in the white man's devil bird?
11: It was like a dream in which you ride to the heavens on the back of a snorting dragon.
10: You see, there was nothing to be afraid of. And here we are in America.
11: In America. Soon we will make much money. We will never go hungry. Is it not so, Honorable Kylo?
12: Yes, you will not go hungry if you work.
10: What is that high temple we are approaching?

0: Kylo?
1: That is the Los Angeles City Hall. We enter now the town of our Chinese brethren, where you will meet your employer, the venerable Su Fu.
2: Look, Wong, it is like our own village of Kung Fu. See the signs of the apothecaries and the sellers of herbs? See the Temple of Buddha? And Honorable Kylo, what are those many figures plastered up on the wall?
1: That is the lottery. You will learn about this, too. You may win someday, and then you can buy your freedom.
2: Our freedom?
1: Certainly. You are the slaves of our venerable Su Fu. He has brought you to this country. You will work for him 10, 20, 30 years to pay your debt. If you win the lottery, of course, you can pay it sooner.
2: Wong, what does the Honorable Kylo mean? Slave? Freedom? What is this talk?
3: I do not understand, but Kylo is very learned. He has lived in America many years.
4: Come on, pull over!
1: What for, pull over? What is the matter?
4: Six Chinamen in the back seat. Where are you boys from?
1: We are taking a ride.
4: Yeah, I bet. Two of those guys answered the identification list pictures. Lee Chung and Wong Kai.
5: Come on, boys, pile out.
1: Where do you take us?
4: Just up the street to headquarters.
2: What is the Honorable Gentleman saying, Kylo?
3: Why are we stopped? What does he want us to get out of the carriage, Kylo?
1: It is the police. We are captured.
2: Captured? What do you mean?
1: We are under arrest.
3: What will they do to us?
1: To you? You will be sent back to China. I? Well, we shall see.
3: Sent back to China?
2: Sent back to our village of Kung Fu? To starvation? To the dragon death?

0: So back to Chara went Lai Chung and Wong Kai and their four companions, and to jail went Kai Lo. Two of the aviators were sentenced to San Quentin Penitentiary for 2 years on a charge of conspiracy. But young Dick Thompson, whose one adventure in breaking the law ended so unhappily for him, was spared by the court and paroled to me personally. He never repeated his offense and is now a respectable citizen and a devoted son, still looking out for his old mother. Upon the completion of their prison terms, his two companions returned once more to the life of crime, one of them eventually dying in a crack up in Ohio, the other at present residing in an eastern penitentiary on a forgery charge. The big shot, the brains of the smuggling gang, a retired army officer, was one step nearer prison as a result of this job, and eventually we caught up with him and put him away for 19 long years. But that's another story, and I hope someday to be able to tell it to you.
1: Thank you, Mr. Carr. Ladies and gentlemen, would you like to read more about the true crime stories dramatized on this program? Full descriptions and photographs of cases to be broadcast are published each month in the Calling All Cars News. 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Rio Grande Cracked, the gasoline that gives you police car performance at no extra cost. This is your narrator, Frederick Lindsley, bidding you good night for the Rio Grande Oil Company.
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0: Broadway. It's a marketplace of the wanderers, the displaced. A glittering bazaar where the stalls are lighted in neon. And you can buy. You buy an identity or a reason or a memory that was stolen from you. You think it belongs to you. But you're wrong. The hawkers of the night sold it. But only for the minutes of the night. More you must buy all over again. It's Broadway, my beat. Your squad car stabs, tears, rips through the city, and its wail is a piece of broken glass that slashes across the city's face. And you see the terror, silent and quick, in the blur of the city making way for you. And finally, you're there, in the place of the violent dead. It's an expensive room in an expensive hotel, and a dead girl lies sprawled on the floor like an exhausted child, and her dress makes a blob of crimson in the room. There are shadows in attendance. Then one detaches itself and clutches onto you and screams.
1: You'll believe me, won't you, mister? I don't know who you are, but you'll believe me. Someone's got to. That
2: Take
1: girl...
2: your hands off the man, Mr. Jeffrey.
1: Don't pay any attention to him, mister. He's greedy. He just wants it all cut and dried. The girl murdered, and he says
2: Take your hands off the man.
1: All right. I'll sit down. See, I'm cooperative.
2: Just sit down and shut up, Mr. Jeffries. That's right. That's a good boy. You must be Clover. I've seen your face, heard your name.
0: Oh, and you?
2: Joe Graham, house detective. Don't get me wrong, Clover. I'm usually gentle as a kitten without paying guests. But Mr. Jeffrey...
1: Are you from the police, Mr. Clover? I'm glad. I'll tell you exactly how it happened. I'll tell you everything.
2: Get back in your chair, Mr. Jeffries. I'll tell the detective.
0: I'd rather hear it from Mr. Jeffries.
2: Oh, to each his own. Go ahead, Mr. Jeffries. Tell the man the way you told it to me.
1: I was taking a shower, Mr. Clover. That's all I was doing. I was getting ready to go out to dinner. I'm a salesman, Peerless Leather Goods Company. And I've been with the company for 10 years. Badge of merit for my enterprise. Stick-to-itiveness.
0: You were taking a shower, Mr. Jeffries.
1: Yes. Well, I dressed. I come out of the shower, and there she was, just like that, lying on the floor. Well, I was shocked. I tried to wake her, throw her out. But she was dead, choked to death.
0: How do you know she died that way?
1: What, the marks on her throat, the bruises. Didn't you see them? You must have seen them.
0: Who was she?
1: I never saw her before in my life.
2: May I? Thank you. Girl's Elaine Hill, fixing the perfume shop in the lobby. Won a prize for being such a good sales girl. A week on the town, a plush room in this plush hotel. Everybody in the hotel has seen her, knows her, but not Mr. Jeffries. A beautiful girl like Elaine. Never saw her. Mr. Jeffries never...
0: How did she get into your room?
1: The door was unlocked.
0: Oh?
1: Yes, well, that doesn't mean anything, does it? I left it unlocked because I'd ordered a drink.
0: It was brought to you?
1: Yes. And that's how I can prove I didn't do it. Just at the moment the bellboy brought the drink, he just walked in. Just at that moment, I was coming out of the shower. We found the girl again. Just ask him. That's all you have to do. He can prove I didn't do it.
0: The bellboy, Graham. Who was he?
2: Fred Chandler. He's at your disposal anytime you want him.
0: Keep him that way. Where's the girl's room?
2: Down the hall. I'll go with you.
0: Just give me the pass key.
1: Then you believe me. You believe I didn't do it.
0: You'll have to be taken to headquarters.
1: Oh, you can't! You can't do that to me! My reputation, my business, all the years I've worked. You can't! I won't go!
0: It goes like that. Violent death produces its own after images. The people who are suddenly thrown against it are scared, they're cooperative, they're uncooperative, it bores them, depending upon their own attitude toward violence and their own conscience. Milburn Jeffries was screaming when the police let him out of the room. Joe Graham was grinning when he gave me the hotel pass key. Me? The sense of sorrow for a dead girl is a luxury that a policeman allows himself in the moments in between. It took a moment to walk down the corridor to Elaine Hill's room.
3: She ain't here anymore, mister.
0: Yeah, I know.
3: So bye-bye.
0: On your feet, friend. What are you doing here?
3: Gaze at me and you shall know. I'm sitting here smoking a cigarette. You gaze, now on your way.
0: Police.
3: Oh, a magic word. You see, I get up, I stand at attention. Have a whim. Go ahead, have one. I'll make it come true. Bellhops get paid for making whims come true. They stick you in this uniform and...
0: Yeah, enchant me with your name.
3: Fred Chandler, bellhop.
4: Who is it, Fred? Fred? Who are you talking to? Oh.
3: Police.
0: My name's Danny Clover, Miss...
4: Lee. I'm Anna Lee. I work here, you see.
0: You're a maid?
4: Oh, no. The cigar counter's where I really work. Downstairs in the lobby. I'm on my supper hour.
3: A supper hour. She's my girl, so she likes to be with me, so she's helping me.
4: Yes, I'm helping Fred.
0: Helping him do what?
3: Oh, I get it. You're collecting information to help you solve a mysterious crime. I'll unfold it for you. Helping me do what, you say? Helping me pack Miss Hill's clothes.
0: Who told you to do that?
3: Lane Hill. She was checking out. She said, see that my clothes are packed. She give me a dollar. Puts me under obligation. Personal obligation. Now that she's dead, my work still goes on.
0: Leave her clothes alone. Officer Florio will take care of them. One more thing, Fred.
3: Quiz me?
0: Were you in the room when Mr. Jeffries discovered the girl, the dead girl?
3: Jeffries said that? He said that, huh? He fibbed. He told a big, big fib. I brought in his drink, and there he was, standing over Miss Hill.
4: Yes. Yes, that's the way it was, Mr. Clover. That's just the way Fred told me it was. Fred's telling the truth. He's not in trouble, is he? Fred's not in trouble, Mr. Clover.
0: Don't worry, Miss Lee. Fred's not in trouble. But keep an eye on him. Keep an eye on each other, huh? The girl's hand touched Fred's sleeve, and he flicked it away. Then he crossed the room ahead of me, opened the door, and bowed me out. Around Elaine Hill's death, there already grew the fungus of lies, of half-truths, the weeds of a new violence. To tear them out, I needed to know more about Elaine, how she lived, how she worked. There was a man who could tell me part of it, a man named Nicky Laszlo, dealer in perfumes in the lobby.
5: All I know of Elaine, Mr. Clover, is beauty she was. Employee of myself, but nevertheless beauty. Sheer exquistatic. In my spare time, I coin new English words.
0: Mr. Laszlo...
5: Pardon me. I want this would be put in the official records. You keep such records? Of course you keep. In this country, everybody keeps.
0: Mr. Laszlo...
5: I want you should put down salt on the person of Elaine Hill. The perfumes of Nicky Laszlo smelled better than on person of any other person. That, you see, is my eulogy over my poor dead Elaine for publication.
0: Touching.
5: Change smelled to had more fragrance, but has more sorrow in it. Agreed? Agreed.
0: There could be sorrow in it for you, too, Mr. Laszlo.
5: Is already. I deserve more.
0: If you don't answer questions directly, without coining new words. Agreed?
5: This is your country. I am only here on good behavior. Question me, Mr. Clover.
0: Think back. Did Elaine ever say anything to you? Do anything that might show that she was afraid?
5: Of being killed?
0: Of being killed.
5: No, not once. Except only once. But not, I think, of being killed.
0: Of what?
5: She didn't tell me.
0: Didn't tell you what? Answer me, Laszlo, before
5: you hurt me? I tell you. Last week came call from room 302. Wanted Elaine to exhibit perfume personally, this 302. Elaine took quickly atomizers, went and came back with atomizers, but with tears in her eyes. I asked her, what? She told me nothing, just cried and blow her nose. That's all.
0: That's all?
5: That's all, Mr. Clover. The whole thing. All.
0: And it goes on. Elaine Hill had been called to room 302 to sell perfume, and she returned with a tear. I went back upstairs to the lobby and spotted Joe Graham. I told him to find out who occupied room 302 last Thursday. It would take some doing, Joe Graham said, because the books were snugged away for the night. But he was just the boy who could find out anyhow, he assured me, because he had influence around here. I assured him that was dandy to let me know. He winked, and I went back to headquarters. I got as far as sitting at my desk.
6: I shouted you into your office, Danny.
0: I see you did, Tattaglia. Why did you?
6: To offer you the hand that helps.
0: All right. Help me, Tattaglia. Who killed Elaine Hill?
6: Huh?
0: Who killed Elaine Hill?
6: Danny, you're fighting me. You know, I have a new approach in the solution of, as it were, crimes. You want to hear?
0: Tell me.
6: Give out word to the newspapers that you will arrest the criminal at any moment. Only don't say what moment. This makes an emotional person like a criminal emotional, nervous. and seeing that the die is cast and the vice is turning, he will give himself up.
0: Pardon me, Tiberius.
6: Or hang himself. Well, what do you think of it?
0: Danny Clover speaking.
7: Joe Graham. Here's what, Danny. Nobody registered in room 302 last Thursday. The room was empty.
0: You're sure?
7: He asked me to find out, and I found out. Sure, I'm sure. Don't look the way you're looking, Danny. I got juicy news.
0: Like what?
7: Tell you what. Have a shave with me, and I'll tell you.
0: A shave? What are you talking about, Joe?
7: In the barber shop in the hotel.
0: But it's after midnight. The shop's closed.
7: Sure, but I got influence, like I told you. Look, Danny, I'm going off duty. I got a date. I got to shave myself. Join me, huh? For the juicy news, huh?
0: For the juicy news, huh, he said, and he hung up. It took 10 minutes for the squad car to get me to the hotel. In the early hours, the building stood like a sullen pile against the night. The nighttime was beginning to die in the lobby. The dimness had started, the talk more hushed, and there was no laughter. Downstairs, the light bled through the lowered blinds of the barber shop onto the tiled floor. And somewhere far away in the world of the bar, a band had settled down to a waltz tempo. I walked to the door of the shop, opened it. Joe Graham was standing there, back toward me, propped against a corner, a hand resting on a tray of tonics and towels and brushes. Joe, what's the matter with you? Joe. What was the matter with Joe could never be fixed. The unfelt pain forever stamped on his face told me that. And the unseeing stare and the blood. Joe Graham was dead.

0: There's a thing about Broadway. At lunch hour, it takes its murder spliced between nibbles and a hot dog and washes them down with cream soda. The deaths of Elaine Hill and Joe Graham were spectacularly headlined, so Broadway nodded approval and reached for the onions. It's these usual things that gives Broadway assurance all's right with the world. The only thing Broadway has to worry about is the hours between now and quitting time. In my office at headquarters, Sergeant Tartaglia stood in the center of the room, shifted his position a few times, cleared his throat, then asked me a pointed question.
1: What time is it, Danny?
0: Why?
1: Well, no particular reason. This question was just an opening gambit for the conversation which is about to ensue.
0: You tricked me, huh, Tartaglia?
1: But, Danny, I've been standing right here before you, trying to catch your attention. For 10 minutes as the crow flies.
0: Okay, what is it?
1: Reports gathered from hither and yon into the here.
0: Mm-hmm.
1: To wit, the boys from technical are even now examining the clothes of Elaine Hill for possible clues as to the reason for her decease.
0: Go on.
1: In the matter of Milburn Jeffrey, the leather goods salesman apprehended at the scene of the crime, also to wit, he is now under the excellent care of Dr. Sinsky.
0: Oh, what's the matter with Milburn Jeffries?
1: The occupational disease of all those who are arrested as suspects for murders. He's screaming to let him out of jail. He's screaming he ain't guilty. He's screaming he's a victim of cruel fate.
0: So?
1: The other tenants are complaining about all this screaming. So, between Jeffrey's screaming and the others complaining, our pokey is indeed a veritable mishmash.
0: Uh-huh. Now, tell me what's news about Fred Chandler.
1: Of Fred Chandler, the bellhop, I have the following report. Fred Chandler has been employed at his current place of business for nigh on to 6 years. No complaints. As far as can be determined, his story checks.
0: And his girlfriend from the cigar counter, Anna Lee?
1: To wit, Anna Lee is his girlfriend. Has enjoyed this status quo for nigh on to 2 years.
0: One more item, Tartaglia. What about the owner of the perfume shop?
1: His name is Nicky Laszlo.
0: Tartaglia?
1: Laszlo spent his time amongst the perfume at the time of the crime. Check. But I know something maybe you don't know, Danny.
0: Like what?
1: Elaine Hill shared an apartment with a lady who ran the photography salon at the hotel. A lady named Millie Starr. Did you know that, Danny?
0: Goodbye, Tartaglia. At the photographer's salon, they told me Millie was on the hotel roof taking publicity stills. On the hotel roof, Millie was doing just that. A small camera dangled from her throat and her mouth was full of pins. A tall girl, shivering in a swimsuit or rompers or something or other, had her back to her, and Millie was pinning up something or other, a tuck here, a tuck there. Three other models tried to arrange their photogenic little features on the cold asphalt of the rooftop. They were outfitted for a summer in the city on top of a hotel. One strummed a badminton racket, the other waved a canoe paddle, and the third ran languid fingers through the hair of a wax dummy dressed in McGregor clan shorts and McTavish clan dinner jacket. When the dummy turned out to be a man, I thought it was time to break it up, which I did by tapping Millie on the shoulder.
2: Whoever you are, go away. We're busy. Okay, Teffy, you look real sexy now. Go drape yourself on a ledge and I'll shoot you from here.
0: I'm from the police, Miss Starr.
2: Take the pins out of my mouth if you want to talk to me.
0: Huh? Oh, yeah. Pardon me.
2: Thanks. That's good, Taffy. A little more, dreamy, that's it. That's it. Now keep it. You, take this reflector and hold it just like this.
0: Huh?
2: The reflector. The reflector, like this.
0: Oh, like this?
2: Peachy keen, you were born to it. Taffy, take a deep breath. Hold your stomach in. Good. Now relish it. Got it. Now dream somebody else.
0: Maybe you didn't hear me, Millie. I said I was from the police.
2: I heard you. Get into your uniform and I'll take your picture. You can put the reflector down now.
0: Thanks. Elaine Hill, Millie, they tell me you shared an apartment with her.
2: Oh, Elaine. Take a break, slaves. You may smoke. That's right. It's just what you think. The law wants me for murder. You want me for murder, Mr. Policeman?
0: Maybe. But first, let's just talk.
2: About Elaine? I've been trying not to do that. I've been trying not even to think about it.
0: Why, Millie? Tell me why.
2: Because you're a policeman, you think you understand?
0: I can try.
2: Try hard, Mr. Policeman. How do I tell you what Elaine was to me? A child, like a daughter? Sometimes... You know, there's nothing written down anywhere that gives you the right to probe into me like this.
0: We want Elaine's murderer. You want that too, don't you?
2: That'll bring her back? You making me an offer? Catch the murderer and that'll bring Elaine back?
0: How long did you know her?
2: Not long enough. She came to me about 6 months ago, wanted to be a model. I wanted to help her. She liked my apartment, and I invited her to stay with me. Then she got tired of modeling, wanted to work steady, she said. So I got her the job in Laszlo's perfume shop. Maybe I shouldn't have done that.
0: Why do you say that?
2: She hadn't worked there a week when she started getting letters.
0: That's unusual.
2: Not for a beautiful girl like Elaine. You know the kind of letters. Anonymous. Words written in basic English. In some circles, I hear they call them love letters.
0: You saw them?
2: No. Elaine always burned them, then washed her hands.
0: You didn't try to trace them? Didn't report them?
2: No. That was my fault. I told Elaine it wasn't important. Told her it was a kind of flattery. She was so lovely. So...
0: The postmark, you must have seen that. Where were they from?
2: Why, from this hotel. And hotel stationery. You think...
0: Call your slaves back, Millie, or you'll run out of daylight.

0: Hey, Danny. Hey, Danny.
1: Yeah?
0: Hey, Danny. Danny.
1: Okay, okay, here I am. What do you want to tag there? I'm in a hurry.
0: Whoa.
1: Huh?
0: Whoa. I'm catching my breath. I'm glad I caught you, Danny. John Gordon and Technical's been buzzing your phone all the time you are out.
1: Let's go find out what he wants. Did he tell you what he wants?
0: No. Uh-uh. Just called. I answered the phone. He said, was you there? I said, no. He hung up. I've been spending half the afternoon listening to a stupid conversation like that.
1: Come on. Hello, Gordon.
2: Something I can do for you, Lieutenant?
1: Tartaglia said you've been trying to get in touch with me.
2: Well, no.
1: Am I going to have trouble with you, Gordon?
2: Why is it you're never around, Lieutenant? What do you do all day long?
1: You've been calling to find that out, huh?
2: I'll tell you why I've been calling. Here, look at this. Go ahead, read it.
1: So, it's an autopsy report from Dr. Sinsky on Elaine Hill. I've already seen it, Gordon.
2: And I know it almost by heart. It's part of it. Here, right here. Huh? Elaine Gordon was 5'3", blonde hair, no birthmarks, weight 119.
1: My congratulations on your memory. You really proved it to me.
2: Then why did you send these dresses down here?
1: For usual reasons. Follow standard operating procedure, kid. Maybe you'll come up with an interesting fact that'll tell me why Elaine Hill was killed.
2: These are not Elaine Hill's clothes. Somebody on your detail loused up, Lieutenant. I thought you should know. Somebody mixed up somebody's clothes with Elaine Hill's clothes. These dresses on my desk would fit a woman who weighed about 160, I'd say. Would be about 5'1", I'd say.
1: What are you talking about?
2: Don't make me repeat myself. These dresses cannot belong to Elaine Hill.
1: Who brought these dresses back to headquarters, Tartaglia?
0: Officer Florio, Danny.
1: Get him. Get him quick. Tartaglia did. In 10 minutes, Florio was standing in the middle of my office, wiping a crumb off his chin. He was just having a bite, he told me, at the hamburger stand across the street. Yes, he'd packed Elaine's clothes all himself, neatly. No, he hadn't stopped anywhere for a bite or for anything. He brought the suitcase with the clothes right to headquarters, right to technical, as I ordered. I thanked him, sent him back to finish his bite, got on the phone. Someone else had handled Elaine's clothes. I needed to talk to him. At the hotel, they told me he wasn't in. Try his rooming house. I did. At his rooming house, they told me he wasn't in. Try Anna Lee's rooming house. I did. On the fourth floor landing, I heard the sobs that came from Anna's room. I knocked. No one answered, so I walked in.
3: You knocked, Clover. That was nice of you. But walking in? How do you know what can happen to you if you just walk in?
1: What's the matter, Anna? Why are you crying?
4: Because Fred...
3: I'll tell you because, Clover. Because I come to take her out, dinner, a movie, dancing. Anything a little heart desires, that's why she's crying. My little Anna's overcome with it all.
4: Not that, Fred. You know it isn't that.
3: I want you to look good, honey. I want to be proud of you. When I walk into a restaurant, I want to be proud. Too much to ask.
1: Get away from her, Fred.
3: She's my girl, Clover. Makes you jealous I'm so close to her.
1: Get away from her.
3: A pleasure.
1: Tell me why you're crying, Anna.
4: Because he wants me to look good. You know how, Mr. Clover?
1: Hmm?
4: He brought over a girl's clothes. He wants me to put them on. He won't go out with me unless I put them on. He won't kiss me unless I put them on.
1: Don't come near her, Fred. The clothes, where are they, Anna?
4: Over there, on the bed, wrapped in the newspapers.
1: Elaine Hill's clothes, Fred?
4: A dead girl's clothes! And you wanted me to put them on! Oh, Fred! Fred! What's the matter with you? What are you...
1: Elaine's clothes, Fred?
3: I bought them in a hock shop for my girl, Anna, because Anna's my girl. I want it to look nice, to look classy. Like a dream.
1: Like Elaine? You couldn't get near Elaine, so you killed her. You wrote her letters, and she never answered, so you killed her. And Joe Graham, because he found out it was you who called Elaine to room 302. Was it like that, Fred?
3: You're frothing at the brain, Clover. That makes you a mad dog.
1: And the clothes, you stole them after you killed her, because that was all of Elaine you could own. You stole them and palmed some others off on the police.
3: They told me the girl was found in a salesman's room. I was there when they told me.
1: You put her there. You strangled her and put her there. Because you knew the door to Jeffrey's room was unlocked, that he was taking a shower and couldn't hear you. Anna?
4: Give them to me. Give me your clothes. I'll show you how I wear them, Fred.
5: Leave alone! I'll kill you! I'll cut you to pieces! I'll kill you!
1: Drop the knife, Fred. Drop it!
5: I... No. No more killing, Fred. No more.

0: need me anymore tonight, Danny?
1: Go home, Tartaglia.
0: Come have dinner with us, Danny. With Mrs. Tartaglia, there's always plenty.
1: Go home, Tartaglia.
0: Yeah, Danny.

Broadway, where the April evening sighs down on the city like a phosphorescent dream. You walk it slowly because it's a twilight land. Then fingers claw at your elbow. A face leans close to yours and the words it whispers are a shriek. It's suddenly night and the world's exploded. It's Broadway, the gaudiest, most violent, the lonesomest mile in the world. Broadway, my beat.

Broadway's My Beat stars Larry Thor as Detective Danny Clover with Charles Calvert as Tartaglia. The program was produced and directed by Elliot Lewis. The musical score was composed and conducted by Alexander Courage. Included in the cast tonight were Virginia Gregg, Joyce McCluskey, Elliot Reed, Jack Crucian, Ed Max, and Anthony Barrett.

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0: Lovely, isn't it?
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3: It's late evening, sometime after the close of our last episode, when Perry Mason and Kate Beekman made a startling discovery. Now, as we're about to learn, Mr. Mason is on the point of making another discovery. For as the lawyer enters his apartment,

0: Hmm. Paul.
1: Hmm.
0: Paul.
1: Hmm.
0: Wake up.
1: Huh? Huh. Perry.
0: You always sleep with the lights on?
1: Hmm? Oh, no. I wake all the time. I just close my eyes a minute. Nah, you called it right. I was asleep. I was going to surprise you.
0: Hmm. Well, you did.
1: Yeah, not like this. I got some information.
0: So have I. You go ahead.
1: Well, I'll tell you the bad news first. Ruby phoned Baltimore. Ruby's the gal who used to know a guy in a stolen car racket.
0: Junior.
1: Yeah, Junior. Junior's left Baltimore. Ruby doesn't know where he's going. Pick up anything on him from that end?
0: Nope.
1: No. That's why I love the detective business. You work for a week and lose a week's sleep, and all you come up with is nothing. At least I'll catch up on my sleep anyway.
0: Oh, you will keep working.
1: With Ruby? I was going to concentrate on Tony Fassina. D.A. paid her a visit tonight.
0: Don't waste time on Fassina.
1: Perry. App's going to use her for a witness when he goes to trial.
0: If he does.
1: Okay, if. She's important.
0: Paul. App is a smart guy. Now, he's checked Fassina himself better than you can, because he's got a bigger organization.
1: So we just let her alone?
0: Sam Merriweather is checking her financial records against Weber's.
1: Samuel R.J. Merriweather? The industrialist?
0: The same. He's giving us a hand.
1: Well.
0: So you stick with Ruby.
1: Whatever you say. Look, we've got over a dozen leads scattered all over the country, and excuse me for blowing my own horn, Perry, but it takes good men to track them down, and the supply is limited.
0: Not anymore. Mr. Apt is going to cooperate. He doesn't know that he is.
1: Hey, wait a minute, Perry. Did you say Apt is going to run down the lead?
0: Mm-hmm.
1: Mr. Apt is going to help you tie up Weber to the stolen car racket?
0: Yes. Oh,
1: Perry, that's the one thing he won't do. He's got Kate Beekman under indictment. Now, why should he bring new issues into it? You asked him?
0: I did.
1: And he turned you down?
0: Mm.
1: Okay, I'll shut up. You say Mr. Apt's going to do our legwork for us. Why?
0: Well, because Don Halverson and Apt outsmarted themselves. They planted the policewoman in the cell next to Kate.
1: Figures. If they can fool Katie into thinking the policewoman is a fellow prisoner and friend, why they... Hey, wait a minute. You know she's a policewoman, and she's in the cell next to Katie now?
0: Right this minute. Della happened to see her. The name is Mary Moriarty. Dolly recognized her. So...
1: How are you going to work it?
0: I want a list of the top leads. Kate talks to her good friend and fellow prisoner. Kate will casually mention the names. The policewoman will feed them to Halverson and the DA, and they'll run a check on the names.
1: Mm-hmm.
0: And remember this, Paul. Once Apt gets a solid indication that Weber was part of a huge criminal syndicate, Apt will keep digging. If I told Apt, he'd think I was sending up a smokescreen, but...
1: Yeah, but coming from the policewoman, it's a real break, Perry.
0: Mm-hmm. So you stick with Ruby. Oh, I want that list of names tomorrow.
1: Okay, I'll meet you for lunch.
0: Breakfast. I have an early morning appointment with Mr. Merriweather.
1: Breakfast? Ruby works in a nightclub. I got a late date with her.
0: Just get her home in time to meet me for breakfast.

0: Meanwhile, many blocks away, as District Attorney Frederick Apt leaves the Graydon apartment building.
1: Mr. Apt.
2: Oh, Lieutenant Halverson. You've been waiting to see me?
1: Uh-huh. I'll give you a lift.
2: My car's down the block.
1: I'll walk along with you. You talked to Miss Racina?
2: I was going to phone you in the morning and tell you.
1: Tell me now.
2: You're anxious, aren't you, Halverson?
1: Curious.
2: So was I. And I had a most interesting and reassuring interview with Miss Racina. This should prove to be a valuable lesson to you, Halverson.
1: Yeah?
2: Yes, indeed. You shook my confidence for a moment.
1: What about Miss Racina?
2: I'm coming to Miss Racina. But first, I want to point this out to you. My car's across the street. As I was saying, you've got to have confidence. When you know you're right, you have to forge ahead. Now, you were in this from the first, so you were familiar with our case against Miss Beekman.
1: Uh-huh.
2: But for some reason, you began to have doubts, misgivings. You went so far as to suggest that I don't go to trial immediately. Here, stop here by my car. Now then, we were on solid ground, Halverson. But you began having doubts.
1: Mr. Rapp, the case against Kate Beekman is only as solid as Tony Ficina's testimony.
2: Which is solid as a rock. I spent the evening going over her story, and I know how to cross-examine a witness.
1: And her story checks?
2: In every detail. Miss Ficina is telling the truth. I'll go to trial right away.
1: Her lawyer will fight it.
2: He'll try, but he hasn't a leg to stand on.
1: No chance he can block you?
2: Not the slightest. This time I'm right, Halverson, and I won't be stopped. Nothing can keep that girl from going to trial for the premeditated slaying of Gordon Webber. Nothing. Well, I'll see you in my office tomorrow.
1: Afternoon?
2: Oh, in the morning. I have another appointment with Miss Ficina in the afternoon. You're still worried, Lieutenant?
1: Worried?
2: About Perry Mason. I can see your face in the moonlight, and you look worried. Don't let Mason bother you for a minute. Nobody's going to keep that girl from trial. See you tomorrow, Halverson.

So Mr. Rapp could see I'm worried. Well, he's right. I'm worried because he's right. Mason can't stop him. All right, Alderson, what happens now? I've got Mary Moriarty planted in the cell next to Kate's. Maybe I can work something there. If I work with Mason. I guess Kate's asleep. Sleep tight, Katie. Don't be afraid. You've got friends. Me, Mary, Mason. Maybe your friends will get together. Yeah. I'll see Mason in the morning and have a little talk with him about you, Katie. I'll see Mason and put my cards on the table, and then I'll see you. Sleep tight, Katie.

0: Well, Don Halverson's decision to put his cards on the table is too late. Because Kate already knows her friend in the next cell is actually a policewoman. And now as Kate lies on her cot, stares at her window, sees the iron bars like black stripes against the moonlight.
1: I should have told Mr. Mason. But what could I tell him? That Lieutenant Halverson had been nice to me? And I liked him so very much? And when I learned what he did, when I learned Mary isn't my friend, but that she's spying for Don, spying on me, what could I say? That it hurt? It does hurt. Oh, Don, you said you believed. You said you were going to help me. You promised. But all the time, you were lying. You only wanted to send me to prison. I ought to hate you, but I don't. I just hurt. I could kill myself to hate you, but I can't. Oh, Don. Oh, Don, if you'd only told me you didn't believe me. If only you hadn't lied to me.
0: Well, you know Don Halverson asked Mary Moriarty to spy on Kate only because Don wants to help the girl. You know Don plans to put his cards on the table with Perry Mason and Kate. But Kate feels hurt and humiliated. And as we shall learn, well, by all means, hear tomorrow's important and dramatic development.
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10: Very important, sweetheart. 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
10: Ingredients, colon...
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10: Both.
4: Well, what is it, Sam?
10: A recipe. 1 pound of fennel.
4: Oh, that's liquid measure, Sam.
10: You put that in later.
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10: Not funnel, fennel. It is not liquid. It grows at Fairly Pines.
4: It Fairly what, Sam?
10: 1 rod of St. John's wort.
4: Whose wort?
10: Not wort. Wort.
4: Oh, wort.
10: Don't interrupt. Some newt size, a couple pounds ought to be enough.

0: St. John's wart.
1: Who's wart?
0: Not wart. Wart.
1: Oh, wart.
0: Don't interrupt. Some new size, a couple pounds ought to be enough. 1 ounce of bat's wool. 1 adder fork, that is not a utensil. 1 fillet of finny snake. Some lizard's legs. 1 hemlock root, digged in the dark. Directions. In the poisoned entrails throw, toad that under cold stone days and nights has 31. And if anyone drops in for trick-or-treat, Effie, leave him have it.
1: Oh, Sam, now I get it. Halloween. It's a witch's brew. You were only fooling.
0: That's what you think, sweetheart. Get out your cauldron, your poison pen, and your book of malefactions. I'll be right down to dictate my report on the fairly bright caper, or I should have stood in bed and ducked for apples.
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0: Is that the wind dying? Oh, no, it's only two devils that blow through a murderer's bones to and fro in the ghost's moonshine.
1: Oh, Sam, take off that ridiculous mask. You look about as much like a demon as...
0: a demon, check. Fly your broom into the adjoining office, sister, and we'll weave a few spells. Effie.
1: Yes, Sam.
0: What is this thing on my desk? Looks like a pumpkin.
1: It is a pumpkin. I made it this afternoon. Here, I'll light it.
0: Well, isn't that cute?
1: Isn't that cute?
0: Eyes and nose and mouth. Looks like Lieutenant Dundee of Homicide.
1: Well, thank you, Sam.
0: Thank you. Well, I guess everyone knows it's Halloween, even if they don't listen to the radio. Shall we?
1: We shall.
0: Date, All Hallows Eve, 1948, to Hillary Bright, Esquire, number 13, Black Place, City, from Samuel Spade, license number 137596. Subject, the Fairly Bright Caper. It was a fairly bright afternoon for the fog-bound Bay Area. There was no frost upon the pumpkin. In fact, as yet, no pumpkin. But I did see a black cat and several attractive wolf girls in broomstick skirts during the bus ride down the peninsula to your client's ancestral estate, Fairly Pines. A bat flew out of a hollow tree as I mushed up a road through some pine woods to the house. In the gathering dusk, I also observed a toad, a lizard, and a hooty owl, which, if memory serves, are staple ingredients for a witch's brew. Then I observed, hobbling out of the forest, an authentic hag. She was wearing a dusty black robe, a peaked black hat, and her matted gray hair coiled serpent-like around her evil countenance. She leaned on a gnarled staff of hemlock, fixed me with her yellow, glittering eyes, and said...
2: Hello, kiddo.
0: Yes'm?
2: Which way's the house?
0: Which house?
2: Fairly fine. Lost my bearings, I did. I was looking for some fennel.
0: Oh.
2: I got the bat's wool right enough and newt's legs. Couldn't find no adder's forks, but reckon this here copperhead will do the trick.
0: What are you going to do with all that stuff?
2: It's for the brew. I'm the witch they hired for tonight. Name's Gudge. Born Sophia, but of course I don't have no Christian name anymore since I sold out to Old Scratch. Beat me down on my price, he did, too. Look at that wart on my nose.
0: What nose?
2: Huh?
0: The house is up that way.
2: Mind if I walk along with you, pretty boy?
0: I don't like girls.
2: Huh?
0: Not at all, ma'am.
2: No need to be afeard. With the sound ye see they're obeying me, they'll be lucky if I give them a whiff of brimstone.
0: Not so close, please.
2: But I did promise one manifestation and the scream of a soul in torment at the witching hour.
0: Yeah.
2: Fennel, fennel, fennel, fennel. Ready or not?

0: sir.
1: Where do I find Mr. Hillary Bright?
2: Oh, you're the detective, is it Spade?
1: Right.
2: Oh, well, I'm Homer Langdon, attorney for the Fairleigh Estate. Come along, I'll take you to him. Sorry for that challenge just now. Been hearing strange noises around the grounds. You notice anything peculiar as you came up the road?
1: Well, there was an old lady, I use the term loosely.
2: Looking for Fennel?
1: Yeah.
2: That's the witch. Mr. Bright hired her for the party tonight.
1: Takes her work kind of seriously, doesn't she?
2: Well, you know how it is. Seasonal work.
1: What does she do between Halloweens?
2: Claims she hibernates. God, Ophelia. This is Fairleigh, Spade. She's eccentric. Don't let her know.
1: Check.
3: Oh, here I am, Homer. What was it you wanted? Oh, it's the man from the catering.
2: No, Ophelia. This is Mr. Spade, the detective that Mr. Bright employed.
3: Oh, well, about that recipe for the aspic. Cook says she's never heard of putting fennel and lizard's claws in a tomato aspic. And Mr. Bright says hemlock is poison.
1: You've got it mixed up, Ophelia. That's the recipe for the witch's brew.
3: Well, anyway, the grocer says he doesn't stock them, so you'll have to garnish it with parsley.
2: Ophelia, he's not the caterer. He's the detective.
3: Oh! Well, keep your eye on those pumpkins. Mice, you know.
1: Mice?
3: You know, mice. Pumpkins? Where is that witch? I've got to tell her about the parsley. Oh, witch! Mrs. Witch, where are you?
2: Sad case, but harmless. Can we go in?
1: Yeah.
4: Now, watch his jawbone, Wilma. Oh, you've already broken his neck.
5: Oh, why don't you hire an assistant? I don't like hanging him in the house anyway. We don't even know who he is.
2: What are they up to now?
1: Halloween comes but once a year.
2: Oh, it's a skeleton, part of the decoration.
6: Hillary.
4: Oh, yes, Homer.
6: I couldn't find the witch, but here's the detective.
5: Ah, well, you can have the witch. I'll take him.
4: Oh, watch what you're doing, Wilma. The ladder.
5: Sorry.
4: This just about completes the arrangements. Oh, this is Miss Wilma Fairleigh, for whom I'm managing this nauseous ball, Sam Spade.
5: Hillary, is that any way to speak about a girl's fifth engagement party?
4: Forgive me if I'm guilty of understatement. Oh, fix that wire, Wilma. The top of Frankenstein's head's caving in. And look at that, the bolts are coming out of his neck already. Oh, well, come along, Spade, and I'll tell you how you fit into this mess.
7: See you at the party, Sam.
4: In here, Spade. Privacy.
1: I don't think we're quite alone, are we?
4: 99%. This is Fairleigh fiancé number 5, Ralph Cram by name. Oh, wake up, Ralph.
1: Oh, don't bother. He started the party a little early?
4: Before lunch. But can you blame him? If I weren't a teetotaler, I'd be out staggering around the woods with that witch.
1: Now, what exactly is my assignment, Mr. Bright?
4: I want you to be present at this miserable party tonight and pretend to have a good time.
1: Why didn't you hire an actor?
4: This is a new kind of masquerade ball. Even I have a unique problem here. A Halloween party combined with a party announcing the engagement of a socially prominent young woman. Well, naturally, the press will be on hand. They always are at my parties. But I doubt if any of the invited guests will show up. That's where you come in. You're one of the uninvited guests.
1: I don't get it.
4: Well, it's very simply this. I have a reputation to maintain. I'm sure you have better things to do than read the society page, so I'll explain. I believe some ill-informed columnists have referred to me as the male Elsa Maxwell. That's not true. She is the male Hillary Bright. Female, that is.
1: Anyway, you're a professional party giver, is that it?
4: Exactly.
1: What's the matter with Wilma? Why won't anybody come to her party?
4: Because everyone on the guest list is either a relative or a friend of some poor swain she has jilted on the very steps of the altar.
1: Oh, now I get it.
4: Exactly. Now, as to the party. Masquerade. Natch. What else can you have on Halloween?
1: Figures.
4: Yes. If anyone came, they'd probably be dressed as witches or pumpkins, which is dull enough in itself.
1: Quite so.
4: But the Fairleighs and their immediate circle will undoubtedly trot out their moth-eaten Beaux-Arts costume. Old Langdon is Louis the 14th. Wilma and her mother trying to look like Greek goddesses and some old drapes from a Fanchon and Marco idea.
1: What about the boyfriend here?
4: Well, you can see how hideous it's all going to be. And Life magazine has promised to cover it. Well, I simply had to do something.
1: What about the boyfriend?
4: I think it's the party idea of the year. 20 uninvited guests who will come as themselves.
1: Who's my date, the witch?
4: Oh, isn't she priceless? You know, I thought of burning her at the stake as the grand climax of the evening.
1: I've got matches.
4: No, I decided against it. It's too messy.
1: Well, it sounds like loads of fun, Mr. Bright, but I'm afraid you called the wrong detective.
4: Now, wait a minute, please. Hear me out. Now, there's method in my madness. I believe I mentioned 20 uninvited guests.
1: Who are coming as themselves, yes.
4: Exactly. Well, I've gone to a great deal of trouble and expense getting together a really colorful group. All authentic types. A gangster, a shrimp fisherman, a swami, three bubble dancers, a gypsy, a paroled axe murderer, a sand hog. Oh, that reminds me, I must see whether the blubber arrived for that Eskimo they're flying down from Nome.
1: Yeah, well...
4: what I'm getting at, Spade, is that with a collection of people like that, well, anything might happen.
1: Yeah, well, why didn't you invite the local police force?
4: Oh, they're coming in costume, of course.
1: Good, then you won't need me. Besides, I get $800 a day in expenses.
4: Mr. Spade, at the last party our local chief of police attended, the guests were held up and robbed of $50,000 worth of jewels, including the chief's gold bag. So, you see, we do need you. Go back to sleep, Ralph. It's only the guests arriving.
1: I get $1,000 a day. You were right. You did need a detective. In fact, you could have used several others. First, the pickpocket you'd invited lifted the police chief's wallet. The axe murderer chased the witch up a tree. And the gangster and the cowboy tried to shoot it out over one of the bubble dancers. After I'd foiled the safecracker in the act of blowing the vault in the library, things quieted down and everybody formed a circle around a bonfire.
4: All right, quiet, please. Quiet, everyone. Quiet.
0: First, I just love
4: these. Mrs. Fairley has a very important announcement to make. Ophelia?
5: She was here just a few moments ago.
4: Well, have you seen her around Langdon?
2: A few minutes ago. She said she had a headache and went upstairs to get some aspirin.
5: Sam, I'm worried about Mother. Would you mind going upstairs to see what she's up to? She's been behaving so strangely tonight.
1: She's been behaving strangely. Sure. Wilma, I'll be right back.
4: Come along. Let's get on with it. A witch.
8: Agent!
4: You stand over here.
8: Here?
4: No. Bring your broom. That's it. And don't look so pleasant. You're supposed to be evil.
8: Beware. Those not wearing toadbane is subject to warts. There's evil in this place tonight. Blood on the stone, blood in the cauldron.
1: I hated to miss the manifestation, and I hoped I'd get back in time for the scream of the soul in torment the witch had promised earlier in the evening. I cased the rooms on the second floor. Wilma's fiancé, Ralph Cram, was in one of them asleep. Ophelia wasn't in any of them. But in one of the bedrooms, I found something that puzzled me. A rope made out of bed sheets dangled out of the window, but the window was closed. I walked over and opened it. The witch was still at it. I couldn't see the merry little group around the bonfire, but where the firelight glowed against the tree trunks at the edge of the woods, I saw a white-robed figure crouching in the shadows. Then I heard it.
9: Chief.
10: All right, folks, you'll have to
2: stop it.
9: Why? Come on.
2: It's Wilma, Sage. She's dead. Somebody shot her.
1: She was sprawled on her face at the foot of a big pine tree at the edge of the clearing. A single slug had entered her body just below her left shoulder blade. If this was part of Mr. Bryce's Halloween production, I thought he'd overdone it just a little, because she was dead. As nearly as I could reconstruct it, Wilma had been standing outside the circle of people grouped around the fire as if somebody in the woods had called to her and she'd left the group to investigate. She'd been facing the fire when she was shot. And what about the two shots that had missed her? If the killer had been aiming at her and missed, he couldn't have avoided hitting somebody else in the crowd. I went back to the house to check the guests. All there, unwounded and accounted for, except the witch. According to the local chief of police, who was rapidly turning into a toad, she had flown away on her broom. I checked my nose for warts.
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0: Now, here's important news on good grooming. 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
1: By dawn the next morning, Aloysius Becker, boy police chief, still hadn't sweated anything out of his 20-odd suspects, but yawned. The family lawyer, Langdon, had an old gun permit, no gun. Then he canvassed the town for Wilma's 18 jilted suitors. They were all alibied by their wives and children, which knocked that angle out. She carried no insurance, nobody stood to gain anything financially by her death, and nobody but you, Mr. Bright, actively disliked her. About then, Chief Becker put Ophelia back on the griddle.
2: Now, look here, Mrs. Fairley. You still aren't coming clean with us.
3: Clean? Oh, the ashtrays. I'll call the maid.
2: Come back here.
3: Yes, Chief Becker.
2: Now, sit down, Mrs. Fairley. Now, let's go over the part of your story where we found the bedsheets hanging out your window.
3: Yes.
2: Why did you tie the bedsheets together and hang them out the window?
3: For a rope.
2: So, you admit that you used that rope to sneak out.
3: I did no such thing. I always go out that way at night.
2: And you admit that, Oh, I give up.
1: Mrs. Fairley.
3: Oh, it's you, Mr. Spade. I want to thank you for guarding the pumpkin so well. I didn't see a mouse all evening.
1: Thank you, Mrs. Fairley. I only did what...
3: Why is Chief Becker so angry?
1: I think what's worrying him, Mrs. Fairley, is why you closed the window behind you when you went out on your rope.
3: So no one would know. Wilma worries about me. You won't tell her?
2: It's as plain as a nose on your face what she's doing. Working up to an insanity plea.
1: Ingenious theory, Chief, but look, can I talk to you a minute outside?
2: Yeah, could use a little air. Keep them all here, Monahan.
1: Look, Chief, why don't you lay off that poor old dame? She's too vague, disorganized. It took a marksman. The way the wound was, no point of exit, just puncture the wall of the heart and stop. The low velocity impact.
2: Sure. A what?
1: It had been fired from about the maximum range of a .38 pistol. You'd have to figure on the drop in trajectory as the bullet slowed down. It was either a trick shot or one that just connected accidentally.
2: By the way, we only have your word for it that you were upstairs in the house when those shots were fired. You carry a .38, don't you, Spade?
1: What kind of gun do you carry, Chief?
2: Yes. Well, we'd better wait till ballistics sends back the report on the slug. Gosh, if we could only figure out where she hid the gun.
1: Don't look now, Chief, but that witch is back again.
2: What?
4: Pretty boy, where have you been? I've been looking all over for you, mortal.
2: You're going to have a good deal of explaining to do, lady. Why did you fly away like that last night?
4: I had to see to my cauldron. A good thing I did, too. Look what I found in it. No wonder my manifestation didn't work. Base metal in my brew.
1: .38 caliber, too. 3 bullets fired.
2: Gee, that settles it. You're under arrest.
1: Who, me?
2: Yes. No, her.
4: Oh, no, you don't. I'll put a spell on you, I will. I'll turn you into a toad.
1: Look, Chief, where's that gun permit you took out of Langdon's room?
2: Oh, I forgot. I forgot about that. Here, it's in my pocket.
1: Let's see that serial number.
2: Well?
1: They match. It's Langdon's gun.
2: Boy, oh boy, then it's settled.
1: That's what you think, boy, oh boy. Don't forget, he's a lawyer. I headed for the woods. I found the spot where I'd seen the figure in white crouching just before the shots were fired. A little way back in the woods, I found footprints. French heels, short, mincing stride. Following along behind them was another set, flat soles, long, manly stride. The mannish footprints followed the feminine footprints almost to the clearing and then stopped. The feminine footprints went on straight to the spot where Wilma had fallen. I knew that no woman had been over this trail since the murder except the witch, who probably had cloven hoofs. Her cauldron had vanished, but the fire was still smoldering. I kicked through the ashes. I didn't know what I was looking for, but I found it. I raked it out with a stick and prodded it. The blackened outer layers crumbled away. It had been a raging bonfire, but there are few things harder to burn than a telephone book. The middle pages were yellowed from the heat and seared around the edges, but they were still intact. There was a hole punched in the middle of each page. Feminine footprints right up to the X that marked the spot in the phone book through which a bullet had been fired. I had a hunch the ballistics report would prove that Langdon's gun did not fire the fatal bullet. I was right, but for the wrong reason.
5: Yeah, you can't get around it, Chief. Ballistics don't lie. You can see here. You don't even need a magnifying glass. Take a look there.
2: Don't have my glasses.
1: Well, you ought to be able to feel it. Two big ridges on the test slug. The other one's almost smooth. Rust bits wouldn't make a ridge like that, would they?
5: No, we figure they must have used a faulty cutter at the factory when they rifled the barrel.
2: Well, that settles it. That and those woman's footprints and that phone book all point to Mrs. Fairley.
5: What's about a phone book?
1: Whoever shot her fired the slug through a phone book to make it look like a long-range job. It was a low-velocity hit, all right, but it was tearing through that phone book that slowed it down.
2: That proves the killer didn't have to be a marksman. Stood right next to her. What's so funny?
5: This picture in the morning paper, you and those bubble dancers, Chief.
2: Let me see that. Why, that's libelous.
1: It's more than that.
2: Huh?
1: They're in the background, Langdon and Mrs. Fairley.
2: What about them?
1: Their shoes. Langdon's dressed as Louis XIV, French heels. Mrs. Fairley in that Greek goddess getup, sandals, flat heels.
2: It's Langdon's gun, then it's not Langdon's gun. It's a long-range shot, then it's through a seed catalog.
1: Phone book.
2: Now it's a man in woman's shoes, an attorney at that. Monahan, get me some fingerprints, something I can work with.
1: I didn't blame the chief. My somersaulting clues were getting me dizzy, too. So far, Langdon, like the good lawyer he was, had kept his mouth shut, which meant nothing one way or the other. That was smart. But he disposed of his gun by throwing it in the witch's cauldron, which was stupid. A, because it was sure to be found, and B, because there was no reason for hiding it anyway. But too stupid sometimes make a smart. If he wanted it to be found, he must have had a story ready in case he had to talk. If I were in that spot, my story would have been that I fired those shots into the woods after the fleeing killer. But I didn't know how I would explain the fact that only three shots were heard, one of which killed Wilma. Then I thought of those two ridges on that test slug. Two ridges, two shots into the woods. This time, I did know what I was looking for. They were buried deep in the soft trunk of a pine tree near the ground. I dropped to my knees and dug. I got the first one out and was looking at it. It was a misshapen hunk of worthless lead. Something embedded in the side of it glittered in the sun like a diamond. In fact, it was a diamond. And it stopped glittering. Something behind me had come between it and the sun. I flopped on my side and rolled over. I grabbed his legs and tripped him. Then I saw his face. It was Langdon. I was halfway to my feet when his foot caught me where it hurt and my legs doubled up. I tried to keep moving and get my gun out at the same time. He was on his feet again before I was, so I fired without aiming from flat on my back. It only scorched his coat, but it stopped him a second. He swung his gun up and I got ready to jump him. But I didn't have to. A pointed black hat rose up out of the brush behind him. Something flashed in the sun, and he collapsed.
4: Put a spell on him, I did. With this here magic wand. Blown instrument to you, Sonny.
1: Thank you, thank you, thank you, Mrs. Witch.
4: Guards is the handle, son, which is my profession.
2: Boy, that was a close call. Put the cuffs on him, Monahan.
1: Hey, what are you doing?
2: Oh, no, Monahan, not Spade. Langdon there. Been following him since I found out he was wearing women's shoes. Well, that settles it, eh, Spade?
1: Yeah, but you'll need this.
2: What is it?
1: A jeweled bullet. A slug with a diamond set in it.
4: Come on, hero.
1: It's the master clue of this caper.
2: Oh, yeah, the master clue. You better come along, too, lady, for questioning.
4: Huh?
2: We'll book her for a vagrancy if we need it.
4: Oh, no, you don't. I'll turn you into a toad. You don't believe me, do you? Hoppy toad, warty and green. Feel anything?
2: Well, on second thought, I reckon she's harmless, poor old soul.
4: So, indeed. Ain't got any. I sold out to old Scratch 30 years ago, come next Halloween. See you then, Sonny.
1: Go home and gargle. Period. End of report.
6: But, Sam, what was the significance of the jewel bullet?
1: Hmm? Oh, Well, after he shot Wilma, Langdon fired two shots into the woods, remember?
6: Yes.
1: Those two bullets had diamond insets so placed that they would gouge the inside of the gun barrel. All bullets fired from the gun thereafter would have markings different from the one fired into Wilma's body.
6: Oh. Well, he was wrong, of course, but it was noble of him to want to cover up for poor Mrs. Fairley.
1: What for, Abby?
6: Well, she killed her daughter, of course, because she was just out of patience with her, getting engaged and unengaged all the time till they hadn't a friend in the world.
1: That's so.
6: That was the motive, wasn't it, Sam?
1: That's fairly bright, sweetheart, except that Mrs. Fairley did not kill her daughter. Langdon did.
6: You mean she was his daughter, too, by a previous marriage?
1: Go type that up, sweetheart, before I turn you into a toad.
0: And now, listen to this. 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
6: Well, here it is, Sam. Of course, you know best, but Mrs. Fairley was the only one with a motive, and that Mr. Bright was secretly in love with her, and wanted to marry her himself.
1: So he killed her. That was Fairley Bright.
6: Oh, her fiancé. What happened to him?
1: He woke up and went home.
6: Oh, well, I guess he didn't have a motive.
1: Pay attention, sweetheart. Langdon, as trustee of the Fairley estate, had embezzled large sums of money, which he would have to account for under the community property law if she got married.
6: She got married.
1: He had already broken up many of her romances, but when the old lady went soft in the head, he decided to end the danger once and for all. He could explain matters any way he wanted to, and there'd be nobody to contradict him. Are you listening up?
6: Hmm. Sam, what does she do between Halloween?
1: The witch?
6: Hmm.
1: Oh, she's the squeak in the door on Inner Sanctum.
6: Oh, Sam. You made the joke too small. Well, good night, Sal.
1: Good night, sweetheart.

Adventures of Sam Spade, Dashiell Hammett's famous private detective, are produced and directed by William Spear. 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Lorene Tuttle is Effie. 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Again and again, the choice of men and women and children too. This is Dick Joy reminding you to...

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0: presenting Orson Welles as the Third Man. The Lives of Harry Lime. The fabulous stories of the immortal character, originally created in the story The Third Man, with zither music by Anton Karas.
1: Well, I've messed around in a lot of messy things. You know me, I'm certainly no angel. But I never had anything to do with murder, or dope, or blackmail. Except just once. With blackmailers. Not my fault either, as I think you'll agree. But all the same, I'm sorry to have ever come within breathing distance of that caper, because as several people during the course of this little story had occasion to point out, blackmail is a nasty word. That's the title of the tale. Stick around and see if you don't agree.

0: It all started in Marseille back in 47. I was running cigarettes into France in those days, cigarettes and a few other commodities, as I think I've told you before. I had a nice little sailing boat and an auxiliary, typical pleasure craft of waters, to use as a cover. This was in September, and I'd just come into port that afternoon. A few of us had been having dinner in the town. I was on my way back to the boat alone. It was late, about 4 in the morning, cold. Suddenly, looming ahead of me in the mist and lurching drunkenly, I saw the figure of a man. A big fellow he was. I thought I'd stay out of his way. Marseille's a tough town, one of the toughest in the world. It's a good place not to have any trouble in, so that's why I tried to keep clear of the drunk. But before I could get out of the way, he caught sight of me, uttered a strange, muffled sort of cry, and suddenly threw himself forward.
1: Oh.
0: I braced myself for a fight. Before I knew it, he was down on his knees in front of me, groaning. Then all at once I realized he wasn't drunk at all. But all that wet on his chest was blood. I never found out who did it. Even after I took him onto my yacht, tried to do what I could for him, never told me who it was that had stabbed him. The knife had gone in just over his heart, and by dawn it was pretty clear that he wasn't going to live through the day. He seemed to realize it, too.
2: They got me. If it doesn't matter why me, maybe they were right. They got me, and now very soon I'm going to die. What is your name?
0: Lyme, Harry Lyme.
2: I've heard of you. Quite a reputation, Monsieur Lyme. I call you Harry.
0: Okay.
2: I am Draco. Yes, I see from your face that you have heard of me, too. You call me Marcel.
0: Okay, Marcel.
2: That way I spend my last hour, so remember, friends.
0: Marcel Bracco, a real Marseillaise, born quite a while ago anyway, died September 12, 1947. Profession, crook, all kinds of crook. Some of the dirtiest kinds I knew then. Among other things, I heard that Bracco was the chief of the Amazons. It was a gang of girls. Crooks, all of them. No, the big ugly man in my berth wasn't one of the nice people. You mustn't think because I'm telling you this story that I've anything to say in his favor. But he was a guy. See what I mean? Was somebody. And he was dying. Steady, old man. Easy does it. I'm with you.
2: I haven't got time to make a wheel. I know that sounds like a joke, but I'm serious, Harry. I'd like to leave you something to show my gratitude, something to remember me by.
0: That's okay, old man.
2: Look, all I can give you is this. And it's worth something, Harry. It's worth quite a lot. If I give you a name. A name, Harry. You don't think I'm joking. This name is just as good as money or jewels. Remember it. The name it is Maurice Chevalier. Did you hear that, Harry? Chevalier. Maurice Chevalier.
0: Well, who is he?
2: Oh, he's many things, Harry. He's a very many different sorts of man. You must remind him of this. It would be like money to you.
0: Where do I find him?
2: In the Chamber of Deputies of the National Assembly of France.
0: What do I say to him?
2: Say, I'm dying, Harry. Hold my hand.
0: I am, old man.
2: I haven't time to tell you. You must have Julien.
0: Julien?
2: Yes, Julien Moreau.
0: Moreau? But he was dead. I pulled the sheet up over his big, ugly face and went out of the cabin. Three months later in Paris, in a little nightclub in Montparnasse, I ran into Julien Moreau. Julien was a newspaper man. In his way, Julien was quite a guy, too. Not a crook. Just a newspaper man. Good. I'd struck up an acquaintance with him, and after a couple of weeks, it had brightened into something resembling friendship. So tonight, I thought the time had come when I could afford to approach him on the subject of legacy. A precious name. Julien.
3: Yes, Harry?
0: I want to ask you a question.
3: Go ahead.
0: I'm going to mention a name.
3: Well,
0: if it means anything, do you let me know?
3: Don't be so mysterious, Harry. What's the name?
0: Chevalier. Maurice Chevalier.
3: Why do you ask?
0: Why don't you answer?
3: excuse me. I want you to tell me why you mentioned that name.
0: You won't tell me anything about him unless I do?
3: I'm afraid not.
0: There was a guy down in Marseille told me that name. He said it was worth money.
3: Money?
0: Yes. That's what he told me. He was dying at the time.
3: That man in Marseille, he must have been a criminal.
0: Well, don't go all prim and moral on me, Julian. Yes, as a matter of fact, it was something along those lines. What of it?
3: I'm not going moral on you, Eric. I'm nothing very special myself. But when you say to me that the name Maurice Givlet is worth money, well...
0: Or what?
3: There's a nasty world for that, Eric. A nasty world for that kind of money.
0: What do you mean?
3: Chantage.
0: I don't get that.
3: That's French, Eric. French for blackmail.
0: A little later, though, Julian loosened up a little. After a few more drinks.
3: Harry?
0: Yes?
3: The criminal in Marseille you were talking about.
0: Well, you brought him up, Julian. I was asking about a certain Monsieur Givlet.
3: I know. Harry, was the criminal's name Bracco? Marcel Bracco?
0: Yeah, but how do you happen to know him? You're not in the rackets. You're a newspaper man.
3: Marcel was with us for a while in the resistance. He was a brave man, and we got to be friends. But then later, we quarreled. That was after the war. He came to me here in Paris, wanted information about this Givlet. I gave it to him. Givlet is an important man in the government. And through the paper, I arranged an interview between him and Marcel. But I told you, Harry, blackmail something I can't forgive.
0: And Marcel was blackmailing the Givlet?
3: Yes. Not for money, but for protection, police protection. Marcel, as you probably know, had that gang they call the Amazons.
0: But what was he blackmailing Givlet about? What did he have on him?
3: Plenty.
0: And you know what it was?
3: Certainly, Marcel told me.
0: Exactly what was Givlet's past?
3: Ah, Harry, that's Mr. Givlet's secret.
0: And yours, old man. It's yours, too.
3: Yes, Harry, as you say. It's mine, too.
0: Hmm. Must be something pretty bad.
3: Bad enough for a man who's trying to make something decent of himself. Oh, don't think I like Mr. Givlet. I hate him. But as long as he behaves himself, I won't denounce him.
0: As long as he behaves himself. So that's your price, isn't it? Don't you see, old man? In a way, you're a blackmailer yourself. Then, some months later, in the lobby of the George Sank in Paris.
1: Calling Mr. Lang, Monsieur Harry Lang, yes. Monsieur Lang.
0: Yes, boy.
1: Monsieur Lang?
0: Yes, what is the phone call?
1: It is a lady to see you, Monsieur Lang. She's looking for
0: a lady? Young or old?
1: Young, Monsieur Lang. Very pretty.
0: Well, either way, old man. What are we waiting for? Oh.
4: You are Harry Lang?
0: Insist on the original, honey. Accept no substitutes. This is it.
4: I don't understand.
0: I'm Harry Lyme. That's what I'm trying to tell you. Who are you? We haven't got around to that yet.
4: I've not given you a chance to tell you.
0: True enough.
4: My name is Müller. Heidi Müller.
0: Glad to know you, Heidi. Shall we go into the bar and have a drink? It's a little early for dinner, but...
4: This is serious, Mr. Lyme. I've come to see you on business.
0: I'm afraid of that. Well, go ahead.
4: I've been told about you, Mr.
0: Lyme. Idle gossip. I don't know how people talk. I'm a straight, upright, clean-living, law-abiding citizen. What is it you had in mind? Which particular law did you want me to break for you?
4: I want a passport.
0: Passport? Oh, that's easy. We can arrange that for you in a couple of days. A man here in Paris does very good work, but the best phony passports come from Amsterdam, if you're willing to wait.
4: It is not as simple as that.
0: Oh?
4: I want a passport for myself.
0: Well, just give me his name, the other particulars, and the photograph. By the way, what kind of passport do you want? American, British, Panamanian?
4: Well, my father is not here. He's in Romania.
0: Romania?
4: Yes. Other side of the Iron Curtain.
0: You want me to get a passport to him in Romania?
4: That's right.
0: Practically impossible. Well, now, mind you, when I say practically, that's what I mean. Practically, for Harry Lyme, nothing is strictly impossible, just expensive. But you get what I mean?
4: No, I didn't.
0: Well, how much dough can you spend?
4: Money?
0: Yes. If you want to get a passport to your father in Romania. What? Don't be wrong, man. I'm sorry, I'd like to help, but I never break the law except on a strictly commercial basis. Besides an operation
4: Mr.
0: like
4: Lyme,
0: this...
4: Mr. Lyme, this is very embarrassing.
0: It certainly is, dear.
4: But I told you, you were going to do this for me without charging me the most. And you aren't. Shall I tell you?
0: Yes, it'd be very interesting to hear.
4: I believe you are in trouble now with the French police.
0: Only I'm always in trouble with the French police. Why?
4: Yesterday they sent for me and asked me to identify you.
0: Asked you to identify me? Why? What's the key?
4: I do not know. It is something to do with counterfeit
0: money. Oh, yes, that casino business. That happened in August in Cannes. They never got me on it. The money was passed, all right. They know that, but they can't put it on me.
4: I was there on the casino business. The police discovered that I was next in line at the cashiers. When they found that out, they came to me. They want me to be a witness against you. They want me to swear that I saw you passing that counterfeit money.
0: I see. And, what did you tell them?
4: First, I asked them questions about you. That's how I found out that you're, who you are.
0: I see. You kind of. Tell me the truth. Did you really see me pass that
4: money? No. As a matter of fact, I didn't, but unless you heard me before, Mr. Lyons, either way.
0: Reminds me of something a friend of mine was saying last night. French have a nasty word for what you're up to, young lady. I can't remember what it is now. Blackmail's a bad word in English.

0: Mama Rudzinski.
1: That's who I thought I replied to with my little problem. Mama Rudzinski is quite a character and a great authority on passports, frontiers, international laws in general, and how to break them in particular.
2: Hello?
1: This is Harry Lime speaking. Harry Lime, I want to speak to Mama.
2: To keep it up. Hello?
1: Hello, Mama.
2: Yes?
1: It's Harry, Mama.
2: How are you?
1: Lime, Mama. Harry Lime, I'm in trouble. I need help.
2: Ah, trouble?
1: Sort of.
2: Come up. I see you right away.
1: An hour later, I'd filled Mama in on the whole story and was waiting for advice.
3: Well, Harry, it's a tricky business. I don't need to tell you. The phony passport's easy. But finding this man Muller in Romania and getting him back to the Iron Curtain, it's no joke.
1: Look, Mom, I didn't come here to listen to how difficult it is. I want some help.
3: Well, there are two ways.
1: Yeah?
3: The first way, you go to Romania yourself.
1: That's the way I don't like.
3: I don't blame you. A man can get killed down there. The other way is through diplomatic channels.
1: Well, the way you say it, it sounds easy, Mom, but you know any ambassadors?
3: No. I don't know any ambassadors in either of you. All you need is somebody high up in the government here in France. If you could just find a weak place somewhere. A place where you could put some...
1: You mean blackmail?
3: I don't like the word. No. I mean flesh. Just find a soft place where you can... Hey, where are you going? Sit down, I'm making nice glasses.
1: Thanks, Mama, but I haven't got time. I've got to find myself one of those soft places. And then, Mama, got to start pushing. Pushing quick, or else.
3: Or else.
1: That same old word. I don't like it any more than you do.
3: Blackmail?
1: Pressure. Pressure. So long.
4: Monsieur Lyon?
1: Yeah?
4: Monsieur Givelet will see you now. Come this way.
1: Thank you.
4: Monsieur Lyon.
5: Oh, yes, come in, please. What can I do for you?
1: Well, I'll get right down to the point, Gibbler. I know you're a busy man as well as an important one.
5: Well?
1: I have a favor to ask.
5: Ah? Huh?
1: The man in Romania, he's stateless. Nansen passport before the war. His daughter's here in France. She wants to get him out.
5: Are you serious, monsieur?
1: Lime.
5: Such a thing as you are asking. Why, it's practically impossible. And I will be frank with you. I don't even know who you are.
1: Lime. Harry Lime. I told you that.
5: Well, you see, even on the highest ministerial level...
1: It would be, as you say, practically impossible. I like that word, practically, Mr. Givlet. It gives me a little hope.
5: Yes, but...
1: I know. Don't bother to say it again. You don't know me from Adam, Monsieur Givlet, but there, you see, I have the advantage. I know you from Adam, Monsieur Givlet. I even know you from Monsieur Givlet.
5: I don't understand.
1: I've been in touch with a friend of yours.
5: What friend of mine?
1: A man called Brocco.
5: What?
1: Marcel Brocco. The name seems to me a good deal to you. He said it would.
5: Brocco is dead.
1: But not Brocco's secret, not your secret, old man. He gave it to me before he died. Now then, when can I expect some action on my client, Miller?
5: Your client?
1: The man needs a passport. Remember the case you said was practically impossible?
5: Leave the particulars with my secretary. You will hear from me before the end of the week.
1: Thanks, old man. I appreciate this. I really do.
5: And when do I hear from you? Again, blackmailers always come back.
1: That's a nasty word, old man. Don't use it again. You won't see me. Well, it worked. Whatever it was, it worked. I was holding a secret over a man's head, and I didn't even know the secret. Yes, whatever I was threatening the politician Givlet with, seemed to be a threat strong enough, because by the end of next week, Heidi's father was on his way through the Iron Curtain. She said I was wonderful, Heidi did. Asked how she could ever thank me. I told her that thanks didn't come into it. I'm not your benefactor, honey, remember? I told her. I'm your victim. About 4 months later, Julian wrote me from New York. This is Julian Moreau, my newspaper man. Dear Harry, he wrote, now that it's all over, I think you have a right to know the truth. The truth about Givlet, I mean. I'm reading to you now from Julian's letter. Givre was born in a suburb of Paris. His political life began when he joined the group wearing black boots and brown shirts of a violently anti-democratic character. This was all during the 30s. Then, during World War II, came his big chance. You will see that this Givre, while essentially a little man, is clever. He secures for himself very early in the German occupation a false identity card, and it is under the false name of Givre that he is a collaborationist, a Nazi stooge, and a black marketeer. His real name is therefore a good name. It is the false one which is bad. Now it's the beginning of 44. Convinced that the Nazis are near the end, he rushes forward to the fighting French and under his real name joins their invasion corps. Under his true identity, he gives them some assistance. And at the end of the war, the power of the resistance becomes overwhelming and their investigations far-reaching, so Givre drops the false identity of Givre forever. Now notice, please, that his original name is above reproach, since it was under the false one that he acted for the Nazis. Now, there's need for men like himself, modest, self-effacing, industrious. And so it comes to pass that the little fascist street fighter, the black marketeer, the collaborationist, who betrayed scores of his countrymen to the Germans, is triumphantly elected to the Parliament as representative of one of the great historical parties of France. Well, now, my friend, we come to the annals of it. Given this title in the newspapers myself just before the war. Theoretically, the racket was broken up, but in fact, it was still flourishing in Paris until the very recent death of a certain Marcel Bracco. This gang worked in pairs late at night, gangs of girls, striking up casual acquaintances with visiting provincial gentlemen of a certain age and steering them to various nightclubs, finally to a cheap bar where the respectable old gentleman was invariably rolled, as you say in America. In other words, everything was taken from him, and if possible, afterwards, he was blackmailed. Now, some such poor old fellow was being beaten up in a bar by Bracco and the others who worked in his gang when Givre, driving home from an all-night session at the National Assembly, heard the noise. He was waiting for a traffic light to change, and seeing no police on the street, he went into the little bar to investigate. Now, Mark, this was a genuinely kindly act, the act of a self-respecting French citizen. And you see what it got. Of course, the gangsters turned on him and beat him senseless. Going through his wallet, they came on his old identity card, which he'd kept for some reason or another, concealed behind a photograph of his mother. It was the card of Givre, the Nazi stooge. Thus, his secret fell into the hands of Bracco, who used it not to extort money, but for police protection for his gang. Very recently, as you may have read in my column, Monsieur Givre was being considered for an important new post in the ministry. And then you, my dear Harry, came to him with your threats. Threats of exposing something, the very nature of which, as it happened, you didn't even understand. Now, Givre had begun to breathe again, you see, and to hope after Bracco had died. But your visit was too much for him. The French government had put a price on the head of Givre, the Nazi stooge. Givre, the politician, didn't realize that his secret was safe. Perhaps he was right. A secret like that is never safe. And so it was that after some weeks of waiting for you to return, and of course you never did, his nerve finally cracked. And the very day on which he was to be confirmed in his new post, his housekeeper, coming in with a morning coffee, found him dead. He was seated before his desk where he had shot himself, seated before a blank piece of paper. He had not even written a note of farewell. I suppose at the end he found it difficult to decide who he could write to, what he would say, and above all, what name to sign.
0: Harry Lime returns in just a moment.

0: And now, Harry Lime.
1: A few days ago, I was in Paris. I went into a little place I know near the markets where they make a wonderful fish soup, and who should I see having lunch there but Heidi. Heidi, an old gentleman I was sure must be her father. Once she introduced him, and I sat down with him for a drink.
2: So finally, I get to meet the wonderful Harry Lime. This is really a pleasure.
1: Well, I'm glad you're with us here, Miller, on the sunny side of that iron curtain.
2: Thanks to you, Mr. Lime.
1: Oh, no, really.
2: But yes, my daughter has told me everything.
1: Everything, Heidi? Did you tell your father everything?
3: Well, Mr. Lime, I told him all the wonderful help.
1: Did you tell him how you managed to persuade me to do it?
3: Not exactly.
1: Not exactly.
2: What's these secrets? Heidi, you're blushing.
1: Heidi, I'll make a deal with you.
3: A deal?
1: I won't tell your father what you did if you let me take you both to lunch.
2: But that's blackmail.
1: It's a nasty word, Mr. Miller. Let's not use it again. It'll spoil our soup.

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2: The story you are about to hear is true. 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
2: 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You're assigned to robbery detail. 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
3: Dragnet, the documented drama of an actual crime. For the next 30 minutes, in cooperation with the Los Angeles Police Department, you will travel step by step on the side of the law through an actual case from official police files. From beginning to end, from crime to punishment, Dragnet is the story of your police force in action.
4: It was Tuesday, June 6th. It was cloudy in Los Angeles. We were working the day watch out of robbery detail. My partner's Ben Romero. The boss is Captain Ed Walker. My name's Friday. I was on the way back from communications, and it was 11:35 a.m. when I got to room 27A, robbery division.
5: Joe, how are you?
4: Oh, hi, Dave.
5: Message in the book for you. Came in a couple of minutes ago.
4: Oh, thank you.
5: Woman's voice. Wanted you to call as soon as you got in.
4: Yeah, thank you, Dave. I'll get it now. Policewoman River there, please.
6: Just a minute. River? Hold on, please.
4: All right.
6: Miss River?
4: Dorothy? Joe Friday.
6: Oh, yes, Joe. You get the message?
4: Yeah. You worrying about your purse?
6: I can't find it anywhere. Did I leave it in your car last night?
4: Found it this morning. I can leave it at the desk here if you like. You can pick it up sometime today.
6: Oh, that'll be swell, Joe. Thanks a lot.
4: Sure, Dorothy.
6: I had a wonderful time last night, Joe. I certainly enjoyed it.
4: Yeah. Pretty good movie, huh? Dorothy?
6: Yeah.
4: Mother and I were talking this morning at breakfast.
6: Mm-hmm.
4: Like to come over to the house sometime for dinner? Ma, I'd like to meet you.
6: Oh, well, sure. That'd be fine. I'd like to meet your mother.
4: How about a week from this coming Monday? That's my day off. Is that okay?
6: All right. A week from this Monday.
4: The weather's good. Well, maybe we can have a barbecue out in the back.
6: Oh, it sounds wonderful.
4: Okay. See you later, then.
6: All right, Joe. Bye.
4: Bye.
7: Joe?
4: Hi. How'd it work out, Ben?
7: It didn't. Another false alarm. Sure is a scorcher out today.
4: 4 months working, not one solid lead. Where are we going?
7: I haven't got the answer. I've run down so many bum tips, I don't think I'd know the real thing if it hit me in the face.
4: Yeah.
8: Romero, Joe?
7: Yes, Skipper?
8: Oh, McGuire and Mort Gere from San Diego just got here. You want to come in?
4: Yeah, right away, Ed.
9: Yeah.
8: All right.
9: Oh, Ben.
8: What do you
9: say?
8: Sit down. Hope you two have more than we have.
7: Saw in that report on the skipper's desk. 4 months' legwork. Cold.
9: Nothing at all? Oh,
4: lots of phony tips, bum leads. We got 3 stakeouts going. His mugshot's plastered all over town.
9: No go, huh?
4: I don't know. I think he's got the perfect face for a killer. You can hang his description on a million guys. Got nothing on him at all. Ben here just ran down the last lead we own.
7: Yeah, false alarm.
8: Nothing on the APB, huh?
7: Got dust on it. Cold enough to bury.
8: How long's it been since it happened? Back in January, wasn't it?
9: Yeah, 27th. Stanley Finance Company, San Diego.
4: It's all right there in the report, Ed.
8: Yeah, I see. Hold-up shooting, got 12,000. Suspects Frank Cheney, Turk Weber. Cheney did the shooting.
9: That's what stopped me.
7: What's that?
9: Took us a couple of weeks to grab Turk Weber and put him away. Here it's more than 4 months and Cheney's still on the loose.
10: Doesn't add. He can't be that smart.
4: Well, he's free. I can't think of a better testimonial.
8: What about the other angles, Friday, besides those 3 stakeouts?
4: We covered the town for Cheney. He had 4 months of it. Hotels, rooming houses, motor courts, bars, restaurants, the works. Must have a couple of 1,000 copies of his mugshot spread around.
8: No response?
7: Oh, get 4 or 5 calls a day on him. Been going on for weeks now. We check him out. Never the right man.
8: What about his wife? She's still supposed to be with Cheney, isn't she?
9: Funny thing, we haven't had one report on her.
4: Last time the two of them were supposed to have been seen together was 5 weeks ago. That was up in Stockton.
8: Cheney's mother-in-law lives in Marysville, huh? You still have a stakeout on her house?
4: Yeah, no leads there either.
8: How about it, Mort? Nothing to offer?
9: About the same as up here. There is something we'd like to check on, though.
8: Yeah?
9: One of McGuire's informants was paroled 2 weeks ago. He served time with Cheney at Folsom.
7: You have anything to say?
10: Yeah. His idea, Frank Cheney was the most hated man at Folsom. Most of the cons had given their right arm to cool him off.
4: Mm-hmm. What made him so popular?
10: Pretty much of a heel. Ran to the warden's office 3 times a week regular, informed on the other cons every chance he got.
8: You figure some of them might want to even...

0: Short.
1: Mm-hmm. If they know anything, I'm pretty sure they'll talk.
2: Worth a try, isn't it? Their leads can't be any colder than what we got, anyway.
0: You gonna need any help, Moy?
1: No, McGuire and I can handle the questioning. We'll go up to Folsom tomorrow.
3: Okay. I don't think there's any argument. This thing needs a quick answer. Joe, you and Ben will have to push a lot harder and a lot faster. Cheney's robbed and killed before. Give him the chance, he'll do it again.
2: We've run down all the possible angles, Ed. We've checked every lead we can dig up.
3: There's one you missed.
2: Yeah.
3: The right one. Find it.
2: From the day Frank Cheney had been identified as the killer in the San Diego holdup murder 4 months before, all of us realized the danger of another killing as long as he was loose. After 18 years in prison, Cheney had a gun and he had his freedom again. We knew he wouldn't give him up easily. Thursday, June 8th, Lieutenant Mort Geer and Sergeant Tony McGuire returned from Folsom Prison. After talking with most of the convicts who knew Cheney well during his prison days, they had a list of more than 40 leads to run down. Ben and I took half of them. We started checking. It went kind of slow, and the results were thin. After running down the first dozen leads, we'd found out nothing about the suspect that we didn't already know. Monday, June 12th. We checked with a John Strezak, supposedly one of Cheney's close friends up at Folsom. He'd been paroled before Cheney, and he was now working at a large commercial engraving firm down in East Main.
4: Yeah, I know Cheney pretty well, Sergeant. Pretty well. Just a minute, will you?
2: Mm-hmm.
4: Yeah, that does it. Yeah, I know why you're here, Sergeant. I can't help you.
5: You were pretty close to Cheney up at Folsom, weren't you, Strezak? Best friend?
4: Everybody was his best friend. Everybody could do him some good.
2: You haven't seen or heard from him since he got out, huh?
4: Nope, I don't want to. I learned fast.
2: How do you mean?
4: He's a bum, Sergeant. Some people are born that way. Tried to talk me into a break once. I didn't buy. I knew he'd run right to the warden with it. Some people are born that way, bums.
5: You think somebody might be hiding him out? Some of his pals. How about them?
4: If he's got any pals, I don't know him. I can tell you this, they didn't come out of Folsom.
2: Well, can you think of anything at all that might give us some kind of a lead on Cheney?
4: I wish I could, believe me. Now, I better get back on the job, shop foreman. He's no better than Cheney, bum.
2: All right, Strezak, thanks a lot. If I can know if you hear anything, I'm going to leave you one of our cards here.
4: Yeah, okay, Sergeant.
5: Hey, Strezak, what'd you go up for, anyhow?
4: Just what I'm doing.
5: Huh?
4: Engraving.
2: We kept at it, checking out the leads one by one, the same slow, dull routine that we'd been on for 4 months. It ate up valuable time, but it was necessary. You never know what a lead's worth until you check it out. During the past months, from the least promising sources, we'd uncovered a half a dozen bits of information about the suspect, none of them conclusive, but they helped point the way. We found out Cheney's favorite sport was sailing. Yacht clubs up and down the coast were contacted and asked to watch for him. We learned where Cheney got his eyeglasses, contact lenses. We went to the optician, got the prescription for them, and had copies of it distributed to all optical firms in the area. They got a request for lenses which matched those in Cheney's eyeglasses or contact lenses. They were to notify us. From a former college friend, we found out that the suspect was once treated for tuberculosis, and because of this, he drank only goat's milk. All the retailers in the area who sold goat's milk were contacted and alerted. We set up a system to check regularly all the mail received by relatives of both Cheney and his wife. Thursday, June 15th.
3: Hi. San Diego called while you were out. Mort Geer.
5: They come up with anything?
3: Yeah. One lead told him Cheney learned the printing trade while he was up at Folsom. Knew the business well enough to work at it.
2: San Diego checking that out?
3: They alerted the printers' union. We'll do the same up here. Mm-hmm. Picture and story on Cheney will be in the union newspaper next week.
2: Yeah. And we dug up another bit on Cheney. We got it this morning.
3: What's that?
5: Well, instead of ordinary eyeglasses, Cheney's been known to wear contact lenses. You know, glass fits right over your eye.
3: Uh-huh.
2: Good chance he might be wearing them now. Kind of helped change his appearance.
5: We got the prescription for the lenses from Cheney's eye doctor. Got the information to all the optical firms in town.
3: Good.
6: Friday, man out here to see you.
2: Oh, okay, thank you, Dave.
3: All right, that's all. Better contact San Diego, keep him posted.
5: Right, Skipper.
6: This gentleman here, Joe. This is Sergeant Friday.
2: Yes, sir.
7: All right, Sergeant. You remember me, Vince Bertoli? You're in my place last month, the White House Grill.
5: Place down on Alameda?
7: Yeah, that's right. Block from Union Station. Both of you came in.
2: Yeah.
7: You had coffee and an omelet. You liked the omelet.
2: Sure, yeah. What can we do for you, Bertoli?
7: Remember you were talking to me? You said you were looking for somebody. You left some pictures in this card of yours here.
2: Yeah, that's right.
7: Well, I lost the pictures. I don't know where I lost them, but I kept your card. That's why I came to see you.
5: Why?
7: Well, as I say, I lost the pictures, but I still have an idea what they look like.
5: Have you seen either one of those people, the man or the woman?
7: Well, that's why I came to check with you. A week ago, one of my steady waitresses quit, and I hired this brunette with a hard luck story.
2: Mm-hmm.
7: Care for a stick of gum? Licorice flavor?
2: No,
5: thank you.
7: Well, after a couple of days, I remembered that picture you gave me, and I thought she looked a little like it. That's why I kept an eye on her.
2: Did you notice anything out of the ordinary?
7: You bet. She never dates anybody. Not even me, and I'm the boss. Not ugly, either.
5: Yeah?
7: She always claims she's got to get home. Never gives a reason. Says she lives alone.
2: Well, where does she live?
7: A couple of blocks from my place on North Jersey, I think. I checked the place where she does her shopping. They tell me she buys enough groceries for three people.
2: Mm-hmm. She still insists that she's living by herself, though.
7: Yeah, that's why I thought I'd better check with you. I lost the pictures, but I hung on to your card.
5: Will you take a look at this photograph, Bertoli?
7: Yeah. Sure, same one you gave me. Looks just like her, Mary Sloan.
2: Who?
7: Mary Sloan. That's her name, isn't it?
2: You want to turn that picture over?
7: Mrs. Frank Cheney.
2: Thursday, 4 p.m. Ben and I drove down to the White House Grill and had a cup of coffee. We got a good look at the waitress, whom the owner, Vince Bertoli, suspected of being Mrs. Cheney. We left and waited outside in the car until 5 o'clock when the suspect came out. We followed her to a grocery store and from there to a rundown apartment building on Greystone Alley just off Temple. We waited a few minutes and then we followed her in. The tab on one of the mailboxes read, Mary Sloan, apartment 16. We went up.
5: Which one, Joe?
2: Number 16. It's down this way. Come on.
5: Mm-hmm.
2: I guess we better try the door, huh?
8: Who's there? Who is it?
5: Police officers, open up.
8: What do you want?
2: Open the door.
8: Just a minute.
2: Anybody else in here?
8: My brother. He's sick, sleeping in the next room. He can't be disturbed.
2: Come on, Ben.
8: You can't go in there. Honey, look out! Get out!
5: Joe, the window.
2: All right, get back inside here. Come on, you.
9: Let me go! Let go of me!
2: His arms, Ben. Grab it, will you? All right, you. Are you all right?
5: Yeah. Well, he broke my bridge work.
2: Yeah, you got clipped for nothing.
5: Hmm?
2: Not Cheney. We drove the man and the woman who identified herself as Mary Sloan back to the office where they are identified as fugitives from Miami, Florida. The man was wanted on charges of first-degree burglary. The woman was the accomplice. We turned the case over to Bunko Fugitive Detail. A little after 11 o'clock Friday morning, Ben got a tip that Cheney had been seen the night before at a small bar down near Fullerton. That's a Los Angeles suburb. He was supposed to be living in the area. We spent Friday, Saturday, and Sunday tracking it down. It went nowhere. On Monday, for the first time in 3.5 weeks, we had some time off. Half a day. I picked up policewoman Dorothy River and drove her out to the house for lunch. We had a barbecue out in the backyard.
10: Certainly a wonderful place you have here, Mrs. Friday. Beautiful garden.
11: Oh, thank you. It's a lot of work keeping it up. Roses didn't do well at all this year. Aphis, you know.
2: Much more spare ribs, Dorothy. The fire's just right now.
10: Oh, no, thanks, Joe. I've had plenty.
11: Care for another cup of coffee, Dorothy?
10: All right, thank you.
11: I'm glad you could come today, Dorothy. Joseph's been talking so much about you.
10: Oh?
11: You surprised me a little when I met you.
10: How's that?
2: How about some more ribs, Ma?
11: Oh, no, thank you, Joseph. I don't think you look at all like a policewoman. Most of them are rough-looking, aren't they?
10: Oh, no, I don't think so. They look like most women, nothing much out of the ordinary about them.
11: Oh? Well, times have certainly changed. We didn't have policewomen when I was a girl.
2: Probably could have used them.
11: Well, I don't know. I don't think we had so much crime then. Times were much different. You seem so young for such work, Dorothy. Policewoman.
10: I'm 25, Mrs. Friday. Been with the department almost 2 years.
11: Oh, yes, you're a young girl. Joseph's 31, you know.
10: Yes, I know.
2: Hey, Ma, how about letting me gather you the dishes up?
11: Oh, no, no, that's all right, Joseph. You just sit there. Have your coffee. I'm used to this. have to get used to housework when you're married. I'll bring out
10: pie. A wonderful dinner, Joe. Your mother's very sweet.
2: Yeah, real subtle, isn't she?
10: Motherly instinct. Somebody has to look after you.
2: That's the phone, Dorothy. I better grab it. I'll be right back.
11: Okay. I'll answer, Joseph.
2: Never mind, Ma. Let me get it. Friday, darling.
12: This is Walker, Joe. Check back in right away.
2: What do you got?
12: Spring in West Temple, the Second National Bank.
2: Yeah?
12: Frank Cheney just held it up.
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13: 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Now, her actual signed statement.
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2: Monday, June 19th, 3 p.m. I went back to the office, picked up Ben and Captain Walker, and the three of us drove to the scene of the robbery at the corner of Spring and West Temple, the Second National Bank. Ricketts and Thaxter from robbery detail were already there questioning witnesses. We talked to the bank's vice president in charge at the time of the holdup, Mr. Bronson. He had a welt on the right side of his head and was pretty badly shaken.
16: He had his hand in one of his coat pockets and he walked straight over to me. It's the first thing he said. This is a holdup.
5: You're positive of the identification, Mr. Bronson?
16: I'm certain. This picture here, it's the man, all right. The others will tell you the same.
17: Who's that, Mr. Bronson?
16: The tellers. They all got a good look at him, no mistake.
2: Well, what happened after Cheney approached, sir?
16: He was very calm, very quiet.
17: Uh-huh.
16: He said, do exactly what I tell you. Call for help, and I'll kill you. He was calm all the way through it, just like it was an ordinary business with him.
5: Did he have you get the money for him?
16: No, he ordered me from back to the front counter there, and we went from cage to cage. Each time he had me say the same thing to the teller. This is a holdup. Give me all the currency you have. Don't call for help.
2: Now, how many tellers did he have you collect from?
16: Five.
2: Mm-hmm.
16: This line along here, windows 1 to 5. Oh, my knees were shaking so hard I could barely walk. I kept wondering if one of the tellers might try to sound the alarm.
2: Yes, sir. What happened after he got the money?
16: He had me walk in front of him, down there to the side exit.
2: Mm-hmm.
16: That's when he hit me, I guess. Side of my head, you can see here where they bandaged it.
17: Mm-hmm.
2: Yes, sir.
17: How much money did he get, do you know?
16: Oh, not quite sure. More than 4,000. I can't help but think how lucky I am. That man's a killer, I'm certain of it.
2: Are you sure that we can't fix you up with a ride home?
16: No, I'll be all right, thank you. My wife's on the way down now.
18: Can I see you fellas a minute?
17: Yeah, Thaxter. Excuse us, will you, Bronson?
16: Yes, certainly.
18: I loaded up all the dope on the getaway car Cheney used.
2: Yeah?
18: At 2 this afternoon, he went to a used car lot up in Figueroa, about 8 blocks from here. Asked to be shown a late model Ford.
2: Yeah, go ahead.
18: The salesman took him for a demonstration ride. When he pulled up for an arterial, Cheney jabbed a gun at him and told him to get out. The salesman got out, Cheney drove off.
17: And 15 minutes later, he walked in here and pulled the robbery.
18: That's it. The bank tellers tabbed the same Ford as the getaway car. Broadcasted all points on the car, nothing yet.
17: What time you got, Romero?
5: 4:10.
17: What time did the alert go out, Thaxter?
18: 2:45.
2: Everything covered?
18: Yeah, Union Station, both airports, the bus depots are all alerted. Roadblocks set up on the highways.
17: Since 2:45.
18: Just about.
5: And Cheney's somewhere in the city.
17: Find him.
2: Six p.m. The search went on. We called into the office and had them notify San Diego of the latest developments in the case. At 7 p.m., the weather started to cloud up. Still no sign of Cheney or the getaway car. At 8 o'clock, it started to rain. A few minutes past 10, a two-door Ford sedan was found abandoned on San Pedro Street near South Park. The license number matched that of Cheney's getaway car. The sedan was impounded and towed to a garage for fingerprinting. Ben called the office, and an emergency detail from Metropolitan Division was sent out to help in a house-to-house canvass of the neighborhood where the car had been found. By 4:30 the next morning, we got nowhere, so we decided to give it up until later in the day. At 6:30 a.m., we had poached eggs and coffee at an all-night drive-in. 7 a.m., it was still raining. We checked back in at the office.
5: I don't know. Seems like every time we have to work late, it's going to rain.
2: You got any of those little white tablets in your locker? At the breakfast, gave me indigestion.
5: Yeah, I think I got a few left. That reminds me, how'd the dinner come off yesterday? Two of them get along all right?
2: Oh, yeah, all right. You know how it is. Ma had it. Her usual few things to say.
5: Oh?
2: Dorothy handled it pretty good. Good sense of humor.
5: A nice-looking girl. Sensible.
19: Hiya.
2: What's that, Earl?
19: You doing any good?
2: No, not much.
19: Phone message in the book for you. You're supposed to call as soon as you get in.
5: Hempstead 4219. No name?
19: No, you're supposed to call the number, that's all.
5: Oh, okay, well.
2: Yeah? How's the new house, Earl?
19: Pretty good. Takes a lot of money. Got the forms in for the patio. I'm going to pour the cement this weekend.
2: Mm-hmm. Got the place fenced off yet?
19: Not yet, no. Those pickets cost money.
2: Yeah. Fellas are telling me that you're doing all the work yourself, huh?
19: Me and the brother-in-law, yeah. Cost a lot of money, a new house.
5: Sounds good, Joe.
2: Who was it?
5: Frank Cheney's grandfather.
2: Yeah?
5: Says to come over right away.
2: 7:30 a.m. It was still raining. Ben and I drove out to the older section of the Wilshire District to the Cheney Mansion. It represented one part of the suspect's life that we could never figure. As a child and later as a young man, Frank Cheney had had every advantage and comfort that a millionaire father could buy for him. Yet for some reason, he'd settled on a career of crime. 7:45 a.m., Ben and I were shown into the main hallway of the Cheney home by the butler. He recognized us from previous visits. He took our hats and coats and then led us up the staircase to the master bedroom at the far end of the second floor. We found Cheney's 82-year-old grandfather propped up in a four-poster bed. His face was gray and sunken. There was a nurse in a white starched uniform standing by.
19: You can go, nurse. Go on.
20: I'll be outside if you need me, Mr. Cheney.
19: Yes, yes.
5: You, have some information for us, Mr. Cheney?
19: Of course. Hi, Carl. Sit down. Sit down.
2: Thank you, sir.
19: That holdup yesterday, the bank robbery. I know all about it.
2: Has Frank contacted you?
19: It's like the police get right to the point.
2: Has he contacted you, sir?
19: Yes. Hand me that glass of water, please.
5: Oh, yeah. There you are.
19: Thank you. No, no, leave it on the table there.
5: Oh, yes.
19: When Frank got out of prison last year, he came to see me. I offered him one more chance. I told him if he decided to earn his way, he'd have all the help I could give him. He said he would.
2: Yes, sir.
19: I was a fool like everyone else. I believed him.
2: Any idea where Frank is now?
19: I gave him everything it was possible to give him. He wrecked the family, his father's life, my life. Everything he touched, he ruined.
2: You know where he is now, sir?
19: He telephoned me day before yesterday. He was going away, Central America.
5: Why didn't you notify us?
19: He was going away. I thought it'd be better. We've had enough notoriety, newspaper stories.
2: How was he going to get to South America, sir?
19: Swedish ship. He's going to work his way. He called from San Pedro. He's staying in some hotel there.
5: You don't know the name?
19: Find him, take him away. Bury him someplace.
5: Okay, Joe.
2: Yeah. Well, thank you very much, Mr. Cheney.
19: Sergeant.
2: Yes, sir?
19: Frank will have a gun. He'll try to use it.
2: Yes, sir.
19: Kill him.
2: 9 a.m. Ben and I went back to the office and put in a call to the Swedish vice consulate on South Spring Street. They told us that 3 days before, a man answering Cheney's description had signed on the Swedish motor ship Southern Cross as a member of the engine room crew. We picked up Sergeants Thaxter and Davis and drove down to San Pedro. The Southern Cross was still taking on cargo when we got there. We showed Cheney's mugshot to the first mate.
21: You're the American. Cameron, that's him. He signed on this trip.
5: Is he aboard the ship now?
16: Oh, he's right up there on deck. He was there. I guess he went below.
2: What if you take us to him, please?
16: All right. Lindgren?
0: Ja?
16: Call the commander, Nathanson. All right, this way. The gangway, mind you.
2: Better watch it, then.
5: Yeah.
16: Look forward. Through here.
2: Mm-hmm. Maybe you better stay behind here, sir. We'll take him.
16: What's that?
2: Might be a little trouble here. Do you want to stay behind us?
16: All right. You must stay in the engine room. Stay ahead, then turn to your left. Down the companionway.
5: Right, thank you.
2: Come on, now watch your step, man.
5: Yeah. Joe, I'm in. It's on.
2: Come on. Spotted him. All right, Cheney, hold it.
21: He's making a break.
2: Come on. He's going topside. Hustle, come on up the ladder. Look out, Joe! Give it up, Cheney!
21: He's going for the gangway.
2: Down, Ben. Yeah. All right, stop him. Come on.
5: Through the shoulder.
2: Yeah. Bumped his head when he fell. Better get the cuffs on him.
5: Yeah. Where'd everybody disappear to?
2: I guess you didn't notice when we came aboard.
5: Huh?
2: Look topside. See? Red flag.
5: Oh, yeah. Taking on fuel, huh?
2: There's some of the cargo right over there.
5: Oh.
2: High explosives.
22: The story you have just heard was true. Only the names were changed to protect the innocent.
13: On November 2nd, trial was held in Superior Court, City and County of San Diego, State of California. In a moment, the results of that trial.
14: It's amazing how many long cigarette smokers are changing to extra mild Fatima. Here is the actual report.
23: From coast to coast, extra mild Fatima has more than doubled its smokers.
13: Yes, more and more smokers every day are discovering that Fatima is the king-size cigarette that is extra mild.
14: Extra mild because it contains the finest Turkish and domestic tobaccos superbly blended to make it extra mild, to give it a much different, much better flavor and aroma.
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14: It's wise to smoke extra mild Fatima.
15: It's wise to smoke extra mild Fatima.
13: Frank Bertram Cheney was tried and convicted of murder in the first degree. He is now awaiting execution in the lethal gas chamber at the State Penitentiary, San Quentin, California.
14: Fatima Cigarettes, the best of all long cigarettes, has brought you Dragnet from Los Angeles.
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25: Dangerous Assignment, starring Brian Donlevy as Steve Mitchell.

0: Danger is my assignment. I get sent to a lot of places I can't even pronounce. They all spell the same thing, though, trouble. But when I walk into the commissioner's office, I don't realize this assignment's going to end up with my saving three lives by calling the right football play.
1: Morning, Commissioner. Ruth said you wanted to see me.
2: I do, Steve. Your plane leaves for Indochina in 1 hour.
1: Indochina? Look, can't you send me to some nice, peaceful place sometime?
2: You'd probably die of boredom.
1: Or shock. Well, okay. What's the deal?
2: Think back 3 months ago today, Steve.
1: 3 months ago? Yeah. She was the redhead. What about her?
2: What a memory. For certain things. But that's not what I mean. I'm talking about Paul Savitch. Remember him?
1: Savitch? Sure. One of our government clerks who was discharged 3 months ago on suspicion of being connected with a spy ring in this country. What about him?
2: At the time, Savitch claimed he was innocent.
1: Don't they all?
2: Last night, we found out Savitch was right.
1: What?
2: Last night, one of those witnesses in the cases suddenly felt like talking to us. He arranged a secret meeting with one of our agents, but on the way to that meeting, he was shot. He lived just long enough to tell us that he and the other witnesses had been paid to say what they did, but the whole case against Savitch was a frame.
1: Brother, this is a great time to be finding that out. Who framed Savitch and why?
2: You remember, at the time, Savitch claimed he had complete information on the spy organization in this country. He was framed to discredit him and shut his mouth.
1: I still don't see where I could. Hey, wait a minute. You said I was flying to Indochina. You mean that's where Savitch is now?
2: Here. Take a look at this European newspaper picture, Steve.
1: Prisoners of the guerrillas in Indochina. Hey, one of those prisoners looks like Savitch.
2: We think it is Savitch, Steve. We know he went to Indochina. We also know he signed up with the French to fight the guerrillas.
1: Looks like he got too close to them.
2: And now he's in a guerrilla prison camp somewhere in Indochina. It's up to you to find him and get him out of there.
1: Are you kidding?
2: Aside from making proper restitution to him, he's got information that's vital to us, Steve.
1: So I'm just supposed to walk up to the guerrilla prison camp, knock on the door and say I want Savitch, huh?
2: All you do it is up to you, Steve. If those guerrillas realize who Savitch is, they'll probably get the word to kill him quick. You've got to get him before that happens, Steve. Now get over to Indochina. Talk to Major Correa of the French Army in Saigon. Then go anywhere and do anything that's necessary to get Savitch out of there alive. And, incidentally, try to stay alive yourself. Now, that's it. You've got your assignment. Good luck.

0: 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At all those places of the world where danger and intrigue walk hand in hand, there you will find Steve Mitchell on another Dangerous Assignment.
1: Sure, I've got my assignment. A real breeze. All I have to do is plunk myself down into no man's land and into China and rescue a war prisoner before the guys who've got him find out who he is. Yeah, it's going to be a race. Whoever gets to Tsarevich first wins, and I've got an uneasy feeling the race is going to turn out to be a dead heat. It's Friday when my plane lands in Saigon. I head for French Army headquarters and the commandant, Major Corre.
2: I do not envy you your assignment, Mitchell.
1: Neither do I, Corre.
2: As you know, a large part of northern Indochina is now in the hands of these so-called guerrillas. They seem to have unlimited manpower and equipment.
1: You any idea where they're holding this guy, Tsarevich, a prisoner?
2: Oh, oui. I have been studying this newspaper picture you brought to me. As you know, it shows a group of prisoners at work repairing a damaged river bridge. I recognize the bridge. It is slightly to the east of Dondang, near the Chinese border. I think you will find your man Tsarevich in a prison camp in that area.
1: I see. How many men can I have?
2: That is the unfortunate thing.
1: What?
2: I can only spare you one.
1: One? Oh, great.
2: Oh, rest assured, I would like to cooperate with you to the fullest extent. But we have too few soldiers as it is, and with a constant threat from the north.
1: Okay. Any ideas on how this two-man army is going to invade northern Indochina?
2: Oui. Sergeant Luca.
3: Yes, Commandant.
2: Come in here for a moment.
3: Yes, sir.
2: Luca is one of the best native non-commissioned officers we have. He knows the northern country like the palm of his hand. He will be your guide.
1: Hello, Luca.
3: I am honored, Mr. Mitchell.
2: Luca will brief you on the plan to get in, Mitchell. As for getting out again...
1: You know, I was sort of wondering about that. I want to keep this deal a round trip, you know.
2: At midnight, the night after tomorrow, one of our torpedo boats will approach the coast at this point on the map.
1: North of Haiphong, huh?
2: Oui. Mm. The boat will come close into the beach and remain exactly 20 minutes. No more.
1: Sort of cutting it close, aren't you?
3: Now, if you will come into the next room with me, Mr. Mitchell, I brief you on our arrangements for the trip north.
1: Okay, Luca. Well, thanks for everything, Major Corre.
2: I only wish I could do more.
1: Well, I'll see you in a few days, I hope.
3: Well, let's face it, Jack, this is going to be a rough deal.
1: Hey, you don't sound like you'd lived in Indochina all your life, Luca.
3: No. I grew up here, then went to school over in the States for a year. I was going to be a big career man. Public health, welfare. Might as well have majored in bird calls.
1: Or jungle fighting.
3: You can say that again. Well, here's the setup. After dark tonight, we'll be flown up the coast. North of Haiphong away, we'll turn in there and make parachute jumps.
1: Well.
3: Then, if we're lucky, we'll make our way to a little farmhouse near there. After that, we'll just see what turns out.
1: Okay, well, I'll see you at the airstrip at dark. You know, you don't sound very bitter, Luca.
3: Bitter?
1: Yeah, getting ordered to an assignment like this.
3: I volunteered for it.
1: Volunteered?
3: Sure. As soon as I heard you were handling the job.
1: Look, I must have a better press agent than I thought. I didn't realize my reputation.
3: No, that's not what I mean. It's just that I've been dying to talk to someone like you, someone who could tell me.
1: Tell you what?
3: What happened to Notre Dame this season?

0: we sure picked a nice dark night for this little leap.
1: Darker the better.
0: Hey, we're turning, Luca.
1: Yeah. Heading inland. Just a few seconds more now. When that light over the door goes on, we get off. Be sure keep your hand on a ripcord.
0: Don't you worry. You couldn't pry it off with a crowbar.
1: When you get down a little way, you'll spot the clearing. Work the shrouds. Try to land it.
0: Okay. Hey, there's the light.
1: Okay. I'll go first. Ready?
0: Ready as I'll ever be, I guess.
1: Well, Sitting Bull.
0: You mean Geronimo.
1: To each his own, Jack. Stay on the ground.
2: Luca dives out head first. 2 seconds later, I follow. It's like plunging into a bottomless black pool. The air rushes by me a mile a minute. I jerk at my ripcord. The chute billows out behind me and snaps open. Almost jerks me apart. I start floating now, swinging back and forth. I spot a clearing below and try to work my way toward it. Then, too late, I see a tree coming up at me fast. I land right in the middle of it with the shrouds of my chute snarled around me. Great. A fine time to be trussed up like a moth in a cocoon. Suddenly I hear voices. They're coming from the clearing. I manage to fish my knife out, cut myself loose, and drop to the ground. I work my way quietly to the edge of the clearing and look out. Two gorillas are holding machine guns on Luca. I get out my gun, but I don't want to shoot. The noise might bring the others.
0: Okay, boys, drop the guns and keep it quiet.
2: One of the gorillas swings his machine gun around. I hit the ground. Luca does too, but the other gorilla isn't so lucky. First catches him in the middle and he folds. Luca grabs his gun on the way down and clubs the gun out of the hands of the first boy and starts turning for a jeep 20 feet away.
1: Are you another like a chump?
0: No, Luca, no. Oh, brother.
3: What's the difference, Steve? We already made enough noise to wake up Reba Munko.
0: Yeah, I guess so.
3: Come on, let's go up a jeep.
0: Yeah. Hey, you know the roads around here, Luca?
1: What roads are?
0: Well, we better get on one in a hurry. That gunfire will probably bring some more gorillas.
1: We go as fast as we can in the jeep, then we ditch.
0: This is the road?
1: Well, this neck of the woods is practically a highway. Hold on. Go back sharp, turn left.
0: Hey, wait a minute. What's right ahead of us?
1: It's a roadblock. Well, got any bright ideas, Steve?
0: Just one. Not too bright, but it'll have to do. Slow down like you were going to stop at the roadblock. Then, when I give you the word, speed up again. We'll try to bust through.
1: Okay.
0: Brother, half a dozen of them. Okay, step on the gas.
1: Hold on. We made it, Steve.
0: So far, they're all on foot, too. That's good. Get down as low as you can, Luca.
1: I can't get any lower than I am right now. Look, Ma, no hands.
0: Hey.
1: Didn't know I could drive with my feet, did you?
0: Oh, boy, they hit a tire.
1: Watch it, Steve. We're going into brush.
0: Okay.
1: You okay?
0: Yeah. Oh. Let's get out of here.
1: Okay. We've got about 4 of my head start on them. We can lose them easy.
0: I don't care how we do it. Just start losing them, Buster.
3: Yeah, that's a farmhouse just ahead.
0: Who's there?
3: Malani.
0: Who's Malani?
3: My girl.
0: Yeah, but... Hey, now, wait a minute. Don't tell me we're breaking our necks to get there just so you can pay a social call.
3: Not exactly. Malani and her grandfather, Taka, run underground escape route for prisoners of guerrillas. Come on.
0: This ought to be a safe place, then.
3: For us, safest place in northern Indochina.
0: That's good. We've already had enough close shaves to suit me. I guess you don't get to see Malani very often, then, huh?
3: Not as often as I would like, believe me. I guess after this trouble's over, we settle down and get married. Well, here we are. Our troubles are over for time being. Malani, take care of us. That's a signal.
4: Coming! What have you?
3: A gorilla?
0: Yeah, with a gun.
4: I said coming!
0: So, this is the safest place around.
3: What's here? Malani.
5: Hello, Luca.
3: Malani, what does this mean?
5: It means you have finally been trapped, Luca.
3: Trapped? Then, all the time you've been working with them.
5: But of course.
3: Where's your grandfather?
6: Here, Luca.
3: It is true what she says, Tucker.
6: As you see.
0: Well, you said Malani would take care of us, Luca. She sure did.
3: Oh, sorry, Steve. It's Just call me prize sucker of all time.
6: Get over against the wall, both of you.
5: Hey, you see, darling, I throw you, Luca, would fall into our trap if you just waited patiently.
6: Yes. I did not believe you at first, but I do now.
2: So, what happens now, Buster? I suppose you got ideas about making it pretty warm for us.
6: No, I make it cool for you both.
2: Cool?
6: 50 bullets in my machine gun. That lets in a lot of air. 25 holes in each of you.

0: Herbert Marshall stars as Ken Thurston, the man called X, in a short while over most of these NBC stations. Battling intrigue and espionage in far-off corners of the world, the man called X lives by his wits and his business is danger. Tomorrow night, NBC brings you another broadcast of radio's greatest spectacle, The Big Show. Tallulah is your hostess once again, and tomorrow's stars include Fred Allen, Ed Wynn, Jack Carson, Ed Gardner, Mindy Carson, Meredith Wilson, and many, many more. It's an hour and a half every Sunday of the best in comedy, music, and drama. It's The Big Show. Now, back to Dangerous Assignment and Steve Mitchell.
1: Well, at this point, I'm looking like a bad risk for a long-term loan. My chances of getting Sarvish out of that prison camp alive are nil. Matter of fact, it looks like my chances of staying alive are equally nil. The gorilla is giving us a big, nasty grin over the barrel of his machine gun, and Milani, Luca's ex-girlfriend, is hanging all over him.
2: Darling, kiss me.
3: You could have spared me this, Milani.
2: Shut up, Luca. Kiss me, darling. Oh, there. That is it. Yes!
1: She knifed him.
2: Quick, get it, come.
3: I got it.
1: Well, looks like we had you pegged all wrong, Milani.
3: I should not have doubted you.
2: It was the only thing I could do.
3: What was the gorilla doing here?
4: We do not know. Apparently his suspicions were aroused. We have escaped prisoner hiding in next room. Milani and I both knew if gorilla searched house, he would find prisoner and kill us. So Milani pretended to be on his side to keep him from searching.
1: Look, you say you've got an escaped prisoner here?
2: Yes. A man named Kali.
3: Where did he come from?
2: He told us he escaped from the large prison camp near here.
1: That could be the camp where they've got Sarvich. I'd like to talk to this Kali.
2: Very well. Kali.
5: Yes.
2: Come in.
5: What do you want, Milani?
2: This man is one of us, Kali.
1: Oh?
2: Wants to talk to you.
1: Mm-hmm. I want you to take a look at this picture, Kali. Is this man in the prison camp you just escaped from?
5: Yes. I saw him there.
1: Good. Now all we've got to figure out is how to get over a few assorted barbed wire fences past the
5: guards. It will not be necessary to enter prison camp.
1: Huh? Why not?
5: All the prisoners are working on River Bridge 2 miles from camp.
3: Even at night?
5: Yes. About 2 hours' journey from here. I will take you to it.
2: But, Kali, you have just escaped from that place. You would risk recapture by going back?
5: I know what life in prison camp is like, Milani. If I am able to help someone else escape, the risk is worth it.
1: Well, I'm glad you feel that way. I'm ready to leave right now.
2: Yes. The sooner we get started, the better.
4: I will stay behind and get rid of Gorilla's body.
2: All right, grandfather. We should be back before dawn.
3: Yeah.
2: With luck.
3: And without luck, we'd be working on a bridge, too. Come on, let's go.
5: See? There is a bridge ahead of us.
2: They have floodlights all around.
3: We better stop here.
1: Okay. Brother, this isn't going to be any sense with the joint all lit up and swarming with guards.
3: Steve, maybe we...
1: Wait a minute. Look, that prisoner over there with a pick. That's Sarvich.
3: What do we do now? Drop our hankies to attract his attention?
5: I will get him.
1: How, Collie?
5: As you see, I am dressed like other prisoners. I can work my way to him without attracting attention. I will tell him you're waiting for him here in the underbrush.
2: You will be taking a big chance, Kali.
5: I know, but it is the best way.
1: Yeah, I guess you're right. Take it easy now.
3: That Kali, he's real eager, isn't he?
1: He sure is.
3: Look, Steve, if there should be a ruckus and we get separated, there's a big fallen tree about a quarter mile from a farmhouse.
1: Yeah, I remember.
3: We'll meet there, huh?
1: Okay.
6: Hey!
1: Look at Kali out there.
3: He's not heading for Salvage. He's heading for one of the guards.
2: And he's pointing in this direction.
3: We've got him!
1: Luca, put down that machine gun. You and your itchy, tricky fingers.
3: Luca, prisoners all scattering.
2: Come, we must get out of here.
1: Sarvich!
3: Steve, get down!
1: Sarvich! Take care of that guard, Luca.
3: You'll set him!
1: Over here in the brush, quick! Hurry it up!
3: Get out, Sarvich! Who are you?
1: Steve Mitchell from the States. I was sent to bail you out.
3: Suits me fine. Let's go.
1: Right.

0: much farther to the farmhouse, Luca?
1: Just a couple hundred yards.
0: Brother, you'd never know it in this jungle. Hey,
1: look, how about a breather? That prison camp diet isn't conducive to endurance.
0: Okay, Sergeant.
1: Well, Arnie, as soon as we get to the farmhouse, you and your grandfather must pack up and leave.
2: Yes. Kali was obviously sent there to get information on us. The guerrillas may know more about us than we think.
1: I'm pretty sure they do.
0: What do you mean, Sarvis?
1: This morning, I overheard a couple guards talking in the prison camp. They said something about a farmhouse they were keeping an eye on.
2: Come. I would like to get back there as soon as possible and get grandfather.
0: Hey, you make it? Okay, Sarvis?
1: Yeah. Yeah, I'd crawl if I had to.
0: What's the matter, Luca?
1: Look. Look up in the sky ahead.
0: Huh?
1: It's all red all of a sudden. On fire.
2: The farmhouse. Come.
0: Hey, not so fast.
2: But I must find out.
0: Hold it, Milani. We don't want to go busting out into that clearing.
1: Steve is right, Milani. We just ease up to an edge.
2: Oh, look. It is the farmhouse. You can see it burning. Oh, look.
1: Oh, take it easy, Milani. We don't know yet whether...
0: We better hold it right here. Look, half a dozen gorillas with torches in their hands.
1: Wait. By light of the flames over there, a body. It's...
2: Grandfather.
1: Milani.
2: Dead.
0: Brother.
1: Don't look, Milani. Turn your head away. I want you to...
2: No. I want to look. I want to remember the faces of those gorillas. I will see them again.
1: Steve, this isn't good. If they're in on this deal, so much as...
0: Yeah, that means they'll be scarring this jungle for us. It also means we'd better get started for the coast right away. Sarvage, I guess it's up to you.
1: What do you mean?
0: It's about 30 miles to the coast. 30 miles through some pretty rough jungle. We'll be traveling in daylight, and there'll probably be about 3 gorillas per square foot all the way. We've got to get there by tomorrow midnight, and it's almost dawn now.
3: Sounds jolly.
0: Yeah, and that prison camp hasn't left you in very good condition. You think you can make it?
3: I don't know, Steve, but I told you once I'd crawl if I had to. I may end up doing just that. But as long as there's a crawl left in...
0: That's good enough.
1: Steve, behind you, gorilla!
0: Get him! Where'd he get you, Sergeant?
1: The lake.
2: The gorillas at the farmhouse. They have the shot. They're coming.
0: Crank up that machine gun, Luca.
1: It's all cranked, Jack. One. Two. Three.
2: Wait. The other three are running away.
0: Good. That'll give us a few minutes anyway. Come on, let's get started.
1: But my leg, I can't walk on it.
0: Okay, so we play piggyback.
1: No, Steve. No. You can't carry me all that way. You'll all be caught and killed.
0: Look, this is no time to hold a debate, Sarvage. I was sent over here to fish you out. You've got information we need back in the States, and you're going back there.
1: Steve and I take turns carrying you, Sarvage. We can make it.
0: It's sure worth a try anyway. Now, come on, let's go. If you don't think you can have nightmares in broad daylight, you should try inching your way through a steaming jungle with a wounded man on your back. A blazing sun beating down on you and several assorted gorillas scouring the brush for you. Twice we hug the ground while their patrols come so close I can count the slugs in their guns, but we keep going. Luke and I trade off carrying Sarvage. Milani just keeps plodding along, saying nothing. The hours drag by, but they're not dragging any more than I am at this point. Finally, it gets dark again and we try to speed up. It's a race against time now. We've got to get to the coast at midnight. 9 o'clock comes. 10 o'clock. By this time we're on the ragged edge. 11 o'clock. We keep stumbling along, and then after what seems like 3 years, we come out on a little bluff overlooking the ocean.
1: Steve, this is it. We made it.
0: Okay, Sarvage. Down you go easy now.
2: Oh, I could not have gone another step.
1: Steve.
0: Yeah?
1: Oh, thanks.
0: Okay.
1: I didn't think we were going to make it.
0: You know something, Sarvage? Neither did I. What time is it, Luca?
1: So... 2 minutes before midnight.
0: Brother, that's really cutting the margin close.
1: A torpedo boat should be along any minute. We'll have to wade out to it.
0: Yeah, that'll be a pleasure, believe me. Wait.
1: What's the matter?
0: Down there on the beach below us, I saw a glint of metal.
1: You sure, Steve?
2: Yes. Look, some figures.
0: It's a guerrilla patrol.
1: They must have found out about our boat somehow.
0: Oh, this is just great. We break our backs getting here and then find them between us and safety.
1: Listen.
0: Eh?
1: I hear the boat.
0: Yeah, I can see it in the moonlight. It's coming in close.
1: The gorillas see it, too. They're waiting for it. Steve, how are we going to get to the boat?
0: You answer that one, you'll hit the jackpot, Luca. Oh, wait. Where's the flashlight?
2: Here it is.
1: What are you going to do, Steve?
0: Send a message to that boat. We've got to head it off. Maybe we can arrange a pickup at some other point.
4: Well, Steve, some of these guerrillas on the standing mist, they could probably read a message. And as for arranging another rendezvous, you know we could never make it to anywhere else.
0: Yeah, I guess you're right, brother. If I don't call the right play now, we're all cooked. Hey, wait a minute.
1: What is it?
0: Luca, the first time we met, you asked me what happened to Notre Dame this season.
4: Oh, sure, but what's that got to do with
0: it? It means that some of the boys in this neck of the woods are football fans.
4: Oh, yeah, some of them.
0: Including the French?
4: Oh, sure, particularly about Notre Dame, but...
0: Okay, that's all I wanted to know. I just hope that French torpedo boat skipper is a fan, too.
4: What are you sending? Notre Dame? Look, I still don't see what you're trying...
0: Good. Use more reverses.
4: Notre Dame should use more reverses. What kind of message is that?
1: Hey, the boat's turning.
2: It is heading up the coast. Maybe it is leaving.
4: Well, Steve, I get it now. You want a skipper to try a reverse of his own. But you think he'll understand?
0: I don't know. That's what we've got to wait to find out. The boat keeps going slowly up the coast, and the guerrillas on the beach start following it in the same direction. I still don't know whether the skipper understood my message, but it's our only chance. Then, when the boat gets about a mile up the coast, it suddenly turns around and heads back under full throttle.
4: Steve, it worked. He drew the guerrillas away from here.
0: Yeah, let's get down to the beach, quick. Get aboard, Sarvich. Come on. Okay, Steve. Come on, Milani.
2: I am not going.
0: Why?
2: I will stay behind. There is much work for me here.
0: Are you crazy? Your grandfather's been killed, and you stand a good chance of the same thing. Now, come on.
4: No, it's no use, Steve. She and I have already talked about it. I want her to come, too. So much. But she said that she's staying.
2: Go quickly, all of you, while there's still time. I will be all right. And Luca, it will work out for you and me. After this is over, it will work out for you and me.
4: Yeah. Sure. Come on, Steve.
0: So we head for the beach, leaving Milani standing there on the bluff. The boat is coming in at us now. It stops about shoulder deep, and we wade out to it. The skipper is wearing a natty little mustache and a big grin.
5: Come aboard, gentlemen. Come aboard.
0: A pleasure.
6: You want okay, Sergeant?
0: Yeah. Let me go, Lucas.
6: Okay. Light in your hand, Steve.
0: Thanks.
5: Oh, the reverse, it worked perfectly, no?
0: Skipper, the reverse, it worked perfectly, yes. Now, I suggest a wide end run and pour the coal to her.
6: Oui.
0: Well, it's hard to believe. I guess we're finally in the clear.
1: Hey, look. Back on the bluff, somebody's signaling with a flashlight.
4: It must be Milani.
0: G-O-O-D. Good. L-U-C. Hey, she quit signaling.
4: Steve.
0: Oh, well, maybe she had to duck in a hurry, Luca.
4: Yeah. Well, maybe they got her.
0: Yeah, maybe they got her, Luca.
4: You know, I learned a lot of wisecracks in the States, but I can't seem to think of any of them right now.
0: There aren't any.
4: What's going to work out for her and me, that's what she said, wasn't it, Steve?
0: Yeah, that's what she said, Luca.
4: So, now I'll maybe get a few extra ones for her. But it'll go on and on.
0: Yeah, it'll go on and on. I guess we all know that, but there's something else we can know, too.
4: What's that?
0: As long as there are people like Milani, we've got a pretty good idea which side's going to come

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10: This is Orson Welles, speaking from London. From the Black Museum, a repository of death. Here in the grim stone structure on the Thames, which houses Scotland Yard, is a warehouse of homicide, where everyday objects, a piece of carbon paper, a tin ashtray, a broken teacup, all are touched by murder. Now here's a woman's powder puff. Faded pink. We'll open the glass case and take it out. There you are, sir. Perhaps Madame would like to take it. Ah, you draw back. The lace is pitiful and torn. Across the puff itself is an ugly stain. Once it was dark red, but its progress through the biological laboratory has left it bleached and pitted, where small areas have been teased out and examined under the microscope.
11: This sample belongs to blood group 3.
12: Are you sure?
11: Wait. Group 1 is here as well. Blood groups 1 and 3. That means there were two victims.
10: Yes, the faded pink powder puff was used to gag two victims before they were brutally murdered. That's why it can be seen today in the Black Museum.
5: From the annals of the Criminal Investigation Department of the London Police, we bring you the dramatic stories of the crimes recorded by the objects in

0: Black Museum. Yes, beyond these stone walls, London throbs and is alive, but within these rooms, there's silence and death. It's very quiet. Come with me. Under the frieze of death masks, the masks of criminals of bygone days, suspended grimly under the ceiling, we pass slowly along the rows of murder exhibits, not always frightening in themselves, but terrifying when considered in relation to their history. They are matchbox. Here's a nail file. Each exhibit marked with the names of the killer and the victim. But our objective now is the powder puff. As it lies on the palm of my hand, let's turn back the clock and meet the man who used it for a grim purpose. His name, Richard William Hyson. The time, dawn on the morning of Friday, October the 18th, 1946. The place, Pentonville Prison.
1: This is it, is it, Boyle?
2: Take it easy, Hyson. You've got about a couple of hours.
1: Give me a cigarette. Hey, thanks. You're too kind. Oh, this is 20 days we've had in here, isn't it?
2: Yes, 20 days.
1: You won't forget me, will you?
2: No, we won't forget you.
1: Before I go, you must remind me to compliment the management. The food's been excellent. I can thoroughly recommend it to future guests. I've only one complaint.
2: What's that, Hyson?
1: The execution shed is too close. I'm sure I could hear the hangman practicing with a sandbag last night.
2: Nonsense. Here, have a wash.
1: After I've finished my cigarette.
2: All right. No hurry.
1: No hurry. 2 hours to go. 2 hours in which to reminisce. I think I was right not to see my mother and father.
2: They wanted to see you.
1: Well, that's because they remembered me as I was. Big, blonde, and handsome. But they never really knew me. I nearly killed a girl when I was 16.
2: Did you?
1: Yes. It was at a kid's party. After playing Postman's Knock, we got tired of that. And I suggested we should play...
0: The popular parlor game of murder. Somebody commits a crime in the dark and the rest of the party are supposed to discover the culprit. Young Richard Hyson entered into the spirit of the thing with zest.
1: Jean, you come with me.
3: All right, Dick.
1: Let's go upstairs.
3: What should we do?
1: Oh, never mind. I'll tell you. Let's go out while nobody's looking. Come on. Here's a box room. Let's go in.
3: No, I'd rather not. Let's hide here.
1: In you come.
3: No, Dick.
1: Don't be afraid. It's only a game. I'm putting this handkerchief in your mouth.
3: No, let me go.
1: Now I'm squeezing your throat. Shut up.
4: Jean, where are you? Oh, there you are. Why,
3: Dick. Jean, what's happened? He killed her.
0: It was fortunate for young Dick Hyson. The girl was not dead, but she was hurt and badly frightened. The warders in the death cell listened to Hyson's prelude to murder in silence. But perhaps their eyes betrayed their emotions.
1: You're shocked, aren't you? Oh, give me the towel, will you? Oh, thank you so much. You make a good batman. Have you been in the services?
2: I was in the Navy.
1: Oh, interesting. That was the only service I was never in. I began in the Air Force.
2: Yeah, so I believe. Hey, I better start dressing now.
1: I enlisted as a pilot.

0: Fighter pilot. They gave me a commission, of course.
1: Of course. Here's your tie.
0: Yeah, I think so. I had only one complaint about the Air Force.
1: Yeah? What was that?
0: The pay. So I volunteered to take over the mess funds. Well, that helped. So did the uniform.
1: You better put on a clean collar.
0: Oh. I'm allowed a collar, am I? Oh. That uniform certainly pulled him in.
1: Pulled who in?
0: Well, who do you think? Remember the case of the Air Force girl found in the burnt-out car in Suffolk?
1: So you were responsible for that, were you? How did it happen?
0: Now you're interested. Listen, boys, come on, gather round. I'll tell you about it before it's too late.
2: Richard Hyson could never bear to be anything but the center of attraction. He could never tolerate a disinterested audience. Even in his last hours, he had to hold his listeners. But how much of the truth he told will never be known. Nevertheless, a pretty girl of 21 had been found dead in a car close to the station where he'd been, looking after the mess funds 5 or 6 years previously. And he told his warders how he had stopped her on a lonely road while she was driving a staff car.
3: Want a lift?
0: Oh, that's very nice of you. I'm going into Ipswich.
3: Oh, so am I. Jump in.
0: What's your name?
3: Parker, sir.
0: And your first name?
3: Joyce, sir.
0: I'm Richard Hyson. You can call me Dick. And drop the sir.
3: I think I've met you before.
0: Oh, I've seen you, too. At the Commandant.
3: Yes. Yes, it might have been.
0: Well, it was. I've been thinking about you ever since, Joyce.
3: Oh, I don't believe a word of it, Mr. Hyson.
0: Dick. Look out. Watch that bend.
3: Oh, I'm sorry.
0: Oh, never mind, sweetheart. I've got nerves of steel. But I'd be happier if you let me take over.
3: Yes, perhaps it would be a good idea. Thanks. Oh, don't bother to get out. I'll get out my side. Well, I must say, it is nice to be driven for a change.
0: Good. What are your plans after you've dropped the car into workshop?
3: As a matter of fact, I'm feeling rather good today.
0: Mm-hmm.
3: You see, it's my birthday, and my mum sent me a very nice present this morning.
0: Well, many happy returns. And how old are you?
3: 21.
0: Congratulations. She's 21 today. 21. What did they send you?
3: Money.
0: No. That's always the most sensible gift.
3: Yes, it is, isn't it? I say, are we on the right road?
0: Yeah, I think so.
3: Hey, we're not, you know. We're right off the road now. Hey, stop! Hey, I thought you were supposed to be a good driver.
0: So I am. Come here.
3: No, you've made a mistake. I'm not that sort of a girl. Let me go.
4: Yeah, you would you?
3: You're mad.
4: Where's the money?
3: Well, here, take it. Now let me go, please.
4: Oh, no.
3: Please let me go. I promise I won't tell. No.
2: Oh! Hyson had no intention of giving his unfortunate victim the opportunity to tell. He had exceptionally large, powerful hands, his fingers being an inch across the joints. There is no doubt that poor Joyce Parker was helpless in his grip. And when it was all over, he put her behind the steering wheel, started the car, and set fire to it. When the flames had a hold, he jumped off the running board from where he'd been steering, and the blazing car, together with its pathetic little passenger, plunged on until it crashed over the edge of a gravel pit. The crime had every appearance of being an accident, and Richard Hyson went to the picture alone that night. All expenses paid. He hadn't yet left behind any vital clues, such as might be seen today in the Black Museum. We return to number 2 death cell in Pentonville Prison.
0: I was cashiered from the Air Force quite soon, and they found out about the mess accounts. So I joined the Army as Paul Colton.
1: Yes, we know about that.
0: I built up a new history for myself, and being a pretty useful type, I got a commission.
1: That was in the early days of the war.
0: Yes. I probably wouldn't have got a commission later on. They started going into too much detail.
1: How long did you keep the Army commission?
0: About a year. I lost it in the Middle East. That was really rather amusing. I was visiting the mess at HQ when I heard the general talking about selling his car before he was posted to a new command. And that gave me an idea. Excuse me, sir.
5: Yes?
0: My name's Colton, sir. I'm sorry to hear you're leaving the command. I wonder whether you might be thinking of disposing of that private car of yours.
5: Do you want to buy it?
0: Yes, sir.
5: You'd better have a word with my ADC. Smithers.
6: Yes, sir?
5: Mr. Colton here wants to buy the car. Sort it out with him, will you?
6: Of course, sir.
2: And Second Lieutenant Colton, alias Heisen, wrote out a check for £100, which was exactly £100 more than he had in the bank.
0: That check bounced quicker than a golf ball. But I'd sell the old man's car even quicker and spent what I got for it.
1: So bang went commission number two.
0: Yes, they cashiered, man. Which I told them I thought was rather hard on a first offender.
1: First offender?
0: Well, in the Army, yes. But instead of coming home, I dropped off the ship in South Africa. I joined the Army there. And believe me, it wasn't long before I got myself posted to England. That meant London for me. And those certainly were the days.
6: Don, I'd like you to meet Muriel. Donald Smithers, Muriel Gerter.
0: Oh, hello there. And what are you drinking, Muriel?
3: Scotch and water, thanks.
0: Yeah, tough baby, eh? Well, good for you. Hi, Stuart. A very large scotch and a very little water for a pretty girl.
3: You're quite a son of a gun.
0: Believe me, ma'am, I've had to be.
3: What are all those medals on your chest?
0: Oh, Distinguished Service Order.
3: And this one, I know. The Distinguished Flying Cross.
0: Right, baby.
3: I don't know these two.
0: Oh, the Croix de Guerre. I got it flying with the Free French, and that's the OBE, Order of the British Empire.
3: My, you're a hero. You must have a drink on me.
2: Donald Smithers, alias Paul Colton, alias Richard Heisen, had made the first vital mistake, which was to lead him to the scaffold. Needless to say, he was not entitled to any of those decorations. And he had sewn the ribbon of the OBE in the wrong place on his tunic, and although he was still a captain in the South African Air Force, he was wearing the uniform of a lieutenant colonel. These points were noticed by an observant officer in the Royal Air Force who passed the information on to the security police. A rapid checkup followed, and Heisen was court-martialed and cashiered for the third and last time. Now he lived on women. During one short period, he was engaged to be married to no fewer than nine, and each one financed him to a greater or lesser degree.
0: And that took quite a bit of staff work, keeping them apart. But there was one I quite liked, Doreen Winston.
1: You'd better get on with your breakfast.
0: Yes, time flies. Doreen was a honey. Somehow I never managed to get her alone for any time. Pass the salt, will you? Thank you. I shouldn't have bought her that powder puff.
1: You made a mistake there, Heisen. They all do.
0: What do you mean, they? I'm unique. Remember that. The night I gave her the puff, we had a row. She wouldn't come back to the hotel with me, so I snatched back the powder puff while she was using it and walked out on her.
2: So Doreen Wimson was saved.
0: I was pretty annoyed. I never did take to a brush off. So I hung around outside the club where I'd met Muriel Gerton. And I didn't have long to wait. Muriel?
3: Who's that? Why, Donald Smithers.
0: Hello, honey. Come and have a drink.
3: Okay. Let's go up to the club.
0: Well, I haven't any money till the morning.
3: That's all right. I've got plenty.
0: Have you? I don't believe it.
3: Then look at this.
2: A handbag opens, stuffed with notes. The fate of Muriel Gerton is sealed.
0: Look, sweetheart. I'm not the type of man who takes money from a pretty girl. Not even from you. If you'll come back to my hotel, we can get all we want on my bill.
2: So back to the hotel in South Kensington. And at the last moment, Hyson stopped abruptly, as if struck by a certain idea.
0: You'll have to go gently, honey. I just remembered. They won't serve drinks to visitors after hours. We'll have to go in the back way, where we won't be spotted.
2: So in they went. Not into the hotel where Hyson was staying, but into another one where he had stayed sometime previously. Hyson knew the geography of the place perfectly. He took his unsuspecting victim through the deserted trade entrance and up the servant's staircase to the first floor, where he found an unoccupied bedroom.
0: Okay. In you come.
7: Thanks. Donald, are you sure this is your room?
0: Of course. Why?
7: It looks so empty. No clothes, nothing on the dressing table.
0: Well, I'm naturally a tidy person. Only come and sit down.
7: This was an invitation to a drink.
0: No, there are better things to do than drink. Come on, sit down.
7: Now, look here. I may be tough, but I'm not...
8: Sit down.
7: Why, you beast! I'll scream!
8: There's a present for you. Powder puff in your mouth. That'll keep it quiet.
1: Now, my beauty, I've got you exactly where I want you.
2: Again, those big, strong hands did their dreadful work. And when it was all over, Hyson removed the improvised gag from his victim's mouth, took her money, and returned unseen to his own hotel, where the chambermaid awoke him from a sound sleep at 8 o'clock the following morning.
9: Morning, sir. Not a very cheerful one, I'm afraid. I'll pull back the curtains. Oh, it's pouring outside and nasty and cold. Now drink your tea while it's hot. And here's your newspapers.
0: Oh, the papers, yes. Oh, thanks. Thanks very much.
9: Not at all.
0: Papers. Now, let me see.
2: Woman found strangled in small hotel. Murder in South Kensington. Police are making widespread inquiries amongst the deceased friends and acquaintances in the hope of tracking down the murderer. The staff and members of a well-known Kensington club are being questioned this morning.
0: They are they? Then the chances are that the swine who split on me to the South African War Department is going to open his mouth again. You'll remember I was with her. I must get out of London, quick.
2: It so happened that Hyson's panic was needless. The RAF officer was posted now and he didn't come forward. Neither did the man who had introduced Hyson to his victim. But the scientists at Scotland Yard were becoming interested in traces of pink wool, which they found in the dead woman's mouth.
10: There's no doubt we've got particles of face powder on this fragment. So the murderer must have gagged her with a powder puff of all things.
6: But her own powder puff, which is white, was still in her handbag. That means the puff which was used by the murderer was taken away by him.
10: The fibers are quite new. There's no dust on them, and the powder hasn't had time to get into the material. Well, there's a thread of lace here, too.
6: We'd better let the superintendent know right away.
2: Superintendent Brandreth of Scotland Yard was then faced with the tremendous task of trying to trace an unknown man who might have bought a pink powder puff with lace trimmings. The information and the request for assistance was published in newspapers throughout the country, and Hyson read about it in the seaside town of Eastbourne. For the first time in his life, Richard Hyson panicked. In a split second, he saw the net closing in. He reasoned that Doreen Wimpson, the girl he'd bought the powder puff for, would very soon tell the police. If he was caught, he must plead insanity. To establish insanity, he must commit another murder. And this time, there must be no motive. So that night, in a deserted street on the outskirts of the town, he waited for an unknown victim. It was dark. The few houses were scattered well back from the road. For nearly an hour, nothing stirred while murder waited to strike in the shadows. Go back, little girl, go back. Go back. Oh, she must come on. He's waiting with those big, strong hands. Tense and ready. The powder puff becomes a gag for the second time. The deed is done.

0: I might have got away with a lot if Doreen Winston hadn't remembered the powder puff.
1: She identified it, didn't she?
0: Yes. I knew she'd get me.
1: The chaplain's here, Hyson.
0: Tell him to go to blazes. I'll be waiting for him. Got another cigarette? No, thanks. I was picked up by the police the next day. Even then, I nearly convinced them that they'd got the wrong man. They held me from 3 p.m. until 2 a.m. before I told them I was Richard Hyson and proud of it. But still, they couldn't really prove I'd killed the 2 women until they had my coat pocket examined in the laboratory. And then they found traces of face powder and little shreds from the puff in it. Tough, that. Tough, wasn't it, Padre, eh? Why, what are you looking so mournful about? I'm the one to worry. So the hangman's here at last.
1: Yes, Hyson. It's nearly over.
0: Well, if nobody's going to say anything, I will. Come on, boys, get the straps on and let's get going.
2: And so Richard Hyson is led to his appointed place on the trapdoors of the scaffold. A white bag is slipped over his head. The rope lodges under his chin. And while the chaplain intones the service of the dead, the trapdoors open and Hyson goes fluttering down into the dark cavity below. Justice has been achieved. And all because of the faded pink powder puff which can be seen now in the Black Museum. Hyson loved the limelight, and he was nothing if not bold. He did serve in the Army and the Air Force, but his decorations and his tales of gallantry and action were all lies. He lived on lies, forever hoping that they would never catch up with him. But one by one, they did. And with them came the evidence. From the bad check he gave to the general in the Middle East, to the pink powder puff he gave to the one girl he admired in London. He hoped, of course, that the world would believe him to be insane. That would have spared him the final horror of the scaffold. And he might have been alive today in the grim fastnesses of Broadmoor, the criminal asylum. Was he mad? Well, you've heard the story. So another chapter of murder is closed, and the little pink powder puff, faded now, has its place in criminal history. And now, until we meet next time in the same place, I tell you another story about the Black Museum. I remain, as always, obediently yours.

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10: "21st Precinct, Sergeant Burns. Stole your what? Your safe? Well, where is this? Where on Lexington? What is it, a store?
11: You're in the muster room at the 21st Precinct, the nerve center. A call is coming through.
10: When did you discuss?
11: You will follow the action taken pursuant to that call from this minute until the final report is written in the 124 room at the 21st Precinct.
10: All right, the officers will be right over there. That's right. Just stay there. The officers will be right there. Yeah, right away.
12: 21st Precinct. It's just lines on a map of the city of New York. Most of the 173,000 people wedged into the 9/10 of a square mile between Fifth Avenue and the East River wouldn't know if you asked them that they lived or worked in the 21st. Whether they know it or not, the security of their homes, their persons, and their property is the job of the men of the 21st Precinct.
11: The 21st. 160 patrolmen, 11 sergeants, and 4 lieutenants, of whom I'm the boss. My name is Kennelly, Frank Kennelly. I'm captain in command of the 21st. Tour is very like the weather. Some are calm, 8 hours with hardly a murmur in the precinct. Others are stormy. The switchboard hums continuously, and the sector cars hurry from one run to another. This tour was a stormy one. When I came on the job at 7:30 a.m., a 3-alarm fire in an old brewery near the East River had just been brought under control. 2 city firemen had been overcome and taken to Metropolitan Hospital. At 8:16 a.m., a bus and a taxicab collided on 2nd Avenue. The driver of the cab and his 2 passengers were injured. Shortly after 9 o'clock, there was a call that a paint store on Lexington Avenue had been burglarized during the night. I was still at the scene of the accident when Patrolman Farrell, my operator, rang into TS from a call box and informed me of the burglary. We made the run to Lexington Avenue. The men from Sector 4 and Sergeant Burns were already on the job. Farrell parked between their cars in front of the paint store.
13: You stay with the car, Farrell.
14: Oh, hello, Captain.
13: Well, what do we got, Ross?
14: Safe job, sir.
13: Yeah?
14: Says they hauled it away. They just rolled it out the front door and carried it away.
13: All right.
14: Well, watch the door, Captain. That's the way they got in and out.
13: Okay.
14: Sergeant Burns says the detectives might want to try for fingerprints.
13: All right. Stay on the job here. Keep the sidewall clear.
14: Yes, sir.
10: What time do you usually open the store, Mr. Helis?
15: The same time, 9 o'clock. 9 o'clock every day.
10: Hello, Sergeant. Captain. Mr. Helis, this is Captain Kennelly.
15: Oh, I have some mess to come to work to. Some mess.
10: Mr. Helis is the proprietor, Captain. Mr. George Helis.
13: He opened up this morning and found the place had been burglarized during the night.
15: The whole safe they took. The whole safe. Well, you'd think the safe would be safe. The whole thing.
6: Did you notify the detective, Sergeant?
13: Yes, sir. I rang in as soon as I saw what it was. T.S. called upstairs to Vitale, who was catching. He notified the safe and loft squad. He's on the way over here himself.
6: Well, where was the safe?
15: Right back here, Captain. Right back here in plain view. With a light on it. I always make a practice to leave a light on it. Yeah, right here. In between brushes and wallpaper.
6: What kind of safe was it, Mr. Hillis?
15: A black one.
6: No, I mean, do you know the name of the manufacturer and the style number?
15: Oh, well, tell you the truth, no.
6: Well, when did you buy it?
15: Well, let's see. I had it when I removed to this location. Had it about a year then. I've been here 9 years, so I got the safe about 10.
6: That's important that the detectives have a description of the safe. Don't you have the manufacturer's name and the model number written down someplace?
15: Well, yes, to tell you the truth, I think I do. I think I got the original invoice from when I bought it.
6: Well, good. That's all they'll need. Where is this invoice?
15: In the safe.
6: That figures. How was the entry made, Sergeant?
13: The street door was jimmied, sir. It was a neat job. I got a bar in between the door and the frame and just snapped off the latch.
6: Yeah.
15: Now, when I walked up to the door, I could see something was screwy, Captain. I just touched it and it opened.
13: The lock was broken off.
15: Listen, I got my insurance policies in the safe, too. How does that make me stand uninsured?
6: Well, you don't need your policy. Just get in touch with your broker. Do you have any cash in the safe?
15: Oh, yeah, sure. That's why I keep the safe, primarily.
6: How much?
15: Oh, $600-$700.
6: Your receipts from yesterday?
15: Well, most of it. $450 is the receipt from yesterday. The rest is extra cash I keep around.
6: Why?
15: Why? Tell you the truth, Captain. It's a couple of $100 I had. I didn't want my wife to know about. You know, mad money. She knows everything I'm doing, how much I got in the bank down to the last nickel. You see, I'm the president, and she's secretary and treasurer of this little corporation we got, Hillis Bates Incorporated. And she takes her job seriously, and I figured I'm entitled to a couple of $100 she don't know anything about.
13: What is it, $600 or $700? I've got to have them definite for a report.
15: Between. I don't know. I have to check the register and so forth.
6: Well, what else did you have in there, Mr. Hillis?
15: Oh, a couple of dollars in stamps. Oh, for crying out loud. My war bonds. My war bonds was in there.
6: Well, you won't lose anything there. You have a record of the serial numbers.
15: Oh, yeah. Also in the safe.
6: Well, you sure had a lot of faith in that safe, Mr. Hillis.
15: Well, who would have thought, you know? Listen, the government will make good on those, won't they? That's my hard-earned money in those bonds. What happened?
6: Well, you better get in touch with the Treasury Department as soon as you can, Mr. Hillis.
15: Yeah, that's a good idea.
6: As a matter of fact, we'll notify them ourselves.
13: Anything else in there, Mr. Hillis?
15: My account's receivable. Listen, how much chance is there of getting them back? I mean, the bonds and the accounts receivable. I don't care about the cash. You know, this could develop into an expensive proposition. Treasury might give me a hard time, and without the accounts receivable, well, to tell you the truth, I'm a dead duck. Accounts payable, who cares? The people I owe, if I don't pay them, they'll let me know. But the people that owe me aren't going to come around here and volunteer the money. No, siree. You think I can get it back, Captain, the contents, besides the cash, I mean?
6: You probably will, Mr. Hillis. All they want is the cash. Your ledgers and war bonds won't do them any good.
15: Oh, that's good news if it only comes true.
6: What'd they do, Sergeant? Roll it along here?
13: Yes, sir. You can see the tracks. Right down here and out the door. Must have had a pickup truck or a car waiting.
15: A car? Well, they couldn't get that safe into a car. You know how big that safe is? Why, it comes up to here. I mean, up to here. Well, there must have been 9 guys to move it. Look, I haven't had it out of that corner for 2 years. It was so heavy. Look at the dust back there.
6: Are you in the store all alone, Mr. Hillis?
15: That's right, all alone. Except on Saturdays. My wife comes down to give me a hand and work on the books, you know. She's got a job downtown on Wall Street. On Saturdays, she comes to help me out.
6: Mm-hmm. Have you always been alone in the store?
15: Well, yeah, for the last 3 or 4 years. I used to have help, but it got more than the traffic could bear. I couldn't keep them. I always had their problems, plus my own. I figured it didn't take 12 guys there must have been to roll that safe out of here. Believe me, it was this big, and heavy. Now, who could that be on the phone? It's a fine time to call.
6: Well, you better answer it, Mr. Hillis.
15: Well, it's a fine time for business as usual.
6: Go ahead.
15: Yeah, oh, excuse me.
13: Some deal, huh, Captain?
6: It is some deal. They had to jimmy the door. They had to roll the safe out here across the sidewalk and onto the truck. Where was the patrolman on post?
13: Beats me, Captain.
7: Hello, Hillis, please.
6: What time do you think they broke in, Sergeant?
13: They closed the store at 6 o'clock. Didn't open up until 9 this morning. It could have been any time in between.
7: All right.
6: Sergeant. Send forthwith to the men who are on post here for the night tour and for the late tour. I want them both in my office by noon.
13: Yes, sir.
6: I want to know why they didn't see this burglary in progress or at least discover that the door was jimmy.
15: Hey, listen, Captain, that telephone's for you.
6: For me?
15: Yeah, I answered it and somebody says, who's the cop in charge there? It was a dame, some dame. And I said, there's a captain here. And she said, let me talk to the captain.
6: All right, where is it?
15: Yeah, back there on the counter, right next to the cash register.
6: Okay. You don't need all those men here, Sergeant. Get some of them back on patrol.
13: Yes, sir.
7: Captain Kennelly.
8: Are you in charge of the cops there?
7: Who is this?
8: Well, that's not important now, Captain.
7: And if you want to talk to me, it's important.
8: Well, look, if you really want to know who it is, I'm the guy that's got the safe from there.
7: Is that so?
8: Yeah, that's so. I want to make you a little proposition.
7: Well, I don't know whether I want to talk about a proposition with you.
8: Well, whatever we talk about, let's make it fast. I don't want to give you a chance to find out where I'm calling from.
7: All right, I'll make it fast. What do you want?
8: I want the combination.
7: You don't want much, do you?
8: Look, we've been trying to get into that thing all night. We've been trying to rip it. We've been using a torch on it. All we want is the dough, that's all.
7: Well, that's very nice of you.
8: The deal is, you give it the combination. I know he's got a lot of other stuff in there he wants besides the money. But that's all I want, the money.
7: Well, what's your proposition?
8: Give it the combination, we'll leave the stuff where it can be picked up without getting hurt. We'll leave the whole safe.
7: And if you don't get it?
8: If we don't get it, the safe winds up the bottom of the river, and Helis never sees anything else he's got in there. That's fair, isn't it? How fair can you get?
7: All right, just hold the phone a minute.
8: No, I don't hold the phone. I'll call you back. Captain who?
7: Captain Kennelly, 21st Precinct.
8: I'll call you back there.
7: Hello. Hello.
16: What's the trouble, Captain?
7: That was the burglar.
16: The burglar? Did you say that was the burglar on the phone?
7: Well, that's who he said he was.
16: Well, what does he want?
7: He wants the combination to the safe.
16: Well, that's a lot of nerve. What does he think he is?
7: He can't get it open. He said if he gets the combination, you'll recover everything else in the safe except the money. All he wants is the money. If he doesn't get it, the whole thing goes to the bottom of the river.
16: You mean I could get my accounts receivable and my war bonds back?
7: Well, that's what he said.
16: Well, who cares about the money? I'm covered with insurance for that. I'll go along with him. I'm inclined to do that.
7: Well, I don't know whether I am, Mr. Healer.
16: Now, look, whose stuff is it? I got a lot to lose.
7: Let's talk it over with the detectives. Let's see what they want to do about it. I've been a long time in this job, Captain. I never heard of anything like this before. You learn something new every day, Sergeant. Every day in the year. Within a few minutes, detectives of both the 21st Squad and the Safe Loft and Truck Squad, the central office specialists who handle safe burglaries on a citywide basis, arrived at the scene. Sergeant Burns gave them such information as he had collected, and I told them of the phone call from the man who purported to be one of the burglars. The detectives took over the investigation, and Sergeant Burns instructed his men to resume patrol. I returned to the precinct house. Lieutenant Gorman told me he had sent forthwith to the homes of Patrolman Coley and White. These were the men who were on post number 6, which included the burglarized paint store during the preceding night and late tours. Both men were en route from their homes. I went into my office to read and sign reports and communications which had accumulated since I was on duty previously. At 20 minutes after 10, I had almost finished with the paperwork when I looked up and saw Lieutenant Matt King, commander of the 21st Detective Squad, and another man standing in the door.
17: You got a minute, Captain?
7: Yeah, sure, Matt. Come in.
17: How are you, Captain?
7: Fine, Matt.
17: This is Detective Andy Sawyer of the Safe and Loft Squad.
7: Oh, I'm glad to know you, Sawyer.
17: Yes, sir.
7: Sit down. Matt, sit down.
17: Thanks, sir.
7: Pull that chair over.
18: Well, it was an odd one this morning, wasn't it, Captain?
7: Yeah, it sure was. How do you figure it, Sawyer? You fellows ever heard anything like that before?
19: No, sir. Neither have I.
17: Guy must be a psycho trying to swing a deal like that.
7: Well, he didn't sound much like a psycho over the phone, Matt. How have you fellas got it figured?
19: Well, there are a couple of things, Captain. One, Mr. Healer said it was a woman on the phone when he answered. You picked it up, it was a man.
7: Yeah, that's right.
19: Two, from the description Healer gave us of the box, it sounds like a certified 600. Now, a safe man who really knows his business wouldn't find much trouble getting into a box like that. He'd try ripping it. And if that didn't work, he'd use a cutting torch and get inside of it that way. Especially since they carried it off and can work on it at their leisure. Now, they aren't red-hot ironmen, that's for sure. Whoever they are, I don't think they've been long on trade.
7: Well, how many do you think there were?
19: Well, the box weighs 600 pounds. There must have been at least three of them, maybe four.
7: And what about the girl on the phone?
19: I don't know, Captain.
7: You know, I've got an idea about that.
19: Yes, sir?
7: Well, if this burglar was going to put the proposition to someone, who'd be the logical person? Not the cops on the job.
17: That's right. The logical one would have been Helis.
7: I don't think he wanted to talk to Helis. That's why he had the girl put in the call.
19: You mean Helis might have recognized his voice?
7: Mm-hmm. He might have.
19: Yes, sir, that's a good possibility. But why the girl? There must have been at least two other men on the deal. Why the girl?
7: Well, I don't know. Any number of reasons.
17: Andy, do you think we ought to check out some of the people Helis knows?
19: That's a good idea, Lieutenant.
7: He said he used to have help in the store, but not anymore. How about his former employees?
19: Yes, sir, there might be something there. Are you going to be around here all day?
7: Well, I was going out on patrol again this afternoon, that's all. Why?
17: Well, we figured that guy might call back here to see if the deal will go through.
7: Well, what do you want me to do?
17: Well, if he does, we've got the switchboard here. I'll be right out there. I'll keep one line open to the telephone company to get the location of the phone he's calling from. I'll have CB keep up a direct connection to the radio dispatcher. As soon as we can get the location, he'll have a car right over there.
7: Well, he phone long enough, he wouldn't this morning. He knows now that we're looking for his call.
17: He's got to stay on long enough for you to give him the combination.
7: Well, then, you want to go along with him?
17: Yes, sir, we might as well. If it doesn't work and we don't get him, maybe at least Helis will get his property back. That's what he's most worried about anyway.
19: Yeah, we'll be out at the board and start to work on every call that comes through to you, Captain, if that's all right.
7: Yeah, that's all right.
19: If you'll take just a few seconds longer to get to the phone than you normally do, we might have a chance.
7: If he calls again.
17: Well, Captain, he's got the safe. We've got the combination. If he had moxie enough to carry that safe out across the sidewalk, he's got enough to make another telephone call.
2: Squad stationed himself next to the telephone switchboard, ready to use another line to trace any subsequent call from the safe burglar. He got head starts on two callers who asked for me, but both of them turned out to be ordinary police business. At 11 o'clock, Patrolman Coley, who had worked a 4 p.m. to midnight tour on the post where the safe burglary occurred, came into the precinct house as ordered. I questioned him thoroughly regarding his activities on post during the previous night. At the end of the interview, I was convinced that the burglary had not occurred through his negligence. Patrolman Coley was allowed to return to his home. By 11:35, the safe burglar had still not been heard from again. I finished my paperwork and started out of the office and into the muster room when I saw Patrolman White, dressed in civilian clothes, standing at the desk talking to Lieutenant Gorman. He saw me and crossed the muster room.
20: Excuse me, Captain.
2: Hello, White.
20: I got a force word to appear at the precinct house, Captain. Lieutenant Gorman said you put out the order.
2: That's right. Come inside.
20: Yes, sir.
2: You were assigned to post number 6 from midnight to 8 a.m.?
20: Yes, sir, that's right.
2: Are you familiar with the paint store on Lexington Avenue run by Mr. George Helis?
20: Yes, sir. That's on post number 6.
2: Did you have occasion to notice anything unusual at that paint store during your tour of duty?
20: No, sir.
2: Did you try the front door at all during your tour?
20: Yes, sir. I did on my first time around.
2: You saw nothing unusual during the balance of your tour?
20: No, sir.
2: Did you notice any truck parked on your post?
20: No, sir.
2: Sometime during the night, burglars jimmied the front door, got into the store, and rolled out a 600-pound safe. They rolled it out the front door, across the sidewalk, onto a truck. Where were you?
20: I didn't see them, Captain.
2: I know you didn't see them. I'm trying to find out why.
20: Yes, sir.
2: After your first time around, didn't you try the door again during the course of your tour?
20: No, sir.
2: Why not? Can you explain why you didn't?
20: Yes, sir.
2: Well, go ahead. Explain. That's what I'm waiting for.
20: Well, sir, a little after 1 o'clock, there was some trouble over in a bar on 3rd Avenue.
2: What kind of trouble?
20: Two of the patrons got into a fight, Captain. One of them hit the other over the head with a beer bottle. This man was hurt pretty bad. I had to go to the hospital with him.
2: Oh. What time did you get back on post?
20: At 2:23, Captain.
2: Well, did you start around again?
20: Yes, sir.
2: Did you try any front doors?
20: Well, I started you, Captain, but it was along about that time that the alarm hit for this fire in the old brewery on the river.
2: Yes?
20: Well, Sergeant Collins drove by, sir. He instructed me to leave my post and go over to York Avenue. Well,
2: what did you do there?
20: The fireman had a hose line struggling across York Avenue. There was about 30 pieces of apparatus there. I was instructed to reroute traffic onto 1st and 2nd.
2: Well, how long did you stay there?
20: Until I was relieved, Captain.
2: What time was that?
20: 20 minutes after 8 o'clock this morning, Captain. I came to the station house and changed to my civilian clothes, sir. Then I went home and went to bed. And that's where I was when I got the fourth whip.
2: Okay, White. You can go on back to bed.
20: Yes, sir. Thank you, Captain.
2: White.
20: Yes, sir, Captain.
2: How long have you been in the job, White?
20: I'm 4 months out of the academy, Captain.
2: Do you know what Rule 107 is of the rules and regulations?
20: I think so, sir.
2: Well, what is it?
20: Charges will be preferred against any patrolman who shall, through neglect of duty, fail to discover, report, and take appropriate action in connection with any act or conditions on his post requiring police attention during his tour of duty.
2: Good. Don't forget it.
20: No, sir, I won't.
2: Okay. Go on home.
20: Yes, sir. Thank you, Captain.
2: Leave the door open. Captain Kennelly.
21: Tony here, Captain. There's a call coming.

0: Captain Kennelly.
1: You know this, Captain?
2: Yes, I think so.
1: What about the deal? You ready to go through with it?
2: Yes, we'll go through with it.
1: All right, what's the combination?
2: Now, wait a minute. First, I want your assurances that you're not going to throw that safe in the river. The man wants his property back.
1: You'll get it back.
2: Well, I just wanted to make
1: sure. Listen, I know what you're trying to do. You're trying to stall for time. I'm not going to stay on this line long enough for you to trace the call. Believe me, now I'm not. What's the combination?
2: Well, just a second. Let me find it.
1: Well, don't take more than a second. I'm telling you, don't take more than a second.
2: All right, I'm getting it.
1: What is it?
2: Just a second.
1: I'm telling you.
2: All right, here it is.
1: What?
2: It's, two full turns to the right.
1: Two full turns to the right. Write that down, honey.
2: Stop at 71.
1: Stop at 71.
2: Back left past 71 and stop at 6.
1: Back left past 71 and stop at 6. 6. Then what?
2: Look, you're going to keep your promise, aren't you?
1: I'll keep my promise if you keep yours. What's the rest of the combination? I haven't got all day here. I know what you're trying to do.
2: Well, then right to 98.
1: Is that it?
2: Yes, that's it.
1: Fire.
3: I think we've got a chance, Captain.
2: Well, I couldn't keep him on the phone any longer, Sawyer. He knew what we were up to.
3: We made it, Captain.
2: Good. That girl was with him again. Apparently, she was standing alongside of him, taking down the combination as he repeated it back.
3: It was from a pay station.
2: Ah, that figures.
3: Drugstore on Astoria Boulevard. A car from the 114th precinct's on the way.
2: Well, that's fine. Maybe they'll make it.
3: I'll call the squad out there and ask him to take a look, too.
2: Okay.
3: I'll do it from the board.
4: Oh, excuse me, Lieutenant.
5: That's all right. Go ahead.
3: We got the call, Lieutenant.
5: Talk to him, Captain?
2: Yeah, I gave him the combination. They traced it to a pay station and a drugstore on Astoria Boulevard.
5: Yeah, well, he's probably gone by now.
2: Yeah, a car is on the way, and Sawyer's calling out the 114th squad and have them go take a look, too.
5: Astoria, huh?
2: Yeah, that's right.
5: You know something, Captain? I've had Vitaly and Novak over there talking to that Mr. Hewlett for the better part of the morning.
2: Yeah.
5: We've been going on the possibility that maybe your suggestion is correct. The man didn't want to talk to Mr. Hewlett on the phone because he might recognize the voice. We asked him all about former employees and friends and relatives, anybody that he knew that was familiar with the store or worked there.
2: Well, did you get anywhere?
5: No, no place much, but one thing came out.
2: What's that?
5: Hewlett's wife has a brother who's been in a little trouble.
2: Oh, is that so?
5: Yeah, he did one bit for grand larceny. He's been out for 2.5-3 years. Hasn't gotten jammed up again since.
2: Mm-hmm.
5: Hewlett said his brother-in-law used to clerk the store on Saturdays once in a while. You know, just help him out a little bit. Said he wasn't much account as a clerk. Didn't know varnish from enamel. Said he hasn't seen his brother-in-law in about 7 or 8 months. Doesn't think his wife has either.
2: Well, that's nothing in itself, is it?
5: Hewlett would know his brother-in-law's voice over the telephone.
2: Yeah.
5: And his brother-in-law might think that Hewlett is a pretty good mark.
2: Well, it's a possibility, but you still don't have much, man.
5: Do you know where he lives, the brother-in-law?
2: Where?
5: Astoria.
2: Well, I guess you want to talk to him.
5: Yes, sir. I guess we do.
2: In another minute or so, Detective Sawyer came into my office and told me that he had spoken to the acting lieutenant in command of the 114th squad. Two detectives from there were en route to the drugstore on Astoria Boulevard to see if they could locate the caller. It was determined that Detective Sawyer, accompanied by Detective Vitaly of the 21st squad, would go to Astoria and talk to the brother-in-law of the victim, Lee Goring. The fact that the brother-in-law lived in Astoria and had a criminal record was considered more than a coincidence. After they left my office, I turned my attention to other business at the precinct. At 1 p.m., I went on patrol and returned in time to turn out the platoon for the night tour at 4. The precinct was calmer than when I came on the job in the morning. The storm had abated. After the men marched out of the door, a call came from upstairs through TS. Lieutenant King would like to see me in the detective squad. I walked through the back room where several of the men who had just come off duty were standing around talking. I climbed the rickety stairs to the second floor and walked into the 21st squad. I saw Detective Sawyer sitting on the edge of a desk talking to a small, blonde young woman. I walked over to him.
6: Well, I was just doing him a favor. That's all I was doing.
2: Hello, Sawyer.
3: Oh, hello, Captain. How are you?
6: After all he asked me to do was to make a telephone call for him. If a girl can't make a telephone call for a man, well, what's this world coming to?
3: Captain, this is Eleanor Hoffel. How do you do?
6: I'm sure. Well, I didn't have anything to do with breaking into that store. I wasn't anywhere near the place. I didn't even know what it was all about. He asked me to do him a favor, that's all, and I did. I didn't know what it was all about.
3: Yes, you tried on the combination, too, when he got it from the captain here. You knew what that was all about, didn't you?
6: Well, not exactly. Okay. He's not the kind that tells you everything.
2: Have you got it wrapped up, Andy?
3: Yes, sir, pretty much. Vitaly and I went out to this house in Astoria. We found the brother-in-law out there and her.
6: I told you. told you. I was just visiting. That's all I was doing. I was just visiting.
3: We took a look in the garage, and what do you think was there?
2: The safe?
3: Yes, sir. The safe.
6: I didn't know it was in there. I don't look in garages. Why should I look in a garage? I was just visiting him, and he asked me to do a favor. You can't kill somebody for doing a favor.
2: Where's the lieutenant? In his office?
3: Yes, sir.
6: I didn't know what it was all about. That's the honest to goodness truth.
0: Yes?
2: Captain Kennelly.
5: Come in, Captain. Thought you'd like to meet this man, Captain. You've talked to him over the phone. Lee Goring.
0: Look, what are we waiting for? You got the safe, you got me. Book me, get it over with, will you? I'm tired.
5: Because you were up all night last night?
0: Because I was up all night last night, yeah.
5: Wasn't a very smart thing to do, break into your brother-in-law's store, was it?
0: That was smart enough. The stupid thing was leaving the safe in my garage. I should have found someplace else.
2: Did you find out who was with him on that deal last night, Ben?
5: Yes, sir, he's told us.
0: Sure, I told you. I told you everything. Why should I keep anything back? They walked out on me. You think I want to be in and them out? Not me, brother. I weak and easy. When I go down for the third time, I take everybody with me.
2: Why'd you pick on your own brother-in-law?
0: I wanted to keep the money in the family.
5: That was thoughtful, wasn't it, Captain?
2: Yeah, very.
5: We're sending a truck out after the safe, Captain. I'm kind of anxious to see it. Mm-hmm. Sawyer told me they clawed at it, hacked at it, and burned it with a torch, tried to knock the knob off. Couldn't make a dent in it.
0: Must be a pre-war safe. Did they build them like that today? Who's got a chance with one of those things? And it's work. You know that's work? To get it out of the store, onto the truck, and out to the garage... Then to go to work on it? You know we worked on that thing from 3:30 this morning till almost 8. We couldn't make a dent in it.
2: Is that when you got the bright idea to call me?
0: Yeah. Came over to New York, walked down the other side of Lexington Avenue to see what kind of rumble it was from the job. I saw all the cops' cars parked out in front. I went in the candy store and called.
5: Who was with you, just Eleanor?
0: Yeah, that's right, just Eleanor. I had the idea out in the garage, but the other boys thought I was crazy. They wouldn't have any part of it. I said to them, look, I'm not 2 feet from where all that money is. Not 2 feet, and I can't get my hands on it. If you don't want any part of it, get out. I'll go it myself. So they got out. All that work and not a dime out of it. That's what gets me. Backbreaking work. You going to bring them in here, those boys? I like to see the looks on their faces. They take a fall, don't get a dime out of it. I'm laughing. It's a big joke.
5: All right. Come in, Mr. Hewlett.
4: Yeah, sure.
5: I'm Lieutenant King. How are you? I'm pleased to know you. Lee, I don't know what to say.
4: Say hello.
5: I'm ashamed of you, Lee. Really ashamed of you. My own wife's brother to do such a thing.
0: What do you want from me, George? I did it. What am I going to do? Say I'm sorry?
4: You would really throw the safe from the river? Your own brother-in-law's accounts receivable and bonds at the bottom of the river? I can understand how you would do it to me, but your own flesh and blood is my wife.
0: George, don't knock yourself out.
4: Why did you do it, Lee? Why didn't you come to me if you needed money?
0: I needed money, but who needed a song and dance with it?
4: Captain, do you understand that I don't? A grown man, look at him. In his trade, he can go out and make $20, $25 a day. $25 a day, and he's got to get him in trouble again like this. What's the answer? $25 a day.
2: Well, Mr. Helis, the answer seems to be that he prefers night work.
5: W-E-A-L-D.
2: And so it goes, around the clock, through the week, every day, every year. A police precinct in the city of New York is a flesh-and-blood merry-go-round. Anyone can catch the brass ring, or the brass ring can catch anyone.
7: 21st Precinct, a factual account of the way the police work in the world's largest city, is presented with the official cooperation of the Patrolmen's Benevolent Association, an organization of more than 20,000 members of the Police Department, City of New York. Everett Sloan in the role of Captain Kennelly, Ken Lynch as Lieutenant King. Featured in tonight's cast were Larry Haynes and John Sylvester, Scott Tennyson, Wendell Holmes, William Flatley, and Joan Morgan. 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
3: 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Skoda's new Super Estelle puts the man in the street
4: and his dog
3: on the road.
5: Yes, it's for you. It's your dinner. It's called Cupboard Love. Cupboard Love's different. Comes in a packet, not a tin. See this full pouch? Keeps it moist and squeezy. That's right. It's a new kind of cat food. Moist. It's good for you. Like it?
3: New Cupboard Love. What the well-cared-for cat has for dinner.
6: 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So you better listen good. Understand?

My diet was over. Those long days of feeling hungry, of making food for others but never touching it myself, of imagining what it must be like to hold a fine sugared donut in one's fingers and then to pop it into one's mouth. All those days are over. There are some ladies who are intended by nature to be traditionally built. I am one of those ladies, and I shall never again try to be something I am not. You must be what you are in this life and enjoy it. I was happier now that the diet was declared over, but there were still some things which were not right with the world, and the main one of those was Mama Kutsi, or should I say, the continued absence of Mama Kutsi. She had resigned over such a little thing, and the office was so empty without her that I had written to her, begging her to come back. I put the letter in the post with a wish in my heart that she would answer quickly, but I had no great hopes for that. I thought it quite likely that she would have found that a life of leisure suited her and that she would not be able to come back. And so, when the very next day I arrived at the office to find her sitting here waiting for me as if nothing had happened, I was very

0: sitting here waiting for me as if nothing had happened, I was very surprised. So surprised that at first I could not speak, which didn't matter, as Mama Kutsi had a story to tell.
1: Maybe you thought I was the type of lady to sit around doing nothing, Maramutswe. Well, if you did, that was a misjudgment. The day after I left the agency, after being provoked into resigning, but I will say no more about that. The day afterwards, I went to that secretarial agency that has been advertising in the papers. You know, the one that calls itself the Superior Positions Employment Agency. That is where I went. I went to their office and spoke to a very rude receptionist before I was allowed to see the manager rest. I almost left there, but that would have been a victory for the rude receptionist, as well as state, ma. And I was eventually shown into another room. And there, Maramutswe, I had the most dreadful shock. Do you remember my talking about Violet Siboto, a lady I knew at the Botswana Secretarial College? And then, when I went to dance classes with Puti Rajiputi, she was there too, making unkind remarks about Puti's dancing. She is a wicked lady, that one, and not a very clever one either. 50% in the final examinations of the Botswana Secretarial College, eh? 50%!
2: Well, well, look who is here. Grace Makutsi. First the college, then the Academy of Dance and Movement, and now here. All these crossings of our paths, ma. Perhaps we shall even find out that we are cousins.
1: That would be a surprise.
2: Yes, it would be. So you've heard of us here. We're what are called headhunters these days. We find top people for top jobs.
1: It must be interesting work. I wonder
2: whether... It is very interesting. I thought, though, that you had a good job. Don't you work for that fat woman who runs that detective agency next to that smelly old garage? Don't you work for her?
1: That is Maramotswe. And the garage is Clockwell Road Speedy Motors. It is rather...
2: Yes, yes. So you've lost that job, have you?
1: I have not. I have not lost that job, ma. I left of my own accord.
2: Of course, ma. Of course. Although sometimes people leave just before they're pushed. Not you, of course, but that happens, you know. People come in here and say that they have left their last job, that it wasn't testing enough for them, that they were too good for it. But the truth, ma, the truth in 99 cases out of 100 is that they were pushed.
1: Well, I was not pushed. I wanted a change. Maramotswe did not want me to go. I had been promoted, assistant detective. But a change is good for you from time to time. That is why I'm here.
2: Assistant detective. But how many were there, ma? Two. Anyway, I'll see what I can do. But I can't work miracles, you know. The problem is that... Well, the problem, ma, is one of presentation. These days, it's very important for firms to have a smart image. It's all about impact, you know? And that means that the senior staff must be well presented, must be of good appearance. That's the way it is in business these days.
1: I don't think you have anything for me, Violet.
2: I didn't say that, Grace.
1: I think you did, Violet. I think you said it very clearly. Sometimes people don't have to open their mouths to say anything, but they say it nonetheless. Goodbye, ma. Goodbye.
0: So, Maramutswe, I went home and said to myself, perhaps I was a little bit too quick to resign, even if I had been provoked a bit, ma, by remarks about Charlie.
3: There will be no more of those, ma, I assure you.
0: Or problems in getting time to do my essential shopping.
1: It's very difficult, you know, finishing work at 5 in the afternoon and finding that all the shops are about to shut or all the best things have been bought by others who are allowed to go shopping during office hours.
0: There will always be time for essential shopping, Ma. I promise you that, Mama Kutsi. There will be plenty of time for shopping, office hours included. There will be no difficulty with that.

0: Good. Well, in that case, I am very happy to be back here. Who has been sitting at my desk, ma? I see some greasy fingerprints on the blotter. You didn't let Charlie...
1: No, that was Mr. Polopezzi. But don't worry, I have some clean blotting paper. Look, that is as good as new now. That is all fixed up, eh?
0: So, Mr. Polopezzi has been doing more detective work.
1: He has. He is learning, I think, and he's going off with Mr. JLB Metacone this afternoon on a case that Mr. JLB Metacone is going to be in charge of.
0: I see. So, everybody is becoming a detective these days. I wonder how they're going to do. They are men, of course, and being a detective is really ladies' work. But maybe they need the change. It will be very interesting. Mm.
2: What time is it, Mr. Polopezzi?
3: I make it 1 minute to five. No, now it is 5 o'clock exactly. Look, 5 o'clock on the dot.
2: Well, I'm told that these office people are very punctual. Mabo Tumili said that her husband would leave the office at exactly 5 o'clock, would get into a red car and drive off in the direction of town.
3: A red car?
2: Just like that one? That is the car, I think. So that is Mr. Botumili.
3: A smart suit. I would like to have a suit like that, Mr. J.L.B. Metacone.
2: He's wearing a smart suit because he's off to see his girlfriend. Mm. These men who have affairs are always very keen on looking like that.
3: We'll better start the engine. Do you think he'll notice us following him?
4: Nobody notices trucks, so if he does, it won't occur to him that a truck with speeding motors painted on the side will be following him on detective business.
3: Yes.
4: Right. That's us, Ra. This is exciting, you know. I've always wanted to do something a bit more exciting, you know. And now I'm doing it. Detective J.L.B. Matekone. That sounds good, doesn't it?
3: Very good. Look, he's turning. He can't wait to get to his girlfriend.
4: I wonder why he's going along here. It looks like he's headed to...
3: the hotel. This is a serious meeting, Ra. He's one of those men who meet their girlfriends in hotels.
4: This is a shameful thing. Mind you, Mabu Tumile do not strike me as being a particularly charming lady. But still, a hotel. In broad daylight.
2: There, over there. He's at that table. Do you see him?
3: I have not been in a bar for a long time. It's strange.
2: Well, don't look ill at ease. Pretend that you are very used to being in bars. Don't draw attention to yourself. We are going to go and sit at the table right next to his.
3: Is that wise? Won't he become suspicious?
2: Why should he? He doesn't know who we are. As far as he's concerned, we are just two friends who have come to a hotel for a drink. There's nothing suspicious about that. And if we sit at that table, then we might hear what he says when his girlfriend turns up. Mabu Tumile will be interested in that.

0: 20 minutes, Ra? That's how long we've been waiting. Is he really...
1: He'll turn up. Don't you worry. He has not come here to be by himself. Look.
0: I see no lady.
1: No, it's somebody else. Just keep your voice down. Oh, my goodness.
0: Who is it? Where have I seen that man before?
1: That Mr. Polo Petsy is none other than Mr. Charlie Hotso. You have seen his picture in the paper. He is a very big businessman in Habaroni. Not somebody to get on the wrong side of. A crook, in short. And he's coming over to join our friend. Well, well.
0: Your camera.
1: Very discreetly, Mr. Polo Petsy. Just move back a little in your chair. Just a little. That's fine. There we are. A nice photograph of Mr. Botomile meeting his girlfriend. That will set her mind at rest, silly woman. Ladies often suspect their husbands without any good reason. Is Botomile involved in a business conversation with somebody and she thinks that he's meeting a woman? It shows how wrong you can be, doesn't it, Mr. Polo Petsy? Anyway, let's see if we can hear what they're saying. No, don't lean forward like that, Mr. Polo Petsy. You must be more subtle. We do not want them to suspect us. Oh, Mara Motswe is going to be very proud of me. Very proud.
2: Dr. Moffat? Dr. Moffat?
3: Mara Motswe, I'm sorry about my dog. It's very badly behaved. I don't know where we went wrong with the bringing up of that dog.
2: There are some dogs that are just bad, Dr. Moffat. It is nothing that we have done. You can bring them up very well, but they are still bad. Maybe your dog is one of them.
3: It's possible, Mara Motswe. But don't worry, he won't bite. Come in, though. We'll make you some tea.
2: It is not really a social call, Doctor. It is more a medical call. Or a sort of detective and medical call mixed up, if you see what I mean. Am I making myself clear, Dr. Moffat?
3: A bit clear. Or perhaps not a great deal. In fact, no, Mara Motswe, I have no idea what you're talking about. Shall we go through to my study?
2: This is a very nice room, Dr. Moffat. A room with books. All that information about what can go wrong with people. Just like the manuals that Mr. J.L.B. Matakoni has for cars.
3: Well, perhaps a little. But people are not really all that like cars, Ma. Not that I know anything about cars.
2: Well, I have picked up a little. Being married to a mechanic has its compensation. There are always lots of greasy overalls to wash, but then when my van goes wrong, then I have somebody right there to tell me it's time that I bought a new van.
3: You couldn't get rid of that tiny white van of yours, Mara Motswe. That's how people recognize you going about the town. We'd all miss it. And what if it were to be bought by unscrupulous people, and they drove around at great speed, and people thought, there's Mara Motswe speeding. What then?
2: That would never happen, Doctor. Don't worry. I shall not be selling my van.
3: Good. But now, Mara Motswe, you said that there was some sort of medical issue.
2: Yes, there is. Blood pressure.
3: Blood pressure. Mm. Have you been feeling unwell? Mara Motswe, you usually enjoy good health, don't you?
2: I do, thank the Lord. Except when I was on my diet. I did not feel well then. But now that it is all over, I'm better again.
3: But you think you may have high blood pressure, huh? Well, I can check that right now for you. Let me... Oh, thank you. So we just wind this round, so. And then a few squeezes of this, and... Yes, I see.
2: High?
3: It's a tiny bit higher than would be wise, I think. It's 160 over 90. In a case like this, we should probably do some other tests.
2: 160 over 90? Yes, that's right. Well, well.
3: You knew it was that.
2: You see these pills? There's a label. Look.
3: Yes, I know those. That's a well-known drug for high blood pressure. It's rather costly, but very good. A beta blocker combined with a diuretic.
2: Exactly.
3: You've been prescribed these, have you?
2: Mm-hmm.
3: Let me see them again. Hold on, that's a bit odd. I don't remember this drug looking like that. I seem to recall that it was white. I could be wrong, of course. These are blue, aren't they? Mm-hmm. Yes, definitely blue. Give me a moment.
4: The British National Formulary. This book is a bit like one of those manuals you said your husband has. But this one's full of information about drugs.
3: Here we are. White tablets. Each tablet contains 50 milligrams of beta blocker and 12.5 milligrams of diuretic. I think you're going to have to tell me where these came from, Mara Motswe.
5: Koma, may I come in? Where is everybody? No Charlie. Mr. J.B. Mataconi has gone off to Lobatse to look at a truck. No Mara Motswe either. Just us.
6: Mara Motswe is going to see Dr. Moffat about something. But I have just brewed the tea, so you are very welcome to join me for tea, Mr. Polopetsi.
5: I am so pleased that you are back, Mama Kutsi. It was a very brief resignation.
6: Some resignations are, Mr. Polovitsi. Some resignations are necessary to make a point. You make the point, and then you realize that it's time to come back. That is what happened in this case. Please sit down.
5: And Mara Motswe is happy, too. She thinks very highly of you. She always has.
6: And I think highly of her. And you, too. And Mr. J.L.B. Matukuni.
5: And Charlie?
6: That is another matter. We can talk about that later. Here's your tea. Now, you tell me what you've been doing with Mr. J.L.B. Matukuni.
5: That's very interesting. That is real detective work that we are doing. Following somebody.
6: There's more to detective work than that, Mr. Polopetsi. Huh? But yes, following is important. There is a lot of following people in our business. We have a book about it here. The Principles of Private Detection by Clovis Anderson. He says a lot about following.
5: What does he say, Ma?
6: Oh, this and that. It is very complicated. Tell me, Mr. Polopetsi, who did you follow? The husband of that rude woman?
5: Yes. We have followed him twice now. The first time we followed his red car away from the office, and he went to a hotel. We followed him into the bar and sat at the next table. And he met somebody.
6: What was she like? Was she one of these younger women who specialize in stealing the husbands of other women? Somebody like that, Violet Sibutu.
5: No, it was a man. They met to talk, that's all.
6: And who was the man?
5: Mr. Hotso.
6: Oh! That is very significant. So he sat and talked to Mr. Hotso. That means that he is mixing with very bad company.
5: Yes, I think so. And Mr. Hotso is lucky not to be in prison, some say.
6: Everybody says. But he's one of those big men who gets away with it.
5: Yes.
6: It's called white-collar crime. That's what Clovis Anderson calls it. And he says it's very difficult to deal with.
5: Yes, maybe. But the next day, we followed him again. This time, it was different. This time, he went to meet a woman.
6: That's more like it. And did you get any evidence, any photographs? You know, photographs are useful in these cases.
5: Yes, on both occasions, Mr. J.L.B. Matekoni took some photographs of the woman and the house where they met. She came to the front gate to let him drive up to the house.
6: These women are shameless.
5: Yes.
6: But she'll have Mabu Tumile to deal with. I wouldn't like to be in her shoes.
7: That's what Mama Kutsi said. She wouldn't like to be in that other woman's shoes. I smiled, but she didn't see me smiling. I'm able to smile to myself, you see. It's a bit like this. My mouth turns down a tiny bit at the edges, so nobody can tell that I am smiling a lot inside. A big smile inside. And the reason I smiled, you see, was the thought of Mama Kutsi being in somebody else's shoes. She is always going on about shoes, and she spends most of her money on them as far as I can see. There was that blue pair, the very fashionable ones, that she saw when she went shopping with Mara Motswe. Mara Motswe told me that she warned Mama Kutsi about those shoes. She said that they were not suitable shoes for somebody who had traditionally sized feet. And she was right. I saw Mama Kutsi trying to walk in them and She looked like a donkey that has very sore hoofs. Poor lady. Those shoes didn't last long. Do you know that she talks to her shoes, and they talk back to her? Not many people know that, but I do. I was standing outside the door one day, and I heard Mama Kutsi in the office. Mara Motswe had gone out, and so I wondered who it could be that Mama Kutsi was talking to. It was her shoes. I promise you, it was her shoes, she said.
6: Oh, I don't know what to give Putti for his dinner tonight. I've run out of ideas. My head is empty, empty.
8: You run out of ideas, boss? That's a likely story.
6: But I have. Beef stew, beef again. I need to think of something different.
8: Don't expect any sympathy from us shoes, boss. We shoes used to be cows. Forgotten that? You're on your own, boss.
7: That's what I had. Talking to her shoes, and the shoes answering back. I thought, well, that is a very odd thing, talking to her shoes like that. And the shoes, did they really talk, or was it Mama Kutsi herself? It must have been Mama Kutsi, I'm sure of that, or almost sure.
1: The best time of the day, Ma, and the best place. I could sit here all evening. What is it about verandas, Ma? Why are they the best part of the house?
2: Maybe it's because they are half inside and half outside. Mm. Maybe it's best to be half something and something else. I don't know.
1: That's a thought. Half something. Maybe that's why people like those cars which are half spotty and half sedate.
2: And politicians who say half one thing and half another. Then everybody's happy.
1: But there are always some people who are not happy, Ma Ramotswe. There is always somebody who says that you haven't fixed their car quite right.
2: Mm, or you haven't solved their case quite correctly. Oh, yes, there are people like that. Your Ma Botumile, for instance, she will never be satisfied. Mind you, it sounds as if you're sorting that one out very nicely. A good, straightforward case from what you tell me. One wife, one husband stealer. That is always very simple. Now, the case I was working on today...
1: Not so simple?
2: No! But I think I know what's been happening. Have you heard of generic medicines?
1: Mm.
2: No? They are the cheaper versions of expensive drugs. They can be just as strong, but sometimes they are not. Sometimes they are very poor quality. So if a doctor sold a generic drug as if it was the real one, he would make a lot of money. Somebody who had high blood pressure, for example, could think that she was taking a good drug, and then if she ended up in hospital and they found out that the drug was not working, the doctor might feel tempted to change the readings he had recorded on her records. Do you follow me?
1: No.
2: Well, it doesn't matter.
1: But why would a doctor take that risk? Doctors usually have enough money.
2: That's what I intend to find out, Ra. Why? That's the question. I shall be going back to Dr. Luenga tomorrow, and we shall talk about blood pressure, among other things.
9: This is not the way I usually see people, ma. I really can't give you a consultation now, I'm sorry.
2: But it's not a consultation, Dr. Luenga. It's just one question I have, just one.
9: Well, you're obviously very anxious, but please make it quick.
2: No, I'm not really anxious, but I will make it quick. This is my question. How much do you pay for those generic drugs that you sell to your patients as expensive drugs? Is the profit good?
9: I don't know what you are talking about.
2: Oh, don't you? Well, that would make your conduct even worse. If you didn't know what the drugs were, but you do know. You know very well.
9: Please leave my surgery, ma. I have no time for this.
2: I'm sorry, Ra. You must make the time for this. Unless you want me to go straight to the police.
9: The police would never listen to you. What do you know about medicine? The police would never listen to an hysterical patient.
2: But they would listen to Dr. Moffat, don't you think?
9: This has nothing to do with Dr. Moffat.
2: It had nothing to do with him until I went and had my blood pressure checked. And then I asked him to look at the pills. And he identified them.
9: I don't want to talk to you anymore.
2: Not even to tell me why you needed the money? You must have been making a good living. Why did you need more money? Were you having to pay somebody something?
9: You're a cruel woman.
2: Not really. I would be a cruel woman if I didn't give you a chance. I'm giving you a chance now.
9: I'm having to pay somebody. She has been like a leech, sucking away at my blood.
2: And tell me, would this person be blackmailing you perhaps?
9: How do you know these things?
2: A very small lady? A lady who gives advice to people, one Auntie Emma?
9: Oh, Myra Motswe. I'm very sorry. I'm not a greedy man, I'm not. But when you have that thing hanging over you, then you have to pay.
2: I understand, Ra.
9: Do you?
2: I do. Otherwise, would I be giving you a chance?
9: Oh.
2: So, how about this, Ra? You immediately stop this business with the generic drugs. You tell all your patients you've been charging too much, that you have made a bad mistake and made them pay too much. You then tell them that over the next year, they can have all their consultations free to make up for that. And I can guarantee you one thing.
9: Mm. What is that?
2: That you won't be hearing from Auntie Emang again. I've already sorted her out.
9: I don't know what to say, Ma. You have made me very happy. I don't know what to say.
2: Then say nothing, Doctor. Least said,
9: soonest mended. You're a very wise woman, Mara Motswe.
2: With slightly high blood pressure. But we'll get that down, won't we?
9: I think we will, Mara Motswe. In fact, it will be my pleasure.
10: This is very big house, Mr. J.L.B. Matikoni. This is where Ma Butumili lives?
11: Yes, I have not been here before. I saw this lady at the hotel. That is where I received my instructions. But this is where she told me to come and see her when I telephoned her. She sounded pleased that we had this news for her. Most women would be upset if they were about to learn that their husband had a girlfriend. She sounded very pleased. Still rude, but rude pleased.
10: I would not like to be that husband. I think that he has something coming to him, that man.
11: I think you're right. Well, let's take a deep breath.
12: So, yes. My detectives. The senior one who is really a mechanic, and the junior one who is really a... whatever he really is. And you've come to give me your report.
1: Yes, we have, ma'am.
12: You told me on the telephone that you had some interesting results. Let's see them then.
1: All in good time.
12: And that good time is now, please. I am a very busy person.
1: And so am I, ma. There are many people who are busy.
12: All right. Enough general discussion. We'll be on to politics next at this rate. What happened?
1: We followed your husband. We followed him twice. Once he went to see a business acquaintance, then the next time he went to see a lady.
12: Oh, he did he? And, who was this so-called lady?
1: I made inquiries and ascertained her name. I have written it down.
12: And?
1: It is... I believe that it is a certain Ma Balaseng. I learned that this was the name of the lady who lived in the house I observed your husband going into.
12: Balaseng? Did you say Balaseng?
1: Yes. If you look at this photograph, you will see her. That is her house. And that person there, whom you cannot see properly because of the tree...
10: That is your husband.
1: Yes, you cannot see him properly because he's covered by these trees over here. But those are his legs.
10: Do you know that lady, ma?
12: Do I know her? You're asking me, do I know her? Of course I know her. Her husband works with my husband. And now she's carrying on with my husband. Can you believe that, Ra?
1: As a mechanic, I can't believe anything, ma.
12: What's a mechanic got to do with it, for heaven's sake? I never thought he would be carrying on with her. She's a very ugly woman, that one. A very ugly woman. Maybe...
1: What is it, ma?
12: That is my husband coming up the drive. That is his car. Oh, this is very convenient. You will be here. He cannot get away.
1: Perhaps you should discuss this with him privately, ma'am.
11: Privately? It's sometimes better to do this.
12: Certainly not. You stay right there, Mr. Ramotswe.
1: Matekoni. J.L.B. Matekoni.
12: You stay right there. Oh, look who's here. The man of the house. Well, good afternoon to you, Ra. Mr. Casanova. Mr. Two-Face.
13: What is this? Mr. Who?
12: Well, why are you staring like that, Mr. Matekoni? Seen a ghost?
1: This is not the man, Ra.
12: What man?
1: The man we followed. It is not that man, is it, Mr. Polopezzi?
0: I am 100% certain it is not that man.
12: Then who is it?
0: It is your husband.
12: I know that, you stupid man. I meant, who is the man you followed?
1: We have another photograph. We took one of him in the hotel when he was talking to his friend.
12: Ah, give it here. Give it to me.
13: That is Balesang himself. That is my colleague. And that is Hotso. See here, ma, that is Mr. Hotso he's talking to.
12: Hotso? Balesang Hotso? Listen, Mr. Matekoni. Ra, listen. Did you by any chance hear what they were talking about?
1: Everything. Oh, almost everything. But before I tell you, I would like you to apologize to Mr. Polopezzi for calling him stupid.
12: Oh, I apologize. Sorry, Ra. Hmm. You are not stupid.
1: No.
12: Not stupid at all.
1: Very well. They were talking about mining. He said that he had seen the results of the test drillings and they were very good. He said that the shares would be going up once these results were out.
13: Balesang. I know exactly what would happen. Hotso would buy a lot of shares and watch the price go up. And our shareholders who sold them would be cheated of the profit that should have gone to them. Many of them are our own people, our own employees.
12: I always told you he was no good.
13: Well, now it is being proved. It's insider trading. And I've spent all that extra time at the drilling office working on this big project.
12: Extra time in the evenings?
13: But yes, I suspected that something was going on, but could never put my finger on it. Now we know. But tell me, Ma, why did you get these men to do this thing? Who were they meant to be following in the first place?
1: I think it is time for us to go, Ma Botumile. Thank you very much. We shall be going now. Come along, Mr. Polopezzi. Time to get back home. I think that Ma Ramotswe will be waiting for us. Hello, Ma.
2: You're back. Mama Kutsi, the men are back from their number one investigation. The case of the bad Mr. Botimili.
14: Except that he wasn't bad at all.
2: Ah. Another suspicious wife with no grounds for her suspicion. So your time was wasted, Mr. J.L.B. Matekoni. Perhaps you've had enough of being a detective now.
1: Well, yes and no. Oh, no and yes. My time was certainly not wasted. Not if you regard the uncovering of a major piece of... What did they call it, Mr. Polopet?
14: Insider trading.
1: Right? Yes, that's it. Insider trading. You know what that is, Ma Makutsi, eh? I assume that they taught you about that at the Botswana Secretarial College.
6: No, not really.
1: Oh, well, Mr. Polopezzi and I know all about it, don't we, Mr. Polopezzi?
14: Yes.
1: It's when you find out some sensitive commercial information and use it for your own gain. And that's what we found out. Mr. Balesang, who is a colleague of Mr. Botumile, was seeing Mr. Hotso and passing on information to him.
6: Uh-huh.
1: We found that out.
2: And they were very pleased and indicated that there would be no difficulty with the fee?
1: They said they were happy to pay very well. Mr. Botumile will be sending a check.
2: Oh, he will be sending a check. Mm-hmm. The husband is paying for being followed, huh? That is the first, Mama Kutsi. That has never happened before, has it?
6: It is a big first. There is nothing about that in Clovis Anderson. It has never happened before. It is unique.
2: In the history of private detection. Well done, Ra. And you, Mr. Pulupetsi.
6: So, you'll be doing more investigation now, Mr. JLB Matukuni, now that you have a taste for it?
11: I don't think so, Ma. No, I don't think so.
2: But you wanted a change. You asked, Ra.
11: We can change our minds, Ma. And I have decided this. There are things that we are good at, and we should do them. I am a mechanic. That is what I am. I am not a detective. I might be able to do detective work, but that is not what I am meant to do. I am meant to be a mechanic, and I am happy with that.
2: That is very wise, Ra. And I shall not try to fix cars.
11: That would be very wise, too.
2: Mr. JLB Metacuni had shown me that he could be a good detective, but I had a nagging doubt that maybe he had achieved the result he did by chance or through some sort of mistake. I still thought that. But I could not work out exactly how it had happened. And as far as the clients were concerned, that rude Ma Botumili and her long-suffering husband, they seemed to be very pleased with what happened. So everybody was pleased. That was one case dealt with satisfactorily. And the other one that I was still working on, the case of Tini and her dishonest employee at the printing works, well, I went there and I saw the person she suspected of being the thief. And I thought she was right. I know that one should not judge by appearances, except sometimes. And this was one of those times. What a dishonest face. You could see just by looking at him that he was a thief. But I remembered what Ma Potekwani had said.
15: Trust, Ma. It is so important. It is important with children and with adults. If you trust somebody, you are speaking to their heart. Right to their heart. We have always followed that policy at the orphan farm. And it always works, Mara Motsui. You try it. You tell that woman to give that man the key of the supplies cupboard.
2: Which I did. And then I waited for trust to work. And a few days later, I received a telephone call from Tini.
16: Well, Mara Motsui, I did exactly what you said I should do. I followed your instructions to the letter.
2: You put your trust in him, Ma? You gave him the key?
16: I said to him, Simon, now here is the key of the supplies cupboard. I am putting you in charge of all the supplies, everything, and the petty cash too. That is in the box in the cupboard. Here is the key to the box. Two keys, very important keys.
2: He took the keys, Ma?
16: Yes, and I saw his eyes grow wide. He has very dishonest eyes, Ma. I believe that you saw that yourself when you visited the works.
2: Mm-hmm.
16: Do you remember those shifty eyes of
2: I remember them. And when did this happen? When did you give this man your keys?
16: On Monday. Then on Wednesday, when I came into work, my other employees were waiting for me. They looked very unhappy and they said, Simon has gone. He has stolen all the supplies, and the petty cash box is empty. He has taken everything and run away. So that's trust for you, Ma.
2: I am sorry that I gave you this advice, Tini. You will blame me for what has happened.
16: I am not angry with you, Ma. You did what you said you would do. You provided me with proof. So I shall be very happy to pay your bill. Just send it to me. You can trust me to pay.
2: So you see, Mama Kutsi, trust does not always work.
6: That is very funny. It just goes to show that old Ma Potekwani does not know what she is talking about. I always thought that.
2: But you would never dare say that to Ma Potekwani's face.
6: Oh, no, Ma, I would not.
2: Ma Potekwani's advice sounded good, though.
6: Yes, Ma, it did sound good.
2: But maybe trust has to be accompanied by some realism about human nature.
6: Yes, human nature. We have seen a lot of that recently.
2: There was Ma Sau, who threatened to make sure Poppy lost her job for being honest about the taking of government food.
6: And we made sure that Poppy kept her job. Mm. That was a very good outcome.
2: And then we have seen that blackmailer, Auntie Emang, who made many people unhappy.
6: Yes. But now she has retired to her kettle post. Oh, and Ma, we also dealt with that doctor who wasn't really dishonest, but who had been forced to become so because of Auntie Emang and her blackmailing. Mm. Did you ask him what she was blackmailing him about?
2: No, I don't think you should in such a case. People are sometimes ashamed of all sorts of quite little things in their lives, and one should leave those things where they lie. The important thing is what you do right now and what you are going to do in the future. So I think that everything was more or less sorted out. I was happy. Mr. JLB Metekoni was happy. Mama Kutsi was happy because she had resigned, bought a new pair of shoes, and had the satisfaction of seeing Ma Potokwani proved wrong. So, in those circumstances, what was there to do but to brew a pot of tea? Red bush tea for me and ordinary tea for Mama Kutsi. And then to sit down and drink it. And then, a little bit later, to still be drinking tea when Mr. JLB Metekoni came in, wiping his hands on a piece of cloth and smiling.
1: That was a tricky repair, Maramotswe. Mm. A very complicated gearbox. Very complicated all round. But now I fix it at last, and that engine will run very sweetly.
2: Just like life, I think, Mr. JLB Metekoni. Don't you agree?

The number one ladies detective agency was written and dramatized by Alexander McCall Smith. Mara Motswe was played by Claire Benedict. Mama Kutsi by Nadine Marshall. And Mr. JLB Matakoni by Ben Onwukwe. Ma Potokwani was played by Janice Akwa. Boitello by Ajua Ando. Violet Sepoto by Anna Bengo. Ma Buchumili by Noma Dumezwini. Dr. Moffat by William Gaminara. Dr. Luenga by Chuck Uwuji. Mr. Polopetsi by Patterson Joseph. Tini by Naomi Taylor. And Mr. Buchumili by Ben Thomas. The director was Gaynor McFarlane.

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6: Calling all detectives. Catching a crook is generally the hard part of a job. But I once had a case of a crook who was easy to catch and impossible to keep. That is the situation on this page from my casebook, the casebook of Jerry Browning, private detective. One of the first things I, Jerry Browning, learned as a private detective was never make any predictions. The big police car came to a halt at the edge of a live barricade thrown around the Skylight Club building. Standing with me near the sound truck, Lieutenant Dawson of Homicide mumbled,
7: "Look, Jerry, here comes the commissioner himself."
6: Disdaining to take cover, Police Commissioner Garrity strode toward us. "Everything under control?"
7: "Yes, sir. We know Slippery Clayton's inside that building. I tracked him here myself."
6: The commissioner nodded.
8: "Good work, Dawson. I want Clayton taken. And after you take him, I want him kept."
6: Dawson grinned.
7: "He's as good as taken. And I'll guarantee you that he'll be kept, sir."
6: The commissioner patted his shoulder.
8: "There's a promotion in this for you, Dawson."
6: He glanced at me.
8: "What are you doing here, Browning?"
6: "One of my clients, the Banking Association, also wants Slippery captured and kept." Dawson glanced at his watch.
7: "Careful now. Here we go.
9: You men, inside the building. The place is surrounded. Come out one at a time with your hands up. Clayton first. You have 1 minute. Before we open fire."
7: "Don't shoot! We surrender!"
6: Slippery Clayton came out first, was hustled into one of the waiting police wagons. The rest of the men inside the building let themselves be taken just as readily. 20 minutes later, the entire operation was over without a shot being fired. Along with a dozen other men, Slippery was placed in the detention pen at headquarters. At 10 o'clock the next morning, he was gone. Slippery Clayton had escaped again. Slippery Clayton, notorious holdup man, demonstrated how he got his nickname by escaping from the police detention pen. Police Commissioner Garrity's eyes bored right through Dawson.
8: "So he won't get away from you, Dawson. You guarantee it. Lieutenant, you recapture that Clayton or I'll have you back walking a beat. And as for you, Browning, stay away from headquarters. I don't like your looks."
6: Neither Dawson nor I said a word until the echo of Garrity's footsteps died away. Then,
7: "Jerry, I'm a plucked and cooked goose. I haven't the faintest idea how Slipper got out of that pen or where to start looking for him now."
6: "Any chance of his having bribed one of the guards, Dawson?" He shook his head.
7: "Those men have been with the force for years. Besides, to get out, Clayton had to go through 3 sets of locked doors, 3 sets of guards."
6: "Are you sure he was ever in the pen?" Dawson rolled his eyes.
7: "Are you kidding? I personally took him downstairs, locked the door on him. He had no money, no keys, no tools of any kind. I guarantee that."
6: I looked at him sourly. "Dawson, if I were you, I wouldn't guarantee anything for a while. Come on, let's go downstairs to the pen."

0: We talked to the guards, veterans, some of them with 20 years' service and unquestioned loyalty. Whatever way Slippery Clayton had escaped, he obviously hadn't done it with the connivance of those guards.
1: Mr. Browning, our shift came on duty at 8 this morning. We didn't even know Clayton was here. None of us ever saw him before.
0: In that case, he may even have disappeared sometime during the night. Dawson cut in.
1: No, he didn't, Jerry. I talked to the head guard on last night's shift. Clayton was still in the pen when that shift went off. He got out somehow between 8 and 10 this morning.
0: We tried questioning the other men in the detention pen, but that was hopeless. Some of the men were those arrested in the raid on the Skylight Club. The rest were drunks or bums who'd been brought in during the night on disorderly conduct charges and were in no shape to tell us anything. While we were there, one of the court attendants came down.
1: John Smith.
0: One of the drunks got up as his name was called, wobbled off with the guard. What'll they do to him, Dawson?
1: $25 fine or 10 days in the workhouse? Maybe both. Why?
0: No special reason, Dawson. I was just wondering. Since there wasn't anything more we could learn down there, we went on back to Dawson's office.
1: Well, Jerry, looks like I'll be back in uniform soon. Commissioner always means what he says.
0: We're not licked yet. There's some kind of trick to this disappearance. When we figure out how Clayton escaped, I think it'll give us a clue to where he went. I left Dawson with his thoughts of pounding a beat, then wandered aimlessly around the big old building. After a while, I found myself in a corridor leading to the magistrate's court. I glanced through the open doorway and watched for a while.
1: John Smith!
0: A man standing alongside of me laughed.
1: Smith! The old Smith, the Jones, the Brown. Not one of them gives his real name. They pay a small fine and walk out.
0: I stared at him. Yeah, they walk out. I found Dawson still at his desk. Dawson, I know how Clayton got out of here, and what's more, I think we can get him back. Come on down to the pen. We had the guards take every man out of the pen, identify him with an entry on the police blotter where the names of all prisoners are recorded. Just as I thought...
1: Hey, Lieutenant, there's one guy here we got no record of. He ain't on the blotter.
0: We took the man upstairs. At first, he claimed he'd been drunk the night before, had no recollection of how he got into jail or why his name wasn't on the blotter. It took a while, but we finally got hold of the cop who'd arrested him.
1: Sure, I remember him. Said his name was Joe Brown. I stood right there when a sergeant booked him.
0: The name of Joe Brown was on the blotter, along with a notation that his case had come up for hearing at 9 a.m. He'd been given a small fine and dismissed. Except that it was Slippery Clayton who'd answered when Joe Brown's name was called. Slippery Clayton who'd walked out the front door while the man who helped him work the stunt remained in the pen as a nameless drunk. If we hadn't caught on to the trick, he intended to start complaining about mid-afternoon, and guards would have assumed he'd been put in the pen without booking just to sleep off his drunk and released him. As it was...
1: You tell us where Clayton went or I'll guarantee you 20 years for jail delivery.
0: That was one guarantee Dawson didn't have to make good. The hoodlum broke down, told us where Clayton was hiding out, and inside of an hour we had Slippery again, this time in solitary confinement. Dawson didn't get the promotion he'd been promised, but neither did he go back to pounding a beat. Like I said, when it comes to criminals, the only safe prediction is that they'll be caught sooner or later. Listen next time to Calling All Detectives, Mystery Drama, Mystery Quiz, and a chance for you to match wits with yours truly, Jerry Browning, Private Detective.

0: What has a hazelnut in every bite?
1: Sorry.
0: And thick milk chocolate for your delight?
1: Sorry.
0: Nougat and caramel, golden light?
1: Sorry.
0: And don't forget the hazelnut in every bite. And again. What has a hazelnut in every bite?
1: Sorry.
0: Thick milk chocolate for your delight?
1: Sorry.
0: Nougat and caramel, golden light? And don't forget the hazelnut in every bite.
1: Sorry.
0: A hazelnut in every bite.
2: I came across Mr. Kipling in the meadow by the church. If I've painted that spire once, he said, I've painted it a dozen times. He offered me an apple pie. An artist needs inspiration, he explained. Golden shortcrust pastry, delicious apple filling, and just the right amount of sugar sprinkled on top. But then, when it comes to the little details, Mr. Kipling does have an exceedingly good eye.

0: bring out the Branston. Because the crisp vegetables and the one and only tangy sauce in Branston pickle bring out the best in your food.
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3: The boss won't like it.
4: I don't like this kind of operation. You can tell that to your boss. And you can tell him, too, I'm taking my business elsewhere.
3: You can't do that, Stone. The boss controls the territory. You buy from him or nobody.
4: I buy where I please, and I don't buy hijacked goods. Now, beat it before I have you thrown out.
3: You're throwing who out of where?
4: I told you I don't repeat myself.
3: You're so right about that, Stone. You won't repeat yourself.
4: Gun, you...
3: To me or nobody.
4: Not with a belly full of lead, you won't.
5: 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In just a moment, you will hear Once Too Often, starring Herbert Rudley.

0: Now, Crime Does Not Pay, starring Herbert Rudley as Ollie the Logbacker in Once Too Often. There is a familiar adage that civilization, like beauty, is only skin deep. From time to time, proof of this is offered in the person of people from whom the veneer of civilization has cracked, if it ever existed for them. Ollie, known as the Logbacker, was such a person. Ollie served his boss, Boss Riggs, in several ways. One was in the collection of outstanding bills. The other, a direct outgrowth of the first, in the swift elimination of debtors who refused to pay. Ollie enjoyed his work, particularly the latter portion. To Ollie's elemental mind, death had no meaning when other people died. This made Ollie valuable to his boss and a trusted lieutenant.
1: Lug, I've got a small job for you.
2: The rope or the piece, boy?
1: Neither is yet. Stick around. I want you to hear this phone call.
2: Jack, I'm sticking.
3: Dave Stone speaking.
1: Dave, this is Boss Riggs.
3: Oh, hiya. Is business or pleasure?
1: Business. Can you use the shipment?
3: What's in it?
1: Mixed, mostly scotch. A few cases of brandy, half dozen imported champagne.
3: You're making tie-in sales these days, Riggs? I can have the scotch if I take the other stuff. Huh?
1: It all came off the pier together. Right off the boat and right under the long noses of the customs boys.
3: How much?
1: Legitimate, around 10 grand. This way you can have it for five.
3: That's a lot of liquor.
1: Well, you run a busy joint, you can use it. And more besides.
3: Well informed, aren't you?
1: In my business, I have to be. You want it, you can have it tonight.
3: I haven't got the 5 G's floating around just now. Too many holdups.
1: 2,500 when the lug delivers, the rest in 10 days.
3: It's a deal. Set him over with the truck, around 3:30.
1: He'll be there. You heard that, Lug?
2: I heard. Deliver the load, pick up 2.5 G's. What's this off-the-pier routine, boss? We hijacked that stuff night before last. It's hotter than a pistol.
1: What Dave Stone don't know won't hurt him. And I want to unload. Hijacked liquor is unhealthy. Make the delivery, Lug, and be back here with the cash by 4 a.m. I'll wait for you.

0: the change, cabby.
1: Good evening, Mr. Backer.
0: Don't inside?
1: I can't see, Mr. Backer.
0: I'll see for myself.
1: I'm sorry, the club is full unless you have a reservation.
0: Out of my way, jerk. I said I'll see for myself.
2: Good evening, Mr. Barker.
0: All you guys say the same thing. Why don't you change the script?
2: I'm very sorry, Mr. Barker. As you see, the rope is up. A very good house tonight.
0: Stone here?
2: I will see, sir.
0: Never mind.
1: Anton, I don't think Mr. Stone is in yet.
0: Now I know he's here. And he's wise. You wouldn't come off the street in those 50-cent tips if you didn't have orders.
2: Please, Mr. Barker, disturbance is not necessary.
0: Out of my way, squarehead. I'm seeing Stone before he gets a chance to land. And I know the way. I've been here before, remember?
1: Mr. Barker, please.
0: Mr. Barker, I beg of
3: you. Lug.
0: Yeah, the lug.
3: Well, lug,
0: it's 3 weeks. The boss gave you 10 days for the balance. 2.5 G's. Pay.
3: I don't pay for stolen goods.
1: Who says?
3: I do. That load was hijacked. They took me for $2,500 on it. Okay, that's the way the game's played. I take my chances buying for Miggs. He takes his chances on getting paid for stolen liquor.
0: The boss don't pay me for arguing. I want the dough.
3: No more. Period.
1: I think you better change your mind, Stone.
3: I told you, Lug, I don't repeat myself. Not more than once.
1: The boss won't like it.
3: I don't like this kind of operation. You can tell that to your boss. You can tell him, too, that I'm taking my business elsewhere.
1: You can't do that, Stone. The boss controls the territory. You buy from him or nobody.
3: I buy where I please, and I don't buy hijacked goods. Now, beat it before I have you thrown out.
1: You're throwing who out of where?
3: I told you I don't repeat myself.
1: You're so right about that, Stone. You won't repeat yourself
3: again.
1: To me or nobody. Not with a belly full of lead, you won't.
4: We shouldn't.
5: This one, you shoot, Mr. Scout.
4: Call me, I'll blast you.
6: You blast nobody else, you gun-crazy goon.
4: All right, Anton. Now we call the cops.

0: down, Barker. I want to talk to you.
1: Who are you?
0: Assistant District Attorney. My name's Fulton.
1: The one what invented the steamboat?
0: Cut it out, Barker. You're in no spot to get fresh with me.
1: Well, I'll get out of this rap. Just wait.
0: Not a chance. Two witnesses caught you at the scene with a gun in your hand.
1: The boss will fix the rap.
0: You can't fix a killing, Barker. You've been around long enough to know that.
1: I've been around long enough to know that no DA comes down to this stinking jail just to talk.
0: That depends, Barker.
1: On what?
0: On what we might talk about.
1: I thought you said the boss couldn't fix no killing.
0: The boss, as you call your employer, Riggs, can't fix anything. But he can cost the taxpayers a lot of money by hiring the kind of lawyers who stretch your case for weeks.
1: Yeah, well, that's all right with me. The jury gets sick and tired of him, the libel let me off. I've seen it happen.
0: Mm-hmm. On the other hand, they may get so angry at losing valuable time from their regular work, they'll convict you. And a first-degree murder conviction, Barker. Well, a man with your record doesn't get pardoned.
1: Okay, Spieler, so get to the point. You want to fry me. It'll look good next election.
0: I'm not especially anxious to, as you put it, fry you, Barker.
1: No? Well, what then? You making with a deal?
0: In a way, I want a conviction. You don't want a fry. Now, there may be common ground someplace in between.
1: Look, mouthpiece, them fancy words mean something, I know. Suppose you spell it out for me, nice and slow.

0: a piece. Them fancy words mean something, I know.
1: Suppose you spell it out for me, nice and slow.
2: We don't have to go to trial at all, Barker.
3: Well, 1 minute you got me all strapped in a hot seat, next you say I don't even have to go to no trial. Make up your mind.
2: The judge might accept a plea of manslaughter.
1: Oh, at last he tells me.
3: Cop a plea. You talk to my mouthpiece?
2: Riggs hasn't hired one yet. I'm talking to you.
3: I gotta see a lawyer. You guys got too many tricks.
2: Now, look, this is very simple, Barker. Even you should understand. Now, look. You stand trial, you'll go to the chair. I don't believe there's any doubt about it. You plead guilty to second-degree manslaughter, behave yourself in prison, you come out alive, after not too much time.
1: How much time?
2: Well, it depends on the judge. I'd say about 5 years, no more than 7 or 8. I'm not promising that, Barker, but that's the usual thing. Well, Barker?
3: I don't know.
2: You'll get your life. I get my conviction. The state saves expense, but you better get the break. How about it?
3: You know, you sound like just one of those characters at a circus. Step right up, folks. Everybody wins. Nobody loses. Everybody wins.
2: No joke,
3: wins.
2: Barker. Killing a man is no joke. Except maybe to someone like you. What do you say? Take it or leave it.
3: You think I'm a dope? Of course I'm taking it. Match. What else?
4: Well, Lug, I must say you look well. Big house seems to agree with you. You're putting on weight.
3: Yeah, I'm being a good boy, like you said. I'm assistant in the library. Next thing, I'll be babysitting for the warden and his mistress.
4: And your spirits are high. Good boy.
3: Yeah. On visiting days, we always have dumplings.
4: Lug, you're all right.
3: Am I? What's cooking, boss?
4: Progress. We're making progress.
3: You've been saying that for almost 3 years. Progress. Never heard of it.
4: Now, the parole commission is very touchy, especially in cases like yours.
3: Too bad about them. They don't have to sit around this joint and say yes to the screws.
4: They don't like deals in murder cases.
3: Well, it was all legal and everything, wasn't it, boys?
4: Worked out fine. Your friend, the assistant DA, made DA. Now he's on his way to Congress.
3: Yeah. But where am I on my way to? Besides, back to a step.
4: Just a little more time, Lug.
3: I've been a good boy. I'm saying sir to my teeth.
4: Easy, Lug. Take it easy. Just a little while more. I'm getting to the commission again next month, and I got a hunch you'll be out before you know it.
3: Hey, boss. Can I come back to work for you like before?
4: You'll be on the payroll again. And I'll find something for you to do. You know I always take care of my boy.
3: Oh, sure, I know. But time's a-wasting, boss. Get me out of here. I'm itching for action. Just get me out of here and you won't be sorry. I picked up a few new tricks from the fellas here. So wait till you see me in action again, boss. Oh, wait till you see me in action.
5: In just a moment, Crime Does Not Pay will continue with Once Too Often.

0: Now we continue with Crime Does Not Pay, starring Herbert Rudley as Ollie the Lug Barker in Once Too Often. In due course, the good offices of the boss and his battery of legal talent worked for Ollie. The Lug came out of prison on parole. The warden delivered his usual lecture. The guards, hardly fooled by the good behavior which had marked the Lug's sojourn in the big house, escorted him to the gate, and he was on his own. Fully prepared to make his own way back to the city and the boss, the Lug was surprised to find a car waiting at the gate.
1: Ollie, want a ride?
2: Oh, Nick. Joey, what are you doing here?
1: Well, that's easy to figure, isn't it? Older brother calls for younger brother and hopes he can help the young fella go straight.
2: You don't sound like you believe that yourself.
1: I'm not sure I do, but Ma wanted me to come up here, so I did. Get in.
2: Don't mind if I do.
1: Home, Jane. You want to come home?
2: Could be.

0: Ain't seen the old lady since the day I cut that plea in court.
1: You were lucky they let you off that easy.
0: It was a deal. Connection. You gotta have connections.
1: I suppose you do.
0: In my business, you do.
1: Meaning not in mine?
0: Unless you do a lot of cleaning. The boss could help you in that racket, you know. He runs the cleaners in town.
1: No, thanks. I'm doing all right. If I need any connections, maybe I'll ask you.
0: The tailor business not so hot, Joey?
1: It's honest.
0: But not so hot.
1: The kids are growing up honest.
0: Like I didn't?
1: Well, if you want to put it that way.
0: I ain't no more dishonest than you. I do like I'm told. I get paid, I don't double-cross nobody, and I give what I get paid for. That's honest.
1: Yeah, I suppose that's why you went to prison.
0: That was an accident. How should I know that squarehead and the doorman was there to grab me? And that the doorman had a blackjack? Can't figure everything. And I still say I'm honest.
1: Come on, cut it out, Ollie. You've been sulking for an hour. Okay, I agree. In your way, you're honest.
0: Okay, forget it.
1: Well, cheer up, kid. We're almost home.
0: Yeah, I ain't forgot the neighborhood. Even the same garbage cans like 10 years ago.
1: Pawn Ma could move, but Ma, well, you know how she is.
0: Yeah, I know. I know about Pa, too. He's still coming home stiff on Saturday?
1: He works hard. He's got a right to his relaxation. Even Ma says so.
0: Now she says so. Boy, she used to smack him around plenty. You remember the night she wanted to jump on him with both feet and we had to hold her down?
1: Yeah, well, they were both a lot younger then. She'd be glad to see you, Ollie. So far.
0: Well, she do? Pray over me? Because I knocked off a bum who should...
1: Well, what if she does? Will it hurt you to please her?
0: Okay. I was only asking.
1: Just behave yourself. You get me?
0: Look who's giving orders. Big brother.
1: Yeah, and I can still take you anytime, any place, and I will if you make one crack in front of Ma. Hey, where do you think you're going?
0: Out. They sure put traffic lights at perfect corners.
1: Get back in. I'm blocking traffic.
0: There's you. I gotta go into that store. Something I want to buy. See the sign? That's a hot shop, brother.
1: Ma's expecting you.
0: Tell her I'll be around. Tell her I gotta see my boss about getting my job back first. And tell her I stopped in the hot shop to get me some tools for my work. See you later, Joey. Come on, get going. You're blocking traffic. And thanks for the ride. Think that jalapa holds together for another 4 blocks?
2: Come in.
0: Hiya, boy.
2: The lug. Well, you made it fast.
0: Yeah, my brother called for me.
2: You a brother?
0: Why not? And a father and a mother, too.
2: That's a switch. I thought you came into the world full grown. How come your brother was waiting at the gate?
0: He wants me to come home. Well, maybe not him so much, but Ma does.
2: You know, Lug, that might not be such a bad idea.
0: Me? Living home? After 3 years in college? Oh, are you kidding?
2: There's nothing a probation officer likes quite as much as a parolee who's living with his mother and going straight.
0: Oh, I get it. A cover-up.
2: No, Lug. No cover-up. I mean it. I mean it straight.
0: You mean you want me to go straight?
2: I do.
0: But look at the chance, boy. I live home like you and Ma want, see? Everybody thinks I'm doing okay. Maybe I even work for my brother to live in suits or something. And all the time I'm doing jobs for you and nobody knows the difference.
2: Sorry, Lug. No deal.
0: But you said...
2: What did I say, Lug?
0: You said I could have my old job back.
2: I didn't say when.
0: I ain't had no action. I'm burning up the... You didn't say when.
2: Think of it a minute, will you, Lug? What good are you to me right now?
0: Just as good. Maybe better than before.
2: You're on parole. Every cop around will be watching you. They probably know you're here right now. Any job you do, they'll trace right back to me. I can't have that, Lug. I'm sorry, but I can't risk my business like that.
0: Then what you screw me for?
2: Because I always take care of my boys. You're on the payroll, kid. Half pay, but that's not bad.
0: I don't want no dough for doing nothing.
2: You'll be doing something. You'll be staying away, far away from me. One of the boys will bring you your dough every Friday.
0: But I want to work. I tell you, I got great ideas.
2: No dice, Lug. You do one job and you'll go back and finish out your term.
0: Nobody's got to know.
2: But they'll know, Lug. Believe me, they'll know.
0: Look, boy,
3: I left Joey in a traffic light, see? On account of because there was a hot shop on the corner, which I knew from the old days. Look what I got, boy. Thor 38, spring knife, got a 5-inch blade. Shell for the 38, besides what's in the cylinder now, an ice pick. All I gotta do is file it a little at the point. Didn't I do good, boy? All this stuff, and I ain't been out 6 hours yet.
2: Lug, don't you know you violated your parole just by carrying these things? You don't have to use them, just carrying them is enough.
3: But you said I'd have my job back, so I picked up my tools.
2: Out, Lug.
3: Out? What do you mean, boss?
2: Scram. Beat it. Blow. In other words, no work here, Lug.
3: But you said...
2: You reminded me about that before. I told you no, not now, and I mean it. You're through. And if you're not out of here in 5 seconds flat, you'll go off the payroll as well.
3: I do the dirty work. I go to school. I'm the guy who gets the juice mill. I'm the guy who says third with a spoon.
2: Shut up, Lug.
3: I won't shut up. I won't let you talk to me like I was a school kid.
2: Get out. Now.
3: I never crossed nobody in my life. You've got no right to cross me.
2: Any more of this and you won't get out of here alive.
3: Who do you think you're talking to? I'm the guy who knocked off Louis Davis. I'm the guy who took care of Numbers Jackson. I'm the guy who blew a hole in Dave's phone. Nobody talks to me like that. Nobody.
2: You want me to call the boys, Lug?
3: You don't call nobody. Not when I got this in my hand.
2: Lug.
3: A 5-inch blade, boss.
2: Lug.
3: Brand new. Sharp as anything.
2: Stay away from me, Lug.
3: Bring my blade.
2: Lug. You cut me, Lug. You cut me, your boss. You cut me.
3: You bleed like anybody, boss. And all over the rug, too. That's not too bad. Does it hurt, boss? Does it hurt in a belly like that, huh? With a 5-inch blade?
4: Does it hurt?
3: You shouldn't have done it, boss. Shouldn't have thrown me out. You shouldn't have tried to throw me out.
0: Hiya, Joey. See,
5: I want the tapes on the inside of the pants, Steve, so they won't get all frayed so quick.
3: Excuse me.
2: Yeah, I'll be with you in a minute, Ollie. Anything else on the suit, sir?
5: I could check the pockets for holes. Clean and press.
2: Yes, sir. Now, will next Tuesday be all right?
5: You kind of wanted it for the weekend. Saturday afternoon, maybe?
2: Well, I couldn't promise, sir. I'll do my best.
5: How much?
2: Take charge of cuff, check pockets, clean and press. $2.50, sir. Here's your slip, sir. And stop in Saturday. I'll try to have it ready.
5: Thanks. I'll be here. See you Saturday.
2: Okay, Ollie, what do you want?
5: You don't have to be so tough. I come home like you said I should.
2: Yeah, I see. Only this store ain't home. What'd you hear from your boss?
5: Nothing. And I ain't going to hear nothing.
2: He fire you?
5: I said I ain't going to hear nothing from him.
2: Well, go on up the house. Ma's waiting. Well?
5: You're going to let me work for you, Joey?
2: You can start delivering on Saturdays, maybe. I'm busy Saturdays. What's wrong with you? You going straight, Ollie?
5: Ma wants I should, don't you?
2: First time you ever cared what she... Get your hand out of that jacket pocket, Ollie.
5: It ain't your jacket.
2: I'm responsible for it as long as it's in my store.
5: There's nothing in it anyway.
2: I know you, Ollie, from way back. There's nothing in it now.
3: You saying I took something?
2: I know you did. Open your hand.
5: Okay. Nothing but a lousy half a buck.
2: Give it here.
3: Find us keepers.
2: That's stealing, Ollie.
3: I found it. It's mine.
2: You stole it from a customer's pocket. Give it here, I said.
3: I never stole nothing.
5: Except maybe fruit from in front of the grocer's when we was kids.
2: I want that half dollar.
3: Come and get it.
2: I told you I can still lick you.
3: Don't touch me, Joey. That's
2: I'm
3: all.
2: Sick of you. I'm sick of making Ma think you're doing okay. I'm sick of hearing what a wonderful boy her baby is when I know...
5: What do you know, Joey? You know I'm dangerous? Huh? And hot in the pistol? You know I just give it to the boss, Joey? Did you?
2: Ollie.
3: Shut up, you mealy-mouthed killing machine jockey. I'm sick of your baloney.
2: Ollie, put away that gun.
3: Sure. I'll put it away, Joey. After I'm done using it.
2: Ollie!
5: Hmm.
3: Wouldn't even let me have a lousy half a buck.
6: Anything wrong in here, Joe? The folks next door think they heard
7: it. Oh, no, you don't. I remember you. Nope.
2: Break the other wrist with my nightstick, too.
5: I didn't do nothing.
2: Next to cop killers, Lug, we hate mugs who kill in their own families.
7: Move, I said. This time you'll fry.
8: Crime does not pay. Herbert Rudley, who was starred as Ollie the Lug Barker in Once Too Often, will be back with you in just a moment.

0: Now, here in person is Herbert Rutledge.
1: At first glance, there may seem to be little or no moral to the story of Ollie the Lug. Ollie was a killer and found the end reserved for criminals of his type. But the fact remains that Ollie did kill once too often, more because of the eagerness of the authorities to achieve a conviction than because of any skill of his own in evading the law. Until proper provision is made for the correct scientific study of every person like Ollie who comes within the purview of the law, cases like Ollie will continue to be handled as ordinary cases. People like Ollie will continue to be a menace to society as a whole. Here, in terms of life or death for everyday citizens, we can see once again that for all of us, as well as for the criminals, crime does not pay. Thank you, Mr. Rutledge. 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Technical consultant is Burton B. Turkis. The events, characters, and names used in the story you have just heard are fictitious. Any similarity is purely coincidental.

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0: 31 and a half, 32, 33, 35, 40, and 10 is 50, and 50 is a pound. At first, when you are given change in new money, it may sound rather odd. So if you're puzzled by 31 and a half, 32, 33, 35, 40, and 10 is 50, and 50 is a pound, think decimal. 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

0: 8 o'clock at night in October. The second night in the City of the Dead. Three men stand on the edge of a partly opened grave. A fourth stands in the grave itself, whispering, "I've struck something. Something awful." That was Jimmy Parker. The three men above him on the brink of the grave are Joshua Friday, mayor of the City of the Dead, otherwise known as the caretaker of the old cemetery. Dr. Tooner, now retired from practice, since he has buried his last patient here in the city. And third, Captain Friday, son of the mayor, a private investigator. A grave had been tampered with, and tonight it is being reopened officially to discover why. First, Captain Friday would dig, and then Jimmy Parker would dig, and it was Jimmy who uncovered the dead arm reaching up. There's something else you should know about Jimmy. He and his girlfriend, Phyllis Carroll, are virtual prisoners of the mayor, Doc Tooner, and Captain Friday. In fact, at the moment, Phyllis is locked in the bedroom assigned to her up at the mayor's bungalow just inside the cemetery gates. Jimmy and Phyllis themselves are under slight suspicion of grave robbing. But just now, Phyllis is locked up, and Jimmy is down in the grave with something horrible. Just as Parker whispered his discovery, there was a hair-raising wail from among the gravestones.
1: It disappeared, Captain Friday. You must have hit it.
2: I didn't hit anything. I fired into the air.
3: Dr. Tooner, Mayor Friday, everybody, I tell you, I dug up something.
2: What's that? You're crazy, Parker. You won't hit the coffin under 4 or 5 feet.
3: I have struck something. It's an arm.
1: Jumping Jehoshaphat.
2: Are you lying, Parker? Let me turn my flash down in the hole.
3: I tell you. Hey!
2: Didn't you ever see a dead man before?
3: Let me out of here! Let me out of here!
2: Grab him, Doc!
3: No!
1: You don't behave yourself!
3: Let me go! Let me get away from here!
1: You shouldn't have hit him so hard, Captain.
2: Yeah, when he comes to, he won't have any more hysteria than your grandmother.
4: Yeah, you're a tough customer, I'm afraid, my boy.
2: Sure, why not, Mayor? It's part of the game.
1: Yeah. Lay him out here on the grass. He'll be around presently.
2: Well, he wasn't far off. He struck something pretty ghastly, all right.
4: But, son, that ain't Ernie Martin's body.
2: Sure it isn't, Dad. Ernie died a natural death 20 years ago. This man was murdered last night.
1: Do you mean that, Captain?
2: You're a doctor. You should know. Here, take a look at his face.
1: Strangled. Strangled.
2: Not long ago, either, was it?
1: Not more than 24 hours.
2: Here, hand me the shovel. I'll finish uncovering the body, and we'll take it up to the shed behind the cottage.
4: Did you recognize him, Doc?
1: No, I didn't, Mayor. It isn't anyone I ever saw before.
4: Wasn't Lammy Fink, then?
1: By jiggers, I never thought about him. Let's have another squint at that face, Captain.
2: I looked especially, Doctor. It isn't Lammy. Lammy has a deep scar at the roots of the hair on his forehead. There's none on this fella.
4: No wonder somebody ran by the cottage and out of the City of the Dead in hysterics last night.
1: You think maybe it was the murderer we heard, Captain?
2: No, not likely.
1: Why not?
2: Anyone with the courage to commit murder in a graveyard isn't likely to have a case of hysteria. Besides, anyone as frightened as that wouldn't have stopped to bury his victim and replant the turf on the grave.
4: Then where does the hysterical man fit in?
2: I don't know, but I can give a guess.
4: Let's have it, son.
2: Maybe some passerby who saw something he wasn't meant to see. Perhaps the murder. Ran out of the City of the Dead, scared out of his wits.
4: Yeah, we don't have passerbys way off down here, son.
2: Oh, we'll have to see. Yeah. Now, I think we can lift the body out. Here, Doctor, can you reach the arms?
1: Yeah.
2: Good. Up we go. There it is.
1: Up we go. Unhappy business.
2: You're not nervous, Dr. Tooner.
1: Yes, I am, Dad. Blame you, whatever.
2: No, it's perfectly okay with me, Doc. Dad, you got a stretcher around someplace, haven't you?
4: In the shed behind the house where you got the shovel.
2: I'll run up and get it. No fun carrying a body around in your arms. Keep an eye on young Parker.
1: Shall I fill in the grave while you're gone?
2: Don't touch anything. I want to examine that grave by daylight. You just wait around. I won't be long.
1: Say, Mayor, do you know what I think about this whole business?
4: No. How should I know what you think when I don't know what to think myself? Why in tarnation should anybody dig up one man's grave to shove another one in it?
1: Well, I'll tell you what I think. I've got an idea that someone else has got onto the trail of what we've been after for years.
4: You think that's what's at the bottom of all this?
1: Yes, I do. Mayor, I told the captain all about this.
4: Then you broke your word, Doc Tooner. We promised to never say a word.
1: Well, it was necessary, Mayor. It was the only way I could make him keep Parker here and that Phyllis Carroll prisoners. Besides, he's your own flesh and blood.
4: He's that, all right. Is he going to help us?
1: Well, he wouldn't promise. The only thing he agreed to was to hold the kids a week to find out whether they knew anything about how you came to be shot.
4: You think they know anything about the other?
1: Well, of course they do.
4: Think they were responsible for this killing?
1: Well, I don't know. The girl was mighty anxious to keep away from this grave tonight. The boy held out better, but you saw how hysterical he got. That looks suspicious.
4: So it does. So it does.
1: Still, they don't fit into the picture right. There's something more to it. They couldn't have rung that phantom church bell we've been hearing. Neither could one of them have been the claw-footed men that tromped on me in the old church. They were both locked up in the cottage at the time.
4: Could they have friends helping them?
1: It looks like a gang, all right.
4: Looks like two gangs. Else why the murder?
1: Jupiter, Mayor, if they're out after the same thing we are and want it bad enough to commit murder...
4: Yes, I've been thinking about that.
1: Well, I'm not telling anyone I know anything.
4: You already shot off your mouth.
1: The claw-footed man again. Look. Look, see him, Mayor?
4: I'm going after him.
1: No, don't do it, Mayor. Don't do it. Look. Look how he bobs and floats among the graves.
4: Oh, let loose of me, Doc. Let loose. Come on, we can catch it.
1: Hey, we're getting everything. Do you hear that bell?
4: Save your breath. We're gaining on it. Run faster.
1: Well, why don't you shoot, Mayor? You got your pistol, haven't you?
4: Yeah. Yes, of course. I forgot all about it. Stop a minute and we'll take a crack at it.
1: Jumping Jupiter, Mayor, where did it go?
4: I dropped it. That's what happened.
1: No, you didn't. It didn't fall. It just vanished.
4: Wait and see. Cut across the lawn here, but don't walk on the graves.
1: It was right ahead. Here you are. Now, where's your claw-footed man?
4: Probably just wounded him. Maybe he dragged himself off.
1: Well, we'd have seen him, I tell you. He just plain vanished.
4: I tell you, I dropped him.
1: All right.
5: Hi,
1: but
5: Dad,
1: where...
5: Doc, what's happened?
4: Listen.
5: Where are you? Hi, Doc Tooner.
4: There's the captain.
1: Hiya, Captain. Here we are. Coming.
5: Dad, all right?
1: Yep, he's all right.
5: Hey, where have you two been? Where's the body?
1: Body? What body, Captain?
5: A body we just dug up.
4: Look here, son. You ain't fooling us, are you?
5: Of course I'm not. You mean to tell me you don't know where it is?
1: Now, look here, Captain Friday. Let's get this straight. Ain't the body lying beside the grave where we left it?
5: It is not.
1: You're sure it's gone?
5: It's gone, all right. What have you two been up to?
4: We was chasing that clawfoot fella.
1: Well, he came right down here close by and let off a whole series of wails, so we took after him.
5: Got away, huh?
1: Yep, vanished when the mayor took a shot at him.
4: I hit him.
1: The mayor thinks he hit him, or it, or whatever it is, but it was gone when we got to the spot where it vanished.
5: And while you were out chasing ghosts, the strangled body got up and walked off. I thought I told you fellas to watch young Parker.
1: And what's happened to him?
5: He got up and walked off, too. Oh, come on, let's go back to the grave.
1: Yeah? Did he take the body?
5: How should I know?
4: Then Parker got away?
5: He did not. As I came out of the shed with the stretcher, I heard a noise in the house. I peeked in the window and saw young Parker releasing Phyllis Carroll. Left the key in the door, didn't you?
4: Well, thought it'd be safe enough. What was the boy's idea?
5: Well, it looked as though they were trying to make a getaway.
1: Trying to run away. That looks bad for him, eh, Captain?
5: Here's the grave. Still got the hole left, anyway.
1: Empty, all right. I wish we'd have caught that wailing critter. Might have solved everything.
5: Whoever heard of catching a decoy?
4: Decoy?
5: Sure, Dad. Looks like your wailing ghost wanted you to chase him. Wanted to get you out of the way.
1: But why?
5: Likely we weren't supposed to examine the corpse. Probably its identification would have solved the whole business.
1: Sure, I hadn't thought of that. Well, what's to be done?
5: We're going back to the house and see what Parker and Miss Carroll know. I've got him locked up in his room.
1: Miss Carroll, Captain Friday wants to see you in the living room.
6: What's happened?
1: Never mind. Go on into the other room. Come on out, Parker. The captain wants to see you.
3: What rights he got slugging me and locking me up this way, even if he is Captain Friday?
1: Well, you'd have gotten worse if you'd tried to make a break out of a jail. Now go on in the other room.
3: Well, we'll see about these high-handed methods.
5: So, come on in, Parker. Sit down.
3: You think you're pretty smart cracking people on the jaw.
5: Don't sit there. Come over here, away from Miss Carroll.
3: Why shouldn't I sit by Phyllis?
6: Oh, please, Jimmy, do what he says.
3: Okay.
5: Yeah, that's better. Now then, Parker, what did you do with the body?
6: Body?
5: Yes, Miss Carroll, we found the body. Too bad, isn't it?
6: Body? What body?
5: The body somebody planted in old Ernie Morton's grave last night.
6: Oh, Jimmy.
3: We don't know anything about any body. Be careful, Phil. They're trying to frame you.
5: Oh, so we're trying to frame you, are we? Tell me something, Miss Carroll.
6: Yes?
5: Did you see Parker the day he got his job?
6: What job?
3: You know, the gardening job, Phil, over at the university.
6: Oh, that. Why, no. No, I didn't see him that day.
5: Let me see. What day was it he got this job?
6: Why?
5: No, look at me, Miss Carroll. Don't look at Parker. That's better. Now then, when did Jimmy tell you he got that gardening job?
6: Why, I've just forgotten. Sometime last week, I think.
5: He told you about getting the job, did he?
6: Oh, yes.
5: Well, Parker, so you told Miss Carroll about the job last week, huh?
3: I don't know what you mean.
5: Well, then I'll explain. Didn't you tell me you got that job 2 days ago?
3: Yes.
5: Then how could you have told Miss Carroll about it last week? This is Saturday. That would have been at least a week ago.
3: What about it?
5: Oh, come on now. Admit it. You haven't got a gardening job and you never had one. Isn't that the truth?
3: Well...
5: Answer me. You haven't a job, have you?
3: No.
5: Then how did you get those fresh blisters on your hands?
6: Oh, Jimmy, I'm sorry.
3: No, that's all right, Phil. It wasn't your fault.
5: Never mind, Miss Carroll. Answer me, Parker. How did you get those blisters?
3: I was...
5: You got them opening a grave, now, didn't you?
6: How can you even think of such a thing?
5: Answer me, Parker.
3: It's none of your business.
5: None of my business whether you go about strangling folks...
6: Oh, he didn't. He didn't kill anyone. Oh, Jimmy, tell them the truth.
3: The truth? Phyllis, what are you talking about?
5: Yes, Miss Carroll. What are you talking about?
6: Well, I've been so upset by all this. Oh, Jimmy, I want to go home.
0: Oh, so Jimmy Parker and Phyllis Carroll are up to their chins in this after all. But what are a good-looking young woman and a college boy doing mixed up with grave robbing and murder? But more in just a moment.

0: I want to go home.
1: Dr. Tuna, take Miss Carroll to her room and see if you can quiet her.
2: Yeah, now, Miss Carroll. You'll feel better after a good night's rest.
1: Now then, Parker, let's have the truth.
3: I haven't anything to say.
1: I'd guess you have plenty to say. You lied about the blisters. You tried to escape after we discovered a murder victim in Ernie Morton's grave. And on top of that, now the body has vanished. You've got a lot of explaining to do.
3: I tell you, I don't know anything.
1: Phyllis urged you to tell the truth. What was she talking about?
3: She was scared. She didn't know what she was saying.
1: She did know what she was saying. What did she mean?
3: I don't know.
1: Yeah. Why did you try to escape after you saw the body?
3: I wasn't going to stay here and be beaten up by you.
1: That wasn't the reason. Something about that body terrified you. Now, what was it?
3: It was just a dead body. Never saw a murdered man before.
1: That wasn't it. Something about that body got under your skin. Did you murder that man?
3: No, I swear I didn't. I swear it.
1: Did you recognize the body?
3: No, of course I didn't recognize it.
1: Yes, you did, Parker. The moment you saw that face, you let out a yell.
3: Oh, please, Captain Friday, please let us go. Don't you understand? Can't you see?
1: Can't I see what?
3: The same thing will happen to all of us if you keep us here. We'll all be murdered.
1: How do you figure that out?
3: I know it.
1: Wouldn't you be in just as much danger if I let you go?
3: Oh, no, really. The danger's here, Captain. The danger's in the City of the Dead.
1: What do you mean by that? What danger?
3: A murderer.
1: What murderer?
3: There's someone in the City of the Dead that intends to kill everyone who knows...
1: Who knows what?
3: I can't tell. I couldn't if I wanted to.
1: How long have you known of this murderer?
3: Since I saw the body.
1: Then you did recognize it?
3: Yes.
1: Who was it?
3: I can't tell you.
1: Now, look here, Parker. If you are in as much danger as you say you are, I should think you and Miss Carroll would want protection.
3: But it isn't only us. Don't you understand? You're in danger, too. So is the mayor and Dr. Tuna.
1: What's that?
3: I tell you, it's true. They won't stop at anything.
1: They? Is it a gang?
3: No. No, I don't know.
1: So you won't talk to save your own life?
3: No.
1: Isn't there anything that would make you talk?
3: Will you let me talk alone with Phyllis for a little?
1: Then will you tell us what we want to know?
3: If she's willing.
1: But she's already begged you to tell.
3: She doesn't know all I know.
1: Oh, I see. In other words, you want to tell her the name of the murdered man.
3: I didn't say that.
1: Very well, I'll let you talk to her. Hey, Doctor.
2: Yes, Captain?
1: I'm going to send Parker in to see Phyllis. Is she all right?
2: Oh, sure. She's all right. I gave her a powder. You want her to come out?
1: No, I'm giving Parker here 5 minutes with her alone. Go on in, Parker.
3: Yes, sir.
1: Let him shut the door, Doctor. It's just 5 of 10. You got till 10 o'clock.
2: Yeah, right in here, son.
3: Okay.
4: Oh, Jimmy, what's it all about? How did we get into all this trouble?
3: Look here, Phyllis. We've got to face it. There's something horrible going on in this place.
4: But you said it would be all right. You said all we'd have to do would be to come down here and dig the...
3: Shh, be careful, Phil. I may be listening.
4: But why do we have to be careful? Why don't you tell everything?
3: Phyllis, do you know who that was we dug up tonight?
4: You mean the body?
3: Yes.
4: Oh, please. It wasn't anyone I know.
3: It was, Phil. I'm sorry.
4: Oh, Jimmy, who was it?
3: It was your cousin, Bert Arnold.
4: Oh, no, Jimmy.
3: Please, don't cry, Phyllis. I'm awfully sorry, but you just had to know.
4: Oh, but I just saw Bert yesterday. Who would want to kill Bert, Jimmy?
3: Look here, Phil. I think Bert was down here for the same reason we came.
4: But how did he know? I thought I was the only one who knew.
3: I don't know how he found out, but it looks to me like he did know and someone killed him while he was nosing around down here.
4: Oh, Jimmy, this is awful. Awful. What are we going to do?
3: I don't know. Whoever killed Bert is probably out after us, too.
4: Oh, Jimmy, don't say that.
3: You might as well face it. Have you any idea who it could be?
4: Oh, no. No.
3: Any relatives?
4: Mother's the only relative I've got, besides Bert.
3: Any distant relative that might have found out something in some way?
4: Oh, I don't know. No one I know of. Oh, please, why can't we tell Captain Friday all about it?
3: What do you suppose he's going to think if we tell him what we came down here for... And then told him the murdered man was your cousin.
4: Oh, I don't know.
3: I do. He'd think we killed him.
4: Oh, but we didn't. We didn't.
3: Oh, of course not, but... Well, if you want me to tell...
4: Not if they'll think we killed him.
3: Well, they will. You can count on that.
4: Well, Then we mustn't tell. We mustn't. Oh, I don't know what I'll tell Mother.
3: I'll be lucky not to get kicked out of the university for this. Oh, shh, listen.
0: Come on out, Parker. Time's up.
4: You won't tell. You won't tell, will you, Jimmy?
3: No, Phyllis, but listen. If you hear anyone trying to get into your room, yell. Don't wait a minute, do you understand?
4: Oh, what do you think?
0: Come on out of there, Parker.
5: Coming.
3: Remember what I say, Phyllis. Don't take any chances. Good night, Phil.
4: Be careful, Jimmy.
3: Sure. Well, here I am.
2: Yeah. You ready to talk?
3: No.
2: Oh, it's that way, huh?
3: Yeah, that way.
2: Then go on into your room. But let me tell you this, Parker. If you don't come through with me, and mighty soon, I'll take you into San Francisco and throw you to the cops. You'll be only too glad to talk. Now go on to bed and think it over.
6: Did you lock both doors, Captain?
2: Right. And I'm keeping the keys to both Parker's and Miss Carroll's rooms with me. Are there any more keys to those two bedrooms, Mayor?
7: No, those are all, son.
2: It's 10:15. I'm turning in. It's going to be heavy work from now on.
6: But, Captain, do you think we might be in any danger? After all, a man has been murdered here.
2: Who can tell where danger is? Doc, you and the mayor double up in the big bed in the front room. I'm going to make myself comfortable here on the lounge beside the fire.
7: Now, look here, son. You won't be comfortable there.
2: Do what I say, Dad. I'm going to boss things around here for a while.
7: Young jackanapes, turn you across my knee.
2: Good night.

0: me.
1: Shh. It's me, Captain Friday. Don't make a sound.
0: What do you want?
1: Get dressed as fast as you can. There's something hanging around outside of the house.
0: Hey, are you sure?
1: Yeah, of course. Hurry.
0: Is Phyllis all right?
1: Yeah, I made sure of it. Everyone's asleep.
0: What are we going to do?
1: Find out who it is.
0: Isn't it a man?
1: Well, if it is, he certainly got himself rigged out.
0: You've seen it?
1: Yeah.
0: What does it look like?
1: Well, by moonlight, it looks like a cross between the headless horseman and one of Shakespeare's witches. Come on, fella, aren't you almost ready?
0: Just a minute. One more shoe.
1: Oh, here it is. Get into it.
0: Oh, thanks. Why are you ringing me in on this detective business? I thought I was a prisoner.
1: If this fellow's hanging around for a chance to murder you, as you seem to believe, I just thought I'd give him a chance at you.
0: You don't really mean that.
1: You know what I mean. All right. Hang right on my coattail and you won't be in any danger even if this fella is after you. Come on.
0: All right.
1: He seems to be patrolling around the house. We'll watch here at the window until we spot him, then we'll slip outside and lay for him.
0: Where did you see him?
1: I watched him circle the house twice. Look, there he comes.
0: Yeah, yeah. Hey, what is it?
1: Can you see his face, Parker? Look sharp.
0: Yeah. Long hair strangling down all over his face. Hey, look, it's crouching down.
1: Looks like an animal that scents its prey.
0: Look in the shadow there. There's something else moving. It's coming out in the moonlight.
1: A man. He's coming toward the house.
0: He doesn't see that crouching thing.
1: Hello. Fella's going around to the back of the house.
0: The thing's following him. He doesn't see it.
1: There they go around the corner. Come on, we gotta see the end of this.
0: Easy now.
1: There. Leave the door on the latch so that we can get back in fast if we have to. Mm-hmm. Follow close. Just a minute. Here, let me take a peek around the corner. Shadow. Can't see a thing. We'll have to take a chance. Come on. Softly. Hold it. I'll give a look around this corner. Now we'll get some moonlight in back of the house. Wait. Look at that, Parker.
0: What's happening?
1: Somebody's working on the bars to your window.
0: The murderer, I told you.
1: Yeah, but where's our pet ghost? He seems to have vanished.
0: Look, the man's cutting the bars.
1: We'll put a stop to that right now. But I hate like the deuce to make a move in the open until I know what's become of our long-haired phantom.
0: Maybe the thing spotted us.
1: Well, you keep a lookout behind. There it is. Keep down.
0: Where? I don't see it.
1: Crouched in that shadow right behind the man. He doesn't know it's there.
0: I wouldn't have that thing.
2: Oh! God, it's killing him!
3: Don't let it get away!
2: I missed. It's gone. Quick, run for Dr. Tooner while I see if the fellow's still alive.
0: Yeah, but I...
2: Do what I tell you! Run!
4: Dr. Tooner! Doc Tooner!
5: Hey, what's your matter? Who is that? What's your matter?
3: Is that you, Doctor? Another man's been murdered. Captain Friday wants you.
5: Where is he?
3: Back of the cottage. Come on, I'll show you. All right, around this way.
5: Who's been killed?
3: I don't know. All I know is somebody's been murdered.
5: Not so fast, boy. Give an old man a break.
3: Right down here, you can see the body in the moonlight. Hurry. Hurry, Doc. Here.
5: Here's the body. But where's Captain Friday?
3: Maybe chasing the phantom. I don't know. Here, let's turn this fellow over on his back. See if he's still alive.
5: Take it easy now. What do you mean, boy? This body is Captain Friday.
3: Captain Friday? And where's the other body?

You have just heard Chapter 3 of City of the Dead. Why is it a corpse in the City of the Dead vanishes almost as quickly as it is made? Why is this phantom creature haunting the vicinity of the caretaker's cottage? And what's happened to Captain Friday? All this will unfold next week in the fourth episode of City of the Dead, entitled Old Clawfoot Again.

0: Hold it. 15 seconds from now, you'll see the picture he just took. 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
1: Good evening, friends. If I were to be asked what is the most important requisite for a detective, I think I should answer, attention to detail. It is upon the apparently unimportant little things that many a case has hinged. Those slight facts which the untrained eye will pass by as of no value, a slight smudge upon a coat which might be blood, the faint impression of a heel on the ground, the almost imperceptible mannerism of the speech of a suspect, from such things does important evidence often develop. Our men are trained never to overlook such details. When they investigate a case, nothing is too small nor insignificant to be considered unimportant. In the case you are about to hear, the criminal was diabolically clever. Our problem before we could even begin searching for the murderer was to discover the identity of the victim. The entire case depended from a single human hair, the only clue we had. And from that hair, we developed a case which resulted in the necessary identification, and from that, the eventual capture and conviction of the murderer.

0: One afternoon in early April a few years ago, a young man walking along the bed of the Los Angeles River near Linwood Gardens makes a gruesome discovery which sets into motion the extremely complicated machinery of modern criminology when it faces an almost clueless crime. A few hours after the discovery, Captain William Bright, head of the county homicide detail, is in conference with Sheriff Biscaloos.
1: Well, Sheriff, I have a nice insoluble mystery I'm working on.
2: There isn't any such thing.
1: Of course you're right. But this one is tough.
2: What is it?
1: A couple of hours ago, a woman's torso was found in the Los Angeles riverbed near Linwood Gardens. Head, arms, and legs had been cut away from the body. Whoever committed the murder wanted to make sure there could be no identification.
2: Apparently. Any scars, identifying marks?
1: No, there's just one clue.
2: What's that?
1: A single hair from the right armpit. A blonde hair.
2: Well, that's better than nothing.
1: According to Gompert, the technician, the woman was between 20 and 30 years of age. The torso had apparently been buried in the river sands, and this last rain had washed it downstream, so there's no telling where it was originally buried. I've got a detail of men out in the riverbed right now, searching for the missing members of the body.
2: Good.
1: Been to the morgue myself, looking at the remains. Didn't learn much from them, though. As I see it, our first problem is to get an identification, and we've only got a single hair to work on.
2: Which isn't going to be easy.
1: Well, I'll get the boys from the newspapers and ask their help. This is one case where we need plenty of publicity. Well, that's the story, boys. As far as we've investigated, I've got a detail of men out in the riverbed now looking for the missing parts and also searching for a murder weapon.
3: Was the dame beautiful, Bill?
1: Go down to the morgue and take a look. Your guess is as good as mine.
4: Makes a better story if we call her young and beautiful.
1: Call her anything you like and play the story up as big as you can. There's only one thing I want you to do for me.
5: Yeah, what's that, Bill?
1: Play up a request for relatives of missing blonde women to communicate with this office. And whenever possible, to send in samples of the missing women's hair.
6: Why?
7: What's the hair for?
1: Well, this single hair we found on the torso is the only clue we have. And I'm convinced we can get a reasonable identification from that one hair.
8: What's in the paper tonight, Herbert?
9: Oh, nothing. Very dull. Baseball season open. Stock market's up again, that's about all.
8: Herbert, you're keeping something from me.
9: Why should I keep anything from you?
8: Let me see that paper. Oh, Herbert, look. They found a girl's body, a blonde girl. Herbert, do you suppose Louise...
10: Bags for.
11: Did you see tonight's papers?
10: Sure, what about it?
11: They found an unidentified body of a blonde in the riverbed.
10: Well, so what?
11: So this. My mother and dad have worried plenty about me since I ran away with you. But now they'll think I'm dead. I'm going home.
10: Yeah, but Stella...
11: Listen, I'm going back and face them. You can come with me or not, but I'm not going to cause them any more worry.
0: Hours after the evening papers carry the request for aid from the citizens, samples of blonde hair begin to pour into the sheriff's office. Frenzied parents throng to the morgue and try to identify the gruesome section of the mystery corpse. More than 300 samples of blonde hair are compared by criminologist Gompert with the hair from the torso. In 2 weeks, during which false clues are vainly pursued, 50 runaway girls are found by authorities or returned to their homes of their own volition. Day after day, the newspapers, cooperating to the limit, run the repeated request for information regarding missing women. The imagination of the public is caught. Thousands of citizens turn amateur detective and swamp the sheriff's office with the reports of their findings. But as the weeks pass, that one identifying hair does not appear. Captain Bright and Captain Stensman recapitulate their problem.
1: Well, to begin with, we've got the hair. That's a very important clue. Then the measurements of the body give us an idea of medium height.
2: And the coroner reports that the dissection was done by someone familiar with anatomy.
1: Yes, that's right.
2: Any reports of persons missing from doctors' families?
1: Only three, and all of them brunettes. Just look at this file. You'd think everyone in Los Angeles County was missing. Yes?
12: Sorry to disturb you, Captain, but there's a rather distressed citizen out here to see you. Huh? Something about the missing person case. I've tried to get him to talk, but he says he can't say a word to anybody but the boss.
1: Well, you better take him up to Gene's office. Or maybe the governor would be better, but he might know something at that. You better send him in.
12: Yes, sir.
10: All right. Captain can see
7: you
10: now.
7: Yeah, sir. Yeah, sir. Thank you, sir.
1: That'll do, Barnes. Well, what can I do for you?
7: Is you sure you was the head man?

0: for this department, yes.
1: Well, can I see you alone, please?
0: Don't worry about Captain Stensland here. He can hear anything you can tell me. Now, what's your name?
1: Elijah Jonesport, Your Honor. I mean, sir.
2: Where do you live?
1: Well, I just moved the other day. I used to live on East 45th, but now... Wait just a second. I got that new number wrote down.
0: Well, I guess we can do without that for the present. What's troubling you?
1: Well, sir, I overheard two fellas in the street talking something about them having found the body of a woman.
0: Well, that's right. How did that affect you?
2: Did you come here to tell us that you killed somebody?
1: Oh, Lord, no. I didn't say that. I never touched nobody. Honest, I didn't. You don't think I come here if I done something like that, do you?
0: How do we know you're not just a smart criminal trying to pull the wool over our eyes?
1: Oh, I ain't. I swear I ain't. Now, look here, Mr. Captain. I never came here to fool nobody. No how. All I want is find out about this here woman.
0: All right, Jonesport. Don't get excited. I see now that I was mistaken. You couldn't be a murderer.
1: Thank you, sir. Thank
2: Probably
1: you.
2: A bank robber.
1: What's that?
0: Never mind. Go ahead with your story.
1: Well, Mr. Captain, like this. Rose had to go over to Phoenix for a couple of weeks to visit her sister.
2: Rose? Who's Rose?
1: My fiancée. I mean, she was my fiancée. You see, she had to go to Phoenix while she was away. Tom Austin wanted me to go out with him one night, and I goes along. I didn't know he was going to have girls along, too. And after I get there, they was with him. What could I do?
2: You were helpless.
1: That's right. Mr. Other Captain, I was helpless. And Rose found out about it when she got back. And now she disappeared. And I can't find no place, sir. No, sir. And when I heard about some girl being found, I thought maybe when she was heartbroken, you know, she'd gone out with some other guy, and he'd done kill her or something. Oh, tell me. I got a picture right here. Does the gal they found look anything like this? Yeah, don't you want to see?
0: Well, I'm afraid that won't be necessary, Jonesport. You see, the girl couldn't be your Rose. She was a blonde girl.
1: Oh, a blonde girl?
2: Sorry, we can't help you.
1: Oh, that's all right. Yeah, thank you, sir.
0: You might give Rose a description to the fellow at the desk out there as you go by. We'll see if we can locate her.
1: That would be good of you, sir. Thank you, sir.
0: Poor guy. If I'd known he was that sensitive, I wouldn't have kidded him.
2: He does seem to have taken it hard.
0: Yeah, but that's not getting the case out. Yes? Now, what's this? More distressed citizens looking for Roses?
3: No, sir. Another missing report that just came in. I thought you'd be interested.
0: Now, let's see it. Now, that'll do. Thanks. What is this? Mrs. Laura B. Sutton reported missing to police department. A missing person's detail has checked it and found... Hey, wait a minute. She's a blonde. She had a physician friend. Oh, but this wouldn't be the one. She was over 30.
2: But remember, the coroner reported that he believed the age to be near 30. And after all, he can't be very exact.
0: Well, this report tallies pretty close. Closer than any of the others.
2: Any hair samples sent in?
0: No. What do you say we go out to this address? I've got a hunch this might be a lead.
4: Accompanied by a deputy sheriff, Captains Bright and Stensland drive to Mrs. Sutton's address. As they ring the doorbell, they receive a surprise.
0: Doesn't seem to be anyone at home.
2: I'll say there isn't. Look in this window. There's no furniture in the joint.
0: Well, I'll be... Hey, have you got a skeleton key?
2: Yeah.
0: Let's see if we can get this door open.
2: This one won't do. No, this one.
0: How about that one there?
2: We'll see. Yeah, that's it.
0: So all the furniture's been moved out. Wonder where the bedroom is.
2: Looks like this might be it.
0: No hairbrush to get combings from. Oh, Eddie?
5: Yes, sir?
0: Look around the kitchen cupboard and see if you can find a broom or something.
5: Yes, sir.
2: Not a stick of furniture left. Anything about that in the report you got from the brother of Mrs. Sutton?
0: Not a thing.
2: And look here on the threshold between the bedroom and the bathroom.
0: What?
2: A dark stain.
0: Blood?
2: Maybe.
0: You got your testing chemicals with you?
2: Yes.
0: Now, you better try it out.
5: I couldn't find a broom, Captain, but here's an old carpet sweeper that was laying out back.
0: No, that's even better. Let me have it. Thanks. Now, you better look around all these rooms and see if you can pick up any fingerprints or other clues.
5: Yes, sir.
0: Are you coming with a blood test, Stensland?
2: Give me time.
0: Okay. I'm going to see what sort of evidence this carpet sweeper will collect from the floor of my lady's boudoir.
4: A few hours later, F.B. Gompert, the sheriff's office technician, makes a report to Captains Bright and Stensland.
0: Well, Gompert?
6: I've examined the hairs you picked up in the carpet sweeper.
0: Yes, what did you find?
6: In the capillary canal in the hair found on the victim and the hairs you showed me are distinct and similar. All of the characteristics of the hairs are similar, and my conclusion is that the hairs you obtained and the single one from the victim come from the same person.
2: Good. And how about the stain I tested? Do you check with me?
6: Yes, one of my assistants subjected the sliver of wood you brought in to a laboratory test. We found the stain to have been made by human blood.
2: And we have a reasonable basis for assuming that our victim is Mrs. Laura B. Sutton.
0: Yes, but this blood and hair identification still wouldn't be sufficient to hang anyone for a murder.
2: True enough. But at least it's progress.
0: Right. And our next step is to find out everything we can about this mysterious Mrs. Sutton. Get on that right away, Stensland.
2: Yes, sir.
4: Carefully, investigating officers delve into Mrs. Sutton's past. From 100 individuals, they gather scraps of information, elusive pieces in a jigsaw puzzle which slowly takes form, proves nothing, seems hopeless. Since they are still uncertain as to the identity of their victim, and nothing they discover strengthens their conviction that they are on the right track. And then, one Saturday afternoon, 6 weeks after the body had been found, two small boys are playing in the Los Angeles riverbed near Compton.
7: Heck, Slim, there ain't enough water down here to go wading.
8: No, I guess you're right, Tom. Gee, you'd only get your feet wet.
7: What'll we do then?
8: Let's dig for gold, huh?
7: Dig for gold? Aw, there ain't no gold around here.
8: Sure there is. There's lots of gold in California. And they always find it in riverbeds. That's what my geography book says.
7: My geography book don't say nothing about it.
8: Well, that's because you're still in A5. When you get into B6 like I am, then you'll read all about it.
7: Well, where is the gold?
8: Any place along here. We just dig in the sand, and when we find something that shines, then that's gold.
7: Yeah?
8: Sure. Here, grab one of these sharp sticks and we'll start digging.
7: Okay. How much gold do you think we'll find, Slim?
8: Oh, you can't tell. Maybe $1 million worth. Maybe five.
7: Gee, that'd be enough to get a bicycle, wouldn't it?
8: Almost.
7: Hey, Slim, I hit something already. Maybe it's a big hunk of gold.
8: Let's see.
7: Sure, look at it shine.
8: Looks like gold, all right. Stuck in a rock. Come on, dig like the dickens.
7: Slim, this isn't a rock.
8: What is it?
7: It's a skull, Slim, with a gold tooth in it.
8: Gee.
7: I bet it's a pirate skull, Slim.
8: Maybe.
7: Let's put it on a stick and have a pirate parade.
8: Sure. And we can scare all the kids.
7: Sure we can. Here's a stick here. Come on.
9: Oh, 14 men on a dead man's chest. Yo-ho-ho and a bottle of rum.
7: Come on, 14. Let's cut back Mrs. Green so we'll go down the corner where the rest of the kids are.
8: All right.
9: 14 men on a dead man's chest. Yo-ho-ho and a bottle of rum.
10: Merciful heavens! What have you boys got on that stick?
11: A pirate skull!
10: You put that thing down this minute.
11: Why, it's ours. We found it.
10: You boys put that down or I'll call the police.

0: Mrs. Green calls the sheriff's office, and deputies quickly intercept the two boys and take their grinning skull away from them. A few hours later, Captain Bright and Dr. Wagner, the county autopsy surgeon, examine the grisly find in the county morgue.
1: I've already made a chart of the teeth, noted the dental work.
2: Good. If you let me have copies, I'll have my men check with every dentist in town.
1: The copies will be ready in a few minutes. While you're waiting, I'd like to call your attention to a very interesting thing about this head.
2: Yes?
1: I'm convinced, Captain, that this head belongs on the unidentified torso we've had in here for 6 weeks.
2: You are? Why?
1: Because this skull fits perfectly on our headless torso.
2: It does?
1: Yes, sir. And the marks made by the cutting instruments match on the top vertebra of the torso and on the skull.
2: In that case, we may not have to canvass all the dentists in Los Angeles. We'll begin with the dentist who worked on the teeth of Mrs. Laura Sutton.
0: From Mrs. Sutton's brother, Captain Bright discovers the name of her dentist. And from this dentist, he receives a positive identification of the bridge work in the mysterious skull as work he had done for Mrs. Sutton. While deputies intensify their search for the other missing members of Mrs. Sutton's body, Stensland and Bright plan their next move.
2: Well, Stensland, point one of our job has been accomplished. We've identified the body.
3: Right. Now all we've got to do is find the murderer.
2: Looks like we've got a pretty nice list of suspects to start on. Let's begin with this taxi driver. What's his name?
3: Walter Black. He roomed above Mrs. Sutton's garage.
2: You questioned him. Do you think there was anything between them?
3: I don't know. He seemed to have a pretty clear conscience.
2: He last saw her on March 28th, 6 days before the body was found. You'd better put him down for a little more questioning.
3: Okay.
2: Who's next?
3: This Dr. Westlake. He claims to have a bill of sale for Mrs. Sutton's furniture.
2: Oh, yes. He's the guy who moved all her furniture out of the house after she disappeared. That looks bad on the face of it. Woman disappears, man empties house. Mark him suspect.
3: Right.
2: And there's Mrs. Sutton's sister and... Oh, yes, we'd better talk to Sutton himself. According to information I received, Mrs. Sutton was dunning him for alimony.
3: Very well. Now we've got a nice piece of work cut out for ourselves. Several suspects, but I wonder about the motive.
2: Mrs. Martin, you are the sister of Mrs. Laura B. Sutton, are you not?
4: I am.
2: You know where your sister is?
4: I do not.
2: We have reason to believe that your sister was murdered.
4: Do you?
2: You knew she was missing, did you not?
4: No, I didn't.
2: Mrs. Martin, did you murder your sister?
4: Of course not.
2: Did Mr. Sutton murder her?
4: Oh, I'm sure he wouldn't do that.
2: Have you any idea who did it?
4: You might talk to Walter Black, that taxi driver who lived near her.
2: You mean lived over the garage?
4: Well, have it any way you like, but talk to Walter Black. He was sweet on her. He thought he was going to marry her someday, the poor thing.
5: I tell you it ain't so. It's a lie. I was just a boarder at Mrs. Sutton's. I lived there for 2 years. Slipped in the room over the garage and took my meals with Mrs. Sutton in the house.
2: When did you last see Mrs. Sutton?
5: Well, on the night of March 28, I seen the lights in her room. When I come home from work, get it? About 4 a.m.
2: You're sure that she was alive up to March 28?
5: Yeah.
2: Did you kill her?
5: What is this, a frame? You're nuts.
2: Who did?
5: You're asking me. I don't know nothing.
2: Have you any suspicions?
5: No, but Dr. Westlake might. On account of he was keen on her. All the time calling her and taking her places. Ask the doctor, maybe.
6: Yes, I admired Mrs. Sutton very much. Met her in 1927. I never crossed the threshold of her door until she got a divorce last year. I believe in observing the propriety.
2: Yes. When did you see Mrs. Sutton last?
6: On the afternoon of March 28th. I drove her to the corner of Hobart and West Adams. She said she was going to get a streetcar to the station, take a train to Ventura, try to get some back alimony out of her husband.
2: Why did you take Mrs. Sutton's furniture out of her house?
6: I had a bill of sale for it. She sold the furniture to me.
2: Where is that bill of sale?
6: I don't know. I must have lost
2: it. Dr. Westlake, did you kill Mrs. Sutton?
6: No, of course not.
2: Who did?
6: I don't know.
2: Do you know anyone who might know?
6: Well, her former husband. She was trying to get back alimony from him. Maybe he...
7: Why, it's ridiculous. I don't know a thing about Laura. I haven't seen her since we were divorced a year ago. No, I did not kill her. Why should I want to kill her? I had nothing against her. Our life together was over. However she chose to live her life was her own business.
2: Well, Stensland, what do you think of the fish we've caught in our net?
3: Yeah, a nice bunch. But they're all pretty clear, excepting one.
2: Who's that?
3: This Dr. Westlake. He protests too much.
2: I think you're right. You want to make a bet about him?
3: What?
2: I'll bet you he'll hang himself. All he needs is enough rope.
0: And 2 days later, Dr. Westlake walks into Captain Bright's office.
3: Well, Dr. Westlake, what brings you back?
6: Captain, I've got some very important information for you.
3: What's that?
6: Information that seems to prove that Mrs. Hutton is not dead.
3: Well, what is it?
6: This letter, here.
3: Let me see. My dear, what did you do with the furniture and the birdies? If stored, where? Is Mr. Black still in town, and what shift is he working? Please answer these questions in any of the personal columns. We'll see you soon. Signed, LBS. Where'd you get this?
6: This morning. It's from Mrs. Hutton, all right.
3: Oh, well, that's very interesting. What do you make of it, Stensman?
8: Well, she must be hiding someplace.
3: Yeah, that'll be my guess.
6: Well, what shall I do about it?
3: Well, follow the directions, by all means. Put the advertisement in the personal columns answering her questions, and ask her to get in touch with you. As soon as you hear from her, let us know.
6: Very well, I'll do that. I felt sure you'd know what to advise, Captain.
3: Of course, Dr. Westlake. We're glad to be of assistance.
6: Good day, Captain.
3: Good day, Doctor. I guess he isn't using up the rope.
8: I'll see.
3: Why, that old buzzard has got a guilty conscience that sticks out all over him. He must think we're correspondence school dicks to bring in a piece of tripe like that typewritten birdie note and expect us to fall for it.
8: If Mrs. Sutton's alive, then I'm really that headless torso.
3: Now, look, Stensman, I want you to get a couple of good men working on Westlake. Dig into his private affairs and see what you can get on him, and work fast.
8: Yes, sir. I'll get on it right away.
0: Deputy Sheriffs Allen and Gray are assigned to the investigation of Dr. Westlake's affairs. And after carefully obtaining their information, they submit it to Captain Bright, who asks Dr. Westlake to call at his office.
3: Thanks for coming down, Doctor.
6: Not at all. I'm glad to help in any way I can.
3: Yes, I'm sure you are. Tell me, did you receive an answer to that ad you put in the personals column?
6: No, I didn't.
3: That's strange. Possibly Mrs. Sutton had gone out of town.
6: Perhaps. I'm sure I can't understand why she should send me the note and then fail to answer me.
3: No, it's all quite mysterious. By the way, Doctor, there are some other mysterious things which have come to our attention we'd like to ask you about.
6: Why, of course.
3: We understand that you had a joint bank account with Mrs. Sutton. Is that correct?
6: Yes.
3: That account at one time held $700. How much of that money did you deposit, Doctor?
6: Why, I don't remember exactly.
8: Isn't it true, Doctor, that you only deposited less than $100 of that amount?
6: I really don't know. I don't remember.
3: Yet we've discovered that almost all of that money was withdrawn by you, Doctor.
6: Well, that's perfectly all right. It was a joint account.
3: Yes, but it was Mrs. Sutton's money.
6: Well, you see, I can explain that. It's really very simple. It was this way. I drew that money for various of Mrs. Sutton's expenses.
3: You drew it for her expenses. Why didn't she draw her own money?
6: Well, she was trying to get alimony from her husband, so she wanted to conceal her assets.
3: Oh, I see. That's a very ingenious scheme.
6: Yes, and Mrs. Sutton is a smart woman.
3: I imagine so.
8: Then there's the matter of a deed, Doctor. What about that?
6: What deed?
8: That deed to a lot in Westwood.
6: I don't know anything about any deed.
8: Don't you? Here, look at this. Refresh your memory. This deed was made out to you by Mrs. Sutton.
6: Oh. Oh, yes, yes. I had forgotten all about it.
8: So soon? Yet this deed was only recorded the day before Mrs. Sutton's body was found.
6: What are you driving at? What do you mean?
8: Nothing. Nothing to get excited about.
6: That deed was part of Mrs. Sutton's scheme to conceal assets. That lot, we're going to be married. We're going to build our home on that lot.
8: I see.
3: Then there's the matter of these 4 shares of stock belonging to Mrs. Sutton on which you borrowed money since her disappearance. What about them?
6: What do you mean, what about them?
3: How could Mrs. Sutton have signed them after we found her body in the riverbed?
6: You didn't find her body. She isn't dead.
3: Apparently not, since she signed these. How did you manage it, Doctor?
6: I didn't manage anything. She signed those shares of stock.
3: How?
6: Well, I had to borrow money on them for some business of ours, and the bank said they had to have her endorsement. I sent the shares to Holbrook, Arizona.
3: Why?
6: Well, she had some friends in Fallbrook, and I thought she might be there.
3: Was she?
6: Apparently. The shares came back from Holbrook a few days later, and they were signed.
8: And then she was in Fallbrook.
6: Yes, I guess so.
3: You're getting a little mixed up, Doctor. You've been talking about Holbrook, Arizona, and then calling it Fallbrook. Just what do you mean?
6: Holbrook, yes, that's the name of the place. No wonder I'm getting mixed up with all these silly questions.
3: You were a little mixed up when you signed those shares of stock, weren't you, Doctor?
6: What do you mean?
3: I mean they're forgeries, very bad forgeries of Mrs. Sutton's handwriting, executed by yourself.
6: No, that's all wrong. I've been acting in good faith. I wouldn't forge her signature.
3: It's our belief you'd do a lot more. It's our belief that you murdered Mrs. Sutton.
6: No, I didn't. I swear I didn't.
8: You first obtained all her property, and then you did away with her. You murdered her and dissected the body in her house and then dumped it into the Los Angeles River.
6: No.
3: Well, that's our reconstruction, and we're submitting the evidence tomorrow, asking the grand jury to charge you with murder.
6: You can't do this to me. I'm going to get help. I'm going to get an attorney. You can't railroad me.
3: Wait a minute. Not so fast. You're not going anyplace.
6: Why? What do you mean?
3: You're staying right here until the grand jury returns a true bill. We're holding you on a charge of suspicion of murder.

0: The grand jury returned a true bill against Dr. Westlake. And in August of 1929, he went on trial for murder. After an exciting trial in which scores of witnesses testified, Dr. Westlake was found guilty. And on September 17th, Judge Walton Wood sentenced him to life imprisonment in San Quentin Penitentiary.
1: 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Ladies and gentlemen, at no extra cost to you, tetraethyl fluid is added to Rio Grande cracked gasoline. Because of the elaborate refining equipment needed for Rio Grande's cracking process, it costs more per gallon to make Rio Grande cracked. But it costs you no more. You get greater value when you drive into the independent service station that sells Rio Grande cracked gasoline with tetraethyl. You get the same gasoline that is now specified exclusively by the cities of Oakland, Berkeley, Fresno, Los Angeles, and by San Diego County and Maricopa County, Arizona. The authorities of these communities have found that no other gasoline on this market can give such speed, such power, and such economical operation as Rio Grande cracked. Why don't you use the same gasoline police cars use?

I'll send this police calling all cars. Attention all cars. A cancellation broadcast 91 regarding an unidentified torso. The body has been identified and the murderer is now in custody. That's all. Rosenquist.

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3: Broadway, it's the one dream left because the other dreams didn't happen. The corner of the world where a million performers do their bit just for you. It's carnival and clown and a girl blowing kisses. The end of a fabulous ride that cost you a dime. Maybe you'll get your money's worth. It's Broadway, My Beat. The month was April, in the year of the zither. The phone call came at noon. Max Wendell said he had to see me, and quick, Danny, he said, at his place of business on 39th Street, which is where he sold patent medicines and neckties and candy bars, he reminded me, which is where I went.
5: Danny, brother, am I glad to see you.
3: You sounded worried when I talked to you on the phone, Max.
5: Worried? Oh, brother.
3: What's the trouble?
5: Brother.
3: Oh, don't do that again, Max. Say regular words and tell me the trouble.
5: Sure, I was going to... wait a minute. I'll turn down the radio a little. You know, you got to be tuned to this type of music to be in style. Not to the trouble. Look at me, Danny. What do you see?
3: Max Wendell in an orange necktie. You trying to sell me a necktie, Max?
5: Later, maybe. Right now, listen. When you look at Max Wendell, you see a completely rehabilitated... practically a new man type of man. You see that, huh?
3: Well, the cure did you good, Max. You look fine.
5: Look, I don't need compliments. I got trouble. This morning, a no-good from way back came into here. You know what he wanted me to do, brother?
3: Max?
5: All right. He said he's got pounds of the stuff.
3: Narcotics?
5: Yeah. And on account of once in the dead past, I was known as an addict of the stuff. He comes to me and wants me to distribute for him.
3: Who was he?
5: I don't remember his name. Just a second, Danny. There's something I can do. Baby, Danny, it's the no-good from way back.
3: Max shriveled against the blow of the bullet. Then his hands reached out, clutched the air, clutched at another moment of life. It wasn't there. The killer made sure. Then the killer wanted me. I threw myself to the floor and knocked over the perfume display. The lust was on him, and he moved slowly to where I was, grinning at me, grinning at the gun in my hand. Then I shot. The grin was still there. Again, the grin froze. Then there was the sound of sirens, and the official handlers of death were at the door. All the way back to headquarters, all I could remember was a kid's face pressed to a drugstore window, his eyes big with a spectacle of violence and death. Then someone tapped me on the shoulder. It was Sergeant Dino Tartaglia.
6: Danny?
3: What do you want, Tartaglia?
6: It was close, huh? Back there in the drugstore, it was very close for you, huh? It's all over the department how it was.
3: What else is new?
6: You smell so pretty, Danny. What did Max Wendell want with you? You should sample some of his perfume? Which you sampled?
3: What else is new, Sergeant Tartaglia?
6: All right, Danny. All right. I was just trying to divert your mind with a crummy pleasantry. All right. I said all right.
3: What do we got on Max's killer?
6: Danny, you should be proud. You've rid society of a vicious blot on its fair escutcheon. You've carried the banner of decency high into
3: Don't sing me an opera, Tartaglia. Just tell it to me. Max's killer.
6: Max's killer was a rogue who was one of the most steady clients of the Rogues Gallery. Frank Howard by name and by number. A mobster, a hoodlum. Suspicion of many killers, but killings by murder. As my neighbor Annie Berman would say, Danny, by the shooting of Frank Howard, you have performed a mitzvah.
3: If thank your neighbor Annie for me.
6: Roger, Wilco. Annie, I gave you a TL. Now you must give me one. What did Max want with you?
3: Howard wanted him to distribute narcotics. Max turned him down. Called me to tell me what a good boy he was. Howard murdered him for that.
6: What a strange coincidence.
3: Huh?
6: A coincidence, Danny. But there's a report lying on my desk at this moment which reports the heist of $100,000 worth of narcotics from the firm of Acme Pharmaceutical Company.
3: When?
6: At noontime, on Fifth Avenue, from a car delivering a portion of said narcotics to a qualified doctor. Said car was officially occupied by two men, Wilbur Douglas, the salesman, and Joe Masaryk, the guard. Only Douglas is missing, the narcotics is missing, and Masaryk is dead. That's how the robbery was discovered.
3: How?
6: A traffic policeman came over to tell him to move his car, but Masaryk, the sole occupant, wouldn't, because he was occupied with a bullet hole between his eyes.
3: What company?
6: I told you, Danny, pay attention. The Acme Pharmaceutical Company.
7: Sorry to have kept you waiting, Mr.
3: You didn't keep me waiting.
7: Well, you're quite resourceful. Yes, Miss Westfall?
8: It's time for your throat spray, Mr. Vaughn.
7: Oh, thank you, Miss Westfall. Pardon me, Mr. Now, Mr. Why the devil don't you tell me your name? Miss Westfall, come in here and throw this man out.
8: I can't. He's a policeman.
7: Stay at your post, Miss Westfall. I may need you. Hey, you're a policeman, sir. What can I do for you?
3: My name's Danny Clover. What happened this morning? How come $100,000 worth of narcotics was stolen from the Acme Pharmaceutical Company?
7: Let me tell you something. All that merchandise running around loose will play hob with
3: it. It's going to do just that, Mr. Vaughn, unless you decide to get off the dime.
7: Fire your questions at me, Mr. Clover.
3: What's the routine here? I mean, when one of your men is assigned to make a delivery, what happens? How does it work?
7: With efficiency and dispatch, like so. Our man is given a parcel for delivery to various supply houses and medical people. At the same time, he is given a route card.
3: Then he doesn't know the route until immediately before he leaves here.
7: Precisely. He goes downstairs to the garage. The dispatcher gets his car. The attendant hands him his keys. He drives out of the garage, picks up a guard at the corner, and proceeds.
3: I see. Now, what's your opinion as to what happened earlier today about the robbery?
7: One needs no great perception to know that. Wilbur Douglas shot and killed the guard, Joe Masaryk, and absconded with the narcotics. Disgraceful. And Douglas with a wife and four little... Yes, Miss Westfall?
8: Effervescent salts, Mr. Vaughn.
7: Thank you, Miss Westfall. One moment, sir. Now, that'll teach my stomach to behave. Now, we were saying... kids. Douglas with a wife and four little kids. That's all I know, Mr. Clover.
3: Yeah. If you think of something real thrilling, have Miss Westfall buzz the garage. Tell her to ask for me.
9: Mr. Tobin, your car is ready. It's waiting for you at the loading platform. Mr. Tobin, your car is ready.
10: It's waiting for you at the loading platform. What are you doing in here? What do you want?
3: Danny Clover, police. You're the dispatcher?
10: Don't they ever run out of you guys? You're the 10th cop today. I'm so popular all of a sudden. Not that I mind. I like it. I really like it.
3: Then you know why I'm here, Miss...
10: Peg. Peg Toohey. Sure I know why you're here, Mr. Clover. The robbery. It takes a $100,000 robbery to make me popular with the fellas.
3: Tell me about it, Miss Toohey.
10: Peg. We have to be formal just because a crime is committed. Call me Peg.
3: Run it down for me, Peg, from the beginning.
10: I already opened my heart to 9 other policemen, Mr. Clover. You'll make the 10th.
3: You dispatched Wilbur Douglas's car?
10: Permit me. I know it by heart already. At 11:15, the orders came down from upstairs to get Mr. Douglas's car ready.
3: Uh-huh.
10: I gave the orders. It should be ready. At 11:30, Mr. Douglas made his appearance in our garage. At 11:32, I spoke over the loudspeaker like this.
9: Mr. Douglas, your car is ready.
10: Excuse me. I'm so excited. I don't know what I'm doing.
3: You talk to Douglas?
10: Only over the loudspeaker here. You know, you're the first one to ask me that question.
3: Did you see anyone else talk to him? A stranger, a visitor?
10: No.
3: Did he go out of the garage at all, even for a minute?
10: No. You've got an entirely new list of questions. I like it. No, Mr. Douglas stayed here all the time, perusing his briefcase. But then Zach gave...
3: Zach?
10: The attendant here, Zach Bailey. Zach gave Mr. Douglas the keys to the car, and Mr. Douglas drove off to pick up the guard who was waiting for him in the front.
3: Where's Zach?
10: Oh, he's out there amongst the cars someplace. You can't miss him. He's the only human being down here, besides me.
3: Thanks, Peg. Thanks a lot.
10: Oh, likewise, I'm sure.
3: Zach?
11: Yeah. Another cop, huh?
3: Another one, Zach. About Douglas,
11: how long does this go on? I already told everybody everything I know. The general manager, the assistant manager, the detectives, the cop on the beat, the cook across the street, the barking dogs. How long does this go on?
3: As long as we want, Zach. Did Douglas talk to anyone while he was here?
11: When I handed him his keys, he said, thanks, Zach.
3: Besides you?
11: Nobody. Who else is there to talk to? He pasted the route card on his windshield, tooted the horn, and drove off on a mission.
9: Zach, get Mr. Lister's car ready.
11: Excuse me, Mr. Detective. I also gotta work for a living.
3: From here on, it looked open and shut. Find Wilbur Douglas, the salesman with a wife and four children, who suddenly discovered there was more joy in $100,000 worth of narcotics. It's happened before. Men have killed men for that. So it looked open and shut. Wilbur Douglas had killed Joe Masaryk for that. But the teaser was not so simple. In another part of the city, another murder had happened. A little hoodlum had killed Max Wendell. The link? Narcotics. At headquarters, Sergeant Tartaglia shook his head and looked at me as if he were bewildered.
6: I'm bewildered, Danny.
3: Yeah, me too.
6: Even with outside help, I'm bewildered.
3: You got some talent on the outside, Tartaglia?
6: Yeah, where I eat across the street at the lunchroom. And today being Friday, Pinky McWatney is in town to have lunch with me. And Pinky is talented. I discuss such things as this with Pinky.
3: Oh, who is Pinky?
6: A truck-driving fellow who drives trucks. An upstanding prince of a youth who hauls produce and the goodies we eat from yon into the here, along highways and byways, who... Hey, the phone rang, Danny.
3: Thanks. Danny Clover speaking.
12: Oh, this is Peg Toohey, Mr. Clover. You know, the dispatcher.
3: What is it, Peg?
12: I forgot to tell you that...
3: Well, what? What did you forget to tell me?
12: Why, sure, honey. You call for me tonight.
3: Peg.
12: No, you let me talk. Sure, honey, it's okay for tonight. Of course, I'm home now. Pick me up right away. Honey, right away. Goodbye, honey.
3: Peg, what happened? Peg.
12: Please.
3: It took me 20 minutes to wheedle Peg's home address out of personnel at the Acme Pharmaceutical Company. They finally favored me with it. It was a brownstone on West 18th Street. Four flights up. Room 6. Peg. Peg, it's Danny Clover. Peg.
13: Mr. Clover, help me.
3: Yeah. Peg. What happened? Here, let me lift you up.
13: No. Nothing will help me now. Nothing. I don't want to die.
3: Who did this to you? Who shot you, Peg?
13: I don't want to die. I don't want to.

0: Spring comes to Broadway in many ways. The loudspeakers blossom and bear the fruit of the Charleston. The rainmakers dance their ritual dance and bear no fruit at all. And Broadway is diverted. Broadway is happy. Spring is here. You can stand under the shade of a papier-mâché papaya tree, drink papaya juice, pleat your newspaper, and read of murder. Double feature, Max Wendell, druggist, murdered in cold blood in his place of business. Should have caught that one. Peg Toohey, dispatcher, murdered in cold blood in a cold water flat. A person could cry. Yeah, spring is here. It's been in training in the summer camps, and it's opening the season in its old championship form. Or, as Sergeant Gino Tartaglia put it...
1: All I will L-O-V-E love you all the T-I-M-E time I
0: Tartaglia.
1: Will...
0: Tartaglia.
1: Oh, Danny, I feel so good inside. This invention of spring, the things it can do to a fella.
0: Oh?
1: Yeah. Even Mrs. Tartaglia noticed it. Mrs. Tartaglia said to me, Sergeant Tartaglia, you have become so frisky, almost as frisky as the Tartaglia bloodhound Giuseppe. Have you perchance been heisting Giuseppe's strong heart lately? She said to me.
0: Mrs. Tartaglia said that. Now, you tell me about Peg Toohey's murder.
1: Oh, gladly, Danny. Seems that Miss Toohey was shot with the same gun that killed the Acme Pharmaceutical Company guard in broad daylight on Fifth Avenue. This means, obviously, that the killer of Miss Toohey is the same
0: what
1: who...
0: What else, Tartaglia?
1: Hey, well, let me finish, Danny, please. Is the same who killed the guard, who would be Wilbur Douglas, the salesman, who was still in the ranks of the missing.
0: See? I let you finish. What else, Tartaglia?
1: The Narcotics Division has put its hand in the pie, as indeed it has every right to say. And it has... Huh?
2: Mr. Clover?
1: That is indeed Mr. Clover, and I am Sergeant Gino Tartaglia. How do you do?
2: But it's so much easier than I thought. I've come to give myself up, Mr. Clover.
0: You're...
2: Wilbur Douglas.
1: How do you do, Mr. Douglas? I am Sergeant... Wilbur Douglas. Hey, Danny, do something. This is the
0: relax,
1: man who...
0: Tartaglia. You're giving yourself up, Mr. Douglas. That means you stole the narcotics, committed the murders.
2: No. It only means that I'm tired and I'm sick. I'm sick of hiding, sick of running away. I'm a family man, Mr. Clover. Man gets used to a family, to a pattern.
0: If you didn't do these things, why did you run away, Mr. Douglas?
2: Why does anyone from anything? I was scared. I came out of a building and found the guard dead. He was sitting in the car, dead. It scared me. So I ran away.
0: It was stupid, Mr. Douglas.
2: Oh, was it? Was it? They all believed I did it. The management, you, my family. Yes, newspapers are wonderful, Mr. Clover. I read them all the time. People open their mouths, it's printed, and a man's life is measured and thrown away.
0: Peg Toohey, how well did you know her?
2: Only enough to say, I'm sorry she's dead.
0: Suppose we believe you, Mr. Douglas. Will you cooperate with us? I mean, cooperate.
2: Will you let me talk to my family?
0: Yes.
2: Thank you, Mr. Clover. It means a great
0: Let's go on the premise you're innocent. Then someone you knew, someone knew you handled narcotics for your firm. Someone knew you were to make a delivery. Someone knew your route. Who could that be?
2: No one. Only the general manager and myself.
0: Someone else knew. Someone who made contact with you without your knowing it. A stranger. Someone who asked for a light or a handout. Someone you talked to about yourself, about your job. Well, think, Mr. Douglas. Think.
2: No. There was no one. There was only...
0: There was someone. Who, Mr. Douglas? Tell me who.
2: A girl. I was having a drink in a bar. She came up to me and talked to me. She liked the way I looked, she said. I've never done that before.
0: Do you know her name?
2: Yes, Evelyn Wade. At least that's what she told me. We were talking and the bar closed, so she asked me to come up to the hotel for a nightcap. And I went.
0: Where is it?
2: It's the Grant Hotel on West 67. Can I call my family now, Mr. Clover?
0: Yeah. Put it through for him to tag you. Then lock him up.
3: Yeah. What is it? What is it, please? What do you want?
0: Miss Wade?
3: I'm very busy now. I'm busy. Another time. Come back again.
0: I'm from the police, Miss Wade.
3: Oh, thank you. I already bought my tickets. Have a nice ball.
0: I want to speak with you. May I come in?
3: All right. You may come in. I want you to know that I'm...
0: I won't take long. May I sit down?
3: You don't mind if the blinds are drawn, do you? The sun hurts my eyes.
0: It's all right.
3: Please.
0: All right, Miss Wade. Just tell me what I want to know and I'll leave. Tell me about Wilbur Douglas.
3: Douglas?
0: Wilbur Douglas.
3: Mm-hmm. I know him.
0: You knew he was married.
3: All right, I know him. There, I know him. I told you.
0: How did you happen to meet him?
3: We met. People meet. People get lonely. Meet.
0: Miss Wade.
3: It's not a good day for me. Time to... I gotta be alone.
0: You met Wilbur Douglas in a bar. Later, you came up here, the two of you. How much did he tell you about himself?
3: Nothing. I lied to him. He lied to me. We knew that. Smiles. Drinks. When he put his arm around me, he was polite.
0: You knew where he worked. You knew what his job was, didn't you?
3: He told me, but... Oh, pardon me. Clumsy. Knocking over a phone.
0: Here, I'll get it. Here.
3: Thank you. Hello? Oh, yeah. You got the wrong number. Of course, I'm sure. Wrong number. Fella had the wrong number.
0: What fella?
3: He had the wrong number. I wouldn't know what fella.
0: Miss Wade. Miss Wade.
3: I wouldn't know what fellow.
0: Who are your friends, Miss Wade?
3: I don't get out much. Oh, please. Please.
0: Don't go out much, Miss Wade. I want to find you here when I come back. I went downstairs to the lobby. It bothered me about the phone call. There was a man reading a comic book at the switchboard. I asked him about it because it bothered me. I'd have to do more than that, he said. So I let him peek at my badge. That was all I had to do, he said. No, it couldn't have been a wrong number. A guy asked for Evelyn Wade, so he put him through. How could this become a wrong number? Who was it, I asked. He didn't know. Then I questioned him about Evelyn. All he knew about her was she made phone calls. He wrote them down in a little book because they were worth 20 cents apiece to the hotel. It took another peek at the badge to make him give me the list. And the next morning at headquarters, I put Tartaglia on it.
1: Explain it to me again what you want me to do, Danny. My brain this morning is in the foggy do.
0: This morning? You have the cross-reference phone book?
1: Yeah, that I have. You gave it to me.
0: Take these telephone numbers. Cross-check them against a name and an address. I'll phone them as you give them to me.
1: Oh, is that all you want? Why didn't you say so? Okay, Danny, we'll do.
0: Now.
1: Oh, yeah, now. Pennsylvania 60599. John Ainley. Business.
4: Ainley Supermarket, Ainley here.
0: Police Department, Mr. Ainley. Routine check. You know a Miss Evelyn Wade?
4: Yes, once a week she buys a pound of pork chops. Makes us deliver.
0: Stick around the supermarket today, Mr. Ainley. I may want to talk to you. Next to Tigre.
1: A moment, Danny. Butterfield, 89970. Pierre.
0: Pierre what?
1: That's all, Danny. Just Pierre. 1976 East 70.
0: 89970.
5: Pierre? Pierre, at your service?
0: Police Department, Pierre. Routine check. Evelyn Wade. Do you know her?
5: Evelyn? Of course. I would know Evelyn anywhere. The texture of her hair is... And she would...
0: Stick around, Pierre. We may want to discuss it.
1: Gramercy 38099. Myrtle Lance.
0: I'm busy. Another one to take, Lee.
1: Yeah. Atwater 97598. Acme Pharmaceutical Company.
0: What?
1: Atwater 97598. Acme Pharmaceutical Company.
0: Yeah.
1: Danny?
0: Eight.
6: Acme Pharmaceutical Company. Garage. Hello? Hello?
0: Sorry.
6: Hello?
0: Wrong number.
1: Plaza 4396.
0: That's all, Tartaglia. You did good.

0: I took so long. I know. But please come in. I was in the kitchen. Look at me with a towel in my hand. Please, have a seat.
1: Thank you.
0: You said you'd come back. I feel better now. A little. Would you like some coffee?
1: No. No, thank you.
0: I could make you some.
1: Miss Wade, why did you call the garage the other day? The garage of the Acme Pharmaceutical Company.
0: Acme?
1: Please, Miss Wade, I know you called.
0: Then why do you ask me?
1: It's all over now, Miss Wade. Can't you understand that? All over. I know why you called.
0: Then why do you ask me?
1: You wanted to get Wilbur Douglas away from his car just the right moment. You were working with someone, and you had it timed when to call. After Wilbur Douglas had put his route card in the car.
0: I wondered why I had to call at just that moment. Is that why?
1: Who told you to call?
0: He knew Wilbur would have to come to the phone when I called. Wilbur's married. Wilbur couldn't afford to say no to me.
1: Who told you to call?
2: Me.
0: Oh.
2: I told her to call.
1: Hello, Zach. How come you're not attending cars at the garage at this hour?
0: Yeah, he told me to call. Zach did.
2: Now what, Clover? Now I have to kill you, too. Another bullet from this gun, another dead man.
1: Well, on your side, I'd congratulate you, Zach. You timed it neat. Got Wilbur's route card, knew where he'd be at what time, waited till he made his delivery, killed the guard, lifted the narcotics.
2: Congratulate me some more, Clover.
0: You kill somebody, Zach?
2: Out of the way, Pete. Go ahead, Clover. Go ahead.
1: The narcotics, Zach. You needed a distributor. You sent a hood over to see Max Wendell because Max once was a distributor, only Max balked, called police.
2: Then you know why Max had to die. Why I sent the hood back to kill him. Only you were there. You're a louse, Clover, messing things up.
1: Peg, a lonely little girl who suddenly remembered that Wilbur got in that phone call. She tried to tell me about it, and you killed her, too.
2: Yes. And you, too, Clover. You understand how it is, don't you? Congratulate me once more. Then you can close your eyes.
1: Where's the narcotics?
0: Zach has it. Don't you, Zach?
2: Sure I do, baby.
0: Oh, but you killed... Oh, I don't know. Now this man here... You think about it. A girl thinks about... Oh, Zach. Kiss me. Be nice to me, Zach.
3: Take your hands off
1: wait,
3: of me.
1: Watch out. Zach.
3: She... No. No.
1: Stood there, swaying,
3: no,
1: shaking
3: no,
1: his head against no, the recognition, against the knowledge that his life was almost through.
3: Oh, no.
1: And his eyes stared at it spilling over his fingers. Then there was no more life. Evelyn Wade was silent in her pain. In a little while, a doctor came and said she needed a lot of help. He said he'd see she got it.

Broadway's deserted now. The night has given up, and it's becoming another day. And for an hour, the Fury lies sleeping. Then an engine will start, and a horn will blow, and people will run out from under the earth to awake the Fury. And it starts all over again. It's Broadway, the gaudiest, the most violent, the lonesomest mile in the world. Broadway, my beat.

Broadway's My Beat stars Larry Thor as Detective Danny Clover with Charles Calvert as Tartaglia. The program was produced and directed by Elliot Lewis. The musical score was composed and conducted by Alexander Courage. Included in the cast tonight were Sylvia Sims, Jeanette Nolan, Eddie Fields, Howard McNear, Clayton Post, and Paul McVeigh.

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0: Is that proper farmhouse cheddar?
1: No, I don't think so.
0: What about that?
1: No. It's quite nice, though.
0: Is it? Do you think I might try a piece? I'll have 2 ounces, please.
2: Jacob's, the cream of cream crackers. Selling it.

0: Inside every Cape plum, there's a nice clean stone asking to be let out. There's a very sweet sound to Cape plums when you have them for afters.
1: Will you have a polo, dear Liza, dear Liza? Will you have a polo, dear Liza, polo?
2: How very kind of you, dear Henry. I most certainly will. I'll have three or four or maybe more.
1: But you take me old tube.
2: Because they happen to be my tube of polo, dear Henry. Have one.
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0: You know, some marmalades get some of their tang from added flavoring. 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What would you rather have for breakfast?
1: 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If I've painted that spire once, he said, I've painted it a dozen times. 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
5: It's 9 in the morning, the day following the close of our last episode. As in the office of attorney Perry Mason.
6: Office of Perry Mason. I'm sorry, sir. Who? Oh, yes, Mr. Merriweather. Mr. Mason said for you to call him at this number. Emery 19970. Yes, sir. He'll be there a few minutes longer.
7: Morning, miss.
6: Yes, sir? Oh.
7: I want to see Mr. Mason.
6: He isn't in.
7: You expect him?
6: I really can't say.
7: Then tell me where to reach him, will you?
6: Why?
7: I want to see him. I'm Lieutenant Halverson, Homicide.
6: I know who you are, Lieutenant.
7: Good. Now, if you'll tell me where I can reach Mr. Mason.
6: I'm very sorry, but I can't.
7: Didn't I just hear you give somebody a number to call?
6: Excuse me, Lieutenant, but don't you ever strain your ears listening to another person's conversation?
7: Now, just a minute, Gertie. You are Gertie, right?
6: That happens to be my name.
7: I didn't mean to overhear you.
6: It just comes natural, Lieutenant.
7: Have it your way, miss. The fact remains, I still want to see Mr. Mason.
6: He's very busy this morning.
7: So am I, and I'm in a hurry.
6: You've got time to stand here and listen to a person's private conversation.
7: Miss.
6: So you've got time to sit here and wait until Mr. Mason phones in.
7: He's going to?
6: So he gave me to understand. So you can wait. Unless you're too busy putting nice, sweet girls in jail.
7: Oh? You know Kate Bigman?
6: I do. And even though I'm not a real smart police lieutenant, I know she is a nice, sweet girl.
7: And Mr. Mason's client.
6: Yeah, and I'll tell you something else, Lieutenant. Even if she wasn't Mr. Mason's client, I'd think the same.
7: Gertie.
6: Excuse me for saying what I think, Lieutenant. But I think it's terrible to put an innocent girl in jail.
7: So do I. And that's why I...
6: Excuse me. Officer Perry Mason. Yes, sir. I'll give Mr. Mason the message.
7: You do like Kate, don't you?
6: Yeah.
7: You'd like to help her?
6: Uh-huh.
7: All right, then give me Mason's number.
6: I call a spade, Lieutenant. Now you want me to help Kate by letting you bother Mr. Mason?
7: I've got some cards of my own to put on the table.
6: Officer Perry Mason. Oh, yes, Mr. Mason. I mean, Mr. Smith.
7: Is that Mason?
6: Yes, Mr. Smith. When you see Mr. Mason, you can tell him there's a policeman in his office, name of Halverson. Yes, Mr. Smith.
7: If that's Mason, let me speak to him.
6: As I was saying, Mr. Smith, I'm quite sure Mr. Mason doesn't want to talk to the big stiff, but you can take the message. Sir? Oh, you'll speak to him? Yes, sir. Mr. Smith is calling Mr. Mason to the phone.
7: Let me have it. Hello?
8: Halverson?
7: Just call me Sherlock Holmes, Mr. Smith. You know, Mason, I'm not one of Gertie's favorite people.
8: What did you do to Gertie?
7: I put Kate Bigman in jail.
8: Well, Gertie likes Kate.
7: Yeah, and so do... Look, where can I see you, Mason?
8: My office.
7: All right, when?
8: A couple of hours. I'm going to see Katie.
7: Now?
8: Yeah, just leaving.
7: I'll meet you then, okay?
8: Okay, if it's important. What's on your mind, Lieutenant?
7: I want to reshuffle, Mason. Gertie is eavesdropping, so I can't tell you now.
6: I'm not eavesdropping.
8: You said, reshuffle?
7: Well, put it this way. We've got things to talk about. Right away.
8: In reference to the case?
7: Yes.
8: And Katie?
7: Mm-hmm.
8: Well, my time is limited, Halverson. The grapevine says the DA is about to ask for an immediate trial date.
7: That's no rumor, Mason. That information is straight down the line.
8: Now, why tell me?
7: I'll explain when I see him.
8: All right. Tell Gertie where I'll be, will you?
7: Here you are, Gertie. Mr. Smith says he'll be in conference with Miss Beekman.
6: You think you're so smart.
7: I'm just getting smart, Gertie. It took me a long time, but I'm getting there. Anything you want me to tell Miss Beekman when I see her?
6: Tell her hi, and I'm thinking of her. But don't see her on my account.
7: Your account is incidental, Gertie. I'm going to see her for personal reasons.
6: What?
7: Be seeing you, Gertie.

0: Well, as you know, Don Halverson plans to put his cards on the table, explain to Perry Mason and to Kate the presence of the policewoman in the cell next to Katie's, and to offer his full cooperation in an effort to make Mr. Apt reopen the murder investigation. But as you also know, Kate already learned the identity of her friend in the next cell. And though Mary Moriarty is a friend, Kate feels hurt and humiliated. She doesn't answer when Mary calls.
1: Katie, where are you going? Katie, what are you putting on lipstick?
2: I'm going to see my lawyer.
1: Oh. He's such a nice guy.
2: Yes.
1: And you were nice to ask him to help me.
2: Do you really think so?
1: Huh? Of course I do. You make friends in the strangest places, huh?
2: What?
1: I say you make friends in the strangest places. A few days ago, we didn't even know each other. You want to use my hand mirror?
2: No, thank you.
1: Well, what's the matter, honey?
2: Nothing.
1: You didn't sleep last night.
2: How do you know?
1: Because I watched you. You turned and tossed for a long time before you finally went to sleep.
2: You know because you watched me. Do you like spying on me?
1: What? Katie, being interested in your friends isn't the same as spying on them. Well, I've got the right to watch over you. I'm supposed to.
2: Because we're friends, Mary?
1: Sure. What's wrong, Katie? Have I done something to make you mad?
2: You haven't.
1: Then, well, something's wrong.
2: Everything's perfect.
1: Well, I thought so, the way you looked at Lieutenant Halverson.
2: What makes you mention Lieutenant Halverson?
1: Why not? You think about him all the time. You really like him, don't you, Katie? And you should. He's one of the nicest guys I've ever met.
2: You sound as if you know him. You sound as if you've known him a long time.
1: Me? Well, how would I know him?
2: I'm asking you. If you don't want to tell me, you don't have to.
1: You are touchy this morning. If I didn't know better, I'd think you'd got up on the wrong side of the bed.
2: But you know I didn't, because you've been watching me.
1: Why, no, honey.
2: Yes, you have. You've been watching me ever since you've been here.
1: Katie.
2: You and Don, Lieutenant Halverson, watching me, spying on me, waiting for me to say something. I thought you were my friend.
1: I am.
2: I thought Don was, too.
1: He is, Katie.
2: I'm very lucky to have such friends. What do? Laugh at me behind my back? Does he tell you just what to say and exactly what questions to ask and how to lead the conversation? Did he tell you how he made me think he really likes me? I'll bet you do laugh, don't you, when you talk behind my back. I'll bet he told you I really liked him. Well, he's wrong. I can't stand to be near him.
1: Oh, baby, you know who I am, don't you?
2: Yes. You are a policewoman. Mary, please. Don't deny it. Don't lie to me anymore, because I won't believe you.
1: Yes, Katie. I am a cop. But, honey, listen to me, please. The only reason I'm here is to help you.
2: Help me? Is that what you said? How can you say...
1: Honey, please believe me. Don and I do want to help you.
2: Don't say that anymore. Oh, what a little fool you must think I am. I'm not as smart as you and the lieutenant, and I can't go on pretending to be a friend when I know the truth.
1: Honey, let me tell you the truth.
2: If I were smart, I'd pretend I didn't know. I'd let you go on pretending to be my friend, you and the lieutenant. But I can't do it. Mary, you'll see Don. You ask him not to come and see me again.
1: Won't you let him explain?
2: There's nothing to explain, and I never want to see him again.
1: Just talk to him, Katie.
2: I can, and I don't want to, and I never want to see him again as long as I live.
0: You know, as Perry Mason does not, that Kate is so deeply hurt only because Don Halverson was beginning to mean a great deal to her. What do you think will happen now? Well, by all means, join us tomorrow, won't you?
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0: Sam, I can't have the broken glass, but there's something terribly wrong with my typewriter.
1: Looks okay to me. Those old models stand up, Ep. They don't make them like that nowadays.
0: Well, I should hope they don't. Somebody shot it.
1: SQP again.
0: No, the alphabet is all right, Sam. It's just the one key.
1: One missing?
0: No, but it's Sam. This one right here, Sam. Look at the app and Sam.
1: That makes sense. You won't need it for this one. Come on in.
0: Oh, Sam, wasn't I smart? I got the answer right away.
1: The answer to what?
0: That to which you referred to, Sam, is the whole ghastly riddle. SQP, to be exact.
1: Well, I was tired.
0: Of course you were. And besides, I was right here where I can see it, right out the window. The neon sign, Sam, over the Misty drugstore.
1: Yeah.
0: See? Right there. Stability, quality, purity. And a blink.
1: Say.
0: Wasn't I smart, Sam? Wasn't I?
1: Yeah, of course you were. But that isn't quite the answer.
0: Well, then what is that?
1: That's through Detective Lieutenant Dundee, homicide detail, San Francisco Police, from S. Spade, Life Na, 137596. Subject, the SQP caper. The minute she walked into my office, I smelled trouble. But it also smelled like $50 an ounce. She was small and brunette. Her eyes were large, appealing, and moist. But her pitch was disappointing.
2: And now I realize that what he really came to San Francisco for was to be with her. This isn't the first time, Mr. Spade. There have been others. I don't know who this woman is, and I don't care. This time I intend to do something about it. They're registered at the Belvedere Hotel, and I want you to go with me and...
1: Just a moment, Mrs. Spade.
2: Yes?
1: I think I know what you're leading up to. You want a detective to go with you and be a witness so you'll have grounds for divorce. Is that it?
2: Yes. I can't go on any longer with a man I can't trust. Oh, it's so humiliating.
1: Now, Mrs. Pierce, please, I do sympathize with you. Honest, I do, but I can't take the job.
2: After I poured out my heart to you, exposed myself.
1: Oh, now, please, it's not as bad as that. It happens every day. It's just that I don't take divorce cases, but I do know a detective who might help you. You'll be much better off with me.
2: But I'm sure I'd feel much better with you.
1: Maybe after your divorce, Mrs.
2: Patricia, my friends call me Pat.
1: All right, Pat, I'll see what I can do.
3: Belvedere Hotel, good afternoon.
1: Tiny Stover on duty. Tell him Sam Spade.
3: Just a moment.
2: Who is he, Mr. Spade?
1: Friend of mine. House detective at the Belvedere, but he likes to pick up an extra fee now and then.
3: Sam?
1: Tiny?
3: Sam?
1: Tiny?
3: Sam?
1: Roger.
3: Who?
1: Look, Tiny, I'll stop if you will.
3: Oh, Sam.
1: Yes!
3: What's with you?
1: Yeah, about a guest in your register. Pierce, Donald, Mr. and Mrs.
3: Oh, yeah, sure. Clerk gave you the high sign on him. Pierce, yeah. Checked in alone, but registered for both, Sam. Said the wife would be along later, but it's okay. She finally got here.
1: Yeah? Well, yeah. His wife is in my office now.
3: Huh?
1: She wants to crash the party.
3: Oh, I get it.
1: Want the job?
3: Well, Sam, I can't take it for a private fee. It's against the house rules, you know.
1: Oh, too bad.
3: But wait, Sam. I go off duty in half an hour. Maybe I could do it incommunicado, huh? Send her around, Sam.
1: Okay, Tiny, we'll do.
2: Will he help me, Mr. Spade?
1: Yeah. Ask at the desk for Tiny Spade, but don't let that put you off. He's an all right guy.
2: Oh, thank you, Mr. Spade. You've been very kind. Goodbye.
1: Good luck.
0: Sam, what happened? Why did she leave so quickly?
1: For the same reason you shouldn't have let her in the first place, Effie. There was a divorce job.
0: Oh, but Sam, she looked so refined and all. And being the first of the month, I thought you might take exception.
1: I do.
0: Of course, you know best, Sam. But it seems to me you might welcome a little change now and then. I know you feel it's underneath you, but it's such nice things, work. And between 9 and midnight alone, you could...
1: Effie, there are two words for that kind of work.
0: What, Sam?
1: Never mind.
0: Sam Spade Detective Agency. Oh, just a moment, Mr. Stover. Tiny Stover, Sam.
4: What does he want?
0: I don't know. I think he's crying.
4: He's crying.
1: Yeah. I'll take it. Tiny?
3: Sam?
1: Yeah. What's up, Tiny?
3: That dame you sent over here, listen, I better not take time telling you. Get over here. Room 418. Come in the side entrance and walk up.
1: What happened?
3: I cannot tell you over the phone. Just get over here, Sam, and hurry.
1: It's me, Tiny. Sam, open up.
4: Oh, come in, Sam. Sort of ease in, will you? He's lying in the way of the door.
1: first thing I saw as I squeezed through the narrow crack of the door was the brunette that had visited my office that afternoon. She was handcuffed to a chair, and a gag had been stuffed into her mouth. Tiny's frightened eyes shifted uneasily from her to the body on the floor.
4: What kind of a caper is this, Sam?
1: You'd better tell me, Tiny, what happened. Who handcuffed her to the chair?
4: I did. We broke in just like it says in the book, only there was no Dane here, just him. He starts to jump the wife, and I grab him. The next thing I know, he's got my gun. I try to twist it out of his hand. The next thing I know, bang. He's right where he's laying now, and he's dead. Next thing I know, the dame is grabbing for the phone and screaming that I murdered him. That's when I decided I'd better shut her up for a while so you and me can compare notes on this thing.
1: Well, first we better get some notes to compare. Now, listen, Pat, I'm going to pull this gag out of your mouth, but if you start screaming, it's going right back in. Get it?
2: Now let me out of these handcuffs.
1: Yeah, we'll get around to that. Now, first, I want to put you straight on something. I know that Tiny here went into this on the level, which is more than I know about you. So if there are any angles in this cable besides the story you told in my office, let's have them now before the cops get here.
2: All right. I lied to you. I never saw this man before in my life.
1: Shut up, Tiny. Go on.
2: I was hired by a man named Christopher. He advertised for a photographer. He said he specialized in photographs for legal evidence, and this man Lombard's wife wanted a divorce.
1: Mm-hmm.
2: I didn't want to do it at first, but the pay was good, and he said it was good experience for newspaper work, which is what I want to do. So I took it.
1: Why didn't you tell me that in my office?
2: Those were his instructions. He said that's the way they did it, and any detective would understand.
1: Mm-hmm.
2: And I was sure you did when you wouldn't take the job.
4: Hey, wait a minute. I don't get it, Sam. Is she some nut or something, or is she just dumb?
2: I guess I'm just dumb.
1: No comment. Let's get some facts. Your name?
2: Patricia Vane. My friends call me Pat. That part of my story was true. I studied photography at Berkeley. And...
1: Yeah, yeah. Now, this guy that hired you.
2: Well, he has an office in the Fidelity Building, where all the divorce lawyers are.
1: Full name?
2: Calvin Christopher. It says on his office door, Public Relations Counsel. That's room 842 in the back.
4: You ain't swallowing this yarn, are you, Spade?
1: Fine, go sit down.
4: I didn't say nothing.
1: Check. Now, Pat, is this your story? You and Tiny came in here together. Lombard jumped you. Tiny grabbed him. There was a scuffle and a gun went off.
2: Yes. I just opened my purse to take my camera out.
1: Where's the camera?
2: I don't know. In the excitement. Oh, that looks like it over there. Over there by the phone. Be careful. There's some exposed film in it. It might have a clue.
1: What did you shoot?
2: Oh, some fishing boats. And one I see of Mr. Christopher himself. And some action shots of what just happened here. Do you think the police will confiscate my camera?
1: No, I will. I saw it first.
4: Hey, Sam, where you going?
1: I'm
4: going
1: to do some fishing.
4: Sam, you can't leave me holding the bag. You got me into this.
1: You want to get out, don't you?
4: Yeah, but...
1: Okay, keep me in the clear. You'll have somebody working for you. I felt like a cab, Dundee, but there was nothing I could tell you that they couldn't tell better as eyewitnesses, so I left them there to face you and your homicide boys alone. My first stop after leaving the Belvedere was Ledkin's Lightning Photo Finishes, where I left Pat's camera and film. Then I mushed across town to the Fidelity Building. It said on the door, sure enough, room 842, Calvin Christopher, Public Relations Counsel.
5: Well, sir, what can I do for you?
1: You, Calvin Christopher?
5: I am.
1: I'd like to ask you some questions.
5: Detective?
1: You hired a girl named Patricia Vane to take some pictures in the Belvedere Hotel, right?
5: Why, no. I advertised for a photographer, but so far no applicants.
1: What do you need a photographer for, Mr. Christopher?
5: Well, that, sir, with all due respect, is none of your business. There's nothing illegal in advertising for a photographer. And if I had employed one, I would tell you so.
1: That's a straight answer. Then your story is that you did not employ Miss Vane and that you have no knowledge of her.
5: That is my story.
1: The girl's story is that she was here in this office and even snapped a picture of you. That film is being developed now. Still want to stick with that statement?
5: Look, friend, you do not have to be acquainted with a person in order to have your picture taken by her. Or her, as the case may be.
1: I know that, but if your picture shows in that film, I'll know you're lying. Mind if I use your phone? Thanks.
6: Homicide. Lieutenant Dundee.
1: Dundee, Sam Spade. That girl you're holding in the Pierce Death Hotel Belvedere.
6: What girl, Sam? Who's Pierce?
1: Tiny Stover gave you the rumble. He did, didn't he?
6: Not yet, Sam.
1: Well, you're getting it now. Stiff in room 418. Gunshot. I'll meet you there. and I did. I won't dwell on that part of it, Lieutenant Dear. You were cross with me, and I didn't blame you. Pierce's body was still there, and it was still dead, but there was no brunette, no house stick, no gun, and no bullet wound. The medic called it death from natural causes, heart attack. But the worst was yet to come. When I rushed down to Ludkin's to get those pictures just to prove to you that I wasn't completely out of my mind, there were no fishing boats, no pickets, no Mr. Christopher, and no struggle. Nothing but pictures of a complete set of dental x-rays. There was a date on them, 7-14-48, and some initials. S-Q-T.
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1: S-Q-T. Seemed very familiar somehow. Society of Quail Prevention? Mm-mm. Too neat. After you and your boys had cleared out, Dundee, I went back to room 418. I wondered who had fired the shot that both Tiny and the brunette believed had killed Mr. Pierce. I didn't find out, but I did find a .38 slug in the floor under the rug pad. The fibrous material had been scuffed by somebody's foot to hide the bullet hole. Tiny had been reaching for the phone as I left. According to the operator, there'd been no flash on her board from 418. That meant that whoever had stopped them had done so in a matter of seconds. I didn't know whether it had been done with a kiss, at gunpoint, or with a blunt instrument. I doubted anybody would have knocked Tiny out because he was too heavy to carry down 8 flights of stairs. I checked Tiny's room on the first floor. It had been ripped to pieces by somebody who obviously had been searching for something no bigger than, say, a roll of film. About there, I decided to go and pay my respects to the late Mr. Pierce.
8: Good evening, sir. I'm Convert Bessie.
1: You never remember me, do you?
8: Was it in connection with the columbarium?
1: No, we decided against it.
8: Oh? Which was your dear departed?
1: Pierce. Donald Pierce, late afternoon pickup at the Belvedere.
8: Oh, dear, he's still on the slab. I mean, he's not quite ready to be viewed. Would you like to see the floral tributes? They're truly lovely.
1: Who made the arrangement?
8: Mrs. P. A truly lovely tribute. Small, but perfect. A heart-shaped wreath with their initials intertwined. D.P. from S.P.
1: P.S., that isn't S.Q.P.
8: No, sir, the middle initial is usually omitted. That is, if desired, in the 3250 figures.
1: Of course, I'll go to you.
8: By Jove, I do remember you. The detective, Mr. Spade. Good heavens. Foul play in regard to our Mr. P?
1: I'm not sure, Mr. Etheridge, but maybe you can help. These x-rays. Could you check and see if they're his?
8: Why, surely. Oh, dental x-rays. Needn't spend the time.
1: No use?
8: No teeth. A completely dentured subject. For a good 10 years, I would say. Oh, pardon me. Something, madam.
0: Oh,
8: yes, if you'll just wait. Do you know Mr. Spade?
0: Oh, they told me at the hotel. Very fortunate that you're here, Mr. Spade.
8: Well, I'll go and see how things are backstage. I'll see you later.
0: Oh, these awful things that people must go through when death comes.
1: No, it's not pleasant. Were you married long?
0: 2 years. We were married in prison, you know.
1: What?
0: I suppose it shouldn't be a surprise to me. We both knew it could happen at any time.
1: You mean he'd been sick quite a while?
0: Yes, coronary occlusion.
1: Heart trouble, huh? Then you agree that's what killed him?
0: I agree that... Do you have any reason to think otherwise, Mr. Spade?
1: Well, I think you know more about it than I do.
0: His physical condition?
1: Let's start with yours. How are your teeth?
0: I don't understand.
1: These your x-rays?
0: What? Oh, heavens, no, this is a man's mouth. Where did you get them? What are they supposed to mean?
1: I think they mean blackmail. Teeth and fingerprints are two of the best identity clinches. These initials, S-Q-P, could be Sandra something Pierce. Are they yours?
0: No.
1: Do the initials S-Q-P mean anything to you?
0: Well, only I thought, of course, the prison.
1: The what?
0: San Quentin prison.
1: San Quentin? Oh, I've been stupid. That's what you meant, married in prison.
0: Of course, I thought you knew. Ronald was head of the prison dental laboratory there for 11 years.
1: I sat down and gaped at her. She went on telling me how she'd been his assistant at the prison, how he'd had to quit because the prison routine was too tough for his heart condition, and how he'd bade her a tearful farewell because he didn't have any prospects and couldn't ask her to marry him.
0: But then, practically the first day we arrived in San Francisco, he wired me to come here immediately and we'd be married.
2: relative had died and left him $20,000, and more was coming in. He wouldn't even have to work anymore. He could retire. And that was wonderful because he really wasn't well enough to work. You're not listening to me. What are you thinking about?
1: $20,000 from a relative. Never explained it any better than that, huh?
2: No. The man came, the lawyer I guess it was. I suppose he brought the money because Donald took it to the bank next morning.
1: Where were you?
2: Donald sent me out of the room, but I was afraid to go too far away. He was so excited and he was feeling these angina pains. I just stayed outside in the hall, listening.
1: Mm-hmm.
2: I couldn't hear anything they said. But then the door opened and the man stood there and said, "Don, I had no idea your kicker was so bad. Someday somebody's going to say boo to you and you'll drop dead."
1: That's what I figured, Mrs. Pierce. I think your husband was murdered. He was literally frightened to death. I had almost all of it now. Just a name and a number were missing, and I thought I might have them in my office under SQP. There was a light showing in my outer office as I came down the hall. It went out as I turned the doorknob.
9: Stop right where you are. I've got a gun.
1: That you, Pat?
9: Oh, it's you, Sam. You were so long, I thought you'd never...
1: Hey, don't do that. Here. Come on, honey. Don't give up like that. Here. Like this. What happened?
9: I'm so tired. My ankle, I think I broke it. I jumped out of the car.
1: Let's see. I think it's just a sprain. Christopher's car?
9: We were in the back. He slowed down on the ramp. There was something stuffed in my mouth. I couldn't make a sound. What's funny?
1: I'm sorry, baby. You seem to have spent the entire day bound and gagged. I'm sorry. Go on.
9: Oh, after you left us in that awful hotel room, he came in, and he was furious. Wanted to know why we had spoiled everything by letting the gun go off, even though Mr. Stover explained that it was only accidental.
1: Yeah.
9: And then he started laughing and said he was only fooling, and he would take charge. So Mr. Stover left. And then Mr. Christopher held a gun on me and took me down the hall to another room. He pushed me in there, and then he tied me to a chair and put the gag in me.
1: I'm sorry, honey. So he let you cool off in there until it got dark enough and late enough to get you downstairs and in the car without attracting too much attention. You say he was heading over the bridge to Oakland, huh?
9: Yeah. Why are you shouting so?
1: I guess I'm just excited. And I was, but not over Pat's story. It was something I'd just seen, the shadow of a man against the frosted glass of my office door. I went on talking, I hope loud enough for him to hear every word I said. Pat, I don't know how to tell you this. It's going to make you feel bad, but sooner or later, you'll have to know about it. This guy named Calvin Christopher, that isn't his right name, and in just a minute, I think I'll have that, too. He gave you a phony pitch about a photography assignment to help somebody get a divorce. But what he had in mind from the beginning was to use you as a murder weapon.
9: Me? A murder weapon?
1: You and whichever detective happened to go there with you. You see, Pierce was a blackmailer. He'd been a dentist at San Quentin, and who did he run into one day here in San Francisco but an escaped con whose teeth he had worked on and of whom, by happy chance, he had a complete set of dental x-rays. This con bought the x-rays from him for $20,000. He's still at large and thinks he's safe now that Pierce is dead. But what he doesn't know is that Pierce took snapshots of the x-rays before he turned the originals over. The cameras got switched, and I have the x-rays right here. Look at them, sweetheart.
9: What are you...
1: Get down, lie flat. He came in shooting. I kicked the lamp out and answered him. They were all shots in the dark, but mine came closer because I had him profiled against the light. My third shot was the lucky one. It knocked the gun out of his hand, just like in the Westerns, but I was too tired to feel proud.
10: Look.
1: Snap on that light, Pat, and push the phone over here, will you? Stand over away from that door, Christopher. By the way, what is that name?
10: Graziani.
1: Don't bother to smile.
10: Homicide.
1: Lieutenant Dundee.
11: Just a chip.
12: Lieutenant Dundee.
1: Dundee. Come over to my office and pick up Victor Graziani, 39, Caucasian, San Quentin lifer, broke out July 14th this year. You owe me $11 for damage done to my office. Period. End of SQ paid.
0: Sam Spade Detective Agency. Oh, yes, just a minute. He's right here. It's Mr. Tiny Stover, Sam.
1: Hello.
3: Sam?
1: Tiny?
3: Sam.
1: Who?
3: Tiny.
1: No Tiny here. Can I call you back?
3: Sam. Ain't you interested in what happened to me? I got a clue, Sam. What were those initials again?
1: S-Q-P.
3: That's it, S-Q-P. I'm here now.
1: Where?
3: Seymour Kelly's pool room.
1: Seymour Kelly's pool room?
3: Yeah.
1: Look, Tiny, don't even you realize that Kelly isn't spelled with a Q?
3: Just when, Sam?
1: Kelly is without a Q.
3: Oh, no, Sam. I think you must be wrong. He's chalking up now. His shot's coming up.
1: Good night, Tiny.
3: Sam?
1: Tiny, I'd like to go around again with you, but this airtime costs plenty. As you'll know, if you ever get your own radio show, which, if you did, would be sponsored by the makers of SP, Stupid Pills.
3: Hey, Sam, you should have seen it. Seymour just made a three-cushion shot with the handcuffs on. You should have seen it. Sam?
1: Good night, honestly, Tiny.
0: Anything for me, Sam?
1: Just go type that up, sweetheart, and have it back in exactly 34 seconds.
0: Here it is, Sam. I'm confused about who is getting divorced. Sam, you shouldn't accept divorce cases.
1: Effie, it was not a divorce case. You actually mean we require the usual partial recap?
0: Partial recap? Oh, yes. The dental x-rays would have shown that, wouldn't they?
1: Effie, you're not happy here.
0: What?
1: You have no one to talk properly to. Have you ever thought about Tiny Stover?
0: Oh, thanks.
1: A lonely man, Effie. All his evenings free. Forced to pool rooms for diversion. Sweetheart, you could take him away from all that snooker.
0: Oh, thanks.
1: I could fix it up for you with Tiny.
0: Thanks.
1: Come here, sweetheart. Has anyone ever told you how lovely you are?
0: You know what always happens when you get me mixed up. I just... Say no. My earrings. Cotton in place.
1: Well. Say, I'll let you stay out another week.
0: Quite good, Sam. Thanks for everything.
1: Forget it.
0: Good night, Sam.
1: Good night, sweetheart.

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Loreen Tuttle is Essie.

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0: presenting Orson Welles as The Third Man. The Lives of Harry Lime. The fabulous stories of the immortal character, originally created in the motion picture The Third Man, with zither music by Anton Karas.
1: I'm not, by any manner of means, the hero of this story, nor the villain, which is just as well, since it concerned one of the great traitors of our time. But I was around when it happened, and for a bit after it was over. Long enough, anyway, to vouch for the truth of it. It all happened in a beautiful resort on the shores of the Mediterranean Sea. It had to do with our own country, in a pretty vital way, too.

0: it really started in the casino, or rather on the terrace that leads off it. I'd been playing chemin de fer, maybe playing is the wrong word. Playing seems to imply a little fun. The loss of 700,000 hard-earned francs isn't your Uncle Harry's idea of a good time. But that's what happened. That's what comes from trying to keep up with the Greek syndicate and the ex-king of a certain important country in the Near East. The Greeks and the king were too much for me. Now it's cleaned out. But I say I went out on the terrace for a breather, and there she was. Tall, red-haired, green eyes. Oh, my luck must be changing.
1: Excuse me. You're speaking to me?
0: Well, there's nobody else around. That's what I mean about my luck. There's just the two of us.
1: What do you mean by luck? I passed your table half hour ago in the casino and you didn't seem to be doing too badly.
0: Well, that was before the Greeks got into the game. How am I doing now?
1: Greeks are still in the game, aren't they? Lloyd came here with the Greeks.
0: Well, that doesn't say you're going to leave with them.
1: You always were a fast worker, Harry. You haven't changed.
0: Hey, wait a minute.
1: What's wrong? Don't you remember your old chums, Harry?
0: Nada. Nada Palazzi.
1: Mad you haven't forgotten.
0: Forgotten? How could I ever forget? But what I remember is a blonde, a beautiful blonde, almost as beautiful as you, almost as beautiful as you,
1: darling,
0: and a blonde.
1: You're forgiven.
0: Well, I didn't ask to be forgiven. Now, listen, if you change the color of your hair as fast as you change your boyfriend's, there's bound to be a little confusion. Can't blame me if I treated you like a stranger.
1: Well, you were doing all right. shall we pick up where we left off?
0: Yeah, just now, or in 46, in Beeritz, I think.
1: Now. What would you be doing now if you hadn't recognized me?
0: I would have been kissing you.
1: Oh, that's what you think.
0: Look, honey, I've got a speedboat down at the dock. It's waiting to take me to my yacht. Want to come for a little spin?
1: Your yacht?
0: Well, not exactly mine. It's, but I'm very much in residence. That's the right expression.
1: Whose is it?
0: Enrico de Sars.
1: Oh, yeah, the karaoke. I've been in residence myself.
0: Yes, I dare say. But just now, Enrico's off to Paris, and I've got the run of the boat.
1: Oh, it's very enticing, darling, but I mustn't forget the gentleman.
0: The Greeks?
1: Yeah. They might come bearing gifts.
0: What have they got that I haven't got? There's no answer to that, I know. Money.
1: Clever boy, how'd you guess? Wait a minute.
0: Wait? What else is there for me to do?
1: No, seriously, Harry, there's something I want to talk to you about.
0: Well?
1: You're probably the only man I could tell this.
0: Okay, honey, okay. What's worrying you?
1: Well, you always sound like a crook in a comic book. It's got something to do with the security of our country, Harry. Atom bombs, things like that.
0: This on the level? Yeah. You aren't kidding. I can see that. Well, come on, let's go somewhere where we can talk.
1: Yeah, but where? What are you grinning about?
0: I was just going to say.
1: Yeah?
0: Well, there's always the yacht.
1: You're hopeless. All right, come on, let's go.

0: That's their carioca up ahead. In 5 minutes, we'll be there. What's going to happen with the Greeks?
1: No, I don't care.
0: You don't care? Why? Is that my fatal charm or the atom bomb?
1: You'll stop joking, darling, when you hear what I got to say.
0: Well, why don't you start?
1: All right, I will. You know somebody called, Hodor?
0: Hodor? Oh, yes. He's one of that big villa on the cap, the Hungarian, about 70 years old, bald, gray eyes, amateur oceanologist. There's a big aquarium. Used to be an investment bank or something like that. They sell him goes out. Another one?
1: That's the one.
0: What's wrong with Mr. Fodor? Is he some kind of international spy?
1: Well, I'm staying in his villa as a housekeeper.
0: Oh, and what about the Greeks?
1: The Greeks just took me to dinner.
0: Oh.
1: Dr. Fodor has a cold.
0: Doctor? I didn't know he was a doctor.
1: It's just a title. Lots of middle Europeans are doctors. It doesn't mean they practice medicine.
0: Okay, and so you're his houseguest. Well, isn't that nice for you, Netta? And Dr. Fodor is what is technically described as loaded. Now, what's on the agenda? Marriage?
1: Oh, don't be silly. He's too old.
0: Well, nobody with more than 20 million bucks in his stocking is ever too old.
1: Well, if you put it that way, I agree with you. As a matter of fact, I think he's planning to adopt me. Now, you stop laughing, Harry. It's true. Taking a shine at me and the whole thing's more or less on the up and up.
0: More or less.
1: Well, yeah, of course, more or less. But, I'm playing it straight. He's lonely, you know. His own daughter was killed in a train wreck 10 years ago, and, well, I've sort of taken it straight.
0: Perfect. Can't say anything wrong with that. Don't tell me after all the capers you've pulled in your time. That's what you've got in your conscience.
1: We weren't talking about my conscience.
0: With you that brought it up.
1: Yeah, that's true.
0: Well, here we are. A beautiful yacht, a beautiful night, the Mediterranean, and one of the most attractive girls of the century. And the whole thing, from a strictly romantic point of view, was completely wasted. Yes, believe it or not, when we got up on the deck, she wouldn't even take a drink when I tried to kiss her.
1: No, Harry, please. I honestly and truly want your advice. This isn't a gag or a racket. It's something serious.
0: Okay, honey. Okay, go ahead.
1: Well, first of all, I'm not the only house guest at the Villa Giulia.
0: Villa Giulia, you mean, yes.
1: Yeah, of course. That's the name of Father's place.
0: Yes, up on the cap.
1: Well, for the last 3 weeks, there's only been two of us. In the guest house, I mean.
0: Yeah.
1: Me and this scientist, Hans Convex.
0: Convex?
1: Yes. You with your filing cabinet mind. Don't tell me you never heard
0: Hans
1: of him.
0: Convex? Yeah, sure. He's a physicist.
1: He's supposed to be one of the most important men in his field.
0: Yes, that's how I read in the papers. I also read that he's on his way to America.
1: Well, that's just it. Leave him the day after tomorrow.
0: Well?
1: And they've given him a big job on some very top secret kind of project like the H-bomber.
0: Well, honey, we've already got the H-bomber. Something must be the word.
1: All right, something.
0: Okay.
1: I don't know what it is, and you don't either.
0: No.
1: He's going to go to America to take part in it.
0: If Conrad is going to America on a job as important as this, he'd be sure that he's been checked by every kind of security agency. You see, I'm jumping ahead of your story. I'm guessing you think this scientist chum of yours is some kind of spy.
1: I'll say that. But look at the other people. Leaders in their field who've already betrayed
0: him. Yeah, that's true.
1: See, the trouble is there's no way of telling what's in these people's minds. Their background can be perfectly clear, nothing to prove. But all the time they can be thinking, not in terms of our side, but of the other.
0: I know all that, kid. Get to the facts. What's on your mind? You think Fodor's in it, too?
1: Oh, no, of course not. He's really a sweet guy. Sure, I'm in it for what I can get out of him, but still, I like him. He's no communist.
0: There's dough he doesn't need to be.
1: Doesn't have anything to do with it. So that as well as I
0: sure,
1: do.
0: Sure, go on, honey. Go on.
1: Well, Dr. Fodor has a telescope. Not just an ordinary telescope, but a high-powered one. up on the roof of the villa. There's all kinds of gadgets like that.
0: Yes.
1: You know, in many ways, he's just like a little kid.
0: Hmm.
1: Well, anyway, one day last week, I was taking a sun bath, and I happened to look through that telescope.
0: Well,
1: this comic.
0: Yeah.
1: He's a funny kind of guy, Harry. He keeps himself. He's very quiet, very
0: here,
1: quiet.
0: Here, have a little champagne. Won't stop the H-bomb.
1: Thanks. Mostly, as I say, he keeps to himself. And almost every morning he goes out fishing in a little boat.
0: So when you look through the telescope, you saw him in his boat. And he's looking at you, honey. And what was he doing?
1: Fishing.
0: For what?
1: Fish.
0: Honey, is that what we're being so hush-hush about? Lots of folks go out little boats and fish for fish.
1: Yeah, but there was another little boat. And it came up the Convex boat. I could see them just as plain as if they was next to me. There was a man in the other boat in a dark suit. And he gave Conrick a comic book. And then he rode away.
0: Thrilling. Will Conrick read the comic book, or will he return it unopened?
1: Will you please stop kidding, Harry? This is serious. Well, let me tell you about the other man. I saw him plainly so I could recognize him later when two nights afterwards he was standing in front of a kiosk buying a newspaper. Happened to be walking by with one of the Greeks. Yeah, very clever boys, those Greeks. They recognized him. Well, the boys did anyway. And that man who gave Comic the comic book is a communist agent. He was well known in Greece just at the end of the war. His father was a Greek, his mother was a Russian, his name is Polyog, and he got out of Greece just in time. There was a price on his head, Harry. He's one of the big agents from Moscow. This isn't gossip or hearsay, it's the truth. And here, wait a minute, can I get my bag open? Here it is. This is the comic book.
0: No, it's just a comic book.
1: There's nothing comic about that paleo. You should hear the Greeks on the subject.
0: Can you trust me?
1: On that, yes.
0: Okay, honey, you've convinced me. I'm signing on. Tomorrow, you take me over to the Villa Julia and introduce me to Dr. Fodor, and then...
1: He's my pigeon. Leave him alone.
0: If you want me to help on a fair contract, that's the only way. Don't worry, I won't try to persuade Fodor to adopt me. I just want to get an extra contract, and then we'll see.
1: You haven't got much time. Remember, he's leaving day after tomorrow for America.
0: I remember. Well, all I can do is try. Finish off the champagne, honey.
1: Why?
0: Because it's good champagne. I'd hate to see it stand there and get warm. Nothing we can do tonight. Now, raise your head.
1: Said that before. Come on to your chicks, Mr.
0: Martin. That's good, honey. Saves us a lot of time.

0: Saturday, I thought it all over and decided, well, I decided Netta's story at least deserved looking at.
1: Yeah, who is it?
0: Quaffy Pathis, who is? He's knocking on door. Will you open?
1: Well, I'm clearly not on the door. I know who it is.
0: This is Pavel Ivanovich Dorsky, Vice Commissar of Keyholes.
1: Oh, stop it, kid. Who is it? Oh, it's you.
0: Well, don't sound so let down about it. Would you rather have the commissar? I can go and rent myself with whiskers. I did that.
1: Come on in. Mr. Photo wouldn't like it if he knew I had gentlemen visitors. What's the idea of the comedy accent?
0: Comedy? Well, I hope your friend the professor doesn't laugh at it. Russian accent I got.
1: You mean you're going to try to use it on convict? But that won't work. He doesn't even know
0: me. That's just it. He doesn't know me. That's my only hope.
1: So he buys you as a Russian and a communist agent? I guess that's your plan, but then what? What do you accomplish?
0: Well, that, honey, is something I couldn't tell you, but at least we'll be further along than we are now.
1: You know. You're just doing it to test me, to see if there's any truth.
0: Can you blame me? The whole thing would be just in your mind, after all.
1: Well, if that's all you think of what I've told you, if you're only treating it as a joke...
0: Honey, if you know of a better detective, fire him. You won't hurt my feelings.
1: Oh, Harry. Now, you're the one that's getting through.
0: I know what.
1: What?
0: Let's kiss and make up.
1: Oh, Harry.
0: Harry, what?
1: Nothing. You forgive me. Come on. Let's make up again.
0: Netta told me that both of the boats, Conrick's and the other that went out to meet him, had flown a striped jersey with a sort of flag on the masthead. Well, obviously, that was the agreed-upon identification, so I got myself a striped jersey of my own, chartered myself a little sailboat, and started cruising up and down in front of the Villa Julia and hoping... Oh, yes, I forgot to mention the comic book. Netta had copped the professor's out of his room, so I went and got two more comic books just like it. And I tore my two comic books in exactly the same way. And then when Netta put one of these back in the professor's room, of course, now he had a comic book, the torn place of which would match my comic book and nobody else's. Well, the jersey on the mast finally working out, came Conrick in his own boat flying his own jersey. He looked fairly startled when he saw me. Not that he knew me as Harry Lyme, because he didn't know Harry Lyme. But I was somebody new in the striped jersey and torn comic book line, and the professor, for all his brilliance in his own field, was a little slow thinking in the spine.
2: But where is the other?
0: The other what? That was me, of course, in my best Russian accent.
3: You speak of my colleague, the one that's been meeting you here in the water before?
2: Yes, I don't know his name, of course.
3: Ivan. But... Ivan is traitor. What? You heard me. He's a traitor. You know what that means?
2: But certainly. You mean he has betrayed the revolution? But he in the pay of the Americans?
3: Yes. If he tries to communicate with you again, you must refuse to see him or to talk. This is orders.
1: Well, what happened?
0: What do you mean, what happened? I only unmasked your pretty little professor, that's all. I only proved...
1: Proved? You mean you got proof?
0: What?
1: Well, if you got proof, there's nothing more to worry about. We just take the proof.
0: Yeah, proof.
1: What's wrong?
0: I forgot.
1: You forgot what?
0: But proving something to my satisfaction isn't the same...
1: Harry.
0: Yeah?
1: Why don't you go to the American ambassador?
0: With what?
1: I mean, if you got the professor to talk, and you know...
0: Look, honey, I'm a crook. All the world knows that. How am I going to even get into
1: well,
0: the
1: Well, for one thing, he isn't there. The ambassador's here. He's spending the weekend at the Carlton Plaza. You can get into the Carlton Plaza, Harry. You've been in every room already.
0: Now, don't exaggerate.
1: Well, isn't it the truth?
0: In a general sense, yes. You mean just break in and beard the old buzzard?
1: Why not?
0: Why not, indeed? What time is it?
1: Really, why?
0: Well, early is definitely too early for breaking in on an ambassador. Let's go to the casino.
1: So you can lose some more of your money?
0: Don't be ridiculous, child. I can lose some more of your money. Come on. About 2 hours later, I climbed up the side of the hotel, let myself into the ambassador's room.
4: All right, there, I'm awake.
0: That's good, Mr. Ambassador. Now,
4: hold up your hand.
0: I apologize for coming in through the window.
4: You heard me. Hold up your hand.
0: But why, Mr. Ambassador?
4: I mean, why? Hands up.
0: But, Mr. Ambassador, excuse me for mentioning it, but you don't have any guns.
4: Oh.
0: You see, when people ask people to hold up that...
4: How do you know I don't have a gun?
0: Because I can see.
4: Oh.
0: Well, the explanation is quite simple, Mr.
4: Well,
0: I've been crawling up from one balcony to another in the darkness, so my eyes are...
4: All right. What do you ask if It's in my pants pocket. Take it and go away. I'm sleeping.
0: I don't want your money, Mr. Ambassador. Just a minute of your time.
4: That's worse. Everybody wants a minute of my time. Now they've taken to breaking into my bedroom to get it. From now on, I'll have to sleep with an undersecretary under my pillow.
0: Mr. Ambassador,
4: please make it quick. I know you're armed and I'm not, but in common decency, if you had the remotest idea what my schedule is,
0: you know of a certain Professor Conrick.
4: What about him?
0: Well, he's leaving for America day after tomorrow to take charge of...
4: I know. What about Conrick?
0: The communist.
4: Everybody says everybody's a communist. Got any proof?
0: No, I can prove.
4: Of course, how?
0: Well, I talked to him this afternoon.
4: And?
0: He admitted he was working for the Kremlin.
4: Got any witnesses?
0: Witnesses?
4: Got a tape recording?
0: Well, no, this happened out in the water.
4: On the water?
0: Yes, in a couple of boats. I pretended to be a Russian agent.
4: With no witnesses?
0: Well, no, Mr. Ambassador, but I can assure you...
4: Oh, you can you? By the way, who are you?
0: Well, it doesn't matter who I am.
4: Of course it matters who you are. You're making a very serious accusation. Hey, where are you going?
0: Away, Mr. Ambassador. That's where I'm going. Away. I've certainly understood that I'm making a fool of myself.
4: Now, hold on a minute.
0: Excuse me, Mr. Ambassador, but why?
4: Because maybe you've got something.
0: Of course I've got something, Mr. Ambassador, but what, if you excuse my impertinence, what in the blue blazes can I do about it? Good night, Anderson. And pleasant dreams. Well, I've been to see my ambassador, honey.
1: He's mine, too.
0: Well, you can keep him.
1: You mean he didn't believe
0: me? No, I can't say I blame him. Anyway, he told me to go ahead and see what I could do. Sort of indicated that. Stop me, he said. Nice of him, wasn't it?
1: Very. And Conrick leaves for America tomorrow night. You got less than 24 hours to do it.
0: Do what? That's a miracle? See, the whole trouble is I'm who I am. It's just my word, that's all. My word is all I've got to offer, and that isn't worth a Confederate nickel with a hole in it in the black market.
1: Where are you going?
0: Down to the boat dock.
1: You mean you got another meeting with...
0: Yeah, a fine news. Got to see a man about it. Yes?
5: They have a friend in common.
0: Huh?
5: With his friend, I have come into possession of some very startling information.
0: Oh?
5: Do I need to explain myself any further?
0: Well, yes, old man, just a little bit further. What's the information? Who's the mutual friend, and who are you?
5: The friend is Nedder. The information, Mr. Lyon, has to do with treachery. Treachery of the most terrible sort. I am Dr. Fodor.
0: Oh, I see. You mean... I mean, Nedda's been talking to you about...
5: She is a delightful child, Al Nedder, but she has it.
0: She doesn't know how to keep her trap shut.
5: Well, Mr. Lyon, you see, she trusts me. She began to feel that there was nothing effective that you could accomplish, so she...
0: And spilled the whole plot of beans. Okay, what happens now? Professor's your friend. Just where do you stand, Dr. Fodor, and all that?
5: I stand, Mr. Lyon, with the free will.
0: Well, that's a very nice little speech, Doctor, but what does it mean?
5: But I have known Hans Conrick since he was a child. His father and I were friends in the university. He has been almost like a son to me.
0: Fine, but you're still not answering my question.
5: I will endeavor to, Mr. Lyon, if you will just...
0: There isn't much time, you know. Your old chum, the professor, is leaving for America.
5: No, Mr. Lyon, I do not think he is leaving for America.
0: But it's all set up. He's taking charge of that new
5: project. No, Mr. Lyon, Professor Conrick has changed.
0: You still aren't telling me anything. What does that mean?
5: He has resigned his post on...
0: How can you be sure? How can you speak for him?
5: I was like his father, certainly. I loved him. I think he loved me.
0: And now?
5: Of course not. After all this, I never trust him.
0: I don't blame you, Dr. Fodor, but I don't see why you shouldn't tell me what's happened.
5: Well, I suppose I'd better tell you something. Yes, when the police come, I'll have to say something to them. But the truth is, I don't have anything more to say. I've said everything to Hansel. It's like my own boy, Mr. Lyon, my own boy, and now he is dead.
0: Dead? You mean...
5: I killed him, Mr. Lyon. I am his execution.
0: Dr. Fodor took me into his house and showed me Conrick. He was in the laboratory just off Fodor's aquarium. His blood showed almost black on the white tiles of the floor.
5: I told him I would hand him into the police. I gave him time alone. I knew he would choose to go like this. He took one of the knives, which you can see. One of the knives we use here for our research on the fish is sharp. If he came in and found him like this, he was not yet quite dead. than you died. And I went away and I left him. What is there to say now? Prayers. He didn't want prayers.
1: Harry, what's happened? I was away at the casino and just now I got back in the butler.
0: Yes,
1: Harry,
0: what did the butler tell you?
1: The awful it happened.
0: The butler hasn't told you half of it, Ned. At least I hope he hasn't. Anyway, there's one less traitor in the world.
1: And you're the one that did it, Harry. To the professor.
0: Oh, not exactly. But you might say I was around at the time.
1: I know. What do we do?
0: What do we do, Harry? What does anybody do nowadays? We just go on the way we're going. Hope.
1: Hope for what?
0: Well, the Conricks of the world are in the minority for one thing. There's just a few of them and lots of the rest of us.
1: What do you mean by the rest of us?
0: I'm not too sure. I can't say it to him, son. Just won't come out in words that don't sound like wilted oratory on a late afternoon, the 4th of July. But I get corny, real corny. I know about it in advance, and now I feel it coming on, so I figure we'd better get out of here and go down to the casino, hmm?
1: But I just come from there.
0: Well, go back eventually, honey. Why not now? Come on. Feel lucky.
6: Harry Lime returns in just a moment.

0: And now, Harry Lawrence.
1: Last week, I ran into Netta again. The blonde again. That's as hard to overlook as it. Hi, Netta.
2: Harry, why are you doing in London?
1: That's what Sergeant Yard keeps asking. I don't know. Browsing.
2: Remember last summer?
1: Well, I haven't forget. By the way, what happened to your old gentleman? What was his name? The one who was going to adopt you?
2: He did.
1: He adopted you, Netta? You wonderful creature, you. You must be worth a fortune. What are you doing for dinner?
2: You're buying it for me.
1: I've got a better idea. You buy it for me.
2: Oh, I would, Harry, but I'm broke.
1: But your guardian, he's worth the
2: cool. Not anymore, Harry. He's dead.
1: Well, I'm sorry to hear that. He's a nice old guardian. What happened to that 40 or 50 million potatoes?
2: He left the whole thing to a foundation.
1: What's that? Come on. A nice, cheap little place where we can eat Dutch treats.

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1: Dragnet, the documented drama of an actual crime. For the next 30 minutes, in cooperation with the Los Angeles Police Department, you will travel step by step on the side of the law through an actual case from official police files. From beginning to end, from crime to punishment, Dragnet is the story of your police force in action.
4: It was Monday, August 3rd. It was warm in Los Angeles. We were working the day watch out of burglary detail. My partner's Ben Romero. The boss is Thad Brown, chief of detectives. My name's Friday. I was on the way back from the business office, and it was 9:25 a.m. when I got to room 45, burglary detail.
5: Did they get all the money together, Joe?
4: Yeah, $1 from each man in the detail. We got to buy the gift.
5: When's Austin going to get married?
4: Next Sunday. We haven't got too much time.
5: You know why we always have to pick out the gift?
4: Somebody has to do it. You got any ideas what we ought to get him?
5: Talked to my wife over the weekend. She thinks it'd be nice if we get him something to start housekeeping with. Maybe some nice kitchenware, table lamp.
4: Yeah, I don't know if we have enough dough for a good lamp. But maybe they might like a bedspread. You can always use them. Or maybe a nice wool blanket, huh?
5: I don't know. Got to be careful about those personal things.
4: What do you mean, what's personal about a blanket?
5: Well, we don't know much about the girl Austin's going to marry. She might not need any.
6: Excuse me. Could you tell me something?
5: What's that?
6: Could you tell me something?
4: Well, what do you want to know, little girl?
6: Is this where you come to report about stolen things?
4: Well, that all depends. Why don't you come on in and tell us all about it, huh?
6: Thank you, I will.
5: Like to sit down, little girl?
6: I'm 12 years old. I'll stand if it's all right.
4: All right. Now, would you like to tell us what's been stolen?
6: Everything.
4: Hmm?
6: Everything's been stolen. We came back this morning and found it that way. Grandpa's awful mad.
4: Mm-hmm. Maybe we better get the facts to start with. What's your name?
6: Ruth Ann Marie Jeanette.
5: Jeanette. Is that your last name?
6: No, Snyder. Ruth Ann Marie Jeanette Snyder.
4: Did you come down here alone, Ruth?
6: Yes, Grandpa sent me. He's awful mad.
4: Where do you live?
6: With Grandpa.
4: Where's that?
6: Over on College Avenue. Grandpa's leg's bothering him. Arthritis. So he told me to come down and tell you about it.
5: About what, ma'am?
6: Everything. We came back this morning on the train, and when we got home, we found everything was stolen. It's terrible.
5: What do you mean by everything?
6: I walked all the way over here to tell you. I'm thirsty, sir. Drink a fountain in the hall.
4: Well, we've got a cooler over here. Let me get you a cup. Huh?
6: Thank you.
4: You like a drink, Ben?
5: Oh, no, thanks.
4: All right, little lady. Here you are.
6: Thank you very much.
4: Well, would you like to tell us what it's all about?
6: I got back to Los Angeles on the train this morning. We went on a trip back to Indiana.
4: Uh-huh.
6: We took a taxi cab home from the station. When we got there, everything was gone. Everything but the rug in the dining room.
4: Yeah.
6: All the furniture, every single bit. Sofa, the chairs, my desk upstairs, the stove. Everything's been stolen. I want you to find it.
5: You mean someone broke in while you were gone and took all your furniture? Is that what you think?
6: No, they did. The lock on the back door, it was broken. They took everything but the dining room rug. That's why Grandpa's home now.
7: Hmm?
6: He thinks the crooks will be back. He's sitting on the rug because he says if they take that, they'll have to take him, too. We better hurry.
7: Yeah?
6: Grandpa's not very big.
4: A.M. Ben and I drove little Ruth Ann Snyder back to her home on College Avenue. It was an old-fashioned wooden frame structure, a few doors up from College Avenue and Everett Way. Ruth Ann showed us inside and introduced us to her grandfather, Mr. John H. Snyder, age 78. He told us that a year ago, he and his wife, Ruth Ann's grandmother, had come to California from Indiana and rented the house on College Avenue. The grandmother had fallen ill and passed away suddenly 3 weeks ago. He and Ruth Ann closed the house and took the body back to Indiana on the train for burial. On their return that morning, they found the house stripped of every piece of furniture. We checked room by room and listed the missing articles. We put in a call to latent fingerprints.
5: Do you happen to know the serial numbers of your home appliances, Mr. Snyder?
8: No, sir. I've lived with most of the furniture for 40 years. You get to know the things you own in 40 years.
6: I know it was in my room, Sergeant. My desk, my table and chair, the bed, the curtains. They took everything.
4: Well, how about the estimated value of the furniture, sir? What would you say it was worth?
8: Dollars and cents. Oh, I don't know. What's a house full of furniture worth to anyone? I guess everybody puts their own value on their things.
4: Yes, sir, they do.
8: Solid walnut dining set. A wedding present. Mahogany front room table. A solid, too. Cost money in their day. All gone.
5: Were there any liens against the furniture, sir?
8: How's that?
5: Did you owe anything on the furniture? I mean, there was no trouble with the finance company or anything like that.
8: Oh, we didn't even know what a finance company was when the wife and I was married. It was sad enough trip as it was. And Ruthie and me get here this morning and everything's gone. All we own. Ruthie.
6: Yes, Grandpa.
8: Where the thieves broke in. Would you show the officers, please?
6: It's back this way.
4: Okay. How are you and your grandfather going to make out here, Ruth?
6: Well, Grandpa says we'll buy 2 cots for tonight, army surplus. There's no stove to cook on. We'll have to eat out.
4: Mm-hmm.
6: Maybe we'll have to go back to Indiana. Grandpa doesn't have much money. He's on a pension. Here's the back door. Let's see what they did to get in.
5: Mm-hmm. Must have used a hammer and a crowbar. Smashed it clean through.
6: You'll find the crooks, won't you, Sergeant?
4: We're going to try, Ruth. Better have the crime lab check this, huh?
5: Yeah. How about your neighbors, Ruth? You know any of them well?
6: I know who they are. I don't know any of them good. They're not very friendly.
4: We'd like to ask you and your grandfather a few more questions, Ruth.
6: All right. I don't know what I'm going to do when school starts. They stole all my stuff, even my composition tablets. I didn't have to take those.
5: Which grade are you in, Ruthie?
6: I was in A7. I'll be in B8. Why would they take my school things?
4: I don't know.
8: You see how they got in back there?
4: Yes, sir, we did. By any chance, did any of your neighbors know that you and Ruth here were going away?
8: Well, I didn't mention it, no.
5: Then no one kept an eye on your house while you were gone?
8: No, I didn't think it was necessary.
5: Might have helped.
6: I just remembered, Grandpa. Mrs. Merton. I told her we were going away.
4: Who's that, Ruth?
6: She runs a store down at the corner of the bird store.
4: Yeah.
6: She sells canaries, other kinds of birds, too. Mrs. Merton's her name. Store's right down the corner.
5: You figure she's the only one who knew you'd be gone from the house for some time.
8: Must have been the only one.
4: All right, Mr. Snyder, we'll be back to see you later on. Here's our card. We'll see if we can't do something to help you out here.
8: Let's see here. Friday... Romero, burglary detail. All right, thank you, boy. Ruthie will show you to the door.
6: Yes, Grandpa.
4: I'm listening. Goodbye, sir.
8: Oh, say there.
4: Yes, sir.
8: Guess you understand, but I'd like to apologize anyway. I just couldn't do it.
4: What's that, sir?
8: Offer your chair.
4: Ben and I called the Salvation Army and told them the Snyder situation. And then we went down the street to the store at the corner of Coolidge Avenue and Everett Way. The sign on the window said Mrs. Merton's Birdland, manager Agnes Merton. We tried the door. It was locked. The cardboard clock hanging on the glass door read, "Be back at 1 p.m. So we went back up to College Avenue and we started ringing doorbells. Some of the residents on the block didn't even know the Snyders. Of those that did, only two had noticed any activity at the house during the 3 weeks Mr. Snyder and his granddaughter had been away. They told us that they'd seen a moving van park in front of the house about a week before. They also saw men moving furniture from the house into the van. Neither of the two could describe the vehicle or remember its license number. 12:45 p.m. We had a cup of coffee and a hamburger, and then we headed back for Mrs. Merton's bird store.
7: Can I help you, gentlemen?
4: Yes, ma'am. Police officers. We have a few questions for you.
7: Oh, certainly. Something about birds?
5: No, ma'am. About one of your neighbors.
7: Oh.
5: The Snyders? They live just up the street from me?
7: Oh, yes, old couple. Poor Mr. Snyder passed away, you know, a few weeks ago.
4: Yes, ma'am, we know.
7: They have a wonderful granddaughter, Ruthie. She and I are getting to be great friends. The Snyder's having some kind of trouble?
5: We're investigating a burglary at their house.
7: Oh, is that so? Now, you be quiet, Mary. You heard what I told Blackie. Just eat your food and be quiet.
4: I guess you knew the Snyders had been away for the last few weeks.
7: Yes, I did, but they're back. I saw Ruthie pass the window this morning.
5: You noticed any activity around the Snyders' house since they've been gone?
7: Well, yes, I did.
5: And just what you noticed, Miss Merton?
7: Well, it was 7 or 8 days ago, I think. Some white moving truck stopped in front of their place, and the two men started moving up Snyder's furniture. That was a little strange because Ruthie hadn't told me anything about moving. In fact, she said definitely she and her grandpa were coming back after poor Mrs. Snyder's funeral in Indiana.
4: Did you investigate it all, ma'am?
7: Excuse me. Who was that? You, Fred? Yes, you ought to be ashamed. You can see I'm busy. Another outburst like that, and all three of you, Fred, Blackie, Mary, I'll take care of you. Where was I?
5: You saw the moving van in front of the Snyder.
7: Oh, yes, and I went up to the moving men and asked them if the Snyders were going back to Indiana. Well, of course, they didn't know anything about it.
4: Did you inquire at the Snyder's house?
7: Well, no, it so happened I didn't. I was on my way to one of the big aviaries in the valley, and I just didn't have time to stop.
5: How about the moving van? Did you happen to notice the license?
7: I don't remember the numbers.
4: Any identifying marks about the truck you might remember? Maybe a sign on the side?
7: Yes, the side of the truck was painted white, and there was large blue lettering on it, van and storage, it said. I remember that much.
4: Is that all?
7: Well, yes, as I said, I was in a hurry. I had to pick up three sick canaries out in the valley.
5: Is there anything else about the incident you can remember? Anything at all?
7: No, I'm afraid not.
4: Well, thank you very much, Ms. Merton. Here's our card if you happen to come across any further information.
7: Yes, all right. I'll have to go see the Snyders. Maybe I can help.
4: Fine. Goodbye, ma'am. Thank you very much.
7: Yes, goodbye.
4: Goodbye.
7: Fred, now you shut up this minute. Fred?
4: Well, not much help there.
5: Not much. Give me an idea, though.
4: Hmm?
5: Wedding present for the Austins.
4: Yeah?
5: Maybe a couple of canaries? And a nice cage?
4: Five p.m. We went back to the office. Reports had come in from two more victims. That night, Ben and I drove out to interview them. The circumstances of the theft and the M.O. of the criminals matched identically with the Snyder case. Both of the families victimized had gone off on vacations and neglected to notify either the neighbors or the patrolmen in their area. Both had allowed daily newspapers to collect on their doorsteps in their absence and otherwise left signs that their homes were vacant. In both cases, the thieves had forced an entrance through a back door or window, stripped the house of every last piece of furniture, and either hauled it away themselves or hired somebody to do it for them. We started canvassing the two areas where the crimes had been reported. Again, the neighbors saw the moving vans, but none were able to definitely identify the vehicles or their license numbers. Captain Fulton called us into his office.
9: You're going to have to try harder. I know they're hard to get, but get them. Get them fast.
5: Done about everything we can so far, Skip.
4: Only one small lead. The thieves seemed to be using a different moving van on each job. We started to check the movers around town, the transfer companies.
9: Clayton Prince come up with anything yet?
4: No, no luck there.
9: Well, the lousiest racket we've had since I came on this detail. Whole house full of furniture, everything a family owns.
4: Yeah. Well, we'll stay on top of it. The stats office may come up with something.
9: How about an outlet for all that stuff that's been stolen? Thieves can't be sitting on it.
5: Pawn shop and second-hand details have been alerted.
4: They're checking regular outlets, auction houses, second-hand places, nothing yet.
9: About some kind of preventive idea. At least slow them down.
5: Good dose of publicity on the whole thing would help. If only people wouldn't keep it a secret when they're going away. Neighbors aren't alerted. That's why a lot of them didn't think much of it when they saw the moving vans parked at those houses.
4: And drawing blinds and the newspapers on the doorsteps didn't help much either. It's an open invitation.
9: Well, I'll see what we can do on the publicity end. We've had one campaign on this already. No, excuse me. Burglary, Captain Fulton. What's the address? Okay, I got it. Thank you. Here you go, another one. 63 hours, just called it in. Family back from vacation. Furniture all gone.
8: Here's the address here.
4: Thank you.
9: Better get on it right away.
4: Let's go.
9: I'll have a little more help for you on this tomorrow. Crowley and Barnes will be free. They can work with you.
4: Okay, Skipper.
9: Check you later.
4: All right.
6: Sergeant Friday?
4: Yes,
6: you remember me, don't you, Mrs. Burton?
4: Oh, sure. The bird store. Yes, ma'am. How are you?
6: Well, they told me to wait here. Guess everything will be all right now.
4: Yeah?
6: I saw it today on Olive Street. Here.
4: Hmm?
6: The truck that came to Snyder's house. That's the license number.
1: You are listening to Dragnet, the case history of a police investigation presented in the public interest by Fatima Cigarettes.
2: It's amazing how many long cigarette smokers are changing to extra mild Fatima. Here is the actual report.
10: From coast to coast, Fatima has more than doubled its smokers.
1: Here is the reason why. When you compare Fatima with other long cigarettes, the difference is quality.
2: Yes, in Fatima, the difference is quality. Fatima is the quality king-size cigarette because it contains the finest Turkish and domestic tobaccos, superbly blended. And Fatima is extra mild, with a much different, much better flavor and aroma than any other long cigarette.
1: And because of its quality, its extra mildness, its better flavor and aroma, more and more smokers say it's wise to smoke extra mild Fatima.
11: I agree, says Dick Hyland, sports columnist.
3: I agree, says Mrs. Deems Taylor, painter and theatrical designer.
1: I agree, says Frank Fenton, author.
2: Yes, all agree. It's wise to smoke extra mild Fatima. Best of all, long cigarettes.
1: Because in Fatima, the difference is quality.
3: Yes, in Fatima, the difference is quality.
2: Smoke Fatima, the quality king-size cigarette.
4: Tuesday, August 11th, 6 p.m. The license number which Mrs. Merton had given us was checked through DMV. We found that the truck was registered in the name of a local secondhand furniture dealer by the name of Ralph Grismore. We checked his name through the police commission and then the I Bureau. He had a good reputation, no criminal record. Early the next morning, we picked up Mr. Snyder and his granddaughter, Ruth, and we drove to Grismore's secondhand furniture store. We identified ourselves and asked to look at his buy book. Under the date of July 27th, Grismore had recorded the purchase of more than 36 articles of furniture from a house on College Avenue. The address was that of the Snyders.
12: A man and a woman, Sergeant, they said they'd sold their house and they're going east. Man said the company he worked for transferred him to Boston. Told him he had to get back to take over his new job.
5: Would you recognize the people if you saw them again, Grismore?
12: Sure, I think so. The woman was a great talker. She said they figured on selling the stuff piece by piece. They'd get more, but since they had to leave town the next day, she decided to sell the whole lot to a dealer.
4: You got the furniture for a pretty low price, didn't you?
12: Pretty good price, yeah. That's why I went along on a fast deal. Wasn't going to talk myself out of a bargain. They wanted to sell fast, so I wanted to buy. I don't think anything was wrong.
8: Sergeant.
5: Yeah, Mrs. Snyder.
8: I want a dining room set. That's it right over there.
4: You sure, Mr. Snyder?
8: Cigar been on top, just above one of the legs. Know it anywhere. Seems to me that's our mahogany table. I'll look.
6: Sergeant? My table and my desk, here they are right here. My
4: school
12: foot,
6: too.
4: All right,
12: Ruthie. Well, they sure stuck me, all right. That's the last fast deal I ever make.
5: How did they contact you, Grismore? What kind of approach did they use?
12: Called me on the phone, and I came out and gave them an appraisal on the stuff. Nothing suspicious about either the man or the woman.
4: That's so?
12: She was in a house dress, bandana around her head. The guy was in old clothes, just as homey as you please. Looked like he was doing a little repair work around the house, you know.
4: Mm-hmm. You notice that they had a car parked by the house?
12: No, matter of fact, I didn't. There wasn't any in the driveway.
5: Mm-hmm. No argument over the price you offered them for the furniture?
12: No. They seemed to hesitate a little, but they took my first offer. I thought I had a good deal. I don't know.
5: How'd they react after you agreed on a price? In a hurry?
12: Said they had to board the train that night for Boston. They asked me to get the furniture out right away.
5: Mm-hmm.
12: The woman said they had other business to wind up, so if they weren't at the house when I came back with the van, why, she'd leave the back door open for me.
4: I guess you realize you were going to have to place a hold on this furniture that you bought.
12: Yeah, I know. I got nobody to blame but myself.
4: You gave this man and woman a check for the full amount of the sale. Is that right, Grismer?
12: $550 down the drain.
5: Do you have the cancel check?
12: No, not yet. If you like, you can probably get it from the bank. Don't imagine those crooks would waste any time cashing.
4: Mm-hmm. We'd appreciate it if you'd run down to the bank with us now.
12: Okay, sir.
8: Sergeant, could I speak with Mr. Grismer?
5: Sure, Mr. Snyder.
8: Mr. Grismer.
12: Yes, sir. I'm sorry about all this. I didn't know.
8: Oh, I understand, sir. You buy furniture, don't you?
12: Yes, sir.
8: What could you give me for two army surplus cots?
4: Grismer made arrangements to round up Mr. Snyder's furniture and ship it back to his home. Then we took him down to his bank where he recovered the canceled check for $550. The endorsement read, Mr. Thomas Butterworth. According to the bank teller who waited on them, the suspect had cashed the check shortly after the sale of the Snyder's furniture. From the second-hand dealer and the clerk at the bank, we got a complete description of the man and woman known as Mr. and Mrs. Butterworth. We also had photostatic copies made of the check and specimens of the handwriting from the endorsement. From the descriptions, we checked the suspects through the stats office. We got nowhere. During the next 2 weeks, we found six more second-hand dealers who had been taken in on the same furniture deal. The description of the man and woman matched, and so did the handwriting and the endorsements on each check. There was only one variation. The couple went under a different name on each occasion. Wednesday, August 26th, 9 a.m.
13: 12 cases like this today, is that right?
5: That's it, Captain. Got the description, M.O. handwriting. Still can't reach him.
13: Those thieves have been freewheeling for a month now. What's going to take to stop them?
4: Well, Ben came up with a pretty good idea this morning. We'd like to talk it over with you.
13: Well, what's that?
5: Kind of a system of decoys, Skipper. We were thinking it might be a good idea to contact all the division captains and have them ask their men if they have any neighbors going on vacation.
13: Yeah, go ahead.
5: Well, if we got a few dozen houses spotted around the city, we could plant a few things. Make them look obviously vacant.
4: We'd keep the houses covered at all times. They ought to make pretty good bait for those thieves.
13: Uh-huh. How would you set it up?
5: We could make arrangements to get a key to each home, keep the milk and paper deliveries coming, let them pile up on the doorstep. We could reimburse the people for whatever it costs.
4: We're not making any headway. We could run this for a couple of weeks, see what happens.
13: Mm-hmm.
4: What do you think?
13: Try it.
4: 9:30 a.m. We contacted all division commanders, requesting them to ask their men to contact burglary detail if they knew of any of their neighbors about to leave on a vacation. During the next 2 days, the response came in and the plan went into effect. 40 homes throughout the city were spotted as decoys. They were kept under surveillance at all times. In the week that followed, two more burglaries of the same type were reported, but the suspects failed to try any of the decoy homes. The men in the pawn shop and secondhand details continued to work right along with us. The stolen furniture kept turning up, but not the thieves. Again, the homes that had been broken into displayed all the usual signs that the occupants were away. Old circulars and newspapers scattered on the lawn. Milk bottles lined up at the door. All the blinds drawn. The decoy plan continued. No results. August 31st, we had a report of another burglary involving the theft of furniture. We made our investigation. 2 p.m. We went back to the office to get out a list of stolen articles.
13: Hi, Ben.
14: Joe? Hi, Austin. When'd you get back from your honeymoon?
13: Late last night. Say, Selma, I'd sure like to thank all you fellas for that wedding present you sent us. Darn nice of you.
4: Well, we're glad you liked it, Austin.
13: Sure, beauty. I'd like to ask you a question about it, though. I hope you won't take it wrong.
14: No, go ahead.
13: Well, what is it?
14: You've got an early American house, haven't you?
13: Yeah, that's right.
14: It's an antique.
13: Yeah?
14: It's an apple peeler. When the first ever built.
13: Oh, sure. Thanks a lot.
4: I get it. Burglary Friday. Yeah? Where? Right away, thanks. One of the decoy houses.
14: Yeah?
4: We got a bite. Together with Sergeants Crowley and Austin, we drove out to the decoy house where an unidentified man and a woman had been seen forcing entry through a back door. They'd been spotted by a police officer's wife who lived next door and who had called in the report. We parked down the street from the decoy home and waited. 5 minutes passed. We saw a woman dressed in a house coat come out onto the porch of the house, look up and down the street, and then go back inside. A few minutes after that, a gray Chevrolet sedan pulled up in front of the house. A man in a dark suit got out and entered through the front door. Ben called communications for a make on the car.
14: 80K to control 4. 8 OK to control 4. 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
15: Roger, 80K,
4: Major 67. We waited. There were no signs of activity from the decoy house. 2 minutes after Ben put in the call, we got our make on the gray sedan.
15: Control 4 to 80K.
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5: 80K, Roger. KMA367.
4: A few minutes after the call back, a moving van drove down the street and backed into the driveway of the decoy house. The sign on the side of the van read Donahoe Furniture Company. Two men got out, went up to the front door, and were let in. They came out in a couple of minutes and loaded a sofa into the moving van.
5: Okay, you.
4: Charlie and Austin get the sign.
5: Here they come.
4: And let's go. Hey, you and Crowley want to cover the back, Austin?
13: Right. Let's go, Crowley.
16: Yeah.
4: Come on, Ben.
16: Mm-hmm. Yes, sir. You want something?
4: Police officers like...
17: Come on, Miss Hunt! Run him! Stand still, you.
4: Austin and Crowley got her.
16: All right, hold still, mister.
13: Hey, what's this all about, you cops?
5: That's right. You?
13: Max Donahoe. I'm buying this lot of furniture. Something the matter?
4: You're buying from the wrong people. They're not the owners. You better have your men move that stuff back in the house.
13: Okay, if you say so.
17: All right, baby, relax.
16: Take it easy, Helen. There's no use fighting. They got us.
18: You thought it. I told you luck doesn't last forever.
16: Okay, all right. Don't make it worse.
4: All right, let's go.
5: I'll take her, Austin. You better fix your shirt.
16: Yeah.
5: Come on, man.
18: Put your hands on me.
4: Hey, what's the matter with your shirt, Austin?
16: What used to happen when she tried to get away?
4: Yeah, lipstick all over the collar there.
16: Doesn't look very good.
4: No, it doesn't. What are you going to tell your new bride?
16: I got nothing to hide. I'll tell her the truth.
4: Yeah?
16: She'll believe me. Won't she?
0: The names were changed to protect the innocent.
1: On November 25th, trial was held in Superior Court, Department 87, City and County of Los Angeles, State of California. In a moment, the results of that trial.
2: And now, here is our star, Jack Webb.
4: Thank you. Under our system of law, the jury selected to hear a case is accorded complete freedom. The jury's decision is the final result of the testimony and evidence presented in the course of the trial. So, with Fatima... They are the final result of carefully selecting and blending only the finest Turkish and domestic tobaccos to make Fatima Extra Mild. If you're a long cigarette smoker like I am, buy a pack of Fatimas and compare them with other long cigarettes, and you'll see the difference is quality. Yes, in Fatima, the difference is quality. So, smoke Fatima.
1: The suspects were identified as Mr. and Mrs. Thomas Dunbar. They were arraigned on 15 counts of burglary and tried and found guilty on all counts. They are now serving their terms in the state penitentiary. You have just heard Dragnet, a series of authentic cases from official files. Technical advice came from the Office of Chief of Police W.H. Parker, Los Angeles Police Department.
2: Fatima Cigarettes, the best of all long cigarettes, has brought you Dragnet from Los Angeles.
1: Coming up, Duffy's Tavern. Bob Hope returns October 3rd.

0: 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You're listening to the Crime and Suspense Channel on the Rocket Classic Radio Network. 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Understand?
1: Dangerous Assignment, starring Brian Donlevy as Steve Mitchell.

0: Yeah, danger is my assignment. I get sent to a lot of places I can't even pronounce. They all spell the same thing, though, trouble. But when I walk into the commissioner's office, I don't realize this assignment's going to wind up with me depending for my life on a tray full of dirty dishes. Morning, Commissioner. Ruth said you had an assignment for me.
1: I do, Steve. Your plane leaves for the Middle East in 1 hour.
0: The Middle East? Don't tell me I have to crawl along that pipeline over there looking for leaks.
1: You'll be looking for leaks, all right, but not oil.
0: I don't get you.
1: Steve, we're on the verge of suffering a very serious diplomatic and strategic defeat.
0: Well, nothing like a note of cheer to start the day on, I always say. What's the deal?
1: Take a look at this map of the Middle East, Steve.
0: Uh-huh.
1: For some time now, we've been negotiating very secretly with this country here.
0: What kind of negotiations?
1: Negotiations which would pave the way for United Nations bases in that area.
0: I see. But why all the secrecy?
1: The country in question insisted on it. You see, they'd been periodically intimidated by powerful interests to the northeast of them. They wanted to have all the negotiations concluded before any information concerning them fell into what we might call the wrong hands.
0: Wait a minute. You say there's been a leak? Is that what you're talking about?
1: Exactly. This morning we learned through confidential sources that the document containing the complete preliminary discussions regarding military installations is now in the hands of those hostile interests I was talking about.
0: What? How did that happen?
1: That's exactly what you're flying to the Middle East to find out, Steve.
0: I sure get all the cinches, don't I?
1: Steve, it's vital we plug up this leak. If we don't, the entire negotiations may collapse, which would seriously endanger our entire position in the Middle East.
0: You say a copy of the document got into the wrong hands. Does anybody know which copy it was?
1: Yes, that particular copy was last in the possession of a man named Khalid. He's the Middle Eastern country's representative in the negotiations.
0: Oh, what's his story about it?
1: He says the document was stolen from his house.
0: Brother, that particular story's pretty ancient.
1: Yes, he may be lying. It's up to you to find out. Get over there, Steve. Talk to this colleague and do whatever you have to get to the bottom of this whole rotten mess. Well, that's it. You've got your assignment. Good luck.

0: National Broadcasting Company is presenting Dangerous Assignment, starring Brian Donlevy as Steve Mitchell, colorful two-fisted government agent. At all those places of the world where danger and intrigue walk hand in hand, there you'll find Steve Mitchell on another Dangerous Assignment.
1: Sure, I've got my assignment. Just a little matter of dropping over to the Middle East and investigating a government figure named Khalid to find out if he's the boy who's been peddling diplomatic secrets to the wrong parties. All of which is pretty sure to make me slightly unpopular with both the government figure and the wrong parties. Yep, I've got an uneasy hunch. I'm about to get voted the boy they'd most like to see drop dead. It's Thursday morning when my plane lands in the Middle East country, and I figure my first step is to talk to this Khalid. So I find out his address and grab a taxi. It's a large house out of the city, and I walk up to the front door, and then I see that it's occupied.
2: You have business here, perhaps?
1: Perhaps. Now, if you'll quit blocking the door so I can knock...
2: You wish to see Khalid, perhaps?
1: Perhaps again, if it's okay with you.
2: You will tell me why you wish to see Khalid, perhaps?
1: You just spoiled your average. Look, I don't know who you are or why you're roosting in front of the door, but I came here to talk to Khalid, not you. Now, if you'll just get out of my way, I'll...
2: Before you may talk to Khalid, it is quite necessary that I know who you are.
1: Are you his bodyguard or something?
2: You might say that one of my men is acting as bodyguard for the moment.
1: I don't get it, Buster.
2: Hammer. Lieutenant Hammer. Police Lieutenant Hammer.
1: Oh, police?
2: Yes. And now you will tell me who you are, perhaps.
1: Here, take a look at my credentials, perhaps.
2: So... It does not surprise me to meet a United States agent here after the unfortunate incident of the theft of the document.
1: Yeah, but it does sort of surprise me to see a police detective here. Have you got Khalid under arrest?
2: Let us just say he is being detained for the moment in his house.
1: On account of the document?
2: On account of his wife.
1: What's his wife got to do with it?
2: At present, nothing. You see, last night she was murdered.
1: What? Wait, you think Khalid killed her?
2: We do not know at present. Her body was discovered this morning in a ditch several hundred meters down the road. Come, I will show you the place. Here is the ditch where the wife's body was discovered, Mitchell. At that spot over there, to be exact.
1: You say her body was discovered this morning, Lieutenant Hammer?
2: That is correct. But the time of her death is, as near as we can learn, was sometime before midnight last night.
1: Mm. How was she killed? Shot? Stabbed?
2: It appears she was beaten to death.
1: Mm. Where was her husband last night?
2: Khalid? Yeah. He claims to have been at a civic function. We are checking up on his story. Would you like to question him?
1: In a minute. First,
2: What is it?
1: Hey. Up here by the road, near the ditch.
2: Those footprints?
1: Yeah.
2: Yes, I noticed them too. A man's footprints beside the road.
1: Of course, they're quite a few feet from the spot where the body was in the ditch. Maybe there's no tie-in, but to play safe, it might be a good idea to have a technician from your police lab come out here and check them over.
2: I will give the necessary orders.
1: Okay, Lieutenant. Now I'd like to go back to the house and talk to Khalid, see just what kind of a story he's got for us.
3: If there is anything I can do to help clear up this matter, I will be only too glad to do so.
1: That's being pretty cooperative, Khalid.
3: The sooner the murder is solved, the sooner my name will be cleared of these absurd and vicious charges of betraying my country by allowing secret documents to pass into the hands of the others.
1: Just a minute, Khalid. What makes you think your wife's murder is tied in with the other deal?
3: Why, I just assumed that it was.
1: I see. I'd like you to tell me where you were last night, Khalid.
3: Of course. Abura and I went first to dinner at Ali's restaurant.
1: Who's Abura?
3: My aide and secretary.
1: Go on.
3: Then he drove me over to the new civic building. The dedication ceremony was last night. The building is not ready for use yet, as the cement work is not completed. But they wish to dedicate it anyway, and I was the principal speaker. After the ceremony, Abura and I drove back here to my home.
1: What time was it?
3: I would say it was about midnight when we got here. The lights were on, but my wife was missing. There were evidences of a struggle, furniture overturned, and bloodstains. I immediately called the police.
2: We commenced a search immediately, Mitchell, but it was not until this morning that the body was discovered.
3: Oh, poor Saharita.
1: Khalid, did your wife have any enemies?
3: Enemies?
1: Somebody who had a reason for killing her?
3: But everyone loved Saharita. She was kind and gentle.
1: Looks like at least one person didn't exactly love her.
3: Wait. Old Mikan.
1: Who?
3: Mikan, our servant. My wife dismissed him several days ago.
1: Oh, why?
3: She would not tell me her reasons, and I did not press her. but I believe there was a quarrel between them at the time.
1: I see. Any idea where we could find this servant?
3: No, no. When my wife dismissed Mikan, he moved into the city, but where, I do not know.
2: Khalid, can you describe him for us?
3: I can do better than that. I believe there is a picture of him in one of these drawers. Ah, yes, yes. Here you are, gentlemen. Here it is.
1: Mm-hmm. Thanks. Just one more thing, Khalid.
3: Yes?
1: I'm still interested in knowing why you connect your wife's murder to the other incident regarding the document.
3: Why, I suppose because the two events took place within a few days of each other.
1: According to Lieutenant Hama, your story is that somebody stole that document from your house here.
3: But of course.
1: Did you have it locked up in a safe?
3: Well, no, it was in a desk drawer.
1: Oh, sounds like a pretty careless way to treat an important document, Khalid.
3: On the contrary, I felt I was being clever, Mr. Mitchell. I reasoned that the obvious place would be the safe, and that if I merely placed the document in a desk drawer, it would be safer. But it would appear that my stratagem backfired.
1: Yeah, it sure would appear that way. Well, come on, Lieutenant Hummer.
3: If I may be of any further help in this matter, gentlemen, please let me know.
1: Don't worry, we will.
2: Well, what do you think, Mitchell?
1: About Khalid?
2: Yes.
1: I don't know, Lieutenant Hummer. He seems real anxious to help. Maybe a little too anxious.
2: That was my thought, too. His story sounded almost rehearsed.
4: I beg your pardon, gentlemen.
2: Yes?
4: It is permitted to see Khalid now. I am Abura, his aide.
1: Sure, sure. But we'd like to ask you a couple of questions first, Abura.
4: Certainly.
1: Were you with Khalid last evening?
4: Yes.
2: All evening?
4: Why, yes, up until the time I drove him home, which was about midnight. It was then that we discovered the disappearance of his wife.
2: That coincides with what Khalid told us, Mitchell.
1: Yeah. What did the two of you do last night, Abura?
4: Why, first we had dinner at a restaurant named Ali's, a favorite place at Khalid's. Then I drove him to the building which he was to dedicate. There was the ceremony and his speech. After that, I drove him back to his house here.
1: I see. Well, all checks. Okay, Abura. Thank you.
4: You're quite welcome.
1: Come on, Lieutenant.
2: Yes.
1: Well, that sort of puts Khalid in the clear, I guess.
2: Mm. Yes, and it increases my interest in his servant greatly.
1: Mikan? Yeah. I think we'd better try and locate him right now. See if we can find out just why Khalid's wife canned him. So we start checking all the hotels and rooming houses in the city. 4 hours and 16 hotels later, we find a desk clerk who recognizes the picture of Mikan. He tells us that Mikan checked out an hour ago and took a taxi cab to the depot. We do likewise in a hurry.
2: Mitchell, it would appear that our case is beginning to fall into place. Several days ago, the secret document disappears. Shortly after that, Khalid's wife dismisses the servant Mikan. Last night, Khalid's wife is murdered, and now this morning, Mikan appears to be trying to flee the city.
1: You think Mikan's the boy who stole the document and knocked off Khalid's wife, huh?
2: It would certainly appear that he... Wait, wait.
1: Yeah, yeah, that's Mikan. Come on.
2: The train is ready to pull out. Mikan is trying to get aboard.
1: Yeah, he's not going
2: to
1: make it. We're gaining on him.
2: He is old. He cannot move quickly.
1: Okay, Mikan, hold it.
2: So, Mikan, let go of me.
1: Stand still. You seem to be in an awful hurry to get out of town, Mikan.
2: I was just taking a vacation trip. Do not lie. That newspaper under your arm, it is folded to the story of the murder of Khalid's wife. That is why you were leaving. Do not deny it.
5: I... Very well. Yes, yes, that is why I was leaving. I knew that I would be blamed for the killing.
1: Oh?
5: But I'm innocent. I swear I did not kill her.
2: You were dismissed by her several days ago. There was a violent quarrel between you.
5: Yes, yes.
1: What was the quarrel about, Mikan?
2: I... Answer! What was the quarrel about?
5: I cannot tell you.
2: Indeed. Then I have something to tell you. You are under arrest on suspicion of murder. Mitchell, I must say I do not understand nor enjoy your attitude. Here we have a very logical suspect, a man who can give us no alibi whatsoever for last night, and who refuses to tell us why he quarreled with a dead woman. Yet you are not satisfied.
1: Neither are you, Hama.
2: What?
1: You're not trying to convince me. You're trying to convince yourself.
2: Now see here, Mitchell.
1: Look, you don't believe Mikan's the murderer and document stealer any more than I do.
2: Yes, you are right, Mitchell. Mm. It does not seem very likely that a poor, simple old servant who had been in the employ for many years would suddenly betray his mistress' husband and kill his mistress. But if Mikan is innocent, where does that leave us?
1: Right in the middle of nowhere.
2: Excuse me. Mm-hmm. Lieutenant Hammer speaking. Yes? Yes? What is that? You are certain of this? I see. Very well, thank you. Well, Mitchell, indeed we do have the wrong man in jail.
6: What do you mean?
2: I am now convinced that the old servant is innocent. And moreover, I know who the guilty man is.
6: Well, don't leave me there.
2: That was the police laboratory.
6: Huh?
2: Those footprints you observed beside the road near where the wife's body was discovered in the ditch.
6: Yeah, yeah, you were going to have the lab
2: check them. They did check them and compared them with the prints of all those who had any possible connection with the case.
6: Whose prints were they?
2: They belonged to Khalid's aide, Abuda.

0: three chimes mean good times on NBC. There's fun for you tomorrow with two of your favorite families, the Blandings and the Harrises. Mr. and Mrs. Blanding stars Cary Grant and Betsy Drake in the title roles as the proud but somewhat bewildered owners of the famous Dream House. The Phil Harris-Alice Faye Show stars Phil and Alice, of course, plus ever-helpful Frankie Remley, Brother Willie, and delivery boy Julius. 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
1: So all of a sudden, it looks like our case is winding up fast. We beat it back out to Khalid's house. Abura is still there.
2: But, gentlemen, I do not understand the reason for all these questions.
3: Nor do I. Abura is my aide. I trust him completely.
1: Yeah? Abura, I thought you told us you were with Khalid all evening.
2: Why, certainly.
4: Then how do you explain the footprints beside the road?
2: Footprints? I do not understand.
1: We spotted some footprints beside the road near the ditch where Khalid's wife's body was found. The police lab says that they're your prints, Abura.
3: What?
2: There must be some mistake.
4: Indeed, there was a mistake, and it appears that you made it, Abura.
3: Wait, wait.
1: What is it, Khalid?
3: But of course, Abura, do you not remember?
4: What are you talking about, Khalid?
3: The car, the engine trouble.
2: Oh, yes. The shock of being suspected made me forget.
1: Forget what?
3: You see, on the way home last evening, Mitchell, we had engine trouble. The car sputtered and died. Abura got out to investigate, found the trouble, and fixed it. That is apparently how his footprints happened to be beside the road.
2: Khalid, to think that we were within a few feet of your wife's body at the time.
4: Well, Mitchell?
1: Yeah, Lieutenant, another lead up in smoke.
4: A very perplexing case, Mitchell. Suddenly we have no suspects.
1: I know. Khalid couldn't very well have done it if he was dedicating a building at the time.
4: And Khalid told us Abura left those prints beside the road while repairing the car. That appears to clear Abura.
1: Yeah, neither one of us believes that the old servant, Mekhan, did the job.
4: Well, perhaps someone we do not know killed Khalid's wife.
1: Yeah, but what gets me is, why was she killed? Was it to shut her mouth about something? Was there some kind of a double cross involved?
4: If we could but answer those questions, we...
1: What's the matter?
4: Here, on my desk, I just noticed. There is a note for me. The laboratory technician has been trying to get in touch with us, Mitchell. He has something further to report.
1: Oh, where is the lab?
4: Downstairs in the basement.
1: Come on, let's find out what's on his mind.
4: Here we are, Mitchell. This door on the left.
1: Okay. Locked?
4: The technician must be out looking for us.
1: You got a key?
4: Yes, yes. We can wait for him inside. After you.
1: Thanks. Where's the light switch?
4: On the wall to your left.
1: There. Oh. Now, hey, Mama, there on the floor.
4: Yes, I see.
1: Brother, that the technician?
4: Yes, stabbed to death.
1: Looks like whatever he wanted to tell us, somebody else didn't want him
4: to. Yes.
1: So I guess now we'll never know what it was.
4: Perhaps we will, Mitchell.
1: What do you mean?
4: If we are lucky. You see, it is required that all reports to be prepared in duplicate.
1: What? Hey, maybe the killer didn't know that.
4: That is our one hope.
1: Where are the duplicate copies kept?
4: In this basket.
1: Oh.
4: Wait, perhaps this is it. Further report on footprints near scene of murder.
1: Yeah, that must be it. Let's have it.
4: Here you are.
1: I see. I don't get it.
4: Don't get what?
1: He says that there were traces of cement dust on some of those footprints of Abura's near the ditch, but no cement dust on the rest of the prints.
4: But what does that mean?
1: I don't know. Wait, there's some more. He examined the footprints around Khalid's house. He says that Khalid's footprints also show traces of cement dust.
4: Mitchell, this is very strange. At the scene of the crime, some of Abura's footprints contained cement dust. Others did not. Then at the house, Khalid's prints contain some of the cement dust. I do not see what...
1: Hold it a minute.
4: What?
1: Yeah. I think a few things just fell into place. Look, suppose you go over the lab here and see if there are any clues to the technician's killer. I'm going over and have another talk with Khalid.
3: But I do not understand the purpose of your visit, Mr. Mitchell. Surely I have answered all of your questions.
1: I don't think so, Khalid. Look, I want you to think back to the evening of the murder again. Now, tell me exactly what happened.
3: But we have been over it before.
1: And we're going over it again.
3: Very well. My aide, Abura, drove me into the city. We had dinner at a favorite restaurant of mine, a place named Ali's.
1: Yeah, yeah, go on.
3: After that, Abura drove me to the new building which I was to dedicate.
1: And from then on, Abura wasn't out of your sight, huh?
3: That's right. Well, of course, he had to go back to get my speech.
1: What's that?
3: Why, yes, I guess I forgot to mention that to you before.
1: You sure did.
3: You see, when I arrived at the new building, I discovered that my speech was missing from the pocket of my coat. I reasoned that it must have slipped out while we were dining. So I sent Abura back to the restaurant to get it.
1: I see. How long was he gone?
3: Oh, 10 or 15 minutes, perhaps.
1: Could it have been longer than that?
3: Well, I suppose a few minutes more.
1: Look, Khalid, it's very important we establish just how long Abura was gone.
3: I know it could not have been more than a half hour, because I was scheduled to speak a half hour after I arrived, and Abura had returned with the speech before then.
1: Wait a minute. You say that Abura brought your speech back to you?
3: But of course, that is what I sent him after.
1: Yeah, that could figure all right. He could have lifted it out of your pocket. Then, when he came back, he handed it to you, and you figured he'd gone back to the restaurant to get it.
3: Mitchell, I do not understand all this.
1: I'll explain in a minute. Now, look, did you discover your speech was missing as soon as you arrived at the new building?
3: Yes, as I was getting out of the car.
1: And you sent Abura back after it right away?
3: Yes.
1: Hmm. So Abura, when he left, hadn't been in the new building at all?
3: Well, yes, that is right. Of course, he came inside the building a half hour later when he returned my speech to me.
1: Yeah, that's what I thought. Now, I'd like to know about a few locations.
3: Locations?
1: Yes. That new building you dedicated, how far is it from your house here?
3: Why, about a 15-minute ride.
1: I see. And this restaurant where you ate, Ali's, how far is that from the new building?
3: Why, that is also about a 15-minute drive in the opposite direction from the building. Mitchell, these questions you are asking, surely you do not suspect that Abura is involved in this affair?
1: Right now, it's a lot more than just a suspicion, Khalid.
3: What? Oh, I cannot believe it.
1: Well, the way it adds up. Abura swiped your speech. Then, when you told him to go back to Ali's restaurant to get it, he drove to your house instead. Killed your wife and then returned to the new building with your speech.
3: But why would he kill my wife?
1: That I'm not sure of yet, but my hunch is that it ties in with the theft of that document.
3: Mitchell, your suspicion of Abura, can you prove it?
1: That's what I'm going to find out right now, Khalid.
3: How?
1: I'm going over to that restaurant and talk to Ali. If he tells me that Abura didn't come back there to get your speech that night, then I guess that's the final nail in Abura's coffin. I head for Ali's. It's almost midnight when I get there, and there aren't any customers, and a little guy is sitting at a table in the center of the place all alone. Are you Ali?
2: Yes. What is it?
1: My name is Mitchell. I'd like to ask you a couple of questions about last night.
2: Questions? What question?
1: Two men came to your restaurant last evening. Khalid and his aide, Abura.
2: That is quite right. They frequently dine here.
1: Did you see either one of them again after they left here?
2: Yes.
1: What? Don't tell me it was Abura.
2: Why, yes. He returned about half an hour later and said that Khalid had misplaced his speech. Abura searched around the table where they had eaten, found the script, and left.
1: Oh, fine.
2: What is the matter?
1: Nothing much, except my airtight case just sprang a king-sized leak.
2: I do not understand.
1: Well, you've got company there, Ali. I don't understand either. Abura was only gone from the new building a half an hour. It's 15 minutes each way from there to here and from there to Khalid's house. So he couldn't have gone both places during that time. If he came here, he sure couldn't have gone to Khalid's house and killed his wife.
2: Effendi, I do not know what any of this is about, but if you are through asking questions, I suggest that you leave. It is late and I am tired. I would like to close up.
1: Okay, Ali. Funny. I'd have sworn Abura was my boy, but right now he's looking awfully clean, so that leaves me right back where I started, fresh out of Leeds.
2: Please, Effendi, if you do not mind.
1: Okay. Hey, must be hotter than I thought in here. You're starting to sweat all of a sudden.
2: Yes, sir, I'm not feeling very well. Now, if you'll please leave.
1: Yeah. I'm leaving right now. What stopped me cold is the wall behind Ali. There's a serving window there, but it's pulled down so that there's just a crack left. And in that crack, I spot a glint of metal, a gun barrel. All of a sudden, I know why Ali's sweating, and also I know I'm not fresh out of Leeds after all. I start edging towards the door, real casual-like, but I don't quite make it.
2: That will keep you right where you are until I can get around the partition, Mitchell.
1: Yeah, Bora, it sure will.
2: It would appear that Ali here is not a very skillful actor.
1: I don't know. Seems to me I'd sweat, too, if I knew you were holding a gun on me. Oh,
4: please, Abura, do not kill me. I did as you ordered. I said everything you told me to say.
2: I will deal with you later, Ali.
1: You know, Abura, I think I've finally figured out why you killed Khalid's wife.
2: Indeed?
1: Yeah, she was the one who stole that document for you. That's probably why she fired the old servant, Mekhan. He found out about it and confronted her. But when we questioned him, he was still loyal enough to her memory not to tell us anything.
2: Quite right. Khalid's wife did procure the document for me, but when she learned that the United States was sending an agent over here to investigate, she became frightened. She said she was going to tell Khalid everything after he returned from dedicating the building.
1: So you knew you'd have to shut her mouth, huh? You lifted Khalid's speech out of his pocket at dinner, and knowing he'd discover it was missing and send you after it, that gave you time to get to Khalid's house. His wife knew why you'd come. She ran out of the house. You chased her to that ditch and killed her there.
2: Quite right, Mitchell.
1: Later, you realized you might have left footprints near the ditch, so when you were driving Khalid home, you faked engine trouble at that spot and got out of the car and planted some more footsteps there as a cover, huh?
2: May I ask how you found out about me, Mitchell?
1: The cement dust tripped you up. You killed the lab technician to get his report. What you didn't know was that there was a duplicate copy.
2: That was rather stupid of me, wasn't it?
1: Yeah. That report showed traces of cement dust in some of your prints, and none in others. I remembered Khalid telling me that the cement work in that new building wasn't even finished yet. That meant cement dust on the floors. You hadn't set foot in the building yet when Khalid sent you after the speech, so when you killed his wife and left those first footprints, there was no cement dust in them.
2: Yeah, but later, when I pretended car trouble and got out of the car, I did have cement dust on the bottom of my shoe.
1: That's right, because in the meantime, you'd been inside that building while Khalid was making his speech.
2: I admire your cleverness, Mitchell. It is a pity it comes too late for you.
1: Oh, what happens now?
2: Oh, to a clever man such as yourself, the answer should be quite obvious. You and Ali here are the only ones who know my little secret.
4: Abura, no, you're not going to kill.
2: I'm afraid I must, Ali. Yes, I must kill both of you.
1: Yeah, I got news for you, Abura. You're going to have to choose which one of us to kill.
2: What do you mean? I will kill both of you.
1: I don't think so. Ali and I are on opposite sides of the room, and you're in the center. You shoot one of us, the other will jump you, so which one of us?

0: I don't think so. Ollie and I are on opposite sides of the room, and you're in the center. You shoot one of us, the other will jump you. So which one of us is it going to be? Take your pick. I'm just running a bluff. Ollie's too terrified to be of any help, but the bluff works because the boor takes his eyes off me a second to shoot a glance at Ollie. And that second is long enough. I dive for the light switch. The slug whistles over me. I hug the floor in the dark and fish my gun out of my pocket. Now I'm going to wait and let a boor make the next move. Then I hear a car outside. There's light enough through the window to tell me it's Lieutenant Hama. This is just great. If he walks in that door, he'll get a slug. And if I try to warn him, I'll reveal my position, and then I'll collect the slug. Gotta think of something fast. Then my elbow bunched an object beside me, a serving cart loaded with dishes. I push it a few inches. The wheels don't make any noise. I give it a shove towards the wall and wait. Bora throws a shot in the direction of the noise. I spot the flash and let him have it.
1: Mitchell.
0: I'm okay, Lieutenant. Get the lights.
1: Carly told me you were over here. By the looks of Abura, I would say the work has been done.
0: Yeah.
2: Is it safe now?
0: You can crawl out from under that table, Ollie.
1: So, Abura was our killer.
0: Yeah, he threw me off the trail by getting Ollie to give him an alibi, but I finally tumbled to it. Yeah. Abura had a pretty neat scheme rigged, but it was that cement dust that pinned the killing on him. I guess that's what you might call concrete evidence.
3: Starring Brian Donlevy as Steve Mitchell, with Herb Butterfield as the commissioner, is written by Bob Reif and Adrian Jondo, with music by Robert Armbruster, and is produced and directed by Bill Karn. Others in today's cast were Jan Arvan, Paul Duboff, Shep Mencken, Wally Mayer, and Don Diamond. Be with us again next week at this same time when Brian Donlevy, starring in the role of Steve Mitchell, will embark on another dangerous assignment. Three chimes mean good times on NBC. Tomorrow, there's another hour-and-a-half broadcast of radio's greatest show, The Big Show, starring Eddie Arnold, Jack Carson, Eddie Cantor, Olivia de Havilland, Martha Ray, and many more. Your MC on The Big Show, of course, is the glamorous and unpredictable Tallulah. And tomorrow, Theater Guild on the Air presents Light Up the Sky, starring Joan Bennett, Sam Levine, and Thelma Ritter. I'll hear Herbert Marshall as The Man Called X on NBC.
4: Once upon a time there was an engineer.
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6: 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Charlie says, really rings the bell. Charlie says, love my good and plenty. 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

0: Will you have a polo, dear Liza? Dear Liza, will you have a polo, dear Liza? Polo.
1: How very kind of you, dear Henry. I most certainly will. I'll have three or four, or maybe more.
0: But you take me old tube.
1: Because they happen to be my tube of polo, dear Henry. Have one. Mm.
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3: This is Orson Welles, speaking from London. The Black Museum, a repository of death. Yes, here in the grim stone structure on the Thames, which houses Scotland Yard, is a warehouse of homicide, where everyday objects, a dictionary, a stenographer's notebook, a clothes hanger,

0: are touched by murder. Here's a postcard. It's a familiar object, slightly soiled in its passage through the mails. Usual cancellation over the stamp, an ordinary address, 29 St. Paul's Road, London. The message? Oh, yes. On the message side, a drawing, rather well done. Of the rising sun.
1: Rather a conventional representation, isn't it, Sergeant?
2: Yes, sir. Conventional, still a rather unconventional matter.
1: Murder? Yes. Yes, it is unconventional. You know, Sergeant, I've often wondered why they held so many executions at sunrise. Why they end lives at the beginning of the day.
0: Anyway, that postcard today with the rising sun on it can be seen among the other exhibits in the Black Museum.
3: From the annals of the Criminal Investigation Department of the London Police, we bring you the dramatic stories of the crimes recorded by the objects in Scotland Yard's Gallery of Death, the Black Museum. In just a moment, you will hear The Black Museum, starring Orson Welles.

0: Here we are in the Black Museum, Scotland Yard's Museum of Murder. Yes, here lies death in a variety of forms, swift or slow, merciful or cruel. Death is here, laid out, remembered in detail, and perhaps waiting to strike again. Here's a typewriter. This is an instrument of death. Yes? Worthy of the Black Museum, definitely. The criminal care, the vicious planning that went into its use. Till the person who received the letters written on this machine, in desperation, took her own life. Here's a child's toy, a tiny metal aeroplane. It's rusty in places. The propeller doesn't turn anymore, but there were fingerprints on this. They placed a killer at the scene of the crime, for which he was hanged. Now, here we are, the postcard. The postcard with its drawing of a rising sun. It's clear at once that a skilled hand drew this tiny picture. In this case, many things were clear almost at once, and conclusions were drawn. However, that, of course, is the story. The story which begins for us as Alfie Vine and his elderly mother turn into the entrance of 29 St. Paul's Road, London.
1: Alfie, I refuse to go a step further until you've told me what this is all about.
2: I'm surprising you, Mums. Oh, you've come all this way. Are you going to spoil it all now?
1: I'll not set foot in this house until you stop all this mystery.
2: Oh, Mums. Well, this is where I've got my rooms.
1: You're living here?
2: Well, 29 St. Paul's. You know the address.
1: It's rather dirty.
2: My place is all right. It's only the outside, and it's cheap.
1: Alfie, you've not wanted to show me this before.
2: I want to show you the girl who's waiting upstairs.
1: Alfie, you haven't gone and got married.
2: Not yet, Mums, but we're planning, so I want you to meet her.
1: All right. I'll go in.
0: They went in. The shabby young man, the rusty, black-clad, gray-haired woman. They climbed the stairs. One flight only. Only one, but enough for Mrs. Vine to see the scabby walls, the dirty stair rail, the untidy hall. Alfie placed his key in the lock and turned it and opened the door. Light from the window revealed a single room, a washstand, a bed. The mother had reason to scream. There was a young lady on the bed, clad in the remnants of a nightgown. The gown, the sheets, the pillow were bloodstained. Why wouldn't they be? The young lady's head had been severed from her body. His mother, given into the care of a neighbor, Alfie Vine summoned the police. Shortly thereafter, he faced Inspector Wood and Sergeant Cross of the CID, Scotland Yard.
3: It's obvious, Vine, that this Alice Cortland was, more than a fiancée to you.
2: We was married. I didn't want my mother to think we'd gone and done it without her knowing, so we planned to do it over again after Mum's met her.
3: Yeah. Where were you last night, Vine?
2: Working? Oh, you can check on the postal clerk, night shift.
3: Where?
2: Charing Cross substation.
3: Oh, check that, Sergeant.
4: Yes, sir. Of course.
3: You work nights a lot, Vine.
2: It's a split schedule, Inspector. Two or three times, sometimes more a week. You don't think I'd done Alice in, do you?
3: We're not thinking anything yet. Not until we find out from the lab exactly when she died.
2: Poor Alice. She didn't have much of a life. Nothing to depend on till she met me.
3: What did she do at night while you were working?
2: I never asked. We trusted each other, we did.
3: I see. Sergeant, I want the neighborhood check.
0: The inspector was skeptical. You could hear it in his voice. The story was odd, to say the least. It became a trifle more odd when Sergeant Cross reported.
4: They knew her, all right. Every bar in the district, but not as Alice Vine. In most places, she was Daisy Cummins.
0: Inspector understood. Came as no surprise, therefore, when a frightened little man, a Marty Shaw, ship's cook on leave, turned up at the yard.
5: Yes, sir. I knew Daisy, but I wasn't with her Wednesday night. No, sir. Not then.
3: Well, when did you see her last?
5: That was Tuesday night, Inspector.
3: And before that?
5: Monday. And Sunday, too, sir. We had dates, Daisy and me, whenever I was ashore. Always had a few drinks together at the Ork, at the Rising Sun, places like that along St. Paul's Road.
3: Mm-hmm. But not Wednesday night?
5: No, sir. Not the night she got herself killed. No, sir.
3: Why not?
5: Well, she had a date with somebody else, sir.
3: Oh, how do you know?
5: Well, I saw him, sir. in the rising sun. I saw them.
3: Mm-hmm. Were you jealous?
5: No, sir. I was with Daisy's friend, Margie. Good looker, too.
3: Can you describe the man Daisy was with?
5: Well, I had a look at him. I believe I could.
3: Well, could you pick him out of a group?
5: Well, I might, sir. I'd try for you, Inspector. I'd really try.
0: Apparently, a step forward is about to be made in the case. The ship's cook gives his description.
5: Not very big. Slim-like, too. Shabby, but in a genteel kind of way. About 30 years old. Always doodling-like with a pencil. Kind of fella can always pick up a check.
0: A description. Not much to go on, but a start. Again, the canvases covered the area. And now the various barmaids and tavern keepers remembered a man like that. Remembered seeing a man like that with Daisy, alias Alice. The girl who literally lost her head. However, there were no further traces of the man in question. Inspector Wood and Sergeant Cross went back to the bedroom in St. Paul's Road.
3: All right, Sergeant. With a fine tooth comb. The whole room down to the baseboards. And behind them, if necessary.
0: The detectives took the tawdry little room apart. The bed was dismantled, the window shades were unrolled, the washstand and its pipings were completely explored. The bureau was investigated, the drawers were pulled out, their contents tossed on the bed.
4: Hello. Here's something, Inspector.
3: Ah, postcard, I see. Postmarked the day before. Where was it?
4: Caught in the back of this drawer, between the backboard and the bottom.
3: Yeah, interesting. What do you make of that drawing, Sergeant?
4: It looks like the old Jap flag to me. I don't know of any Japanese eating place near here, Inspector. Dear Daisy, meet me at 8:15 at the... whatever the picture means.
3: It's a rising sun, isn't it, Sergeant?
4: And there is a rising sun. Well, that Shaw fellow saw on Wednesday night.
3: Yeah, rather well drawn, almost a skilled hand.
4: An artist, maybe?
3: Maybe. Possibly the killer as well. All right, back to work, Sergeant. There may be a few more little messages like this.
0: They found two more, hidden in the recesses at the back of the bureau. And that was all.
3: It's 1,000 to 1 shot, Sergeant, but we'll try publishing these in the papers. Someone may recognize the handwriting or the sketches. More likely, the sketches.
0: And someone did.

0: Hello?
1: Larry? This is May.
0: May? This is wonderful.
1: Is it, Larry?
0: Of course it is.
1: Then why haven't I heard from you in weeks?
0: After we had our quarrel, dear, I thought a certain beautiful model was pretty well through with a certain artist.
1: I should be.
0: But you're not.
1: Larry, have you seen today's newspapers?
0: No. Why?
1: It's quite simple. A girl you'd been sending postcards to was murdered Wednesday night.
0: How do you know I sent her cards?
1: They're in the paper with drawings. I know your style. Even in the paper.
0: I should be flattered, I guess.
1: I'm not. Larry, the police want to know who sent those cards.
0: May, will you believe me when I tell you I never killed anyone?
1: I believe you. I know you.
0: Then, for old time's sake, will you help me? I'm in trouble, May. Real trouble.
1: What would you want me to do, Harry?
0: If anyone asks you, anyone at all, will you say we were together from 10:30 on Wednesday night?
1: For how long?
0: An hour or so. Then you went to Earl's Court while I went to King's Cross. Will you?
1: Were you with her?
0: Does it matter, May?
1: No, not anymore, I suppose.
0: Then try to remember, May, please. 10:30, Earl's Court, King's Cross.
2: May Hester, artist model, once upon a time in love with an artist named Larry, and now asked to provide an alibi. In fact, asked to provide an alibi which might never be needed. May Hester lived with what she knew for a day or so, and then, half reluctantly, her feet and her conscience took her to an office in the old building on the Thames.
3: I understand your position, Miss Hester. I'm grateful you came to see me.
1: I don't believe he killed her, Inspector, but as long as you're looking for him, you won't be looking for the right person, will you?
3: Well, that's one way of saying it. Miss Hester.
1: Yes, Inspector?
3: I think you'd better give me his name.
1: It's Larry Duncan.
3: Mm-hmm. Do you know where he lives at present?
2: May Hester knew. She gave Inspector Wood an address on London's western edge. She left the environs of Scotland Yard. So did Inspector Wood, in company with Sergeant Cross.
3: Mr. Duncan?
4: Yes, I'm Duncan.
3: I'm Inspector Wood, CID. My credentials. This is Sergeant Cross.
4: Will you come in, gentlemen?
3: No, thank you. I'm afraid, Mr. Duncan, we have to ask you to come out with us. We need to ask you a few questions, and it'll be more convenient down at the yard.
2: Well, today the postcard with a little picture of the rising sun on it is part of the exhibits in the Black Museum.
5: In just a moment, we will continue with the Black Museum starring Orson Welles.

0: And now we continue with The Black Museum, starring Orson Welles.
1: Larry Duncan was held on suspicion of murder. The inspector was convinced of his guilt. Duncan protested his innocence. The family called in a famous defender, but despite the presence in the case of Sir John Cripps, Scotland Yard charged Larry Duncan with the murder of Alice Vine, alias Daisy Cummins, and preparations for the trial went forward. Sir John conferred with Larry.
2: How are you, my boy?
3: Fairly well, sir. Does my prison palace show as yet?
2: Not yet. I like your confidence, Larry.
3: I didn't kill the woman, sir.
2: However, you were seen with her that night. A man, a sailor, I believe, who had been with her the three nights previous, saw you both together in the rising sun.
3: That's why I asked May to say we'd been together after 10:30 that night.
2: Well, they have another witness, a tram conductor, who states he saw you leave that house at 5 a.m.
3: He couldn't have seen me.
2: I take your word. But will a jury after that false alibi?
3: I'll have to take my chances on that, I guess.
2: Well, we'll see. Perhaps a little further investigation may bring a few more facts to light.
1: Sir John Cripps proceeded toward a few more facts. But he kept Leela in very quiet. Not until the trial itself did he reveal his strategy, not the evidence he expected to produce. In fact, the first move came sometime after Inspector Wood and Sergeant Cross had placed the police case in the record. The tram conductor, one Charles Powers, was on the witness stand.
4: And are you certain, Mr. Powers, that the prisoner in the dock is the man you saw leaving 29 St. Paul's Road that morning?
5: I am that, sir. Positive.
4: How, Mr. Powers?
5: By his walk, sir. He has a kind of a free-swinging stride.
4: Thank you. You may cross-examine.
5: Thank you.
2: Mr. Powers, let me refresh my memory. You have said the weather that tragic morning was drizzly.
5: Yeah, I did say so. It was.
2: Thank you. And that you saw the man quite clearly by the light of a lamppost.
5: Yes, sir, that's correct.
2: And further, that you heard a church clock in the vicinity strike 5.
5: I did.
2: My lord, I offer in evidence as a rebuttal of this man's testimony the reports duly attested of the electric light company servicing that district, which contains the record that the street lights were extinguished that morning at 4:37 a.m. This man could not have seen anyone by the light of a street lamp.
6: Mark it for evidence.
2: And if it please the court, I have here the duly attested records of the London Weather Bureau. Not one drop of rain fell anywhere in London that morning.
6: Mark that for evidence.
2: Thank you, my lord.
1: A skilled lawyer in action is a fine thing to watch, isn't it? Here was a witness, an important witness, completely demolished. His facts called in question and his responsibility torn to pieces. The prosecution suffered from that, naturally. They attempted to regain their loss with Marty Shaw, the ship's cook.
4: In conclusion, Mr. Shaw, you identified the prisoner as the man who was with the victim the night of the murder?
7: I did, sir.
4: Thank you. Your witness.
5: Thank you.
2: Mr. Shaw, were you frightened when you heard of Miss Cummins' death?
7: No. Why should I be?
2: Why shouldn't you have been? After all, Mr. Shaw, by your own testimony, you spent Sunday, Monday, and Tuesday evenings with Miss Cummins. She was killed on Wednesday. Why shouldn't you have been frightened?
7: You mean because I was the next man to the prisoner?
2: Next man to the murderer, perhaps. Not next man to the prisoner.
7: Maybe I was.
2: You realized, didn't you, that your position might turn out to be unpleasant?
7: Yes, I guess I did.
2: And you discussed the matter with another lady friend of the deceased?
7: What if I did?
2: Nothing. Nothing at all. Except, perhaps, that from this woman you obtained a detailed description of a certain friend of Miss Cummins, and from that description you picked out the prisoner at an identification parade? Well, Mr. Shaw, answer me.
7: No.
2: Speak up, Mr. Shaw. The judge and the jury want to hear your answer. So do I.
7: Yes, sir. I did that.
2: Thank you, Mr. Shaw. That is all.
1: another witness's testimony discredited, his motives called in question, the propriety of his identification more than called in question. The courtroom crowd was making bets as it filed out after the first day. The odds were swinging away from the prosecution and toward the young man who sat quietly in the prisoner's dock, sketching. After all, Larry Duncan was an artist. But an artist wants to keep the record of his experiences, even when his life hangs in the balance. Next day, the prosecution called May Hester.
4: Miss Hester, how did you learn of this crime?
8: In the newspapers.
4: And how did you first connect the prisoner with it, in your mind?
8: Well, when I saw the postcard in the paper, the one with the drawing on it, it was Larry's, Mr. Duncan's style. I recognized it.
4: What did you do?
8: I called him on the phone.
4: What happened?
8: He asked me to give him an alibi.
4: A false alibi?
8: Yes. He wanted me to say that I'd been with him that night.
4: And what did you do?
8: I agreed. Then I thought it over and I went to the police.
4: Very well, Miss Hester. Thank you. Cross-examine.
2: Miss Hester, why did you go to the police?
8: Well, I was afraid, I suppose.
2: Had you been in love with Mr. Duncan?
8: That is, yes.
2: Uh-huh. Was he in love with you?
8: I thought so.
2: Have you ever heard of an emotion called jealousy, Miss Hester?
8: It was over. I had no reason to be jealous.
2: I submit, Miss Hester, that when you thought it over, when you realized that Mr. Duncan had apparently gone to this woman after his protestations to you, that you were not afraid, that you were jealous enough to want revenge.
8: That's not so. That's not true.
2: You were afraid. Of what? That this man might try to murder you?
8: No, of course not. Larry, Mr. Duncan wouldn't hurt a fly.
2: Miss Hester, when Mr. Duncan asked you for the alibi, did you know the time of the murder?
8: No. No, sir.
2: When did you learn of it?
8: Here, in the medical testimony.
2: Did the question of the time of the death enter your mind when you went to the police?
8: No. No, of course not.
2: I ask you again, Miss Hester. Can you say you were motivated only by fear and not by jealousy or revenge?
8: Yes. Yes. I was only afraid.
2: Afraid of what?
8: I was afraid that, well, even if he hadn't done it, and I had to swear falsely, I might get into trouble myself.
2: And you were willing to sacrifice the reputation, perhaps even the life of the man you'd loved, because you were afraid to get into trouble.
4: Objection, my lord. Irrelevant, incompetent, and immaterial.
2: I withdraw the question. That is all, Miss Hester. Thank you very much.
1: Thereafter, the prosecution rested their case, or what was left of it. Sir John called Larry Duncan as his first witness for the defense. Testimony was short.
3: I didn't kill her. I left her at the rising sun that night, around midnight. I didn't kill her.
1: Nor could the Crown's prosecutor shake his statement. Next and last witness for the defense, one David Wallace, a ticket agent on a suburban railroad.
2: Mr. Wallace, what is your address?
9: 26 St. Paul's Road.
2: What time did you leave your house the morning after this killing?
9: My regular time, sir. 5 minutes to 5.
2: Uh-huh. Did you see anyone that morning?
9: Yes, sir. A man going in the opposite direction.
2: Only one man?
9: Only one, sir.
2: Are you conscious that you have a rather free-swinging stride?
9: Oh, I do it on purpose, sir. It's good for you in the morning.
2: With the permission of the court, I request a small demonstration.
9: Proceed.
2: Step down a moment, Mr. Wallace, please.
9: Aye, sir.
2: Now then, just turn up the collar of your coat. Ah, thank you. Put on your hat, will you? Thank you. Now, will you walk, please, as you do in the mornings?
9: Chest out, breathe deep and all.
2: Please.
9: Like this, sir.
1: It was unmistakable, the free-swinging stride. It was established that there was a man on proper, decent business walking in St. Paul's Road at 5 that morning. The prosecution had no cross-examination for Mr. Wallace. The Crown summed up. Sir John summed up. The judge's charge was brief and to the point.
10: In cases such as this, if there is any reasonable doubt in your minds, gentlemen of the jury, it is incumbent on you to give the prisoner the benefit of that doubt.
1: At 8:30 the same evening, the jury filed back into the box. The clerk solemnly intoned the old question. Have you reached a verdict?
11: We have.
1: Again the clerk spoke. What is your verdict?
11: We find the accused not guilty.
0: Orson Welles will be back with you in just a moment.

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Produced by Harry Allen Towers.

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8: First Precinct, Sergeant Klein. Well, who got bitten? Owl? Or? Where's the dog?
9: You are in the muster room at the 21st Precinct, the nerve center. A call is coming through. You will follow the action taken pursuant to that call from this minute until the final report is written in the 124 room at the 21st Precinct.
8: All right. You just wait right there in the emergency room. Yes, right there. I'll have an officer come over. Yes. Right away.
10: 21st Precinct. It's just lines on a map of the city of New York. Most of the 173,000 people wedged into the 0.9 square mile between Fifth Avenue and the East River wouldn't know if you asked them that they lived or worked in the 21st. Whether they know it or not, the security of their homes, their persons, and their property is the job of the men of the 21st Precinct.
9: 21st Precinct, 160 patrolmen, 11 sergeants, and 4 lieutenants, of whom I'm the boss. My name is Kennelly, Frank Kennelly. I'm captain in command of the 21st. It was 3:55 p.m. when I came into the precinct house for my night tour, which would keep me on the job until 8 the following morning. As I signed the blotter, Sergeant Burns, who was filling in as desk officer, told me that acting superintendent of buildings of the department was in the house making a routine inspection. After I turned out the platoon, I went upstairs and found the acting superintendent of buildings on the third floor. I called his attention to the cracked plaster in the hall ceiling on that floor and to the fact that during the last winter, the radiators failed to heat the floor comfortably. On the way down, I showed him the worn condition of the stairs from the second floor to the back room. And as we came out into the muster room, I told him about the plumbing difficulties in the cells.
11: Well, thanks, Captain.
9: Do you have any idea when these repairs will be made?
11: Well, there's a lot of work to do, Captain. There's nearly 100 buildings in the department, and most of them need work, lots of work.
9: Oh, yes, I understand that, but some need attention sooner than others, don't you think?
11: Oh, yes, yes, some do. That's why I'm making the inspection.
9: Well, this muster room, for instance, it hasn't been painted since 1941. Did you realize that?
11: Captain, you know I'd like to do everything, and I'd like to do it right away, but there's been only so much money appropriated. Well, it's been a pleasure, Captain. Sign the blotter and get on my way. A little bit behind schedule. I still have to visit the 23rd this afternoon.
12: Where were you?
9: Oh, Mr. Balmy wants to sign the blotter, Sergeant Burns. Step on around the back of the desk, Mr. Balmy.
12: Right over here, Mr. Balmy.
11: Well, thank you, Captain.
12: Well, that one's got whiskers. I used to use it myself. Bring it on time.
9: What's doing, Sergeant?
12: Oh, nothing much, Captain. Except that young fellow over there is waiting to see you.
9: Who is he, do you know?
12: He says his name is Weald, Harold Weald. Said it was personal. I told him you were busy. He said he'd wait. He wouldn't tell either me or Sergeant Burns what was on his mind. Excuse me, Captain.
9: Yeah, go ahead.
12: 21st Precinct, Sergeant Klein.
11: Well, thanks for all your courtesies, Captain. I'll try to get something done. I promise you that.
0: Hose your what, ma'am?
9: Absolutely necessary, Mr. Balney, that we get sufficient heat up on the third floor. No one can work up there.
11: Listen, madam. Well, it's a long time until winter comes.
0: Please, madam.
9: Yes, it was a long time since last winter, too. That's when I reported.
11: Madam, you have my word, Captain. There'll be someone here within 2 weeks.
0: That's
11: a civil action, madam. If he owes you money, we can't collect it. You better see your lawyer.
9: Oh, I'll talk to that fellow that's waiting, Sergeant.
13: Yes, sir?
11: If you can't afford a lawyer, go to the Legal Aid Society.
4: Mr. Wheel?
14: Yes, that's right.
4: Captain Connelly?
9: Kennelly.
4: Oh, I'm sorry.
9: Oh, that's all right. Well, what can I do for you?
4: Well, listen, Captain, I'm sorry to bother you, but I got an awful problem. It's my kid.
9: Well, what's the trouble?
4: Well, she got bit by a dog.
9: When was this?
4: Friday morning.
9: Where?
4: In the playground there, you know, 62nd Street, York Avenue.
9: Mm-hmm. How old is she?
4: Four. She's four.
11: Excuse me, Captain.
9: Yes?
11: Division Captain is calling in for you.
9: Oh, all right. Thanks, Sergeant. I'll take it in my office.
4: Yes, sir.
9: Come in, Mr. Wheel.
4: Yeah, thanks. My mother takes her to the playground almost every day.
9: Go ahead.
4: Thank you.
9: Have a seat there.
4: I didn't think there was anything to it.
9: Excuse me a minute.
4: Oh, yeah, sure.
9: Captain Kennelly. Hello, Denny. Oh, just fine. When? Well, just a second. Let me look my chart. Yeah. Yeah, I'm working Monday. Where? All right, I'll be there. Okay, so long.
4: How'd you happen to get bitten, Mr. Wheel?
9: Well, I wasn't there personally. I was working.
4: Mm-hmm.
9: What do you do?
4: Me, I'm a driver for the Ace Taxis. I should be on the job now, but I thought I'd better take off the afternoon and get this straightened out.
9: Yeah. How bad was the bite?
4: Well, bad enough, I guess. He got her in the thigh, you know, he really dug in.
9: Did she get medical treatment?
4: Oh, yeah, yeah. My wife said the lady with the dog was very nice. Janet, that's my wife, she got kind of excited at first, but doctor fixed it up, said nothing serious. So I forgot the whole thing, you know, until I got a call from my wife this afternoon.
9: Uh-huh. What happened then?
4: Well, my wife was all excited. She called my dispatcher, left word for me to call her. When I did, she said somebody had been around from the Board of Health. Told her they couldn't get hold of the lady with the dog, and if they didn't by tomorrow morning, she'd have to bring the kid down for rabies shots. There's 22 shots. It takes 22 days.
9: Well, where does the woman with the dog live? In this precinct?
4: I don't know whether it's in this precinct. It's Mrs. Charles Winkney, 190 Someplace North.
9: That's in this precinct, yes.
4: So I took a walk over there before. It's a big apartment house, very expensive. I started to go in. The doorman asked me who I wanted, so I told him the whole story.
9: Mm-hmm.
4: He buzzed up to the apartment. There wasn't any answer. He told me a policeman had been around two or three times today and the day before. The policeman couldn't find anybody there either. Is he from here, that policeman?
9: Yes, that's right. In dog bite cases, there's a 480V notice to be served on the owner.
4: Mm-hmm.
9: A notice to deliver the dog to the ASPCA for observation.
4: Well, anyway, I got to talking to the doorman, and he said he thought sure somebody was home because the elevator man heard the dog barking in the apartment when he went up there on the floor for something else this afternoon.
9: Oh, is that so?
4: Well, I'm only going by what the doorman said, the elevator man said. Now, look, the lady was very nice, but I don't want my kid to go through any 22 shots. What's more important, a dog or a kid?
9: What do you think, Mr. Wheel?
4: Well, I know what I think. The important thing is what you think. That, Mrs. Winkney, her husband is a big-shot judge, the doorman told me.
9: You sit here, Mr. Wheel.
4: Well, I'll sit here, but is that going to get me action?
9: That's what I want, action. That's what you're going to get.
4: I'll be right back.
9: Sergeant Burns.
15: Yes, Captain. Line.
9: What are you doing about a 480V on a dog bite case?
15: All right, is that this one on Sutton Place North, Captain?
9: Yes, that's the one. What are you doing about it?
15: Well, it's still hanging, Captain. Lieutenant Snyder said he had a man go by there three times during the day tour. There's nobody home.
9: Well, did they go upstairs and see?
15: I don't know about that, Captain. He just said it was still hanging. They haven't been able to serve it.
11: I gave it to Singleton and told him to try as soon as he got over there. You know who that is? That's Judge Charles Winkney.
9: Yes, I know. Now, listen, the father of the child the dog bit is in my office. He's been told to bring the child down to start a series of 22 rabies injections beginning tomorrow morning, unless that dog is delivered today.
15: There doesn't seem to be anybody home, Captain.
9: Well, the father says the doorman told him there was somebody home. Now get on it.
15: Yes, sir.
9: I went back into my office and told Mr. Weald, the father of the dog bite victim, that we would make a further effort to serve the 480V notice on the owner of the dog. I advised him to return to his home and promised that we would notify him later concerning any results we obtained. Patrolman Singleton rang in and reported that he again went to 190 Sutton Place North and attempted to reach the occupants of the Whitney apartment by the house phone. There was no answer. He left a copy of the notice with the doorman. He was instructed to go upstairs and knock on the door. In the meantime, I read and signed such reports as had accumulated since I was last on duty and placed them in the box to be sent by messenger to division headquarters. At 5:10, I went back out into the muster room and walked over to the desk.
15: He's trying to reach the judge at his office, Captain.
9: Good. Sergeant Klein, did Singleton ring in again?
0: No, sir, not yet.
15: Judge Charles Winley's office, please. I thought this might be the quickest way to get some information, Captain.
9: Well, it might be, yes.
15: Hello? This is Sergeant Burns at the 21st Precinct. Is Judge Winley there, please? Oh, is he? Oh, I see. Well, when? Well, thank you very much. Oh, did Mrs. Whitney go with him? Yes, I see. Well, thank you very much. He's out of town, Captain.
9: Yeah?
15: He went to Boston for the American Bar Association convention. Secretary expects him back tonight. He's flying in.
9: Did Mrs. Whitney go with him?
15: No, sir, not that his secretary knows of. As far as his secretary knows, Mrs. Whitney's at home.
9: I see. Look up the telephone number of their apartment and call over there.
15: Yes.
0: 21st Precinct, Sergeant Klein.
15: Their phone might not be listed, though.
0: Yes, Singleton. What'd you find out?
9: Is that Singleton, Sergeant?
0: Hold on. Yes, sir, it's Singleton.
9: All right, let me talk to him.
0: Take it right there, Captain. Hold on, Singleton.
9: This is Captain Kennelly.
13: Yes, sir.
9: Did you serve that notice?
13: No, sir.
9: Well, did you go up to the floor?
13: Yes, sir.
9: What happened?
13: Well, I knocked on the door, Captain. There wasn't any answer. Then I heard that dog bark inside. I knocked again. Finally, she came and talked to me through the door.
9: Who came?
13: Mrs. Whitney, Captain.
9: Well, wouldn't she open the door?
13: No, sir. I told her I had the notice to serve on her to deliver the dog for observation. She said she wouldn't give up the dog. She wouldn't open the door.
9: Did you explain to her that the Department of Health just has to examine the dog, that they won't molest or mistreat the animal?
13: Yes, sir, but she refused to open the door.
9: Where are you calling from now?
13: The lobby of the apartment building.
9: All right. You stay there. I'll be right over.
13: Yes, sir.
9: Sergeant.
0: Yes, sir?
9: Put out a call for a car to come by the house for me.
0: Yes, sir, Captain.
15: She's there, huh, Captain?
9: She's there, yes. So's the dog. She wouldn't open the door.
0: CB, is this...
15: Well, did she say why she wouldn't, Captain?
9: No, that's what I'm going over to find out.
15: What if she still refuses?
0: Okay.
9: You get a warrant to go in and get the dog.
15: That won't look very nice. Cops break down judge's door. Some headline.
9: Is this better? 4-year-old girl takes 22 anti-rabies injections. No headline.
10: You are listening to 21st Precinct, a factual account of the way police work in the world's largest city.
14: When you apply...
10: And now back to 21st Precinct and Captain Frank Kennelly.
9: The disease of rabies is almost extinct. This is due almost entirely to the cooperation between police and public health authorities and the strict enforcement of the laws relating to dog bite cases. These laws call for the compulsory observation of dogs and other animals who are carriers of the disease after they have bitten, and for compulsory treatment of human victims bitten by an animal that has escaped. The fact that the disease is now rare does not lessen the strictness of enforcement. The idea is to keep it rare. At 5:05 p.m., the car came by the station house and drove me to 190 Sutton Place North, a new apartment building in the high rent classification. As we drove up, I saw Patrolman Singleton on the sidewalk in front of the building. The man was standing there talking to him. All right, wait for me here.
16: Hello, Captain.
9: Singleton?
16: Captain, this is Mr. Tedburn. He's the super of the building.
17: The resident manager.
9: Mr. Tedburn?
17: How do you do?
9: You've been waiting down here since you rang in, Singleton?
17: Yes, sir. I really don't see what's all the excitement, Captain.
9: Don't you?
17: The Whitneys are respectable people. He's an important judge. To have policemen running through the halls over something like this, it's ridiculous.
9: Mr. Tedburn, I've just been talking to the father of the girl who was bitten by that dog. If that dog isn't delivered for observation, that 4-year-old girl will have to start a series of 22 injections. Is that ridiculous?
17: Well, I just want to say embarrassment is all.
9: There's no embarrassment on our account. If she'd accept service with a notice, everything would be very quiet and simple. What kind of dog is it, Singleton?
16: Well, the doorman told me a boxer cat.
17: That is right, a boxer.
9: Ah, big fellow, hmm?
16: Yes, sir.
9: All right, let's go up.
16: Yes, sir.
17: Do you mind if I come along also?
9: I'd be glad to have you, Mr. Tedburn. You can see that we don't embarrass anyone. Doorman held the door open for us, and we walked into the foyer of the building. It was decorated in black and white. On the elevator, Singleton directed the operator to take us to the 14th floor. When we got off, Mr. Tedburn led the way to apartment 14B. No one was in the hall. Either the neighbors on the floor didn't know what was going on, or they didn't care.
17: This is it.
16: Shall I ring, Captain?
9: Go ahead.
16: Yes. There it is.
9: Try again.
16: Yes, sir.
9: Mrs. Whitney, we're police officers. We want to talk to you.
17: It is a wonder the neighbors haven't complained about that dog. He certainly does raise the roof, doesn't he?
9: Mrs. Whitney!
17: You know, Captain, I'm beginning to more and more see this thing from your point of view.
9: Are you?
17: Under these circumstances, I think I have a right to use my passkey. Sat on the door chain.
18: Quiet.
17: Yes, yes.
9: Mrs. Whitney, please.
18: Go away. Close the door. Please.
9: I want to talk to you, Mrs. Whitney.
18: You can't take him. I won't let you.
9: I'm not going to take him. I want to talk to you, that's all.
18: Quiet. Come on.
17: Where is she going?
9: I don't know.
16: She's coming back. She wants to put the dog in the other room.
18: I want you to shut the door and let me alone.
9: You don't seem to understand the seriousness of this, Mrs. Whitney.
18: You want to take Jeff away.
9: I don't want to take him away.
18: He's all we've got. Jeff's all we've got. We have no family, just Jeff, that's all.
9: I'm not going to take him away. I just have to give you this notice. Singleton.
16: Oh, yes, sir. Here it is.
9: I want you to take this, Mrs. Whitney.
18: No, I won't.
9: It's a notice to deliver your dog to the ASPCA by 10 o'clock tomorrow morning.
18: Well, I'll take it, but I won't deliver him. I won't. You can't have him. He's the only thing I've got left. The only thing.
9: All right. Let's shut the door. Thank you, Mrs. Whitney.
18: I won't.
17: Do you think she will bring that dog down there?
9: I don't. She's been served with a notice. Okay, Singleton, get back on the job.
16: Yes, sir.
17: People can live in a building 20 years and you never know they ever existed. 20 years.
9: Hit that elevator bell, will you, Singleton?
16: Yes, sir.
17: Then a little thing like this can cause so much trouble.
9: It's always the little things that cause trouble, Mr. Tedburn. People seem to manage the big ones. We rode down in the elevator. I thanked Mr. Tedburn for his assistance and came out of the building with Singleton. He resumed walking his post, and I got into the car and went back to the precinct house. There, as the officer who served the 480V form on Mrs. Whitney, I filled in the lower half and delivered it to the desk officer to be forwarded to the Bureau of Preventable Diseases, Department of Health. Sergeant Burns told me that Patrolman Mercado had come upon a boy, 17, in the act of turning in a false alarm. He chased him up the stairs of a tenement and over the roofs of three adjacent buildings before he was apprehended. The boy admitted turning in at least 5 false alarms during the last month. I went on patrol of the precinct, during which I stopped on post number 2, saw Patrolman Mercado, and congratulated him on the arrest. Later, while I was still on patrol, there was a radio signal to call in. He stopped at the nearest box, and I was told by Sergeant Klein that a visitor was waiting for me, Judge Charles Whitney. I had my operator drive me around to the precinct house. When I got out of the car, I instructed him to pick up his partner, who had been taking his meal period, and resume patrol. As the car drove away, I crossed the sidewalk and walked up into the muster room.
15: Hello, Sergeant.
8: Captain. 21st precinct, Sergeant.
9: Where's
8: Klein.
9: The judge?
15: I suggested the judge wait in your office, Captain.
8: You think you'll be all right?
9: Oh, what's doing, Sergeant?
8: Oh, it's been a quiet tour, Captain.
9: All right, I'll be in my office.
8: Yes, sir. 21st precinct, Sergeant Klein. Okay, the what?
9: Judge Whitney?
19: Oh, hello, Captain. We've met before, haven't we?
9: Yes, I think so, at some dinner.
19: Oh, yeah.
9: Well, sit down, Judge.
19: Thank you. I just got into LaGuardia from Boston an hour ago.
9: Yes, sir, I know.
19: I understand you were over to the apartment, Captain.
16: Yes, that's right. We were there. And I'm sorry if we found it necessary to be a little insistent with Mrs. Whitney, but I don't have to tell you the law in these dog bite cases, Judge. If I wasn't able to effect service the way I did, I would have been required to get a warrant and break the door down. I hope you were able to explain that to Mrs. Whitney.
19: Captain, I haven't been able to explain anything to Mrs. Whitney. She wouldn't open the door for me either.
16: Wouldn't she?
19: No. I came home from the airport and went upstairs and tried my key. She had the chain on the door. Wouldn't open it. Wouldn't even talk to me. The building manager came upstairs and told me what had happened.
16: Well, I'm sorry, Judge.
19: Well, it's not your fault, Captain. I don't blame you. I should have seen it coming. Perhaps I even knew it was coming, and I couldn't bring myself to believe it.
16: What's that, sir?
19: A breakdown. I should have seen it the night I left for Boston. It was the same night that Jeff bit the child.
16: Oh?
19: He's a boxer, you know, so we named him James J. Jeffries, Jeff for short.
16: Mm-hmm.
19: I told her before I left that she would probably be called upon to deliver the dog for observation. And I should have seen from my attitude then that this was going to happen. I was in a hurry to catch the plane. She was all right until then. I understand she was fine when the dog bit the child, that she took the mother and the child to the emergency room, paid the bill, so forth.
16: Yes, that's the report we got, too.
19: But the minute I mentioned the possibility she might have to turn Jeff over for observation, she changed.
16: What was the reason for the change, you know, John?
19: Yes, I do. I think I do. See, Captain, we had two sons, Richard and Charles Jr. They were a year and a half apart, 19 and 20. They were in school at Yale. Last June, they were driving down to New York after school. Their car turned over on the Merritt Parkway. They were both killed. Both of them.
16: Well, I'm sorry to hear that, Judge.
19: If you have children of your own, you can imagine what it did to us. We went away, but that didn't help. Nothing helped. For myself, I found escape in my work. A judge can work hard, you know, and I did. But Nora didn't have anything like work, I suppose. She turned to the dog. Jeff was the boy's dog. When she saw the possibility that she'd lose the dog, that brought it on. I'm sure that that's the answer.
16: Well, it probably is, yes, sir.
19: She wouldn't even open the door. She doesn't even trust me.
16: If I'd have known what the circumstances were, perhaps we could have used some other means.
19: There wasn't any way for you to know, Captain. I'm not worried about that now. She's locked up in there alone. That's what I'm worried about. I don't know what's preying on her mind.
16: Well, if you want to go into the apartment, Judge, I can call the emergency squad to give us a hand. They have a way with doors,
19: yeah,
16: you know.
19: But it's only as a last resort. No, I'd like to try persuasion some more. I had the door open this wide, the same as you did. I called her. She wouldn't answer. I couldn't think of anything else to say or do. I came over here. Do you have any ideas, Captain, besides the emergency squad?
16: Well, perhaps I have one, just one. It might work, I don't know.
19: Anything, Captain. I'm willing to try anything.
16: Judge Whitney was a forlorn-looking man as I left him sitting in my office and walked out into the muster room. I gave Sergeant Klein instructions to have a car drive around to the precinct house to pick us up. Also, I told him to have sector car number one go to the home of Harold Weald, the father of the dog bite victim. They were instructed to locate Mr. Weald and ask if he would accompany them to 190 Sutton Place North. The car came by to drive Judge Whitney and myself to his apartment house. We rode the elevator to the 14th floor in silence.
19: Is this way, Captain?
16: Yes, I know.
19: Oh, of course you do.
16: I'd suggest you try your key again, Judge.
19: Yeah, that's a good idea. Still on the chain. Nora! Nora!
16: Why don't you try calling the dog? If he comes to the door, maybe she will, too.
19: Yes, that's a good idea.
20: Jeff, boy! Hey, Jeff! Hey, Jeff! Hey, Jeff! Come on, Jeff!
19: Usually comes when I call him, Captain.
16: Well, I think she has him in the back with the door closed. That's where she had him before.
20: Nora, please, please come to the door, Nora, please. Nora.
19: It'd be any use,
16: Captain. Let me try.
20: Mrs. Whitney. Mrs. Whitney.
16: All right, wait Oh, yeah.
1: Took us a little while to locate him, Captain.
21: Hello, Captain.
16: Judge Whitney, Mr. Wheel.
22: Hi.
19: How do you do?
16: Judge, Patrolman Singleton.
19: How do you do?
22: Please deny us. He told me about all the trouble you've been having, Judge. I don't like to cause any trouble, but after all, my little girl...
19: I think it's the other way around as far as trouble being caused is concerned, Mr. Wheel. Now, don't worry about that. Well, I think you better call the emergency squad, Captain. This isn't going to do any good.
16: Try again, Judge. Once more.
19: All right. Nora. Nora, please come to the door, Nora. Nora.
16: I think she's coming.
18: Please, close the door, Charles.
19: Let me in, Nora. You've got to.
18: Close the door and go away,
19: sweetheart, Charles. Sweetheart, now, please.
18: I'm not going to let you in. You're part of the law, too. You're on their side.
16: Mrs. Whitney.
18: Close the door, please.
16: This is Mr. Weald. He's the father of the little girl.
18: Oh, how is she?
22: She's all right, I think, ma'am.
18: I'm sorry. I'm terribly sorry. Jeff never bitten anyone before. I think it was an accident. I think he was just trying to get that red ball she was playing with. Just the red ball. He's a very good dog, really.
22: Yes, ma'am.
18: Are you sure she's all right?
16: We hope she'll be all right. She has to take 22 injections.
18: 22 injections? Why?
16: Because we can't get Jeff to see that he doesn't have rabies.
18: Oh, Jeff doesn't have rabies. You know he doesn't.
16: We have to make sure, ma'am. That's the law.
18: I don't want to hear about the law. That's all I ever hear about.
16: You don't want that little 4-year-old girl to go through 22 injections, do you, Mrs. Whitney?
18: Oh, no. That'd be a shame.
16: Well, it's up to you.
18: It's not up to me. Jeff doesn't have rabies. Anybody can see that. Anybody.
16: When were you told to bring your little girl to the Department of Health, Mr. Wheel?
22: Tomorrow morning, 10 o'clock.
18: All 22 at once?
16: No, ma'am. It takes 22 days.
18: Oh, no. Poor little girl.
16: Now, nothing will happen to Jeff, Mrs. Whitney. Believe me, they'll take good care of him. You'll have him back.
18: They'll keep him. They'll take him away from me, just like everything else. 22 injections.
16: That's right.
18: And she's such a little girl. How old is she?
22: 4.
18: Yes, 4. That's right. She was crying and her leg hurt her. With those little curls with a ribbon. I remember those little curls with a ribbon. I never had a little girl. I always wanted one. Not 22 injections.

0: Not 22 injections.
1: Yes, ma'am. 22.
0: Please close the door.
1: Mrs. Whitney.
0: Please close the door. I can't get the chain off if you don't close the door.
1: Yes, ma'am. What's she waiting for? All right. Take it easy.
2: Sweetheart, I'm sorry. I'm very sorry.
0: There's a lot to be sorry about, isn't there? So much.
1: Thank you, Mrs. Whitney.
0: Nothing to thank me for. Jeff's in there in the bedroom.
2: I'll see that he gets where he has to go, Captain.
1: Good.
0: Young man?
1: Me?
0: Yes.
1: Yes, ma'am, Mrs. Whitney.
0: Watch her. Watch her every minute. Every minute of your life.
1: Yes, ma'am.
0: Because without her, you won't have any life.
3: First Precinct, Sergeant Klein. He jumped, or he's going to jump. Where is he? On a ledge? Where is it? East 71?
4: And so it goes, around the clock, through the week, every day, every year. A police precinct in the city of New York is a flesh and blood merry-go-round. Anyone can catch the brass ring, or the brass ring can catch anyone.
5: 21st Precinct, a factual account of the way the police work in the world's largest city, is presented with the official cooperation of the Patrolmen's Benevolent Association, an organization of more than 20,000 members of the Police Department, City of New York. Everett Sloan in the role of Captain Kennelly. Featured in tonight's cast were Lawson Zerbe, Wendell Holmes, Bill Zuckert, Don McLaughlin, Barbara Weeks, Bill Lipton, and Donald Bain. 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

0: we present Barry Foster as Sherlock Holmes and David Buck as Dr. Watson in a new dramatization of the short stories by Sir Arthur Conan Doyle. The Naval Treaty, dramatized by Bill Morrison, with Richard Kay as Percy Phelps and Richard Herndl as Lord Holdhurst.
1: Lost your appetite, Watson?
2: Called Phelps. Tadpole Phelps, we used to call him. Forgotten why.
1: Oh.
2: Nice chap. Seems to be in a very difficult situation.
1: Of what kind?
2: He doesn't say, but he knows my friendship with you and asked me to bring you down to see him in Woking. Seems he's been very ill. In fact, he says, I've been off my head since the blow fell. Now I am clear again, so try to bring him. Sounds serious.
1: What do you know of him since he left school?

0: Well, he was a brilliant sort of chap anyway, and with his uncle's influence, I believe he has a position of great trust in the Foreign Office.
1: Uncle?
0: Lord Holdhurst.
1: So the new Foreign Minister. Mm.
0: What do you think, Holmes? Chap does seem in a bad way from his letter.
1: Hmm. If we're quick, we can be in working by 11 o'clock. The train only takes an hour.
2: Mr. Holmes, I am so glad to meet you. How are you, Watson? I should never have known you under that moustache. It was good of you to bring your friend. This is my fiancée, Miss Annie Harrison.
1: Good morning, Miss Harrison.
3: Gentlemen.
2: Miss Harrison. I doubt if I would have survived the past 10 weeks if it wasn't for her devoted care.
0: Yes, I can see you're still a long way from being recovered, old chap.
2: Yes, I've been in this downstairs room since I fell ill. Too weak to even climb the stairs.
4: Ah, good morning. So this is Mr. Holmes and Dr. Watson. I'm delighted to meet you.
1: And you, I take it, would be Miss Harrison's brother.
4: Well, how did you know that? Ah, the monogram, J.H. Yes, Harrison. Yes, I'm Joseph. I've been staying here for a while, giving a hand. I didn't intend to stay so long.
2: This was Joseph's room. I'm sorry, old man, that you had to be bundled out in such a hurry. When I came home that dreadful night...
3: Percy, you must save your strength to tell your story to Mr. Holmes. It was obvious to Dr. Perry, our little doctor, that Percy was in for a long illness. So this room was both convenient and with the French windows full of light and air. He has to be attended night and day and never left alone. It's been a dark time, Mr. Holmes. Please help us.
1: Willingly. Tell me the story.
3: Shall I leave, Percy?
4: I'll be on my way. A pleasure to have met you, gentlemen. Annie?
2: Please stay, my dear.
3: Oh, very well.
4: Then I'll be off. I have some business. Goodbye.
1: Goodbye.
2: Mr. Holmes, I was, as Watson may have told you, in the Foreign Office.
1: Yes, indeed.
2: When my uncle became Foreign Minister, he gave me several missions of trust, which I discharged, and he came to have confidence in my ability and tact. Nearly 10 weeks ago, on the 23rd of May, he called me into his private room.
5: Ah, Percy.
4: Good afternoon, Minister.
5: Make sure you close the door.
4: Yes, sir.
5: How's your mother?
4: Very well.
5: Oh, give her my compliments when you see her. These days, I'm afraid I have little time for the family.
4: Of course.
5: Now, I have a very delicate task, which must be completed quickly by someone I can trust absolutely.
4: You can rely on me, Minister.
5: This is a matter between ourselves. No one else must know. This small roll of papers is the original of a secret treaty between England and Italy, which has just been concluded. I regret to say that some rumours have already got into the public press. It is of enormous importance that nothing further should leak out. The French or Russian embassies would pay an immense sum to learn the contents of these papers. I need them copied. Can you do it?
4: Of course.
5: I take it you can lock the desk in your office?
4: Yes, sir.
5: I will give directions for you to stay behind when the others go this evening. Copy this, lock it and the copy in your desk, and hand them back to me personally in the morning. I warn you, it will take time. It's in French. 26 articles. Thank you, Percy.
2: It did take a long time. I was anxious to get away, for I knew that Joseph, Mr. Harrison, was in town and that he would travel down to Woking by the 11 o'clock train, and I wanted, if possible, to catch it.
1: Of course.
2: But by 9 o'clock, I'd only done 9 articles. I was feeling drowsy by then and thought a cup of coffee would clear my brain.
1: Yes.
2: A commissionaire remains all night in the little lodge at the foot of the stairs, and he makes coffee on a little spirit lamp for anyone working late. So I rang for him.
1: Come in. Who are you?
6: You rang the bell, sir?
1: Yes, for the commissionaire.
6: Well, I've come instead.
1: Why?
6: He sent me.
1: I've never seen you before.
6: I only come at night. I do the cleaning.
1: I see.
6: I'm his wife. Mr. Taney's wife, the commissionaire.
1: I'm sorry. It's just that I didn't know anyone else was in the building.
6: Well, there's only me and him. What did you want, sir?
7: Some coffee, if you could manage it.
6: I'll do that right away, sir.
7: Thank you.
2: The coffee did not come. I wondered what the delay might be, so I went to find out.
8: Describe your part of the building.
2: There is a straight passage which leads from my room.
8: Is it the only way in and out of the room?
2: Yes. The passage ends in a curving staircase with the commissionaire's lodge in the passage at the bottom.
8: Any other exit?
2: Halfway down the staircase is a small landing, and a corridor runs off that, which then leads by a small stair to a side door.
8: Who would use it?
2: It's used by servants and sometimes by clerks when coming from Charles Street.
8: So you left your room empty and came down the main stairs?
2: Yes.
7: Mr. Tangy.
9: Oh, excuse me, sir. Oh, sorry, I must have fallen asleep.
7: Oh, I wondered what had happened to my coffee.
9: Oh, the kettle's boiling for it. That should be nice and boiled dry. Ah, good. There's still water in it. I'll wait for you a moment, sir. Oh, that's very strange, sir.
2: I thought there was no one else in the building.
9: Oh, sir, but look which bell it is.
2: Which bell, man?
9: I mean, you're here, sir, down here.
2: Which bell is it?
9: It's the bell of your room, sir. Now, if you're down here, who rang it?
2: Good God. Quick, hurry.
9: There's no one here. I don't understand it. Well, what is it, sir? What's the matter, sir?
2: It's gone.
9: What, sir?
2: Oh, private documents. How can it be gone?
9: Well, if someone was here, they must have used the side door and the passage. Otherwise, you'd have seen them. I mean, a rat couldn't hide in these corridors.
2: We must go down there, quickly.
7: There's no one about. We're too late.
9: Oh, look, sir, look. There's a policeman on the corner.
7: Officer! Officer, can you help us?
10: Well, what can I do for you, sir?
7: A robbery has been committed. A document of great value has been stolen from the Foreign Office. Has anyone passed you?
10: Well, I've been standing here a quarter of an hour, sir. Was the robbery before a quarter to ten, sir?
7: No. Has anyone passed?
10: Only a woman. Tall, elderly, with a paisley shawl.
9: Well, that'll be my wife. She's finished cleaning here.
10: Well, she was in a hurry. No one else came this way.
7: She must have gone up the street, then. Now, come on, sir. We've no time to lose.
2: No. Wait. Which way did the woman go after she passed you?
10: No reason to notice.
7: Well, was it in the last 5 minutes?
10: Yes, sir.
7: Well, my old woman had nothing to do with it. Now, let's ask the other end of the street.
2: No one had seen anything. Everyone was hurrying to get out of the rain.
8: Rain? Did you then examine the corridor for footmarks?
2: Yes, there were none.
8: This chain of events is of extraordinary interest. What did you do next?
2: I examined the room and found nothing. Whoever came in had to use the door. But why did they ring the bell?
8: So, what did you do?
2: We contacted Scotland Yard, and the detective, Mr. Forbes, came round at once. We went to Tangi's house to interview his wife. At first, she tried to hide from us, but it seems she was afraid of some debt collectors and thought at first we were them. We searched the house, and she was taken to Scotland Yard and searched, but we did not find the papers. It was only then that the ruinous horror of my situation came in its full force to me. I recollect little after that.
0: All right, old chap. Just rest a little while. You're not strong yet.
3: He came home in an extraordinary state. Unfortunately, Dr. Ferrier was also on the late train and took charge of him. We put him straight into this room and Joseph moved out. For over 9 weeks, poor Percy's been unconscious or raving with fever. It's only in the last few days that his memory has returned. The police have been able to discover nothing.
2: You are my last hope, Mr. Holmes. Otherwise, my honor and my position are gone.
8: I have only one question. Did you tell anyone about your task, even Miss Harrison here?
2: No one else knew. I didn't leave the building that day.
8: And no one, by chance, came to see you?
2: No one.
3: Do you see any prospect of solving this mystery, Mr. Holmes?
8: The affair is a very tangled one. Do not allow yourself too much hope, Mr. Phelps. I will go to London and return tomorrow, though it is likely my report will be a negative one.
2: It gives me fresh life to know something is being done.
8: Come, Watson. We have a good day's work before us in time.
0: Have faith, Percy. I've been puzzling away, but I must confess I'm baffled at the moment.
11: Most depressing.
1: It's very cheery to come into London on one of these lines that run high above the houses. Look at those big, isolated clumps of buildings rising up above the slates.
11: Oh, you mean the board schools?
1: Lighthouses. Beacons of the future. Capsules with hundreds of bright little seeds in each, out of which will spring the wiser, better England of the future. What did you think of Miss Harrison?
11: The girl of strong character.
1: I must make some inquiries about her family. But today must be a day of inquiries.
11: My practice.
1: Oh, if you find your own cases more interesting than mine.
11: No, I was going to say that it could get along very well for a day or two without me. After all, he's a friend.
1: Excellent.
11: Well, where do we start?
1: With motive. With who profits. Here there's profit for the French, or the Russians, or whoever might sell it to them. And then there's Lord Holdhurst.
11: Holdhurst? He's the foreign minister.
1: It's conceivable that a statesman might find himself in a position where he was not sorry to have such a document accidentally destroyed. We must not be prejudiced about anyone.
11: What bothers me is the bell.
1: If that is the most distinctive feature of the case. Ah, London. I think we shall begin by seeing the detective, Falls.
12: Heard about your methods before now, Mr. Holmes. You're ready enough to use all the information that the police can lay at your disposal. Then you try to finish the case yourself and bring discredit on us.
1: On the contrary. Out of my last 53 cases, my name has appeared only in 4. The police have the credit for the rest. I don't blame you for not knowing this, but if you wish to get on, you will find it better to work with me and not against me.
12: Well, to tell the truth, I wouldn't mind a hint or two. I've certainly had no credit for the case so far.
1: What steps have you taken?
12: Well, Tangley, the commissionaire, has been shadowed. He used to be in the Coldstream Guards. Seems to have a good character. His wife's a bad lot, though.
0: Ah, yes, the wife. Have you shadowed her?
12: Oh, yes. Our woman even managed to get into conversation over a few drinks, but she could get nothing out of her.
0: They had debts, I believe.
12: Yes, heavy ones, but they've been paid.
0: Well, isn't that significant?
12: No, his army pension was due. There's no sign of other funds.
0: Oh.
1: What explanation did she give for answering the bell herself when Mr. Phelps rang for coffee?
12: Her husband was tired. She wanted to relieve him.
0: He was fast asleep when Phelps came down. Why did she hurry away?
12: She was later than usual and wanted to get home.
1: Did she see anyone?
12: Only the constable.
0: Oh, that seems to exhaust that line of inquiry.
1: Have you formed any theory about how the bell rang when they were downstairs?
12: I don't have any theories left, sir, of any kind. I'm baffled.
1: My thanks for what you've told me. If I can put the man into your hands, you shall hear from me. We must go to the Foreign Office.
13: Dr. Watson? Mr. Sherlock Holmes. Your name is very familiar to me. I can't pretend I'm ignorant of the object of your visit. In whose interest are you acting, may I ask?
1: In that of Mr. Percy Phelps.
13: My unfortunate nephew. It's a bad business. I fear the incident may have a very prejudicial effect on his career, if it gets out.
1: It hasn't yet. What if the document is found first?
13: That would be different. Well, ask your questions. I shall be happy to give you any information in my power.
1: When you gave instructions to Phelps, could you have been overheard?
13: That is out of the question.
1: Did anyone else know the treaty was to be copied?
13: No one.
1: Then, since neither you nor Phelps said anything of the matter to anyone, it must follow that the thief's presence was purely accidental. He saw his chance and took it.
13: That is outside my province.
1: I take it that very grave results might follow from the details of the treaty becoming known.
13: Very grave.
1: Nearly 10 weeks have elapsed since the theft. Have these grave results occurred?
13: No.
1: If the treaty had reached, say, the French or Russian foreign offices, would you expect to hear of it?
13: I should indeed.
1: So we may suppose the treaty has not reached them?
13: We can hardly suppose the thief took it home in order to frame it.
1: Perhaps he is waiting for a better price.
13: Then he had better hurry. It will cease to be a secret soon.
1: Why the delay? Of course, if the thief has had a sudden illness...
13: An attack of fever?
1: I didn't say that. Lord Holdhurst, I have already taken up too much of your valuable time. I shall wish you good day.
13: every success in your investigation, be the criminal who it may. Good day, gentlemen.
14: Well, what do you think of him, Watson?
15: A statesman?
14: Did you notice his boots have been resold?
15: No.
14: I fancy he has a struggle to keep up his position. He's not rich.
15: I will do a little more today, Watson, but I'll be obliged if you come down to working with me tomorrow. Very well. Holmes.
14: Yeah?
15: Percy was always an honest chap, boy.
14: Yes, I'm sure he was.
2: Mr. Holmes, my life is now in danger.
1: What? How?
2: It seems incredible, but from last night's experience, I can come to no other conclusion.
1: What happened?
2: Last night was the first night I slept without a nurse in the room, and I refused a sleeping draught. I had a nightlight burning. About 2 o'clock, I was roused by a slight noise. It came from the window. Someone was forcing the catch on the French windows. I waited, and then when the window was pushed slowly open, I sprang out of bed and flung open the shutters.
1: Who was that?
2: A man, but I hardly saw him. He was gone in a flash. He was wrapped in some sort of cloak which hid his face. But one thing I'm sure of, he had a weapon in his hand. It was a long knife.
1: What did you do then?
2: Oh, I hadn't the strength to pursue him. I rang the bell, but the bells ring in the kitchen and everyone was asleep upstairs. I shouted. Eventually, Joseph came down and roused the others. He tried to follow a trail, but the grass was dry. They did find a break in the wooden fence by the road, though.
1: Did they tell the police?
2: Well, I thought it best to wait for you.
1: How extraordinarily interesting. Isn't it, Watson?
15: It baffles me.
1: Have you stayed in the room since?
2: Yes.
1: Miss Harrison, Mr. Harrison.
3: Has Percy told you what has happened?
1: Yes.
3: It was dreadful.
1: Mr. Harrison, you tried to track the intruder. Can you show me?
16: Yes, at once. We didn't find much, though.
1: Will you come too, Mr. Fox? The
2: fresh air might do me good.
3: Lean on me, Percy.
1: Watson can help him.
15: Yes.
1: I would prefer you to stay behind in this room.
3: If you insist.
1: I do. Let us go out by the window.
16: Yes, you see here. Some wood has splintered off. The fellow must have scaled the fence here.
14: Do you think it was done last night? It looks rather old.
16: Well, I'm no expert.
1: No marks of anyone jumping down.
16: In summer, the ground's hard.
1: Well, let's move on. You all right, Phelps?
16: Oh, quite strong, thank you.
15: Oh, we'll soon have you fit, old man.
1: Now, why that window? Dining room would be easier.
16: Well, those windows are more visible from the road.
1: True. Side door?
16: It's securely locked, isn't it? I'm sure it was just a burglary. Nothing to do with Percy.
1: Mm-hmm. You're probably right. However, it would be the greatest possible help if, Phelps, you could come to London with us today and spend the night.
15: Do you feel up to it?
16: Oh, I think so, yes. Joseph can come as well and look after me.
1: Oh, you should have more confidence in Watson. He is a medical man as well as a friend.
16: Nice.
1: I'll let you arrange the details. I must speak to your fiancé.
16: You don't need me, Percy. I'll stay down here and make sure everything's all right.
3: Mr. Holmes, why must I stay in here?
1: I want you to stay in here even longer. Do not let anything at all, persuade you to leave this room until nightfall. It is of vital importance.
3: If you wish it.
1: Tonight, leave it, lock it from the outside, and keep the key. Now, you promise to do this.
3: But
1: he will come to London. It's for his sake.
3: I will do anything for him.
17: There you are, old chap. Won't find the journey too long.
18: I feel very well.
17: Shall we board the train now, Holmes?
14: Yes, do.
17: I shall see you tomorrow. Aren't you coming with us?
14: Look after him, Watson. Stay with him all the time.
17: But Holmes!

0: Ah, morning, Percy. Ah, you're looking a little better already. tea or coffee?
1: Coffee. Is Holmes not back?
0: Oh, he will be. Yeah, do sit down and have some breakfast, old chap.
1: I could eat nothing.
0: Oh, you must. You're not a well man yet. did you sleep?
1: Hardly a wink.
0: Oh, you must trust Holmes. Do eat something. Holmes!
2: Good morning, gentlemen.
0: Where did you spring from?
2: I've been here a little time, having a word with Mrs. Hudson. Ah, breakfast.
0: But you cut your hair.
2: Oh, it's only a scratch through my own clumsiness. Now, what has she prepared for us? I'm starving.
1: Have you any news?
2: Yes, this case of yours, Mr. Folks, is certainly one of the darkest I've ever investigated.
1: I fear that it would be beyond you.
2: It has been a most remarkable experience.
0: That bandage tells of adventures. What happened?
2: After breakfast, my dear Watson, remember, I've traveled from Surrey this morning. Ah, curried chicken. Mrs. Hudson's cuisine may be a little limited, but she has as good an idea of breakfast as a Scotswoman. What have you there, Watson?
0: Ah, ham and eggs.
2: Good. And what have you before you, Mr. Phelps? Or will you help yourself to what is already here?
1: Ah, thank you. I can eat nothing.
2: Oh, come, come. Try the dish before you. Oh,
1: thank you. I would really rather not.
2: Well, then, I suppose you have no objection to serving me from it.
1: Oh, of course not. The treaty. It's the treaty!
0: Calm yourself. Do try to be calm.
2: It was too bad of me to spring it on you like this, but Watson will tell you that I can never resist a touch of the dramatic.
1: May God bless you. You have saved my honor.
2: My own was at stake, you know. I assure you, it's just as hateful for me to fail in a case as it is for you to blunder over a commission.
1: I have not the heart to presume to interrupt your breakfast any further, but I'm dying to know how you got it and where it was.
0: Coffee, Holmes?
2: Yes, thank you. Well, after leaving you at the station, I found an inn and stayed there until evening. And then I returned to the house and concealed myself in a clump of rhododendrons just opposite the window of your bedroom. Miss Harrison had stayed there, as I'd told her. I saw her then put out the light, but I felt sure she locked the door behind her, also as I'd directed. And then I settled down to await

0: clouds. So, that was the hiding place, under the floorboards. Joseph Harrison, give me the treaty.
1: Step away from the window. I have a knife.
0: So I see.
2: You're a more desperate fellow than I gave you credit for.
0: You took this treaty on impulse, didn't you?
1: I needed money.
0: I know.
1: I was to meet Percy and go down on the train with him that night.
0: But you were early, so you took a cab to the Foreign Office to call for him.
1: Yes. His room was empty. The papers were there. I came back here and...
0: And picked an unlucky place to hide them.
1: What are you going to do?
0: I have the treaty.
1: I never had an opportunity to do anything with it. I didn't show it to anyone. It is still secret.
0: For that reason, I'm going to let you go. But the police will get the details in the morning when I'm back in London.
1: They won't find me.
0: They'll never stop looking for you. You can be sure of that. For the rest of your life.
3: But why did you let him go?
4: I fancy that Lord Holdhurst and Percy here would very much rather the affair never got as far as a police court.
5: No, indeed. You mean that all those 10 weeks I was ill in the same room as the papers?
4: He hid them that night, as he thought prudently, in his own room.
5: And that night he had to give it up to me.
3: Where you were nursed night and day ever since. Must have been maddening for him.
4: He broke in the first night you didn't have a nurse, but you foiled him. I took you away to give him another chance.
3: A chance to walk into a trap. But how did you know it was Joseph?
4: The principal difficulty in the case lay in the fact that there was too much evidence. What was vital was overlaid and hidden. I suspected him from the start. You see, no one knew you had the papers except your uncle. So it had to be someone who called thinking you were working late. And then saw a chance.
3: But why on earth did he ring the bell?
4: He came to the office in all innocence by the side door, found no one about, and so rang the bell. Then he saw the papers. He had just enough time to seize them and escape. You went the wrong way in the street because you saw a policeman. And then became distracted by the fact of the commissioner's wife being in a hurry.
5: How blind I have been.
4: Understandably. He was your fiancée's brother. She is of the finest character, and so you would assume he was the same. But emotion often prevents one from facing unpalatable facts. You will not see him again. I wish you every success in your marriage and your career.
3: So do I, old chap.
5: How can I thank you?
4: Oh, it's what friends are for. Tadpole. Tell me, by the way, what was Watson's nickname at school?
6: That was Barry Foster as Sherlock Holmes and David Buck as Dr. Watson in The Naval Treaty, by Sir Arthur Conan Doyle. Dramatized for radio by Bill Morrison. Percy Phelps was played by Richard Kay. Lord Holdhurst by Richard Herndl. Annie Harrison, Rosalind Shanks. Joseph Harrison, John Rye. Tangy, Stephen Hancock. Mrs. Tangy, Dean Lambert. And Forbes by Terry Maloney. The play was directed in our Birmingham studios by Peter Novis.
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19: Are you willing to undertake a dangerous mission behind the enemy lines, knowing you may never return alive? What you have just heard is the question asked during the war to agents of the OSS. Ordinary citizens who to this question answered, yes. This is Cloak and Dagger.

0: Black warfare, espionage, international intrigue. These are the weapons of the OSS. Today's story, The Black Radio, concerns an OSS agent who broadcast Allied propaganda from behind the enemy lines and is suggested by actual incidents recorded in the Washington files of the Office of Strategic Services. A story that can now be told.
1: It was one of those quiet days. The sun was splashing in through the windows, and I was marking time until lunch in the cafeteria. And a date I had with the red-headed secretary. There were just the two of us in the big gadget room of the OSS in Washington. Just me and Hank Martin. And all of a sudden, Hank grabbed my arm.
2: Bart, get down! Air raid, duck!
1: Okay, what's the big idea?
2: Oh, boy, I wish I had a camera just then. Brother, did you look scared?
1: All right, what was that thing you just threw in a wastebasket?
2: Just a little noisemaker. Great if you get in a tight spot and want to start a riot.
1: All right, look, let's start from the beginning, huh? How does it work?
2: Well, like you see, it's not very big, just about the size of a lemon. Easy to slip into your pocket. All you do is pull out the cap and throw it, and when it explodes, pow! We call it the Hedy Lamarr.
3: Major Lange, I have a job for you.
1: Yes, sir?
3: When our armies cross the Rhine into Germany, the Freiburg will become a strategic city. The less resistance we get from the people when we make that advance, the less lives will be lost. Up to date, we have no report of any underground or partisan movement there.
1: Mm-hmm. And OSS wants me to go in there with a black radio and soften them up, is that it, sir?
3: Right. Cut in on the Nazi local stations. Broadcast the information we want them to get.
1: Mm-hmm.
3: Another of our agents infiltrated that area over 3 months ago to get acquainted with the city and locate suitable hiding places for the radio.
1: Of course, sir, it'll have to be moved every time we use it.
3: Yes, that's right. Now, we haven't heard from our agent since she was sent in. We didn't want her to run the risk of trying to contact us.
1: Did you say she, Colonel?
3: That's right. Have you any objection to working with a woman, Major?
1: Oh, no, sir. I mean, no, sir.
3: Hmm?
1: Her name was Lucille, the colonel said. I wondered if she was anything like the redhead, Miss Lucille. Nobody had heard from her for months. Maybe she'd been caught. Maybe the Nazis had twisted out of her the reason she'd been sent to Freiburg. Maybe I'd have a reception committee of Germans waiting for me. It gave me something to think about on the plane flying over the Black Forest in Germany a few weeks later.
4: There's your rendezvous point straight ahead, Major.
1: Straight ahead and straight down, you mean?
4: Running in. Ready?
1: Ready?
4: Go. Good luck.
1: I tossed the radio out first, then I jumped after it. No matter how many times I jumped, it was always the first time. The feeling of falling. Sick feeling. Like a dream. I came to with a jolt. A sharp pain across my thighs from the pull of the strap and the crack of the chute. Then, air. All around me. I looked down on the black forest that was blacker than ever at 0400. 4 o'clock in the morning. There were no Germans waiting. But no Lucille either. There was nothing but a foreign country. And up above, the plane faded away. Then it was gone. And I was alone. The radio had floated to Earth about 50 feet away. I checked it, made sure it was all right, buried my parachute, and wondered what to do next. There was a milk wagon coming down the road. I could hear the milk can swaying with the movement of the cart. I could see a shadowy figure holding the reins. I dragged the radio behind a clump of bushes, and then I waited for the wagon to pass. For a moment, I didn't recognize the song. And then, all of a sudden, the words wrote themselves in my head. Come away with me, Lucille. In my merry old... Lucille. Lucille.
5: I'm sorry I was late, Major Langer. A German soldier I know stopped to talk. I couldn't break away without being impolite.
1: Oh, just as long as you got here.
5: Hurry, Major. Let's go.
1: Yes. I was ever so glad to see anyone in my life. But I didn't quite expect to meet the milkmaid.
5: What did you think I'd be like, huh?
1: Oh,
5: come, Major.
1: Well, I had no idea.
5: No doubt you picture the slim young thing who'd add interest to your intrigue, huh? I've been neither slim nor young for longer than I'd like to remember.
1: Tell me, what did you do before the war, Lucille?
5: Taught history in grade school.
1: Mm-hmm.
5: Now I'm helping to make it. It's a good feeling. Until you consider the possibility of getting caught.
1: Well, we've got to make sure we don't get caught.
5: There is always that possibility, Major. Accept it. And it's much easier to take it if it comes.
1: Yeah? Who is it?
6: May I come in?
1: Well, what do you want?
6: It's your neighbor across the hall. I wish only to make your acquaintance. My name is Gruber. Am I disturbing you, Herr Langer?
1: Well, you know my name, I see.
6: As a poor old widower, alone in this world with very few interests outside of the future of the fatherland, that is, I make it my business to know everyone in this roomy house.
1: Well, do you?
6: You arrived in Freiburg only a few days ago, nein?
1: That's right.
6: You have a medical discharge from the army. You are wounded at Anzio.
1: Is there anything about me you don't know?
6: Oh, no. Do not take offense, my friend. I asked the landlady about you. It was she who told me.
1: Your information is right, Herr Gruber.
6: Yeah.
1: I was wounded. Yeah. I spent 2 months in a hospital.
6: Yeah.
1: And I'd like to be left alone.
6: Yeah. Oh, you are bitter.
1: Yeah.
6: In a civilian life will not be easy, but you must mix with people. Make friends. Don't keep too much to yourself. Now, here, I brought with me this bottle of schnapps and 2 small glasses. Will you not join me?
1: Well,
6: Here. To the future, Herr Langer.
1: Well, I'll drink to that. There was something about the old windbag who rented the room next door to me on the third floor that I didn't like. I couldn't put my finger on it. Maybe it was the way his eyes, like patent leather buttons, kept darting around the room.
6: Well, good schnapps, nein, Herr Langer?
1: Yeah, very good.
6: Not like we used to get before the war. Of course, I'm not complaining. It is such a little sacrifice to make for the Reich.
1: Yes, of course.
6: What are you planning to do here in Freiburg, Herr Langer?
1: Well, I have my craft card as a union motion picture projectionist.
6: Yeah.
1: I worked in a film house in Berlin before the war and was hoping to find a position here.
6: You've had no success yet?
1: No, not yet.
6: The motion picture house, a block from the mining university. Have you tried there?
1: Why, no, I haven't.
6: Oh, do try it. Tell the manager, Herr Schmidt, that you are a friend of mine. He's always complaining to me about being short of help. But that also is just a little sacrifice to make for the Reich, of course.
1: Yes, of course. Doctor, I'll go there tomorrow. Oh, tell me, what is your business, Herr Kruber?
6: I am a clerk.
1: A clerk?
6: Yeah, in the administration building of Gestapo headquarters. More schnapps?
1: I may not have liked the old windbag, but I took his lead anyway. I went to the movie house near the university and got myself a job there on a day shift. And I counted the hours until the Thursday, when I'd meet Lucille at the deserted car barn we'd agreed on. On Wednesday, I was in the projection room running a half-hour newsreel, most of which was a close-up of Hitler making a speech in Berlin and foaming at the mouth. I looked down over the heads of the audience, wondered if all of them were as enthusiastic about the Führer as they pretended to be. Wondered how much it would take to push them into starting their own underground. Wondered how many of them would be listening to their radio the next night. Listening to me.
7: Now, Lunga.
8: Schmidt.
7: I came to tell you. Turn that speaker down, will you? I came to tell you, you only have tomorrow afternoon off.
8: Tomorrow afternoon, but I don't understand.
7: Zerbrechen Sie sich im Kopf. I will want you tomorrow night instead.
8: Oh, but tomorrow night is impossible. I mean...
7: Lunga, you have a good job here. If I ask you to take the night shift this once, I see no need for argument.
8: Oh, but you see...
7: Is what you have to do that important that it cannot be postponed?
8: Nein, Herr Schmidt. Not so important. I'll be here. The next night at 20 minutes past 10, the feature film went off. I set the machine. The newsreel would run by itself for half an hour. No more. It didn't give me much time before the reel would run out. Just a half hour to get to the car barn, broadcast, and get back. Well, that's it, Lucille. 730 kilocycles, but I can't seem to get reception.
5: Ah, they are signing off.
9: This is Reichsstation KLD signing off. Until tomorrow morning, Heil Hitler.
8: Well, here we go. Keep your fingers crossed. Don't turn off your radios, people of Freiburg. This is for you. I am your voice of freedom, bringing you news as it actually exists, not as the propaganda ministry would like you to believe.
5: Mark, that's good, wonderful.
8: It wasn't 50 sons of Freiburg who died at the Anzio beachhead, but 500. You mothers, wives, sweethearts who have not heard from your men. You think the mails are slow? Is that why you haven't received letters? Your men will never write again. They were killed at Anzio. Women, they are taking your men away. What do you have for compensation? You have no food. You're cold. And the political leaders want to sacrifice everything but themselves. Haven't you sacrificed enough?
5: Mark, it's late.
8: It's all right. And now, until another time soon, this is the voice of freedom. Good night. I will not say Heil Hitler. I say instead, God be with you.
5: The first of many. God be with us both.
8: We dismantled the radio. I lifted it into the back of the milk wagon, ran as fast as I could back to the theater, and slid in through the side door. And then I heard it.
7: Hey, Lunga, where were you?
8: Herr Schmidt, well,
7: What business had you to leave the protection room during the newsreel of the Führer? I only hope the authorities do not hear of this. Our leader cut off in the middle of his speech. Where were you?
8: Where was I? I was in the washroom.
7: Just going up to see if you had fallen asleep. Adolos, go fix the machine quickly.
8: When did this happen?
7: Happened just a minute ago, natürlich. It's a wonder you couldn't hear all the disturbance from the washroom. Also, mach schnell, los.
8: Ja. I ran up the stairs to the projection room. God must have been with me that first night. If the machine had broken down 5 minutes earlier, Herr Schmidt would have known I'd left the theater. The next week, and the next, we were on the air. We moved the radio to a deserted warehouse, to a cave in the Black Forest, to a barn on the outskirts of town. As the voice of freedom, I told the people of Freiburg, you are fighting a lost cause. The losses of the Luftwaffe are 75% higher than reported. Resistance in all German-occupied territory is growing stronger. People in the city looked the same, were as respectful as ever to the Nazi soldiers that walked the streets. None of them showed by so much as a look or a word that they ever heard those broadcasts. And then I received my first indication.
10: I saw you through the window of the coffee shop, Herr Langer. May I join you at your table?
8: If you'd like.
10: Oh, thank you. 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
8: Oh, why not?
10: Because the Gestapo will arrest anyone caught listening to the man who calls himself the voice of freedom.
8: What does he talk about, this voice of freedom?
6: Oh, it's nonsense, of course. Allied propaganda nonsense. You sure you have never heard him?
8: I told you, Herr Gruber, I have no radio.
6: Oh, but of course. I forgot. Why is it, Herr Lange, I have the feeling I've seen you somewhere before?
8: It was ridiculous to suppose that he had ever seen me before, but he told me one thing. The people were listening. And the Gestapo was looking for me.
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5: Hear me, Hoffmann. Monarch, with that cough of yours, perhaps I'd better broadcast tonight.
8: No, I'll be all right. People of Freiburg, this is your voice of freedom. I want to tell you, my friends, how step by step Hitler has developed his program. Step by step, he has carried it out successfully. First, he took our men and destroyed them. And now Hitler is destroying our cities and our factories. Allied bombings will destroy all Germany. Our men are already dead in 100 battlefields. This is the Führer's greatest achievement for Germany. He is accomplishing it all in less than 12 short years. 12 short years of Hitlerite success.
5: They are jamming the radio, Mark. You'd better sign off.
8: It's all right. This is the voice of freedom saying good night. I will not say Heil Hitler. I say instead, God be with you.
5: I'm afraid they may be closing in.
8: Yes, Lucille, it's the first time they've jammed our broadcast. We'll have to move fast. Dismantle the radio and get out of here.
5: The wagon is right outside. Hurry.
8: Less than 5 minutes later, we'd left the basement of the schoolhouse near the cathedral. It was quiet in the streets. Too quiet. As if the city were holding its breath, waiting for something to happen.
5: Good night. Until Friday. You know the place.
8: Yes. Let me take the radio tonight.
5: Oh, walk back to your room with it under your arm. What foolishness.
8: Yes, but Lucille, you always take the risk of being caught,
5: baby. I have the milk wagon to hide it and the barn to bury it. We'd better not stand here any longer. Good night again. And take care of that call.
8: I started to walk quickly in the opposite direction. If German triangulation had found the general location of the radio, the neighborhood would be swarming with Gestapo any minute. The headlights of the official car came out of nowhere around a corner and blinded me.
11: Halt! Stay where you are! Halt! Halt!
8: I started to run.
11: Halt! Halt!
8: I ducked into a doorway, up the stairs to the roof, across the roof, down some stairs again, back into the street. Somehow, I'd shaken them. I was free of them. I had to find somewhere to go, somewhere to hide. The movie house where I worked was close by. I went in through the side door. Hunched down in a seat, anonymous in the darkness, I was one of hundreds of people watching the travel. And then something happened to the film and the soundtrack went sour.
12: One by one, but God, there's a thing for a man who is seen coming into this theater through the side door. A man who is wanted for questioning by the Gestapo. You will file out the exit one by one and row by row with no talking. Women to the right, men to the left. There will be no more.
8: Maybe my forged identification would pass inspection easily. But the men who were chasing me had a general idea of my height and weight. I couldn't take the chance. I put my hand in my pocket and pulled out a round disc about the size of a lemon. The noisemaker OSS called the Hedy Lamarr. I yanked out the cap and threw it. It started a riot, all right. The soldiers couldn't hold them back. They practically walked over them in their rush to get out. And I walked out, too, swept along in the tide of panic.

0: Park, Herr Lange.
1: Gruber.
0: Just on your way to work, I see. I will walk with you part way.
1: Well, if you'd like.
0: Tonight, when you get home from your work, listen to your radio.
1: I told you I have no radio.
0: Yeah, I do keep forgetting. You are welcome to listen to mine, then. There's to be an important announcement at 7 o'clock.
1: Announcement? About what?
0: I learned about it this morning at the administration building where I work.
1: Yes?
0: There's to be a hanging in the square at noon tomorrow, and a lying spy who was caught with a radio.
1: What did you say?
0: A woman, a spy. She was picked up last night, driving a milk wagon. Can you imagine such a... You look, are you ill, Helena?
1: I haven't been well, a cold.
0: They haven't caught the man yet, the one who calls himself the Voice of Freedom. But I have no doubt they will soon. They're offering a large reward.
1: Are they?
0: That's a very bad cold, Herr Langer. Tonight, when you return from work, remind me to give you some of my cough medicine. It's very... I turn off here. Be the same.
1: I didn't stop by for the cough medicine. After work, I locked myself in my room and stayed up all night, looking out of the window, up at the ice-blue stars that hung over Germany. And I tried to think of something to do to help Lucille. Before noon the next day, I went to the square. But I still didn't have the answer.
0: Isn't it frightening, Herr Langer, the way an execution will draw the people like flies to honey? Is it fascination, do you think, of seeing someone else suffer?
1: You tell me, Herr Gruber. You should know you're here.
0: So I am. But then, so are you.
2: What? What? Woman. Have you anything to say before you die?
3: People of Freiburg, remember what you heard on your radios. Remember what the Voice of Freedom told you. It was the truth, the truth. Your leaders are betraying you. Goodbye, citizens of Freiburg. I will not say Heil Hitler. I say instead, God be with you.
1: It happened quickly. It was all over. And I hadn't done a thing to stop it. Yes, who is it?
0: Only I, Herr Gruber.
1: Go away, will you, please? Go away, I don't want to talk to anyone.
0: Upset, are you, my friend, about the hanging this afternoon?
1: No. No, I just don't feel well.
0: Now, don't torment yourself this way. There was nothing you could do to prevent it. She did not expect it.
1: What are you talking about?
0: Trust me. You have no one else to trust. The Gestapo is going to check and cross-check every man's papers. Every man in Freiburg. Are you sure you can stand a thorough investigation, Langer?
1: Well, you're crazy. Are you accusing
0: you
1: me?
0: You are the Voice of Freedom. I suspected it for a long time. I was never sure. I was afraid to step forward sooner.
1: Now, look.
0: No, listen to me. I know you don't like me. I have not liked myself for years. I'm afraid of my own shadow. Afraid to think. Afraid. But no longer.
1: Herr Gruber, look. I am a discharged soldier from the Wehrmacht.
0: I have you. Your face looked familiar. It was not your face. But it was something about you. Your voice. I thought I recognized it. And then I started to think. I, who have been afraid to think for years. You came to Freiburg about the same time the broadcast began. You were too ignorant of what was going on. And then, yesterday, you coughed, as he had. I was almost sure then. Now, today, I watched your face when she was hanged. And then I knew.
1: Herr Gruber.
0: Trust me. You have no one else.
1: He was right. I had no one else. And I had to get out of Freiburg. Gruber offered to drive me across the bridge that night. From there, it would be only a few miles to the border of France. With his official pass from Gestapo headquarters, Gruber would be able to get past the guard. I got into the trunk of the car. It was open just enough to let me breathe. I still didn't know whether to trust him. There was a pretty big price on my head. The car slowed down when we reached the bridge.
4: Let me see your identification.
0: Of course. There you are.
4: Mm-hmm. What is your business outside of Freiburg?
0: Official business for the administration.
4: This looks all right. I have orders to search all cars.
0: Well, you can see there's nothing in mine. Please, will you hurry? This is official business for the Gestapo.
4: One moment, not so fast. What's in your trunk?
0: The trunk? Well, go see for yourself. I have an American spy there. I'm smuggling him across the border.
4: Don't be impudent. You understand?
0: I'm sorry. I was just having my little joke.
4: But I don't like jokes. You work as a clerk for the administration, so your head swells. You think you're Himmler. All right, pass.
0: I'm sorry.
4: All right, pass.

0: Quickly. Quickly. Get out. Here.
1: I want to apologize for the things I thought when you told the guard what you did.
0: It was the only thing I could think of at the moment that would prevent him from searching the trunk.
1: Well, goodbye.
0: Yes.
1: And thank you. Thank you, my friend.
0: No, wait. Look, don't feel the woman died for nothing. She did not.

0: the woman died for nothing. She did not. You and she have given us the courage to look at ourselves in the mirror. We will continue to talk in whispers, yeah? But after you have gone, there will be many of us who will no longer think in whispers. Yes, well, you go. Goodbye, goodbye. Wiedersehen.
1: Major Mark Langer made his way back to Allied lines. And when Freiburg was taken over some months later, it offered little resistance, thanks to the strong underground that had been encouraged by the Black Radio. And thus, once again, the report of another OSS agent closes with the words,
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3: Heard in today's Cloak and Dagger adventure as Mark was Larry Haynes, Lucille, Lily Darvatz, and Gruber, Barry Kroger. Others were Raymond Edward Johnson, Arnold Moss, Stefan Schnabel, Bob Weil, and Jerry Jarrett. Script was written by Winifred Wolfe and Jack Gordon. The music was under the direction of John Garth. Sound effects by Chet Hill, Dick Gillespie, and Art Cooper. Today's OSS adventure was based on the book Cloak and Dagger by Corey Ford and Alistair McBain. This program was produced by Louis G. Cowan and Alfred Hollander under the direction and supervision of Sherman Marks. Three chimes mean good times on NBC. There's mystery and music tonight on NBC. The mystery is Sam Spade's latest case in which the romantic private eye solves the caper of too many clients. The music is the NBC Symphony Summer Concert with Antal Durati as guest conductor. And the American Album of Familiar Music, one of radio's best-loved musical programs which returns to the air tonight. Three times mean good times on NBC.
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11: What do you want, Patsy? 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
10: Sure. 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
9: In the interest of good citizenship and law enforcement, we present Crime Does Not Pay, based on the famous Metro-Goldwyn-Mayer series of short subjects. In just a moment, you will hear Burglar Alarm, starring Betty Furness.

0: There are almost as many names for the kind of district in which Patsy Rice was born as there are cities with slums. And no matter the name, it always looks the same. Dilapidated tenements, littered streets, washed, fluttering futilely, dirty again before it's dry. And the kids, racing in the streets, screaming across the gutters, bursting at the seams of their clothing and the seams of the slums they live in. Patsy Rice was one of those kids. So were Rocky and Roller and Jappy, her immediate pals. They grew up together, learned the same bitter lessons together, beat their heads against the same stone walls together, and were inseparable until Jappy finally had to go away for a while. When Jappy came back, there was a welcome home party of sorts.
1: Why doesn't he come home, eh? Why doesn't he come?
2: Don't worry, he'll be here. I told him the drinks was free. You know Jappy when the drinks are free.
3: Drinks? 6 Cokes and 5 bottles of beer.
1: Oh, what's eating you, Patsy? You like beer?
2: Tomboy grew up, Roller. Like all dames, she wants egg in her beer.
3: I want a decent drink once in my life. Can you buy it for me, Rocky?
2: Easy does it, beautiful. Leave it to Rocky. You'll wear mink yet.
3: When? When my bones are so old and cold, not even mink will keep them warm?
1: You're a long way from that, Patsy.
3: Thanks.
2: You'll see, kid. I'll buy you plenty.
3: On what? The kind of job sent Jappy up for 90 days and leaves us to give him a party on 6 Cokes and 5 beers?
2: Quit beefing, will you? He's here.
1: Jappy, you old jailbird.
2: Jappy, hey, Jappy.
3: So you're out. How was it, Jappy?
4: Not good. Very ungood, in fact.
5: Come on, have a drink, Jappy.
2: Yeah, what'll it be? Coke or beer?
3: Sit down, Jappy. Take a load off your feet.
4: Yeah, that I'll do.
2: This feels okay.
4: Now, let me look at your face.
3: Okay, Jappy.
2: Why?
4: I want to look, that's all. A fella can look.
2: Patsy's my girl.
3: He wants to look. Because where he's been for 3 months, he felt like he'd never see a girl again. And all the while, nobody talked about anything except a girl.
4: That's right. That's right. Okay. Now give me a beer.
5: Yeah, sure. Okay. Hey, a Jappy old kid. Must have been pretty rugged, huh?
2: 90 days ain't so much.
3: When somebody else gets him.
4: Not so much like 90 months, maybe.
3: But bad enough.
4: Plenty. You don't just sit down. You gotta wake and plenty.
3: Laundry or the rock pile?
2: How come you know so much?
3: I made it my business to find out.
2: Yeah? Why?
3: Because I figure we're in business. And when you're in business, you got to figure the risks and know the losses as well as the profits. See?
4: She's right, fellas. The guys who was inside, guys who've been here before, they figure all the time. They don't try no job unless they know the odds pretty close. When I told them what we tried, they said we was jakes. Real jakes.
3: On account of what we got out of it?
4: Yeah, that and on account of I got caught. I shouldn't have got caught. We should have figured the cop on the beat. Not just busted into the joint any old time.
3: You hear that, Rocky? Roller? Jappy didn't have to go up. Not if we figured right. And that's what we got to show for it. What'd that fence give us for the hall? Was it worth the trouble?
2: Okay, kid, if you're so smart. You got any ideas?
3: Could be, Rocky. It just could be. Ready to listen instead of yakking your head off for a change?

0: Looks like we're okay, beautiful.
1: Tell you about that after we get back home with the halt.
0: He's sure keeping the string loose.
1: Well, it's like I told him, so there'll be no mistakes.
0: If there's one job I'm satisfied, I'm outside.
1: Next time, maybe I'll let Lola stay out with me and you can go in with Jesse.
0: You try that just once. You're my girl.
1: Listen. He's checking doors on the beach. Come on now, Rocky Doll. Be passionate. And don't forget to pull that string.
0: I did it already. Perhaps only a couple of doors down the line. Give me a smooch, huh?
1: Only in the line of duty, lover boy.
0: Yeah. Sure you didn't dream up this idea just so we could have a little smooching in private.
1: Private? Here? In the doorway of a fancy dress shop with Roller and Jaffy working inside and a cop getting closer every minute?
0: Yeah, it's 2 o'clock in the morning. Nobody else around.
1: Quick. I'll make it alone when we get next door. And beat the string.
0: Check. Pleasure, beautiful.
1: I could enjoy this myself.
2: Here now, what's all this?
1: Oh, a policeman.
0: Sorry, officer.
2: Sorry, folks. This ain't allowed. What's the matter, kids? Big sister got the living room tonight?
1: Well, that is yes, and
2: well, I'm not the one to be spoiling young love on a summer night, but this is no place for spooning. I'll offer you now.
0: Yes, sir, yeah. Oh, sorry, officer.
1: We didn't mean anything wrong, officer. Honestly.
2: Any place that's dark, I guess. Oh, well. Yeah, the door's okay. Oh, now. What's this? String through the keyhole? Now, who'd be fishing for what through a keyhole in a place like this?
3: Neat, I tell you, neat. Only next time, Rocky, don't take the string so hard. You almost took my finger off.
4: I'm telling you, we had the joint almost clean. The back door was standing wide open. Rocky pulls on a cord through the keyhole. Jaffy says the cop is coming. We beat it to the car. Then you come strolling around a corner like it was nothing at all. And off we go.
1: That's how it is when you plan, fellas. That cop is still scratching his head over that string. 5 will get you 10 on that.
3: We sure dumped the loot in the back quick like.
5: Good haul. Yeah. What you been doing? Sleeping at the wheel?
0: No. I'm just thinking that maybe I got the best job in the whole setup.
1: Never mind that, Rocky.
3: You know, I wouldn't mind that department myself. Not with you, Patsy.
1: I'll say it, Jaffy. You didn't answer Rocky's question yet. Is it a good haul?
3: Looks okay to me.
4: A dozen dresses, 3 coats, 2 with fur on them.
1: Is that all?
3: Good enough.
4: Well, for a first try with the new suits, I'm sure.
0: Ben's ought to give us a couple of hundred. Good start.
4: And that bag you lifted yesterday had 100.5 in it, Patsy.
0: How much you get on that heist job, Captain?
3: Only half a seat.
0: Oh, we've done 400 in a week, Patsy. And Ben?
3: Yeah, that's pretty good. We do that every week.
4: Plus, a couple of good bets on the bobtails. We'll be riding in the chips in no time.
1: Sure, fellas. Sure. But we still don't get half the dough we order for the chances we take.
4: What do you want, Patsy? A 4-horse parley that's a sure thing?
3: There ain't no such animal.
0: What do you want to do, beautiful? Knock off Green's jewelry store?
1: Why not?
4: Are you nuts, sister?
3: What are you talking about?
1: Shut up, a lot of you. Rocky, what you trying to do? Look, I'm not nuts, and I said Green's.
4: Look, Patsy, the joint's got the burglar alarm strung up every inch. It's wired, it's hot.
1: Sure. Don't I know it? But why can't we make those things work for us?

0: everything straight?
1: Yeah. Oh, sister, what'll happen to my parole if we're caught on this one?
0: We're not going to be caught. If you do like you're told.
2: Listen, who's giving orders?
0: Okay, so I'm giving orders. And since you've been taking them, Roller, you haven't been rolling drunks for your room rent, have you?
3: Okay, I ain't complaining. You don't have to rub it in.
2: Take it easy, kid. I mean you, Patsy.
0: I'm sorry. I didn't mean it like it sounded.
3: Hey, it's awful empty. Streets around here.
2: Traffic here on Sunday morning.
1: Is that why you picked Sunday, Patsy? No traffic, I mean?
0: Other reasons, too. Park here, Rocky.
1: Yes. Rings ain't till the next block.
0: Want to attract attention driving past on Sunday, Jappy?
1: Gee, you think of everything, Patsy.
0: Oh, I try to. Okay. Now, everybody got the order straight?
2: You and me, we stroll over to Breen's.
0: Right. Jappy?
1: I got to walk to that cellar door across the street from Breen's, open it, go down inside.
0: So far, so good. Roller?
3: I drift to the corner. After you and Rocky hit the cellar, I follow you. Pull down the door after me. Stick the wedge in like you showed me so we can see without anybody seeing us.
0: Right. Now, let's get started. And don't muff anything, boys. The bundle heavy, Rocky dear?
2: Enough. Should have let me wrap it in a newspaper.
0: Oh, that gag's for when you want to bust the window quietly. Today, we want to make as much noise as we can.
2: Okay, hon, if you say so.
0: I say so. And are we going to make a racket?
2: Now, sweetie, we started to snap a few things when we were kids. You were mad at the widows. Now I think you'd like to do jobs like this.
0: And if I do, what did anybody ever do for me? Did we have a chance at the decent job? Could I ever even learn shorthand? Nothing. Look at those sparklers in that window.
2: Yeah.
0: Ah, they're real. This is a big job, Rocky.
2: Anybody looking at us would think we was a couple of kids window shopping for a ring, maybe.
0: Window shopping is right. And you with a rock under your coat. Okay. The coast is clear. Jackie's got that cellar open. Leave it. Now.
1: Now is right.
0: Cross the street, Rocky. Come on.
1: Watch the cellar. Don't get on the stairs. Good. You made it.
3: What a beautiful racket. The cops ought to be here.
0: So good. Is that all? Since when did you guys ever have grandstand seats to watch the cops open up a store full of diamonds so you could take your pick with nobody to bother you?
4: In just a moment, Crime Does Not Pay will continue with Burglar Alarm.

0: Now we continue with Crime Does Not Pay, starring Betty Furness as Patsy Rice in Burglar Alarm. Patsy and the boys waited in their grandstand seats. The slightly open cellar door gave them a full view and almost full hearing of the events about to transpire across the street, where plate glass lay in shattered fragments on the sidewalk, and the burglar alarm shattered the Sunday quiet with its shrill ringing. Shortly, another sound was added.
1: Here they come, fellas.
2: Yeah. Snow White and the two dopes.
1: Is that the best they could teach you in the workhouse, Jappy? I knew that when I was wearing bloomers.
2: Okay, okay. I was only kidding.
3: Yeah, you look at the cops. Guns and everything.
4: Maybe they think whoever heaved the rock is sitting inside waiting for a
3: pee. With the window in pieces, they tried a door. Oh,
1: cops always try doors. You know that, Rocky.
3: Yeah. Don't they, though? Nice fellas. They like young romance.
2: Hey, what are they doing? Counting the sparklers?
1: Yeah, something like that. If anything's missing from the window, they can usually tell.
3: We didn't take nothing.
1: Yeah, that's part of the idea. Now, look, shut up, all of you. I want to hear what they do next.
2: Hey, they're coming over here to their car.
1: Shut up, I said.
2: Okay.
5: Dispatcher, car 54. This is Morgan, car 54. We responded to the burglar alarm. Green. Asymmetric street. Yeah, a window smashed. Looks like that's all. The showcase wasn't touched. When the rock landed, a few of the things were pushed around. Nothing seems to be missing. They must have been scared off by the bell.
3: Get off. Get him.
1: Hockey.
5: All right. Now, we'll stand by until you can get a crew over to board up the window. Car 54 over and out. Okay, we got to stick around, Joe, until we get a crew over here.
1: That's it, fellas. Just like I said it. Now, all we got to do is sit tight and wait.

0: Easy, I said, Rocky. They'll have every cop within a mile down on us.
1: There ain't no cop in a mile. Who's awake? Come around here after midnight on Sunday. Boy, if this street was dead this morning, what is it tonight?
0: Perfect for us. Uh-oh. Company's coming. Duck, fellas.
1: Last broad door, beautiful. Lights wide open.
0: He's blinking his lights. Daffy with the truck. Push me into the window, Rocky.
1: Check, beautiful.
2: Hey, can't we just clean it out from here?
0: We got a truck roller. We're not stopping at the window.
2: Make it fast, huh? We're going to try to clean out the whole joint?
3: Nah, only the valuable stuff. Nothing under 5 carats.
4: Everything's set, fellas. Where's Patrick?
2: Inside, opening the door. She knows where the alarm switch is for that. No bells tonight, boys.
0: Come on, boys.
2: The
0: coast is clear. Not even a watchman. You bring the boxes, Daddy?
2: Boxes? What for?
0: To pack the stuff in. Mm. Oh, never mind. Oh, there's a load of stuff here. Looks like a packing room or something. Start grabbing, boys.
3: Rocky says nothing under 5 carats.
0: Rocky says. Never mind Rocky's joke. Clean the place. Everything. Understand? Ah, you and your joke. Rocky, we're gonna be rich. No more window shopping. We can split the loot with 5 or 6 fences. We'll get plenty.
3: We'll get plenty if we get ourselves caught.
0: Not me. They won't get me.
3: They got Jappy that time.
0: No plans. Warm in here.
3: Look, Jappy's working this trick.
0: Oh, that's smart. Anybody passing outside? Jappy, put your jacket on.
3: It's too hot.
0: Put it on. Your shirt's too flashy. Somebody might see it.
3: Oh, no, I ripped it. Okay. That better, Patsy. I took the thing off. Ripped anyway.
0: Better. But don't forget to take it with you when we scram.
3: I got the pieces in my pocket already.
0: Good. Now keep going, boys. There's more rocks and junk in this joint than even Mrs. Van Asterbilt would want to wear to the opening of the opera.
1: Wilson? Is this Lieutenant Wilson?
5: Yes, this is Wilson.
1: This is John Breen, Wilson. You better get down to my store.
5: Look, Mr. Breen, I told you yesterday after your window was smashed.
1: Wilson, would you please listen?
5: Rocks don't take fingerprints, and the glass was insured.
1: This is Monday morning, Lieutenant.
5: So what?
1: So plenty. I had visitors last night.
5: What?
1: You better get down here, Lieutenant. Whoever it was must have brought a truck with them. They cleaned out my entire stock.
6: When you said clean, Mr. Rain, you weren't kidding.
1: It was planned, Lieutenant. It must have been. Somebody even pulled the switch that controls the alarm on the door. And it's a special one.
6: I see. Pried a board loose, ran through the broken window, and then opened the door.
1: And walked out with every diamond in my store. Except those in the safe.
6: Now we'll get them for you, Mr. Breen.
1: I hope.
6: Hey, Morgan, any sign of prints?
7: No, Lieutenant. Not to work with gloves.
6: But there's this.
1: I see.
6: Do you or any of your clerks wear shirts this color, Mr. Breen?
1: My employees and I wear only white shirts, Lieutenant. It's the rule of the store.
6: I see. Interesting. Laundry mark and all. All right, Morgan, start a tracer on this mark, will you? This is your mark, isn't it, Brightman?
8: Yes, sir, Lieutenant. One of my series.
6: Whose is it?
8: Wait, I got this in case.
6: Don't you keep a file on these marks?
8: No, only regular customers. There's no time for once in a while.
6: Anybody who wears green shirts like this one must have been... Well, you ought to remember them.
8: The shirt I remember. This fellow comes in maybe 2 weeks ago. I remember because all the shirts in the bundle, pink, yellow, blue, green, always at least one is white, but not this customer. Pink, yellow, blue, green.
6: What was he wearing?
8: A suit. What else?
6: What color shirt?
8: I think... Yeah, lavender, I think.
6: Mm-hmm. And the suit?
8: Like the boys say, sharp, brown, a little yellow stripe.
6: Kind of stood out in the crowd, that baby.
8: Yeah, also on account of his face.
6: Why, a scar or something?
8: No, sir, Lieutenant, but... Well, I noticed... Anybody would notice. The eyes, very narrow. The hair, very black. Almost a Japanese. Except he's not Japanese.
6: You leave his name and address?
8: No, sir, Lieutenant. He takes the ticket, comes back to the shirt. No name, not that time.
6: You know him again if you see him?
8: Yes, sir, Lieutenant.
6: Good. Get your hat. We're going downtown and look at some pictures.
1: Give me two.
4: Two for you, Rocky. Cappy?
9: Outstand pass.
2: Pass, huh? What do you got, four of a kind or flush?
9: You'll see.
4: Yep, think I'll take three myself.
2: Patsy, sit down, will you?
0: I don't feel like it.
9: Oh, come on, get in the game, Patsy.
0: Not all you can think about, cards and liquor.
9: Well, you ain't a genius around here, maybe. But I sure ain't nervous like a cat, neither.
0: That's because you haven't got the brains you were born with.
9: Is that so? Says you.
2: Now,
9: right?
2: Take it easy. I'm going to get upset about it.
0: Look, when the fences clam up, there must be something to worry about.
4: Fences are always jittery.
0: Or the heat's on.
2: Now, look, we got to expect it. Green must have had insurance, so they put the insurance sticks on the trail.
0: What trail? We all wore gloves. Jappy's the only one of us whose prints they got.
9: I didn't leave no prints. I mean, I...